0: ZipRecruiter. But as NPR's Andrea Hsu reports, that doesn't necessarily mean more jobs for teens or college grads.
1: Summer job hiring reached a peak in mid-May, according to ZipRecruiter. Postings were up a whopping 82% from a year ago. And wages are up, too, having grown 4.3% from the same time last year. Summer jobs now pay an average of nearly $22 an hour, with far higher wages on the coasts than in the middle of the country. At the same time, unemployment among teens and recent college grads remains elevated. ZipRecruiter says that's an indication that there's a lot of competition for seasonal jobs from more experienced workers who want temporary or part-time roles. Andrea Hsu, NPR News.
0: It's NPR. American Wyndham Clark is the U.S. Open Golf Champion for 2026. It's the second career major for Clark, who won the 2023 U.S. Open in Los Angeles. Clark shot 4 under par and was 1 stroke ahead of Sam Burns, who shot 3 under par. The U.S. Open is traditionally the toughest challenge of the four majors, and Clark's score is an indication of the difficulty on the links course at Shinnecock Hills Golf Club on New York's Long Island. Woody, Buzz Lightyear, and his pals are giving Hollywood a happy Father's Day weekend in years. NPR's Bob Mondello reports.
2: For the last few weeks, Hollywood has been startled to see films by YouTube creators topping the box office charts.
3: What is that?
4: Devices!
3: Tablets!
2: But with $160 million in ticket sales, Toy Story 5 has easily claimed the biggest opening weekend of 2026. And if estimates hold for the rest of the top 10,
5: we're going to need backup.
2: Pixar's toys will have led Hollywood to this year's biggest three-day weekend overall.
5: No way.
2: In fact, this year's total revenues are just shy of 2019's at this point. That's the year Avengers Endgame rewrote the record books, and the year before the pandemic. That has some in Hollywood sensing a return to form this summer, with Minions, Spider-Man, and Christopher Nolan's Odyssey still to come. Bob Mondello, NPR News.
0: 3 people died Saturday night when a general aviation plane crashed into a wooded area in Bowie, Maryland, between Washington, D.C. and Baltimore. The plane had taken off and was returning to Maryland when it went down. The plane narrowly missed several townhomes when it crashed. The NTSB is investigating. This is NPR.
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10: Welcome to Latino USA. I'm Maria Hinojosa. It is Saturday, June 13th, 2026, and New York City is an explosion of energy. People are chanting, hugging, and screaming through the streets of the city. It started during the day with the World Cup. Brazil played against Morocco, and it ended in a tie.
11: Look at all the space that Vinicius finds. He picks it up. Vinny Jr. scores!
10: And even though the World Cup is a massive worldwide event, New Yorkers were also celebrating something else. That night, the New York Knicks won their first NBA championship in 53 years. Those celebrations saw thousands upon thousands of people taking to the streets. You can say it feels really good to be a New Yorker right now. I mean, there's a sense of joy, hope, community, and possibilities. And someone in particular has been celebrating harder than any other New Yorker. New York City Mayor Zoran Mamdani. And he's doing so while also taking time to make a big political statement.
12: The World Cup offers us a chance to know each other as we truly are.
4: to be curious, to be excited, to be joyful. And here in New York City, we have an opportunity to understand that no matter where you're from, you're at home.
10: So to better understand this moment, when joy meets politics, I went straight to the source, to City Hall, to sit down with Mamdani himself. For this story, I sit down with New York City Mayor Zoran Mamdani to talk about sports, immigration, politics, and the serious question of what goes into deciding what makes a great taco.
12: How are you?
10: I feel so lucky to be interviewing you after the Knicks. Have you heard the term collective effervescence?
12: No.
10: You haven't seen it yet?
12: Not really.
10: So it's a philosophical term that essentially is what we're experiencing in New York.
12: Yeah.
10: Collective effervescence, where people are just like filled with joy. But Mr. Mayor, I have to say you've really played a big role in that.
12: Oh, thank you.
10: So what do you think about the fact that people are saying, it's not just the moment, it's the fact that the mayor and the city has made it into a social movement moment.
12: I think they're very kind. And it truly feels like one of the best times to be a New Yorker. Because I think, as you say, and in many ways, what this Knicks, incredible Knicks finals run and playoffs and just the whole season, it has been a moment where people understand themselves as part of something larger. Because you're seeing yourself, your city in this team. And if people are saying that, I'm incredibly proud to play one small part in what it looks like to write a new chapter. Because for a long time, if you're a Knicks fan, that chapter has been characterized by waiting for 53 years. And I think if you've been in New York City politics, there's also been a lot of waiting. Waiting for a sense of recognition, not just of your own struggle, but also of the city's complicity in that struggle and what the city could do to address that struggle. And so we're hoping to be the answer to that.
10: I love the fact that you're just like, if I played a small part, okay, just a little self-effacement there.
12: Collective self-effacement. It's the new term.
10: So what is the message that you're trying to make about New York City regarding this moment that we're experiencing on the issue of sports, right? Because the World Cup.
12: Yes. So Egypt is playing Belgium right now as we speak.
10: Mexico ganó. I know that Mexico won.
12: It did.
10: But I don't know anything.
12: 2-0.
10: Okay. Thank you.
12: Here's the first match of the tournament. I think it's, we want people to understand that they're not alone in this city. People feel alone, whether it's in the struggles of their life or just in a very literal sense as well. And in a city of 8.5 million people, it can feel lonely for many. And what sports offer, beyond the incredible moments where you're embracing someone who you've never met before next to you, just in the pure joy of that moment, is also an understanding of being a part of a collective. And the World Cup is a celebration of this one beautiful game that brings so many together. It offers people a chance to see themselves in a way that they never had before. And it also offers an opportunity to learn about other cultures. And for all of the caricatures of who we are in this country, of how we see the world outside of it, the World Cup offers us a chance to know each other as we truly are, to be curious, to be excited, to be joyful. And here in New York City, we have an opportunity to understand that no matter where you're from, you're at home. And for those who are visiting the city for the first time from across the world, we can't wait to have them here.
10: So you've said that soccer, football, si, wouldn't exist if it wasn't. Oh, I love the fact that you're answering me in Spanish.
12: I have 10 words.
10: Love it.
12: I have 10 words.
10: Okay. Hablaremos más tarde. We'll speak more in Spanish later. But you have said, look, football wouldn't exist if it wasn't for immigrants. And at the same time, we know that this is happening at the heels of the Somali referee being denied entry into the U.S. So when you think of your experience with football, what is it about immigrants and the World Cup and football that kind of stands out for you?
12: You know when you speak to someone and you know you're speaking to them in their second or third language? It's as if you're speaking to a shadow of them. You're only getting a glimpse of who they are. Football is as if a shared first language. So much can be broken down through a love of the same game. You brought up Mexico. And the first things that came to mind for me were these Mexican players that I grew up watching. Chicharito, Giovanni Dos Santos, Guillermo Ochoa, Azteca is a stadium that I'd love to go visit. This is how I understand the world. When someone tells me where they're from, I go to my favorite players. I go to my favorite, you know, moments and clubs. And what I think is in a moment like this, where we are made to feel as if we have to look inward, as if there is nothing out there for anyone to connect with anyone else, football is a way to really join hands, or in the case of Diego Maradona, use them.
13: Let's see. The wee man does appear to use an arm, but yes, his hand was in a natural position.
12: But generally, I would say...
14: Ooh. I do know that.
15: Okay. So you, Mr. Mayor, as an immigrant yourself, you can kind of revel in the love of immigrants. And as an immigrant myself, right, we can revel in the love of immigrants.
12: How old were you when you came?
15: When I came to Chicago, where my dad was a professor at the University of Chicago, I was about a year old.
12: Wow. And where were you born?
15: Mexico City.
12: Wow. I love Mexico City. Yeah.
15: But then I came to New York in 79 to go to Barnard.
12: Wow.
15: And basically kind of just stayed. But so your love of immigrants, I mean, it's real. And yet, Mr. Mayor, the presidential election was won in this country essentially on the backs of hating immigrants. And can you put those two things together for me at the same time, that here we have this great city celebrating immigrants, and yet we know that a large part of the population voted for a man who ran on hating immigrants specifically?
12: I think it's easier to be afraid of an idea than an individual. And there are many who have not met those that they apparently fear. And here in New York City, immigrants are not a fantasy or a notion or a fear. We are a part of this city. 8.5 million people call this city home. More than 3 million are immigrants. I'm one of them. And I think that what we see is, in times of precarity, in times of scarcity, there are those who will tell us that we should blame our struggles on someone else. And what we are looking to do is to build a politics that actually identifies why working people are struggling and doesn't instead offer them their neighbor as the reason for it. And I've found inspiration in this work just from other New Yorkers who have often blazed a trail of doing just that.
15: Coming up on Latino USA, Mayor Mamdani speaks about politics and ICE.
12: I would not be here without that generation, and also without the support of Latinos and Latinas across the city.
15: Stay with us. No te vayas.

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3: It's Latino USA. I'm Maria Hinojosa. Before the break, I was speaking with New York City Mayor Zoran Mamdani about the joy filling the streets of New York City because of the World Cup and because of the Knicks. We're going to get back to my conversation with the mayor of New York. You grew up in New York City.
4: Yes, not far from Barnard.
3: No, I know where you went to school because that's where I saw you. Yes. At Bank Street. Yes. Like I saw you when you were a little one. 10 years old, I remember you pushing out of the turnstile when I was coming in to pick up the kids. But because you grew up in New York City, you also grew up seeing headlines and stories about a certain person named Donald Trump. Mm-hmm. You were reading the stories about his bankruptcies, about his divorces, about his infidelities. Many felt like Donald Trump was, to be blunt, a racist con man. And yet, you have been able to dominar, as we say in Mexican Spanish, you've been able to dominate the president in a way that is very interesting to witness. And I'm wondering if your understanding of not being afraid of him, because you grew up with the guy, how that has played into how you manage this very particular relationship with Donald Trump.
4: I think that at the core of that relationship is an honesty. And in many ways, it's a very New York trait to be able to work with someone and talk to someone with whom you have many deep disagreements. I think in this city, as you grow up here, as you build a life here, you constantly have to deal with things beyond yourself. And with the president, I'm very open and direct about how I feel about things, whether it be ICE or whether it be federal policy. And I'm also in those meetings looking to find ways to help the people of our city. And what that means is trying to bring that conversation back to the things that could transform life in the nation's most expensive city.
3: So what do you do, Mr. Mayor, when borders are... Tom Homan recently made threats again that he was going to come into the city at this time. So what is your position on how you respond to ICE and, you know, Tom Homan?
4: I think you will hear threats from Tom Homan. And we have heard many threats from the federal administration. And no matter how many we hear, we make it very clear that our values and our laws are not bargaining chips. We are not embarrassed of our status as a sanctuary city. We are, in fact, proud of it. We are not embarrassed of the fact that New Yorkers of all kinds of immigration statuses live in this city. This is a city that finds a deep sense of pride in what David Dinkins described as the gorgeous mosaic. And we will fight these threats with every single tool that we have. And in fact, one of the decisions that I made coming into office was not only that we continue our status as a sanctuary city, but also that we audit our city agencies to ensure absolute compliance with that status. Because in a moment like this, where I'm going around our city, speaking about the fact that for the first time we're offering free childcare for two-year-olds, I know that there are families who are reticent to use any city government service out of fear that it could somehow be tied to their immigration status. They are unsure if they too are eligible for this. And we make it clear to them that not only will the city of New York not allow ICE agents to come in to a New York City school without a judicial warrant signed by a judge, but also that we are having a program here for every child in the city who's 2 years old in these neighborhoods, no matter what their immigration status is or the status of their parents.
3: As you were speaking, Mr. Mayor, I thought about the fact that I know people who are afraid in our city. And ICE has been even in my own neighborhood of West Harlem, spottings there and here and there. What can you say to them, though?
4: That I understand that fear, that it is a fear that is rational, given what ICE has been doing, and that for them to know that as their mayor, I firmly believe that ICE should be abolished, that we should have an answer to the question of immigration with humanity at the heart of it, and that I will not sit here alongside you and proclaim that the only way to respond to it is an agency that I'm older than. We know that what we see across the city is hardworking people across a variety of immigration statuses who are fearful to leave their homes. I heard of a student who took down the numbers of every single apartment on their floor so that ICE wouldn't know where they lived exactly. I've spoken to young people who've broken down in tears, telling me about what their parents have gone through and how fearful they are of even leaving the house. And we will continue to make clear that our city is not going to assist ICE in civil immigration, and to make the argument that it is time for some moral courage when it comes to what the future of this agency looks like, especially as we start to have more conversations about what a vision for our country looks like, especially within the Democratic Party.
3: So you're clear ICE should be abolished?
4: Yes.
3: No doubt.
4: None. I think that this is a very modern and rogue interpretation of what immigration enforcement should mean. We are seeing people's lives be ripped apart, and for what? It seems like for the purpose of a narrative more than any actual desire for public safety. And I shared that with the president directly. I said, we have the NYPD in our city. When it comes to public safety, we are focused on this and delivering this. ICE does not assist in that work. In fact, it imperils that work. The reason, one of the reasons we have sanctuary city policies is so that every New Yorker, no matter their immigration status, knows that they are safe to interact with law enforcement.
3: So I think I told you very quickly that my daughter, who also went to Bank Street, became involved in electoral politics because of you, right? She was the one who came to me and said, he's going to win. And I was like, Cuomo. She was like, he's going to win. Why do you believe that this younger generation of Latino and Latina voters believe in what's possible in terms of your politics? What do you think that you're communicating to them specifically?
4: I think first, I would not be here without that generation, and also without the support of Latinos and Latinas across the city. It was one of the major reasons we won the primary. And second, I think people are exhausted by a politics of no. They are exhausted by looking at a national landscape and seeing Republicans whose imagination seems to be limitless, whether it comes to the feasibility of an idea or the constitutionality of it. And yet Democrats seem to be constructing an ever-lowering ceiling of possibility. And you think about a younger generation in this city. I spoke recently to a few young people not too far from here, and one of them looked at me and said, there's nothing worse in the city than being young and broke. There are so many young New Yorkers who've grown up in the city. Their only hope for staying here is to keep living in the same bedroom that they grew up in. They want something more than that. They want to be able to hear their parents' stories about how they took a chance in the city and feel like they could take a chance too. And that's something that we're trying to deliver.
3: Okay, how's your Spanish? ¿Cómo va el español?
4: Muy mal.
3: Muy mal.
4: Muy mal.
3: ¿Por qué?
4: Lo siento.
3: ¿No tienes tiempo?
4: Sí, pero I've been bad even when I had time. So it's not, I can't blame the job.
3: ¿Te gusta hablar el español?
4: Sí.
3: ¿Por qué?
4: Claro que sí.
3: Why do you like to speak Spanish? Because like you were like ready to go into Spanish real fast.
4: It's New York City. You can't grow up here and not feel like Spanish is a part of the language of the city. I listen to a lot of Spanish language music. I have no idea what's being said, but it feels like home. And I think that's how so many of us grew up here, where, you know, I can say very well, you know, lo siento, yo no hablo español. And it sounds as if I speak Spanish, but that's just because of how we grew up in the city.
3: So, Mr. Mayor, I left the most difficult question to the end.
4: Okay.
3: It's about divisions in New York City.
4: Okay.
3: And how you're playing a part in them. Why have you decided to jump into the food wars? I just need to know.
4: Tell me more.
3: So,
4: what am I guilty of?
3: So you've made statements about the best pizza, Cornet.
4: I have.
3: I won't disagree.
4: Nostalgia.
3: Okay, bagels also. But Mr. Mayor, as a Mexican...
5: What have I done?
3: I need to understand the science upon which you are making the decision about what makes the best taco in New York City.
4: Oh, my God.
3: Because them's fighting words, yeah. You know? I mean, there are many Mexicans who I've asked, right? Is there a best taco in New York City? And they're like,
5: Have you tried Taqueria Ramirez?
3: No.
5: Okay.
3: Okay. But I have tried tacos número uno.
4: Yeah, los tacos número uno. They're good.
3: They're very good.
4: Yeah.
3: But I need to know your science. Upon which are you... What are you basing the decision on? I need to understand.
4: I think for me... A lot of it comes down to the quality of the meat.
3: Okay, the meat, the quality of the meat.
4: I am a real sucker for beef tacos, steak tacos, okay. Right? I also think I love radishes.
3: Ooh.
4: So I overload my plate.
3: Okay.
4: You know? Okay. And then I love a hole-in-the-wall experience.
3: Okay.
4: So like Taqueria Ramirez is, it's like this size.
3: Okay.
4: Right here. People are lined up through the seat. Los Tacos number one, I love that it feels like, yes. In the best way, a factory.
3: Yes.
4: Where you're there, you know, con todo, this, that, and then people are eating standing up.
3: Yes.
4: It feels like the city.
3: We have a name for that.
4: What
3: it's
4: is
3: called
4: that?
3: Tacos parados.
4: Tacos parados.
3: Which means standing tacos.
4: Amazing.
3: Okay.
4: You're tacos just, parados.
3: Yes. I want credit for that.
4: Yes, done.
3: You're going to be like, Maria Hinojosa taught me the term.
4: She taught me parados.
3: Tacos parados.
4: Sí.
3: And you know why? Because in the best tacos, you eat them like this, standing up, and then the juice from the meat comes down the elbows into the floor.
4: Not bad.
3: Okay, giving you some real Mexico City cred. Okay, you did really well there.
4: Thank you very much.
3: Are you going to jump in on the bagels, though? Which is your favorite bagel shop?
4: I used to be Absolute Bagels, but they're gone. But there's a new one.
3: I was there.
4: I haven't been. Good?
3: For the first time last week.
4: Yeah.
3: And I had a sesame bagel with their chicken salad.
4: What?
3: To die for.
4: Chicken salad?
3: Their chicken salad in Absolute. Oh, look at you. Ooh, he's dissing me.
4: I'm just a little bit taken aback. People do that?
3: Absolute Bagels has the best chicken salad of all New York City.
4: I don't think I've ever had a chicken salad.
3: Okay, here goes the rapid fire.
4: Here we do.
3: Okay, one or two words to describe how you're feeling right now.
4: Ecstatic.
3: Ooh, I love that. Okay. Sleep deprived?
4: Absolutely.
3: A little.
4: Yes.
3: Who cares, right? Who cares?
4: Soon I will.
3: Who is going to win the World Cup?
4: I have said that it would be Morocco.
3: Okay, you're going to stand by that. So, Mr. Mayor, you have been rolling deep with Los Boricuas, Puerto yes. Rican Day Parade. We saw you, Jose
4: Yo
3: Alvarado.
4: Soy Boricua,
3: yeah,
4: pa que tú lo sepas.
3: Okay, I love that. You actually said that Puerto Rico has been denied independence for far too long, your words. Do you believe that Puerto Rico should be independent?
4: I believe that Puerto Ricans should make that choice. I believe that they have the right to self-determination and that we should let them make their decision.
3: Do you want to see AOC run for president, staying on the Puerto Rican line?
4: Yes, I do.
3: Ooh, okay. What rapper, dead or alive, would you like to perform with?
4: Perform with?
3: Yes.
4: I feel like I would love to do the ad-libs for Ja Rule while he was performing New York.
3: Okay, we love that. Salsa or reggaeton?
4: Daddy Yankee was just one of the marshals of the Puerto Rican Day Parade, so I think I have to say reggaeton.
3: Mayor, thank you so much for taking time to speak with me.
4: It was such a pleasure.
3: Un placer.
4: Thank you. Thank you so much. Un placer.
3: Un placer.
4: Sí.
3: Tacos parados?
4: También.
5: Un placer también.
3: That was Zoran Mamdani, the first democratic socialist and Muslim mayor of New York City. His story is part of our democracy and election coverage, The Latino Factor, How We Vote. We're going to leave New York and get to California now, where that sense of community that Mayor Mamdani was talking about is also present in a particular kind of ceremony. Producer Adriana Rodriguez is going to take us into what is largely recognized as the biggest Latino graduation in the country, a celebration where all the students' names are mentioned, and so are the names of their parents.
6: I'm weaving my way through rows of people at the Save Mart Center in Fresno, California, and the whole arena is already shaking. The venue can hold up to 18,000 people, and today, it's packed. Moms holding bouquets of flowers, big sisters holding back tears, abuelitas cradling grandchildren, while little cousins climb over rows of chairs.
7: Welcome to the 50th annual Chicano Latino Commencement Celebration. Bienvenidos.
6: And they're all here to see their loved ones walk across the stage at the largest bilingual and bicultural college graduation ceremony in the country.
8: The Latino one, it helps you connect with your culture and you feel like you're really celebrating with your people.
6: Alma Rangel is one of the students graduating this year with her master's in education.
8: I feel like it's all of our achievements, like collectively.
6: Her younger sister Ruby is also graduating right beside her with her master's in Spanish.
9: Many of you are the first in your family to earn a college degree. Where are my first generation college students? Woo!
6: There are over 1,000 students graduating this year, and nearly every hand goes up when she asks this. I raise my hand too, because I'm also the first in my family to get a college degree. I grew up in the Central Valley as well, just a couple hours north. My dad's side of the family came over from Mexico to work in the fields, and looking around the arena, it's hard to not think about all the sacrifices these families, like mine, have made to get here.
10: This is gonna be a little long program, but it's gonna be a fun program. You're not gonna regret it.
6: This ceremony has a reputation for being long because not only will the names of the 1,000-plus graduates be read, so will the names of their parents.
11: Today, we gather to celebrate our Mexican, Chicano, and Latino roots right here in the Central Valley as Americans that we are.
6: At a moment when immigrant communities are once again at the center of debate over who belongs in this country, this ceremony offers a different narrative. What about family, sacrifice, and the generations of family who made these degrees possible? It's the week before graduation, and I'm standing in the kitchen of the Rangel family home. Little kids run around screaming, and the family dog, Lulu, barks at me if I move too fast.
12: Hey.
13: Okay.
12: You like tacos?
13: I do.
6: The stove has the entire house feeling preheated, while their mom, Socorro, flips tortillas on the front burner.
14: I think her love language and the way that she expresses herself is through like acts of service.
6: At 28 years old, Alma's the oldest of four.
14: I am finishing up my master's degree in education with an emphasis in curriculum and instruction.
6: She hovers her hand over the carne that's cooking on the stove.
14: For example, she knew you were coming and she wanted us to make sure that you felt welcomed and you were well taken care of. So, Ruby, you translate.
12: Lo entiendo.
14: Sí,
12: yo sé lo que me está diciendo.
14: Ruby, that's literally your major.
6: Ruby is the second oldest and is also graduating with her master's alongside her sister.
15: I am 25 years old. I have a 5-year-old daughter. Right now, I'm working as a TA at Fresno State, teaching a beginner Spanish class.
6: Her mom gets choked up just hearing her say this to me.
16: Yo no sé de dónde sacaron tanta inteligencia. Yes.
6: I don't understand where they get their intelligence from, she says.
16: Sí, pues estoy muy orgullosa de ellas. Muy.
17: Muy. ¿Cómo?
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16: Proud.
17: Proud.
16: Proud.
6: Their father chimes in from the kitchen table.
18: Me siento muy feliz por mis hijas.
6: I'm very happy for my daughters, he says.
14: My mom came when she was 13 with her whole family, so grandma, grandpa, siblings, everyone. My dad came to the U.S. when he was 16, and he's been here ever since.
8: So both of them have been here over 30 years. Sorry, I get like emotional talking.
19: As Ruby explains it,
15: my mom was a housekeeper, my dad a gardener, so we would go work with them during the summers, and they would always tell us, like, we don't want you guys to have this life, like, you need to go to college.
19: They wanted their children to have choices they never had themselves, a common story in families with immigrant parents.
8: And it sucks that the current administration is labeling, you know, our people as criminals and detaining them.
20: With these ICE raids, many parents say they are fearful of what might happen to their children at school on certain days.
21: Immigration crackdown, roughly 220,000 people have been arrested by ICE agents.
22: As the Homeland Security Department works to deport more people, immigrants with legal status or no criminal history are also being detained and deported.
8: It's very unfortunate because we're more than that. You know, I think my sister and I are proof that we're product of hardworking immigrants and we're contributing back to our community.
19: Alma lives at home with her parents, and she tells me that she feels that love from them in many ways. Words of encouragement, through financial support, and daily home-cooked meals.
8: That's the one thing that we're so thankful for is my parents. They've really carried us throughout this whole process. My mom is just like, whatever you need me to do. I mean, my sister being a full-time mom.
19: Ruby lives just 15 minutes away from her parents. I ask her what it's like being a mom and a full-time student.
15: It's hard. I'm not going to lie. Like, it was challenging at times. Like, I was taking like 3 grad classes at a time, like just to get my program over in 2 years. So it was a lot. Like, I had assignments. I had my daughter, like her school events.
19: She shows me a photo of her daughter, 5-year-old Eliana, who comes out of the room clutching a doll to say hello.
15: This is from when she graduated preschool.
23: When I was 4 years old, I was little, and then I was 4 years old, and I was in a different class, and I graduated.
19: Staying close to family wasn't just about tradition. Living with her parents while raising her daughter and finishing school gave her and her husband the chance to save enough money and eventually buy their own home. Now, Alma is preparing to become the teacher she needed growing up. One who acts as a linguistic and emotional bridge for families.
8: This is my community. I went to elementary school here right down the street. So the community that I serve is low income, a lot of first generation students as well. It's a very difficult demographic to work in, but I feel like this is where I'm meant to be because these kids remind me of myself. Especially those that have those parents that work back-breaking jobs.
19: For many students, success did not happen in isolation. It happened because entire families helped carry the weight.
8: You know, we're a minority. And especially in this country, we're a minority. So being able to celebrate this accomplishment with others who have had to face the same barriers as you, that's huge.
19: This is huge. And here in the heart of California's Central Valley, in a state that educates more Latino college students than any other state in the nation, it's easy to see why so many families are excited to celebrate. Because even though their degree is handed to one person, they still represent the labor of an entire family.
8: So when I get hooded, I was like, you better clap for me because this is huge. Like only 8% of Latinas have a master's degree.
19: Only 8% today. And while that's a low number, it's doubled from 25 years ago when only 4% of Latinas had a graduate degree. I asked Socorro, their mom, how she is feeling about the ceremony.
24: Pues, ¿cómo te sientes?
25: Me siento que voy a llorar todo el rato.
24: She thinks she's gonna cry the whole time.
25: Maybe me voy a desmayar.
24: And maybe she's gonna pass out or faint.
25: Okay. De la emoción.
24: So many emotions.
25: Le que se sigue me va a hacer llorar.
24: Yeah. If we continue, she's gonna cry.
8: Aww. And that's stuff that we don't see, nor do we hear.
19: As their mom starts tearing up, both Alma and Ruby instinctively shy away from her. and we're left with nothing but the hum of the always-on TV.
0: Do you feel that you're in a position where you open to share your emotions with your mom?
1: No, not at all.
0: Why?
1: I don't know. I think that's just the way we were raised.
19: I've seen this before. For many immigrant families, there often isn't much room to fall apart. When you've spent decades focused on survival, vulnerability can feel unfamiliar. For their dad, this moment carries the weight of everything that came before, from the moment he left Mexico to the years spent building a life in a country that offered no guarantees. Ruby translates for him.
18: Nosotros venimos de México, mi esposa y yo llegamos aquí sin documentos para vivir en el país, y por eso me siento más orgulloso de ellas, porque han logrado algo que es casi como mi sueño.
1: He says that he hopes that we find a job in what we've worked so hard for, and that, as we know, like, him and my mom came here undocumented, so it's even like a greater joy seeing us, like, and just seeing us graduate, that's already like one goal checked off.
0: That's his American dream.
2: When we come back, we're meeting another graduate, Diego, whose journey to the stage was shaped by deportation, by loss, and by those who carried him along the way.
3: Although my family didn't get to go to Fresno State, that was always the family goal. Even when I was a little kid, my mom and dad would always say, like, get ready, you know, like, once you go to college, you're at Fresno State.
2: That's after the break. Stay with us. No te vayas.
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5: President Trump says his peace deal with Iran is better than President Obama's, but some in his own party disagree. 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I'm David Greene. Hope you'll join Mo Lathy, Sarah Isger, and me for the next Left, Right, and Center.
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2: It's Latino USA. I'm Maria Hinojosa. Before the break, we met the Rangel family, where sisters Alma and Ruby are preparing to graduate with their master's. It's a milestone their parents spent decades working towards. After meeting them, our producer, Adriana Rodriguez, wanted to better understand why the 50th annual Chicano-Latino commencement celebration means so much to so many families.
28: It began really as an affirmation of, we're going to celebrate our students and we're going to celebrate the culture from which they come.
2: So she sat down with the president of Fresno State.
28: I'm Saul Jimenez Sandoval. I am the 9th president of Fresno State. I started my position in January of 2021.
2: Adriana's going to continue our story from here.
19: He grew up in a large family, the youngest of 8. He and his family immigrated to the U.S. from Mexico when he was just a child.
28: So it's unusual to have a president from within the institution that is also very much connected to the region as well. So I'm both local in that I grew up here and also homegrown.
19: So when he talks about the university, he isn't speaking as an outsider. He's been at Fresno State forever. He walked the hallways as a professor, was a dean at one point, and is now the president leading the institution he says helped shape his life.
28: This is the 50th year that Fresno State has the Latino commencement. And it's really a celebration of the community back then, you know, 50 years ago, where a student would go up and then they would say their name. And the family didn't know that it was the name because the name was not being pronounced properly.
19: Organizers say they aren't aware of any other commencement in the country where announcers call not only the names of the graduate walking on stage, but also the names of their parents. And one more thing that's different about the ceremony, there's no limit to the number of tickets each graduate receives for the event.
28: It is, you know, the abuela, and it is the tios, and it is everyone else coming together and saying, that's our daughter, the engineer, who is now going to represent our family in this California of ours. That's our son who is going to go into law, or that's our son who is going to become a teacher.
19: This ceremony was created as a response to a very specific kind of invisibility, one that showed up in mispronounced names, absent cultural traditions, and the feeling that many Latino families did not fully belong in academic spaces.
28: We often forget that we produce 25% of the nation's food supply. And we often forget that universities like Fresno State are these incredible doors of opportunity that make it happen for so many students.
3: My name is Juan Diego. This is my last semester at Fresno State.
19: Diego grew up down the street from the university. He saw that campus every day, and over time, began imagining himself there.
3: Pretty much all my life, I would see students come in and out from Fresno State. And then, although my family didn't get to go to Fresno State, that was always the family goal. Even when I was a little kid, my mom and dad would always say, like, get ready, you know, like, once you go to college, you're at Fresno State.
6: Well, Diego was the baby of the house.
19: Youngest of seven.
6: I think I was already, I was 14 when he was born.
19: With a smile on her face and a knot in her throat, his big sister, Lizette, reminisces about the first time she walked him into kindergarten.
6: I remember just like starting to cry because he was crying, and then he wiped my tears and he was just like, don't cry, sister, it's gonna be okay. Then I'm like, well, you're the one crying. And he's like, okay, I'll be good. And then he just walked into his classroom. That's like the cutest memory I have of him.
19: Like other families I met in the Central Valley, Diego's is also from Mexico.
3: My mom didn't go to any colleges. She actually just ended up at a high school in Durango. And then my dad, I don't even think he finished elementary school, so.
19: And when the conversation turns to his dad, Diego's voice softens.
3: My dad, we're off and on talking, and it's always been that way since he got deported, mainly because the communication with him hasn't always been the greatest. But other than that, I still love and respect him.
19: Even now, as he's preparing to graduate, the memory of losing a parent to deportation almost 20 years ago still weighs heavy. And he knows he isn't the only one. Across the country, there are millions of children growing up with that same fear, that one day, a parent or loved one could disappear from their daily lives with little warning.
3: But the next generation, I know they're feeling the same way I did when I was younger, when my dad got deported. So it makes me nervous, you know, because a lot of those kids are depending on their parents. But it can really affect their kid's life in the long run. So I do pay attention to it.
19: But deportation wasn't the only loss his family endured. While Diego was making his way through school, his mom got sick.
6: And then my mom at the same time was battling stage 4 breast cancer. And then fast forward, you know, they go through school, he goes through high school. And then during 2020, my mom unexpectedly passed away.
19: The loss reshaped their entire family, where suddenly they had to learn to move forward without the one person who held everyone together. Both of Diego's parents were now gone, which meant that sometimes loss and grief were tangled up with responsibilities.
6: I'm the only sister too. So it's like I have all the brothers and then I'm just the sister. So their memories of me are, it's like that I was very strict, that I would get really upset if I cleaned and they made a mess.
19: She has continued to step more and more into the caretaker role after their mom passed.
3: I live with my sister right now. She's basically been my guardian ever since my mom passed away, and she's been helping me.
6: And I think that was the big thing for me, like after my mom passed away, that I wanted his college to just be very low stress. Like I didn't want him to worry about having to pay rent or worry about getting two jobs, like the struggles that I went through. I didn't want him to think about those things.
19: She wanted college to be the one place in his life where survival did not have to come first.
6: When I see him up there, I'm just going to think of all his hard work, obviously, first and foremost, but also everything my mom put into, you know, into him and his upbringing and us too, and how we were trying to carry that forward and kind of pay it forward to him as well.
7: Now, the moment you guys have been waiting for, recognizing the graduates. Let's get ready to name some names and your parents' names. Let's get started.
19: As the long list of graduate names are being called out, I look around the arena and see a mix of smiles and tears. Proud dads grinning in their botas, tias capturing the moment on their cell phones. The graduates are all waving as they make their way towards the stage. Some of their caps are transformed into personalized canvases of gratitude for their loved ones. All the bachelor's degrees are called first, and I see Diego with a red stole draped around his neck and a cap decorated in memory of his mother. He makes his way across the stage, turns to his family, and waves. After the first section of names are called, it's time for a little break. And honestly, after sitting for over 2 hours, we need one.
9: Hemos llegado a la mitad y necesitamos un break.
19: The lights suddenly drop, and everyone, graduates, grandmas, kids, all jump to their feet and start dancing. On the floor, some graduates even push the chairs out of the way to form dance circles. They're waving glow sticks in the air. It's truly feeling like a giant party right now. After the mini dance break begins to wind down and everyone takes their seat, we get back to calling out the graduates' names, including the higher degrees.
10: The master's degree signifies 2 to 3 years of advanced studies beyond the bachelor's.
19: And that's when I hear the Rangel sisters.
11: Erika Rangel Rodriguez, hija de Socorro y Fortunato.
19: After all the names have been called, I can feel a wave of joy and relief wash over the crowd.
7: So we come to the end. Thank you guys, but the party's not over yet. We have one more party. Where's the music? Let's do the music. Let's go.
19: Folks are starting to leave the arena when I spot Diego and his family.
12: Hey, yo, you did it, bro.
13: Congratulations. Thank you very much.
14: How are you feeling?
13: Oh, I'm surreal. I mean, I can't really put it into words right now, but I'm just glad everybody's here.
14: I'm just happy for him.
12: Okay, now you want to take a picture with Diego?
19: Everyone's taking pictures. I literally turn around and find the Rangel family also taking pictures.
14: Congratulations. Thank you.
19: Their mom is grinning while she snaps a few photos.
14: How are you feeling?
16: Happy?
14: Did you cry?
16: Yes.
14: It's a really like awesome moment, like an intimate moment for all of us, just us being here, and then seeing how much they honor your parents and the sacrifices that they've endured. Like, that's heartwarming.
19: For graduates like Alma and her sister Ruby, Diego, and the thousands of others, their degrees and the ceremony represent so much more than just the end of their academic careers. Years ago, as the first person to graduate in my family, I felt that way too when I looked out into the audience and saw my whole crew of loved ones cheering me on. And now, as this graduating class steps into their roles as teachers, engineers, community leaders, they carry with them the dreams of the families who helped them get here. I ask Alma to read me the words she put on her cap.
15: Con la bendición de Dios, el sacrificio de mis padres y mi dedicación lo logré. So it's entailing all three aspects of what brought me here. God blessed me with my knowledge and my perseverance to keep going. And I feel like my parents sacrificed a lot for myself, for me to be here. And of course, I had to have that like internal motivation to keep going. So if without those three things, I feel like I would have never gotten here.
2: That's it for today. Our show was the work of Reynaldo Leaños Jr., Benny Lay Ramirez, Adriana Rodriguez, our managing editor, Fernanda Chavarri, and myself. Nancy Trujillo is our production manager. Our engineers are Stephanie LeBeau, Julia Caruso, and JJ Carubin. The Latino USA team also includes Roxana Aguirre, Luis Luna, Glorimar Marquez, and Julieta Martinelli. Benny Lay Ramirez and I are executive producers, and I'm your host, Maria Hinojosa. 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
3: This is Embodied from PRX and WUNC. I'm Anita Rao. Indigenous writer and filmmaker Julian Brave Noisecat was estranged from his father for decades. A history of abandonment and hurt made it hard to connect.
4: I remember we took a road trip the last summer of my college sort of experience, and my mom insisted that I throw my dad in the car and drive him up there. And I remember asking her, what do I even talk about with this guy?
3: Today on Embodied, how Julian's deep dive into Indigenous history and his family's past broke open their relationship and led to healing.
4: The patterns of grief, of traumatic abuse that were endured, which then, led to the perpetuation of cycles of abandonment. And what happens when you do that is people, among other things, they don't really learn how to parent.
3: A conversation about Native fatherhood, just ahead on Embodied.
5: Live from NPR News in Washington, I'm Dan Roman. The U.S.-Iran negotiations are ongoing in Switzerland, according to a senior U.S. diplomat. Earlier Sunday, Iranian state media reported the talks had broken down. NPR's Luke Garrett reports.
6: The talks in Switzerland, led by Vice President J.D. Vance, were expected to last through Sunday. A senior U.S. diplomat not authorized to share details publicly told NPR. The negotiators talked about clarifying Iran's messaging around the Strait of Hormuz, which Iran said was closed on Saturday. Another key point of discussion was, quote, enforcing the ceasefire in southern Lebanon. The diplomat said, quote, deconfliction mechanisms for the Strait and Lebanon were also discussed. On Sunday morning, Trump said U.S. forces would, quote, hit Iran very hard again if its proxies keep up the fighting in Lebanon. Iranian state media reported that its delegation called Trump's post, quote, insulting. The U.S.-Iran peace negotiations in Switzerland are now turning on the delicate ceasefire between Iranian-backed Hezbollah and Israel in southern Lebanon. Luke Garrett, NPR News, Washington.
5: In some states, time is running out to register to vote in this year's primary elections. NPR's Hanzi Luong reports.
7: Eligible voters in Arizona who want to cast ballots in the state's July 21st primary have until Monday to register. Monday is also Colorado's deadline for signing up online or getting a mail-in application postmarked, though there is more time to register in person through Colorado's primary day on June 30th. Same day, in-person registration is also available in Maryland and Utah. Those states are holding their primary days on Tuesday. If you have already registered to vote, you may want to go to your election official's website and check your registration status before your state's deadline. Election officials may remove your name from their list of registered voters, especially if you have recently moved, changed your name, or haven't voted in a while. Hanzi Luong, NPR News.
5: Ukraine's capital, Kyiv, saw the largest number for its annual Pride Parade since Russia's full-scale invasion. NPR's Joanna Kasisis reports from Kyiv that Ukraine's LGBTQ soldiers and partners marched for recognition of same-sex unions and partnerships.
8: Thousands chanted, "Be yourself, we are with you," as they marched through Kyiv. Military veteran Olena Shatseva held her girlfriend's hand. "My family is not counted in any way in our country," she said. "And the fact that I joined the military doesn't count either. It should not be this way." Gediminas Navikas, the European Union's deputy head of mission to Ukraine, marched behind her. He sees reasons for hope.
9: LGBTI community is also contributing to the freedom of Ukraine. Many people in society recognize that.
8: Ukrainians have protested Parliament's attempt to define marriage as only between a man and a woman. Joanna

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1: It's NPR. President Trump says the reflecting pool on the National Mall will probably have to be drained for repairs. This after green algae and peeling paint followed his administration's major multi-million dollar effort to restore the Washington, D.C. landmark. Trump also claimed without evidence that vandalism may have been a factor in the algae growth. The Ford F-150 is the best-selling vehicle in the United States, but as it turns out, it's not one of the most driven vehicles. NPR's Camilla Domonoske takes a look at a new report.
2: IC Cars looked at the odometer readings from more than 2 million three-year-old vehicles that were sold last year. The auto search engine wanted to find out which cars had the most miles put on them. They found self-charging hybrid vehicles, like the original Prius, were driven more than traditional gas vehicles. Electric vehicles and plug-in hybrids had fewer miles per year, with one big exception. Teslas logged more miles than gas cars. Meanwhile, comparing specific vehicles, the Chrysler Pacifica minivan was driven the most, about 10 times as much per year as the typical Ford Mustang, the least driven vehicle. Camilla Domonoske, NPR News.
1: Toy Story 5 still has friends when it comes to moviegoers. The Pixar series animated film with stars Tom Hanks and Tim Allen playing Woody and Buzz Lightyear debuted with $160 million in domestic ticket sales this weekend. It's easily a record for the franchise and matches the biggest opening for a movie so far this year. Internationally, Toy Story 5 was very successful as well. It's NPR.
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6: At some point growing up, many of us realize that our parents are also people with their own flaws and contradictions. But if many of your formative memories of a parent are shadowed by abandonment, that realization hits differently. And the line between understanding and forgiveness is much harder to walk. That's the territory Julian Brave Noisecat has been navigating. After decades of limited contact with his father, the two reconnected as Julian was filming a documentary.
7: I remember when I told you that when you would leave, I would watch until your car
8: totally gone.
7: Was totally like out of sight. Mm-hmm. I would, until the very last moment.
8: Yeah.
7: And you told me that you had the same thing.
8: I do the same thing.
7: Then how did it happen? I guess I just feel like I'm here trying to help you when you don't really fully recognize the thing that we share. Your story is someone who was abandoned, but also who abandoned.
6: That's an excerpt from Julian's Academy Award nominated documentary, Sugarcane. Conversations like that one were the foundation of a years-long reckoning with history, family, and generational trauma. And through it all, Julian wrestled with the question, how do I forgive my father for something that was done to him long before he did it to me? This is Embodied, our show about sex, relationships, and your health. I'm Anita Rao. Julian is a writer, filmmaker, and member of the Canham Lake band Tchekeskin. He recently published his first book, We Survived the Night, which delves into Indigenous North American history and more of his discoveries about his father, Ed Archie Noisecat. So you have been on this big journey in the past few years of getting to know your dad, learning more about what made him who he is. But I want to start our conversation by going back in time to get a sense of what your dad was like when you were a kid. You were born in 1993 in Minnesota to two parents who came from really different worlds. Tell me a bit about each of them and the circumstances of their lives when they had you.
7: Yeah, my dad's a Sequetmoc Statlionk artist from a little Indian reserve in what is now British Columbia, Canada, called Canem Lake. He grew up there and then, you know, had a bit of a hard upbringing. So he got out as soon as he could, ended up in Vancouver, where he thought he was going to study to become a PE teacher. But they actually enrolled him in a community college where they didn't have the PE courses. So they put him in art classes. I guess they figured that all Indians are good at art. And he was good at art. He transferred to Emily Carr College, which is an art school. And then he got a job about as far away from Canem Lake as any Canem Laker had ever been, which was in New York. And while he was out in New York, he wandered down to this little bar called the Shadow Brook. And behind the bar was this, he describes her as cute as, and then I'd have to bleep it, so we'll see, cute as a button. Cute as a button bartender who was working a job at CBS by day and then bartending by night. And he talked to her all night and she poured him free drinks. And the bartender was, of course, my mom. And so that's how I came to be. My mom's an Irish Jewish New Yorker. And if you hear her talk, she really sounds the part.
6: So once you were born, your dad traveled all over as a sculptor and a visual artist and would take you along for some of those adventures. And you say that in your book that kind of as a little kid, you had the sense that your dad was the coolest dad in the world. Tell me about some of your formative memories from that early period.
7: Well, I was born in Minnesota, but we moved to the Bay Area when I was about 3 years old. And so I really sort of formed a consciousness around my father in Oakland, California. And, you know, the thing about Oakland and the Bay Area is that this region has had a kind of romantic love, like relationship with Native people for, you know, going back to the 60s. So if we were in, like, I don't know, Billings, Montana or Tulsa, Oklahoma, I think that the place's relationship to a Native artist figure like my dad, who, you know, is a lovable guy, really charismatic, but also, you know, had his fair share of run-ins and whatnot, it might be a little bit different. But in the Bay Area, you know, where there's sort of a strong countercultural movement and, you know, a guy like my dad, you know, he walks into the place and they're like, oh my God, can you be our cult leader? you know, he would travel to art shows all across the U.S. and he'd throw me in the back of the red powwow van that we had. And I'd watch Land Before Time, you know, surrounded by, you know, all my dad's carvings that he was going to try to sell that weekend. I really loved it and I really loved him.
6: And he had this great sense of adventure. He had this magnetic personality. But you mentioned that he also kind of had some run-ins. He, by the time you were entering kindergarten, alcoholism had really taken a hold of your dad's life. How was he showing up as a parent and how did that begin to affect you?
7: Yeah, you know, what's interesting is that my dad was a kind of great present parent, mostly with some exceptions. Until I was about 6 or 7 years old, which just so happens to be about the same age when he lost who was his parent, his grandmother, Alice Nowiskit, which also just so happens to be about the same age when, you know, in generations before, the children were taken away to Indian residential schools. And so, you know, there's almost a pattern of when little Native kids get to be about 6, 7 years old, the parenting skills seem to drop off. And it's probably because the children were taken away at that age. And so people don't really, in our culture, in our communities, didn't really know how to parent children once they got past that threshold. And, you know, my dad, he was kind of at this end of history of that sad, hard story, and it had impacted him. You know, of course, I didn't know all this when I was a little kid, but the way that manifested was that he was an alcoholic. That showed up in various sort of wild road trips that I ended up on my father with. And then he was often a little bit too hungover. And I was like late to school every single day of first grade. And so I remember
9: the school being like, you know, what's going on here? Why are you late every single day?
6: So your parents got officially divorced when you were six, and you often describe those ensuing years in a really heartbreaking way, which is that you had a dad sickness. Tell me what you mean when you use that phrase.
9: You know, one of the ways that that loss manifested in my body was like a literal, you know, stomach ache. It was like a pain. It was like a emptiness in the pit of the stomach that you know, roiled and led me to, you know, have sort of all sorts of digestive issues and all that, which kind of persists sometimes to this day. I think it's a hard thing to go through, losing your sort of hero dad, I guess. In addition to my dad being this epic figure, like, you know, as I said, my mom is white and my dad is Native. I ended up looking a lot more like him. my mom's genes kind of got their butt kicked in the equation. So people even called me like a mini Ed when I was a little guy. And so, you know, for him to leave, that was a hard thing to go through.
6: You say left. So what was your relationship like after the divorce? How around was your dad?
9: My dad gave up custody and he moved to New Mexico not long after he got into another relationship. When I was eight, he had my sister, Zia, with another woman. Her mom's name is Lisa. And then they departed for New Mexico, which is where Lisa and her family were from. And also, more to the point, where kind of the mecca of Indian art world is to this day. And so my dad went down there to chase his sort of Indian art world fame dream and to raise my little sister. And after that, I saw him pretty sparingly. There were some years where I only saw him like once or twice, and some years where I did not see him at all the way up until I was into my 20s. Once in a while, he might like step up and bring me to like a hockey tournament. I'm a hockey player. One time when I was a teenager, he left me in Vegas for the weekend to go off to an art show while he was supposed to be watching me play hockey, which is pretty illegal. You know, I also had to like loan him money to come to my own high school graduation. You know, I guess once in a while he'd like make some art and show it to me or give me something that he carved and stuff like that. Like, I don't want to say that he was completely in the wind, but he was not performing the duties of a father in any kind of sense.
6: What was your mom's attitude toward your dad and toward the two of you maintaining a connection? Like, how did she help you kind of cope with his absence?
9: I mean, my mom is so loving that I would almost say that she was kind of an enabler in certain ways. And I mean that in a loving way towards her. What little of a dad I had, she kind of propped up on a pedestal and made it possible for me to visit him and all that.
6: You had one other father figure in your childhood, a man named Coco. He and your mom started dating soon after your dad left. Tell me a little bit about him and the role that he began to play in connecting you with parts of your identity.
9: Yeah, I describe him in my book kind of as like a dad replacement. Coco's a White Mountain Apache and Navajo man. He would show up at the Intertribal Friendship House, which is the urban Indian community center here in Oakland, California. I think they had like some sort of birthday celebration at the Intertribal Friendship House or something like that. But he came up to my mom afterwards and he was like, "So what tribe are you?" And she was like, "The white one." And they kind of fell into a relationship. It had its own issues as well. And at the same time as it had its issues, you know, he was kind of a stand-in dad figure for me. Like, you know, this dude taught me how to throw a two-seam fastball. You know, like, he taught me how to powwow dance. He was he was basically my dad for a number of years there.
6: Just ahead, we'll hear how Julian and his biological father, Ed, went from being mostly estranged to roommates, and how a shocking discovery about Ed's past helped Julian better understand his father. 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
12: President Trump says his peace deal with Iran is better than President Obama's, but some in his own party disagree. Plus, the White House is party crashing the planning for America's 250th birthday, and a listener is asking us if Americans actually want a strong executive branch. I'm David Green. Hope you'll join Mo Lathy, Sarah Isger, and me for the next Left, Right, and Center.
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6: This is Embodied. I'm Anita Rao. A heads up that this part of the conversation mentions infant abuse. If you'd prefer to listen later, you can find this episode in your podcast feed. How can understanding a parent's past help you better forgive them for abandonment and hurt and interrupt cycles of generational trauma? We're exploring those questions today with Julian Brave Noisecat. Julian's father, Ed Archie Noisecat, has always had a larger-than-life personality. When Julian was growing up, Ed was making a name for himself as an Indigenous visual artist and became an almost mythic figure to his young son. Then, Julian's parents divorced, and Ed more or less disappeared from his son's life. 6-year-old Julian was heartbroken. For the next 2 decades, they only saw each other a handful of times. But despite that estrangement, Julian never lost a connection to his Indigenous roots. With his mom's support, Julian visited his dad's family's reservation in Canham Lake, British Columbia. He learned his tribe's language from his grandmother, and he became a celebrated powwow dancer who competed across the U.S. and Canada. In recent years, Julian's also made a name for himself as a writer and filmmaker. His 2024 documentary, Sugarcane, was nominated for an Academy Award. And in 2025, he published his first book, We Survived the Night. But even as Julian was building that life, the pain of his father's absence never fully went away. As he entered adulthood, he had a desire to learn who his father was. He just wasn't sure how to connect.
9: I am in a kind of unique position of, at the same time as my relationship to my father was broken when I was a kid, I actually, for whatever reason, you know, had the opportunity to grow up in a pretty culturally rich Native world, yeah, despite my Native dad not being there. You know, at the same time, though, like, I remember, like, not knowing really how to connect to him when I was, like, a younger man. Like, I remember we took a road trip the last summer of my college sort of experience up to Canham Lake because I was going to be made the godfather to my uncle's son, Caleb. I was also going to do some research for my senior thesis, which I was writing about our people's history. And my mom insisted that I throw my dad in the car and drive him up there. And so he was like my kind of ride along. And I remember like asking her, like, what the hell do I even talk to? You know, what do I even talk about with this guy? Like, you know, we're in the car together for, you know, this road trip now. Like, I don't even know how to relate to him, you know? And, you know, we had never really addressed the fact that he had abandoned me, the absence, all that sort of thing, until a number of years later.
6: So as you're navigating this fractured relationship, you also started to observe some parallels between you and your father and some of the other men on his side of the family. Tell me about the patterns that emerged for you as you came of age and entered your 20s.
9: I struggled with alcoholism myself. In my 20s, became a pretty heavy drinker and ended up in some, you know, pretty unsafe, you know, circumstances, you know, behind the wheel. And, you know, I also just kind of realized I was becoming someone who I didn't want to be. Mm. I remember my white therapist at the time told me that I should consider going into the sort of white collar version of AA before it became a court ordered thing. And even that at the time was not enough for me to, you know, quit drinking. And I guess I'd set this up by saying that, like, my grandfather, who was taken away to one of those schools, played a disproportionate role in helping our people come back from a genocide by fathering 19 children.
14: Wow.
9: And that I could name, and there's actually probably more than that. And, you know, like, that's only two generations away from me in my genealogy. Me and a lot of my cousins and stuff, you know, we've inherited that one a bit from our patriarch, Ray Peters. And for a lot of my teens and 20s, I would kind of go from one relationship, one situation to the next. And, you know, eventually that would often, you know, catch up with me. You know, I think here it's worth sort of getting into the history that maybe kind of intervened, which is, you know, in May of 2021, there was a kind of grisly discovery of 200 plus potential unmarked graves of children at an Indian residential school in Kamloops. It's actually one of the schools that my family was sent to. It's where my grandmother, my Kya, the one who speaks our language, was taken to finish high school and where she started studying nursing. And, you know, I think that led to, across the world, but, you know, in particular my own family, a kind of reckoning with, wait a second, like, have we really ever talked about and worked through what these schools' impact was on us? And that was especially true for my father and myself, because my father has a particularly sort of brutal connection to the Indian residential school story.
14: Yeah, let me add a little more context here for people who have not seen your documentary, Sugar Cane. So you mentioned this catalyzing event in 2021, the discovery of these unmarked graves. Soon after that, you got a phone call from a friend asking if you wanted to work on a documentary about Native boarding schools in Canada. She found out that a particular school was starting an investigation into what happened there. And you had started the process of working on a book. Then you get this phone call, and kind of both of these things combined inspire you to do something that is very surprising given everything we've talked about to this point, which is that you move all the way across the country to Washington State and you move in with your dad. So talk to me more about kind of how and why you came to that decision.
9: Yeah, I kind of understood that if I was going to tell a story about the residential schools, about being Native, about my father and my relationship, that I kind of had to go all the way there with that. And to do that, I kind of needed to be living in the midst of it. So even though I was at the time 28 years old and a bachelor who'd been living on the East Coast, I decided that I was going to just move in with my old man and try to tell that story through documentary and through the book.
14: How did he react when you were like, hey, can I move in? Like, we haven't really been talking for the past couple of decades. Like, I'm so curious about how that went down.
9: He was cool about it. I mean, you know, I think that on some level, he's always wanted a better relationship with me, too. So I would give him high marks on his openness and commitment to it. You know, like, I don't think that everybody would be cool about their 20-year-old son moving back in.
14: So you move in with him. You're working on these two projects. But I'm curious about the day-to-day dynamics of living together after all of those years of relative disconnect. Like, what did y'all's routine and life look like in terms of how much you were connecting?
9: Well, you know, we'd make breakfast for each other. My dad's a carver, so he'd be out in the garage that doubled as his carving studio making his art all day. He'd usually get up decently early and get out into the studio. The addictions run strong in our family, so, you know, we would down about a pot or two of coffee together a day. In addition to that, my dad quit drinking, I think it was like 8 years ago now. And he kind of replaced it with pot. And so, you know, while my dad's out there in his carving studio, jamming out to like Led Zeppelin usually or something along those lines, maybe like Pink Floyd, he, you know, is taking rips from the bong and all that sort of thing. And so that became a way we related as well. At the end of the day, we would often hang out and, you know, smoke weed and just talk about stuff. You know, I'd ask him questions about his many myths and misadventures, you know, his sort of trickster tales that he had lived himself, and, you know, we kind of just started developing a real, like, deep relationship. Because among other things, you know, my dad might not be the most present father, but he's a good hang. and by the time you get to your 30s, like, you know, a good hang is maybe enough.
14: So I want to get now to the big kind of revelation that you had in the process of doing the research you were doing for your documentary, Sugarcane. So it, as we said, explores the history of the 139 boarding schools in Canada that removed Indigenous children from their homes and families in an act of forced assimilation, focusing specifically on what happened at St. Joseph's Mission, which is a school where members of your family were sent. And through the process of research, you discovered a lot more about your father's origin story and about your father's connection to this school. So tell me about that revelation, what you found out.
9: Well, I mean, you know, St. Joseph's Mission is a pretty horrifying institution when you look into its history. It was, among other things, the first school that had significant sexual abuse and rape criminal cases brought against staff and members of the clergy way back in the 1990s. But the part that my dad's story is connected to is that I had heard when I was younger, these stories that I assumed were kind of just like, I don't know, res legends about babies being born at St. Joseph's Mission, being put in the trash incinerator to be burned with the garbage. And to be honest with you, even I, you know, did not think that those were true stories. Mm-hmm. You know, I just assumed that they were sort of tall tales. And not only did it turn out that they were true, but my own father was actually one of those babies who was found in the trash incinerator at St. Joseph's Mission. And there appears to have been a pattern of infanticide at the school wherein unwanted babies born to unwed Native mothers and maybe also nuns would be placed in the school's trash incinerator to be burned with the garbage. And then there are children who were you know, forcibly aborted and taken out of, you know, the arms of their native parents and sent elsewhere. And it was kind of there in plain sight, right? Like the Williams Lake Tribune wrote about, you know, my father's discovery in the local newspaper. It was a very known local story. And yet it was not something that my own family discussed. And it's not really something that Canada, until the reckoning with this history over the last 10 years, really discussed in any kind of meaningful way. And yet, if you think through what the logical policy outcome of a stated goal of getting rid of the Indian problem, these are all ways that through the church and through the government, through racism, that goal manifested.
14: So your father, as you described, was found in the trash, about to go in an incinerator. There was a night janitor who kind of came across him.
9: A night watchman,
14: okay. How much had your father known about his origin story before you did this discovery through research?
9: He had heard that he had been found in a dumpster in Williams Lake, but that was kind of the extent of his knowledge. But he really didn't know. It was a very, like, sort of hazy story. And then, you know, through the investigation that was ongoing at St. Joseph's Mission, and through other sort of witness and oral testimony, as well as records from the Royal Canadian Mounted Police archives and records from those court cases, et cetera, we were able to piece together a much better understanding of what was going on at the school, and also to get a kind of understanding of my dad's entry into the world, his first minutes on this earth.
14: You also found newspaper records describing that your grandmother briefly went to jail. She was blamed for your father ending up in that trash can. What was it like to share that revelation and all of this with your dad? And, like, how did he respond?
9: I just want to pause on the fact that my grandmother, same grandmother who's also the last remaining fluent speaker of our language, by the way. So she's, like, a really loved and respected matriarch of our people.
14: Yeah.
9: You also, you know, can't imagine a Native woman, 20 years old, nobody can deliver their own baby, get up and walk to the trash incinerator, put it in the trash incinerator, you know, like it's completely improbable. And so, you know, which begs the question of how did she no to do this with her child that was born out of wedlock that, you know, was not wanted and who might have helped her. And, you know, I just think that that's worth pausing on.
14: Yeah.
9: Because, of course, my grandmother was the only person who was ever punished for the pattern of infanticide that I just described, which is pretty crazy. And, you know, my dad didn't really know the story. So this was kind of his way of learning it. And in giving him answers, you know, it was an opportunity for, you know, me to better understand him, and also, you know, create an opportunity for me to create some healing between him and his mom and forgiveness, you know, because part of the complexity of the story of what happened at Indian residential schools is not just the awful things that clergy and staff and priests did to Native children in our families. It's also then what happened within our own families and community contexts in the years and generations after that. And to me, that's actually kind of almost the more important story, and the one that, you know, our people are trying to work through, and that is maybe the hardest to work through, because, you know, it requires us to confront, you know, members of our own family and ourselves for the ways in which we became vectors of this history. You know, my dad was banded when he was a baby, and then he turned around and, you know, banded his own children.
14: There are many moments in the documentary and in the book where you're kind of connecting the dots, some dots that your dad hadn't been able to connect himself about gaps in his childhood. He was raised mostly by his grandparents. You learn about kind of brushes with death that he experienced, those he knew. But I'm curious to know about kind of how putting all of these puzzle pieces together for you started to shift your understanding of your dad, and what it was like to kind of get all of this new information.
9: You know, my dad has always been a lovable character, so I never actually had an issue kind of loving him despite all of his flaws. But I think that, you know, to understand the ways in which, you know, people talk about intergenerational trauma, which is kind of like a $5 graduate school word. but to start to really, you know, see how these patterns, this history, you know, repeated itself and played out across multiple, you know, generations. My father was, as you say, he was raised by his grandparents on the Cannon Lake Indian Reserve for the first number of years of his life. And then when he was like about 7, 8 years old, my great-grandmother, after whom I'm named, Alice Nowiskit, she went out into a blizzard to go look for her husband, Jacob, who, you know, was out drinking, and she froze to death. And so my dad then was, you know, had to be moved again, and then kind of bounced around from house to house. And so, you know, the patterns of grief, of, you know, traumatic abuse that were endured, which then, you know, led to the perpetuation of cycles of abandonment. And, you know, I think that it's, in a certain way, it becomes hard to, you know, hold it against my dad. You know, like, yeah. My dad was part of a process, a continent-wide process, of taking Native children away from their parents. And what happens when you do that is people, among other things, they don't really learn how to parent, right? That's not like an excuse per se, but I think it is important context. And, you know, I think it also has inflected my own life with its own sense of, you know, purpose and urgency around, you know, trying to figure out these questions and to get it just a little bit better, you know, for the next generation.
14: Yeah, I mean, you're like marking this real tension between a desire to understand and have empathy for your dad and this kind of human impulse to honor what happened to you, to kind of name the fact that he did also abandon you. I'm curious about how you kind of naming this and naming it with him changed y'all's relationship. Like, what kind of direct conversations or direct resolution do you feel like you were able to have?
9: Yeah, I mean, you know, firstly, I think it's in some ways it's easier for me to confront and heal from this because my life outcomes have been what they've been. Mm. You know, like if I was still struggling with alcoholism, if I was in a darker place, like I think it might have been harder for me to confront and then, you know, forgive him. But, you know, I think that, you know, it's not like we talk about all this stuff all the time now, but, you know, I think he has come around to a greater understanding of the pain and harm that he caused. Actually, it was actually more actually after reading the book that he, you know, actually apologized to me for the first time. And so, you know, I think it's created the possibility for us to have like a a real, authentic, deeper, more loving, you know, relationship. I mean, like, I consider him one of my best friends. We love hanging out. You know, we talk all the time. We collaborate now on, you know, art, because in a sense we collaborated on Sugarcane and We Survived the Night. He just had an art show and I, you know, helped put together some of the stories for the show and some of the ideas behind some of the pieces that he ended up making. And yeah, you know, I mean, like, we were in a good place. And among other things, like, one of the things that I wanted to do is because I know that people die. I mean, it's one of the hardest things about being Native is how many funerals we have to go to. And I, you know, I was always worried that, like, my dad would reach that point and I wouldn't have reconciled with him, that I'd be left with, you know, lingering feelings about all this stuff that we'd gone through. And, you know, I now know that that's not where we're going to leave it off when that time comes. And I'm just really grateful for that.
14: Just ahead, how these questions about healing, history, and fatherhood have become more urgent for Julian now that he has his own son. As always, you can hear the podcast version of the show by following Embodied on your platform of choice. Please stay with us after the break.
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12: President Trump says his peace deal with Iran is better than President Obama's, but some in his own party disagree. Plus, the White House is party crashing the planning for America's 250th birthday, and a listener is asking us if Americans actually want a strong executive branch. I'm David Green. Hope you'll join Mo Lathy, Sarah Isger, and me for the next Left, Right, and Center.
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14: This is Embodied. I'm Anita Rao. Today, we're talking with writer and filmmaker Julian Brave Noisecat about fatherhood and how making discoveries about his dad's past shifted their relationship from estrangement to friendship. One of Julian's biggest revelations was that long before his dad, Ed, abandoned him as a kid, Ed had been abandoned himself in a violent and traumatic way. When Ed was an infant, he was discovered in a trash incinerator at St. Joseph's Mission, a residential boarding school in Canada for Native children. It was one of many government-mandated schools that forcibly separated Native children from their families. That discovery, and others, gave Julian important context for rethinking their father-son relationship and finding some healing. All of that happened while Julian was living with his dad and working on his 2024 Oscar-nominated documentary, Sugarcane, and his book, We Survived the Night. Even though Julian learned a lot from living with his dad, hearing stories, and researching Indigenous history, building a new relationship with a once-estranged father was not always easy. There's this interesting kind of tension in building adult relationships with your parents. I know I've had this experience where, like, you come to a point of healing something and then there is a new wound that is reopened and like holding those things at the same time of like, we are, you know, we're healing a part of our past, but we're also two people in active relationship now. And I know you've talked about kind of some of these moments for you where you were in the process of developing a new, more connected relationship, but then your dad still hurts your feelings. Like, he didn't acknowledge your 30th birthday. Talk to me about that kind of how you worked through like those moments in the context of this newer relationship.
9: Yeah, I mean, honestly, I had forgotten about that 30th birthday thing. yeah, he didn't call me on my 30th birthday, even though we were living together and making a documentary and writing a book and, you know, all this sort of stuff. And that was actually after we had gone on that epic road trip that forms the backbone of our narrative in Sugarcane. So I was just kind of like, man, like, I thought that we had gone to a better place than this. You know, I think that part of it is also the way that I deal with it, at least, is you kind of got to sometimes shift your expectations based upon what you know about people. Yeah. You know, I think that my expectations around my father were formed from a set of expectations around how I saw fathers of my, you know, friends and classmates sort of being in their lives. And, you know, I think that given what I know now, like that is probably an unrealistic expectation. And the patterns that I've already lived through, that's probably an unrealistic expectation. And so, you know, I level set what I think my dad's going to, you know, be able to do and all that sort of stuff. And in that way, you know, if it lets me down, disappoints me, you know, then the issue is on the end of my expectation rather than on anything my dad, you know, did.
14: Hmm. Is that hard to, like, because there's an element of distance there, I guess, that you're creating where you're kind of not letting him in enough that he can really hurt you?
9: I mean, I don't think there's a distance at all. I mean, we live together. We hang out all the time.
14: Yeah.
9: You know, I just think that, like, just because someone is someone who you're, you know, cooking food with and for and hanging out with and, you know, doing all these other things doesn't necessarily mean that they got to be the person who, you know, calls you on your 30th birthday or remembers things like that.
14: You guys did live together for about 2 years and then it was his decision to move out. Talk to me a bit about that transition and how that affected y'all's relationship.
9: Yeah, I mean, it was hard. I had kind of had this probably in retrospect, unrealistic expectation that we might kind of live together in like a blended Indian household, multi-generational, like a lot of ones that exist on our reserves and, you know, in our family. You know, he had a partner who had also actually been living with us the whole time we'd been living together, and she wanted her own place and, you know, had just inherited some money to make that kind of possible. And, you know, he loved me, but, you know, she was his partner and, you know, made sure that he was going to his, you know, healthcare appointments and just doing all this stuff like that, you know, at the end of the day, like I was not going to do as his son, and things that, you know, that are always important, but become especially important for care and living in as you get into your 60s and 70s and all that sort of thing. And so, you know, he moved out and that was hard. And we, you know, had some words over it. But you know, we've reconciled and life moves forward, and you know, my life has moved forward as well. And you know, I saw him like 2 weeks ago. I see him often. We talk pretty often as well on the phone. And you know, we're in a good spot.
14: So there is one other way that you've kind of sorted through the complexity that is your father, and that is through the lens of coyote stories. Coyote is a mythical figure who many native tribes regard as a shape-shifting trickster ancestor who was sent to Earth to finish creating the indigenous world. And in your book, We Survived the Night, you draw a lot of parallels between your dad, your mom's ex-partner Coco, your grandfather, these various native men, and Coyote. Can you tell me about these parallels?
9: Well, firstly, I just want to give people a sense for who the Coyote is. Mm-hmm. You know, in addition to him being this guy who helps create the world, you know, in our account, he stocks the rivers with salmon, he populates the lands with descendants, and then he kind of, you know, buggers off and leaves behind all these descendants. He's kind of like the original deadbeat dad. you know, in addition to all that, like he's kind of a stock character who helps us understand our human nature in a sense. So, you know, the coyote's like, you know, who else is he? He's got unpaid parking tickets. You know, he probably has a criminal background, you know, and he's got more than one, definitely more than one baby mama. I mean, he's got many according to our oral history. And so, you know, at the same time as the coyote is this figure who helps us understand, you know, this mythical, beautiful, incredibly to this day, you know, naturally rich continent that our people have called home since time immemorial. He's also a contradictory figure. You know, he's an example to our children in every single story of how not to be, at least in, that's how our people told these stories. And, you know, in that sense, he's a very interesting combination of sort of revered character and also like a kind of mocked character. So he's a way to talk about, and I think this is how he has been forever, you know, perhaps some of the more unsavory or complicated parts of our human, you know, nature, our contradictory, you know, condition as humans. And, you know, I kind of got that sense as I was reading and relearning many of these stories and writing this book. And, you know, the coyote became a way into talking about, you know, my dad, my grandfather, Coco, myself, and the broader, you know, Native world that I've moved through and been a part of. And so I decided to do something unusual, which was to intertwine, you know, these familial memoir stories with the stories of my first ancestor, one of my first ancestors, you know, the trickster coyote, to help bring to back to life a form of nonfiction that, you know, was among other things, not only got at a lot of truth, but it was also nearly killed off by colonization.
14: How has thinking about your dad and these other father figures through the lens of coyote stories helped you make sense of and maybe even heal some of your childhood trauma?
9: Well, I think, you know, I don't necessarily think about it from like a psychotherapist's point of view, but I guess what it has given me is a language wherein I can simultaneously celebrate the, you know, incredible things that my father creates and does in the world that he has made, for better or worse, for me. And also, you know, have a little bit of critical perspective on it, which is to say that I think that the figure of the coyote gets closest to the truth of who my dad is. Mm. You know, he is this incredibly charismatic, wonderful artist man who has made the world that I, you know, for better or worse, have come up in. And, you know, he's also often up to no good and, you know, wandering off and doing his own thing. And, you know, and also kind of, you know, and this is exactly how I thought about my dad. You know, an example is a set of stories of how I did not want to be when I became an adult, when I became a father. And, you know, I think it's really interesting to me, not necessarily from like a healing all this history perspective, you know, although this has helped with that as well. But from like a, you know, intellectual and cultural history perspective, like, yeah, you know, this is exactly the stories of the trickster coyote were nearly killed off in part because of schools like St. Joseph's Mission, you know, because of the process of colonization. And yet, you know, here is a tradition that, by the way, is probably the largest oral historical tradition by geography in the history of humankind. People told stories about the trickster coyote all the way from, you know, my people up in Western Canada all the way down to indigenous peoples in Costa Rica. And, you know, it's a very, as I've said, like philosophically deep, literary, you know, funny also set of stories, full of contradictions, not a black and white way of seeing the world and things, despite the fact that, you know, our people were supposedly stupid pre-literate Indians. You know, I think it gets at a lot of the truth of the world. And, you know, I think that when you consider how many traditions there were and must have been that get at the human experience, that, you know, should be regarded as significant works of the humanities, but that were nearly wiped off the face of the earth, or in many instances probably were, you know, I think that it starts to help us see the incredibly awful size and scope of this history in a different way. You know, I mean, the entire story of the colonization of North America is one wherein, you know, European people supposedly brought enlightenment and progress to the rest of the world. And, you know, if you're looking at it from the perspective of a people who used to tell stories about, you know, the trickster coyote, that related events that stretched all the way back to the last ice age, and that those stories, you know, nearly died off and are now not told, you know, it starts to look like the opposite. It starts to look like you know, knowledge and progress were not brought to us, but that those things were robbed from us, that they were taken from us, that we were left, you know, impoverished and confused by this history. And so for me, you know, telling the Coyote story is not, they don't only just get at the truth of all this stuff and help me understand and heal my relationship to men like my father, but you know, more to the point, they're actually a way of living our lives and seeing the world that was very nearly lost, but that our ancestors cultivated over thousands of years, and that for whatever magical reasons still actually gets at, you know, the way things really are.
14: In April of this year, you became a father. Congratulations. I know you're you're very early in this transition.
9: Yeah, might be why I sound tired. I have a newborn.
14: You have a newborn. But I'm so curious what it's been like to kind of transition into this role, given that you've been so deep in this like territory of thinking about fatherhood and fatherly relationships. I don't know if you've had a moment to step back in the newborn haze, but what's it been like, this transition for you?
9: Yeah, I mean, I think that it has just added another layer of all this living to me. You know, I mean, it's been a pretty crazy number of years. I mean, you know, I moved back in with my dad amidst this reckoning with this history. I made a documentary about it that, you know, has become, I mean, like my little cousins in high school in Canada, like, watch my documentary.
14: It was nominated for an Academy Award.
9: You know, and then, you know, to write a book that gets at it in another way and tells a story of our people across North America and helps, you know, and it has done that in a kind of like a way that nonfiction is not written, you know, historically with the inclusion of an indigenous nonfiction tradition, the Coyote stories. And then, you know, to be thinking so much about and writing so much about fatherhood and father-son relationships from the perspective of a son, and now to be becoming a father and to have an opportunity to, you know, get some of these questions right myself and all that, you know, it just feels like a continuation of the same, you know, experience, and also an opportunity to, you know, share something that I always wished that I had with my own, you know, boy. And I think that's a really beautiful thing. It also makes me, you know, feel like someday I probably gotta make something about this too, you know, because like the story continues. And, you know, isn't that such a wonderful thing?
14: Are there things that you're hoping to be especially intentional about with your son, given some of your experiences?
9: I mean, everything. I just want to be really present for him. Yeah, I mean, you know, I think that one thing that my dad gave me that I definitely want to continue to give to my son was, you know, a connection to a big, you know, cosmopolitan indigenous world of art and culture. You know, I'm actually bringing my son and my partner to a number of different like literary festivals and speaking engagements that I have this summer, you know, to start sharing that world with him. I mean, he's not going to remember it because he's so young, but, you know, I want him to have a photo with the former, you know, first Native American cabinet secretary, Deb Haaland, at her book launch. You know, I want him to have this sense that, you know, Native people come from this big, beautiful, you know, world, which is obviously not how it's portrayed to other people. And, you know, at the same time, I also want to, like, not obviously make the mistakes that my father made. You know, I want to be present for his life. I want to be a good dad. I want to not, you know, struggle with the alcoholism and addiction. And, you know, luckily I'm now 6 years sober. And, you know, I think my partner and I, who's also Native, you know, we talked very purposefully about, you know, the traumas that we've inherited, you know, the patterns of these different things that exist in our families and the ways that we, you know, the beautiful parts of our families and traditions that we want to pass on and the things that are maybe, you know, shaped by darker histories that we do not.
14: Julian Brave, Noise Cat, thank you so much for the conversation. I really enjoyed talking with you.
9: No, thank you, Anita. Appreciate being on.
14: You can find out more about Julian Brave, Noise Cat, and his work at our website, embodiedwunc.org. You can find all episodes of Embody the Radio Show there and subscribe to our weekly podcast. 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Adesina Newkirk is our intern, and Jenny Lawson, our technical director. Quilla wrote our theme music. This program is recorded at the American Tobacco Historic District. WUNC is a broadcast service of the University of North Carolina at Chapel Hill. I'm Anita Rao.

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3: Welcome to Left, Right, and Center. There are far more questions than answers when it comes to the peace deal between the U.S. and Iran. President Trump is lauding this as a success, one far greater than the deal former President Obama brokered. Trump, of course, has long trashed that other agreement. But is his any better? Did he achieve his goals in a costly conflict that extended for 3.5 months? And what are the big questions that remain that could someday tell us if this war was worth it? Later, when a country has a big birthday, who gets to plan the party? President Trump is leading a lot of the organizing as the U.S. turns 250 years old, leading some performers to bow out. How different is this from when America turned 200 in 1976, both in terms of the process and the political backdrop? Turns out there are some similarities, even though 50 years have passed. And one listener is asking us if we should really be surprised if many Americans want a strong executive branch. That's next on Left, Right, and Center.
4: Live from NPR News in Washington, I'm Dan Ronan. The new round of U.S.-Iran talks in Switzerland faltered today after President Trump's most recent threat to attack Iran if it doesn't stop supporting its proxy Hezbollah. Negotiations are expected to continue through the night. NPR's Shondalise Duster reports.
5: Negotiations between the U.S. and Iran in Switzerland became tense Sunday after President Trump threatened to attack the country if it doesn't stop Hezbollah from, quote, causing trouble. Trump said in a social media post the U.S. would, quote, hit Iran very hard if it doesn't stop Hezbollah's actions in Lebanon. Iran's lead negotiator responded, writing on social media for the U.S. to be careful and that its armed forces are prepared to respond in a different manner. Meanwhile, Israeli Prime Minister Benjamin Netanyahu said during a summit on Sunday that it won't make peace with Lebanon until Hezbollah is dismantled.
6: We established a security zone in Lebanon, and we shall keep it as long as is necessary.
5: The United Nations interim force in Lebanon said on Sunday that for the first time since the war between Israel and Hezbollah, it has recorded no attacks from either side. Shondalise Duster, NPR News.
4: Under the Trump administration, hundreds of experts have been dismissed from federal advisory committees. NPR's Katia Riddle reports.
7: The Trump administration has given little explanation for disbanding these committees. An executive order says it will reduce government waste. But experts like Michael Abrams argue there's little waste in this system. He works for an advocacy group called the Public Citizen and wrote a report on this subject. Abrams says these committees are an important tool connecting policy to practice.
8: You want to crowdsource it with the best minds. And that's what federal advisory committees do. Why wouldn't you want to do that?
7: Some of the issues these committees were studying before they were canceled include how best to treat long COVID, how to help rural communities with health care, and how to prevent disease outbreaks in hospitals. Katie Riddle, NPR News.
4: The latest NPR PBS News Marist poll finds most Americans are unhappy with President Trump's handling of the U.S. economy. NPR's Elena Moore reports.
9: The poll found that a third of Americans believe gas prices are a major strain on their budgets. Plus, more than 2 in 10 say steep prices are the reason they won't be taking a summer vacation. Those feelings are less pronounced among Republicans, like Greg Votel, who lives in a popular vacation spot in Minnesota.
10: My buddy owns a resort. He's completely full. You look at the grocery store up here, you should see the plates. Nebraska, Iowa, Dakotas, Wisconsin, Illinois. I'd say business is good.
9: Votel is part of the more than 70% of GOP voters who say they approve of Trump's handling of the economy. Elena Moore, NPR News.
4: And from Washington, it's NPR. A recent poll shows that most Asian American and Pacific Islanders say the U.S. is no longer a great place for immigrants. The poll was conducted by the Asian American and Pacific Islanders Data and the Associated Press NORAC Center for Public Awareness. NPR's Maham Javed reports.
11: The poll delves into how Asian American and Pacific Islanders feel at America's 250th anniversary. The top words to describe

0: describe the U.S. are great, powerful, or prosperous. At the same time, more than 60% say that the U.S. used to be a great place for immigrants, but no longer is. Roughly 30% feel that the country still has opportunities for immigrants. The poll does not distinguish between lawful and unlawful immigration. Many of those surveyed say they or someone they know is facing detention or deportation due to immigration status. Others report carrying proof of immigration or citizenship or changing daily routines and travel plans to feel safe. Maham Javed, NPR News.
1: Voters in Colombia today elected a new millionaire right-wing businessman and lawyer the new president. With nearly all of the ballots counted, Abelardo de la Esparrella was declared the winner, defeating left-wing Senator Ivan Cepeda by just 250,000 votes out of 25,600,000 votes that were cast. The new president will take office on August the 7th. He's pledging to crack down on violence in the country and build maximum security mega prisons to combat violence in that country. From Washington, this is NPR.
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3: 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We are grateful to these Catalyst supporters. Their generosity fuels our ability to innovate and be prepared for whatever the future may lead. John Bradshaw, Estate of John Iman, Margaret and Vince Foster, Estate of Marsha Moore, Estate of Billy Winkleman, and the Wortham Foundation. Thank you.
4: Welcome to Left, Right, and Center, everybody. I'm David Green. After over 3.5 months of war, the United States and Iran have agreed to end the fighting, for now at least. There will be a 60-day ceasefire. The president says the Strait of Hormuz will reopen to ships and that he also plans to put the war in the rearview mirror.
5: We reached an agreement with Iran that achieves everything we set out to accomplish, everything and much more. Ending the current conflict, reopening the Strait of Hormuz, and preventing Iran from ever obtaining a nuclear weapon. That's what it was all about.
4: President Trump is painting a very rosy picture of this deal, though we should say it's not clear the war is over. And the big agreement in this deal is just to continue having negotiations over Iran's nuclear future. And if Iran does not abide,
5: we're going to bomb the hell out of them if they violate the agreement. I don't want them to.
4: So is this deal with Iran the accomplishment that President Trump says it is? And do his allies in Israel and also in Congress agree? We have Mo Alethi here on the left. We have Sarah Isger here on the right. And the three of us are going to figure out all the answers to these questions that we possibly can. I have faith. So let's get into it. I'm sensing some reservations about that. Because, I mean, this, I do feel like there are far more questions than answers. Mo, I'll let you dive in first. Big moment, as the president is suggesting?
6: I will start with a positive. If this memorandum of, I refuse to call it a deal because there is no deal and we'll get into why. But if this memorandum of understanding means that there's less hostility in the region for a little bit, that's a good thing. But it is so unclear that we are in a better position than we were before this war. I'd argue we're not. We're actually in a worse position than we were. Because the reality is, according to what the White House has said, which is different from what the Iranians have said, which is problem number one, right? That the two signatories are interpreting the document in very different ways. But based on everything that the White House said, we didn't get anything out of this that we didn't have before. And if anything, we gave up more. Everything that was in the Iran deal that President Obama signed, we're actually in a slightly weaker position today. The Obama JCPOA capped Iran's enrichment capabilities. This doesn't. This just says we'll talk about it. The Obama document said that there was real IAEA inspections. That's not negotiated yet. Iran saying we won't build nuclear bombs. Well, they've always said that, but we had an enforcement mechanism under the Obama deal. There is none here. They lifted some of the sanctions against Iran if there was verified compliance, but here we're just promising them a bunch of money. So I don't know what we got out of this, but it sure cost us a lot more in American treasure and lives. And one more big one, the Straits of Hormuz, which were open before, Iran is claiming it now has control over.
4: Well, and it looks like they could charge money for passage, which is something that was not in place before.
6: Yeah. In what way are we better off today than we were before this war?
4: Well, the president would say, and I just want to sort of, just so everyone knows the terms we're using, the JCPOA was the Joint Comprehensive Plan of Action, which was the Iran deal that President Obama had brokered, which President Trump has been incredibly critical of. The president is arguing that this conflict has sent a message that Iran must abide by whatever gets negotiated, which would mean that there's not going to be a nuclear weapon. And President Trump has said that this is a much more forceful deal than what was in place with President Obama. Here's more from the president.
5: It's a very important document. And unlike Obama, who could have destroyed the Middle East with a horrible JCPOA, it is the worst agreement. That was a road to a nuclear weapon. Mine is a wall against a nuclear weapon.
4: So, Sarah, do you see an argument here from President Trump that we can sort of figure out that even though there are a lot of unanswered questions about this deal, this 3.5 months has taken us to a place where Iran is less likely to have a nuclear weapon going forward?
7: Only if Iran is stupid. I mean, that's possible.
4: Or afraid? I mean, that's the president's argument, right? Not afraid.
7: No. Nope.
4: Okay.
7: Again, maybe they're stupid, but, you know, not otherwise. Okay. Several things wrong with this. One, big picture, Donald Trump has once again taken precedent from previous presidents and turned the amp up to 11 on completely cutting out Congress from foreign policy, the same way that they've, again, they being several past presidents at this point, have cut Congress out of being involved in domestic policy. And the same problems, though maybe on a grander scale, adhere, right? This idea that we have foreign policy by one person and in 4-year increments is not only not what the Constitution intended, but it causes a lot of whiplash. It does in our domestic sphere, but now apply it to foreign policy and the problems, I would argue, compound, right?
4: You have. Well, to your point, this deal does not have to be approved by Congress, which is something that's glaringly missing from this deal as it gets negotiated.
7: Doesn't have to be approved by Congress and can be repealed by the next president in 2 years, which is what happened after Obama's deal. And what we've created is basically this idea that presidents can conduct foreign policy as long as there is not a veto-proof majority in Congress. That's problem number one. Problem number two is a little bit more specific. Trump's MOU appears, according to Professor Jack Goldsmith at Harvard Law School, and I agree with his assessment, already violate congressional statute. There is already a law in the books that said that a president may not waive sanctions on Iran for 30 days after entering an agreement. You know, the technicalities here, I don't think for listeners matter too much, except Congress did pass a law about presidents who negotiate with Iran because of Obama negotiating with Iran. And so Trump either is going to realize that what he's doing is unlawful, or he's going to do it anyway. And who will have the standing to challenge that when we know Congress is very unlikely to use any of its political levers to prevent Donald Trump from doing this? And even if they did, they would need a veto-proof majority, right? A majority of Congress has disapproved of this war, but it didn't matter because they don't have a veto-proof majority. The only thing that they really would have is the power of the purse if Trump had to go back to Congress for money of some kind, and then they don't approve the money. We saw that, of course, with the slush fund related to immigration enforcement. But barring that, Trump is probably breaking the law with this MOU itself to the extent he is lifting any sanctions that would allow Iran access to money that they otherwise had been frozen, that they did not have access to. And like, isn't this just how it's been going? The TikTok ban, the slush fund, renaming the Kennedy Center, all of these things that were blatantly against congressional like laws passed by Congress and signed by previous presidents. And he did it anyway.
4: He did it anyway. It gets challenged. And if that happens here, I mean, just to be clear, like that adds even more uncertainty. Like there's so much that has to be worked out. There are questions with whether Israel is going to actually withdraw from Lebanon, which sounds like it's a requirement in this deal that we don't have assurances yet that what Israel is going to do. Not to mention now, as you're saying, this could be a big legal fight in the courts in the United States.
7: Yeah, especially if a company who would, for instance, be adversely affected by lifting Iranian sanctions, let's say they're a competitor in some sort of market, they could sue. And yes, as you said, this would throw it all into more uncertainty. And bucket number three, by the way, is just as you and Mo have both said, this is not a deal. It's an agreement to make a deal. And the two things that they have yet to work out, how exactly and what sanctions are lifted and in what capacity Iran will no longer be able to make nuclear weapons, are the two things we've been arguing about for 40 years.
4: Right.
7: So we're going to fix that in 60 days because magic, magic, yada, yada, lobster bisque. I don't think so.
4: Well, I mean, I listen to some of the voices that are coming from Congress, and even Republicans are at most being like cautiously supportive and optimistic, but some are outright frustrated, particularly with this $300 billion fund that might be part of this to help rebuild Iran's infrastructure. This is Senator Ted Cruz talking about that.
8: Giving billions of dollars to theocratic lunatics who want to murder us is not a good idea. I think the president, unfortunately, is receiving bad advice on this deal.
4: Trying to give the president a pass because who could possibly criticize Trump himself in the Republican Party? But I mean, he's saying he's just getting bad advice. But Mo, like if Sarah are pointing out that this is a really flawed deal at this moment, you have Democrats, you have Republicans, you have Israel complaining about it. Are the American people like, are they just going to buy what President Trump is saying? And if not, what is the message of criticism here that might break through the American public?
6: This is what's clear. The president weakened our position vis-a-vis Iran. Iran is getting more out of this so far than the United States is. Because what they realized was, despite all the president's bluster, right? He's still standing up there saying, well, if they don't live by our terms, I'm just going to bomb them again. As if that has proven to be leverage, it is the exact opposite. The Iranian regime has proven that it is willing to take a lot of incoming, literal incoming, because they figured out they are the ones with the leverage, that they can bring the global economy to a halt by their actions in the Straits of Hormuz. Now they are asserting that they will maintain control over the Straits. And the president has to go along with it because of the political pressure, because the American people are not willing to continue to pay at the pump what they have been paying as a result of this misguided war. And so the president's going to accept what he can, try to put the best face on it in the hopes that it brings gas prices down enough that the American people are just going to forget this whole folly to begin with. You may see a little bit of oil prices coming down, but I think most economists would agree that it's going to take a while for the economy to stabilize after this. But the negotiations are going to be messy. They're going to be long. And I'll bet you'll see quite a bit of volatility in the market and in oil prices as a result. So no, I don't think the American people are going to, you know, be sitting up there screaming, we're number one because of this thing. They have every right to remain skeptical.
4: But Sarah, I think Mo to me has raised a really important point here. We have this deal. We have the president making the argument to the American people that the war is over. If then gas prices begin to come down, that does give him a political argument, even if there's a lot of sort of weedy stuff happening in negotiations that we've lived through in the U.S.-Iran relationship for years now. I mean, again, like in election year, like a lot of people are really busy. They don't have time to dig into 38 pages of foreign policy when it comes to a new agreement. If the president says I ended the war and gas prices start to come down, that might not be the worst political position for him to be in.
7: Oh, I think that's why he was willing to make any deal at any price to get this to stop. But The problem is you're bleeding out slowly, right? There were all the people who were really mad at Donald Trump from his base for him getting into this war in the first place, right? It was a betrayal of America first. Jonah Goldberg at that point wrote, "The Iran war is what Trumpism looks like," meaning like Donald Trump isn't an ideology. He doesn't have first principles. And now there's going to be all of these folks who were pretty happy about going to war with Iran. At least they found it very defensible given the threats that Iran had posed from his base again. And now they're real mad because this is actually worse than the Obama deal. And we are worse than when we started off this war of choice. So then Jonah Goldberg writes, "The Iran peace deal is what Trumpism looks like too." And this is my favorite line from Jonah Goldberg's piece on this. "When a weather vane points north, we don't confuse it for a compass." As in, just because Donald Trump is doing something you like doesn't mean that it's because of a principle that he now agrees with you with. The more that you sort of latch on to a temporary win with Donald Trump, the more you are set to be embarrassed, horrified, flipped on your head a short while later when those interests no longer align with his. Because again, Trumpism is not an ideology. It is a person who currently occupies 1600 Pennsylvania Avenue.
6: But David, here's like to your question about whether or not this gives him a some political breathing room. No, it doesn't, right? And the Iranians know that. There's now 60 to 90 days, right, of negotiations ahead of us. The Iranians simply can say in the course of these negotiations, no, we're going to toll the Straits of Hormuz. That's got to be part of this. And then there's going to be some back and forth. What happens to oil prices when they start doing that, right? What happens to oil prices when the president says, if you don't do what we're telling you, we're going to bomb you tomorrow, and doesn't or does, right? Like there is so much volatility in these negotiations. I think it is almost a fait accompli that you are going to see volatility in the market. And that's what is creating chaos. And that's what's creating anxiety amongst the American people, not just higher oil prices, but the anxiety that comes along with the uncertainty of all of this.
4: All right. We're going to keep on this conversation about Iran after a break. But I do want to tell you, if you want to engage with us, with each other, great place to do that is to join the Left, Right and Center Substack. 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Mo and Sarah and I will be right back to keep talking about Iran and then get into our nation's 250th birthday.
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4: All right, we're back again with more Left, Right, and Center. I'm David Green with Mo Alathy and Sarah Isger. And Mo, I just want to pick up on one thing you were talking about, that you see a lot of volatility in the markets, in the world, potentially with gas prices, even after this announcement from President Trump of a deal. But is there kind of a political reality that is what a lot of this election year might ride on? If people do feel a sense of relief, if people do feel like see prices going down, like that's going to tell us a lot about how this fall might play out. Is that fair?
6: Yeah. I mean, how people react to moments of chaos does tell us a lot about what they're willing to withstand. I mean, I've said this before. Donald Trump always reminds me of the character Pigpen from Peanuts. The kid walking around with like a dust cloud swirling around his head. That's Donald Trump. He's walking around constantly with just a swirl of chaos around him. That's by design. In 2020, it proved to be his political liability. People gave him a chance in 2016 because they wanted a little bit of chaos. They wanted to shake things up. They wanted to disrupt the status quo. And after 4 years, they were like, whoa, too much. And so he lost re-election. Again, they decided to give him another chance in 2024 because they wanted to shake things up. Whether or not people feel like there's too much chaos, we never know what their threshold for chaos is until the election happens. But I would argue that like in 2020, people are happy when there's chaos at a distance. When it's hitting them at home,
4: different story.
6: That's when they say enough. And that's what we have seen so far in the first year and a half of Trump's second term, is that the chaos is directly impacting people at home, impacting their wallets, impacting their pocketbooks, impacting their ability to live their lives. And you couple that with a president who seems distracted by a whole lot of other things. So sure, we won't know until the election whether or not which way the volatility in the oil markets is going to break. But right now, we have a president who has historic low approval ratings, historic low approval ratings on the economy, which was always his strength, historic low approval ratings on inflation. If prices start to tick back up, I don't know how deep of a hole he is in. Will it be enough? Not if there's, not if there continues to be a lot of anxiety because of the volatility, because he just can't commit to focusing on the right things. And because the freaking negotiations have so much room to go badly for us.
4: Yeah. I want to come back to you, Sarah, and this sort of point that you brought up, that now we're seeing the whiplash in foreign policy that we've seen in domestic policy in our country in recent times. And part of that whiplash, I feel like right in this moment, is the U.S. relationship with Israel. For this deal to be durable, Israel needs to withdraw from Lebanon. As soon as I saw that, I was like, well, is the United States going to put pressure on Israel to do that? And then here comes Vice President J.D. Vance issuing a warning to Israel.
15: If I was in the cabinet of the Israeli government, I might not be attacking the only powerful ally that I have anywhere left in the entire world.
4: What do you make of this United States sending a message saying, Israel, get in line here?
14: Well, I would tell Bibi Netanyahu to read Jonah Goldberg, when a weather vane points north, don't confuse it for a compass. So Bibi fell into the trap, right? He thought that Donald Trump shared his principles. That was his bad. Israel's in a lot of, I don't mean a lot of trouble in some existential sense. I mean, in terms of their assumptions about the United States and their relationship with Donald Trump, that's in a lot of trouble.
6: One other really interesting thing about Israel.
4: Yeah.
6: The next Israeli elections are scheduled for about 2 weeks before our midterm elections. So all of the same political pressures that Donald Trump is facing right now, Bibi Netanyahu is facing a lot of the same political pressures. And the Israeli people still are unhappy with the way the war in Gaza played out. He's now got a really interesting calculation. Does he listen to the president of the United States and withdraw in Lebanon? Or does he continue to wage the war in Lebanon and face whatever wrath the president sends his way and whatever implications that may have, all against the backdrop of an election in which he himself is already in a tenuous position? So yeah, it's just about to get messier.
4: It's funny you say, should Bibi listen to the president of the United States, or is he going to have to be listening to his messenger? Because apparently Donald Trump is making the vice president, J.D. Vance, the messenger for the moment when it comes to how this is all going to play out, including selling this deal to Congress. I mean, J.D. Vance doesn't exactly have this long resume of international experience, so this seems like a big test for him, especially as we start thinking about what 2028 is going to look like. And then you have the president here talking to reporters, and I want to ask you about this.
16: There's some element to this where you send the vice president. If it works out, great. You look like a genius for sending him. And if it doesn't work out, It's the vice president's
5: fault. I like that idea, sure. Well, this way, if it works out, I'm going to take the credit. If it doesn't work out, I'm blaming JD. You better be careful, JD.
6: How happy is Marco Rubio right now?
7: You guys, that's all I was going to talk about before I knew that David was going to play that clip. Was like, all right, let's bring it back to domestic politics.
4: Marco Rubio is just going out for a party, saying it's off me, off my back.
7: Well, and guys, don't mistake this. Like, Marco Rubio has been front and center for the adult moments in this administration, mm-hmm. and he has been nowhere to be found in the silliness. And so the fact that we don't see Marco Rubio right now, you can take it both ways, right? Like Marco Rubio's absence proves the silliness, or this is the silliness, therefore Marco Rubio's not around. But either way, without Marco Rubio, it's silly time.
4: What do you mean by silly time? What is silly time going to feel like?
7: Silly time is when the people who voted for the leopards eating your face party suddenly have their faces eaten. Marco Rubio tends not to be around when the leopards start eating other people's faces.
4: I'm a little shocked by face eating, but I mean, but go on.
7: You voted for the face eaters. I don't know why you thought the leopards wouldn't eat your face. So J.D. Vance tends to be the one who delivers that message. Please sit down, put your napkin on your lap. The leopard is coming to eat your face.
4: But why him? Like, is it Trump put it maybe thinking Rubio in 2028 and throwing and hanging Vance out to dry? Is there something strategic here that's we should be noting?
7: This has been the part that has surprised me, is that when Donald Trump took the oath of office and we had Marco Rubio as Secretary of State and J.D. Vance as Vice President, I even said publicly, I find it very hard to believe that Marco Rubio would be able to run in 2028 because everything will consolidate behind J.D. Vance. And somehow the exact opposite has happened. It is like J.D. Vance has been the one shooting his own feet repeatedly, like each toe individually off. And Marco Rubio has just continued, I think, to rise as the adult in the room. So I don't know whether that is J.D. Vance having sort of poor advisors around him. You'll notice recently that his chief of staff left and is being replaced. And so J.D. Vance keeps picking moments that are most likely to be, you know, leopard eating face moments. Or, you know, because this involves sort of the America First policy, whether J.D. Vance is like, oh, yes, this is where my base is, and I want to be there front and center for my base. But the story of the last 18 months has been, in a lot of respects, how not to start running for president as vice president.
4: Mo, last thought on listening to Trump there talk about J.D. Vance. 100% joking?
6: I'm willing to accept that he was having a lighthearted moment. And what's funny is if you watch the video of that clip, Marco Rubio is actually standing over his shoulder. J.D. Vance is nowhere to be found. I'm willing to accept that it was a lighthearted moment. But the thing about Donald Trump is his lighthearted moments oftentimes translate into something more.
4: Yeah.
6: And so, you know, if I were J.D. Vance, I would be very careful. I don't think he knows how to do that. And again, the reality is these negotiations are fraught with peril, because we're dealing with decades worth of unresolved issues. And to pull on the thread of Sarah's shooting himself in the foot, we got Yosemite Sam leading the delegation.
4: Silly
7: pew,
4: time.
7: Pew, pew, pew, pew.
4: Well, with that, I'm going to let everyone know that you're listening to Left, Right, and Center from KCRW. And we have been talking about the negotiations that are about to happen between the United States and Iran. Some call it silly time, which is not really what we want when we're having delicate negotiations about a potential nuclear power. But we will talk much more about that, I'm sure, in the coming weeks. I want to turn to something else now, and that is something that we should be celebrating, the birthday of our country, 250 years. This summer, we had a UFC fight at the White House, which was round one for President Trump as we begin these celebrations. This was branded as part of the 250th anniversary of America's founding. There's going to be a lot of celebrating all over the country. Much of it will be less punching, I would say, and more patriotic. But this week, the president said on Truth Social that the upcoming July 4th festival in the National Mall will also be a, quote, spectacular Trump rally. Sarah, what message should we take from the president saying that our nation's 250th anniversary is going to be a spectacular political rally for him.
7: The point of the 250th anniversary should be for every American to reflect on how effing lucky we are to be in this country right now. And look no further than the folks who have been visiting for the World Cup and the wonderful videos from around the country as they visit various places where these games are being played and absorb American culture at its absolute finest. My favorite is the New Jersey deli one, where I think they're British, they might be Scottish, order a chicken parm from a New Jersey deli, and it is just a beautiful combination of cultures. That's what America 250 is about. We are the longest surviving written constitution in world history right now. The Declaration of Independence is remarkable, like come for the statement of natural rights at the top, but stay for the grievances. They're so good, you guys. My personal favorite is the one about how he makes us sit in uncomfortable places for our meetings. They were referring to having to go to Cambridge for a meeting instead of Boston. And I love it. American history is some of the most fun, fascinating, character-driven stuff. So that's what it should be about to me. And I don't know if I've told you guys this.
4: Yeah.
7: Oftentimes when Mo and I are like, you know, doing a roadshow or whatever, we get asked by some very like doe-eyed student, like, I'm feeling really cynical. How is it possible to keep doing this for as long as you've been doing it? And my answer is I go to the Lincoln Memorial at night because one, it is beautiful. Two, read the second inaugural. It is an incredible statement of American principles and values. But three, you will not be alone. Pretty much no matter what time you go and how bad the weather is, there will be someone else there, most likely with small children who are up way past their bedtime. And I always like thinking about the fact that they could have gone to Disney World or Mall of America or anywhere else with their hard-earned money, but instead they have decided to take their children to the nation's capital and bring them to visit Mr. Lincoln, again, way past their bedtime. You know the parents are paying for that later. Because America is not just a set of borders and zip codes. We are not tied together by any race or religion or creed. We are tied together by principles, and that's what we're celebrating.
4: Sarah, I'm going to say this, and I mean it with utter sincerity. I wish that we had like had God Bless America playing under as you were saying that. No, I really mean it. I mean, you were making a really beautiful case for our country and what we should celebrate. And I've been trying to take in this moment and this anniversary, and I was looking back at 1976 and how 200 was celebrated, and there were a lot of similar kind of forces at work. I mean, inflation was high. It was post-Vietnam, post-Watergate. A lot of people felt like our politics felt poisonous, and they were trying to figure out what to celebrate. And Mo, I guess I ask you, like, there's so much noise. There's a lot of criticism of the way President Trump is doing this. There have been some performers who have backed out of doing some events because they feel they're too politically tied to the president. Are you able to get to a place where Sarah is?
6: Yeah, I think, and one of the ways I'm intending to do that, while I love everything Sarah just said.
7: Please, Mo, please disagree with me on loving America.
6: No, I'm not joking. It is, I want to celebrate this 250th by not going to the Lincoln Memorial. I want to look at all the celebrations that are going to take place around the country. This thing has become so polarized in part because of the actions of the president, right? These artists who have withdrew weren't making a political statement. They were withdrawing because this thing had become a political statement. And the president decided that he wanted to conflate it with a Trump rally. He said it outright that he wanted to turn this celebration into a Trump rally.
4: Not hiding it.
6: When I look back at 76 and the 200th anniversary, and you're right? The whole point was to kind of lower the temperature after Watergate, after Vietnam. What the organizers did was push it outward rather than have like a one central, you know, anchor event on the National Mall. Their Bicentennial Committee set up lots of community events around the country to show that this was something we all should play with. The whole point is celebrating America is taking place across America. And that's as it should be. And so I am embracing the 250th because I want to see how my old hometown of Tucson, Arizona, 100 miles from the border, celebrates America versus how Chicago celebrates America versus how New York or LA or Omaha or Tulsa or Tallahassee or Miami celebrate America. That to me is a whole lot more interesting than how Donald Trump wants to celebrate America.
4: All right, we're going to take a quick break and come back and take some of your questions. Mo and Sarah and I will be right back with more Left, Right, and Center.
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4: All right, we are back with more Left, Right, and Center. I'm David Green with Sarah Isger and Moa Lathy, and we were talking about the 250th anniversary of our country this summer. I just want to say to you both, I am normally the more Pollyannish one, the most Pollyannish one about the three of us. The two of you saying you're excited about how local communities are going to be marking this moment. We don't need to pay attention to our national politics. I have seen up close, like even some local communities are struggling with this because of our national politics, like some battles over like who is going to actually do the organizing. Is it going to be the Republican county commissioners? Is it going to be the local member of Congress who's a Democrat? I mean, it's so I want to say I'm trying to live in your optimism and I have the same hope, but it's not going to be so easy.
7: Oh, but David, nothing about that is new. Go back to the election of 1800 when it's Jefferson versus Adams and people are losing their minds over partisanship at that point. Most people think the experiment has run its course. 1776 to 1800, it was a good run, y'all. And I just want to tell you that I have my George Washington Battlestar hat ready to go. It is a beautiful white star on a blue background because at that point, America did not have a flag. And so George Washington commissioned his own battle flag for the Revolutionary War in 1775.
4: You have that
7: hat. And, oh, yes, I do, sir.
4: Is it next to your Carter Baker Commission t-shirt? Like, do you have a little section in your...
7: That's like a stuffed animal that I sleep with at night. It's like a stuffy of the Carter Baker Commission recommendations.
4: For anyone who has not been here in recent weeks, you should Google Carter Baker Commission. You will fully understand why Sarah is so excited about it. I'm sure we will come back to it many times between now and November. I want to get to some questions that all of you out there, our listeners, sent in. We've gotten a couple weighing in on the balance among our three branches of government, and should these branches of government be equal, or what exactly do Americans want them to be? Here is a listener from California.
19: This is Art from Santa Monica, California. I want Mo and Sarah to talk a little bit about that. Elective bodies on the whole are cowardly, so no wonder Americans crave a strong executive.
4: I mean, interesting question from Art, because we do talk a lot on the show about like Americans have really wanted a strong executive branch and Congress is weak and feeble. Does Art have a point? Like, have Americans just been forced into a position where they need to crave an executive branch out of desperation?
7: Yes and no. So this has always been a weakness with self-governing republics. Legislative compromise and representation is slower and more deliberative and super frustrating. And it's why you see so many governments. Remember I said we're the longest running written constitution in the world? Yeah, it's because so many others have in the end been willing to forego freedom for security. We here always are trying to balance those two. It's not that we've always picked freedom over security, but at the end of the day, if you just say, chuck the freedom, let's just go with security, then a legislature is not the way you want to go. You just want one guy and you hope that it's a benevolent dictator, and spoiler alert, it never is. So yeah, he's got a point, but that's the system. And so Americans do seem to be slowly getting rid of that system. And I guess I'm just hoping that if I, you know, Cassandra at the gates here screams loudly and long enough that we can keep it going a little bit longer.
6: In times of great anxiety, people don't want deliberative. They want relief. Huey Long was one of the most popular governors in the country when he was in Louisiana. This was during the Depression era. The guy violated almost every democratic norm, circumventing the courts, circumventing the legislature, incredibly corrupt, but he delivered to people some economic stability, and so he was beloved until he was gunned down. And so this is why over the past several shows, I've been saying, like, this is in large part on us, the establishment. If we are unwilling or unable to show people that we hear them and their needs for change, and this is where the deliberative democracy process runs into the speed and scale of the modern digital era, people's patience for the deliberative process to deliver has just completely worn thin. We as the establishment need to figure it out quickly, or else they will continue to turn to that type of leader who will just give them the results they need.
4: But one of the things that's interesting, I mean, Sarah, you've pointed out that a strong executive branch and an assertive executive branch is not just a Donald Trump thing, like we've seen it in recent presidencies. But it's interesting, like Donald Trump campaigns like someone who is going to be a strong executive and make it all about the White House and him. Joe Biden, Barack Obama didn't exactly campaign like people who were going to make the executive branch strong. It just, they did it. It's just a more complicated question to ask, like, do Americans want that? Because it's not like every president who has become a strong executive and shifted this balance of power has campaigned on that plan.
7: Yes, although whenever a president is promising to do something, I don't see a lot of Americans going like, wait, did he mean with Congress or without Congress?
6: Yeah. So
7: like,
6: I wonder how they'll get that done.
7: Right. Yeah. Like Obama maybe should get more of a pass because there were specific areas where he said, I'd have to work with Congress on that. I didn't hear Joe Biden or any of the 2020 Democratic field saying, well, I can't do that unless Congress passes a bill about it.
4: Yeah, I'm going to wipe out student debt with Congress's permission.
7: Yeah, I mean, he had those conversations. There are quotes that reflect that. But in terms of the campaign, not so much.
4: Yeah. Here's one other question. This is responding to something you've talked a lot about, Sarah. When the judicial branch steps in to mediate disputes brought by those other two branches.
20: Hey, LRC. This is Jake from Atlanta. I hear Sarah's point that we shouldn't leave so much up to the judiciary to help decide some of these things that seem politically contentious. However, there are already laws prohibiting some of these executive actions that a lot of us have issues with Trump doing. Take the Thayer Amendment prohibiting anyone who is currently alive having their face on currency. Why is that not just it? It seems like at that point we have to involve judicial, since the legislative doesn't enforce laws, the executive does.
4: I think, and Sarah, you brought this up earlier, when Trump just does stuff, even though it's illegal and causes a whole legal mess, I guess Jake is saying, like, isn't the judiciary just stepping in because they have no choice?
7: No. I think this is a real misconception of the judiciary's very limited role. There can be violations of the Constitution with no judicial remedy. Congress, of course, can prevent certain laws from being reviewed by the judiciary. If Congress can prevent the Supreme Court from even being able to review some of the laws that they pass, well, then obviously the court is not meant to right every legal or constitutional wrong. That's not what it's there for. That's what the political powers are there for. That's where the president can execute laws and do all sorts of stuff without Congress to sort of, you know, punish Congress, if you will. And Congress can do all, it has the trump card, right? This isn't rock, paper, scissors where everyone equally checks each other. The judiciary is by far the weakest branch and Congress is by far the strongest branch because of the power of the purse and because of the power of impeachment. But no, the court is not supposed to jump in as a last resort when no one else is doing the job to enforce the law. Quite the contrary, we voters are supposed to step in when there is a constitutional wrong without a remedy, not the courts. We are supposed to elect people to the presidency who will uphold the Constitution and value their oath. We are supposed to elect members to Congress who will uphold their oath. Our choice not to do that does not then mean, well, if nobody else will do it, person who wears a black robe will now come in and fix the problem for you as long as everyone else has fully abdicated their responsibility. It's just not how it works.
4: I actually learned a lot from what you just said, Sarah, but I can empathize with Jake's feelings, like a feeling of the court sort of last line of defense when you see a president just ignoring laws and in a situation where Congress, which as Sarah pointed out, is the strong branch that should be doing stuff, is not doing stuff. You end up turning to the judiciary, which is politically problematic because you start thinking like the judges should be my allies. The legal process should be more politicized. If a president is not putting in, you know, rabid partisans in judicial nominations, it's failing me. It just takes us down a dangerous path that we've been on, it seems.
6: Yeah, I think everyone is saying, if, as a last line of defense, if Congress isn't doing its job, then yes, let's go to the courts. But that's a last line of defense. I would rather us deal with this at the first line of defense, which is supposed to be Congress. And Congress actually does have the ability to be that check to handle a lot of this before we even start down the path of legal recourse, if it were to do its job. That's the way it should be. The thing is, presidents have begun to learn that since Congress probably won't do its job, and I can just go around Congress, you start to hear people in this town talk about as a legal strategy as part of the initial political strategy.
7: Yep.
6: When it comes to some of these issues, right?
4: Like, because Congress isn't going to do anything anyway. So let's just think about, can we survive legal challenge or not?
6: Right. That's it. And we shouldn't have to come to that point.
4: Yeah. Art and Jake, thank you for the questions. Keep them coming. Everyone, we'd love to hear from you. If you record a voice memo and make it 30 or 40 seconds and send it to us, we promise we are listening and maybe we will bring it up on the show and talk about it as we just did. You can send those voice memos to lrc@kcrw.org. One more time, that's lrc@kcrw.org. Just give us your first name if you don't mind. Tell us where you're calling from and maybe we will play your question on the show. We're going to leave it there and go to our left, right, and center rants and raves to wrap things up. Mo, you want to kick us off?
6: Yeah, I'm going to rave. And this is going to continue a little bit the conversation we were having about America's 250th and just how depressing it is to see what's happening in DC. At the end of this week was the launch of the Obama Library. It was nice to see sitting on the stage next to President and Michelle Obama and their daughters, all the living ex-presidents. President Bush was there, President Clinton was there, President Biden was there, along with their first ladies. Typically, you don't see them all together very often, except at funerals. It was nice to see them all. But what really struck me, the Obama Presidential Center is something that does have his name on it. It says Obama. And a lot of people went to celebrate him. But a lot of the comments, a lot of the remarks, a lot of the celebration, they purposely tried to steer away from him and steer it towards a celebration of America and a celebration of the promise of America. And that's such a contrast to what we were talking about vis-a-vis what's happening in DC around America 250, where rather than celebrate America, they're trying to celebrate Trump. So I guess it's a bit of a rant and a rant against what's happening here in town, but a rave that there can still be people from different perspectives coming together to celebrate America.
4: You think Obama should have invited President Trump?
6: I'm not surprised that he didn't, given the way President Trump's been talking about him, even in recent days.
4: Yeah. Sarah?
7: Just a note to lightning bugs.
4: As one does.
7: Yeah, so after it gets dark, there are a few weeks of the year where, depending if you're far enough from city lights, you should have lightning bugs, and it's about right now. These are also known as fireflies. I don't know why I prefer lightning bugs, but like, boy, if you just put your phone down and stare. I have a willow tree that I planted 3 years ago. I think I've done a rave just about my willow tree. So this is now the joy that my willow tree provides me at night, which is that it attracts the lightning bugs. And you're basically watching a mating ritual. And you are watching little creatures in our earth that we share find love through the night. I just go put the kids to bed and then watch lightning bugs dance in my willow tree. And like, there is very little on earth that can bring me more joy.
4: Wow. Again, something else that we could have played music as you were talking. I mean, there's really
7: sleepy music.
4: Yeah, we need like a soundtrack to Sarah for this show. I'm going to rave about honesty. I had I don't want to reveal the person or call them out, but I had this meeting scheduled and the person was totally late, did not show up until we had to remind him. And there was no excuse. There was no like family emergency. There was no traffic. It was, I was watching the World Cup and I completely lost track of time. And I appreciated it so much. Like just the total honesty, total vulnerability, total apology. And I sort of took from that, like, I want to live that way because I will confess that there have been some moments when I have totally forgotten something and I have come up with some excuse about a car problem or traffic, and I'm kind of feeling guilty about it now. And for everyone who is just honest and can say something like that, I think it's a strong place to be. And as the person on the receiving end, I really appreciated it. And it's a life lesson to live by. I think that's all the time we have.
7: Wait, David, yeah. Real quick. Do you believe in white lies ever? Like, do you think that honesty is always the best policy? Or like when Rose is like, do I look fat in these jeans? You're like, baby, they're amazing.
4: Thank you for bringing up my wife because I should have her here and she should be responding to that because she and I get into many conversations.
7: Oh
4: about
7: my God,
4: white
7: you're
4: lies
7: honest in all times.
4: No, I'm not. I'm really not. I am in favor of white lies, but I'm less honest about being open to white lies. My wife is like, white lies are important. Sometimes you just have to, I mean, it's better for everyone. Are you a white lie person?
7: So I really, as a parent, wanted to never like tell any lies to my kids.
4: Yeah.
7: That is proving very difficult. Because like as a comms person, I sort of thought of my reporters as childlike at times. So like—
4: Oh, that's great to hear. That's, as a reporter, that's really wonderful.
7: Well, but like I would never say, I don't know the answer to that. I would say, I can't tell you the answer to that, or I'm not going to tell you the answer to that, rather than I don't know. And I would train my staff, like, don't lie in little ways like that because you are sort of letting a muscle atrophy. It's more challenging not to lie and therefore take the challenge. Don't tell little lies, you'll start telling big lies. But with, as a parent, I'm getting asked some questions that I think you can all guess that occur like, they would normally come up at a different time of year, but they're coming up right now. For those of you who might have someone in the car, I'm not even going to mention this person's name, but he's fat and has a white beard.
4: Those white lies are, yeah.
7: But they're still lies. I don't know. I don't know what I'm supposed to do.
6: I try only to lie to those I care about. That's sort of my standard. Because I'm more likely to be forgiven.
7: Aww.
4: I mean, Shankar Vedantam wrote a whole book getting into some of this, our Hidden Brain colleague. And
7: yeah.
4: I mean, basically says whenever someone says, how are you? And you say, I'm fine. You're like, we all lie. Because like, rarely are we really fine.
7: Oh, I don't tell that lie. Yeah.
6: That's why my response to that question is always living the dream.
4: Yeah.
7: Yeah.
6: Because technically a nightmare is a form of dream.
4: Ooh,
6: right?
4: That's good.
6: So I'm not lying.
7: Be careful asking me that question because I'll just tell you the truth.
4: Good.
7: And then you're going to be in that awkward position of like, oh, I'm sorry.
6: Yeah, no, that's why I don't think I have ever asked you that question because I just don't want to hear it. I just don't want to hear it. Yeah.
4: Well, hope the two of you go on living the dream, whatever that dream is today. thank you both. And also appreciate everyone putting this show together every single week. Left, Right, and Center is produced by Leo Duran. Our executive producer is Arnie Seipel. The show is recorded and mixed by Nick Lamponi. Todd M. Simon composed our theme music. Left, Right, and Center is a co-production of KCRW and Fearless Media. 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I am David Green. Come back next week. We'll have more Left, Right, and Center.
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2: Isn't one of the reasons we are in the situation with Iran to begin with is we help pick a guy? 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
3: Live from NPR News, I'm Dale Willman. Vice President J.D. Vance is in Switzerland leading talks between the U.S. and Iran. The goal is to reach a permanent peace deal to end the nearly four-month-old U.S. and Israeli war against Iran. Vance had earlier expressed optimism that a long-term deal could be reached. According to a senior U.S. diplomat, the U.S. delegation expects to continue working through the night. NPR's Rob Schmitz reports that President Trump threatened to resume attacks on Iran earlier in the day.
4: Speaking on Fox News, President Trump vowed to resume bombing Iran and, quote, take over the Strait of Hormuz if a deal is not reached between the U.S. and Iran in Switzerland. There are renewed tensions over the shipping lane after Iran said it would be closed due to Israeli strikes in Lebanon. The U.S. military has denied that Iran is in control of the strait. Resolving the tensions over the strait and ensuring a ceasefire between Israel and Lebanon are among the top priorities for Vice President J.D. Vance and the U.S. delegation in Switzerland. Rob Schmitz, NPR News, Berlin.
3: New insight into the housing market and inflation comes out this week, as NPR's Stephen Bisaha reports. Investors will watch those inflation figures closely as the Federal Reserve considers an interest rate hike later this year.
5: Excluding food and energy, prices were up in April 3.3% from a year earlier. That's according to the Commerce Department's inflation gauge. The Federal Reserve signaled last week that it's leaning more toward an interest rate hike at some point this year, and that'll be influenced by May's inflation numbers due out Thursday. On Wednesday, we'll get sales figures for newly built houses in May. In April, the annual rate of new homes sold was 620,000, 11% below the rate a year earlier. Both chambers of commerce are expected to pass a bill meant to encourage home building this week and ban large private investors from buying up single-family homes. Stephen Bisaha, NPR News.
3: In Colombia, a far-right political newcomer who was endorsed by President Trump has won a narrow victory in that country's presidential election. Reporter John Otis has more on our story.
6: Abelardo de la Espreya, a criminal defense lawyer who has never before held political office, won a razor-thin victory, setting off celebrations in many Colombian cities. According to a quick count by Colombia's National Electoral Council, de la Espreya topped Ivan Cepeda, a left-wing senator and protege of President Gustavo Petro, by about one percentage point. De la Espreya connected with voters by promising to crack down on crime and political corruption. His victory reflects a broader shift across Central and South America, where right-wing presidents now govern much of the region. However, Cepeda is refusing to concede and is demanding a partial recount. For NPR News, I'm John Otis in Bogota, Colombia.
3: And you're listening to NPR News. Russia's war in Ukraine has had broad ecological consequences. Among them are air and water pollution, dead dolphins in the Black Sea, and uncontrolled wildfires. NPR's Nate Roth reports on a new study that finds it's also changed animal behavior.
7: Before Russia's full-scale invasion of Ukraine in early 2022, scientists had set up game cameras in the Chernobyl exclusion zone, a massive area surrounding the site of the 1986 Chernobyl nuclear disaster in northern Ukraine. And with little human interference, wildlife has flourished. Then, during its invasion, Russia moved and staged troops through the area. Fighting occurred, and the game cameras kept recording. Scientists now say the disturbances caused many mammals to change their behaviors. Deer species, red foxes, and moose were all less active during the fighting, especially at night, suggesting that warfare can have broad consequences on ecosystems even after the fighting has stopped. Nate Rott, NPR News.
3: As expected, the latest in the Toy Story franchise was king of the box office this weekend. Toy Story 5 brought in $160 million from North American movie theaters, and that made it the biggest opening so far this year. Steven Spielberg's Disclosure Day dropped to second place, adding $17 million. It's now brought in $160.4 million.

0: worldwide, and the low-budget horror flick Obsession was in third. In World Cup play, Japan blanked Tunisia 4-0 on Sunday. Spain also beat Saudi Arabia by the same score. Despite controversy off the field, Iran played a tough game against Belgium on Sunday, ending in a 0-0 draw. And Cabo Verde and Uruguay played to a 2-2 tie. Egypt beat New Zealand 3-1. I'm Dale Willman, NPR News.
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5: Hi, everybody. This is Open to Debate. I'm your moderator-in-chief, John Donvan. And today's program, it's a little bit different. Instead of our usual Oxford-style debate, we're doing a more informal, debate-esque discussion of foreign policy. We've brought together two experts who have contrasting ideologies and whose work has showcased their competing approaches to U.S. foreign relations. We are excited for you to hear these two women, one who sees U.S. intervention abroad as imperative, and one who is more critical, as they share their analysis of the Iran war and how it's impacting perceptions of the U.S. and our credibility around the world. The news on the war, of course, is changing quickly, and so we wanted to note this program was recorded on June 6th, just a few days before the United States announced a tentative deal had been reached. Hello and welcome to the Cascade PBS Ideas Festival. I'm John Donvan, moderator-in-chief of Open to Debate, and I'm delighted to introduce my guests, Julia Yaffe and Danielle Pletka. First, I want to welcome again Danielle Pletka. Danielle, you're a senior fellow at the American Enterprise Institute. You teach U.S. Middle East policy at Georgetown. You also have a podcast titled, What the Hell is Going On? that you co-host with Mark Thiessen, who has also debated with us in the past at Open to Debate. Julia, you're a founding partner at PUC. You're PUC's Washington correspondent. You've done some amazing, amazing writing, insightful writing about Russia over the years. And your book is titled Motherland, A Feminist History of Modern Russia. Welcome, both of you, to the conversation. just to give a very, very brief biographical arc to each of you, I want to ask you three questions. First question is, Julia, what did you study in college or university?
6: History, specifically Soviet history. I was torn between majoring in, well, I started off pre-med, that's another story, but I was torn between majoring in comparative literature and history, and I found that the plot lines in the history department, specifically in Soviet history, were unbeatable.
5: And you gave up pre-med to what level of disappointment on the part of your parents?
6: Quite high. But then not only to give up pre-med, but to go to Soviet history to, you know, my parents were like, what, you're reading Pravda on purpose?
5: Danielle?
7: I also studied history. I wanted to be a doctor, but I was under no illusion that I could do the math, and I also hated chemistry. So I did modern European history.
5: Second question. Julia, what was your first job in journalism?
6: I was a fact checker at The New Yorker. It was like my personal grad school. It was interesting and hard.
5: And you ended up writing for The New Yorker as well.
6: Yes.
5: Danielle, your first job out of college?
7: Well, I was an intern at Reuters in Jerusalem. And then I worked for the Los Angeles Times in Jerusalem. And then after grad school, I worked for a magazine in Washington called Insight Magazine that doesn't exist anymore at all.
5: Did that have anything to do with your writing? Or?
7: It possibly.
5: I'm sure not. That was a terrible question to ask. Final question. Where were you born, Julia?
6: I was born in Moscow in a country that doesn't exist anymore. That's called the Soviet Union.
7: I was born in Melbourne, Australia, a country that still exists.
6: Probably
5: so,
6: better.
5: So there we see the lovely choreography of immigration, bringing you from opposite ends of the world to where you're both Americans commenting on America's role in the world, and it's a delight to have you
3: doing that. So let's get started. The first question, has the U.S. lost the Iran war, Julia?
6: Yes. I thought it was clear. In the first days of the war, the White House's rationale for going to war kept shifting. We went to war to effect regime change, to get rid of Iran's nuclear program once and for all, to degrade Iran's military capability. So now we're in a ceasefire, which, as Trump himself said, is actually really not really a ceasefire, but a moderate fire. And not only have those three things not been accomplished, the regime has changed. It's become worse. It's become these entrenched hardline higher GC generals. Iran still has plenty of missiles and drones. And Iran is even less willing to give up its nuclear program now because a fourth thing has happened is Iran has learned that they can unilaterally close the Strait of Hormuz and choke off about a quarter of the world's oil and gas supply or the transit thereof. That's even better in some ways than a nuclear weapon. So not only did they not lose leverage in the course of this war, they've actually gained additional leverage.
3: So, Danielle, the question is, has the U.S. lost the Iran war?
7: So my answer isn't going to be no for a very straightforward reason. The war's not over. I don't think that a country that absorbs 13,000 plus strikes is better off than it was before. I don't miss Ayatollah Khamenei. I'm not entirely sure about Flat Mushtaba. But I don't think that we can make the argument that we know who exactly is going to be in charge in Iran. And again, I think if we stop right now, I feel comfortable in being very critical of this. Because very few wars survive the initial plan, but you do have to have something you can describe as victory. And I'm not entirely sure what that would be. I think Iran's missile program is terribly degraded. I think they have very little access to their nuclear weapons program. At the same time, they can reconstitute it. And this question of Hormuz cannot be ignored or brushed over as if it's nothing, because it's very important. They have played a weak hand extremely well, and we have played a strong hand weakly.
3: You're just saying you can't call it yet.
7: You can't call it yet. And, you know, Donald Trump's capriciousness plays both ways, right? Yes, he can be putting up with all sorts of rubbish from the Iranian government, from his own negotiators. He can do all of that. At the same time, he could decide, you know, in half an hour, I'm not putting up with this anymore. We're going to go all the way. And there is a plan to do that. He just keeps stopping the military along the way.
3: Julia, in a theoretical resurgence of the war on the part of the U.S. military, do you see the potential for U.S. success in the end?
6: Well, I think it depends what does success look like. You know, anybody who serves or has served in the military will tell you that they are a tool. They are there to accomplish a political goal that cannot be accomplished through other means. And right now, we don't know what that goal is. Is it to reopen a body of water that was open before the war began? Is it to degrade their missile capabilities more? Danielle's point about you can't call it yet, and on one hand, you can't because there's a ceasefire, and Donald Trump clearly doesn't want to restart the war because he knows what it means for him politically. And every day that goes by, we get one day closer to the midterms and one day closer to 2028. And he very clearly has the domestic political effects in his mind as he's making these decisions. The problem is that we're not at war, but we're not at war.
7: I don't think he does care about the midterms. I don't think that's first and foremost in his mind. People like to describe the president as extraordinarily self-involved and selfish. And I think that that militates against the idea that he cares about the midterms. I think he reckons it's going to come out how it comes out. He's also said he's not even that worried about the economic indicators. He may be wrong about that, and he may be lying about that, but he has certainly said that.
6: Well, I don't agree that. So I do, you know, as hard as it is to believe that Donald Trump would ever lie, I think he's lying, because if he really truly didn't care about the midterms, he wouldn't be spending as much time putting his thumb on the scale of various races, endorsing various opponents. I think he cares about the midterms and to the extent that he wants to maintain, you know, his iron-fisted grip on the Republican Party. I don't think he cares about the economic situation for the rest of us. I think he's going to be just fine.
3: Can the war in Iran, with Iran, lead to major change in the Middle East?
7: I think that, first of all, we have 50, 60 years of really good experience with what conventional diplomacy and what conventional approaches to the region have resulted in, which is, you know, not great. And so in his first term, President Trump had a different approach to the region, and it resulted in the Abraham Accords. It was transformational. And I think it's fair to call it transformational. There were a lot of us who were, you know, nerdly think tank experts who frowned at how he did it and who he did it with. But nonetheless, I think we can't argue with the results that Israel and many Arab countries made peace, and that it was a genuine peace, right? Peace between the United Arab Emirates and Israel is better than the peace between Israel and Egypt at this point. So, you know, there's nothing wrong with an unconventional approach. If you think of it that way, and you say to yourself, for the last 47 years, Iran has been a malign force, not just towards its own people. And let's not forget what happened earlier this year. 42,000 Iranians were murdered by this regime. That's not something to sneeze at no matter
3: what. During protests,
7: mm-hmm. Exactly. And so if you think about the possibility, right, that there wouldn't be this regime, or that there would be a better version of this regime in the future, it would change the entire Middle East. Think about it. Hezbollah, the Houthis, Hamas, the so-called Hashd al-Shaabi, the popular mobilization forces that exist in Iraq. These are all disruptive, terrorist, corrupt forces that destabilize the region. If the Iranian regime went away, oh my God, it would be transformational. Now, there's the other side that you describe, which is they end up being worse, and it ends up being worse, and we do nothing, and we wipe our hands, and that's a possibility. But we do need to recognize that there is, you know, I don't want to call it a pot of gold at the end of the rainbow, because in the Middle East, there's never a pot of gold at the end of the rainbow. But, you know, something that looks better.
6: Yeah, I mean, that all sounds wonderful in theory. And I think one of the problems has been is that there are people who sit in D.C. in think tanks
7: and journalists
6: and who think about, you know, how let's make the Middle East better. And what if we just got rid of Saddam Hussein and, you know, and turn Iraq into a flourishing liberal democracy after our own image? And then it turns out, oh, my God, we just made it way worse.
7: No, we didn't. 25, you know, millions and millions of Iraqis live in freedom. If you disagreed with Saddam Hussein, he would come to your house or have someone come to your house and cut your tongue out. That doesn't happen in Iraq anymore. I've been in Iraq, was in Iraq last year. Is it Jeffersonian as I would have wanted? Uh-uh. Okay. But is it much better than it was? Would 90 million people in Iran love to live under a regime like that? You bet they would. So, yeah, I mean, you know, everything's relative.
5: Let's take a quick break. We'll be right back. I'm John Donvan. This is Open to Debate.
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13: 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Ellen Benninghoven and Michael Schaefer, M.D., the Brown Foundation Incorporated, the Cullen Foundation, the Hamill Foundation, Joan Hesedens and Rick Wall, Ed and Jean Matthews Foundation, and John P. McGovern Foundation. Thank you.
5: Welcome back. I'm John Donvan. This is Open to Debate. We are continuing our discussion on the Iran war with Danielle Pletka and Julia Yaffe as Julia weighs in on U.S. intervention abroad.
6: The best-made plans disintegrate the second the opening salvo rings out, right? And I think we come up with these plans of, like, wouldn't it be better if in Washington, but then it turns out reality doesn't cooperate. And yes, would it be better if there were no regime like this in Iran? 100%. They are an evil, horrible regime. But the problem is that if you, you know, if you go to shoot the Ayatollah, you best not miss, right? Or like the regime. They didn't miss with the Ayatollah, I will say. But it didn't make it any better. In fact, it may have made it worse. And I just think back to my neck of the woods, and I remember June 2023, so 3 years ago, when Yevgeny Prigozhin, the head of the Wagner private military group, basically launched a coup, an armed military coup, and started marching toward Moscow, and at the last minute lost his nerve and eventually
3: Lost his life.
6: Well, probably totally coincidentally, right?
5: For those who
6: among us,
5: you should explain how he passed.
6: So he got on a plane and it blew up, and we can't even imagine what happened.
7: We'll never know.
6: We're all looking for the guy who did it, you know? But the point is, I remember when the coup ended and everybody was saying, oh my gosh, this has terribly weakened Putin. He has never been weaker. And I said, what are you talking about? The only other person who could have taken him out just lost. So there are fewer threats against Putin regime than there were a day before the regime started. So if anything, the failure of that coup strengthened Putin. And I think we're in a similar situation with Iran. Going back to what we started, what would victory look like for the U.S.? How would we define it for ourselves? We can't even define that. The Iranians have a very simple one, and it's just to survive. And if they survive with a few fewer missiles and a few fewer drones and a few fewer Iranians, because they keep executing them as the war went on and they were under military blackout, they don't care because they still, so in their minds, they're winning.
3: Is the lesson of the war so far that that regime cannot be removed?
7: No. You know, one of the things that I think we could probably all agree about is that we are really bad at predicting when regimes are going to fall, mm-hmm. and are often surprised.
3: In both directions.
7: Mm-hmm. And I would say, you know, as somebody who spent a decade in the U.S. government with a security clearance, you know, those guys don't know any better either. So you know, I don't think the answer is this regime can't survive. And I would go further than that. Our allies in Europe who have embassies in Iran say the same thing. You know, this regime is hanging by a thread. This regime is profoundly unpopular. This yada, yada, yada, yada. So, you know, could it go? Yeah, it could, but it hasn't.
3: I guess I'm asking, is the fact that it hasn't, does that tell us something about its durability?
7: It's a system, you know. A system is different from a dictator, you know. It really is. The Soviet Union was a system. You got rid of one guy, it wasn't necessarily all going to collapse. And the Islamic Republic of Iran has been there for 47 years. And, you know, this is an argument that happens even among people who agree, who think we did absolutely the right thing. I do think we did the right thing, but who agree that it would be great for these guys to go. The fight was, okay, and if they go, will it be something better or something worse? And one of the lessons I've learned from Iraq is you really want to have a good idea, or you want to have a guy, or you want to have something. And this is a challenge for us.
3: Same question to you about the durability of the regime there.
6: I think it's true that we don't know, but right now it seems quite durable. As a former pre-med and as somebody who's descended from a long line of doctors, my little sister, the pride of the family, is an oncologist. And I would say this regime is resistant to chemo so far, you know?
3: Should U.S. allies be supporting the U.S. in this effort?
7: Of course they should. I mean, isn't that what ally means?
6: I mean, they should and they could have, perhaps.
7: And they are. I mean, that we should be fair.
6: Well, also, which allies?
7: Our European allies.
3: Let's focus on Europe.
6: Okay, because I was going to say some of our allies
3: in the Middle East are,
6: and some of our allies in the Middle East were like, let's do this. The allies in Europe, I think.
3: Are you only talking about Israel, or are you talking about the Arab states as well?
6: Mostly talking about Israel, but I think some of the Arab states, some of the Gulf states were supportive. But I think it's hard at the very least for these allies, domestically speaking, when our president has been beating up on them, insulting them, then launches this war without consulting with them, without bringing them on board, and then turns around and says, hey, why aren't you helping me clean up the mess I've made? And if you don't, I'm going to kick you in the teeth again. That's not really allyship. That's bullying.
7: Look, I do think that indulging one's own, you know, rhetoric and the kind of bullying that has happened is useful up to a point, but at a certain moment goes too far. But I would go further with our European allies. They are closer to Iran. Right? So they are actually in Iran's line of fire. We are seeing Iran now paying hoodlums, criminal gangs, and terrorists inside Europe to murder other Europeans. Right? Plenty of Europeans are being held hostage by the Iranians, not to speak of the fact that the Europeans also have a stake in this so-called international order that we believe in. There's another problem there as well, right? Our European allies haven't treated this alliance as an alliance. Right? They have treated it as a dependency. And my argument has long been the U.S. should be in NATO because it's good for the United States. And if we end up paying more and they're deadbeats, that's a shame and they shouldn't be. They never lived up to their commitments. They are now starting to live up to those commitments. And I think his bullying is part of that. And so, you know, a mixed bag. But I do think that when Keir Starmer and Macron indulge themselves by saying this is against international law or we're not going to be helping you at all, that's A, obnoxious, unnecessary, even if they're pandering to their local population. And C, it's not true. They are helping us now. And that's how it's like the worst of all worlds. They're doing the right thing, but they don't want to own up to it. That irritates me even more.
6: You have to answer to
7: that's what I keep telling my friends in America.
6: Yeah.
7: Yes.
6: Yeah. So, look, Iran maybe is a problem for Europe too, and Europeans have they have some relationships with Iran that we don't have. They could have helped on the diplomatic side. Great arguments. Would have been even better if Trump and his administration went to the Europeans and laid some of the groundwork for them to help.
7: You instead mean like
6: of
7: the way we withdrew from Afghanistan or went to the Europeans.
6: Oh, that was terrible. That was terrible.
7: But it wasn't Donald Trump who did that.
6: Are we talking about Afghanistan? We can talk about Afghanistan.
7: We're just talking about democracy being a very unpleasant, difficult thing to manage.
6: Again, if you want to, and by the way, the messy, horrific withdrawal from Afghanistan was part of the reason that Putin decided to launch his full-scale invasion of Ukraine. And what the Biden administration learned from that is you have to then get your ducks in a row with your allies before, during, and after this happens. Again, great arguments for why Europeans should have potentially or could have potentially been on board with this operation. But you can't just after the fact say, hey, here's why you should help us clean up the mess we made.
14: There was a perception that Barack Obama kind of stepped back from leadership in the Middle East and that for a period of time that the Russian Federation began to be resurgent in its impact there through the Syrian civil war. In the big picture now, do you see the U.S. reasserting itself as a political and influential presence in the Middle East, or is this a temporary period and some other power is going to step in?
7: I would say, in addition to sort of the cliches about how we always want to get out of the region, we need to pay attention to other things, is, well, no, we can't because it'll leave a vacuum and the Chinese and the Russians will fill it. And I think the Iranians are learning right now just how much the Chinese and the Russians are filling it, which is not at all. Right? They're fair weather friends. Right? They were fair weather friends for Assad as long as they could go in, get some money, kill some people, do some fun stuff, let the Wagner group get a good, you know, its jollies off. But when push came to shove, we noticed that Assad is living in Moscow and they did not save his bacon. Same for the Iranians.
6: They're busy elsewhere.
7: They are, but this started even before Crimea. Yeah. Remember, Syria started in 2011, right? John Kerry invited the Russians in even before Crimea. But honestly speaking, no, of course nobody's going to fill the vacuum. And that, by the way, is worse, because then some of our friends in the region make their own decisions. Like, for example, the Saudis deciding they should go to war in Yemen. That was a bad idea. Right? They did not win. They did not do a good job. We don't want that. We need to be there. We need to do a good job there. And that's part of the reason why I'm hoping that we actually man up and figure out what to do to get win in Iran.
14: Let's reset to a new question. Is the Iran war good for Russia?
6: It's a mixed bag. So on one hand, oil prices have gone up. That's the lifeblood of the Russian federal budget, and therefore its economy and its fight in Ukraine. The U.S. has also lifted some oil sanctions on Russia in a bid to ease up the oil supply.
14: And how impactful were those sanctions when in place?
6: Very impactful.
14: Okay.
6: Increasingly impactful. To the point where in January, February, it looked like the Russian economy was teetering on the edge of a cliff. Like, people are really unhappy in Russia right now, and the economy is not doing well. Now the surge in oil prices is letting them kind of paper over the deficit, but it's still a temporary fix, and the fundamentals are not strong. At the same time, as Cliff Gaddy once said of the Russian economy, it's a cockroach economy. It's incredibly rudimentary and hardy, and it can survive in some form. So it's helped, but it's also, you know, the Iranians are a close ally of the Russian regime. It's where they got their horrible drones. The Shahed drones came from Iran originally, and then they opened up factories to manufacture them inside Russia. And the loss of the Assad regime, the weakening of Hezbollah, the weakening of Iran is not great for Russia, because Russia's game is to take us down a few notches. So but at the same time, the U.S. is bogged down in Iran. It's focused mostly on Iran. It is less and less focused on Ukraine. It's no longer trying to force a deal between Ukraine and Russia. We're distracted, and we're spending so much money on Iran that if before there was an argument in the president's base, and I would say on the left in the U.S. as well, of why are we spending money to send weapons and financial aid to Ukraine when we should be spending it at home. Now we're spending it on the war in Iran, so all the more so, why should we be helping Ukraine? So in that sense, it's been good for Russia. Things are never kind of cut and dry.
7: So for me, there are a couple of interesting silver linings, but one of the things that I've been really happy to see is first of all, the Russians, everybody is looking at them going, you're helping them? You're not helping them. Ditto, by the way, for the Chinese, right? Who are, they're providing, they're refueling a little bit. They're kind of complaining when nobody's listening. But that's all, right? They're really not saving anybody's bacon. So that's bad for them, and I'm happy to see that. But if we get bogged down, sure, then they'd say America's feckless. They can't finish the job. They can't do anything, and then they're happy again. My little silver lining here, though, as well, is I've been really happy to see the Ukrainians working with our Gulf allies, talking to them about drone manufacturing, teaching them lessons learned from the war with Russia. That is just a slap in the face of Vladimir Putin, and it warms my heart to see it. It does.
6: Well, and it's also, Ukraine is, Ukraine is also volunteering to help us with our drone technology, which is, I think, a slap in the face of our vice president and certain other people who have been saying that Ukraine is nothing but, a leech and doesn't say thank you, and it just takes, it doesn't give.
7: Everybody loves to hate J.D. Vance. It's an easy applause line.
6: He's so likable. But so they really are showing that when it comes to this new kind of warfare, they've learned a lot, and they have a lot to teach both us and our allies.
7: And we have a drone agreement. We have a drone manufacturing agreement with them. We have intel sharing agreement with them. So I mean, those things are happening in the Trump administration, and they're good.
6: And
7: there are silver linings.
6: Yeah. And the Russians are helping the Iranians with targeting information on U.S. Forces in the region, which is
7: appalling.
6: The argument up until, I would say, 2022, and I don't know what happened in 2022, but the argument that Russia made to the world was, look at America. Do you really want to be allies with these guys? They talk a big game about values, about allies. Then every 2 to 4 years, they have an election, everything goes topsy-turvy, and they decide they don't want to come to your aid anymore. That was part of the play in Syria, in sending boots on the ground, putting boots on the ground in Syria in support of a local ally. Say, we are not fair weather friends like the Americans. We will actually go to bat for you. We will be there when it matters forever. Now it turns out they're stretched so thin in Ukraine and they're not doing well in Ukraine that they can't. They physically can't.
3: We've done an open to debate, a number of debates about Putin's ambitions. And one of the questions that often comes up and is debated because people push back on both sides is whether he really does have aspirations for greater territorial expansion beyond Ukraine. What do you think on that question? And do you also think that he's capable?
7: I mean, Julia knows much more about this than I do, but I mean, I think all evidence suggests that he would love to reconstitute. I'm still torn between whether he wants to reconstitute the Soviet Union or the Russian Empire, but definitely one or the other. But on the other hand,
6: ¿por qué no los dos?
7: ¿Por qué no los dos? Yeah. Exactly. I love saying that. But you know, here's the question. You know, if you're Vladimir Putin with your big, big eyes, you know, and your big czar-like ambitions, and you can't beat the Ukrainians, those Nazis, right? What are they, Nazi Jews?
3: You want to be clear that you're not actually literally calling Ukrainians Nazis.
7: I think everybody knows.
3: You could be misunderstood in this context.
7: No, I am not a Democratic candidate for Senate in Maine. Got a good Republican line in there for you. I think if the fact that they can't even do this suggests that his larger ambitions are, you know, largely pipe dreams, but I'd love to know what you think.
6: I think there are degrees of, you know, of wish lists of what he has. I think, would he love more territory? Absolutely. With what army? That's another question. One of the goals of the Ukraine war was to prove the hollowness of Western American-led institutions like the UN, like especially NATO. And I think one of the discussions that was happening in Moscow earlier this year was, let's attack Estonia, let's attack one of the Baltic NATO states. And you can attack in different ways, right? You can send in drones, which they've been probing for months and months now. They've been messing in Lithuanian airspace, Latvian airspace, Estonian airspace.
7: Romania now.
6: Yeah, Romania, I believe Dutch airspace, Danish. Like, and the question is, when does Article 5 get invoked? What is enough to trigger Article 5? And if it's never triggered, because who wants to send French and American and Italian boys to die for a village in eastern Estonia, then NATO doesn't really exist and Putin will have accomplished his goals, even if 98% of his army is bogged down in Ukraine, right? You can send a few little green men or a few drones and just show that they're not serious. They're never going to invoke this thing.
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5: I'm John Donvan. Welcome back to Open to Debate. We're picking up our foreign policy discussion with Danielle Petka and Julia Yaffe as Julia examines how U.S. presence abroad, or lack thereof, impacts the changing world order, especially as it relates to Russia.
6: If you look at Russia's near abroad, as scholars of the region call the kind of the former Soviet states, the more immediate kind of post-Soviet neighbors of Russia, a lot of them have taken the lesson of Ukraine to heart. For example, Georgia, which has a big, beautiful George W. Bush highway leading from the main airport in Tbilisi into the center of town. There, the Georgians love Americans. They were some of our best allies in the region. Now they are continuously flipping us the bird, insulting our diplomats publicly, have cracked down on civil dissent, put in Russian-style laws, basically copy-pasted, and have become very Russian-friendly. And they were able to do that by scaring the population and saying, we'll never be able to, if we are reinvaded again like we were in 2008, we'll never be able to do what Ukraine has done. We don't have the territory, we don't have the people. They'll be in Tbilisi in 10 minutes. You have other countries like Kazakhstan, like Armenia, Azerbaijan. They're trying to figure out how they can, they know the U.S. isn't going to come save them, but they also will always be neighbors with Russia, and they don't want a Ukraine-style scenario, and it has definitely changed their behavior. So has he conquered those territories? No. Has he brought them to heel a little bit in terms of their ambitions to join the EU or NATO, like Georgia? Absolutely.
14: Does he enjoy any kind of organic popularity?
6: Any? Sure. Yeah. But
14: on the part of whom? In the population.
6: So what pollsters will tell you, in it, to the extent that they can do any kind of real polling in Russia, which is a real kind of question, the kind of conventional wisdom has been that it's 25-50-25. 25% of people are gung-ho about the war, no peace talks, you know, take nuke Kiev, nuke Paris. I have such a potty mouth, and I would like credit for filtering myself as much as I have today.
14: He has a total stranglehold on the media there, does he not?
6: Oh, of course. And it's not just, it's not about the media. It's the fact that he has a stranglehold on the population through fear, because the country is now run completely by the FSB. And the things that people have gone to jail for are insane and have terrified people into submission. There was a famous case a couple years ago where a 12-year-old girl drew a picture in her class that said no war. She was taken away from her father. Her father was beaten and tortured by the FSB, thrown in jail for 2 years. She was in an orphanage. They could only be reunited after having escaped Russia after his prison sentence. People are going to jail for accidentally wearing the colors of the Ukrainian flag. People are scared to talk on the phone. People are going to jail for private phone conversations. So there is a part of Russian society that really does support this. And sociologists will tell you it's generally older men for whom it's a way to kind of show a masculinity that they don't feel they have anymore. They can't go down and fight anymore, but they can sit in their armchairs and yell at the TV that they really should nuke Kiev and Washington while they're at it. But I think the vast majority of the Russian population does not like the war, has found it disruptive, expensive, bloody. They don't like the social outcomes, the kind of crackdown on their freedoms. Like now people don't have mobile internet in huge parts of Russia anymore. And they say it's to protect them from drones. Well, they're not doing a very good job of protecting them from drones. So people are quite unhappy, but whether or not, how they want the war to end is a different question. And a lot of sociology has found, or polling has found, that they want, much like Americans who were against the war in Iraq, they still don't want it, the war to end with them being the losers.
3: Danielle, the United States at all times lives in a dangerous, complicated world in which there are all sorts of trade-offs and always has to be worried about its position. Does it need to be more worried now than normally? Is this a difficult and dangerous time in a particular way?
7: There are 98 different ways to answer that question.
3: Right.
7: And to answer it, you know, really fairly, I would say, absolutely, we need to be worried about our position in the world. We have never faced an adversary like the People's Republic of China. We faced the Soviet Union for 70 years, but they were poor, right?
6: And incompetent.
7: The Chinese are less competent than you think, just because their stuff on Amazon is kind of...
3: Are you going to just disagree about that?
7: So, I mean, we've never faced an adversary like the Chinese. And you know, much as what Julia described about Russian foreign policy being... an element of it being this insidious support for not just bad elements, because the Russians, like the Chinese, like the North Koreans, like the Iranians, right? They may have their favorites, but they are all about pouring oil on the flames of disagreement. They are all about discrediting.
6: You should invite them to open to debate.
7: Yeah, there you go. they'd totally be here like that. They're all about, you know, they're all about discrediting institutions of democracy, right? And they're very good at it. And so even as we, you know, even as we look at, you know, hoping to see Putin defeated, we're not going to defeat that because we don't really have good strategies to do it, because it's an adversary we don't know how to deal with in the same way. And that goes double, triple, quadruple for the Chinese, because the Chinese, on top of everything else, have the money. Plus, they actually do have some strategery, right? They actually, for example, inside the United Nations, the Chinese are at the back end and sometimes at the front end of more United Nations specialized agencies than anybody is aware of. And these things sound intensely boring to and believe me, it's not just that they sound intensely boring. Most of them are intensely boring. You know, the International Telecommunications Union, you know, but everything you do on your phone, every standard is set by the ITU. And the Chinese basically run the back end there because for a whole variety of reasons. So their soft power is actually extremely dangerous to us, and we're not sure how to fight it. But on the other hand, we still, I guess I can't say it either, we kick butt extremely well. Just on the military side, we are still the world's superpower. On the economic side, we are still the world's superpower. Yes, presidents can make bad decisions. Presidents can do stupid things. Democrats, Republicans, whatever they are. But the United States of America is still an absolute, unrivaled superpower. And China's power is all theoretical. They haven't actually fought a war in decades. And imagine, of course, to yourself that you are the parents of one child. How enthusiastic are you going to be? We don't like sending our men and women off to war. They haven't tested that proposition. So it's a complicated answer, and there's no cable TV one for you. But just to make it this...
3: We're more PBS, combative, so it's totally okay.
7: We're PBS.
3: And we appreciate nuance. Thank you for the nuanced answer.
7: But I will say, this is why Iran is actually important. If we screw up Iran... we look bad. And I will say, I think Donald Trump, that's part of why he waffles, right? Because on the one hand, he's kind of like, oh, God, this didn't come out at all the way you told me it was going to come out.
6: Well, he says it's boring.
7: Well, you know, he's a man with a short attention span. But if we screw this up, we will look bad. Even if we are amazing, we will look bad to our allies in the region, to our friends, and to our enemies.
6: Well, starting with if we go back to the very first question, the fourth question you asked, because we already know where what I studied in college. If you are the premier military in the world and a military power the likes of which the world has never known, and you did not beat Iran, I mean, whether the ceasefire stretches on or we have to restart the war, like, maybe we didn't lose it, but we certainly didn't win it. And I think that really strengthens not only Iran's, you know, David Goliath mythology about itself, but everybody else is watching. The rest of the world is looking at us and saying, this army couldn't beat the Iranians.
14: I'm curious for your take on a couple of personal experiences I had as a journalist. I was in Gaza in 1994 after the Oslo Accords. The Palestinian Authority had just been theoretically empowered to take control. The Israelis were cooperating with that. Yitzhak Rabin was alive. Yasser Arafat was saying all of the right things. And I went in there, and what I found was an enormous amount of hope and energy and excitement, particularly among the Palestinians who were talking about plans for developing a beachfront properties, et cetera. Rabin was assassinated, Arafat disappointed, and many years later, Ariel Sharon pulled out of Gaza, the Gaza Strip. I was there when that happened. Again, I went and talked with the Palestinians, and they were talking about hope and the ability to rebuild. We know what happened there. I also was based in Moscow in 1991 as Gorbachev lost power. Soviet Union collapsed. I was living there for 3 years and saw Yeltsin come in, and so much hope about democracy and excitement. In both cases, this hope was just totally dashed. And my reporting did not foresee the downside happening. My reporting was very, very optimistic. How naive was I? what went wrong, or what goes wrong in the large picture?
7: You weren't naive. It's not wrong to be hopeful. And it's, I mean, I think we all really love a journalist who wants to tell a good news story, because God knows there aren't a lot of those. So, you know, I completely understand why you were optimistic. I was never optimistic, not because I'm clever, but because I'm a Middle East person, and it just doesn't pay to be optimistic, because there's never a good ending.
14: Oh, but the scorpion and the frog story.
7: Exactly. And you know, look, but there's an argument here about American policy to be had on both Russia and on the Palestinians and the Palestinian Authority. My view of America's role in the world is not to set people up and then say, go forth and do the right thing. Because when you live under a dictatorship, or when you, worse yet, install somebody whose instincts are those of a dictator, Yasser Arafat, a kleptocrat and a dictator in his instance, you end up seeing them adopt those policies. And that's why I have always believed that, in the case of Russia, in the case of Gaza, in the case of Iraq, I can keep going here. We need to be much more aggressive in defense of our interests and our values by interfering and saying, no, that person isn't okay. That person isn't okay. This person is okay. And by helping to pick and choose, and yes, to nurture generations in the West Bank and Gaza, Republicans, Democrats, Congress, the executive branch, nobody worked on broadening that base to have other people be candidates for it. And you know, people like to blame Israel for this. Oh, well, I mean, the Israelis arrested everybody. No, we didn't do this. And we spent hundreds of billions of dollars and failed to do this. If you want to take it right back to where you started on Iran, we need to pay attention. It wasn't enough to hate the Ayatollahs. We also needed to have somebody who we thought could step in, even ad interim. I'm not sure that guy exists, but we don't work on that kind of thing anywhere.
6: Isn't one of the reasons we are in the situation with Iran to begin with is we help pick a guy?
7: No.
6: In Iran.
7: You mean by helping the Iranian people overthrow Mossadegh in the 50s?
6: Yeah.
7: Before you were born?
6: Yeah.
7: Before I was born? That's what you're worrying about now?
6: No, but it, I mean, it's whether or not you and I were around at the time. I mean,
7: well, but I know what happened.
6: So do I. But the I think it's a I hear your point, but it's a dangerous game to play when you start the U.S. from the outside starts picking and choosing leaders. I think the more important lesson is that we got to stop hoping.
7: Oh,
6: I'm joking. That's a joke. Yeah, that'll teach you to hope. You know. I think, you know, and in Russia, there was a person like this, and we didn't pick him. His name was Alexei Navalny.
7: I'm a huge fan of Navalny's, but
6: I mean, we didn't create.
7: He's on the Putin camp on Ukraine, at least. He was.
6: He, from prison, he wrote a 15-point plan on Ukraine, which called for returning Ukraine to its 1991 borders, i.e. returning territory to Ukraine, paying reparations to Ukraine. And we all know what happened to him because Putin also saw his potential. And, you know, there's a limit to hope. There's a limit to our control. There's a limit to what we can do. That doesn't mean we don't do anything. It doesn't mean we don't hope.
7: Shouldn't we do more? Isn't that the morally right thing to do?
6: I don't know that more is better or less is better. I think we should do what we do more smartly. But the problem is we also have, but that's easy to say, well, I'm sitting here between two ferns. But it's hard because we do have elections every 2 years and people have short attention spans and the world is far away. We have two friendly neighbors and two oceans and these issues don't usually matter to Americans. And it's hard to stay consistent because Americans like to vote back and forth. And each new person comes in and says, oh, what the last guy did was totally stupid. I know I can find a way to talk to Vladimir Putin. I can figure him out. And he's on his fifth president now, right? And he's like, cool, you know? So I don't know what the answer is. My job is describing the problem in exquisite detail. But
7: I try and describe the problem in exquisite detail, but I also like thinking about what the answers could be. And you are, not in the case of Iran, but you are certainly right that we have occasionally displayed bad taste and incompetence. On the other hand, I like our values. I like what we stand for. I like human freedom. I like democratic elections, notwithstanding, you know, who participates in them sometimes. I like women's rights. I like religious freedom. I like minority rights. I like those things. And I love it when we stand up for them in foreign countries. And increasingly, and I say this in a very bipartisan slam, because Barack Obama didn't believe in this at all either, we need to do that. And then perhaps if we did more of it, we wouldn't end up with Yasser Arafat. We wouldn't end up with Hamas. We wouldn't end up with Putin. Maybe we would, and then you could come back and say, Danny was completely wrong. But at the same time, I would feel very good when I went to sleep at night that I was standing up for something that meant something.
17: Danielle Pletka, Julia Yaffe, thank you so much for taking the time.
5: 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Robert Rosenkrantz is our chairman. Our CEO is Leah Matthau. Andrew Lipson is head of production. Michelle DeBrasini is head of marketing. This episode was produced by Katie Perry. Alexis Pangrazi is our executive producer. The Open to Debate team also includes Gabriella Mayer, Gabrielle Iannicelli, Julia Serkin, Linda Lee, and Scott Jacoby. Damon Whittemore mixed this episode. Our theme music is by Alex Clement. And I'm John Donvan. We'll see you next time on Open to Debate.

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1: From 2007. This is part of a long train of religious politics have been targeting public school policies in Texas. Dan Patrick, who would later be lieutenant governor, sponsored the legislation. It was promptly challenged, of course, and when it went through the courts, the attorney general's office, led by Greg Abbott at the time, argued that, you know, this isn't a violation of the First Amendment. This isn't a violation of this wall of separation between church and state. This is, in fact, a statement of our religious heritage. It is a statement of history, and the Fifth Circuit agreed.
2: And we find out that it's much more complex than lawmakers laid out to be.
1: Yeah, absolutely. I mean, the very phrase implies a kind of unity and a kind of ahistorical uniformity that simply isn't present. I think this is what I found most interesting about the history here is just how varied it is, how much it differs in, you know, spiritual and religious intensity, how many clashing traditions. I mean, to say that it's been one state under God, it, you know, flies in the face of so much of our history.
2: When we have these Texas lawmakers, they make this pledge and they required school children to say it. They're thinking about the Texas since basically the arrival of Stephen F. Austin with his arrival and those settlers. And so let's dig into that. How does Stephen F. Austin, and in religious terms, how did his beliefs shape his colony and basically the genesis of Texas?
1: Yeah, great question. I mean, it's so interesting how much energy has been spent debating the question of whether, you know, the United States was founded as a Christian nation. And yet for all the religious politics of Texas, you don't really see much conversation about the origins of Texas. And I think in part because it's very difficult to frame this as a religious story, right? Mexico prohibits the establishment of Protestant churches and at the same time can't really provide for the Catholic Church. When Anglo colonists comes, it is functionally a spiritual religious vacuum. Colonists can't get baptized. They can't have their marriages consecrated. And Stephen F. Austin, in fact, this doesn't really bother Stephen F. Austin. Anglos are coming to Texas because they want cheap land. And, you know, the Texas colonists are functionally, they're pilgrims in reverse. They're coming to a place where they're willing to sacrifice their religion. And it becomes pretty commonly understood that to come to Texas is to come to a relatively godless place. You can read it in the letters of colonists who will complain that the Sabbath is not being recognized, that there's no church to attend. And when the Texas Revolution breaks out, it's really not in any way a kind of religious movement. In fact, if anything, it is very much fought on grounds of church-state separation. On the part of Anglos, part of this is a kind of anti-Catholicism that saw the Mexican government and conservatives leagued with the church. But even among Tejano revolutionaries, this was seen as a way to push back against conservatism in Mexico that was seen to be in alliance with the church, and the rhetoric of the revolution was very much about ensuring a kind of separation of church and state, not just the imposition of Mexican, you know, so the despotism, but that despotism that they referred to overwhelmingly talked about priests, talked about religious restrictions, and this idea of religious liberty and church-state separation is everywhere through those early years.
2: What is a Muldoon Catholic?
1: Yeah, so this was a very brief little moment in the colonists when these colonists are, you know, begging, send somebody, if we can't have our own, send somebody. And Father Muldoon is sent. Mexico had always struggled to attract Mexican citizens into the colonies, so they're looking everywhere, you know, the Canary Islanders in San Antonio, but Irish immigrants come in heavy numbers since they are Catholic, and Irish priests too. And Father Muldoon comes, and he comes into the colonies. Texas folklorists made much of Father Muldoon. Many of the colonists would refer to themselves as Muldoon Catholics because a lot of these Americans, quite frankly, were very rigidly anti-Catholic and were very suspicious of priests. But when they met Father Muldoon, who didn't really seem to care that much about holding mass, who didn't seem to care that much about the religious duties to which he was entrusted, who was happy to take fees whenever he needed to at marriages or at burials,

0: But otherwise, loved drinking, loved dancing, loved having a good time. And as the story goes, the colonists were more than happy to be Muldoon Catholics.
1: I love that story because it shows this trend that I think that we're in today, how the people will pick the religion or the religious leaders that will enable their actual very pragmatic needs while providing lip service to their spirituality.
0: Yeah, absolutely. Well, I mean, this is one of the book is generally a synthesis of kind of Texas religious history. So it ranges widely over time and place. And it's not too heavily argumentative, but one of the arguments I really do want to make sure comes through is that, like any good history, religion is historical. While it is grounded in eternal truths, its manifestations on earth are reflections of us. Texas, especially because it came out of that early 19th century environment in which churches were banned, it was a vacuum, and religious traditions had to compete for success. And those that were most successful were the ones that could appeal most directly to the people. That's where the growth would be. And that's what you saw over the course of the 19th century among Anglo-Texans and Black Texans, the strength of Methodists and Baptists and evangelicals in particular.
1: Texas eventually becomes its own republic. It has written into the Constitution very firm language about the separation of church and state. Talk about that.
0: Yeah, I mean, part of this is a function of the 19th century. Part of this is the kind of early evangelical history of many of these Southerners who had migrated to Texas. This is still a function of a kind of Mexican liberalism that is very much opposed to the union of church and state in Mexico. And so when Texas comes together as an independent nation, it is very keen on making sure that religious toleration is going to be at the forefront. It's going to be part of the Declaration of Rights. Very clear that no one is going to be molested on a part of their spiritual beliefs or the religious affinities. And, even has a clause in it that you could find in some other states that ministers or preachers and pastors could not serve in the legislature or in appointed offices. And when the state had these debates, it was like, okay, look, you can read the journals and see why they inserted this clause. You notice, A, that there's this real tangible fear that if church and state are united, it would be dangerous. It's dangerous to civil liberty. In their minds, they have ideas of the Puritans, they have ideas of the Spanish Inquisition, of witch burnings, and they're very fearful of this. But what you also notice too is that evangelicals themselves are championing this, right? The Baptist Church was one of the foremost champions of church-state separation in early America, and you find them cheering this on. They themselves had been dissenters in places like New England and had seen what happened when you had an established church. And so somebody like R.E.B. Baylor, who was there in 1845 when Texas becomes a state, argues for the continuation of these policies, knowing or believing that it's good not just for state, it's good for church, right? The separation serves both. Religion is about the next world, government is about this one, and never the two shall meet.
1: Well, then that separation begins to break down over the years, particularly as when Texas becomes a state and becomes a slaveholding state. We see a growth of organized religion that provides an excuse structure for justification of enslavement.
0: Yeah, absolutely. Again, I think this is perhaps the clearest example of how religion is historical, how it reflects us. It's easy to be very cynical about this and frame this as an excuse, but I mean, functionally, they're not doing this cynically necessarily. I mean, in a historical sense, yes, but they feel very forth. They are not having spiritual doubts. They're not hatching this in some kind of theological plot. But the way that these churches operate is such that for white Texans, they very much believe that what they are doing is a godly spiritual enterprise. You've lost that kind of early 19th century kind of potential hang up, even though, you have white slaveholders on the and all that. By the 19th century in Texas, these people are white Texans are entirely pro-slavery. And they're pro-slavery in part because they're being told in church that it is right. No one is hiding this. Everybody, this is consensus. This is not controversial. This is widely believed that true faith demands this. In fact, when Texas does secede from the Union and puts forward a new declaration of the secession. What would have been our Declaration of Independence basically says that this is sanctioned by the Almighty, that white and black were separated, black people were set apart by God to be enslaved, and that this is right and holy. And in fact, what's interesting at the time is that if you would have told many Texans that religion was being politicized, that there was something called a Bible Belt, they all would have thought we were talking about the North, and especially New England and the Midwest, where abolition was being fueled in part by Northern churches. For Texans, they were complaining that all these Northerners were bringing their religion into politics, and so they were returning to scripture for justification of slavery. And then, of course, on the flip side, Black Texans were very confident that this was all very false. Black Texans had been evangelized over the preceding decades. Protestant faith had taken hold among Texas's enslaved population, which was roughly one third of the entire population in Texas. What's interesting is they're still blending some African traditions. Many of these, you know, individuals by the 1850s very well could have been born in Africa, or their parents were African. And so they're kind of blending these indigenous faiths from West Africa with American Christianity. But they're very conscious that the Christianity they are being sold, one of submission, one of worldly peace and then eternal reward, was to them quite cynical. And they knew, in fact, that they looked to stories of deliverance. And while enslaved preachers did exist, they would preach one gospel in front of white Texans, and then, of course, a different gospel among black Texans, one that promised deliverance, one that promised an eventual end to enslavement.
1: Skipping ahead to Reconstruction and then past that, religion, does it continue to grow as a bind, as a way to create a Texas society?
0: Yeah, absolutely. And in fact, I think this is really the key turning point in the story. I think, you know, we see Texas today and we see the giant crosses and the billboards and the mega churches, and we assume that that's just a kind of native Texas phenomenon. The reality is Texas grew from fairly irreligious soil. Throughout much of the 19th century, Texas was among the lowest states when it came to religious adherence or to church membership. And it was only really in this kind of late 19th, early 20th century period where you really see jumps in church growth and membership drives. Part of this is urbanization. Part of this is this new massive influx of wealth through oil, ranching, railroads. And some of this, too, where my entry point into a lot of this history was issues like prohibition, really the first true culture war fight in Texas that absolutely dominated public discussion for several decades, this question of whether or not alcohol should be banned, a saloon should be closed. And what religious leaders noticed was how passionate this made people, how it could consume headlines. And it was tricky because it was interjecting religion into politics really for the first most overt time in Texas history. But what they noticed was how much energy it generated. And a lot of the most important Protestant leaders in Texas come out of the Prohibition Crusade. They build their kind of leadership profiles through these political battles, and that's what propels them forwards. That's what allows them to build the first true mega churches. That's what allows them to frame fundamentalist as this kind of cultural barrier between what's seen as a kind of American modernism. And that's really what begins to create this religious politics that we begin to see in the 20th century.
1: In 1913, Congressman Morris Shepherd, he is elected to the U.S. Senate. He is later known to be the father of national prohibition. And he is a firm believer that America was and should always be a Christian nation. But he was a prohibitionist. And so he comes from a religious grounding and leads the nation to what we now recognize as this massive mistake.
0: Yeah, Morris Shepherd does as much as anyone to push for national prohibition, and will continue to push for it after it's enacted, and will continue to fight repeal. Morris Shepherd is a really interesting character. Not much has been written about him. He's a Christian nationalist, and he's one of the first real Christian nationalists in Texas to assume national office and build a large profile. But what's interesting about Morris Shepherd is he's coming on the wave of this kind of evangelical insurgency over the past several decades. He represents their cause and he pushes it effectively through Congress. But his form of Christian nationalism is very different from what's going to come even a decade later. He's very much a product of the progressive movement. After pushing for prohibition, he co-sponsors really what is the first modern piece of American welfare legislation, the Shepherd Towner Act, that provides direct funding for mothers and for young children. And his version is functionally not going to survive. And it's very quickly overtaken by this other strand of the prohibition movement that we more closely associate with fundamentalists like First Baptist Church of Fort Worth pastor J. Frank Norris, who takes a much more aggressive approach, a much more culture war approach, that an issue like prohibition is far less about enacting any kind of social justice or performing a social good, and much more about asserting a kind of particular religious culture over immigrants, over Black Texans, over Mexican Texans, and begins to push issues like evolution, anti-dancing causes, Sunday closing laws, and then later segregation and anti-communism.
1: Texas was at the forefront of trying to deny evolution in 1923. The state House of Representatives overwhelmingly passed a bill declaring that it will be unlawful to teach the theory of evolution as fact or to use any textbook that advances the idea that man was evolved from the lower life. It never became law, but it was certainly a stand. This is Texas passing laws in favor of religion and opposed to science. And this is a tradition that continues today.
0: Yeah, absolutely. I mean, like the 1920s is this extremely tense time in Texas history. I mean, we know this nationally is, you know, the Jazz Age, the Roaring 20s, and it has this kind of fun veneer to it, but it also has this very reactionary half to it. This is the time when the second Ku Klux Klan erupts across the nation, especially in Texas. The Klan runs on this kind of repressive anti-immigrant, anti-Catholic, anti-Black program, but it's also very fundamentally a kind of religious nationalist movement to restore Protestant Christianity. They felt that it's been under assault by immigrants, under assault by Catholics, and free thinkers and atheists. And there's this push throughout Texas politics. You get politicians like Senator Earl Mayfield that was fundamentally chosen by a kind of Klan nominating caucus, or Felix Robertson, who runs for governor. And so you see this religious politics enter into Texas life. Evolution is certainly a part of that. Evolution is seen, even though the concept had been around for some time, it is now one of these levers that especially fundamentalist Texans can use to assert their identity, assert their group, assert their beliefs over the public. And they're beginning to realize that, yes, education is where you go when you want to target this. Ensure that atheists can't be on the faculty of the University of Texas. Make sure that Texas textbooks are preaching the right gospel. And this works at all levels. Somebody like J. Frank Norris, who is among the most important fundamentalists nationally, goes against Baylor and is rooting through faculty profiles and lectures and publications, making sure there is no hint of theological heterodoxy among even the religious. And there is this kind of purification that is happening as religious warfare continues to push right. And whoever is pushing hardest is inevitably going to win the biggest headlines, grow the biggest church, and get the most fundraising numbers.
1: We get to the era of mass communication, radio. It doesn't matter how poor a family is, they basically can have a radio. That's going to be their form of entertainment in the center of their leisure hours. What kind of religion are they getting from their radio?
0: Yeah, that's a great question. I mean, what the radio opens up, you know, first, before you get this big conglomeration of the big media corporations, you know, radio is very local. And so you can hear a kind of local pastor that maybe is on the other side of town you might not have otherwise have access to. And then as you move through the 20s and this kind of culture war idea takes off, you begin to get access to a greater number of regional national voices. Somebody say like Papio Daniel, who is essentially a flour baron, a flour that you use wheat to make bread, who is able to put on this kind of entertaining brand of faith that can be infused with popular music. This is when you really get the rise of kind of like a religious music, a gospel music that takes off. You see somebody like the Carter family, who comes to, as you know, comes to San Antonio, goes to those Border Blaster radio stations and has these national audiences. And so you get somebody who can kind of like frame what had been seen as a very kind of mean-spirited, aggressive, militant faith, and can be repackaged. The Carter family is certainly not doing that. They're a kind of more traditional gospel group. But somebody like Papio Daniel can have these kind of simple truths of, you know, I'm just a simple country flower salesman, but I believe in the Ten Commandments. Somebody like J. Frank Dobie, this old Texas arch folklorist, said, you know, somebody like Papio Daniel marked the time where you no longer had to care about government or have any deep understanding of politics. You just mentioned the Ten Commandments and you're good to go. But it also will open up for a more aggressive form of a kind of fundamentalist gospel. As you get into the 20s and especially the 1930s, J. Frank Norris builds a kind of national profile through radio sermons. Somebody like W.A. Criswell, who will later pastor First Baptist Church in Dallas and be perhaps the most important kind of Baptist pastor in Texas, will remember growing up in a rural part of Texas or Oklahoma and hearing Norris on the radio. Somebody like John Rice, this very aggressive fundamentalist, will have access to the radio. And so even if your local church might not be preaching that message because it has to appeal to your community, now you can find a kind of harder-edged Christianity. So you see both of those, I think, this kind of softer-edged, pop-facing religious gospel, but also this harder-edged fundamentalist gospel.
1: Just want to mention that Papio Daniel, William Lee O'Daniel, who went from being the flower salesman on the radio with a hillbilly band to becoming governor of Texas and using his religious sermons as a way to get there, talking about using the Ten Commandments and the Golden Rule for the basis of a governing Texas. And then he went on to be a U.S. senator. Let's talk about, though, how Texas has also been has a long tradition of free thought, anti-religion.
0: Yeah, absolutely. I mean, I think this is always one of the most surprising aspects of Texas history for me, that you see this as this part of the Bible Belt. You assume faith is fairly ubiquitous. And the reality is this was not always the case. And in fact, you see this counter tradition. Some of this is brought in. It's imported. German immigrants, and especially fleeing the revolutions of the 19th century, come. They bring a form of free thought. Comfort, Texas, actually, you know, they ban churches up through, I think, the 20th century because they come out of this tradition of free thought. Robert Ingersoll, the great American agnostic, who was quite well known in the 19th century, he comes in on a massive tour, and Texans come out by the hundreds and the thousands to listen to him. One town is even renamed Ingersoll in his honor. But there are these homegrown versions of this as well. You see this with, sometimes these are kind of fallen Methodists and Baptists. Sometimes it's quite kind of like they're reading Macaulay's histories or something like that, or they're reading Thomas Paine, and they have this kind of awakening. And they begin forming these free-thinking communities. Somebody like J.D. Shaw in Dallas in the late 19th century, several observers say that when they go to his free thought meetings, they see more people there than at any other church service in the city. Some of this is being framed also in a kind of commitment to separation of church and state. William Cowper Brand, this very caustic journalist who's based in Waco, who in many ways is a forerunner for somebody like H.L. Mencken, who was famous as this kind of liberal satirist in the 1920s, and who in fact comes up with the label Bible Belt. William Cowper Brand in Waco is just flaying these Baptists, has a publication, The Iconoclast, that whose subscription is probably in the hundreds of thousands. And of course, he's eventually shot and killed on a Waco street by a Baptist, as if this story couldn't be, you know, even more Texas. But what his popularity and the nerve he triggered is a testament, I think, to this alternate tradition that persists up through the 20th century. Madeline Murray O'Hara, the most hated woman in America, relocates to Austin and is host to probably the most important national atheist organization through the 20th century. You know, like William Cowper Brown, in some way, you know, who was killed by a Baptist. I mean, it's easy to read these as a kind of metaphor for these traditions that ultimately are trampled over and run over. But in some ways, atheism, agnosticism, and then nothing really in particular is still actually booming in Texas. And in fact, if you want to talk about the fastest growing groups in Texas in the 21st century, it's these groups. It's not evangelical Texans. It is the so-called nuns.
1: What do you mean the so-called nuns?
0: Yeah, this is a term that sociologists use and you see more and more now. It's those who, when you ask on a poll, what's your religion? And people say, okay, I'm Protestant, I'm a Catholic, or they might, I'm Baptist, I'm a Methodist. And then a growing number starting, you know, maybe 20 years ago or so, increasingly began saying, oh, I'm nothing in particular. And we refer to these as the nuns, right? Not the kind of religious nuns. And in Texas today, their numbers have essentially doubled over the last 15 years. It's fundamentally a generational change. You see it especially with millennials and Generation Z. And that group is a mixture. Maybe about a third of them are explicitly atheist and agnostic. And about two thirds of them simply say nothing in particular. They may still even pray. They may still consider them spiritual, but they have no real allegiance to any definable tradition. And taken all together, that's roughly a quarter of Texans today.
1: So does that say anything in particular about the future of Texas with these mega churches and these superstar televangelists?
0: Yeah, it's a great question. I mean, I think historians don't always have a great track record of plotting out how the past is going to become the future. And so I think it's extremely hard to say. I mean, certainly we know there have been demographic prognostications about the kind of fate of Texas, especially in regards to politics, that have fallen flat on their face. I mean, the demographic changes seem to suggest that the kind of ruling religious politics of Texas today, frankly, should not exist. You know, white evangelical Texans, those who identify them clearly as such, is really like 1 in 7, 1 in 6 of the population. Protestant Christianity has been declining in numbers for years now. Today, less than half of Texans are even Protestant. And so you would think maybe these religious politics are spent. The demographics simply won't support them. But what we notice today is, of course, is that's very much not the case. If anything, you see this religious politics being intensified. The reasons for that are numerous. Some of that absolutely is the money that's been pouring in, especially over the last few years. Although this is a longer history, you know, you have ranchers funding Baptist organizations, you know, this is a big tradition, you know, in the mid-century, the oil barons who were also propping up, you know, Billy Graham and a lot of the Texas religious establishment. But yes, the billionaire money has certainly been pouring in. There are networks built up. We live in a polarized time, gerrymandering, and which rewards, pushing further and further and further to the extremes. And so the question is, how long is this sustainable? And I don't think history gives us a clear answer. You could certainly, you know, numbers, demographics, this is not necessarily destiny. But yeah, the demographics are transforming rapidly and really quick. Yeah, I mean, dramatically and quickly.
1: Joseph L. Locke is the author of One State Under God. 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And that's it for this edition of Texas Matters. 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I'm David Martin Davies. 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
5: Hello, you're with Newsday from the BBC World Service with Anne Sawyer in Nairobi and Rob Young in London.
6: Ethiopia Prime Minister's party wins landslide as fears grow of a new conflict.
5: We'll also hear about how one former refugee is helping transform lives through education in the United States and Eastern Congo.
7: BBC News with Roisin Hasty. The right-wing candidate in Colombia's presidential election has narrowly won the poll, according to preliminary results. Abelardo de la Espriella has said he will govern for all Colombians. Mediators from Pakistan and Qatar have said the first round of negotiations between Iran and the United States ended with encouraging progress being made. The talks in Switzerland will continue this week. Australian police have made what they claim is the country's largest ever seizure of cocaine. The 2.7 tons of the drug were buried in tubs in underground bunkers hidden under false floors in shipping containers. Qatari officials say an explosion at a factory has injured 54 people and left another 18 missing. The Gulf state's interior ministry said a technical malfunction had caused the blast at the Ras Laffan industrial zone, where the world's largest liquefied natural gas hub is located. Oblivion Air Force jet brought in to assist police and soldiers clearing roadblocks by anti-government protesters has crashed, killing all six on board. It had been conducting aerial patrols over the highway where bulldozers were being used to clear the roads. The United States says it struck a boat in the Caribbean it's suspected of trafficking drugs. U.S. Southern Command said two men who they described as narco-terrorists were killed. A charity that supports people across the globe who've been subjected to gender-based violence says the sharing of ordinary photos, not just nude or sexual images, without consent can harm women. The chain organisation said tech companies were failing to properly understand image-based abuse on social media. At the Men's Football World Cup, Egypt has won its first ever match in the tournament, 3-1 against New Zealand in Vancouver. Egypt scored all three of their goals near to the end of the second half, having been 1-0 down at half-time. Earlier, Cape Verde drew 2-2 against Uruguay. BBC News.
6: Thank you for that news summary. Hello and welcome to Newsday on the BBC World Service with Rob Young in London and me, Anne Soy, in Nairobi.
5: Coming up this half hour, you'll hear from a doctor at the epicentre of the Ebola outbreak in DR Congo. We'll also hear from a former refugee now helping transform lives through education in the United States.
8: And I'm Isaac Bannon, live from Vancouver, where hundreds of Egyptian fans are waiting to see their heroes as they have won their first match at a World Cup, a 3-1 win against New Zealand.
5: And I thought they were tooting just because Isaac was there. Your thoughts on all of our stories welcome, of course, by text or WhatsApp. Send them to +44 77 86 20 50 85. We're going to start this half hour with the election results in Ethiopia, because the Prime Minister's party has won a landslide. Abiy Ahmed's Prosperity Party took nearly 90% of the seats in parliament. Now, you may remember that no voting took place in the northern region of Tigray for a second consecutive election, and voting had been suspended at several polling stations due to security issues. We're going to speak to the BBC's Caleb Moggis, who joins us now and has been covering the election. Just how big a victory is this for Abiy Ahmed, the Prime Minister?
9: It is a very big win for Prime Minister Abiy and his party, Prosperity Party, which has won a large majority of seats in the parliament again for the second time. Winning 438 out of 501 contested seats in the national parliament. The party will be forming a new government in October. This means the party will continue to control the government, and Abiy will most likely remain as prime minister and keep leading the country. His party will make most of the major political decision, but it also means that opposition parties will have very limited influence in the parliament. However, the result is not, fully seen as representative because some regions did not take part in the vote. So while the win is very big for Abiy, it is also controversial in some areas. And we'll see how, Mr. Abiy converts this victory in the coming months.
5: Okay. When you say it is controversial, then, are there any moves, legal moves, to try to challenge the result?
9: There were some moves, some complaints by political parties to the election board, but the election board said the election overall generally was a success. So that's the only thing that we hear from Addis, but no major challenges from political parties.
5: Why are there these fears about the possibility of a resumption of war? And in which part of the country are those fears most acute?
9: The elections were overshadowed by a series of conflicts in different parts of Ethiopia. There is ongoing violence in Tigray, Oromia, in Amhara. In some areas, people could not vote at all because of insecurity. Armed groups such as the Oromo Liberation Army in Oromia and Fano militias in Amhara are still actively fighting government forces. On an election day, more than 140 polling stations failed to open in the country's two most populous regions, Amhara and Oromia, because of safety concerns caused by armed groups fighting the government. Tigray is also still recovering from a recent civil war. Many people have been displaced and are living in a very unsafe condition. Because of this, voting was incomplete in several regions, which affected the fairness and the participation of the election. Western countries and security experts have repeatedly expressed concern. They say Ethiopia is still facing a serious internal division and risks of renewed conflict, particularly in the north.
5: What has the Prime Minister said about the possibility of that?
9: The Prime Minister has not made a public comment recently about renewed conflict in the north or about the election yet. We expect to hear from him and other government officials in the coming days.
5: And worth bearing in mind that Abiy Ahmed was awarded the Nobel Peace Prize back in 2018 as well. Thank you very much indeed. That's the BBC's Caleb Moggers there on the latest on those election results in Ethiopia.
6: Over the past few weeks here on Newsday, the Ebola outbreak in the Democratic Republic of Congo has been the focus of our coverage. The country's health ministry says that as of this weekend, 956 confirmed cases of Ebola have been tested there, and of them, 247 have died. Uganda has confirmed 19 cases and 2 deaths. Now, the health authorities in the Democratic Republic of Congo says that they have been able to trace just over 65% of contacts of known Ebola cases, which is far less than their target of 95%, which they say will help them bring the outbreak under control. Emergency response teams have been deployed to trace contacts, strengthen surveillance, and prevent the spread of the virus. To hear more about what is happening in Bunia, the capital of Ituri province, the epicenter of that outbreak, we are now joined by Dr. Etia Kua, Program Area Manager, Health Emergency Intelligence and Surveillance, and the Regional Coordinator for the Emergency Hub. Welcome to the program. Now, why are you struggling to trace all, at least most of the contacts of known Ebola cases?
10: Yeah, good morning and the opportunity to speak to you. As you clearly, this is a very large outbreak with very high number of confirmed cases. We are also dealing with a large geographic area with 33 health zone now being affected. So the DRC has a lot of managing outbreaks, Ebola outbreaks, obviously the 70. But of course we have challenges on the ground. And some of those challenges, as I mentioned already, are linked to the geographic coverage. We have some issues with access to some of the areas. This area, in some places, there are ongoing. We also have some misinformation in some of the communities and also some of the logistics barriers. For example, in rural areas, the terrain is quite difficult for access, transportation. So these are some of the issues, but also linked to the human resources on the ground. For such a large outbreak, we need more and more people on the ground to have a better geographic coverage to be able to trace all the contacts. Let me stop here for this question. Thank you.
6: So many, many challenges on the ground. You do not have enough people. And I was there last week and I experienced some of the logistical challenges that you're talking about. And so what is being done now to try and reach those targets in spite of the challenges that you're facing on the ground?
10: Right. Thank you very much. I think there are a couple of things that we're working on to make the change. One is really to improve community-based surveillance. We really need to stop waiting for cases to come. We have to actually find them. So the community is the first lab to really help us move things forward. I've already mentioned the human resources, so decentralization, radical decentralization. We're currently recruiting and finding people for some of the health areas where coverage is very poor. And overall, by boosting the community awareness, we think that resistance will change. And that will actually help open up for more information that leads to more contact listing, but also contact tracing.
6: In the outbreak, we reported on some of the Ebola treatment centers being attacked. You talk of, you know, resistance still being there, but is the situation improving?
10: Yes, the situation is improving, absolutely, with the support of the local authorities. We've seen a lot of work around the communication, risk communication for the communities, and this is really helping on the ground. We've seen clear results, community now being really receptive and accepting that Ebola exists and that whatever partners are doing on the ground is really to contribute and with the ministry to stop the transmission. So I think that is happening. Of course, this is not cannot happen overnight. It's a process, and as we move on, we see worse changes happening, and hopefully very soon we'll be on top of most of the areas. Thank you.
6: Many thanks for speaking to us, Dr. Etienne Kua, Program Area Manager, Health Emergency Intelligence and Surveillance, and the Regional Coordinator of the Emergency Hub there. And later in the program, we'll hear from a woman who we featured last week on the program after she immediately went to the treatment center after she suspected that she had symptoms of the disease because she knew that she had been a close contact of a known case.
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8: Yes, welcome to Vancouver. The Egyptian team bus has just gone past us. We're by an interstation at the outside of BC Place, which is where Egypt got their historic first ever win at a World Cup. They beat New Zealand 3-1, and as you can hear, there is loads of fans just streaming onto a street in celebration onto this intersection in front of me. They've been waiting for around about an hour for the Egyptian team bus to go past, but they are delighted because for the first time in 92 years, Egypt have won a World Cup match. They beat New Zealand 3-1. Mo Salah scoring once and assisting another. Brilliant, brilliant performance from him. Another win for an African team at the World Cup. But we have to talk about another African team who are doing phenomenally at this competition. Let's talk about Cape Verde.
11: Yes. What's your appraisal of the way the Cape Verdean team has been playing so far?
12: I personally think so far Cabo Verde has been playing great. It's been matching Uruguay's pressure.
11: You can probably see from behind me the ecstasy, the exhilaration, and the euphoria in this place. Amanda, a big deal for the Cape Verdeans. It's one that will go into the history books, I must tell you.
8: Yeah, that was our reporter Paul NG live on the BBC News Channel in Praia when Cape Verde scored their first goal. And for a second game in a row, they have defied the odds. They ended up drawing 2-2 with Uruguay, a result that leaves them with an excellent opportunity to get out of their group phase at the World Cup at the first time of asking. After the match finished, I spoke to Paul and I asked him if there was as much delight in that at full time.
13: Indeed, delirium. People were ecstatic, jubilant, celebratory. In fact, when I was watching the celebrations here, it felt like some sort of an outburst of good news that came from the heavens. People were quite jubilant here, saying that this was history because Cape Verde scored 2 goals for the first time in the World Cup. It was quite ecstatic for them, and they said that they believed in their team even when the rest of the world didn't. And most supporters here believe that it is a sign that more prosperous and better things are yet to come for this squad, Cape Verde.
14: I mean, they've put themselves in a fantastic position to qualify from a group many people thought they had no chance of qualifying from. There must be so much belief that this team can go into that final game against Saudi Arabia and get the result they need to get out of the group.
13: That's totally right. In fact, many people say here that Cape Verde did not go to the World Cup just to participate. They went to compete, and that's their affirmation that they are ready to face the big teams. If they could do it against Spain, against Uruguay, then they believe that they can do it also against Saudi Arabia. Remember that Spain and Uruguay have each won the World Cup, and yet Cape Verde faced them head on, without fear and without, of course, any sort of complex of any sort. So they believe that they are up against any opponent anywhere in the world.
14: Just talk to me about what this run is doing for the people of Cape Verde, seeing their team mix it, as you say, with two former World Cup winners.
13: I mean, the people of Cape Verde believe that this World Cup participation and, of course, the brilliant performance of the Blue Sharks is bringing some sort of attention to the country, which before now was only known for its tourism. They believe that the world is going to know them now for their football buoyancy, and that they are going to also marvel the world in terms of their exploits. So the World Cup to them is just leverage to do all those that I've just mentioned. Many here believe that Cape Verde has a solid team to defeat any team in the world. And they also believe that with the participation of their national team at the World Cup, more could be done to develop local football back home.
14: So what time are you going to be leaving the party then, Paul?
13: Still early to tell.
14: Well, go and enjoy it. Listen, the music sounds pretty good, so I imagine it'll be a late night for you.
8: Yeah, I wish I was partying with Paul NG in Praia, away from the World Cup. Some huge news in the world of tennis, as Serena Williams was handed a wild card at Wimbledon in the singles draw. Some Egyptian fans over my shoulder singing there. Let's talk about the 44-year-old. She only returned to tennis a few weeks ago, playing a couple of doubles matches, and now she's jumping back in at the deep end. Let's head to the US and speak to former US tennis player Jeff Tarango. Jeff, this is a bit of a surprise, isn't it?
15: Well, it sounded like Wimbledon saved that wild card as long as they could, doesn't it? I mean, she's been playing doubles. She's been doing okay. She's been moving great. She's in a lot better shape than she was in her last couple years on tour. And they didn't hand it to her. She earned it. I mean, she's the GOAT, right? I mean, think about it. If Roger Federer or Novak in 5 years needed a wild card, would they get it? I think so. So, to me, she's been practicing so much. She always has worked so hard since she was a kid in L.A. here with me and onward. It's all about the draw on Thursday. I don't think she would accept the wild card if she didn't think she was playing well enough to win at least a few matches. I'm not saying she's going to win the whole thing, but she's so competitive. You know, she's had blood clots. She's had cysts. She's not going to be seeded. That's the only thing. It used to be where Wimbledon could reserve it, that it could seed anybody, but they haven't been over the years. I'd kind of like them to bring it back and give the GOAT the number 16 seed so that she can get into the draw and play her way into this tournament.
8: What do you think is realistic for her? Because she has been away for a while, hasn't she?
15: Yeah, I mean, I think realistic she can get to the quarterfinals. That it depends on her draw. She's moving really well. She doesn't make errors. She's got still one of the best serves. I don't know if you were watching in the doubles at Queens, but her serve is excellent right now. So it's going to be so entertaining. I don't think there's going to be a person on the planet that's not going to be watching that match.
8: Yeah, it's going to be a fantastic, fantastic match. And what does this do for tennis, do you think, Jeff, to see her back?
15: Well, I think it's kind of like a parade, if you will. I mean, there's been so many different number ones over the last few years since Serena's been gone that all these ladies and men have so much respect for her that it's just going to be really interesting. I mean, if Roger could do it at 39, you know, what's to say she can't do something at 44? I'm totally behind her story here. This is just going to be so much fun to watch.
8: Yeah, honestly, it would be one of those stories that Americans love, a fairy tale story of Serena Williams could return. Who knows? Maybe at the 23rd major singles title. Jeff Taranga, really, really appreciate you for joining us up in the US. Huge, huge moment for tennis. And I'll be bringing you plenty more sport on Newsday from Vancouver a little bit later on in the program.
6: New figures from the UN show that refugees in Eastern and Southern Africa spent nearly 16 years in exile on average, while almost 118 million people around the world are forcibly displaced. Behind those numbers are deeply personal stories. We hear from Jean Dirk Kakusu Campbell, a former refugee from the DRC and once a nationally known footballer, who fled persecution under Mobutu's regime in what was then known as Zaire, survived the Rwandan genocide and years in refugee camps, and is now helping transform lives through education in the US and Eastern Congo. Focus on Africa's Nkechi Ogbonna began by asking him how he became a refugee.
16: I was involved in a very famous organization. Many people from Bukavu during that time, they know the organization. It's funny because it used to call BBC Carrefour.
17: Okay.
16: And the name BBC, because it was just a place where young people come, mm-hmm. and we started having conversation about what is going on in the country. And so that movement became almost like a youth civil society movement. It became very popular.
17: And this BBC, was it an acronym for something?
16: Of course, it came from that idea of a BBC News.
17: Okay.
16: A place where people are receiving news.
17: Mm-hmm.
16: And of course, we'll collect all the news around the world. We'll share it with people because we didn't have any way for many young people to get information. And then we'll use it also as a political channel to be able to pass our message against the government.
17: So talk me through how, from being an activist and being active in politics, mm-hmm. you transcended into becoming a refugee.
16: So I think from there I was arrested. And after I was arrested, I was lucky enough because I was well known. And ICRC helped me, the Red Cross helped me. But they told me I have to leave. I have to go to Rwanda. So I left from Bukavu to Rwanda because, again, Rwanda is just border to Bukavu. And so when I went to Kigali, the idea, first of all, is to find peace. You know, I didn't know what mean refugees during that time. And when I went to Rwanda, I realized that I had to go to the interior minister for an interview so I can get a refugee status. For me, that is the first time I understood that they are refugee. And so for me, I became a refugee in Rwanda for the first time. So I understood that now you are depending on an international organization and on a piece of paper that they call protection letter. It was the first time for me.
17: When you realized that you had become a refugee in Rwanda, what did that do to you?
16: It changed you. You know, people tell you about your limits, what you can do and what you can do. So I had to face that reality and limitation that come with a prejudice and this idea that you are not like anybody else.
17: How long did you stay in Rwanda before moving on?
16: So I stayed in Rwanda for 1 year and a half. I came in 1993. And again, I start playing soccer because it was only way. I didn't have anything to do. I can't walk. I can't go to school. And so I would stay home and then receive some support from UNHCR. And then evening time, I'll go to play soccer. And when the genocide happened, I realized that people are getting killed And so I had to find a way to survive because people were running. But I can't go to Congo. So I found a way to go to Red Cross. And when I went to Red Cross, I found that people are also panicking there. But they told me that I have to find a way to go to Hotel Milcolin.
17: And that's a Hotel Rwanda.
16: Hotel Rwanda, yes. People didn't know if that war is going to last. So the idea is to seek protection for a short period of time. But to move from Gikondo, where I was living, to Hotel Milcolin, it was just horrible. I saw so many things. I got stopped so many times. There is a place they stopped me and they asked me to dance a Congolese music.
17: Dan, this was a form of verification.
16: Yes,
17: that
16: verification
17: you were
16: that I'm really Congolese. And that was several times. And I've seen people who have been killed because they accuse them for being something. So I found myself at Hotel Milcolin. But after second day, third day, the people told us that, again, situation is becoming worse. There is no food in the hotel. And the manager told us that if you know somebody in Europe, in any country, you can send a fax. You know, you can ask for help. But the situation is just becoming bad, and we are afraid that the militia can attack the hotel. Our group is a group that left the hotel. We found ourselves at the airport, and then at the airport, they told us that the militia may attack the airport. So a Belgian general told us that, again, there is an airplane, and they are going to take people. We didn't know where. And we found ourselves in Nairobi. So our group is a group that stay at the airport, I think, for a month. People have passport. I have a refugee status.
17: Right.
16: A letter. And so that is my first lesson to learn that I'm stateless because there is no state that can claim me. And then from that time, I will receive food from International Committee of the Red Cross and the Red Crescent. And I think some Lebanese used to bring us food there. Mm. And finally, I found myself in Kakuma, so refugee camp. And again, for me, first time to know refugee camp. So I found myself in almost a desert in Kakuma refugee camp, border to Sudan and Kenya.
17: And what was your experience like in that refugee camp?
16: It was tough first because of the experience that I had in Kigali. But tough again because I found myself like in prison.
17: Really? How so?
16: Yes. Because there is no movement. They give you a piece of paper. They give you material to build your own home.
17: And these are like makeshift tents.
16: Makeshift, yeah. Okay. And then you find people there who say, I've been here for 20 years.
17: People were in that camp for 20 years?
16: For 20 years, yeah. 20, 15 years. And then you realize that, okay, this is my life. I'm going to live here in 20 or 15 years. And then all this dream as a young person that you had just disappear in your mind.
17: Wow, Jean, when you hear the word refugee today, what do you want people to understand that is often missed or even misunderstood?
16: I think I want people to know they're just human beings. It's a story that people sometimes have no choice. It can happen to anybody. That was my lesson. It's a human story who people who are forced sometimes to leave their comfort zone and in search for just peace.
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19: 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Angela Bishop, Judy and Dr. James Bozeman, Andrea B. Bryant, Kathy Butler, the Michael and Rebecca Simo Foundation, Janet F. Clark, Marion and Paul Cones. 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
6: Hello, welcome to Newsday on the BBC World Service with Rob Young in London and me, Anne Soy, in Nairobi.
5: The right-wing candidate in Colombia's presidential election appears to have won, according to preliminary results, backed by Donald Trump and with a tough-on-crime message. He's vowed to build mega-prisons and use the military to take on drug cartels.
6: And we'll get the latest on the talks between the United States and Iran that are taking place in Switzerland, as the mediating countries, Qatar and Pakistan, say they have made encouraging progress.
5: And Egypt have beaten New Zealand in the World Cup, and Cape Verde gets a very well-deserved point. We'll get all the latest from the World Cup. We'll head to Isaac, who will be live for us in Vancouver.
6: And Toy Story 5.

0: pretty much underway. Quite a lot of the votes have already been verified, and so Estrella has already had the recognition from many other world leaders. But I think certainly it looks like Iván Cepeda and the current president Gustavo Petro are planning to challenge the result if they can. It looks like Gustavo Petro himself is already sowing doubt, accusing some polling stations of being compromised, although he hasn't provided any evidence of that yet.
1: Pakistani and Qatari mediators say that Iran and the United States have agreed on a roadmap towards reaching a final deal to end their war within 60 days. In a joint statement following the end of the first round of Iran-US talks, they said the parties had agreed to a mechanism to end the fighting in Lebanon. Before the talks began, the US Vice President J.D. Vance had this to say.
2: What the president has asked us to do is turn over a new leaf, to transform our relationship with the people of Iran and to extend an outstretched hand that says to the people of Iran that if your leadership is willing to give up being a driver of regional instability, if they are willing to give up nuclear weapons ambitions for the long term, then the United States is willing to fundamentally transform our relationship with that country.
1: Australian police have made what they claim is the country's largest ever seizure of cocaine. Investigators found 2.7 tons of the drug concealed in plastic tubs on a property on the outskirts of Sydney. More details from Sophie Glass-Ryan.
3: When police raided three shipping containers on a property in Londonderry, near Western Sydney, they discovered false floors concealing an elaborate underground bunker system. Inside were several plastic tubs containing packages of cocaine with a street value of over $570 million. Two men in their 20s tried to run away during the raid but were arrested. Police allege that a Sydney organised crime group had arranged for the drugs to be imported into the country at North Queensland by boat before the cocaine was moved to Sydney.
1: Qatari officials say an explosion at a factory has injured 54 people and left another 18 missing. The Gulf State's Interior Ministry said a technical malfunction had caused the blast at the Ras Laffan Industrial Zone, where the world's largest liquefied natural gas hub is located. World News from the BBC. Oblivion Air Force jet brought in to assist police and soldiers clearing roads blocked by anti-government protesters has crashed, killing all six on board. The Ministry of Defence said the small military plane came down in an area called Cerro Sayuri, about 220 kilometres east of La Paz. A charity that supports people across the globe who've been subjected to gender-based violence says the sharing of ordinary photos, not just nude or sexual images without consent, can harm women. Megan Mohan reports.
4: The UK-based campaigning organisation Chain argues sharing ordinary photos, not only nude or sexual images, without consent can harm women. The report's author, Hira Hussain, says this is especially true in communities where an image could damage a woman's reputation and family honour. Chain says social media platforms and authorities should focus on consent, intent, and harm when deciding if an image should be taken down.
1: The United States says it struck a boat in the Caribbean it suspects of trafficking drugs. In a statement on X, U.S. Southern Command said two men who they described as narco-terrorists were killed. Six other men survived. A video released by the U.S. military showed what appears to be a vessel being struck. More than 200 people have been killed in U.S. strikes on small boats since September last year. At the Men's Football World Cup, Egypt has won its first ever match in the tournament, 3-1 against New Zealand in Vancouver. Egypt scored all three of their goals near to the end of the second half, having been 1-0 down at half-time. Earlier, Cape Verde drew 2-2 against Uruguay. Belgium drew goalless with Iran. Elsewhere, Spain thrashed Saudi Arabia 4-0. That's the latest BBC News.
5: Thank you very much indeed for that bulletin. Hello, you're with Newsday from the BBC World Service, live from Nairobi with Anne Soy, and from London with me, Rob Young. Thanks very much for joining us today.
6: Coming up, we go to Colombia, where initial results show that the Trump-backed candidate is winning the runoff election. We'll also head to Switzerland, where the first round of US-Iran negotiations to end the war have begun.
5: Isaac Fannin will join us again from the World Cup. He's in Vancouver, watched a cracking game.

0: where Egypt thrashed New Zealand 3-1. He'll bring us his match report on that. Also talk about the ongoing fairy tale of Cape Verde as well. Your comments on all of our stories, welcome, of course, by text or WhatsApp. The number you need is +44 77 86 20 50 85.
1: We begin in Colombia, where the right-wing candidate Abelardo de la Espriella has claimed a victory in the presidential election.
2: This is the night that marks the beginning of a new story for the nation. The night when a new era begins. A change of course, the homeland of miracles.
1: Lawyer and political newcomer Abelardo de la Espriella, known by his supporters as the Tiger, beat his left-wing rival Ivan Cepeda by less than 1 percentage point. Mr. de la Espriella has a tough-on-crime stance during his campaigns, arguing that the use of force to combat drug cartels and rebel groups is going to be his priority. I have been speaking to Colombian political analyst Laura Lizarazo first on who Abelardo de la Espriella is.
3: Well, he is a lawyer who gained a prominent profile over the past year and a half due to his strong criticism on President Gustavo Petro's government and leadership style. He is also a businessman and an influencer who lacks a public service background and who has no political track record and no traditional party structure backing him.
1: But clearly voters were not too worried about that. What does he stand for?
3: Yes, he's a far-right outsider who has effectively managed to capitalize on a growing anti-establishment sentiment among Colombians, who are also demanding a stronger state response to security deterioration, and who are also demanding strong leadership to restore order, particularly in those regions that are affected by organized violence and organized crime.
1: So a lot of his policies are right the opposite of what his opponent was standing for. His opponent was standing for negotiating with the armed groups. He thinks that military action against them is what will work. But it's such a razor-thin difference between the two candidates. So where does that leave Colombia?
3: The results are extremely narrow, and they point to a highly fragmented, deeply divided society. And that means that Abelardo de la Espriella will have a contested mandate, as half of the population did not support him. And he will have a difficult time implementing his iron fist policy approach, as the country has a complex fiscal situation and the military have lost many of their capabilities over the past years.
1: We saw that President Trump endorsed him. How much of an impact do you think that had on this election?
3: I think a small one, given that Abelardo's supporters had already made up their minds regarding their vote early on the campaign. And the impact might be only symbolic. And for those voters who backed Ivan Cepeda, his opponent, Trump's support deepened their rejection of Abelardo and their mistrust, as they interpret this support as a potential unconditional alignment to the U.S. government.
1: And just on that endorsement by President Trump, we are seeing other countries in Latin America, you know, other leaders also won after endorsements from President Trump. And given the policies that are radically different from the incumbent, do you think that this closer relationship with the U.S. will perhaps help de la Espriella to achieve some of what he has promised? particularly talking about dealing with drugs?
3: I think it might be uncertain, as Donald Trump's administration has a pretty transactional way of dealing with international partners and allies, and its support is highly conditional on a personal relationship among presidents and leaders. And it's uncertain that the U.S. government has the intent to involve more directly in Colombian affairs by granting monetary support to the government to fight organized crime and drug traffickers. But that will depend on the strategy Abelardo de la Espriella uses to approach Donald Trump and to try to secure his support in terms of military aid and more money transfers to the country, which are the actual tools the country needs to fight these threat actors.
1: Do you think that Ivan Cepeda will accept this result?
3: Ultimately, yes, if the official scrutiny confirms the pre-count. And that is the most likely outcome. Historically, there has been no major difference between the pre-count and the official scrutiny. So that will take about 3 or 4 days, even less. So if the electoral authorities confirm Abelardo's victory, Cepeda is very likely to accept that outcome.
1: That's Colombian political analyst Laura Lizarazo speaking to me a little earlier.
0: Well, let's turn now to those ongoing talks between Iran and the United States in Switzerland. The mediators, Pakistan and Qatar, say that a roadmap has been agreed towards reaching a deal to end the war within 60 days, including a mechanism to end the fighting in Lebanon. Israel's war with the Iran-backed militant group Hezbollah in Lebanon is seen as a key test of the US-Iran talks, with fighting there threatening to upend the truce. But Lebanon, Israel, Hezbollah are not party to the talks in Switzerland. We can speak now to Ambassador Mohammed Shahid Amin Khan, who is a Pakistani ambassador. He's with the International Human Rights Commission. Welcome to the programme. What's your understanding of this roadmap and this deconfliction cell it's being called to try to avoid any fighting in Lebanon?
4: Well, as per the MOU signed in before coming to these talks, it was mentioned over there in the clause 5 that the all hostilities, even in Lebanon or even in Iran, has to be ceased with that MOU. So there was an argument of the Iranian delegation that they want to emphasize that the United States of America has fulfilled the responsibility to cessation of hostilities by the Israel in Lebanon also. This was the deadlock, but normally after a couple of hours, that deadlock has been broken by the mediators, especially the Pakistan and Qatari counterparts, and the dialogues has concluded as per the joint statement, which is issued by the Qatari Ministry of Foreign Affairs and the Pakistani Ministry of Foreign Affairs, that the mechanism has been set up for the 60 days, and the three groups has been set up of the experts and technical experts, those who will be discuss and make the roadmap under the guidance of the high-level committee, which is comprising from the mediators parties and parties of the two from the Iran and United States of America. So there are concerns that whether in the 60 days we can reach out on the points of negotiation which are mentioned into the MOU or not.
0: Now you are part of the Pakistani mediating team, correct?
4: Well, I was the observer, and I was also facilitating the talks from very beginning, not from just yesterday talks, but even in Pakistan and even in Qatar and other places. So we are tirelessly we work. Pakistan has worked and achieved. Qatar has worked, and we achieved jointly. Not only these two, I have to mention, if I will not mention my counterparts in Turkey, in Egypt, or in Saudi Arabia, that will be, I think, disgrace for me, that all these countries was on the topic with us. They was working with us into the different dimensions. And finally, we had reached after the so many obstacles. And of course, I will say that there are spoilers, those who are, wanted to spoil this mediation. There were the spoilers who wanted not to bring the peace in the region, and especially to war to be end and conflicts to be end. So, but even though in that all obstacles, the Pakistan and Qatar has made it that today we can say that we are moving forward towards the clauses of the MOU signed by the United States.
0: Okay, so you're moving forward, though, but it is Lebanon which is the key issue here, it would appear, for Iran and also increasingly for Donald Trump as well. How can whatever has been agreed so far between Iran and the United States prevent the conflict flaring up in Lebanon when Hezbollah, the Lebanese state, and Israel haven't been involved in these discussions?
4: Well, there are a certain mechanism has been established for that also, and there is from the both parties it's agreed that the United States will use its influence over the Israel, and the Iran will use the influence over the Hezbollah to prevent the clashes in Lebanon, and so that the ceasefire which has been announced for yesterday 4 p.m. will continue. So that we have seen it today, there was a little calm. So let's see that how it will work. But at the end of the day, the High Committee, I mean the all parties, has set up a group of a monitoring to be in contact with all parties in the situation of Lebanon. So I think the Lebanon will not make it a big issue during the negotiation and talks of technical experts talks. I think we can go from that phase. And I'm very much hopeful that the United States is also keen that the peace has to be prevail in Lebanon also. So let's think that there will be in talks, which has been United States also informed that there will be in talk in Washington, D.C. on the 23rd of June, but on the issue of Lebanon.
0: Okay, when the two sides were in discussions in the hotel in Bergenstock, what was the demeanor from the Americans, from the Iranians?
4: Well, both parties, Iran was having a concern. You can understand, the people should understand one thing. After 47 years, they are face to face. It's not an easy thing. There are disagreements on several issues, and there are things which is going on because of the 47 years distance from each other. So it was not easy for Pakistan even, and it was not easy for anybody else to bring both of the parties on the table to negotiate. So if you look in that perspective, there was a concern, there are a concern and mistrust and trust deficit between the parties. But of course, when they will talk, and as the talks have started, when they will talk and they will move forward one by one on the all issues, I hope that things will resolve.
0: Thank you very much indeed. That Ambassador Mohammed Shahid Amin Khan there, he runs the International Human Rights Commission. He's also part of that Pakistani delegation mediating along with Qatar those talks between the Iran and the United States at Lake Lucerne.
1: You're listening to Newsday from the BBC from Nairobi, London and Vancouver, where Isaac Fennin has been following all the latest action on the World Cup. Isaac, it doesn't sound like people are going to bed anytime soon there.
5: No, they are not. It's been a very, very good day if you're an Egyptian fan. We just watched the last of four games here at the World Cup. Egypt getting their first ever win at a World Cup. They beat New Zealand 3-1. Earlier on, before that match, we saw Uruguay held to a 2-2 draw with Cabo Verde. And then Belgium drew 0-0 with Iran. Iran's coach, Amir Gahalonini, says that the Iranian teams will go down in history for their performance. Two draws at the tournament so far. We all know about their disrupted start to this competition. We'll talk a little bit more about that later on. In the first match of the day, Spain beat Saudi Arabia 4-0. Now, I want to talk to you about this city, Vancouver, since I've been here. You're not too far from some interesting art when you come to this city. When we landed, the first thing we saw when we were going through the arrivals corridor was this beautiful sculpture in the roof of the arrivals desk. It's a beautiful bird that hangs on the roof of the arrivals corridor. It's got like a 21-foot wingspan. It's very, very colourful. And there's similar art scattered around this city. And on further inspection, we found out that this is indigenous art. Now, over the last few years, Canada as a country has been going through a period of reconciliation after colonialism displaced some of the country's three indigenous groups. And we went to a fan park because today is, here in Canada, is National Indigenous Day. And we found out a little bit more about Canada's indigenous history.

0: My name is Paula Amos. I'm with Indigenous Tourism BC, Chief Marketing and Development Officer.
1: Can you explain to me sort of Indigenous life in Canada and the story of the Indigenous people here?
0: We have over 200 different First Nations here in British Columbia, so it's very diverse, over 50, 60 different dialects of language. I'm from Squamish Nation on my mom's side and Nuchana from Heshkwit on my dad's side, so two totally different languages.
2: My name is Murray Porter. I'm a Mohawk blues man. I play the piano, sing and write my own tunes, and been doing it for about 50 years.
1: I imagine life for Indigenous people changed quite a lot with colonialism, and just talk to me about sort of what life was like for Indigenous people during the time of colonialism.
2: Well, when they came, they changed everything, and because we were a matrilineal society, and so we went by the mother's tribe, the mother's clan, but when the British came, they flipped everything to the other way. And men are in charge now, and so it screwed our whole system up, you know. And so then some people turned to alcohol and this sort of thing because they couldn't deal, you know. So that becomes a real problem, that we're used to this thing. And then he brought smallpox over, and so many people died from it, and it's been a rough time, but we're still here. We're not going anywhere, and 500 years from now, we'll still be here.
3: My name is Willie Lewis, and I'm the band manager for the Squamish Nation.
1: From my understanding of the country, Canada has done a lot of work to try and work on the past and reconciliation and truth. Is that correct?
3: Well, just having the opportunity to share and be visible in our own lands, like having a presence at a FIFA World Cup, you would have never probably heard of that, you know, even 10, 15 years ago. So just being able to be visible stewards and acknowledged within our territory is a great step forward and just a small piece of reconciliation.
0: So over the last few years, I've noticed a huge, huge change and enhancement to bringing First Nations, Indigenous people into the stories. We're the land holders and stewards of the lands, as Willie said, since time immemorial. And we've been here, so we've been able to use tourism as a great platform of how we can educate and use tourism to welcome the world, but also educate visitors about who we are and build our identity.
1: And I wanted to ask you, obviously we see the biggest football tournament in the world coming to Canada, and I wanted to ask you sort of the effect that it has on people from the Indigenous community.
2: Here in BC, they play a lot of soccer. This is huge. I mean, you know, for them to see what can happen if you stick to it, right? And we could be on the world stage, man. You know, so it's inspirational.
0: Football is huge in our First Nations, Indigenous communities. So football has been a great way of how we can use the FIFA platform to share the stories on a world stage. But we also want to use football and FIFA as a way to bring more sports out into First Nations communities, but it unites, we're connecting the sports with tourism and the people as well.
3: You know, football unites people. It's the world's game. And so just being able to have our youth represented, we have youth going to the FIFA games here, and just having them see this super high level of football, it brings joy to my eyes.
1: Where do you see life for Indigenous communities now that this tournament is here, and how do you think it can potentially, you know, change people's lives?
2: Well, it's just getting the rest of the world to understand about our people. You know, we were forced to go to schools away from our families until we were teenagers, you know, and people don't know about that stuff. So try to educate, entertain at the same time, you know, and try to make it sound good.

0: Yeah, so a wonderful day. We spent learning a little bit about the indigenous culture in this country. Really, really fascinating day, Anne.
1: And they did talk about, you know, bringing football to the indigenous communities. I wonder how big a game it is in Canada generally.
0: Yeah, it's definitely growing. You know, where we did this interview, we were playing on a football pitch that's been put in this fan park, and there were kids of all ages, different colours, all colours and sizes playing football, different jerseys being worn. I saw a Ghana kit, a Portugal kit, a Canada kit. So it's definitely becoming more and more popular, and as this World Cup is definitely, and the success of the Canadian team is definitely helping that as well.
1: You're listening to Newsday from the BBC.
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5: The British Prime Minister Keir Starmer is weighing up his political future as pressure grows on him to resign.
1: It's coming up to a decade since Brexit. Our Europe editor has spoken to the EU's former chief negotiator.
0: And I'm Isaac Fannin, and I'll bring you the latest from the World Cup.
6: BBC News with Roisin Hasty. The right-wing candidate in Colombia's presidential election has narrowly won the poll according to preliminary results. Abelardo de la Espriella has said he will govern for all Colombians. Pakistani and Qatari mediators say that Iran and the United States have agreed on a roadmap towards reaching a final deal to end their war within 60 days. The talks in Switzerland will continue this week. Russia says it's destroyed nearly 60 drones that were heading towards Moscow. The country's aviation authorities briefly closed the capital's four airports in response to the drone sightings. Australian police have made what they claim is the country's largest ever seizure of cocaine. The 2.7 tons of the drug were buried in tubs in underground bunkers hidden under false floors in shipping containers. Qatari officials say an explosion at a factory has injured 54 people and left another 18 missing. The Gulf State's Interior Ministry said a technical malfunction had caused the blast at the Ras Laffan Industrial Zone, where the world's largest liquefied natural gas hub is located. The United States says it struck a boat in the Caribbean it suspected of trafficking drugs. In a statement on X, U.S. Southern Command said two men who they described as narco-terrorists were killed. At least three people have been killed in a school shooting in the Philippines. Police said five others were injured in the incident in San Jose National High School in Leyte Province's Tacloban City on Monday morning. The state broadcaster said two males, both reportedly students, had been arrested. And at the Men's Football World Cup, Egypt has won its first ever match in the tournament, 3-1 against New Zealand in Vancouver. Egypt scored all three of their goals near to the end of the second half, having been 1-0 down at half-time. Earlier, Cape Verde drew 2-2 against Uruguay. BBC News.
1: Thank you for that summary. Hello and welcome to Newsday on the BBC World Service. We are live from Nairobi with me, Anne Soy, and from London with Rob Young.
5: Coming up over the next half an hour, we'll focus on political turmoil in the United Kingdom, the Ebola response in DR Congo, and we'll also hear from the former chief negotiator on Brexit, as it is 10 years since Britain left the European Union.
1: And Isaac Fannin is in Vancouver, Canada, as Egypt gets their first win in over 90 years. Your thoughts welcome on any of the stories we are covering. Our text number is +447786205085.
5: And I'm going to flick you through the front pages of the British newspapers this Monday morning. The front page of the Financial Times, Starmer on the brink of stepping down. So Keir Starmer, the British Prime Minister, of course. The Times has the headline, Burnham is aiming to be Prime Minister. This man, Andy Burnham, wasn't a Member of Parliament until he won a special by-election last week, now hoping to topple the current Prime Minister Keir Starmer. The Daily Mirror, a supportive paper of the Labour government, has a picture of Keir Starmer sitting by himself on the terraces of a football ground. He is a football fan. The World Cup is on, of course, and the headline there is Game Over, because it is widely expected that Keir Starmer, the British Prime Minister, will announce that he is going to step down. That could happen within the next few hours. More than 100 of his own Labour Party members of Parliament say they've lost confidence in him. Several cabinet ministers have privately told him the same. And many would like this man, Andy Burnham, who returns to Westminster today as a new MP after that decisive by-election victory last week. Well, a former Labour leader, Lord Kinnock, Neil Kinnock, says that any transition to a new Prime Minister must be quick and smooth.
7: I just want us to ensure that the Labour Party is not conveying the impression to the country that we're more concerned about ourselves than we are about the well-being of the nation. First of all, because that's our duty, and secondly, our reality. But thirdly, because to do otherwise is lethal.
5: Well, Donald Trump has also weighed on this, taking to social media to say that Keir Starmer will announce that he is resigning. I've been speaking to the World Service political correspondent for the UK, Rob Watson, and asked him what we know for certain is going to happen on Monday.
8: Well, there's growing expectation that Sir Keir Starmer is going to announce his resignation, and involving that, no doubt, perhaps a timetable. But that we don't have any confirmation of that, Rob, but that is the expectation. Not because Keir Starmer wants to go, thinks that it's a good idea for him to go. He thinks it would be a disaster. He doesn't rate Andy Burnham, his main challenger, very much. But what's happened is support has just drained away from him in the governing Labour Party. And if you haven't got the maths, if you haven't got the numbers, Rob, there's just not much he can do.
5: And if he does indeed resign then and is replaced by whoever, that new person would be Britain's seventh Prime Minister within a decade. How have we got to this situation where a man who won a landslide less than 2 years ago has seen power drain away so spectacularly?
8: Well, the fact that we have now, that we looks like we're going to have seven prime ministers in 10 years tells you that something fundamentally destabilising is going on in British politics. And all the polling data, all the sort of focus groups with voters suggest there are three things driving it. They started back in 2008, namely the stagnation in living standards. Secondly, a sense that nothing works very much in Britain, that public services haven't had the investment they need. And then thirdly, this huge issue of concern over immigration and social cohesion. And all of that, of course, was sort of turbocharged by the Brexit referendum 10 years ago, Rob, which sort of further divided the country. And essentially, it seems to have done for six prime ministers unable to lift the sort of mood of gloom and pessimism that has descended on this country ever since 2008, almost 20 years.
5: And if you look at the front pages of the British papers this morning, the consensus is that Andy Burnham, this man who wasn't even an MP a few weeks ago, is to become Britain's next Prime Minister. If he does, how is he likely to be any different to Keir Starmer?
8: I think that's a very good question. The short answer is we simply don't know. I mean, let's take the personal side. It would clearly be different. Keir Starmer, I think even his most avid fans would say he's not the most kind of charismatic or likeable character. Andy Burnham, by contrast, is seen as very personal, very likeable, very relatable, seems like much more of a sort of normal, ordinary bloke, like sharp clothes, his football, his music. But actually, in sort of ideological and policy terms, both men are men of the centre-left, soft-left, whatever you like to call it, Rob. So both men prioritise the idea of trying to improve the living standards of ordinary people. So then you come to policy. Is there any major difference on foreign policy? Not that's obvious. And then in terms of domestic policy, and the key thing, which is, you know, how big should the state be? How much should it borrow, spend and tax? And there he has very little room for manoeuvre, because Britain is already a country up to its ears in debt, and by sort of historical standards, it already has high levels of spending and taxation. So all of those in the governing Labour Party, you kind of wish for something more kind of radical and left-wing, they may well be disappointed.
5: So it'll be interesting to see whether there is indeed a coronation of Andy Burnham, or whether there is a contest and somebody else emerges and maybe is triumphant. But we've also had this bizarre situation where Donald Trump, the President of the United States, took to social media to announce that Keir Starmer is resigning before we've even heard a squeak out of Keir Starmer.
8: Well, with mates like Donald Trump, eh? And when you think about the amount of time that Keir Starmer spent trying to cultivate a friendship with him, and I guess, you know, that used to be seen as one of Keir Starmer's strengths. Well, not really anymore. But I want to come back to the point you raised about contest versus coronation. I mean, clearly Andy Burnham would much prefer a coronation. I mean, the view in his camp is it's going to be hard enough selling the idea of seven prime ministers to the British public in 10 years, difficult enough. Do you really want to make that even worse by having some noisy, angry debate within the governing Labour Party? The argument against that is that, yeah, it's terrible having to have seven prime ministers in 10 years. The public aren't going to be happy. But shouldn't we test who number seven is, test drive number seven, rather than just going straight ahead? So there is a debate about that. I mean, it looks for now as though a coronation is more likely than a contest. But, you know, there are some in Labour who are concerned about that.
5: Our UK political correspondent, Rob Watson there. There's a live page running on the BBC website at bbcnews.com. But, of course, we'll bring you any updates throughout the day here on the BBC World Service.
1: Indeed, we'll bring you more on that Labour Party leadership crisis in the UK later on the programme when we speak to an MP backing the Prime Minister. But it's also coming up to 10 years since Brexit, that move by the UK to leave the European Union. And the bloc's former chief negotiator, Michel Barnier, has told the BBC that the EU faces many threats in the world we now live in, 10 years on, and he can't risk being too flexible with the UK in new talks aimed at getting rid of post-Brexit trade barriers. Here's our Europe editor, Katia Adler.
9: During the long, often torturous years of Brexit negotiations, I often made this journey from Brussels to test the temperature in Paris. It was seen by so many in the UK as the Brexit bad cop. But times have really changed. Now, the UK and France, hand in hand, have led Europe over helping Ukraine. But with the UK government now insisting it wants to get closer to the EU without paying too much or having to accept freedom of movement, is the EU any more flexible 10 years on?
10: You seemed very strict with the UK at the time. You were famous for being very strict and saying Brexit is Brexit.
11: Strict but never aggressive, always respectful.
9: Recognise that voice? Michel Barnier, chief EU negotiator, often depicted as a condescending French Eurocrat in the UK press during Brexit, is still very active in French politics and very keenly watching EU-UK relations 10 years on.
11: We welcome any request to have closer relations, but the single market is our main asset. We are in a much more dangerous, fragile world. The UK must understand that it will not be possible to unravel or to fragilize the single market. We can take the risk. In many of our countries, we have our Farage, Mrs. Le Pen, or Mr. Bardella in France, are some kind of French Farage. And there is many Farage in Europe who want to destroy us. No way, no way.
9: Nigel Farage has often said he loathes the EU, but loves Europe. He's denied his aim is to destroy the EU altogether. The strains of this lovely French chanson you can hear, it's not some busker in the streets of Paris. I'm just by the Sacré-Cœur walking past, and there is my favourite carousel. And somehow it's making me think about Brexit.
12: Bonjour, madame. Deux adultes, s'il vous plaît. So this is probably a good moment to be on radio, because if you could see me, I couldn't resist actually getting on the carousel with my fantastic producer Marianne. We're on those horses that slowly go up and down. But the reason the carousel reminds me of Brexit is because, as far as the Europeans are concerned, we in the UK just appear to go round and round looking at the benefits or the drawbacks of EU membership, thinking how close can we get economically on the outside without having to accept freedom of movement. And what they think is, yes, they miss us, but as far as Brexit the topic is concerned, they've moved on. How old are you, may I ask? Are you
13: 20?
12: What do you think about the European Union?
13: I think it's a strength to be part of the European Union, even if it has its difficulties.
14: Frédéric, doing selling and marketing a little bit, street marketing.
12: Would you want to leave the EU like the UK did?
15: I think now we don't have any choice. We need to protect against other big countries, Russia, China, US. So in a way, it's good to try to do things together.
12: The massive turning point for the EU, according to opinion polls, was Russia's full-scale invasion of Ukraine. Voters seem to think, yep, the bloc isn't perfect, but there is safety in numbers. And so now we see even right-wing nationalist parties like Marine Le Pen's RN are no longer calling to leave the EU specifically.
16: Bonjour.
12: Au Sénat, s'il vous plaît. We're going to the Senate.
16: King Charles came here 2 years ago.
12: Just carpeted stairs, beautiful.
16: Just a please.
12: Right now, I'm in France's baroque-tastic Senate, the upper house of parliament. That perceived threat from the outside has also brought the UK back closer to its EU neighbours. Hélène Conway-Mouret is vice president of the Foreign Affairs Committee, and she says France working with the UK on nuclear deterrence is key now that the US is no longer so reliable.
17: There is very intense negotiations with the UK at the moment. They are actually coming to France once a month and seeing how both deterrence can be complementary. This is essential. We are working on preserving peace on the European continent, and the UK, being an island, is still attached to that continent.
18: Now we head to the Democratic Republic of Congo, which has just announced that the number of people confirmed to have contracted Ebola just passed the 1,000 mark. About a quarter of them, 254 people, have died. It's already the third largest outbreak of Ebola on record, and it's growing. A crucial part of bringing this outbreak under control is how well contacts of known cases can be traced and isolated. Last week, you heard from one person, Odette Banura Besisa, who's an IT technician and lecturer at Shalom University in Bunia, who, when she suspected that she had symptoms of the disease after being in contact with a confirmed case, she immediately went to an Ebola treatment center, which is what experts say is best practice. She now joins us after she tested negative and has been discharged, is now home. Many thanks for joining us, Odette, and lovely to speak to you again. How did it feel when you received your result and it was negative?
19: Thank you very much. I think I was very, very happy, because before that I was a bit afraid, because I was in contact with someone who was confirmed and the person died. But when I received the result, I was very happy to hear that it was negative.
18: Talk to me about that thought process when you knew that you had been in contact with a confirmed case who you say unfortunately died. And then what happened that prompted you to go to the treatment center?
19: Yeah, thank you. First of all, when I knew that the person had Ebola, I was a bit afraid, but because we know that this virus does not have medicine until now. I was very afraid, but I told myself I have to be checked to know that if I have or I don't have the virus. That's why I felt like I was weak, and I had like some headache. I was tired. Those are the reasons which made me to go to the Ebola treatment center.
18: And these are some of Ebola symptoms, but they are also symptoms of many other diseases, aren't they?
19: Yeah.
18: But you're living in a context where there has been resistance generally to the message about Ebola. What are you hearing from the community? Is that changing?
19: It's not really changing, because when we see Ebola is still increasing, the number is still increasing. So people are still having some resistance to be treated. And that is the main problem. If only they accept that Ebola exists and it takes lives, it would be better. And they will be choosing to get well treated and have some medicine, but people are not accepting that Ebola exists and it's taking lives. That is the main problem.
18: And briefly, how do you hope to use your experience to kind of change that attitude you talk about?
19: Yeah, first of all, what I'm doing right now is encourage people, if they hear some symptoms, they have to be checked to know whether they have the virus or not. That's what I'm doing right now. Whenever I go somewhere, because I'm on holidays, but whenever I go somewhere, I tell people that they have to be checked. If they feel some symptoms, they have to be checked to know whether they have the virus or not.
18: Many thanks, Odette. Really appreciate you sharing your story. Such courage that you showed there. Odette Banura Besisa there, an IT technician and lecturer at Shalom University in Bunia. And Rob, we have spoken now a few times to Odette, and you know, it's really what experts are hoping to hear and see more and more of in Bunia.
5: Indeed, yeah. We had those latest figures that you brought us before. Now, this is your first day back in the studio, isn't it, after your reporting trip to DR Congo for a couple
18: of
5: weeks. And as you reflect on it, and you have covered previous Ebola outbreaks before, what's your sense of how communities are reacting, how the authorities are tackling it?
18: Well, the awareness is indeed there. It is growing. I went to a radio station where every so often they have messages about Ebola. I went to different places, to a church, to an IDP camp, to town, and everybody I spoke to knew that there was Ebola in the community. In some pockets, though, there's still resistance, as Odette was mentioning. But it takes time, doesn't it, Rob, to change culture, to change behavior, especially when faced with such an outbreak of disease.
5: Indeed. We are going to head to Vancouver now. Isaac Fannin is still there. He has watched a cracking game of football earlier on, Isaac. It's a lot quieter now. The overjoyed Egyptian fans have clearly gone to bed.
0: Yes, things have calmed down. Yes, the Egyptian fans have gone into the bars and restaurants that litter this wonderful city. They saw their team get a really, really impressive 3-1 win over New Zealand. Their first ever win at a World Cup. Big, big moment for them. Uruguay, of course, as well, got a creditable draw for Cape Verde. 2-2 for them against Uruguay. Rob, I'm not sure if you managed to watch the Belgium-Iran game, but that one finished 0-0. Really, really fascinating match.
20: Indeed, delirium, people.
5: We've had some cracking games, haven't we? Absolutely brilliant games.
0: Yeah, absolutely sensational games. Yeah, it was a really, really brilliant game. It finished 0-0, and the coach afterwards, Ali Amir Goholini, says that his teams that they will be remembered forever because obviously they've had a lot of issues with the war between Iran and the United States, and their team having to fly into the United States, having to change their camp to Mexico and fly into the United States and then go over and play matches and then leave and head back to Mexico. So it's been a really, really difficult time for them, but they are well within a chance of getting out of the group after that 0-0 draw. They play Egypt in their final game and will hope that they can get a win in that one. perhaps saw the first of many, a goal for Lamine Yamal as Spain beat Saudi Arabia. And I was telling you about the brilliant result from Cape Verde. They got a 2-2 draw against Uruguay, and as you can imagine, it was joyous scenes in Praia. And I actually spoke to our journalist Paul Ngie, who was at a watch party there.
20: Indeed, delirium. People were ecstatic, jubilant, celebratory. In fact, when I was watching the celebrations here, it felt like some sort of an outburst of good news that came from the heavens. People were quite jubilant here, saying that this was history because Cape Verde scored 2 goals for the first time in the World Cup. It was quite ecstatic for them, and they said that they believed in their team even when the rest of the world didn't. And most supporters here believe that it is a sign that more prosperous and better things are yet to come for this squad, Cape Verde.
21: I mean, they've put themselves in a fantastic position to qualify from a group many people thought they had no chance of qualifying from. There must be so much belief that this team can go into that final game against Saudi Arabia and get the result they need to get out of the group.
20: That's totally right. In fact, many people say here that Cape Verde did not go to the World Cup just to participate. They went to compete, and that's their affirmation that they are ready to face the big teams. If they could do it against Spain, against Uruguay, then they believe that they can do it also against Saudi Arabia. Remember that Spain and Uruguay have each won the World Cup, and yet Cape Verde faced them head on, without fear and without, of course, any sort of complex of any sort. So they believe that they are up against any opponent anywhere in the world.
21: Just talk to me about what this run is doing for the people of Cape Verde, seeing their team mix it, as you say, with two former World Cup winners.
20: I mean, the people of Cape Verde believe that this World Cup participation and, of course, the brilliant performance of the Blue Sharks is bringing some sort of attention to the country, which before now was only known for its tourism. They believe that the world is going to know them now for their football buoyancy, and that they are going to also marvel the world in terms of their exploits. So the World Cup to them is just leverage to do all those that I've just mentioned. Many here believe that Cape Verde has a solid team to defeat any team in the world, and they also believe that with the participation of their national team at the World Cup, more could be done to develop local football back home.
21: So what time are you going to be leaving the party then, Paul?
20: Still early to tell.
21: Well, go and enjoy it. Listen, the music sounds pretty good, so I imagine it'll be a late night for you.
0: No doubt that the people in Praia are still partying after that. Great result for them. Really, really good chance of them to get out of the group in their first World Cup hit. Now, Rob, I want to ask you, 40 years ago, your recollections of the famous Hand of God incident that happened in the World Cup?
5: I know you like to kind of pretend that I'm somehow centenarian or something, but I think you'll find I was not aware that the Hand of God incident was taking place when I was a mere few months old, Isaac.
0: Oh, were you? Okay, so you were born in 1986. The World Cup, I will give you the story then of that famous Hand of God, the Argentinian football legend Diego Maradona punching the ball into his net in the World Cup quarterfinal against England, Mexico 86. The crowd in Mexico City that day was one of our very own here at the BBC, Lourdes Heredia. She was 17 back then, and little did she know that morning that she was about to witness one of the most debated and iconic moments in not just footballing history, but sporting history. And she joins us on the line because she's written a really beautiful text piece on the BBC Sport website. Lourdes, talk us through that day. How excited were you, and what do you remember of the match?
22: Muy buenos días. So you just make me feel really old.
0: That was Rob, not me.
22: Exactly,
0: it was Rob
22: who
0: made you feel old.
22: I was 17, and I have to admit, I never been a football girl. I don't understand the game, never seen one, you know, in the pitch. And this morning, my father, you know, called my mom and said, like, look, I got these tickets. My friend cannot use them. Do you want to go with Lourdes? And my mom said, yes, of course, this is a great opportunity. You know, and is, of course, there was this worry that there was going to be some kind of violence in the beach because it was just the Falklands, the Malvinas, as we say in Spanish, war, you know, happened just a few years ago. And, you know, it was Argentina against England. But my mom said, we cannot miss this opportunity. Also, the tickets were expensive. So it was, a big lucky day for us. Not as expensive as now, I have to say. So,
0: yes,
22: but
0: I think,
22: but I think the Mexicans are really good at hosting a party, right? And I think when I watch the World Cup right now and I see, you know, everything that has changed in these last 40 years, something that has not changed is how Mexicans embrace this World Cup and you know, just everyone is smiling, everyone is partying. My house was on the other side of the city to go to the Azteca. But, you know, we got in the car and all the way there, we were just chanting and everyone was, you know, windows down, flags. We were all going...
0: You saw it. Crazy. Sorry. You saw an incredible moment of history, and there's actually a wonderful piece on the BBC Sport website where you can hear Lourdes's fantastic story at the BBC Sport website about her recollections of that Hand of God incident.
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18: Hello, welcome to Newsday on the BBC World Service with Rob Young in London and me, Anne Soy, in Nairobi.
5: The right-wing candidate in Colombia's presidential election appears to have won, according to preliminary results. Backed by Donald Trump and with a tough-on-crime message, he's vowed to build mega-prisons and use the military to take on drug cartels. We'll speak to a former Colombian government minister.
18: And we'll get the latest on the talks between the United States and Iran that are taking place in Switzerland as the mediating countries, Qatar and Pakistan, say that they have made encouraging progress.
0: And I'm Isaac Fannin in Vancouver, bringing you the latest from the World Cup. One of the tournament's great stories, Cap Verde, is on the cusp of progressing further, while Mohamed Salah scored one and created another as Egypt secured their first ever World Cup win. We'll have all that and more after the latest world news.
27: BBC News with Emily Thomas. The right-wing candidate in Colombia's presidential election has narrowly won, according to the initial vote count. Abelardo de la Espriella, backed by President Trump, has pledged a military crackdown on illegal armed groups, drug trafficking and crime. Addressing supporters in the coastal city of Barranquilla, Mr. de la Espriella said the result marked a new era and a change of order. But as Ione Wells explains, the result has sparked demonstrations.

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1: Or within 60 days. In a statement following the end of the first round of talks, they said the parties had agreed to a mechanism to end the fighting in Lebanon. Australian police have made what they claim is the country's largest ever seizure of cocaine, worth over $570 million. Investigators found 2.7 tonnes of the drug concealed in plastic tubs on the outskirts of Sydney. Two men in their 20s were arrested. Stephen Jay speaks for Australian police.
2: When our investigators from AFB Eastern Command arrived on the scene, they observed a large quantity of disturbed earth right next to this shipping container, so that obviously turned their mind to the fact that there may have been a concealment in the floor there, and that's obviously where they turned their attention.
1: They allege that an organised crime group arranged for the drugs to be imported into the country at North Queensland before the cocaine was moved to Sydney. Australia says it will sell advanced radar technology to Canada in a record-breaking export deal worth more than $1.7 billion. The deal is Australia's first overseas sale of the radar. It's expected to be operational by 2029. Stephen Foer is Canada's Secretary of State for Defence Procurement.
3: This capability will significantly enhance Canada's Arctic domain awareness, detect and track air and maritime threats with much greater range, strengthen NORAD by providing earlier warning and improving continental defence, and reinforce Canada's Arctic sovereignty.
1: BBC News. Russia says it's destroyed nearly 60 drones that were heading towards Moscow. The country's aviation authorities briefly closed the capital's four airports in response to the drone sightings. Local officials did not specify if the drones were from Ukraine. Kyiv has previously sent drones into Russia in retaliation for Moscow bombing its cities. Last week, drones hit Moscow's only oil refinery in one of the biggest air attacks on the city since the war began. At least three people have been killed in a school shooting in the Philippines. Police said five others were injured in the incident at San Jose National High School in Leyte Province's Tacloban City on Monday morning. The state broadcaster said two males, both reportedly students, had been arrested. The injured have been taken to hospital. China has imposed trade restrictions on 10 US companies involved in defence and rare earth mining in a tit-for-tat retaliation. It comes after Washington accused 80 Chinese firms of aiding China's military and imposed measures. They included the e-commerce giant Alibaba and the automaker BYD. Saranjana Tiwari in Singapore has more details.
4: China has continually tried to sort of keep a chokehold on the supply of those rare earths, which have caused a lot of problems around the world. And now it's saying, well, these American companies cannot, do business with Chinese companies as well. China, of course, denies all those US accusations.
1: At the Men's Football World Cup, Egypt has won its first ever match in the tournament, 3-1 against New Zealand in Vancouver. Egypt scored all three of their goals near to the end of the second half, having been 1-0 down at half-time. Earlier, Cape Verde drew 2-2 against Uruguay. The match started with Cape Verde taking the lead with their first ever goal at the tournament. Sunday's other games saw a goalless draw between Belgium and Iran. BBC News.
5: Thank you for that news. Hello and welcome to Newsday with me, Ansoy in Nairobi, Rob Young in London. And this half hour, we go to Colombia and talk about the latest round of talks between Iran and the US in Switzerland.
6: And I am here in Vancouver as Cape Verde continue to surprise. They get another draw at the World Cup, this time with Uruguay. Mohamed Salah helps Egypt beat New Zealand to end 92 years without a win at the World Cup, as Belgium's hopes suffered a humbling setback. They were held to a goalless draw by a resilient Iran side in Los Angeles. We welcome your messages. Our text number is +44 77 86 20 50 85.
7: Well, we start in Colombia, where the right-wing candidate, who's backed by Donald Trump, has won the presidential election by a narrow margin, according to the preliminary figures. Lawyer and political newcomer Abelardo de la Espriere

0: known by his supporters as the Tiger, beat his left-wing rival Ivan Cepeda by less than one percentage point. Mr. De La Espriere has said he will be tough on crime, arguing for the use of force to combat drug cartels and rebel groups. This is what some of his jubilant supporters have been telling the BBC.
1: I voted for him because he will be a good president. We are proud of the Tiger. We hope that he will change the country, to have a new country where we can have jobs and, above everything, more security.
2: Stand firm for the homeland. He's going to change everything. Security, the health system.
3: The main reason why I decided to vote for De La Espriere is because De La Espriere is the team leader that Colombia has been looking forward for a long time ago. He is the president and the government that my country deserves. And I know that he is a man that is going to change all that all politicians have been doing in this country. And he's going to be put in order my country.
0: Well, I've been speaking to Daniel Palacios, who's a former interior minister and who endorsed the new president-elect. I began by asking him about the closeness of the result.
4: Well, first of all, Colombia is a democratic country that has a history and a proud history of being a peaceful country when talking about elections. The difference here right now, after 26 million votes were deposited, were counted, is around 250,000 votes, which in democracy is enough to win an election. Therefore, Abelardo de la Espriella has been democratically elected the next president of Colombia.
0: The current president, though, Gustavo Petro, has alleged that some polling stations were compromised. Do you think we are likely to see challenges to the result?
4: Well, first of all, we have had President Petro, which was elected under the same system. He has been constantly undermining the democratic process. And this is very unfortunate because this is the same electoral process that elected him city council member, that elected him mayor, elected him member of the House, elected him senator of Colombia, and elected him president of Colombia. So democracy cannot just work when you win. It also has to work when you lose.
0: And so assuming that Abdallah de la Espriere does become president, he has promised a crackdown on illegal armed groups, on drug trafficking and on crime. It's going to be a complete reversal of the policy of the current president, Gustavo Petro. What do you think his policies on these areas are likely to look like?
4: Well, he has been very clear. And let me just say that what we have seen in this election is that a great majority of the country has not felt that the policies of Gustavo Petro have been successful. This policy of total peace that was the banner of this administration was a total fiasco. What you have seen is the exponential increment of cocaine crops. We have more than 350,000 acres of cocaine in Colombia. What we have seen is more violence. What we have seen is this organized crime associations become more powerful. And therefore, this message of having a crackdown on organized crime, having a crackdown on narco trafficking organizations has a lot of affirmation by the Colombian people. So what we're going to see is a president that wants to work for the honest working class of Colombia and not in favor of the criminals. We are tired of seeing benefits to criminals and seeing a government that goes out of its it's more dedicated to the criminals than to honest, hardworking Colombians.
0: And are we going to go then from total peace under Gustavo Petro to total war on the armed gangs?
4: Well, I wouldn't say total war. What I would say is the implement of the rule of law, is understanding that criminals have to be in jail and not being pampered by the government, is simply applying the law. And that's what most of Colombians want. Colombians want to live in peace. Colombians wants criminals to be in jail to pay for their crimes and not to receive benefits from the government. So I wouldn't see it as a total war policy. I would see it as a banner of rule and law, which is what the country needs.
0: Given the tightness of the result, do you think the president may moderate some of his policies?
4: Well, I think that he is now the president-elect of Colombia. And as president-elect of Colombia, he has to unite the country. He has to try to reach out to those that think different. And I was just listening to his first statement as president-elect, and he made a very important point of understating that people who think different to the government are not going to be prosecuted, that there's freedom of speech, that's freedom of thinking differently, and that he's going to respect that, and that he's going to be the president of all Colombians, even of those who didn't vote with him or voted against him. Because at the end of the day, the presidency is the symbol of the unity of a country. And I think that the president-elect Abelardo de las Priella has to go that way. That's the way to go. And I really hope that he can unite the country and unite it against what we are all against. And that's crime, and that's illegality, and that's corruption, and that's narco-trafficking. Because at the end of the day, we need a president that works for the hardworking Colombians, to the honest Colombians, and the Colombians that live and abide by the rule of law.
0: Daniel Palacios there, former Colombian Interior Minister and a supporter of the country's president-elect.
5: Let's now turn to the ongoing talks between Iran and the United States in Switzerland. Pakistani and Qatari mediators say that a roadmap has been agreed towards reaching a deal to end the war within 60 days, including a mechanism to end the fighting in Lebanon. Israel's war with the Iran-backed militant group Hezbollah in Lebanon is seen as the key test for the U.S.-Iran talks, with fighting there threatening to undermine the truce. We can now speak to Ali Vez, the Iran Project Director for the International Crisis Group. He joins us from Geneva. So the mediators are sounding upbeat. They say that progress has been made. What do you make of their statement?
6: Look, I think the most important objective in the talks yesterday was to make sure that the memorandum of understanding that was signed last week is consolidated and doesn't fall apart, because otherwise you wouldn't have a floor to build a new nuclear agreement or further understandings on. And in order to achieve that objective, it appears that they have put in place certain mechanisms, including a mechanism for deconfliction in Lebanon, and also some exact objectives and timelines for providing Iran with access to some of its frozen assets. In that sense, it is a modest step forward.
5: Modest step forward. Just tell us about that deconfliction mechanism that you're talking about. What does it look like?
6: Well, look, the mechanisms of it at this point are not clear, but at the end of the day, one thing is clear, which is that as long as Israel is occupying southern Lebanon, it will get into clashes with Hezbollah. And those clashes could escalate and undermine any kind of diplomatic track between Iran and the U.S. So absent some serious withdrawal by the Israelis, it is very difficult to keep the gun silent in Lebanon. So we have to see what the parties have agreed on. And then second, and most importantly, whether President Trump is actually willing to use American leverage to put pressure on Prime Minister Netanyahu to stop the fighting in Lebanon.
5: How optimistic or pessimistic are you about the prospect of that happening?
6: I'm cautiously optimistic, because as difficult as it is for Prime Minister Netanyahu to do so, and this would be basically adding insult to injury, he hasn't been able to achieve the military objectives that he had in mind with this war in Iran. And now there's daylight between the United States and Israel. And withdrawing from Lebanon would be the final nail, in a way, politically for him, would be very hard, given that Israel has an election in 4 months. But the United States at the same time does not want to return to hostilities. And if the strait remains closed or traffic doesn't get back to normal, energy prices would remain high and that would be a political catastrophe for Mr. Trump. And therefore, I do believe that at some point he would put his foot down, and this biggest point of vulnerability for disagreement hopefully will be contained.
5: Does he have leverage, Mr. Trump, in these talks? You talk about that difficult balance that he needs to find. But does he have leverage, given that, as by the sound of things, Lebanon really is going to be the key test for this memorandum of understanding?
6: He has tremendous leverage, not only politically. Mr. Trump is more popular in Israel than Prime Minister Netanyahu. Second, he can put a stop on U.S. delivery of offensive weapons to Israel, and that would make it very difficult for Israel to sustain the fight. So, yes, he does have leverage. The question is whether he is able and willing to use it.
5: And is the Strait of Hormuz back to being closed, as Iran is saying, and the US is denying this? Where do we stand there?
6: So look, there are two channels now out of the Strait. One is closer to the coast of Oman that the US is controlling, and one is the bigger one that goes through the Iranian territorial water. The very narrow international waterway in between is mined and unsafe. And so, yes, the U.S. might be able to take a few tankers out, but the numbers are really a trickle and is not sufficient. So unless Iran reassures the international maritime community that we're back to business as usual, the numbers are not going to reach what the world economy needs to go back to normal.
5: And briefly, is that timeline of reaching a deal to end the war within 60 days realistic from where you sit?
6: Oh, absolutely not. It's a very ambitious timeline, and it's almost guaranteed that a final deal is not going to be reached. But it is extendable with mutual consent. And as long as there is positive momentum in these negotiations, then the parties can put more time on the clock in order to reach a final agreement.
5: Many thanks for speaking to us. Ali Vaez there, the Iran Project Director for the International Crisis Group, joining us from Geneva.
0: You're listening to Newsday from the BBC World Service with Anne Soy in Nairobi and Rob Young in London. Some of our other headlines. Russia says it has destroyed nearly 60 drones that were heading towards Moscow. The country's aviation authorities briefly closed the capital's four airports in response to the drone sightings. And Qatari officials say an explosion at a factory has injured 54 people and left another 18 missing. The Gulf State's Interior Ministry said a technical malfunction had caused the blast at the Ras Laffan industrial zone. Let's cross back to Vancouver, where Isaac Fannin is looking ahead to some other big games in the World Cup.
7: Yeah, honestly, Rob, it has been a whirlwind World Cup so far, hasn't it? Fantastic weekend of sport that we've seen at this competition. Brilliant results all round, including today. And on Monday, the action doesn't stop, as you mentioned. Senegal take on Norway in New York, with the Lions of Tauranga hoping to bounce back from their 3-1 defeat by France in their opening game. However, the camp has been rocked by a bit of speculation of unrest amongst the team and coaching staff. Their coach Pat Chow was speaking at the pre-match press conference.
8: Yes, it's true. There has been some dysfunction. But afterwards, we are, whether it's the players, myself and the staff and the federation, we are fully focused on the game tomorrow. I think that's the most important.
7: Yeah, perhaps Charles actually been part of this speculation. The Senegalese Football Federation having to deny that he had refused to travel to the United States because of a contract dispute. And there is talk that the players have, as I mentioned, expressed disappointment with the facilities. BBC Sport Africa's Celestine Carine was at the team's pre-match press conference, and I spoke to her after it finished.
9: There was, the minute they came in, you could tell there was also a lot of interest around the team camp, the team setting, the team spirit, with everything that has been coming out. Before he could get to answering questions about the game against Norway and the impact from the result from the team against France, there were a lot of talk about player satisfaction, player welfare, and some of the stories we've been hearing coming out about how the team is unhappy, how the players are unhappy. They even got to a point where they were saying, look, we have answered this question. We are no longer talking about it, you know. He was with goalkeeper Mori Jiao, and he actually said, these are internal issues that we have sorted in-house, and we are now focused on the game, which they have called a must-win game against Norway after losing 3-1 to France.
7: Yeah, it's really interesting. I imagine they would want to sort of put all of the unrest, the talk of unrest, to the side, but it was very difficult to do so, especially for Pap Chau, when one of the biggest talking points that we've had going into this game is around his contract situation.
9: Yeah, absolutely. And the one thing that was very striking in his reply was that he said it was an issue of principle and respect. And, you could tell even from his body language that he says, yes, it has been done. It is now sorted. But you could still almost feel his body language was not matching what he was saying, that it is now sorted, it is now fixed, because he says it took way too long to handle, or way too long to sort out, because we've heard these stories well before they came to the World Cup from Senegalese media. They've been talking about this issue of him not having signed a new contract, and the coach apparently at some point had even said he is not coming to the World Cup before the team came to the World Cup. So it has been a lingering issue that you could really tell the coach has been extremely unhappy about. But now he says it is sorted and says that he has a game to win against Norway.
7: It's really interesting. He also admitted that there had been some concerns about the build-up and the preparations for the team. Yeah. But like you said, he wanted to focus on the game, right?
9: Yeah, absolutely. In terms of the issues around the players, he says, yes, there have been issues that need to be ironed out. And what are these issues? We've been hearing reports that the teams were unhappy with their lodging. They were unhappy that the team did not travel with a chef to handle their meals, the type of diet they want. There was issues around delayed bonus payments from qualifications. These were the things that had been reported. Now, even before this press conference, the Senegal Federation Vice President Babacar Ndiaye had rubbished all this and said, look, the team is okay. They have sent two chefs. The chefs are sorting out the meals, catering to the team. But when the coach spoke, he said, yes, there have been issues, and these issues have been ironed out among the players and the federation, and it is sorted. And Mori Jiao, the goalkeeper who was at the press conference, spoke about these being issues internal, and that they were sorted in-house. So they really didn't want to dwell too much on this, as you can imagine. And the theme they kept going on at the press conference was, we are focused. This is an important game. We are focused. Whatever problems we have been sorted.
7: Celestine, it feels like every World Cup we cover, and we've covered a few of them, an African team is talking about issues of pay, issues around the preparation. And this Senegal team, like you mentioned, have a huge game against Norway, but they have big hopes to win this competition, don't they? So how frustrating must it be for them to have to deal with these issues going into the tournament where there's belief that they can win?
9: It is very frustrating, and it's not only just also to the players, but also to the media who have followed and covered these teams for a long time. And the rumblings in this Senegal team actually started around the 2025 AFCON. There was talk about, bonus issues as well, bonus being distributed in a funny way. There was reports coming out of Senegal around that. And when you go to a World Cup, and where the focus should be on a team that is as talented as Senegal, a team that is that are essentially African champions until we hear what the Court of Arbitration for Sport says, then you feel that such issues are taking away from the focus that should be on the action on the pitch, on what this team can do. You know, granted, they are in a difficult pool with Norway and France, but there is a hope that this team should be able to come out of that group and should be able to run deep in this tournament. But when you hear these stories, when you hear such issues affecting a team like Senegal, who actually don't usually have so many of these problems, it's just almost like a more recent thing. So it is very sad to hear and sad to report on as well.
7: Yeah, that was Celestine Carine there. That is a huge game for Senegal, one of four games on Monday to look forward to. We're going to start with the reigning champions Argentina taking on Austria, then we'll see France play Iraq, and we'll finish with Jordan against Algeria. So a fascinating day of action to look forward to, guys.
0: Jane in Los Angeles has been in touch on the WhatsApp to say, couldn't be happier for the beautiful people of beautiful Cape Verde. They love a good party, and I promise you the partying after that match will last for days. We also saw...
7: Yeah, I think Paul and G was...
0: He was fully in party mode, wasn't he? There was a cracking party, and the most delighted fan that he ended up interviewing live on air, who was screaming so loudly down the microphone it was distorting. We also saw that incredible game, really, for Curaçao managing to hold Ecuador to a 0-0 draw. Quite a feat for them, really, given they are the smallest nation in this. And then we saw this great video, did you see it, Isaac, of the Dutch king and queen dancing in the Curaçao dressing room.
7: Yes, because that's their monarchy. That is, they are still king and queen of Curaçao, aren't they? I haven't seen the video, but I saw the talk of it. But yeah, just an incredible story for Curaçao, because, you know, we were all talking after they were beaten 7-1 by Germany that perhaps this extension to 48 teams was not a good idea. But they really, really showed that they belong at this World Cup. You know, Ecuador are pretty, you know, knowledgeable World Cup competitors, and they pushed them pretty close, and they could have won on another day. So yeah, it was really, really great to see that, and I'm sure they'll be enjoying the plaudits as Ivory Coast up next for them in the final game. Maybe they can get through to the next round like Cape Verde. All these small countries have got such a great opportunity to qualify, which is brilliant to see.
0: It's why we love the World Cup. It's not predictable at all, is it? Not all written before the tournament kicks off. More from Isaac in Vancouver in the next half an hour here on Newsday.

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3: Hello, welcome to Newsday on the BBC World Service with me, Anne Soy in Nairobi, Rob Young in London and Isaac Fennin in Vancouver.
4: The first round of US-Iran talks have ended with what's being called encouraging progress, according to the mediators. We'll speak to our chief international correspondent.
3: British Prime Minister Sir Keir Starmer weighs up his political future as pressure to resign grows.
4: And Isaac Fannin will join us from the World Cup in Vancouver. First the news.
5: BBC News with Emily Thomas. The right-wing candidate in Colombia's presidential election has narrowly won the poll, according to the initial vote count. Abelardo de la Espriella clutched victory with a difference of less than one percentage point over his rival. Pakistani and Qatari mediators say that Iran and the United States have agreed on a roadmap towards reaching a final deal to end their war within 60 days. The talks in Switzerland will continue next week. Russia says it's destroyed nearly 60 drones that were heading towards Moscow. The country's aviation authorities briefly closed the capital's four airports in response to the drone sightings. Australia says it will sell advanced radar technology to Canada in a record-breaking export deal worth more than $1.7 billion. The technology is capable of detecting long-range missiles and will support Canada's surveillance of the Arctic region. Australian police have made what they say is the country's largest ever seizure of cocaine. The 2.7 tons of the drug were buried in tubs in underground bunkers hidden in shipping containers. At least three people have been killed in a school shooting in the Philippines. Police said five others were injured in the incident at San Jose National High School in Leyte Province's Tacloban City on Monday morning. The state broadcaster said that two males, both reportedly students, had been arrested. At the Men's Football World Cup, Egypt has won its first ever match in the tournament, 3-1 against New Zealand in Vancouver. Egypt scored all three of their goals near to the end of the second half, having been 1-0 down at half-time. Earlier, Cape Verde drew 2-2 against Uruguay. And the American golfer Wyndham Clark has won the US Open tournament for a second time. He triumphed over fellow American Sam Burns by one shot. World News from the BBC.
4: Thank you, Emily, for that summary of the news. Hello, you're with Newsday from the BBC World Service with Anne Soy in Nairobi, Rob Young in London and Isaac Fannin in Vancouver. At this half hour, we'll be heading to Switzerland for the latest on those talks between Iran and the United States. We'll also look at the dysfunctional state of British politics. The senior members of the government expect the Prime Minister, Sir Keir Starmer, to announce his resignation less than 2 years after winning a landslide.
6: And we're going to head to New York and take a look at France's match against Iraq. Serena Williams is also going to be back at Wimbledon. Stick around on Newsday. We welcome your messages. You can send us a text or WhatsApp at +44 77 86 20 50 85.
3: We start this hour with the ongoing talks between Iran and the United States in Switzerland. Pakistani and Qatari mediators say that a roadmap has been agreed towards reaching a deal to end the war within 60 days, including a mechanism to end the fighting in Lebanon. Israel's war with the Iran-backed militant group Hezbollah in Lebanon is seen as the key test for the US-Iran talks, with fighting there threatening to upend that truce. We heard earlier from Mohammed Shahid Amin Khan, a former advisor to the Pakistani Prime Minister. He joined us from Switzerland, where he is involved in the mediation process.
7: So we tirelessly work. Pakistan has worked and achieved. Qatar has worked and we achieved jointly. We had reached after the so many obstacles. And of course, I will say that there are spoilers, those who had wanted to spoil this mediation. There were the spoilers who wanted not to bring the peace in the region, and especially to war to be end and conflicts to be end. So, but even though in that all obstacles, the Pakistan and Qatar has made it, that today we can say that we are moving forward.
3: Moving forward, Mohammed Shahid Amin there, a former advisor to the Pakistani Prime Minister. Now we can speak to our chief international correspondent, Lise Doucette. Welcome to the program. What do you make of that tone from the mediators? They're talking about encouraging progress. Mohammed Shahid, they're talking about moving forward.
8: Good morning, Anne, and all of your listeners. And I think I would also use the phrase moving forward. The mediators, Qatar and Pakistan, use this phrase, encouraging progress. The Iranians said major progress. When they speak of moving forward, what was really achieved, Anne, was that they have now built a structure around these negotiations. There was always concern that President Trump would send a very thin negotiating team. There were no nuclear experts. There were no diplomats with long experience in these kinds of very complex, very technical negotiations. It was never clear who was the chief negotiator, whereas Iran would, with a lot of experience in negotiation, would send 70 plus people on their plane, including experts on finance, sanctions, etc. Now there is a system in place. You've mentioned some of the words, that there's a roadmap, that there's a high-level committee, that there's working groups focusing on nuclear sanctions and a monitoring and dispute resolution group. And there's a communication line for the Strait of Hormuz, a deconfliction cell when it comes to Lebanon, which underlines that the focus in over the talks on Sunday was not just on making what seemed to be small steps on the real negotiations on Iran's nuclear program, etc., the outstanding issues, the biggest of issues, but to ensure that the memorandum of understanding actually holds. Because if that doesn't hold, then this whole structure will come tumbling down. So that will include the Strait of Hormuz being kept open by Iran, and also that there be quiet on the Lebanon front.
3: And that memorandum of understanding is already being challenged. And Mr. Amin Khan did talk about spoilers who don't want to see the end of this war. Perhaps what hurdles stand in the way of this very ambitious goal to end, to reach a deal within 60 days?
8: As always in wars, and particularly in wars of our time where there are so many actors, and you know that very well, Anne, from all of the conflicts all around you in Africa. But there are some spoilers this time. On the Iranian side, there are the hardliners of hardliners who don't like this deal, who want the Strait of Hormuz to continue to be closed, who want to extract even more from the United States, don't want to deal with the United States. On President Trump's side, there is a chorus of criticism, and they were sounding off yesterday as well. They see this deal as a bad deal for the United States. They've even called it appeasement. They say, and with some reason, that Iran has got an awful lot out of this deal. And then after this major war, which cost huge amounts of money for the American taxpayer, Iran doesn't seem to be, yes, President Trump keeps emphasizing again, it's true that Iran and Israel destroyed a lot of Iran's military capabilities. They inflicted huge economic damage on Iran, but Iran is still standing and still able to fight a war if it comes to that. But the message that we're getting from the Iranians in charge and from the American team is that they don't want hostilities to restart, and they want the Strait of Hormuz to remain open.
3: And what about the question of what's happening in Lebanon at the moment, a key test for this memorandum of understanding?
8: This is a key achievement for Iran from the get-go on this process on April the 8th, when Pakistan's Prime Minister Shahbaz Sharif first announced that ceasefire. It had the wording that it would be a ceasefire on all fronts, including Lebanon. But of course, that has not turned out to be the case. Israel has repeatedly said it doesn't include Lebanon. Of course, Israel is not part of these negotiations, at least not directly. And Iran has consistently made it clear that Lebanon, its relationship with its Hezbollah ally, is not just some kind of a bargaining chip that it can throw away later. This is a fundamental strategic partnership. It goes back to the founding of Hezbollah in 1982, and this is part of Iran's long-term strategic commitment. For Iran as well, including Lebanon, is for them a test of President Trump's sincerity. Bear in mind that President Trump pulled out of the first nuclear deal in his first term, that the last two rounds of negotiations with the United States and Iran were shattered by the onset of war. Iran has repeatedly said they do not want this to end in war again. And so they see President Trump using his leverage over Israel, over Prime Minister Netanyahu, as a test of his commitment to this deal. And there are some signs. As we said, and this morning, it's fragile. It's going to be one of the vulnerabilities in this deal. But yesterday was said to be the first day where there were no attacks between Israel and Hezbollah forces, that the Israeli Defense Forces have told the residents of northern Israel that they can resume their normal activities, can have gatherings in schools, etc., indicating that Israel doesn't expect, it's a volatile situation, but doesn't expect an intensification of military activity. And finally, even though Israel continues to insist that it sets its own security policy, that it will not withdraw from southern Lebanon, there are talks this week with the Lebanese government, and as part of those discussions, they're expected to move toward what are called pilot zones, where the Lebanese army will move into some areas and Israeli forces can pull out. So, little glimmers of how this could work, but it will continue to be an issue.
3: Many thanks. Liz Doucette there, our chief international correspondent. And Alassane Moura in Kono says that President Trump should pressure Israel and Iran should pressure Hezbollah to give peace a chance. Enough is enough. And Saiku John Barry in Amsterdam says that the U.S. president must understand that the war they imposed on Iran did not achieve anything. And keep sending those messages. 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
4: Donald Trump has weighed in on the future of the British Prime Minister Sir Keir Starmer, claiming that the British leader will resign in a social media post. Well, his comments come amid growing rumblings and doubts over Starmer's leadership in recent weeks. Indeed, the front pages of the British newspapers on Monday are of the view that Keir Starmer will announce a plan to step down, perhaps to make way for a mayor from the northern city of Manchester, who was re-elected to Parliament last week. We're going to speak now to Labour MP Sam Rushworth, represents the seat of Bishop Auckland in the north of England, who's a loyal supporter of Keir Starmer. Welcome to the programme. Have you spoken to the Prime Minister or anybody in No. 10 Downing Street over the weekend?
9: No. No, I last spoke to the Prime Minister on Wednesday night, which was just before the by-election in which Andy Burnham won that seat.
4: And when he was very much of the view that he was going to try to stay on as Prime Minister, and if there was an election for the leadership of his party forced upon him, he would fight to remain in that race. Do you know whether his position has changed, whether he is expected to announce a timetable for his departure?
9: I don't. I mean, he spent the weekend at Chequers, which is the Prime Minister's country residence, with his wife, Victoria, and their children. And it's been reported from Number 10 that he's been sort of thinking over what's best for the country. And I think that is certainly what will be foremost on his mind right now. Certainly Wednesday night, the points he was making, I thought they were very sound, were, you know, certainly that if you look at the opinion polls, Labour's only 6 points behind reform, and that's by, you know, not at all unusual for a government midterm to come back from being 6 points behind to go on to win an election. There's lots of precedent for that in the UK and internationally, but also pointing to the successes of his record. pointing to the fact that we've got the fastest growing economy in the G7 at the moment, with falling inflation and falling interest rates, the waiting times in the National Health Service are falling, that we're on course to cut child poverty faster than any government in history. So there's a success story to tell. And the Prime Minister's point was, in 3 years' time, this success story is only going to grow and we're going to be in a strong position to fight an election.
4: But if obviously, it's all so great, then why do so many members of your party, people you sit alongside in the House of Commons, and indeed members of Keir Starmer's own cabinet, think he needs to go?
9: Yeah, because obviously we took a hammering in the local elections and that were just in May. And there's a genuine fear, and a legitimate fear, that a far-right party in Reform is going to become the next government. And, you know, this we're in unprecedented times for the UK, and we see similar patterns happening internationally. We see it in the United States with the MAGA movement, who did manage to get into government, and you know, and they are not traditional Republicans, in the same way that Nigel Farage is not a Conservative. You know, he's something different and new and very worrying for our country, and people are fearful of that. And I think there's this sort of belief that if we just switch prime minister, that problem will go away and that somebody else could take over who maybe has a better vibe, who connects better with the public. And you know, my colleagues sincerely hold that view. My position has been that somebody would have to persuade me that that's the case, and I can't see it actually.
4: Certainly, Reform, that party you mentioned there, would push back quite strongly against that characterisation of them as being far right. But when you talk to British voters and indeed members,
9: well, they're talking
4: members
9: about
4: of your own
9: 42 million
4: party,
9: people,
4: hang on a minute,
9: including
4: the,
9: people
4: the
9: who've
4: concern
9: got
4: that the British
9: beef.
4: People have is that this government and indeed the previous several governments have not dealt with the severe cost of living challenges that the British people face. There is this sense that Britain is a nation in decline, that from the potholes in the roads to the schools and the hospitals to the trains, that nothing just seems to work. And they feel there isn't a plan. Would a new Prime Minister not be able to perhaps articulate the plan, if there indeed is one, or put a better one forward?
9: Yeah, I think that is the problem. You have to go back to the global crash in 2008, and 2 years later we got a government that ushered in a period of austerity. So that austerity broke our public services. So people see their schools and their hospitals not as good. They see a failure to invest in national infrastructure. And at the same time, the national debt has increased significantly in that period. And so, of course, people are impatient for change. And I think, you know, if you look at the polls, it's not as though this is a recent thing. Within weeks of Labour getting into government, the opinion polls flipped and we were instantly very unpopular, because I don't know if people thought that there was some magic wand locked in number 10 Downing Street that could just be waved at all the nation's problems and fix them overnight. But there certainly is this massive impatience. But you see the same pattern all over the world right now, that governments become unpopular very quickly. We wouldn't be the only country to be on our seventh leader in 10 years if we choose to move against Keir Starmer. And it's on that basis that I say there's no other contender here with some magical solution who's just going to come in and fix the fundamentals. I do think actually that Andy Burnham, with his northern accent, more similar to my own, more connecting with working class people, I can see the attraction. I can see why people think that this guy has got the answer. But fundamentally, he would still have a broken economy. He would still have to fix the public services. And these things will take time.
4: Thank you. Sam Rushworth there, Labour Member of Parliament for the Northern constituency of Bishop Auckland. We still don't have any formal word yet as to the timetable for the day for the British Prime Minister, Keir Starmer. Updates on the live page running on the BBC website at bbc.com.
3: You're listening to Newsday from the BBC. We're live in Nairobi, London and Vancouver, where Isaac has been following all the history-making action at the World Cup.
6: Iran, welcome to Vancouver. It has calmed down from what we saw earlier, and we saw some fascinating results at the World Cup here in Vancouver. We heard all the Egyptian fans celebrating because they ended 92 years of World Cup misery. They won their first game, beating New Zealand 3-1. We also saw Cape Verde extend their fairy tale as they drew 2-2 with Uruguay. Spain got their first win of the tournament, 4-0 over Saudi Arabia. And Iran got a valuable point following a 0-0 draw against Belgium. Now, their coach, Amir Galanoui, was satisfied, but linked the results to the travel challenges that they've had when coming to the World Cup.
10: I would like to make a comment about the last 6 months. We were at war and had no league. I remember once it took 40 hours just to go abroad. Our league was shut down. Everyone knows the visa issue. Everyone knows the issue of our arrival in the United States. Some of our teams were professionals, but others were shut down because of the war. We were in these conditions for 6 months. Several of our teams suffered casualties. I think we were in the worst possible conditions in the world. That is something I would like everyone to know. Regarding the match, it was a very beautiful game. You are playing against the 10th ranked team in the world. Under these conditions, we had very strong players, very strong staff, and we were in the worst possible conditions in the world. The match was very beautiful. I thought we could win the match, but they didn't win. I thank all the players who had a very good day. The players who came in under these conditions are truly incredible.
6: Yeah, that was Amir Galanoui. He said that the unbeaten Iran team will go down in history after those situations and difficulties that they've had to endure that he listed. So four more matches to look forward to on Monday. The reigning champions Argentina take on Austria. We're also going to see Norway play Senegal in what is a must-win match for the Lions of Taranga. Jordan will play Algeria, and France can seal their spot in the next round if they can get a win over Iraq. And our football reporter John Bennett will be at that match.
11: Here in Philadelphia, Isaac, we are braced for storms, which could be a big story because I've been doing my research. In the USA, recommendations of the National Oceanic and Atmospheric Administration are used around sports events. Well, what does that mean? They say that if any lightning strike is detected within 8 miles, that's important, within 8 miles of a stadium, then a game has to be stopped. And these rules are in place for the World Cup as well. FIFA have no control. So we are braced for stoppages during France against Iraq if there's any lightning within an 8 mile radius. And the weather forecast says there will be. But at this World Cup, there are no storm clouds above the France team. It all seems very serene, very calm, no drama around the squad like at the World Cup in 2010 or Euro 2020. At the press conference earlier, I spoke to top French journalist Loic Tanzi from L'Equipe.
12: To be honest, during the first half against Senegal, we were a bit scared because the preparation was not so good for us. We did two games against Ivory Coast and Northern Ireland, two bad games during the preparation. And that first half during Senegal, we were like, okay, we are not in the competition. But finally, the second half was much better. And like we are hoping to see like the team like this during the game against Iraq, because this is the team we want to see. We think that we can have the best team in the competition. We have maybe the biggest striker in the world and the best striker in the world. We have Mbappé, Dembélé, Olise and Désiré Doué and Barcola, because Barcola is going to play that game. But yeah, no, we are not 100% satisfied of the team so far. And we are hoping that tomorrow the team they need to win. But not just win, they need to win with a great game and to prove that France team can go a long way in the competition.
11: Listening to you guys quizzing Didier Deschamps, I've picked up one thing that you guys are really thinking about at the moment. Ousmane Dembélé, yeah, hasn't scored at a major tournament before, which is remarkable. Yeah. Ballon d'Or winner. Didier Deschamps got a little bit upset with one question about Ousmane Dembélé. I don't think he likes talking about it. Is it a problem for this team? Is there a Dembélé problem?
12: He's the Ballon d'Or. So he should be one of the best players in the French national team. The problem with Ousmane Dembélé, he never been the player he is in club and the player he is in the national team with France. When you look at Mbappé, even if he has problem with the club sometimes, like this season with Real Madrid, when he's playing with France, he's always the best. That's not the case with Ousmane Dembélé. So we are all wondering how can we do to put Dembélé in the best position and to see the best Dembélé with that team, because we know how he's capable, what he's capable to do, and how strong he is, because we've seen it during the World Season with PSG. But that's not the case with France, so that's why we are just questioning ourselves, like, what can we do to help him to be the best player with France as well?
6: Yeah, that was Loic Tanzi with John Bennett there. No doubt Ousmane Dembélé will be back to his best against Iraq.
3: Many thanks, Isaac. Time now for some rest. It's been a wonderful day, hasn't it?
4: Anne, you would not believe how hot it is at the moment. In London, in the UK, in Europe, more Northern Europe more broadly, there is currently a weather warning. It's going to hit 38 degrees this week here. A ludicrously hot temperature. Very unlike the kind of weather, as you well know, that we usually get in the UK. But everything has been different the last few summers. Stephanie Prentice looks at what we can expect.
13: Well, Langley, it was actually less than a month ago we were having a very similar conversation. So record-breaking temperatures all across Europe, widespread safety warnings, and also a slight sense of disbelief at those numbers. So those sort of temperatures would have been exceptional a decade ago, but now the narrative we're hearing from scientists is that extreme heat and extended spells of it will become the new normal. So how are governments coping? Well, the government warnings come with the usual advice about staying hydrated, staying indoors, but there's a sense that advice like closing the curtains to keep the sun out isn't really going to cut it. Now, France is doing well. They're taking a very structured approach. They're treating heat like a public health issue, not just weather. They actually took a big step this weekend and banned alcohol at a major music festival as it was in one of their red alert zones. Hundreds of schools are set to be closed this week too. In Paris, they're keeping parks and gardens open at night. And they're opening these things called cool rooms in major cities for people to go inside. Actually, let's take a listen to one German tourist who was in Paris this weekend.
14: You have to be careful and stay in the shade. We're walking around outside, but we stop and try to cool down in places that have air conditioning, get refreshed with some ice cream, and otherwise we're not making any grand plans. We're taking it rather easy, in a bit of a slower rhythm.
13: So that's interesting because it shows that shift in human behaviour because of that heat. People are having to adapt to keep safe. Over in Spain and Italy, they're more built for heat, but they're still feeling the rises. We're seeing shifts more in urban planning, more green spaces. Also lifestyle shifts, so a screening of Spain's football World Cup match in Madrid was cancelled because of temperatures. In Germany, similar thing, the Berlin Open tennis tournament was suspended. And actually, the UK is seen as one of the least prepared European countries. There have been recent warnings from an independent committee saying it's built for a climate that no longer exists.
3: Well, Rob, I wonder, how are you feeling?
4: Well, Stephanie said there that people in Britain are unprepared. And I think that is certainly the case. Our houses don't have air conditioning, although our workplaces do. So an awful lot of people who work from home that I know are planning to go into the office to make use of the air conditioning. But that doesn't help at night when we just really, really struggle to sleep. I think I may have got 3 hours sleep last night. It's just so difficult to sleep when the temperature's incredibly hot. I mean, Isaac is still in Vancouver. You're in a cooler World Cup venue city at the moment. You were in LA last week. And there are even hotter places, aren't there, like Dallas or Houston, where players must really be struggling in the heat.
6: Yeah, I mean, we've seen it with the hydration breaks. Sometimes you don't really need these hydration breaks because the temperatures have not reached the heat that we had expected. So here in Vancouver and surprisingly in Los Angeles. But yeah, you're right. In some places like Kansas and Miami, where games are taking place, this hydration break is certainly needed. So yeah, imagine you're needing plenty of hydration breaks by the sound of the weather situation in the UK at the moment.
4: Oh yeah, you're not missing being here, Isaac, I tell you. I'd stay in Vancouver for a bit longer if I were you.
6: I'm a little disappointed. I love a bit of heat. Well. So, you know, give me some more.
4: What was that, Anne? Some tips?
3: Are you using ice packs, Isaac? I've seen some players use them.
6: I've not had any need to use any ice packs. Conditions here are lovely, very temperate, but I'm sure Rob is using plenty of ice packs.
4: Yeah, the ice Isaac is in contact with is that in his mojito. Enjoy the action later on today, Isaac. We'll talk to you again tomorrow. That is it for this edition of Newsday from me and Isaac. Thanks for listening. Bye-bye.
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17: Hello and welcome to the History Hour with me, Max Pearson, the past brought to life by those who were there. This week, it's the 50th anniversary of the Soweto riots in South Africa, which left hundreds of schoolchildren dead.
18: It was fear, the kind of fear that you taste in your mouth. It was anger, the kind of anger that almost blinds you.
17: A Georgian poet remembers his escape from ethnic tensions in Abkhazia in the 1990s.
19: I had never heard or read about people dropping like flies in this way. The main thing, killing people, was the stress of the situation.
17: Also, the discovery of Australia's ancient Mungo Man, and from the 1980s, Greek Cypriot women march against the partition of the island.
20: We wanted to go to the other side. This was the whole idea of breaking the military line with white flags, with peace.
17: First, today's news.
21: BBC News with Emily Thomas. The right-wing candidate in Colombia's presidential election has narrowly won the poll, according to the initial vote count. Abelardo de la Espriella, backed by President Trump, has pledged a military crackdown on illegal armed groups, drug trafficking and crime. Addressing supporters in the coastal city of Barranquilla, Mr. de la Espriella said the result marked a new era.
22: Voy a gobernar.
23: I will govern for all Colombians, for those who voted for me and for those who chose another candidate. There will be no winners or losers. There will be no reprisals, no persecution, because in a democracy there are no irreconcilable enemies.
21: His left-wing opponent, Ivan Cepeda, has not yet conceded. Pakistani and Qatari mediators say Iran and the United States have agreed on a roadmap towards reaching a final deal to end their war within 60 days. Following the end of the first round of Iran-US talks, they said the parties had agreed to a mechanism to end

0: 90% of those polled think that Iran has come out the winner in this conflict. Almost 90% think that Israel's security has been weakened. And Benjamin Netanyahu's own personal polling down almost 11% since March.
1: Australian police have made what they say is the country's largest ever seizure of cocaine. Investigators found 2.7 tonnes of the drug concealed in plastic tubs on a property on the outskirts of Sydney. Sophie Glass-Ryan reports.
2: When police raided three shipping containers, they discovered false floors concealing an elaborate underground bunker system. Inside were several plastic tubs containing packages of cocaine with a street value of over $570 million. Two men in their 20s tried to run away during the raid but were arrested. Police allege that a Sydney organised crime group had arranged for the drugs to be imported into the country at North Queensland by boat.
1: Australia says it will sell advanced radar technology to Canada in a record-breaking export deal worth more than $1.7 billion. The technology is capable of detecting long-range missiles and will support Canada's surveillance of the Arctic region. This is the World News from the BBC. The mayor of Moscow says the number of Ukrainian drones brought down in the latest attack on the Russian capital has risen to 80. Last week, Ukrainian drones hit Moscow's only oil refinery in one of the biggest air attacks on the city since the war began, with Russian forces bringing down almost 200 drones. At least three people have been killed in a school shooting in the Philippines. Police said five others were injured in the incident at San Jose National High School in Leyte Province's Tacloban City on Monday morning. The state broadcaster said two males, both reportedly students, had been arrested. Police said both were armed with pistols. The injured have been taken to hospital. Legal gun ownership is tightly regulated in the Philippines, but a large illegal market exists. China has imposed trade restrictions on 10 US companies involved in defence and rare earth mining in a tit-for-tat retaliation. It comes after Washington accused 80 Chinese firms of aiding China's military and imposed measures. They included the e-commerce giant Alibaba and the automaker BYD. Sarinjana Tiwari is in Singapore.
3: China has continually tried to sort of keep a chokehold on the supply of those rare earths, which have caused a lot of problems around the world. And now it's saying, well, these American companies cannot do business with Chinese companies as well. China, of course, denies all those US accusations.
1: At the World Cup, Egypt has won its first ever match in the tournament, 3-1 against New Zealand in Vancouver. Egypt scored all three of their goals near to the end of the second half, having been 1-0 down at half-time. Earlier, Cape Verde drew 2-2 against Uruguay. The match started with Cape Verde taking the lead with their first ever goal at the tournament. Sunday's other games saw a goalless draw between Belgium and Iran. BBC News.
4: Hello, this is The History Hour with Max Pearson. The stories featured on Witness History here on the BBC World Service. Coming up, an escape from Abkhazia, Greek women on the march in Cyprus, the discovery that rewrote Australia's ancient history, and the scientist who identified Lyme disease. But first, we go to South Africa, where 50 years ago, a student protest ended in deadly clashes with the police. It's known as the Soweto Uprising, named after the Johannesburg township where it began. Apartheid was still in force, and black children were required to receive part of their education in English and Afrikaans, which were not their own languages. Thousands of black students gathered to demonstrate against this policy and were met with police violence. Here's Alan Johnston.
5: It's early on June 16th, 1976, and on Johannesburg's outskirts, the young people of the township of Soweto are about to make their voices heard. In the hours ahead, demonstrating black schoolchildren will be fired on by police in scenes of violence that will shock the world. A girl called Bongi Nkabela will be among the protesters. She describes what she felt when the security forces started shooting.
6: It was fear, the kind of fear that you taste in your mouth. It was anger, the kind of anger that almost blinds you. And it was frustration, absolute frustration. But at the same time, you know,

0: adrenaline also carries you to just run and run for life.
1: Every aspect of Bongi Mkabela's childhood had been marked by the injustices of apartheid. Along with many other increasingly politicized young people, she had decided that it was time to make a stand. She was elected to represent her high school on a council that made preparations for a day of peaceful protest. It was agreed that on June 16th, Soweto's students would abandon their classrooms. They'd march through the streets and eventually converge for a rally at the Orlando Football Stadium. Their main aim was to protest at the compulsory imposition in their schools of teaching in Afrikaans, the language of the dominant Europeans of Dutch descent.
0: We understood not Afrikaans only as a language, but Afrikaans as a language of the oppressor. It wasn't just the use of the language itself, it was what the language would mean when it's used as a medium of instruction, when it's imposed on us, when we had no choice.
1: Bongi Mkabela remembers gathering at her school on what was a cold winter's morning.
0: You have about 300-400 children gathered outside on assembly. You have your teachers standing on the margins of the assembly, and you have student leaders standing and saying, look, this is how we're going to march. One, we're going to be very peaceful. Two, we're going to be taking responsibility for one another. So make sure that you're always holding somebody else's hand. Make sure that you're staying on the pavements. Let's not stop traffic. So in some ways, you know, you're trying to put some logic and some sense into this march so it doesn't go wild. We went out expecting particularly tear gassing, and we're ready with water and with things that we thought helped with tear gassing. And indeed, there was a great deal of kind of excitement, as you would imagine, if you have a huge crowd, and a level of determination, and I think a level of pride that we've been able to organize ourselves into this huge mass, and that we will express ourselves and get our voices heard by those who were responsible. So when that march takes off, it has a great deal of energy, and we are Africans, you know, we sing when someone dies, we sing when there's a wedding, we sing all the time. So with that kind of gutsy, you know, Africanness in us, we took off into the

0: We must have been 30 minutes or so into the march when we had the first canister of tear gas thrown at us, and of course that threw us out a bit, but we reconverged after we had recovered and we continued to march. And for the first time we saw army vehicles. Now these were really terrifying contraptions of vehicles. We had never seen anything like that before, and tear gas was coming out of those vehicles. There was no live ammunition until we got to Orlando, and at that point it was just live ammunition. We all had to run and hide and get into houses and families.
1: But you must have been frightened, scrambling for safety, people around you being hurt.
0: There's a combination of fear and anger and determination.
1: What was the very worst moment?
0: Absolutely worst moment for me personally was when the news came that a little boy of 13 had been killed. Somehow I think that was the barrier. It's almost like, you know, when you cross that line, there is nothing else that you can ever fear again. And for me, that was the moment when we realized that lives were going to be lost. And when we realized that it's not going to be about a protest and us submitting a paper of grievances, the response we were going to get was going to be a response that would potentially put us in prisons and even kill some of us.
1: And as one of the organizers, when you, as you say, saw very young people being hurt around you, did you feel a sense of responsibility that perhaps this had been a mistake?
0: Alan, no, I didn't feel it. It's been a mistake. I felt the heavy-handedness of the system. I actually realized how evil the system is. And I had absolutely no regrets, except regretting not fully appreciating how evil the system was.
1: According to the government at the time, 23 people died that day. But on the streets of the township, many believed that the real figure was much higher. And what became known as the Soweto riots spread and simmered on for months, during which hundreds were killed. This was the grim cost of the confrontation that the students had sparked, but their action is now seen as having been a highly significant moment in the fight against apartheid.
0: The one thing that is said today is that that was a turning point in many ways. And indeed, in South Africa's history, we see that June 16, 1976, it is the point at which the apartheid government begins to realize that it cannot continue forever. I think the issues in Soweto and the lives of people in Soweto cease to be in the background.
1: Several weeks after Soweto's students began to protest, Bongi Mkabela was arrested. She spent months in jail and, after being freed, was imprisoned again. Altogether, she was behind bars for about 5 years. And all these years on, among her most vivid memories of that extraordinary day in 1976 is one particular moment when the words of a Zulu freedom song called Senzeni Na rang out and captured the mood.

0: I see us leaving the school when the schoolyard was behind us. And when we were holding hands as a group of six, and I was holding on to my friend, Cindy, who is just one of the best soloists I have ever seen. And when she started that Senzenina, and when I could hear the response coming from the huge crowd of students, and that song being carried out, and as we left the premises of Naledi High School, and we looked forward and we marched, that for me is a moment.
1: Bongi Mkabela, she was sharing her experience of the Soweto uprising with Alan Johnston in an interview first broadcast in 2010. As we just heard, the unrest continued for several months in 1976, and the students' protests are widely seen as a turning point in South African history. Rachel E. Johnson is a professor of history at Durham University in the UK. Rachel, let's start with the genesis of what happened back then. Why, in 1976, did the issue of language taught in schools erupt in the way that it did?
2: Well, so already in 1974, the government had kind of introduced this requirement that certain subjects at secondary schools in South Africa should be taught in Afrikaans. And immediately teachers and students kind of pushed back on this because through the official channels, this policy, they're arguing, is going to be unworkable. Not enough teachers, not enough students are proficient enough in the language to be able to learn some complicated subjects like mathematics in Afrikaans. But that pushback doesn't really get anywhere. And by 1976, the government is not moving on this and is making clear that it's going to impose this decision, which causes kind of even more sort of unsettlement, if you like. And it's not just that this is a kind of practical issue for teachers and students. It's also a kind of highly symbolic one. Afrikaans is seen by many people, experienced by many people, as the language of the oppressor, because their daily interactions with the state are often in this language, many of which are kind of unpleasant interactions. And this idea that this is going to be imposed upon them is a kind of echo of the ways in which education itself has been reshaped under the apartheid system, and certain ideas about who should be educated and what ways have been imposed on people. So it's a kind of small issue, but it's also one which has real resonance and much bigger kind of echoes to it.
1: Yeah, education is bound to be felt throughout the country by families, because it's central to the prospects of young people growing up. So what was daily life like for students in Soweto around that time?
2: There were already, a lot of barriers to school students in Soweto being able to learn. Soweto schools were overcrowded, underfunded. Teachers were often having to teach their lessons on a rota system, kind of some students in the morning, some in the afternoon. So there were already many barriers to being able to pursue education as a kind of way in which to improve your life. And then this was an additional thing on top of that. School students have often also got kind of a lot of domestic responsibilities to negotiate. Many, many families, both parents are having to work, are traveling into Johannesburg, long train journeys, trains are running from 4 a.m. until midnight. You know, parents sometimes not seeing their children much during the day. And so students also having to take on responsibilities for younger siblings, often for kind of running the house in all sorts of ways. So there were many challenges facing school students at that point in time.
1: When they took to the streets, I mean, presumably with the backing of the teachers as well, would they have been expecting the response that the police delivered and the violence that followed?
2: You know, it's very hard to say, but I don't think anyone expected to be met with kind of live bullets. Certainly many of the organisers were kind of prepared for things like tear gas. You know, they made preparations for that kind of thing. But I don't think many had expected that it would result in deaths.
1: But the consequences were quite dramatic, in the sense that both inside South Africa, but internationally, it focused attention on the issue of apartheid.
2: Yes, absolutely. I mean, you know, very quickly, the response of the state is kind of condemned by the UN. It travels around the world, and it's a crisis of legitimacy for the apartheid state in a much broader sense than just over an issue around language in schools. The government does have to sort of recognise this a little bit and establishes a commission of inquiry, which is very much about it attempting to legitimise its response. But the importance of June 16th is something which really kind of grows over time, right? It's a day which is commemorated right from the first year onwards. So from 77 onwards, it's commemorated, and a whole tradition of commemoration and actually mobilisation grows up around the day in terms of honouring the sacrifice which was made by those students.
1: It changed the course of history, if you like, those student riots and student protests in 1976.
2: Yeah, absolutely. And, you know, retrospectively, it's often seen as marking the beginning of the end, but it certainly marked a new phase in the liberation struggle. You know, for many young people, it was a real crash course in political activism and leadership, but not only those who were within the country, but many thousands decided on the kind of base back of their experiences to leave South Africa, to join the liberation struggle in exile. So it kind of brings a whole new generation into the struggle in all sorts of ways.
1: That's Professor Rachel E. Johnson, specialist in South African history at Durham University here in the UK. Next, we're going to get a glimpse into the complex and often hostile ethnic tensions around Abkhazia. It's a region of the former Soviet Republic of Georgia with its own tradition and language. In 1993, there was a separatist uprising during which thousands of ethnic Georgians were expelled from the region. Here's Stefania Gotzer.
3: It's the 27th of September 1993, and Suhumi, the capital of a former Soviet territory called Abkhazia, is about to fall into the hands of separatist forces. 2 years earlier, the Soviet Union had collapsed, leaving Georgia an independent country, and Abkhazia a region within Georgia. In the modern Abkhazia, the Abkhaz people only accounted for about 20% of the population. They lived alongside communities such as Armenians and Greeks, and of course, ethnic Georgians, who made up almost half of the population. But now, Abkhaz rebels had taken up arms to seek independence.
4: A ferocious civil war is now raging in the west of Georgia. Troops loyal to the government of Eduard Shevardnadze are trying to crush remaining resistance in the breakaway region of Abkhazia, but it's proving tougher than they'd expected. The rebels have got reinforcements and they've mounted a counterattack. They declared independence last month, but Mr. Shevardnadze says this is still Georgian territory and he's prepared to fight for every inch of it.
3: Guram Odisharia is a Georgian poet born and raised in Abkhazia.
5: Suhumi was a very multicultural place. When I was growing up, everyone got along pretty well. There were a lot of Georgian Abkhaz families. Because of this, social relations were fairly peaceful. No one could have predicted the severity of the war that broke out on the 14th of August, 1992. I was on leave from work and went swimming when a military helicopter flew overhead. It started firing missiles. It turned out to be the Georgian military entering Abkhazia. I swam to shore and drove home. They fired rockets towards the city, even though there were many tourists there. The brutality of the war became apparent straight away.
3: Guram sent his wife and daughter to Tbilisi, the capital of Georgia, but he remained at home until the day Abkhaz forces took Suhumi.
6: After the fall of Suhumi, a mass exodus of refugees has begun. Families fleeing by boat or escaping along mountain paths because the roads have been cut off.
3: Guram first thought of leaving Abkhazia by driving along the coast, but the rest of Georgia had also fallen into civil war.
5: The roads were closed. We had no choice but to head in an unknown direction and ended up in the mountains. In the car it was just me, my mother, my brother and our friend, with almost nothing else. Just a few photo albums I really wanted to save and some documents.
3: It was a long journey inland, from the Black Sea coast to the small village of Sakeni, deep in a valley in the Caucasus Mountains. Beyond that point, the only way out of Abkhazia was a narrow mountain trail, too steep and dangerous for regular cars. A handful of helicopters carried the most vulnerable across the mountains into Georgia.
5: Sakeni was where I left my old car. I'd injured my knee in the city bombings and was walking with a stick. My mother said she would be able to walk, but when we approached the mountain, we were warned of its dangers. I realized I had to leave her with some relatives in the hope that they might be able to drive her later.
3: Guram tricked his brother into leaving without him. He told him that he was going to wait for a helicopter because he feared that if they set off together and his injured knee gave out, his brother would refuse to leave him behind and might stay with him to die in the mountains. After his brother left, Gudan began to cross the pass with a friend.
5: It was raining and our feet were slipping, but we had to keep going. The further up we went, the worse the blizzard became. But there was no going back now. I had a jumper and a warm coat that I'd thrown into my car just in case, but I only had summer sandals and light trousers. We quickly went from warmth to sub-zero temperatures.
3: What he witnessed on that journey still haunts him.
5: I remember a woman who was carrying a bag with the remains of her child, who had died in the Suhumi bombings. Then I saw a husband and wife carrying a big suitcase each. The woman collapsed suddenly and I went to help, but she wasn't breathing. Someone checked her pulse and announced that she had just died. The husband immediately dropped his suitcase and fell beside her. When I tried to help him up, it was clear he had also died. I had never heard or read about people dropping like flies in this way. The main thing killing people was the stress of the situation.
3: Not only was the pass bitterly cold, it reached altitudes of more than 2,800 meters above sea level. At that height, the air is thinner, making movement slower and breathing harder.
5: At night, in the mountain pass, we would have hallucinations from the lack of oxygen. My friend was convinced he had arrived in some Viking territory. I sat down in a heap of snow and started falling asleep. This unbreakable slumber was dragging me down, and I gave in. My friend caught up and started shouting at me to wake up. "You will freeze! You will die!" He was slapping my face and shaking me. Only after he found some perfume in his bag and sprayed it on my face, I opened my eyes to the familiar scent. I asked what perfume it was. "Red Moscow," he showed me. "Why did you even bring this?" I asked. I felt a lump of snow next to me, which revealed a frozen person underneath. And next to that, another. They had also rested and fallen asleep in that particularly difficult spot.
3: After 2 days in the mountains, Gudam finally reached the village of Tuberi in the Georgian region of Svaneti.
5: I wouldn't have made it a third day. The locals had said it would be an 8-kilometer walk to Tuberi, but they must have been trying to make us feel better because it was no less than 50.
3: Gudam and his friend were among the tens of thousands who fled through the Caucasus Mountains after the fall of Suhumi in Abkhaz hands. Hundreds are thought to have died along the way.
5: What kept me going was the thought that if I survived, I would describe every detail to show people what war truly is.
3: And so he did in his book, The Pass of the Persecuted. To this day, most of the world considers Abkhazia part of Georgia. In practice, however, it operates as a self-governing territory backed by Russia.
5: When the war started, I was cut off from my source of inspiration, my city, my people. I started writing again at 40, but this time I wrote short stories and novels instead of poetry.
1: Recalling his flight from Abkhazia in 1993, that was the Georgian poet Gudam Odisharia speaking to Stefania Gotzer. We've got more personal stories from the past in just a moment after the news.
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1: Coming up in part two of the History Hour, from the 1980s, the women who marched against the partition of Cyprus. Mungo Man, the human remains found in the 1970s that revolutionized our view of Australia's history. Plus, the scientist who spotted a trend in America and discovered Lyme disease.
10: A quarter of them lived on one of two roads where one in 10 children had arthritis. That's completely unheard of.
1: First, a news summary.
11: BBC News with Emily Thomas. An initial vote count in Colombia puts the right-wing presidential candidate in Colombia as having narrowly won the election. Abelardo Díaz-Brieya's winning margin was less than 1%. The first round of high-level Iran-US talks in Switzerland have ended with an upbeat assessment from Pakistani and Qatari mediators. They say the two sides have agreed on a roadmap towards reaching a final deal to end their war within 60 days and to a mechanism to end the fighting in Lebanon. There are growing signs that Keir Starmer is on the brink of announcing his resignation as Britain's Prime Minister, possibly within hours. Senior cabinet colleagues have told Sir Keir, who spent the weekend mulling his future, to set a timetable for his departure. The mayor of Moscow says the number of Ukrainian drones brought down in the latest attack on the Russian capital has risen to 80. A court in South Korea has sentenced a former justice minister to 25 years in prison for his role in the failed attempt to impose martial law 2 years ago. Australia says it will sell advanced radar technology to Canada in a record-breaking export deal worth more than $1.7 billion. The technology is capable of detecting long-range missiles and will support Canada's surveillance of the Arctic. At least three people have been killed in a school shooting in the Philippines. Police say five others were injured at San Jose National High School in Leyte Province. The state broadcaster said two males, both students, had been arrested. Egypt have won their first ever World Cup match. They scored all three of their goals near to the end of the match, having been 1-0 down against New Zealand at half-time. Earlier, Cape Verde drew 2-2 against Uruguay. And that's the latest world news from the BBC.
1: Welcome back to part two of the History Hour with Max Pearson. Coming up, the scientist who identified Lyme disease and the discovery of Mungo Man, the ancient human remains that reshaped our understanding of Australia's deep past. But before that, we're going to visit the troubled island of Cyprus. Greek Cypriots and Turkish Cypriots have been divided since 1974 after a coup backed by Greece and a subsequent Turkish military intervention. Thousands of families were displaced and separated by the so-called Green Line, which split the two sides. But 13 years later, in 1987, a large group of women tried to cross the line back to their old homes. Elena Angelides has the story.
12: I told my husband at the time, look after our son, and if something happens to me, explain what his mother did.
13: That's Nikki Katsoni, a member of 20 or so women who organized the march. They called themselves Iyeneges Epistrefun, meaning the women return, because they hoped to return to be on the ceasefire line. But why was Cyprus divided when Greek and Turkish Cypriots had long lived side by side on the eastern Mediterranean island? In July 1974, a military coup from Greece arrived in Cyprus, aiming to overthrow the island's elected government. Days later, Turkey sent troops to the island, saying it was aiming to protect the Turkish Cypriot minority.
14: Turkey has invaded Cyprus and claims tonight to have taken control of an area in the north of the island.
15: This is the invasion of Cyprus.
16: Large numbers of Turkish helicopters, troop-carrying helicopters, coming in over the Kyrenia Hills from the direction of Turkey.
13: Under attack, around 180,000 Greek Cypriots fled their homes, thinking they would be able to return days later. But Turkey went on to control around a third of the island, resulting in a self-proclaimed Turkish North and an internationally recognised Greek Cypriot South. United Nations troops took on the role of supervising an 180-kilometre ceasefire line along the divide. Many of the women who marched in the summer of 1987 had been displaced by the 1974 conflict and wanted to draw attention from the international community on the division of Cyprus and return to the homes they had lost more than a decade earlier.
17: 300 Greek Cypriot women and a handful of supporters from overseas had planned their demonstration under the slogan Women Return like a military operation, keeping the exact spot where they were going to try and breach the ceasefire line between the Greek and Turkish parts of Cyprus a secret until the last minute. And their aim today was to cross the ceasefire line, then perhaps return to their homes.
13: Nikki Katsoni was in her 30s when she said goodbye to her family to help plan the Women Return March.
12: Because our aim was to reach a hill, Aronas, that has a guard of Turkish troops. So we wanted to go to the other side. This was the whole idea of breaking the military line with white flags, with peace. Nobody knew where we would break the line because we were going to do it in a clandestine way.
13: I see.
12: But the story leaked out in a big newspaper, so it was no good hiding. I have the photograph of our first press conference, and we say we are going to march home, but we are not going to say when or where. The government, women's organizations, most of them were against. They said, don't do that. And before our first walk, there were some very bitter comments in newspapers saying, these mad women are going to start a war between Cyprus and Turkey. How could a peace march of women create a war? We had all the right to go home. We hadn't done anything. We didn't have any animosity towards anybody. So we decided to show to the world what was happening in Cyprus.
13: The press said the women, many of them housewives who had never engaged in politics before, were provoking geopolitical tensions capable of reigniting the conflict. On the day, Greek Cypriot police tried to stop the march, concerned the women were putting their lives at risk by trying to cross into dangerous territory. So, the march organisers tricked their own police force by telling women from all over Cyprus to meet in the capital, Nicosia.
12: We said to people, our buses will be there to take us to where we are going to break the line. So, some buses went to one direction, and you had all the police in Nicosia running after them. And some buses went on to another direction. So the police didn't know where we were going. When we arrived at Aronas, there was no police there chasing us.
13: Once the buses made it to the secret starting point, the women began to walk. To protect themselves, they all wore skirts, as they thought the Turkish army might interpret them as Greek soldiers and open fire if they wore trousers. The women also held white flags and banners.
12: I love those banners because they express everything we wear. We just come in peace. We want to go home. I mean, which was obvious. And it was in English, in Greek, and in Turkish. And in that march, there were women from all walks of life. You could see that from what they were wearing. It was a very colorful crowd, very young and very old, very foreign looking and very familiar. People we knew and people we didn't know. But there was this kind of aura going through us all that makes us going in the same rhythm.
13: But that rhythm would be forced to stop in its tracks. By Nikki's side was her friend, Cleopatra.
12: We didn't know. We had to go through a minefield.
13: Oh.
12: The whole field was spread with these small notices saying mines. And we had to get to the other side. We were scared, all of us, because we had to walk on a very narrow, elevated passage of the soil if you fell, you would fall in the mines. So Cleopatra and I got onto the very narrow passage. We look at each other and I think we thought of the same thing. If something happens to us, this is goodbye. And she told me afterwards that she felt exactly the same. I remember that look in her face as I talked to you today. Maybe we wouldn't come out of it alive.
13: But the group do make it through the minefield, hoping to pass UN troops in the buffer zone and enter the occupied area.
12: And then the peace force of the United Nations try to hold us back, not to go up to the hill where the Turkish troops were. We could see them from afar. So there was a kind of running and grabbing.
18: There have been scuffles between Greek Cypriot women and United Nations troops in the security zone, which separates the Greek part of Cyprus from the Turkish-controlled north of the island. The clashes took place as the women, who were demonstrating against the partition of Cyprus, tried to cross the mile-wide zone to confront Turkish soldiers near Nicosia.
13: The women sat on the ground, forming a line between the UN and the Turkish army. At sundown, they turned back.
17: They were thwarted by a combination of United Nations peacekeeping forces, the extreme heat, and an old minefield.
12: It was a very cold day.
13: Yeah.
12: We were sweating, and they had put in my bra some cigarettes. And when I came home, they were all melted.
1: Not the ending she had hoped for, but the Greek Cypriot women who marched that day had made their point. The world took notice. Nikki Katsouni was speaking to Elena Angelides. Now, these days, it's relatively common to hear about cases of people infected with Lyme disease, an illness passed on by ticks. But that wasn't the case only a few decades ago. When children in the U.S. town of Lyme began falling ill, no one knew what was happening. That is, until Professor Alan Steer helped to identify the condition. He told Rena Stanton Sharma how the story unfolded.
19: Our family have lived in Lyme in this area for 25 years. And when we first moved here, I started having some odd symptoms, as some of the others in the family did, but mostly it was my symptoms in the beginning, with rashes and joint pain and severe headaches and stiff necks and fevers.
13: That's Polly Murray, a mother from Lyme, Connecticut, a scenic rural town nestled along the eastern banks of the Connecticut River on America's east coast. Speaking to a BBC TV programme in 1987, she explained what she'd noticed.
19: Our symptoms became so acute and the patterns so definite that I realised that we must do something about trying to find someone that would do some research into what was going on. And so in October of 1975, I called the Connecticut State Health Department.
13: That call would eventually lead to the first identification of Lyme disease in the US, a bacterial infection passed to humans by blood-sucking parasites called ticks. Professor Alan Steer had started a fellowship at Yale University just months earlier when he was contacted by the health department. This led to a meeting with Polly.
10: She'd kept a notebook about children that she knew of in this small community who had developed arthritis. I asked my chief of rheumatology about this and said that I would like to join in working on this cluster of arthritis cases. And he said, fine, take about 6 months and see what you can do. And of course, I've been working on this now for nearly 50 years.
13: Dr. Steer, who was in his early 30s, had been carrying out research into rheumatology, inflammatory conditions, including rheumatoid arthritis, which causes painful and stiff joints.
10: We invited the children to come to Yale for investigation. We were able to identify 39 children in this small community who had recently had or currently had arthritis. And that would be 100 times what one would expect for juvenile rheumatoid arthritis, which is how the children had originally been diagnosed often. A quarter of them lived on one of two roads where one in 10 children had arthritis. That's completely unheard of.
2: Polly and her children had seen over 30 doctors who'd suggested 50 possible diagnoses, but she was convinced there was more to it. She'd noted down that she felt worse during the summer. Dr. Steer found that the young people, who ranged from around 5 years old to teenagers, had had unusual skin markings or lesions which started appearing before their joint problems. One person described it this way.
10: That it started in the front of their body and the two sides met on the back. So this large, spreading, unusual skin lesion. It was a quarter of the patients, because the clustering suggested to us an arthropod-transmitted illness. We were quite interested in this skin lesion. An insect is a type of arthropod. An arthropod is a more general term, but a tick is an arthropod because in the adult stages, it has 8 legs rather than 6.
2: And a tick is a small spider-like creature which feeds on the blood of birds, mammals, and humans. You may not even feel a bite, which can cause flu-like symptoms. Here's that BBC documentary.
20: The tick usually feeds on white-tailed deer, and in 1975 there'd been a big increase in the deer population with a consequent rise in the number of ticks. Perhaps there was a link with the severe arthritis that Polly Murray's family had suffered that summer. The ticks were feeding on blood from the deer, then dropping back to the ground to lay their eggs and to bite unsuspecting humans. Treating these bites was to reveal an important new clue about the cause of the arthritis.
2: After this crucial discovery, Dr. Steer spoke with a Danish colleague and realized that they could treat people with penicillin, antibiotic medication.
10: In Europe, this skin lesion was thought to be tick transmitted, and that skin lesion was thought to respond to antibiotic therapy. And there were a few cases in which the skin lesion had preceded a neurologic illness. Neurologists thought that the skin lesion was a viral infection, most likely. And because of the experience in Europe, thinking that the skin lesion responded to antibiotic therapy, we began to treat patients with penicillin, which had been used generally to treat the skin lesion. And in comparison with the patients we'd seen earlier who were not treated with antibiotics, the skin lesion did resolve somewhat faster, and it often prevented subsequent arthritis. From this, we learned that this was likely a tick-transmitted penicillin-sensitive agent that was causing this illness.
2: This was a huge breakthrough. Not only had he discovered a new disease, they'd found a potential treatment too. But Dr. Steer, who is now one of the most renowned rheumatologists globally, remains humble about that vital step in medicine.
10: That's gratifying, but understanding human disease is often very complicated. And even though you can come up with a treatment that helps most people, you're often left with a part of the population that just has a harder time with it.
2: You've probably joined the dots. The disease was named after the town Polly was from, Lyme, Connecticut, where it was first found. And then, in 1981, a self-described tick surgeon discovered something new.
10: It was Willy Bergdorfer who had been studying this Ixodes scapularis type of tick, and his particular ability was to dissect even these very small ticks under the microscope and be able to look at their organs, trying to see if he could identify an infectious agent. And he was the one who actually first saw this bacteria, which is now called, its Latin name is Borrelia burgdorferi.
2: Most of the children who took part in that 1975 study fully recovered.
10: It's generally not as serious an infection at all if one has vaccination. Death from Lyme disease is quite unusual, but it can happen. The infection can affect all layers of the heart. And if that happens and it's not recognized, it's been a cause of death, and generally in younger people. So it can be quite a serious infection, even though most recover from it.
0: Understanding these complexities remains Dr. Steer's lifelong passion.
10: One is still left with parts of this that are difficult to understand and which we do not have treatments that work really well. An important goal for me is really to work with the next generation.
1: Alan Steer speaking to Rena Stanton Sharma. And I have reason to be grateful to Dr. Steer and his colleagues because last year I myself was successfully treated for Lyme disease after being bitten by a tick in the forest where I live. Finally, we're going to Australia, where in 1974, a geologist by the name of Jim Bowler uncovered a 42,000-year-old skeleton. The remains became known as Mungo Man, so-called after the ancient lake bed where he was found. The discovery transformed our understanding of Australia's past, as Dr. Bowler has been telling Rachel Naylor.
21: It's the 1970s, and we're in the barren, remote Wollundra Lakes region in New South Wales. But unlike the name suggests, there are no longer any lakes. They dried up 15,000 years ago. Geologist Dr. Jim Bowler from the Australian National University in Canberra is here to study ancient climate change.
22: I was puzzled by the extent of dunes all up and down across the country, but no desert, and the existence of dry basins that we called lakes, but no water. So I decided that my geology was going to try to unwrap the story of those ancient landscapes.
21: But that's not his only aim. 6 years earlier, in 1968, Jim had accidentally found some ancient human bones. They became known as Mungo Lady, as she was found next to Lake Mungo, and she was estimated to be around 40,000 years old, far older than any other human remains found in Australia. Jim is sure there must be more out there. On the 26th of February 1974, due to a rare storm, he takes shelter in a solitary sheep station more than 100 kilometres from the nearest town.
22: I was locked up in the shearer's quarters with the sheep. I was sitting there, but I had my notebooks. You couldn't work in the wet. So I waited, and then the sky cleared, the sun came out, and I thought, I'm going to get out here. The rains, they sweep the surface, so they bring a new series of discoveries.
21: For that reason, Jim is feeling confident about the day ahead. So confident, he writes in his notebook,
22: I'm going out to data science. I might find something really interesting.
21: Wearing a safari hat, sunglasses and a leather jacket, Jim heads out on his motorbike to explore the dunes in the sun.
22: Well, probably about by the middle of the day, I noticed a white bone appearing on the windblown sandy surface. Now, I thought, first case, it was a wombat. So I swept away just with my hand the tip of these bones, and below this round patch on the surface, there was clearly a human jawbone, and that immediately implied the probable presence of a body on the ground on which I was then standing. I got back quickly as possible to the nearest telephone, rang my colleagues in Canberra. And at this stage, they already knew that, well, Bowler had found a few things of interest before, so they came immediately this time with a team of people.
21: Within 48 hours, his colleagues from the university, including archaeologist Dr. Alan Thorne, arrived to excavate the bones. Unlike Mungo Lady, here was a complete skeleton. And there was more.
22: Thorne said to me, watch this. He gave me a little pellet, and it was a pellet of iron oxide. And so immediately the penny dropped that this was not just iron oxide, it was ochre. And we could see a faint trace around the margins of the body that there was a faint reddening. This trace continued down from the cranium down to the groin. This body had been anointed.
21: This was huge news. It showed that those who buried Mungo Man were more sophisticated than previously thought, as this BBC documentary from 1975 explains.
23: Red ochre in the grave can only signify that the ancient people of this lake
3: believed in an afterlife and had created religious rituals at least as early as modern man in Europe. They have the earliest cremation in the world, which also indicates religion, and their pellets of ochre may make them the first artists.
22: So that all came together on that single day.
21: The skeleton, a hunter-gatherer with arthritis who died around the age of 50, was nicknamed Mungo Man. He was buried on his back with his hands crossed in his lap.
22: It took time to understand and appreciate the full significance of what we were seeing. The dating at that time, all we could say was certainly well beyond 20,000.
21: Jim's colleagues went further and estimated that Mungo Man was older than that, maybe even 63,000 years old.
22: That received worldwide acknowledgement. This was a new history to Australia, and I was approached by the media in Melbourne, the Melbourne Age, and I was very sceptical about those dates because they did not fit the geology. So I said to the reporter, look, I don't believe those dates. And if you believe them, you believe in fairies at the bottom of the garden. And the media lady said, well, look, we'll quote you on that. No, you can't. I didn't say it. I'll say I never said it. So next day, the Melbourne Age came out. Bowler says the age of the Mungo Man is ridiculous.
21: Jim's instincts were right. Carbon dating later showed Mungo Man was about 42,000 years old, which still made him Australia's oldest known human skeleton. That's nearly 10 times older than the pyramids of Egypt. His remains were taken to the Australian National University to be studied, and in 1979, the area he was found in became a national park and a World Heritage Site in 1981. But Indigenous Australians viewed the excavation as a violation of their sacred traditions.
4: How did you feel about the bones being moved at the time?
22: Oh, that's come back to bite us. The reality was the bones were taken without permission. That's true. At that time, the Indigenous people from that area had been removed probably 50, 60 years earlier. So I didn't meet any in my work there for many years until after the appearance of the Mungo people, when Aboriginal people came and said, hey, wait a minute, this is our history, not yours.
21: Indigenous Australians from the region campaigned for Mungo Man to be returned to his ancestral home. In 2015, the Australian National University apologised for their original excavation. 2 years later, Mungo Man was returned to Mungo National Park. And in 2022, in accordance with the wishes of the Indigenous community, he was reburied in a secret location to protect his remains from desecration. Jim believes the fact it was undisclosed is a missed opportunity.
22: For me, it was a sad and unfortunate moment. A pilgrimage place where people could come and honour not just the bones, but the ancestral people. That never happened. Lake Mungo itself is a pilgrimage place for many people. They go there and they see the land and the amazing record of ancient people, but not the full story, not the spiritual dimension of the Mungo people. That's the story Australia still waits to digest.
21: Mungo Man is no longer regarded as Australia's oldest remains. In 2017, evidence was discovered to suggest that Aboriginal people have been in Australia for even longer, 65,000 years. But Jim's discoveries helped redefine our scientific understanding of early Australians.
22: I have spent 50-odd years in the company with Mungo Man. He's here on my wall today behind me. I talk to him and he talks to me. I listen to him and he's asked me questions, Bowler, what have you done to my land? What have you done to my people? They become real questions to which we have to find answers. That is a dialogue that goes on between me and Mungo Man and will continue whether he's buried or not.
1: The Australian geologist Jim Bowler, who discovered Mungo Man in 1974, he was speaking to Rachel Naylor. From the truly ancient to the relatively modern, that's it for this edition of the History Hour. We'll be back with more personal accounts of historic events next week. So until then, this is Max Pearson. From all of us here, thanks for listening. Goodbye.
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24: Welcome to the newsroom. I'm Janat Jalil. Initial results from Colombia's presidential election give a narrow victory to a right-wing candidate backed by President Trump, but his left-wing opponent challenges the result.
25: The preliminary vote count conducted tonight is neither official nor binding.
24: 10 years on from Britain's vote to leave the European Union, we hear how Brexit may have weakened the UK.
26: We are in a much more dangerous, fragile world. The UK must understand that it will not be possible to unravel or to fragilize the single market.
24: Could the British Prime Minister be about to resign? And more World Cup history. Cape Verde score their first ever goals at the Football World Cup to hold Uruguay to a draw. That's after this bulletin.
11: BBC News with Emily Thomas. The right-wing candidate in Colombia's presidential election has narrowly won, according to the initial vote count. Abelardo de la Espriella, backed by President Trump, has pledged a military crackdown on illegal armed groups, drug trafficking and crime. Addressing supporters in the coastal city of Barranquilla, Mr. de la Espriella said the result marked a new era and a change of order. But the result has sparked demonstrations. Ione Wells is in Barranquilla.
27: We are already seeing signs of that in Cali, one of the biggest cities in the country, in the south of the country. There have already been protests taking place this evening. We've seen, for example, some people wielding bricks or burning American flags, some clashes with police there as people demonstrate against this result.
11: The left-wing opponent, Ivan Cepeda, has not yet conceded. The first round of high-level Iran-US talks in Switzerland have ended with an upbeat assessment from Pakistani and Qatari mediators. They say the two sides have agreed a roadmap towards reaching a final deal to end their war within 60 days. The Iranian Foreign Minister Abbas Araghchi said tireless mediation had produced progress to end the Lebanese conflict, a key negotiating goal for Tehran. Our correspondent Jessica Parker is in Switzerland.
28: They do seem to have continued in some capacity late into the night, with this statement released from the Qataris and the Pakistanis in the early hours here on a Monday morning, establishing a special communication line to try and avoid incidents.

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1: Of course, an MP and a cabinet minister before that.
2: The mayor of Moscow says the number of Ukrainian drones brought down in the latest attack on the Russian capital has risen to 80. Last week, Ukrainian drones hit Moscow's only oil refinery in one of the biggest air attacks on the city since the war began. World News from the BBC. A court in South Korea has sentenced a former justice minister to 25 years in prison for his role in the failed attempt to impose martial law in 2024. Park Sung-jae was found guilty of insurrection and abuse of power. The former president, Yoon Suk-yeol's martial law declaration lasted only hours as lawmakers raced to the assembly building and voted it down. Australia says it will sell advanced radar technology to Canada in a record-breaking export deal worth more than $1.7 billion. It's Australia's first overseas sale of the radar and is expected to be operational by 2029. Stephen Foer is Canada's Secretary of State for Defence Procurement.
3: This capability will significantly enhance Canada's Arctic domain awareness, detect and track air and maritime threats with much greater range, strengthen NORAD by providing earlier warning and improving continental defence, and reinforce Canada's Arctic sovereignty.
2: At least three people have been killed in a school shooting in the Philippines. Police said five others were injured in the incident at San Jose National High School in Leyte Province's Tacloban City on Monday morning. The state broadcaster said two males, both reportedly students, had been arrested. Police said both were armed with pistols. The injured have been taken to hospital. Legal gun ownership is tightly regulated in the Philippines, but a large illegal market exists for firearms. At the World Cup, Egypt has won its first ever match in the tournament, 3-1 against New Zealand in Vancouver. Egypt scored all three of their goals near the end of the second half, having been 1-0 down at half-time. Earlier, Cape Verde drew 2-2 against Uruguay. The match started with Cape Verde scoring their first ever goal at the tournament. Sunday's other games saw a goalless draw between Belgium and Iran. World News from the BBC.
4: You're listening to The Newsroom from the BBC World Service with me, Janat Jalil. We begin in Colombia, where there appears to have been a dramatic political shift. 4 years after the country voted in its first left-wing government, it has now swung back to the right, according to the initial vote count. A flamboyant lawyer with no political experience, who's been backed by President Trump, has apparently narrowly beaten the left-wing candidate, who's a close ally of the outgoing president, Gustavo Petro. The right-wing candidate, Abelardo de la Espiella, wearing a Colombia football shirt, celebrated his win with supporters.
5: This is the night that marks the beginning of a new story for the nation, the night when a new era begins, a change of course, the homeland of miracles.
4: Mr. De La Espiella, who's known by his supporters as Tiger, has vowed to carry out a military crackdown on illegal armed groups, drug trafficking and crime. Pledges that prompted these people to vote for him.
6: I voted for him because he will be a good president. We are proud of the Tiger. We hope that he will change the country, to have a new country where we can have jobs and, above everything, more security.
7: Stand firm for the homeland. He's going to change everything. Security, the health system.
4: But given the tiny margin of Mr. De La Espiella's victory, less than one percentage point, his left-wing rival, Ivan Cepeda, called on his supporters to remain vigilant as the final votes are counted.
8: The preliminary vote count conducted tonight is neither official nor binding. I call on our entire team and election monitoring network to remain vigilant regarding the vote count at each polling station, their official records and their results.
4: Well, the election campaign was marred by guerrilla bomb attacks and the murder of a leading Conservative presidential candidate. Well, joining us in the studio is

0: is our online Latin America editor, Vanessa Buschluter. And Vanessa, what's the latest? Because these are initial results, aren't they?
1: Yes, these are preliminary results. And the counting of those preliminary results is now up to 99.99%. And as you said there in your introduction, the difference between the two candidates is less than 1 percentage point. That amounts to about 250,000 votes. And this is why the left-wing candidate, Ivan Cepeda, wants to wait until the official results are counted, which could take the rest of the week. But he hasn't really outrightly challenged those results, because so far the voting system in Colombia has been very reliable, and the first round showed that there was very little difference between the preliminary and the final results. So we are expecting this lead of De La Espriella to be confirmed.
0: So let's say that is confirmed. What is Mr. De La Espriella promising to do as president?
1: His main message has been that he'll be an iron fist president. He will really crack down on the armed groups that have been creating so much violence throughout the country. There has been a rise in extortion, a rise in murders, although there has been also, it has to be said, a drop in smaller crime like thefts. But the fear that has spread throughout the country is mainly linked to the rise in this high-profile crime, which, of course, has also had an economic effect, like turning off investors and tourists.
0: And there's already been reaction to this preliminary result from the US.
1: That's right. Of course, De La Espriella had the backing of President Donald Trump, and President Donald Trump wrote on Truth Social that he was very pleased with the result, with the big win, he wrote in capital letters. And Marco Rubio has also, the Secretary of State of the US, has also welcomed the results. And Mr. De La Espriella has also got the praise from other right-wing leaders throughout Latin America.
0: Because does this mark a shift in Colombia? It voted in a left-wing government for the first time 4 years ago, but it's also part of a wider trend across Latin America of right-wing governments coming to power.
1: That's right. And I mean, votes are still being counted in Peru, for example, where there's an even tighter margin between a left-wing and a right-wing candidate. And there, the right-wing candidate has also got a tiny lead. But I think what is really important to note is that De La Espriella is a candidate who represents a new right. There was a traditional right in Colombia, which ruled and governed for many years, and the candidate of that traditional right, Paloma Valencia, a woman, got less than 6% in the first round. So that traditional right was really beaten into almost oblivion by De La Espriella. He's charismatic, he models himself on the populist leader of El Salvador, on Nayib Bukele. He promises many of the same things as Nayib Bukele in El Salvador, for example.
0: Like mega prisons.
1: Mega prisons in the jungle. Where the money for those will come from is still to be seen. But that iron fist approach, that very aggressive rhetoric during the campaign, De La Espriella said that he would eviscerate, he would gut the left. He has now tuned down that rhetoric a little bit in his speech when he won, saying he would govern for all Colombians. But during the campaign, he was certainly very gung-ho.
0: Vanessa, thank you. Vanessa Buschluter there. The first round of negotiations between Iranian and US officials since they signed their latest ceasefire agreement have ended in Switzerland, with mediators saying progress was made towards a peace agreement. They've agreed on what's being called a mechanism to end fighting in Lebanon. That's a major red line for Iran, which has said it wants to see Israeli attacks in Lebanon end before a deal can be agreed. Talks between the two nations are going to carry on now, focusing on technical issues. Just before the meeting on Sunday, US media reported that Donald Trump had told Iranian officials, "You won't have a country if you try to close the Strait of Hormuz again." While our correspondent, Jess Parker, is in Switzerland, where the high-level talks have been taking place.
2: I think there is progress to be seen in the fact that it actually happened in terms of this first round of talks. But, you know, you mentioned the Strait of Hormuz or Lebanon, of course, overshadowing these talks as delegates arrived here was the fact that Iran had claimed that it had again closed the Strait of Hormuz on Saturday after continuing clashes in Lebanon between Israel and the Iran-backed militia Hezbollah. So I think that gives you an idea of the fragility of the backdrop of these talks that have happened here.
0: Yes, because Iran is saying that the fighting has to stop in Lebanon, but Israel is saying it has to continue its offensive against Hezbollah.
2: Yes, the Israeli Prime Minister Benjamin Netanyahu has pledged that Israeli troops will remain inside southern Lebanon for as long as necessary to protect residents living near the border. Hezbollah has previously said it won't disarm while Israeli troops remain in Lebanon. And, you know, you talk about Iran highlighting that it's a red line for them in terms of seeing the conflict end in Lebanon. I mean, point one in the memorandum of understanding signed by both sides said that the US and Iran declare the immediate and permanent termination of military operations on all fronts, including in Lebanon. So yes, I think that certainly is an aspect hanging over these talks that have happened here. And look, it's not just that they're being pretty ambitious, at least in their stated aims in terms of what they want to achieve, but the timetable as well, 60 days. I'm not just talking about Lebanon, talking about Iran's nuclear program as well. And people may remember that Donald Trump withdrew from a previous deal that had happened under President Barack Obama. But that deal that had been negotiated back then took the best part of 2 years to negotiate. So I think a lot of people are regarding this 60-day timeline as highly ambitious, if not unrealistic. But I don't think anyone is pretending that getting these issues resolved is anything other than a mammoth challenge.
0: Absolutely. And President Trump will be aware that there will be critics making comparisons between whatever deal he comes up with and the deal that was struck by President Obama. As far as you're aware, Jess, do these talks cover ballistic missiles, Iran's support for proxies? Because we've heard a lot about the nuclear issue, but not so much about those.
2: Yeah, well, those were sort of glaring omissions, some felt, in terms of the memorandum of understanding that came out last week. I haven't seen anything specific on ballistic missiles overnight. Having said that, I think it's worth pointing out that there was a lot of different kind of briefings coming out of different kind of presumably delegations from the talks. So clearly activity was going on of some kind late into the night. But again, there is going to be a long path here, not just in terms of crunching through these issues, but also in terms of establishing trust as well.
0: Jess Parker there. You're listening to The Newsroom from the BBC World Service. It was a vote that was supposed to allow the UK to take back control of its destiny after more than 40 years of having to follow the European Union's rules. Britain's departure from the Club of European Nations, or Brexit as it came to be known, came before President Trump's election victory and his threat to seize Greenland, before Russia's full-scale invasion of Ukraine, and before the subsequent ramping up of defence spending by some European countries. Now, almost 10 years to the day since that vote, the EU's then chief negotiator, Michel Barnier, has been speaking to the BBC about the threat that the EU faces today, saying it can't risk being too flexible with the UK in new talks aimed at getting rid of post-Brexit trade barriers. Here's our Europe editor, Katja Adler.
3: During the long, often torturous years of Brexit negotiations, I often made this journey from Brussels to test the temperature in Paris. It was seen by so many in the UK as the Brexit bad cop. But times have really changed. Now, the UK and France, hand in hand, have led Europe over helping Ukraine. But with the UK government now insisting it wants to get closer to the EU without paying too much or having to accept freedom of movement, is the EU any more flexible 10 years on?
4: You seemed very strict with the UK at the time. You were famous for being very strict and saying Brexit is Brexit.
5: Strict but never aggressive, always respectful.
3: Recognise that voice? Michel Barnier, chief EU negotiator, often depicted as a condescending French Eurocrat in the UK press during Brexit, is still very active in French politics and very keenly watching EU-UK relations 10 years on.
5: We welcome any request to have closer relations, but the single market is our main asset. We are in a much more dangerous, fragile world. The UK must understand that it will not be possible to unravel or to fragilize the single market.
6: the strains of this lovely French chanson you can hear. It's not some busker in the streets of Paris. I'm just by the Sacré-Cœur walking past, and there is my favourite carousel. And somehow it's making me think about Brexit.
7: Bonjour, madame. Deux adultes, s'il vous plaît.
6: So this is probably a good moment to be on radio, because if you could see me, I couldn't resist actually getting on the carousel. But the reason the carousel reminds me of Brexit is because, as far as the Europeans are concerned, we in the UK just appear to go round and round looking at the benefits or the drawbacks of EU membership, thinking how close can we get economically on the outside without having to accept freedom of movement. How old are you, may I ask? Are you
7: 20?
6: What do you think about the European Union?
7: I think it's a strength to be part of the European Union, even if it has its difficulties.
8: Frédéric, doing selling and marketing a little bit, street marketing.
6: Do you want to leave the EU like the UK did?
8: I think now we don't have any choice. We need to protect against other big countries, Russia, China, US. So in a way, it's good to try to do things together.
6: The massive turning point for the EU, according to opinion polls, was Russia's full-scale invasion of Ukraine. Voters seem to think, yep, the bloc isn't perfect, but there is safety in numbers. And so now we see even right-wing nationalist parties like Marine Le Pen's RN are no longer calling to leave the EU specifically.
9: Bonjour.
6: Au Sénat, s'il vous plaît. We're going to the Senate. Right now, I'm in France's baroque-tastic Senate, the upper house of parliament. That perceived threat from the outside has also brought the UK back closer to its EU neighbours. Hélène Conway-Mouret is vice president of the Foreign Affairs Committee, and she says France working with the UK on nuclear deterrence is key now that the US is no longer so reliable.
10: This is essential. We're working on preserving peace on the European continent, and the UK, being an island, is still attached to that continent.
0: And that package was by Katja Adler. Now, we're waiting for the possibility that the British Prime Minister could be about to announce his resignation. It's a remarkable reversal for a man who 2 years ago won a landslide victory to become leader of the UK. But after a series of missteps, plummeting approval ratings and constant calls from his own MPs for him to go, Keir Starmer is expected to announce shortly that he is setting out a timetable for his departure from office. This would put Britain on course to have its seventh prime minister in a decade since the Brexit vote exposed deep divisions in the country. And the favourite to replace Mr Starmer is a man who's been out of national politics for years, Andy Burnham. We'll be talking about him in a moment. But first, let's speak to our political correspondent, Rob Watson, who's watching all the latest developments. And it's very busy outside number 10 Downing Street this morning, Rob.
11: Yes, just a very short distance from where I am, Jeanette, in Westminster, I can see that the podium, the famous podium, is now out in front of the equally famous black door with number 10 written on it. And I think the only conclusion you can draw from that, Jeanette, is that Sir Keir Starmer is about to announce his resignation.
0: And just take us through what's led to this event happening.
11: It's two things, really. First of all, as you were suggesting, his kind of profound personal unpopularity. There is a visceral dislike for Keir Starmer. I mean, whether one thinks that's fair or not, the opinion polls suggest very clearly in focus groups that he's seen as sort of inauthentic, impenetrable, cold, bureaucratic. I could go on. So there's a huge level of personal dislike for him. And then secondly, it's a sort of a policy issue, or a sense that 2 years after that landslide election, that the voters, again, whether this is reasonable or not, Jeanette, is another matter, feel that they just haven't had the change that they were promised, and that nothing really seems to have changed much from those 14 years of Conservative government. The economy is still stagnating, public services are stretched, and of course there is still that burning concern about immigration and social cohesion in this country.
0: And just take us through what's likely to happen. Is he likely to go immediately, or will there be a period when a successor is chosen, and how would that happen?
11: That's the big question now. Are we looking at coronation or contest? And if it is coronation, will the coronation will be quick? Will he somehow just leave Downing Street in the next couple of days? I mean, Andy Burnham, who is the outgoing mayor of Greater Manchester, who just elected as an MP, we understand his preference would be a delayed coronation. So Keir Starmer gets another month or so in Downing Street while Mr. Burnham's team kind of get their policies and team together. That would be their preference, we understand. They also make the argument that it's going to be bad enough, the idea of selling a seventh prime minister to the British public in 10 years, but you don't want to make it worse by having a horrible row over it. I mean, the counter-argument is that maybe there should be a contest, because at least that way you would test the seventh prime minister before inflicting him on the public. I should say, I can now see, Jeanette, that the staff of Number 10 are gathering in Downing Street, which would seem to suggest that the prime minister is going to be out of that door any second now.
0: And the catalyst for this announcement by Mr. Starmer is the fact that Andy Burnham has just been re-elected as an MP in Parliament. He's seen as to be having a lot of support across the country. He defeated the populist right in the form of Reform and its leader, Nigel Farage, in the constituency he's won. But a lot of people are questioning how much more effective he would be than Mr. Starmer, given that the two men have very similar policies.
11: Yes, I mean, on your first point about the appeal of Andy Burnham to Labour MPs, I mean, if you're a Labour MP, you're one of their 402, I think that's about right, Jeanette, MPs, you're kind of terrified that you're going to lose your job at the next election. You're worried about a sort of a pincer movement losing voters to the far more left-wing Green Party, but also very much in these sort of working-class areas of Britain in the north of the country to Reform, a sort of populist anti-immigration party of the right. So the fact that Andy Burnham had won a seat, and the fact that Labour MPs are just, I mean, I think it's not overstating it to say somewhat in panic mode, Jeanette, it explains his appeal. But to get to the nub of your question, I mean, there's plenty of reason why those MPs should be sort of sceptical in the country at large as to whether swapping leaders will make much difference. I mean, personally, they're very different. Andy Burnham is far more obviously likeable, relatable, comes over, I think, the phrases as being more normal. But I mean, they're centre-left, soft-left politicians. They believe in the state as a force for good. They both believe that the priority should be the living standards of ordinary people. But, you know, in terms of big foreign policy differences, not obvious, the big domestic foreign policy, the size of the state, how much it could spend, how much it could tax, again, rather limiting. Britain is already a country that's spending a lot of money, that taxes a lot by historical standards, and it has a very large national debt. So I guess one concern that must exist in the Labour Party is, my goodness, are we going to turn out as Britain's sixth Prime Minister? We'd love radical change, but is radical change really possible? So it's a moment of, for the Labour Party, a moment they would see it as opportunity to have a much sunnier leader, but it's also a moment of immense jeopardy. I mean, what will British people feel, what will the voters feel if, after changing leaders, that not much changes?
0: Can you just describe for us the scene at Downing Street right now? Because there are senior members of the government outside Number 10.
11: Yes, and I've seen this so many times now. Well, actually, I've seen it five times. This is the sixth one, where I normally stand just where they are. It's like 11 Downing Street. So it's the entrance to where the Chancellor of the Exchequer, the Chief Treasury Minister, lives. There are the two homes there and two offices in Downing Street. It's an extraordinary place. It's a very narrow, once a normal kind of residential street. And what always happens at these times, it's always slightly sad to see that those people who've been so loyal, whether to Keir Starmer, before him Rishi Sunak, you know, the kind of routine, they sort of pile out and they stand respectfully in a corner where the journalists are, and the street is absolutely full of journalists at moments like this, and they wait for their boss to come out, and it's always a moment of you know, of profound emotion, and it's always sort of struck me, Jeanette, that by and large, the atmosphere against a prime minister or a political leader just before they're about to resign is vicious, right? I mean, everyone can think of lots and lots of reasons why it would be a good idea, for the person to leave. But at that moment, you know, when they come out with their family and you see all their staff standing there, you know, there's always a moment where the country kind of pauses and thinks, goodness gracious, a bit sad to see someone having to leave office. But that's, you know, the brutal nature of British politics as things stand and have been this last 10 years or so.
0: It's all the more poignant given all the hopes that were resting on Mr. Starmer when he won that landslide victory just under 2 years ago.
11: Yes, well, I was standing exactly where all these people are standing now, and I remember watching him come out. And one of the lines that that really stayed with me, and I'm not going to get this exactly right, that's in reproducing it, but essentially what he said is that he was promising a politics that trod more gently on people's lives. And what that was a reference to the fact that during the 14 years of Conservative government, particularly the years that followed Brexit, things had been anything but calm in British politics.
0: Rob, thank you.
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0: Minister is due to give a statement. He's expected to set out his resignation plans, a remarkable reversal for a man who 2 years ago won a landslide victory to become Britain's leader. Our political correspondent will be back with us to give us his analysis and to look at what comes next. And we'll also have the rest of the day's headlines coming up on the newsroom.
17: BBC News with Chris Aldridge. The rightward shift in Latin America appears to have continued, with the right-wing candidate in Colombia's presidential election winning a narrow victory. Preliminary results show Abelardo de la Espriella defeated his left-wing rival, Iván Cepeda, by a margin of less than one percentage point. The first round of high-level Iran-US talks in Switzerland have ended with an upbeat assessment from Pakistani and Qatari mediators. They say the two sides have agreed on a roadmap towards reaching a final deal to end their war within 60 days and to a mechanism to end the fighting in Lebanon. The British Prime Minister, Keir Starmer, is about to speak outside No. 10 Downing Street amid speculation he's about to announce his resignation. Senior cabinet colleagues have told Sir Keir, who spent the weekend mulling his future, to set a timetable for his departure. The mayor of Moscow says the number of Ukrainian drones brought down in the latest attack on the Russian capital has risen to 80. A court in South Korea has sentenced a former justice minister to 25 years in prison for his role in the failed attempt to impose martial law 2 years ago. The Malaysian prime minister has promised stronger protections for Bangladeshi migrant workers after a series of labour abuses affecting the country's largest foreign workforce. Speaking alongside the visiting Bangladeshi prime minister, Anwar Ibrahim warned he'd not tolerate exploitation or ill treatment. At least three people have been killed in a school shooting in the Philippines. Police say five others were injured at San Jose National High School in Leyte Province. Two males, both students, have reportedly been arrested. Egypt have won their first ever World Cup match. They scored all three of their goals near to the end of the match, having been 1-0 down against New Zealand at half-time. Earlier, Cape Verde drew 2-2 against Uruguay. BBC News.
0: You're listening to an extended version of the newsroom. Let's take you straight to Downing Street, where the British Prime Minister Keir Starmer is speaking.
18: Walking up this street 2 years ago was the proudest moment of my life. A new Labour government, the first in 14 years. A page in our country's history turned after years of disappointment and despair. The chance to change the lives of millions of people for the better. That's what I came into politics for. The journey to that point was not easy. 6 years ago, I inherited a Labour Party that was politically, financially, and morally bankrupt. I was told time and time again that my party was finished, that we were consigned to history, that a majority at the general election, let alone a landslide majority, was impossible. But we proved those people wrong, because we changed our party, ripping out the poison of anti-Semitism, restoring trust on the economy, defence and national security, and becoming a party that once again stood proudly with, not against, our national flag. The hard work of change was with a singular purpose, not power for power's sake, but to change Britain for the better, to build a fairer country with dignity and respect, where everyone is seen, everyone is valued, wealth and opportunity for all, not just the privileged few. And look at what we've achieved in just 2 years. An economy that is stronger, growing faster than our peers. Wages rising faster than inflation in every single month since we came to power. Investment secured, infrastructure being built. An end to austerity, with the fastest fall in NHS waiting lists for 17 years. The biggest improvement in rights for workers and renters in a generation. The biggest uplift in defence spending since the Cold War. Small boat crossings falling. Asylum hotels closing. Protecting young people from social media. And 500,000 children being lifted out of poverty because of the choices that I made. Our reputation in the world restored, with Britain once again standing up for decency, respect and the rule of law, securing trade deals, standing with Ukraine, standing up for our values and rebuilding our relationship with our allies in Europe. Change promised by a Labour government, change fought for by a Labour government, change delivered by a Labour government. But I know the question being asked now is not who was best placed to change the Labour Party to take us into power and to begin the vital work of improving lives for millions of people. Those questions have been answered. The question my party is asking now is whether I am best placed to lead us into the next general election. I have heard the answer of my parliamentary party to that question. And I accept that answer with good grace. Every decision I've taken has been about putting the country I love first. That is why I will resign as leader of the Labour Party. I have spoken to His Majesty the King this morning to inform him of my decision. I will ask the National Executive Committee of the Labour Party to set out a timetable with nominations opening on the 9th of July and completed by the summer recess. In the case of a contest, this will ensure a new leader is in place before Parliament returns in September. I will remain in post as Prime Minister until the contest is complete, and I will do everything I can to ensure an orderly handover of power. I will also give my successor my full and unequivocal support, knowing that they will inherit a Britain that is far stronger and fairer than the one I inherited 2 years ago, better prepared for the challenges ahead, and better able to ensure the Labour Party secures a second term in office. I want to thank all of those friends and colleagues who have been at my side for these past 6 years or so, for their incredible commitment, service and support. I want to thank the brilliant Number 10 staff and our country's extraordinary civil service who dedicate their lives to public service. And when I leave the biggest job in the country, I shall spend more time on the most important job, being the best husband I can to my fantastic wife, Vic, who has been a rock by my side through good times and bad, and being the best dad I can to my beautiful children, who are my pride and my joy. Thank you very much.
0: And that was the British Prime Minister, Keir Starmer, announcing his resignation outside number 10 Downing Street. Well, joining us is our political correspondent, Rob Watson. And Rob, Keir Starmer bowing to the inevitable.
11: Yes, and of course, I think with considerable dignity and some emotion. It's always striking, I guess, to political correspondents, but to everyone, how it is that politicians who've been in great trouble, and it's no point pretending he hasn't been in great trouble almost since winning that election, that they somehow seem to find their, you know, their authentic, their emotional voice just as their careers are coming to an end. But yes, he has bowed to the inevitable. I mean, he said himself, and he phrased it as this, that he had answered the question when he became Labour leader, what do you do to change the party to make it win an election? But that his party was now asking a different question, and that is, who could you get to win, to lead the party into the next election, which is expected in 2029? And he said he accepted, I think I've got the words down here, with good grace, that the Labour Party doesn't think that's him. I guess what I'd sort of pick out that was interesting about it, beyond the, yeah, I mean, if I have to pick out the more sort of prosaic elements, Jeanette, it's that we see that what he wants, what the party seems to be heading towards, is a replacement before the parliamentary recess. In other words, he'll stay on until the sort of middle of July.
0: Right, and what are we expecting to happen next? Will there be a contest, or as some people are calling it, a coronation?
11: Well, it's the extraordinary thing about politics. I mean, we've witnessed something truly dramatic, the resignation of the sixth Prime Minister in 10 years. But of course, we have to move on to the next big question. They always come so quickly. And it is precisely that. Is there going to be a coronation, or is there going to be a contest? Now, a coronation is what we understand that Andy Burnham, the former mayor of Greater Manchester, who's just become an MP, would like, on the grounds that if you are going to inflict a seventh Prime Minister on the British people in 10 years, which they're worried how that will look, you know, you probably want to do it without too much of a sort of fight and an internal argument, because they say they don't want to look like the Conservatives looked for 14 years. The argument against that from some in the party is sort of the same. It's, goodness, we need to be careful about inflicting a seventh Prime Minister on the British people, and certainly not without testing them. I mean, my sense at the moment, and you know, this could turn out to be changed, but what I've heard from talking to Labour politicians is that it's heading more towards a coronation, and that is that Labour MPs come behind Andy Burnham, but I don't think we're there yet as a certainty, Jeanette.
0: Right, so it seems that Andy Burnham wants more time, and it's been known for quite some time that he wanted to replace Keir Starmer. And some people will be questioning why he doesn't have a sort of full-blown policy agenda, why he doesn't have his planned cabinet in place already, given that Britain faces all kinds of crises right now.
11: Yes, well, that's a very good question. I guess the response is, depending on your kind of point of view, I mean, his team would say, look, that would have looked bad to do that, and he's been busy doing another job. He's been the mayor of Greater Manchester. That's not the way the British system works. You can't have a sort of shadow cabinet in waiting. I mean, people are less supportive of Andy Burnham, would say that it's all rather worrying that you can't really identify any clear ways in which he would be different to Keir Starmer. I mean, it's true that he tends to make more, if I could put it this way, left-wing noises, talking about how neoliberalism had somehow failed Britain in the last 40 years, and he would be doing things differently. But it's not clear, and that is why there is a great deal of scepticism in the country, and certainly in the financial markets, as to exactly what would Andy Burnham do differently to Keir Starmer, based on the idea that if you just sort of step back and look at Britain, it is already a country with a kind of massive level of debt. It has a stagnant or rather slowly growing economy. It already has, by historical standards in Britain, Jeanette, really high levels of public spending and of taxation, particularly on the wealthy and on businesses. So, yes, absolutely, there are people in his party who would love him to be more left-wing, or some might say even more left-wing than Keir Starmer. Would love that, absolutely. But you wonder just how possible that would be, given the state of Britain's economy and finances.
0: Yes, because there is a big concern also that if there was another crisis like Iran, who would be dealing with it? Because there would be a bit of a vacuum, wouldn't there, with Keir Starmer preparing to depart and Andy Burnham, if it is him, preparing to take over?
11: Well, of course, once you've announced that you're resigning for the next few weeks, when it comes to any really big decisions, people will be thinking to themselves, well, do I really want to do what Keir Starmer says? He's not going to be Prime Minister for much longer. I guess the counter-argument to that is that, look, Britain's system of parliamentary democracy means that you have a government based in Parliament, and yes, while it's true Keir Starmer is on the way out, that there's no reason they would argue that he shouldn't, for example, sign a new cooperation agreement with the European Union on the direction of their future travel. And there's also a way in which, Jeanette, there's considerable consensus within the government and actually within Parliament over where Britain should be on issues like Ukraine, and the conflict in the Middle East. So, the hope would be in the Labour Party that, on paper, that does look like a bit of a problem. And certainly, I think it's going to slow down domestic policy making. I mean, it's very difficult to imagine Keir Starmer making any truly dramatic changes to domestic policy until before he leaves office. But I would think on those international issues, the hope would be that the sort of pre-existing consensus prevails.
0: I guess hanging over all this is the threat posed by the populist right Reform Party led by Nigel Farage, a figure who's often been compared to Donald Trump. And this party has been consistently leading in the polls for the past year or so.
11: Yes, and you could put it more broadly, and Britain is not the only country experiencing this. It's this idea of, okay, you've had the two mainstream parties in Britain who've run the country pretty much for the last 100 years, the Conservatives, now Labour. You've been through six now of their prime ministers. We have a seventh coming. And so the question that many people will be asking is, well, what happens if it's kind of proven that the Labour Party can't find a Prime Minister that would do the trick, if the Conservatives can't find a Prime Minister to do the trick? Does that mean that British politics fragments even further, as politics have done on the European continent, and that you see smaller, more populist parties like Reform making gains, that you see populist parties of the left like the Greens making gains, and raises the sort of question of, would Britain become more or less governable? Because obviously the questions that's being asked is, having run through six prime ministers in 10 years, is there something about Britain that makes it very difficult to govern these days? And that brings us back to the questions as, what is it that's really done for Keir Starmer and for his five predecessors? And all the polling and all of the focus groups suggest it's three things. It's the stagnating living standards since the financial crash in 2008. It's the sort of sense that nothing in Britain works properly anymore. It's public services, thanks to years of underinvestment. And then it's that concern, the sort of social issue, concerns about immigration and social cohesion. And that's obviously what's done for all the various leaders. There's been a sort of mood of a sense of gloom and pessimism that's descended on this country since the 2008 financial crash, was exacerbated by the Brexit referendum in 2016. And absolutely, the country needs to make a decision. Does it want to turn to something more radical, more populist, like Nigel Farage, Reform and the Greens, or does it continue to give mainstream parties a chance? Who knows? I mean, that's what we'll be looking for. It's certainly what I'm going to be looking for these next few years, Jeanette.
0: Absolutely, lots of challenges ahead. Before you go, Rob, just one quick question. There was music playing during part of Keir Starmer's announcement. Could you explain what that was?
11: Yes, no, I'm glad you asked. Well, that's being played by a guy called Steve. I'm pretty sure it's Steve. Steve Bray. And
0: we know Steve.
11: You know who he is. So for listeners, though, he's very keen on Britain rejoining the European Union. He's a really arch Remainer, and he's always plays incredibly loud music whenever and there's anything big happening in British politics. So I heard him doing it through Truss, through Boris Johnson. You know, if there's a big occasion, Steve will be there with his boombox, and goodness only knows what the police there at the entrance to Downing Street make of it all.
0: Yes, he makes a regular appearance at big political events. Yes, thanks very much for that, Rob Watson there. Now, let's turn to some other news and back to one major story coming from Latin America. There appears to have been a dramatic political shift in Colombia. 4 years after the country voted in its first left-wing government, it has now swung back to the right, according to the initial vote count. The right-wing candidate, Abelardo de la Espiella, has narrowly won Colombia's presidential election. Our South America correspondent, Ione Wells, is in the capital, Bogota, and sent us this report as the results were coming in.
19: Here in the coastal city of Barranquilla, Abelardo de la Espriere, the right-wing candidate in this election, addressed a huge crowd of supporters, all of whom were wearing the yellow Colombian national football shirt, waving Colombian flags, singing and dancing as fireworks were set off. He said that this would mark a new chapter for the country. He reiterated some of his pledges to restore order to Colombia, but also said that he would be a president and this would be a win, not just for those who voted for him, but also those who didn't vote for him as well. Speaking to some of his supporters in the crowd, it was clear that their top concern was security. This is an issue that has dominated the campaign as violence in Colombia has escalated again in the last couple of years. Membership of armed groups has doubled in the last 5 years. Cocaine production has hit a record high. I think some of those are factors behind the decision of many people to back Espriella's hardline security policy. His pledges to have a tough military crackdown on armed groups, his promises to build mega prisons in Colombia. Interestingly, though, this is the preliminary results that we have seen so far. There is now a verification process that is underway. Many of the results have already been verified, but that could still take potentially further hours or days to be completed. The current left-wing president, Gustavo Petro, has already questioned the result of the elections, saying that some of the polling stations were, in his words, compromised, although he hasn't provided any evidence for that yet. He and the left-wing candidates who faced the sprayer, Ivan Cepeda, have said that they would accept the result once it is verified by this essential verification system. But at the moment, they are saying that Colombians need to wait for that moment. In the meantime, though, there has already been some significant unrest around the country, particularly in the city of Cali in the south of the country, where it's been reported there have been clashes between protesters and police, some of those protesters wielding bricks and burning American flags. So you can see that the closeness of this election, but also the starkly different visions for the country these two candidates had, has left the country very, very divided.
0: Ione Wells. At the Football World Cup, the fairy tale has continued for the tiny African island nation of Cape Verde. Having held favourite Spain to a goalless draw in their opening match, they also secured a draw against two-time champions Uruguay, scoring their first ever goals in the tournament with a final score 2-2. And the nation, with a population of around 500,000, exploded with joy as our reporter Paul Ngie, who was at a fan party in the capital prior, told my colleague Anka Desai.
20: It was so surreal to realize that the same moment we were doing a live hit, Cape Verde scored its very first ever World Cup goal. I was interviewing a supporter and he helped me as though prompting me to join in this celebration. So it was a really profound moment, both for me and for all the supporters that were out here tonight.
1: They've managed to draw with the two-time champions of the world, Uruguay, and they managed a shock draw with Spain, many people's favourites, and again, of course, previous winners of the World Cup. What is the feeling in the country about what these players are achieving?
20: I think you can just hear around me, there's music playing, people are celebrating, dancing, chanting, jubilating. In fact, it's a historic moment. So people in the country believe that Cape Verde is not to be minimized, not to be undermined. They came into the tournament as one of the minnows, but they have said to many that care to listen that they are not just here to participate, they are here to compete. What the performance they've been pulling off in the tournament doesn't compare to the small size of their of their population, really. They are outsmarting their opponents, according to some people here, and are delivering world-class football.
1: They play with so much personality and character. What is this going to mean for the country, regardless of whether they qualify for the knockout stages or not?
20: It's a moment of immense pride, and I think it's going to reshape the image of Cape Verde across the world. If people only knew Cape Verde for tourism, now they have another reason to look deeper and see the football exploits that this team is garnering. Of course, people believe that Cape Verde still has much to do in terms of football development, but their participation at the World Cup could just be, you know, a leverage to boost local football.
1: A wonderful story as well to finish on. Jorginho, who was a superstar in that first game when he managed to keep Spain from scoring. The goalkeeper said that he wished that his mother could come over. She was able to come over and watch her son playing another incredible game. Just talk to me about that process and what that must mean to the family.
20: I mean, it was a dream come true for Jorginho, playing in the presence of his mom. She was cheering him on from the stands. Initially, she didn't watch his first game because of visa constraints, but after the intervention of a U.S. Congressman, Hakeem Jeffries, and also the U.S. State Department, they facilitated her travel to the United States, and she participated in this game, which was quite historic for Jorginho, who's participating in his first ever World Cup at the age of 40.
0: That was Paul and GA celebrating with fans in Cape Verde's capital, Praia. Let's return now to the dramatic political events here in the UK. While we've been on air, the Prime Minister, Keir Starmer, has announced his resignation in a statement made in front of No. 10 Downing Street.
21: The question being asked now is not who was best placed to change the Labour Party, to take us into power and to begin the vital work of improving lives for millions of people. Those questions have been answered. The question my party is asking now is whether I am best placed to lead us into the next general election. I have heard the answer of my parliamentary party to that question, and I accept that answer with good grace. Every decision I've taken has been about putting the country I love first. That is why I will resign as leader of the Labour Party. I have spoken to His Majesty the King this morning to inform him of my decision. I will ask the National Executive Committee of the Labour Party to set out a timetable with nominations opening on the 9th of July and completed by the summer recess. In the case of a contest, this will ensure a new leader is in place before Parliament returns in September. I will remain in post as Prime Minister until the contest is complete, and I will do everything I can to ensure an orderly handover of power. I will also give my successor my full and unequivocal support, knowing that they will inherit a Britain that is far stronger and fairer than the one I inherited 2 years ago, better prepared for the challenges ahead, and better able to ensure the Labour Party secures a second term in office. I want to thank all of those friends and colleagues who have been at my side for these past 6 years or so, for their incredible commitment, service and support. I want to thank the brilliant No. 10 staff and our country's extraordinary civil service who dedicate their lives to public service. And when I leave the biggest job in the country, I shall spend more time on the most important job, being the best husband I can to my fantastic wife, Vic, who has been a rock by my side through good times and bad, and being the best dad I can to my beautiful children, who are my pride and my joy. Thank you very much.
0: And that was Keir Starmer announcing his resignation as Prime Minister, becoming the sixth Prime Minister to stand down in a decade here in the UK. And at the end of that statement, you could hear the emotion in his voice as he spoke of his family. The Prime Minister informed the King this morning of his decision, and he pledged his support to whoever succeeds him in the role. He's also resigning as leader of the Labour Party. And the man who many people are tipping to succeed him, Andy Burnham, will be arriving in London today to be sworn in as a Member of Parliament after winning a by-election last week. And over the past weeks, Keir Starmer has lost the support of many of his MPs as a result of scandal, disastrous local election results, and plummeting public popularity. We'll have much more on this in the coming hours as yet again Britain loses a Prime Minister and looks forward to having a new leader at a time when there are many challenges that the country faces. You've been listening to an extended edition of The Newsroom.
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22: Coming up from the BBC World Service, The Interview, Conversations with the People Shaping Our World, with me, Netta Taufik. For this episode, I speak to Catherine Russell, Executive Director of UNICEF. She talks about the impact of aid cuts and the challenges facing children around the world.
23: War is the worst thing for children, in part because they are impacted directly. Children can be killed, obviously, in conflicts. Also, children rely very much on government services. Education, healthcare, child protection services, those are almost always disrupted in situations of conflict. So, as you were saying, now we have Ukraine started, then Gaza, Sudan. It has been one thing after another, and it feels like none of these conflicts ever really come off our list of worries. We just keep adding more and more. We estimate now 1 in 5 children in the world lives in a conflict setting or it's fleeing from a conflict setting. Those are really high numbers.
22: Hear more from Catherine Russell on The Interview after the news.
24: BBC News with Emily Thomas. In the last few minutes, the British Prime Minister, Keir Starmer, has announced that he's resigning. He said he'd remain in post as Prime Minister until the Labour Party chooses a new leader.
21: Every decision I've taken has been about putting the country I love first. That is why I will resign as leader of the Labour Party. I have spoken to His Majesty the King this morning to inform him of my decision.
24: Over the past weeks, Sir Keir has lost the support of many of his MPs as a result of scandal, disastrous local election results, and plummeting public popularity. His announcement came on the day his Labour Party rival, Andy Burnham, is due to be sworn in as an MP. Our political editor, Chris Mason, is in Downing Street.
25: There was a reasonable, I think, assumption that we would get this moment this morning because the one element of agency the Prime Minister held on to was acting prior to Andy Burnham arriving, where it would have then looked after that that he was responding to events. Now, clearly, he was obviously responding to events, but he was able to get ahead of that, if you like, make the news himself today. And it'll be for Andy Burnham and others, the wider Labour Party and the government, to work out what it does in response to that.
24: The rightward shift in Latin America appears to have continued, with the right-wing candidate in Colombia's presidential election winning a narrow victory. Preliminary results show Abelardo de la Espriella defeated his left-wing rival Ivan Cepeda by a margin of less than 1 percentage point. Regional right-wing leaders have congratulated him. But thousands of opposition supporters have taken to the streets to protest the result, and Mr. Cepeda has not conceded. The first round of high-level Iran-US talks in Switzerland have ended with an upbeat assessment from Pakistani and Qatari mediators. They say the two sides have agreed on a roadmap towards reaching a final deal to end their war and a mechanism to end the fighting in Lebanon. Here's Joe Inwood.
3: Over the weekend, Iran said it had once again closed the Strait of Hormuz in response to Israel's actions. The US denied the vital waterway was shut, but just the suggestion is significant.

0: 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World Cup planning includes transit improvements intended to serve Houston after the final match. 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
1: House arrest, but her location has not been disclosed and calls for her unconditional release are growing. Aung San Suu Kyi has been under detention since a coup in 2021. There are growing concerns about her health. Her second son, Kim Aris, lives in Britain. He said in a video message that he doesn't know where his mother is, nor if she is well. The Japanese government will sharply increase visa fees for foreign nationals from July 1st. This is the first revision of the charges in nearly 50 years. The cost of a single entry visa will increase from the current $19 to $93. The fee for a multiple entry visa will be raised from $37 to $186. Foreign Minister Motegi Toshimitsu told reporters that the current visa fees were set in 1978 and were reviewed in response to rising prices and changes in foreign exchange rates. Thailand is aiming to become a premier destination for health and wellness. Its major hospital groups are spending big to combine healthcare services with tourism in a bid to attract visitors. Bangkok Dusit Medical Services revealed a plan on Friday to invest about $900 million in a new flagship complex in central Bangkok. It will feature medical clinics, residential units for seniors, luxury hotels, and health-conscious dining. Similar developments are underway on the resort island of Phuket. The country wants to capitalize on its ability to provide advanced medical services at lower cost than Europe and the U.S. This is NHK World Japan.
2: Hello, I'm Netta Taufik, the BBC's New York correspondent, and this is The Interview from the BBC World Service, the best conversations coming out of the BBC. 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
3: 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I like that freedom.
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6: These companies don't really, they don't care what governments do.
7: This is a war. The first thing that we want is the war to end.
2: For this interview, I met Catherine Russell, Executive Director of UNICEF, the United Nations agency responsible for protecting and supporting children, in the BBC studios in New York. Before taking up the role in 2022, she spent decades in government and diplomacy, including as assistant to President Joe Biden and the director of the White House Office of Presidential Personnel, as well as serving in senior roles at the U.S. State Department focused on global women's issues and international development. Now leading UNICEF at a time of unprecedented conflict, displacement, and humanitarian need, she talks about the impact of aid cuts and the challenges facing children around the world.
8: To me, the most vulnerable are almost always children, right? Because they don't have any ability to change their circumstance, right? They don't start these wars. They are powerless to stop them, but they suffer so much in these situations. And it certainly bothers me to see it. Let me put it that way. I am able, obviously, to do my job, but I have seen many of these situations where children are just in desperate need. And it does make me wonder, you know, what kind of world is this where we can let this happen to the people who are most vulnerable?
2: Welcome to The Interview from the BBC World Service with Catherine Russell.
8: War is the worst thing for children. Why? In part because they are impacted directly. Children can be killed, obviously, in conflicts. Increased use of drones is really worrying to us. All these things are directly impacting the safety and security of children. Also, children rely very much on government services, right? Education, healthcare, child protection services. Those are almost always disrupted in situations of conflict. So now we have Ukraine started, then Gaza, Sudan. I mean, it has been one thing after another. And where I sit, it feels like none of these conflicts ever really come off our list of worries, right? We just keep adding more and more. We estimate now 1 in 5 children in the world lives in a conflict setting or is fleeing from a conflict setting. Those are really high numbers, and it just means it's stretching the capacity of governments and international community to really respond to that. On top of that, we have had just very serious budget cuts. And so while the needs are so enormous, the needs are growing, the resources

0: resources have been cut. And I think that confluence of events has made things even more complicated than they were in the past.
1: Let's discuss some of the places you visited, because UNICEF works in 190 countries. You've met hundreds of children. Mm. In Somalia, you went in March. You know, there are warnings about a rapidly intensifying hunger emergency. What was the situation like on the ground for children, and what affected you about what you saw and heard?
0: Well, Somalia is an example of where many bad things are happening at one time, right? So Somalia has been a place of conflict. There are real challenges, even in terms of climate. You know, it's very dry. We see very high numbers of children who are malnourished in Somalia. And I saw some of those children when I was there. And seeing a child who is really on the verge of starvation is something that, honestly, I wish I'd never seen in my life. I hope most people never get to see such a terrible thing, because what happens really is a child's body kind of turns on itself and it doesn't have any way to sustain itself. And so you can walk into a hospital setting for children. It can be full of children, often two children to a bed, mothers are in there, and the whole room is quiet. And it's because children are so weak that they can't even cry. So to see that, and to see it as often as I've seen it, is really a tragedy, because I think we live in a world where there is plenty to eat, right? There is plenty of food. There are plenty of resources. The question that we all have to struggle with is, why don't those resources go to the people who are most in need and most vulnerable? And to me, the most vulnerable are almost always children, right? Because they don't have any ability to change their circumstance, right? They don't start these wars. They are powerless to stop them, but they suffer so much in these situations. And it certainly bothers me to see it. Let me put it that way. I am able, obviously, to do my job, but I have seen many of these situations where children are just in desperate need. And it does make me wonder, you know, what kind of world is this where we can let this happen to the people who are most vulnerable?
1: And I mean, just on that point, because many will share that sentiment. I mean, how do you explain to people how the situation has been allowed to deteriorate so dramatically? And when you speak to world leaders, how do you put into words what you've seen?
0: I try to explain to them and share the stories that I see. You know, I was in Sudan not too long ago, and there I had, you know, on the one hand, young boys telling me of how terrible it was. They lived near Al-Fashir. They were fleeing. They talked about how they were always afraid. They were with their families. They would go through these checkpoints. They were constantly worried. They get to a school and they're doing okay. Then I hear from girls who tell me about situations where there were these militia people coming in. They were raping women, killing women, raping them in front of their families, really to terrorize communities. So I feel like I see all of it, and I try to share those stories so that people understand, because it's very hard, you know, when you're looking at the numbers, to really understand what that means for individual children, right, or individual families, how terrible it is. And I think it's a bit of my job to try to say, look, everyone has worries in their lives, fine, but try not to forget the people who are most needy in the world at the same time.
1: And you mentioned Sudan. I mean, 825,000 children under five are at the risk of death from severe malnutrition, but this is often called the forgotten war. Why do you think, you know, the reality of that is not enough to galvanize leaders into action?
0: If I knew the answer to that, I think I probably would be more effective at my job. I don't know the answer. I think people are, and this goes for leaders, governments, you know, there are so many problems in the world. And I think sometimes it's just hard to get attention to things. Now, these political problems are not getting solved. And I think, you know, where we sit as humanitarians, we're trying to pick up the pieces of that. We are not really in a position to solve the problems, but we have to keep reminding people that they should encourage their leaders to do their best to make these things end so that children have some kind of decent prospects.
1: And when we talk about education and funding, I mean, Sudan, you have a displacement crisis that makes that difficult. In Gaza, certainly there are no schools. I mean, the living conditions there, you've described it as a hellscape. How can you advance on education and mental health in situations like that?
0: Well, let me say two things. One is on education, and this is just a bright spot. So I have to share one bright spot, which is we actually are getting children back into some sort of learning situations in Gaza. Not everybody, but we're getting a significant number of children into some kind of classrooms. They're not permanent, but it's better than it was. And so that is a small bright spot, is to try to make sure that children have some options in their day, right? Having said that, you know, the circumstance there is incredibly challenging for children and for everyone who lives there. There's so much rubble. Water and sanitation is a serious problem. UNICEF does a lot of work in that space, but it is very hard to get all the supplies in, the parts in that we need. We're seeing children with, you know, scabies and other skin ailments. We're seeing reports of children who are being bitten by rats. And I mean, that's a horrible image. I mean, honestly, it's like the thing of nightmares, right? So I think we really need to try to continue to push hard to make the situation better there, because right now there still are children who are being killed in that situation. You know, it's better than it was, and we're grateful for that, but there's a long, long, long way to go.
1: You mentioned you're making progress in Gaza. I mean, how are you getting kids into schools? How are you able to do that?
0: Well, the magic of what we do is that we really are on the ground in these communities. We're on the ground before conflicts start. We're on the ground during the conflicts, and we stay afterwards. So we know these communities. We have a lot of people who work for us who are from the communities. So we are able to, I think, inspire some trust with the communities and confidence, and we know what needs to get done. So there we are essentially in tents setting up facilities where children can learn. And it's not perfect, but it's a lot better than not having it at all.
1: You've talked about how international norms are being shredded. I remember in an interview you did on Gaza when, you know, the man-made famine was happening at full peak, you described frustrations as kind of screaming into an abyss to try just to get food to children. And Gaza has certainly turned many people around the world into activists, you know, from students on college campuses to retirees. I wonder what you've taken away from what you've seen in Gaza.
0: I would say two things. One, I have taken away just how brutal the world can be for children and how challenging it can be, how difficult it can be, how their lives can go from one thing, which is a life where they are with their families, go to school, have opportunities, to another thing so quickly. And they are living through just horrific things. And when I was there, it was so interesting. I was touring a hospital, and the hospital was absolutely packed with people who were seeking refuge there. And as I was walking through, these two little boys started to follow me. And, you know, they were trying to catch my eye. You know how boys can be. They were little. They were probably like 8 or 9, something like that. And they were so cute. And so it was a little bit of hide and seek. And as I went through the hospital, by the end, there was a whole crowd of kids, right? I felt like the Pied Piper with these little kids following me. And it just reminded me that children, even in the most desperate situations, the most horrific situations, want to be children, right? They want to play. They have that instinct to try to, like, just be a child for whatever period of time they can do it. And that, I see some of the worst things in the world and some of the best things, and just keeps us going, keeps all of us going, is to protect and hold on to that really wonderful essence of being a child.
1: You're listening to The Interview from the BBC World Service. Having covered the United Nations for more than a decade, I've listened to advocates and experts, including Catherine Russell, address the UN Security Council with passion, urgency, and alarm in their briefings. But lately, it's been harder than ever to break through the heightened political tensions that have paralyzed the council and threatened the work of humanitarians. Speaking to Catherine Russell, I could sense that she struggles herself to stay optimistic. And it struck me how her original goals as head of UNICEF were dashed by the explosion of conflict around the world and threats to children's rights that the founding of the UN was supposed to prevent. Advocates like her are instead trying to stem a reversal of progress made over the past few decades. Okay, let's return to my conversation with Catherine Russell. From the children you've met, whether it's Yemen, Afghanistan, Haiti, is there something that connects all of them despite their individual circumstances? I mean, something that they've said to you or they ask for, or just what you've noticed?
0: I met a young girl in the DRC, this is several years ago now, and she was the one child I remember who is going to be the counterfactual here, because she had just had horrific things happen to her. She was taken by, you know, a militia group. She had seen her sister killed. And she was a very sad child, right? And understandably so. And then there was another boy who was there also who had seen his friend killed and wouldn't really engage with me. And for both these children, I realized they have seen such horrific things. And later I found out that for the boy, he had seen his friend decapitated, you know? So there are children who I think, okay, I can't feel super hopeful about this. But there are so many children I meet who, even in the depths of complete misery, will tell you what they want to do with their futures. You know, I met some girls in a refugee camp, essentially IDP camp in Sudan, and they were 11, 12, 13, sort of like that age. I can't tell you how bleak it was, how hot it was, miserable, sandy, just miserable situation. And I said to the girls, well, how do you think about your future? What do you think about? And they said, each of them told me what they wanted to be, a doctor, an engineer. You know, I thought, on the one hand, I was so happy to see that, right, that they could imagine a better future than they were living. But I also knew that the likelihood of that happening was not very high, right, that it would take so much to change and go right for them to have those opportunities, given where they were starting. So I think with children, I see the worst of it, but I also see the best of it. And you did mention earlier this issue of mental health. It is one place where, although I see the resilience of children, I worry a lot about their long-term mental health, because the mental health capacity of these governments, even if you think about, you know, rich countries, they don't always have the capacity they need to deal with the mental health challenges that young people are facing in their country. So imagine countries that have no resources. It is something that weighs on me heavily, because I don't think we have enough resources put into that space and really thinking about the long-term impact of some of these conflicts for children.
1: It's been quite a while now since UNICEF warned that a sharp decline in foreign funding would put more children at risk and lead to the scaling back of some of these critical programs. I believe it's 20% of U.S. funding that you've lost, and others have also decreased their contributions. So can you give us a sense of what that has meant practically to your work?
0: Yeah. Well, essentially for us, it has been a 20% overall cut in our resources. And that has meant that we've done a 20% cut in our costs, which is not a small thing. We've had to cut staff for sure. We have done everything we can to economize as best as possible. But the truth is, it's been almost across the board. Not every country, but many countries in Europe cut as well. And it would have been easier to withstand one country, but I think having so many countries cut, now they're cutting for different reasons. You know, they're mostly moving resources from development assistance to defense. But for us, the result is essentially the same. So I think it's challenging. Now, UNICEF, we have a very diversified base of funding, and we have worked really hard to try to continue to diversify that. We get roughly 25% of our resources from the private sector. We have many people who are individual donors who every month will give money to UNICEF because they know how important the work is. One of the great things I've seen when I've been traveling is some places like Japan or Korea, I hear stories about UNICEF helped us after the war, and we want to, in turn, help other children who are really suffering around the world. I love those stories so much, and I do feel we're lucky to have the breadth of support that we have. Many countries, you know, nevertheless, are cutting their resources, and so it's a problem, but I'm hopeful that over time things will get a little bit better. Not sure about that, but I'm hopeful.
1: I mean, you're saying across the board. Has any country kind of stepped up and increased funding?
0: Has the private sector really picked up? Yeah. There are countries who are trying for sure and have not really cut. Ireland has been fantastic. Korea had a bump, but I think they're coming back strong. So there are countries that are trying. The private sector is stepping up for sure. And I think it's because people see with their own two eyes, right, that children are suffering and they want to try to make a difference. And they know that the governments are cutting. The conversations we have with donors are, please, you know, the needs are enormous. Please do what you can do. The same with countries. The geopolitics of the world make everything more complicated, because the notion that the multilateral system is a positive and that ability to help children is a positive isn't really a given anymore. It's being challenged in many places. And I think we have to push back hard against that and say the multilateral system has given us sort of secure situations over the world, prosperity in many places, and that's a positive, and that has had a good impact on children and the numbers of children who are dying from preventable diseases and things. So hopefully there will be a change back to where people see that supporting and helping others is a positive thing for everyone involved, and it makes the world a more secure, stable place, and that's in everyone's interest.
1: Have you had to make difficult decisions over which countries and programs to prioritize? Has it come to that point?
0: It hasn't hit us that way yet, except in this way. There have been countries that have gotten a lot of what we talk about as kind of emergency assistance, essentially, and some of that has been cut. So a good example of that is the DRC. Even before it got very grim last year, we were seeing cuts in those sort of program countries and trying to deal with that. And so now, of course, there's really struggling to try to deal with Ebola now. And that's on top of already having cuts to their staff. And so we're seeing in some of those big emergency settings more than anything else, cuts in Afghanistan, which are worrying, cuts in Yemen. So these places where there have been a lot of resources before are being cut, and we just have to try to do the best we can and reach the children who are in greatest need.
1: You started talking earlier there about this being, you know, a moment of significant transition for the world, the multilateral system, obviously for UNICEF. What does the humanitarian system look like in the future, do you think? And I don't mean just in terms of funding shrinking, because we're also seeing access is increasingly limited. We're seeing humanitarian workers themselves under attack. We're seeing this return to this might is right mentality that the UN fought so hard against.
0: The humanitarian system is under tremendous strain. And the humanitarians are really kind of putting the band-aids on the broken system, right? It is the political leaders that need to do better and stop these conflicts in the first place. And I cannot stress enough how important that is, right? We are straining so hard to address all of the challenges that are out there in the humanitarian setting. And, you know, we could triple our budgets and it would still be hard because there are too many conflicts. And the political leaders have got to figure out a way to stop these conflicts. So that is point one. And I push on that constantly because I think the world looks to us and says, okay, can you fix these problems? Well, no, we cannot. We can do our best to try to save as many lives as we can. Now, as you said, the humanitarian system also is facing these challenges of violence against them, the dangers to the actual humanitarian workers. We've lost record numbers of humanitarian workers. There's some level of impunity about that, right? And that is not acceptable. These are people who are risking their lives to help others, and they should be protected. And the fact that we're seeing violence against them for whatever reason. So I think overall, civilians need to be more protected, and there has to be some sort of outcry by the world to say, you know, people who are not combatants, it's not okay for them to die. It is not okay for schools to be hit or health centers to be hit. And we all need to come together and say, this is not an acceptable situation. And we have to push the people who are, you know, engaged in this conflict to do better, try harder, and to make sure they have a responsibility not to do that. And they have to do better by that. It's not enough for us to say, oh, it's a terrible situation. Humanitarian workers are suffering. No, it's the responsibility of these combatants to do better and make sure that they're protecting civilians. That's their job. That's their responsibility.
1: So where do you see perhaps glimmers of hope?
0: Oh, glimmers of hope. I don't see that many glimmers of hope in the humanitarian setting, honestly. I see glimmers of hope in the development situation where if governments are given a chance, and what UNICEF tries to do is really empower governments to take care of their own citizens, right? To work with them to understand what children need to be healthy, right? When they need to be immunized, how to be immunized, how to get to school, what kind of education they need. If we get the opportunity to do that, we know that we can make a big difference to these children. I am very optimistic that the world can be a kinder, more gentler place for these children if they're given the opportunity. You know, it's what gets me out of bed in the morning, keeps us going, right? And the fact that the children, they always give us hope, because if they're given a chance, they will make the best of it. And they will surprise all of us, I think, with their resilience and their ability to go on. So I am an optimistic person by nature. There are days when that's very hard to sustain. But mostly I see potential. And I also see tremendous people who care a lot about the most needy in the world and the most vulnerable in the world and work hard every day to try to help them and support them. And I see a lot of people who support that work with their own resources. So all of it taken as a whole, I feel optimistic despite the enormous challenges.
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1: Doom scrolling. 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
3: Coming up on Crowd Science with me, Caroline Steele. How does Bluetooth work? Listener Rachel uses Bluetooth headphones on her cycle into work, and it's left her wondering, how can it send data through the air? We speak to the inventor of Bluetooth, plus we hear from people using it in unexpected ways.
4: Oh my goodness me, it's a baby owl! My goodness me.
3: That's coming up on Crowd Science after the news.
5: BBC News with Emily Thomas. The British Prime Minister, Keir Starmer, has announced he's resigning. He'll remain caretaker until a new party leader is chosen. Over the past week, Sir Keir has lost the support of many of his MPs as a result of scandal, disastrous local election results, and plummeting public popularity. His main Labour Party rival, Andy Burnham, is due to be sworn in as an MP today. The rightward shift in Latin America appears to have continued, with the right-wing candidate in Colombia's presidential election winning a narrow victory. Preliminary results show Abelardo del Espriella defeated his left-wing rival, Ivan Cepeda, by a margin of less than one percentage point. The first round of high-level Iran-US talks in Switzerland have ended with an upbeat assessment from Pakistani and Qatari mediators. They say the two sides have agreed on a roadmap towards reaching a final deal to end their war within 60 days and to a mechanism to end the fighting in Lebanon. A court in South Korea has sentenced a former justice minister to 25 years in prison for his role in the failed attempt to impose martial law 2 years ago. The Malaysian Prime Minister has promised stronger protections for Bangladeshi migrant workers after a series of labour abuses affecting the country's largest foreign workforce. Anwar Ibrahim warned that he'd not tolerate exploitation or ill treatment. Police in the Philippines say three teenage students have been killed in a rare shooting in the central part of the country. Two students have been arrested. They said one of two guns used in the shooting belonged to a police officer who's now being questioned. Egypt are celebrating their first ever World Cup win, 92 years after they first appeared in the tournament. They came back from a goal down to beat New Zealand 3-1 in Vancouver. And that's the world news from the BBC.
6: Are you ready?
7: I'm ready.
6: Okay.
3: Welcome to Crowd Science from the BBC World Service, the show that answers your science questions. I'm Caroline Steele, and I'm standing in a barn in Switzerland, watching two scientists run up a rickety ladder to gather some very precious cargo.
8: So we have the four juvenile owls now here in our clothes bags, and we will now start to measure them and tag them.
9: Oh my gosh, so in that space of time, like a minute, you caught four owls.
3: Baby owls.
9: And you are carrying three dead rodents?
10: Yeah, exactly. So that's their food reserve, yeah. So we will now determine the species, measure them, weight them, so we just have a rough idea of what they eat.
3: We're here thanks to a question from one of you, which you're probably going to think has nothing to do with owls. But stick with me, all will become clear later in the show. This week's listener happens to live quite close to home, so we jumped on a train to meet her in person.
11: My name is Rachel. I live in Cambridge in the UK. My question for Crowd Science is, how does Bluetooth work?
3: Was there any particular moment where you thought of this question?
11: Yeah, so on my commute to work, I cycle through the fields in Cambridge and listen to a podcast or some music along my journey. And I was just wondering, how does my phone connect to a device like my headphones and transmit such a clear signal? We're often in a room with multiple people, so they've connected to their headphones, and how do the devices not get their metaphorical wires crossed?
3: Yes, you never accidentally sort of tune into someone else's music, do you? Well, I think we need to ask an expert.
11: I agree.
3: Which we conveniently happen to be sat in the living room of an expert, because unusually for crowd science, we've managed to get everyone together in one space. So could you introduce yourself, please?
7: I'm William Webb. I'm a telecoms expert, and I've been working for 35 years now in the world of mobile communications. So I've actually lived through the whole process of the invention of Bluetooth. And I can certainly remember a time when people thought it was just a crazy idea and would never catch on and never be used. So it's great to be sat here talking about it now.
3: My first memory of Bluetooth is sending ringtones to my friends at school, which at the time felt incredibly futuristic. Now, today, ringtones have obviously gone out of fashion, but Bluetooth certainly hasn't. I use it to send photos, to type on my wireless keyboard, and, like listener Rachel, to listen to podcasts. And all of that without a single wire. So how does Bluetooth actually work?
7: So if we take the example that you mentioned of Bluetooth working with your headset, playing some music or a podcast whilst you're cycling along, what's actually happening here is, first of all, the phone itself is getting that content. It's then transmitting a radio signal from a Bluetooth chip, a special Bluetooth chip on the phone. And that radio signal travels in all directions, including towards your headphones. And that radio signal is being what's called modulated. It's being changed by the phone in a way that reflects the music. So the music will be digitally stored. It will be a sequence of ones and zeros. And what in essence happens is that radio signal will be made slightly louder for a one, slightly weaker for a zero. This signal will travel to your headphones. They have a little antenna, and then they'll be able to notice it getting louder and weaker, and they'll turn that back into ones and zeros. And then they need to turn that into actual music, and then you hear it in your ears. So that, in a nutshell, is how it all works. But of course, there's a lot more to it than that.
3: Okay, so let's go through that step by step. So you said that Bluetooth uses radio waves to send information. Can you explain how it does that exactly?
7: Yeah, so radio waves are actually something that's called electromagnetic waves. And in fact, light is part of the electromagnetic spectrum. So radio waves are in fact just a lower frequency version of light. And frequency, it's how many waves you see in a particular period of time. So if you imagine waves crashing on a beach, if you had one every 10 seconds, that might be a low frequency of waves. But if you had 10 every second, that would be a much higher frequency of waves. And you get the same thing in radio waves. There's a wide range of different frequencies.
3: Why, if they're transmitting radio waves, why do you never sort of accidentally pick up some Bluetooth when you're tuning a radio to a certain frequency?
7: So every single use of radio, and there are thousands of them, television and radio and cellular and so on, is allocated its own little bit of the radio spectrum, and therefore they don't interfere with each other. If you go back to the old days of tuning a radio with a dial, that tuning range would be well below, as it turns out, it's a much lower frequency than is used by Bluetooth, so that radio would never get up to the Bluetooth frequency, which is 2.45 gigahertz, which is 2.4 billion waveforms per second.
3: So Bluetooth sends information using radio waves of a specific frequency. But why did the engineers behind it choose 2.4 billion waves per second?
7: There's a lot of history to that, which is actually quite interesting. And in fact, we'll head through to the kitchen where we can pick up on some of that, because it relates to microwave ovens.
3: Okay, you're going to show us your microwave?
7: Yeah.
3: William takes us into his kitchen to try a little experiment. So what has this microwave got to do with Bluetooth?
7: So microwaves actually use exactly the same frequency as Bluetooth. In fact, a microwave is actually a very powerful radio transmitter, and nothing more than that. And it blasts your food with radio waves, and it does so at a particular frequency. And that frequency, 2.4 gigahertz or 2.4 billion waveforms per second, is exactly the same frequency that we use for Bluetooth. And indeed, the reason that Bluetooth uses it is because way back when microwaves first started to be thought about, people thought, well, actually, it's going to create interference. The radio signals will leak out a little bit from the microwaves. That will make them fairly useless for other purposes. And so it became known as junk spectrum. And that meant that anybody could actually do anything they wanted with it. And so people started to experiment initially with Wi-Fi and then eventually with Bluetooth in those bands because they were available, free to use. And so actually it was just a very convenient place to drop in Bluetooth. So in fact, the microwave oven, in a strange way, is the reason that we use those particular frequency bands for Bluetooth.
11: That's so interesting. So if I sort of listen to music using Bluetooth headphones next to a microwave, does it interfere at all?
7: So it will depend quite how much it leaks. So the microwave oven is about a million times more powerful than your Bluetooth transmitter in your in your handset. So if only one millionth of the signal gets out of the oven, that's enough to cause some issues with your headset.
3: Let's put that to the test. William places a cup of water in the microwave, as you should never run them empty, while listener Rachel and I, along with this episode's producer Anand, start streaming an episode of Crowd Science through a Bluetooth speaker. And as soon as the microwave starts, you can hear it scrambling the signal.
11: Oh, it's stopping working.
12: Evan Jagger's here.
7: I think that's
12: we're devoting to a topic that
7: enough interference to upset it a bit.
11: It's quite upset.
12: Again, if you have got in touch asking about the science behind itching and scratching.
11: Magic!
13: That did actually really work.
12: What is the sensation?
3: As soon as the microwave stops, the audio begins playing clearly. Fun fact, this is also the reason why Bluetooth doesn't work very well underwater, which means we don't yet have underwater Bluetooth headphones, as the 2.4 gigahertz frequency used by microwave ovens, and therefore Bluetooth, is designed to be absorbed by water so it can heat up your food. It's funny to think that this chunk of the electromagnetic spectrum was once thought of as junk. But it's a good thing that it was, as it meant experimental engineers in the 90s could play around with it.
14: Okay, I'm Jaap Hartsen. I am based in the Netherlands. I have a wife and three children. And my wife always says, well, we have a fourth child as well, and that is Bluetooth.
3: Jaap is the actual inventor of Bluetooth.
14: I was asked to come up with some kind of new technology that could make things around the mobile phone wireless. So no more cables, and they would just seamlessly connect to each other.
3: What year was this, roughly? When was this happening?
14: Yeah, that was in the summer of 1994.
3: 1994. That's when I was born.
14: Well, you're born at the same time as my my son and the technology, yeah.
3: Where did the name Bluetooth come from?
14: Back in like 950 AD, there was this Danish king. He lived in Jelling, a small town in Denmark. And the guy was called Blåtand, which is Swedish for Bluetooth. And why was he called Bluetooth? Well, maybe he had the blue teeth because of rotten teeth, or because he liked blueberries. So we use Bluetooth all the time for a product name. And then 2 years later, we went worldwide to launch the system. And then we didn't have a really commercial name. So Bluetooth was stuck, and it was never changed anymore.
3: So it comes from a Danish king from thousands of years ago.
14: Right, a Viking king. And well, we made a little bit of story around it because he spread out Christianity in the Scandinavian world, in Norway, Sweden, Denmark. And then we said, okay, instead of fighting each other, he made the people communicate with each other. And that's what Bluetooth does as well.
3: And what about the logo, which to me is sort of crisscrossing triangles, or to me, it looks like a bow tie on its side.
14: Right. And the logo, yeah, it actually consists of two parts. And it comes from the runic alphabet. One part is really a B, B from Bluetooth. But actually, his first name is Harald. And Harald in the rune alphabet is written as a pole with an X. So if you have a pole and an X and you merge that with the B, then you get the logo which you see today.
3: Who knew? The Bluetooth logo is actually a hidden set of initials. It's made by combining two runes, letters from an ancient Scandinavian alphabet. An H, which is represented by a cross with a vertical line through the middle, and a triangular capital B laid on top. So back in the summer of 1994, did Jaap expect Bluetooth to really take off?
14: No. I was a happy engineer just working with new scientific challenges. But then on a certain moment in 2006, I read an article and it said, okay, there are 1 billion Bluetooth devices shipped. And then I thought, oh, wait a minute, this is something serious. This will not go in anymore. And I think there are like 6 or 7 billion devices every year shipped now.
13: That's so many devices. Oh my gosh.
14: But also some years ago, I bought a sauna and the sauna had Bluetooth inside. So I can listen to podcasts while in the sauna. And
13: that's amazing.
14: Yeah, that's amazing. I would never have imagined that.
3: Oh, to have a Bluetooth sauna. So far, we've looked at the basics of how Bluetooth sends information through the air and some of the history of how it was invented. But we started the show collecting some baby owls. Now, you might understandably be wondering where they fit in. That's coming up next. You're listening to Crowd Science from the BBC World Service. And in this episode, we're interested in how you're listening. Do you absorb answers to your science questions in your own personal Bluetooth sauna, like YARP? Do you listen via an old-fashioned radio? Or perhaps, like listener Rachel, you're hearing this through a pair of wireless headphones. Rachel wants to know how her Bluetooth headphones work, but there are, of course, lots of other uses of Bluetooth out there, including a particular type of device that has really taken off in the last few years. Tracking tags. You might have used them yourself. You can attach them to your keys, your luggage, or in my case, my cat. And they rely on a new flavour of Bluetooth, which makes it incredibly easy to work out where something is.
15: So these tags use a new incarnation of this technology called Bluetooth Low Energy.
3: This is Damien Farine.
15: They effectively send a signal out every couple of seconds, and this signal is then picked up by other devices, almost any electrical device now that has Bluetooth capability. They take the location of the device and then they send that to the cloud.
3: That's so interesting. I didn't realize that tags were completely dependent on the phones around them. Do you not kind of need permission from the phone user?
15: It's actually not just phones, firstly. It's smartwatches and anything that has a GPS on it. But it's done sort of behind the scenes, so it's all completely anonymous. And it's all encrypted as well, the information. So there's no real way of knowing, you know, who the phone was, what the phone was doing or anything like that.
3: Damien has been working on Bluetooth low energy tags as part of a research project at the Australian National University. But he's not a telecommunications engineer. He's an ecologist looking into movement patterns of different birds.
15: The most common way that people do this now is they get these GPS tags and the tag itself records the location of the bird. We face a whole bunch of different trade-offs when dealing with this kind of hardware because it's quite energy intensive. And so you have to have a big battery and that puts on a lot of weight. So, you know, we have to either shrink the battery. So one way we've been getting around that is with solar panels, but then that increases the cost of the tags. So some of these tags cost, you know, £1,000 or £1,500 or something per tag.
3: But Damien has figured out a way around all of these problems. Tags that use Bluetooth.
15: These tags themselves, they don't have any GPS on them. They don't have almost any hardware, just this tiny little low-powered Bluetooth chip. It allows us to basically farm out the whole processing energetic needs to the phones that are receiving the signal as opposed to having to do it specifically on the tag itself. One very small battery now can last for 2 or even 3 years on a tag. Oh. So this is really made possible by the fact that every phone has Bluetooth on it.
3: These little tags piggyback on the power and Bluetooth capability of nearby devices, which has opened up a whole new world of possibilities. You can now track tiny birds like robins that would have been too small to put GPS tags on. And because Bluetooth tags are cheaper, scientists can afford to monitor a whole group of animals rather than just one or two individuals. Of course, there are limitations. The animals have to live fairly close to humans with Bluetooth devices. But scientists around the world are already putting Damien's tags to work. And we went to meet some of them in the Swiss countryside by the side of a road, in the shadow of a giant former tobacco barn.
16: I'm Bettina Almasi. I'm a biologist working at the Swiss Ornithological Institute in Sempach for more than 20 years, and I'm doing research on barn owls.
3: We heard Bettina and her team capturing four baby barn owls hiding in the roof rafters at the start of the show. It's part of a research project tracking juvenile owls.
16: So we want to understand where the juvenile barn owls go to when they leave the family group, because they stay together for about 1 month after they are able to fly. During this time, they learn to hunt, and then the parents do not feed them anymore, and they are on their own, and they have to search for their own breeding site. And they can go quite far. So some are staying in the area, but others, they are going to Germany, to France, in all directions. So this project on juvenile dispersal, I started basically with my PhD back in 2004, like more than 20 years ago. We used traditional radio tags, which just send out a beep signal, and we had handheld antennas to follow the owls. This works quite well for the owls who stay in the regions, but about one third of the barn owls, they disperse further and we just lose them. Then we tried to use GPS. The GPS devices, they get smaller and smaller and smaller, but they still use a lot of battery power. And with night active barn owls, we cannot use solar panels. And now suddenly, in 2026, we have this exciting new device which uses the Bluetooth to get locations.
3: This is the first season that Bettina and her team have used these tags.
17: I'm Ramon Zagre, I'm a PhD student at the Swiss Ornithological Institute. These are the tags we received from Damien Farrin.
13: Wow, they're tiny. I mean, that's sort of the size of a coin, right? Mm-hmm. It's black, and you can see a tiny circuit board on the tag, and it's got a little chip on it.
17: It's very small. It's about 7 grams. If an owl is 300 grams, that's a bit between 2 and 3% of the body weight, so that's really not much.
13: How do you attach these tags to the owls?
17: We have 3D printed cases where we can place them inside. We close it with a lid, we glue it nicely together, and then we have these rubber bands that we then put in a leg loop style around the owl.
13: Are you basically turning it into a little backpack?
17: A little backpack, but around the legs, not the wings.
3: Now it's time to fit the backpacks, and for me to get my first glimpse of one of the birds.
4: Oh my goodness me, it's a baby owl! Hey, it's okay. My goodness me.
3: Oh, little poop, fair enough.
4: Oh my god, oh, it's so cute.
3: It's like, excuse me, I was napping, do you mind? But it doesn't seem too cross at you.
17: No, they're relatively easy compared to other birds to measure them and handle them.
3: I'm surprised by how relaxed the owls seem to be when they're being handled. Field assistant Margarita is the first to attach a tag.
18: So I'm placing the tag on the back of the owl, and then I will be careful to pass the band right over the knee and underneath the leg, but being careful to not take the wing with me so they can flap and fly easily.
3: Do you think they mind wearing the tags, or...?
17: I think after a while they stop realizing. In the beginning, of course, it probably feels a bit weird, but after a while they will not notice anymore. And as we've seen, it does not affect the survival. And after 2 years, they should fall off by themselves so that it doesn't stay on the whole life.
18: And now we check that he can flap and...
17: It goes nice around the...
18: All good for your first flight.
4: Oh, you've got this!
3: With the Bluetooth backpacks in place, it's back up the barn's creaky ladder to take these baby owls back home.
16: We just put them back, so they are now in the corner, sitting there quietly. They already closed their eyes. By tonight, we should have their first locations. If we are successful in that, if we see that these tags are a good tool for barn owl tracking, then I would be really interested to look more into the social structure of the population. How often do they meet out in the field when they are hunting or before they pair? All these things that at the moment we cannot look at. And all these research questions to answer is only possible because we have now this new technology. And knowing
8: a bird for so many years, for such a long time, and each year finding out some new things is amazing to me, and it also makes me understand that the more I research the barn owl, the less I understand it.
3: Scientists like Bettina are now using these trackers to study all kinds of species, from sloths to cockatoos. And it's all possible because Bluetooth devices are now so common, providing a huge network to pick up the signals from tags. But the sheer number of Bluetooth devices that surround us every day, from wireless keyboards to cars, from headphones to owl trackers, also has the potential to cause problems. Back in Cambridge with telecoms expert William, Rachel has one last question.
11: Okay, so if you've got multiple different devices that are all operating within this same frequency band, how do they not get confused or mixed up between different devices?
7: Yeah, so it's actually a real challenge. So the way that Bluetooth has overcome this is, first of all, to divide up this 2.4 gigahertz band into 80 tiny little subbands. And each device, when it transmits, uses one of those 80 different subbands. So that, in principle, allows lots of different devices to exist. The problem is they're not coordinated. So you might be using Bluetooth with your phone and your headset, and I might be in the same room using Bluetooth with my phone and my headset, and the two aren't talking to each other. So it's not that one says to the other, I know what you have, channel 6, and I have channel 8. They just don't do that. And so you could well be in a situation where randomly two devices choose the same channel, and then they would interfere with each other.
3: But that doesn't happen, despite there being only 80 Bluetooth bands and potentially hundreds of devices in range of each other, just waiting to collide. And that's down to a really clever solution.
7: So what Bluetooth did to overcome that was it adopted something called frequency hopping. And what that means is that it transmits for quite a short period of time, let's say a millisecond, a thousandth of a second, on one of those channels, say channel 1, and then it will jump to a different one, say channel 10, and then it will jump to another one, channel 20. And each different Bluetooth device is given a different, what's called hopping sequence. So there is a chance that at any point in time, the two will end up on the same channel and they'll interfere. But for the most part, they won't. If there's only two devices and there's 80 channels and they're both kind of fairly randomly hopping between them, then only one time in 80 will they end up on the same one. And the system is designed that if that happens, effectively, you can overcome it using sort of an error correction system. So actually, frequency hopping is the way that they avoid interfering with each other, as long as there aren't too many of them.
3: Okay, so if you've got my phone connected to my Bluetooth headphones, my phone is sending out a radio signal, jumping around, yes, sort of seemingly randomly. How do my headphones know where to look for the signal? How do they know to go band 8, band 12, yeah, band 71?
7: Yeah, so what actually happens in Bluetooth is if those 80 channels, typically three are reserved for the initial contact. And in that initial contact, the two devices will agree on the frequency hopping pattern they're going to use. In fact, the phone will say to the device, right, we're going to go for pattern 6,382, and they both know what that pattern is, and then off they go, and essentially they're able to then maintain contact through that pattern into the future.
3: So Rachel's headphones start by listening on one of three special channels where Bluetooth devices announce their presence. Once her headphones and phone find each other, they agree on a carefully choreographed routine, hopping between frequencies 1,600 times every second, which means the air around you can be full of Bluetooth signals, seamlessly dancing around each other. That's almost all we have time for. But first, let's check back in with Rachel. Rachel, how are you feeling? Do you feel like you understand how Bluetooth works now?
11: Yeah, I think you've built such a great picture of the history of Bluetooth, how it works. I never would have guessed that it was radio waves that were behind the signals.
3: Do you think when you next cycle along using your Bluetooth headphones?
11: Exactly. I'm going to be picturing the radio waves coming out of my phone, hopping towards my headphones, yes.
3: Thank you so much for getting in touch with your question, Rachel. There's a lot more to Bluetooth than I was expecting. From an experiment in an overlooked corner of the radio spectrum to connecting billions of devices worldwide, Bluetooth has come a long way. Today, it can do everything from tracking baby owls to helping you listen to crowd science. And finally, over to Rachel for the credits.
11: That's it for this edition of Crowd Science from the BBC World Service. The presenter was Caroline Steele and the producer was Anand Jagatia. This week's question was for me, Rachel, in the UK. If you have a question that you'd like the team to investigate, email it to crowdscience@bbc.co.uk. Thank you for listening.
3: And don't forget, you can also send your questions to us on WhatsApp. Just message us or send a voice note to +44 8000 314 773. That's +44 8000 314 773.
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20: 1 minute to five, it's News 88.7. Good morning. Crews just cleaned up a wreck up on the North Freeway. It was at Gulf Banks, moving fine. Sunshine today and all week. Low to mid-90s for the high. It's going to feel like 106. Winds today, 20 miles an hour or so in gusts. We're out of the south at 9 right now. Humidity 91%. So not as bad as a few days ago, but still not great. Right now, 82. League City, 81 here at the University of Houston. KUHF Houston News 88.7. The service of the University of Houston. If you had a good long weekend, let's have a great week. It's 5 o'clock.
21: Good morning. The U.S. and Iran agreed to create a high-level committee to oversee whatever comes next. How are the people whose lives will be affected most seeing their future? It's Morning Edition from NPR News.
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21: The President of the United States says the algae-plagued reflecting pool on the National Mall will be drained again. I'm Steve Inske.
22: And I'm Michelle Martin. Multiple people have been arrested for allegedly vandalizing the pool, although recent renovations seem to be the problem. A possible breakthrough in cancer detection, a test that screens for multiple cancers. Also, seeing Serena Williams back on the tennis court made us wonder if there are benefits to returning to a sport, even for those of us who weren't superstars. It's Monday, June 22nd. Happy birthday to Meryl Streep. Nominated for 21 Oscars and winner of 3, she is 77 years old today. News is next.
23: Live from NPR News in Washington, I'm Corva Coleman. British Prime Minister Keir Starmer says he will resign. Speaking earlier today, Starmer says he'll step down as the head of the governing Labour Party. That means he'll end his job as the UK's leader. NPR's Lauren Freyer says Starmer was under pressure to quit.
24: He was elected 2 years ago with a landslide majority in Parliament, and now he has the lowest approval ratings of any prime minister in UK history. Part of it is scandals you may have heard about, his decision to appoint Peter Mandelson, a friend of Jeffrey Epstein, as the UK ambassador to Washington. But part of it is Starmer's failure to connect with people and to deliver real change that he promised.
23: NPR's Lauren Freyer reporting. Negotiators from the U.S. and Iran wrapped up their first high-level talks early this morning in Switzerland. Both sides have agreed to a roadmap to set out a fresh deal within 60 days. Technical talks are supposed to get started immediately. NPR's Rob Schmitz reports officials from Qatar and Pakistan are overseeing these talks.
25: In a joint statement, Qatari and Pakistani officials said the Switzerland summit was conducted in a, quote, positive and constructive atmosphere, and that the U.S. and Iran agreed to establish a committee that will focus on issues such as nuclear monitoring and sanctions. They also agreed on forming a temporary communication line to help avoid incidents and miscommunication and to ensure safe passage through the Strait of Hormuz. The two sides also agreed on a framework to make sure that military operations end in Lebanon, where Israel and the Iranian-backed militant group Hezbollah have been fighting. Iran's Foreign Minister Abbas Araghchi said on social media that major progress has been made to end the conflict in Lebanon. The discussions were strained by President Trump's renewal of threats against Iran on Sunday. Rob Schmitz, NPR News, Berlin.
23: President Trump says the Lincoln Memorial reflecting pool may have to be drained again for repair. Writing online, Trump suggested vandalism could be to blame for problems with the reflecting pool. He did not provide any evidence. President Trump recently ordered a $14 million renovation of the reflecting pool. NPR's Windsor Johnston reports now it's home to a massive algae bloom.
26: The reflecting pool has struggled with algae for decades. Chris Gobler, a marine scientist at Stony Brook University, says warm temperatures, sunlight, and stagnant water create ideal conditions for algae blooms.
27: If the water there was like a fountain continuously flowing, the algae just wouldn't have a chance to overgrow.
0: you know, when you just have stagnant water just sitting there, that's the recipe for the algae just to, you know, they can replicate in hours.
26: In addition to the algae, some of the blue paint covering the bottom of the reflecting pool has started to peel off. Crews have been treating the water with hydrogen peroxide. Gobler says the chemical is a strong oxidizer designed to break down organic compounds, including paint. Windsor Johnston, NPR News, Washington.
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1: I'm Bill Ziebel in Dallas.
2: Some Jewish voters are expressing feelings of political homelessness in the wake of openly expressed anti-Semitism or anti-Zionism in both the Democratic and Republican parties. Republican George Hittner, a Houston attorney, says Jews need to respond by becoming more involved in the political process rather than withdrawing in frustration.
3: The Jewish people have a history of continuing to feed the alligator with the hopes that it eats us last. Well, it always eats us eventually. We have placated, we have allowed people to just pat us on the head for far too long, and now we're at a critical juncture where anti-Semitism has never been higher than it is now, at least not in the last near 100 years.
2: The FBI hate crime statistics show that in 2024, the last full year for which statistics are available, anti-Jewish hate crimes hit the highest level recorded since the Bureau began tracking them back in 1991. You can hear more about how some Jewish voters are feeling as the Texas Democratic Party holds its state convention this week. That's coming up on News 88.7 In-Depth next hour around 6:20. The Supreme Court of Texas announced late last week on Friday it would not hear an appeal by conservative activist Stephen Hotze in his latest lawsuit against Harris County's voter registrar. News 88.7's Andrew Schneider says the high court upheld an appeals court ruling that Hotze and his fellow plaintiffs lacked the standing to sue.
4: Hotze filed his lawsuit just before the 2024 presidential election, charging then-Harris County tax assessor collector Ann Harris Bennett had let the county's voter roll become bloated with tens of thousands of illegal voters who needed to be purged. Chris Feldman is an election law attorney with the firm Feldman and Feldman.
5: He did not name one single specific voter. It was an attempt to just put more obligations on the county that are not required, and attempt to use that to say that Harris County is running flawed elections.
4: Hotze was demanding the county review the national change of address database on a monthly basis and promptly review and respond to challenges to the registration status of a voter. I'm Andrew Schneider, News 88.7.
2: Partly cloudy skies right now. It is currently 81 degrees here on the UH campus. I'm Matt Harrop, News 88.7.
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7: It's Morning Edition from NPR News. I'm Steve Inskeep.
8: And I'm Michelle Martin. Good morning. The U.S. and Iran had a long first day of negotiations in Switzerland with the goal of permanently ending the war.
7: President Trump was not there, but was close to his phone and made bellicose remarks on social media that threatened to upend the talks just as they were starting. The two sides have agreed previously to a roadmap and have 60 days to resolve a host of issues.
8: For details, we're joined by NPR's Greg Myrie, who is in Tel Aviv. Greg, hello to you.
9: Hi, Michelle.
8: So they've given themselves 60 days. How did day one go?
9: Well, it was pretty rocky. Vice President J.D. Vance led the U.S. delegation in Switzerland and sounded an upbeat note. But President Trump threatened in social media posts and in interviews to again attack Iran. At one point, the Iranian media said the country's delegation was walking out because of Trump's comments, though that didn't actually happen. The talks lasted into the early hours of Monday. The two countries mediating the talks, Pakistan and Qatar, put out a statement saying there was encouraging progress, and the U.S. and Iran have agreed to a roadmap. This includes a working group on the war in Lebanon, which will clearly be a key part of these talks. They also set up a line of communication to deal with the Strait of Hormuz, and lower-level working groups are now set to continue meetings all week.
8: Okay, I'm going to ask you about all these things. I'll take them one by one. First, what is happening with the war in Lebanon?
9: You know, yesterday was a good day. UN peacekeepers said they did not record shooting by either side Sunday, the first such day since the fighting erupted on March 2nd. It's now midday here today, and so far it remains quiet. But it's still very combustible. Iran's foreign minister, Abbas Araghchi, said the first real test of this peace effort is the Lebanon war. There was very heavy fighting Friday and Saturday. Israeli troops remain miles inside southern Lebanon. The Israeli Israeli leader Benjamin Netanyahu says Israel

0: will keep troops there for as long as it takes, he says, to protect northern Israel. Hezbollah is also defiant, saying the war will not be settled until Israeli troops leave Lebanon.
1: Okay, let's turn to the Strait of Hormuz. Is oil still flowing today?
0: Yeah, Michelle, it's a hard one. It's kind of unclear at the moment. Iran said over the weekend it was closing the strait because of the fighting in Lebanon, but that was before the fighting died down in the last day and a half. Now, U.S. Central Command says the strait remains open. Quote, Iran does not control the Strait of Hormuz. Traffic continues to flow. Now, according to groups monitoring shipping traffic, dozens of ships passed through the strait Saturday. This was one of the busiest days, maybe the busiest day since the waterway was closed nearly 4 months ago. But the traffic slowed down sharply on Sunday. We're keeping watch today, trying to see what's happening.
1: And of course, the big issue remains Iran's nuclear program. Was there any movement on that front?
0: So a U.S. diplomat who's not authorized to speak publicly said there were, quote, robust discussions on all elements of the nuclear deal. Now, the statement by the Pakistan and Qatar mediators mentioned the nuclear issue as one of several discussed, but gave no details. It seems the immediate focus is these urgent questions like the war in Lebanon and the Strait of Hormuz. The U.S. certainly expects to address Iran's nuclear program in depth and once a deal, but it may not be the top of the agenda right now.
1: Interesting, since that was the stated reason for starting all this. So that is NPR's Greg Myrie in Tel Aviv. Greg, thank you.
0: Sure thing, Michelle.
2: We've heard plenty of debate in the United States over the U.S. agreement with Iran. Vice President Vance has defended the agreement in many interviews. Some Republicans have cast it as a surrender, even if they originally supported the war. Some Democrats have said it's a terrible deal, yet still better than Trump's war. Now we'll sample opinions from Israel and Iran. We reached two Iranians, both of whom asked us not to use their full names out of fear of retribution. V is in his 30s and lives in Tehran.
3: I think a lot of people here are just relieved. Most people are just so fed up with this uncertainty for the past year that they just hope that the final agreement is reached and life gets back to normal.
2: While he welcomes an end to the fighting, he says many others are skeptical that it will last.
3: People on both sides of the spectrum still believe that this is a trap and the U.S. is going to buy some time and maybe find another excuse after the World Cup or after the midterm elections in the U.S. and start bombing Iran again.
1: So that's a voice from Tehran. Mehraz is in the northern city of Ghazvin. He is a writer in his 40s.
4: Majority of Iranian people expected the collapse of the regime. Right now, they are deeply disappointed.
1: Mehraz is pessimistic that life will improve for the Iranian people.
4: The United States has often followed a similar pattern with its adversaries. Sometimes after a change of administration, the same cycle tends to repeat itself. Negotiations, agreements, sanctions, threats of war, or even war.
1: Which is why Mehraz says he is indifferent to the peace talks.
4: It doesn't really matter to me whether an agreement is reached or not, because our opinions mean nothing to this brutal regime.
2: That's how some Iranians are feeling about peace talks between the U.S. and Iran. Now we have a voice from Israel, where we have reached Alon Pincus. He is a former Israeli diplomat who advised two former Israeli prime ministers and four foreign ministers. Ambassador, welcome.
5: Thank you. Okay. Good to be with you, Steve.
2: So I'm looking at numbers from this poll released by the Hebrew University of Jerusalem, and the top line is that 92% of Israelis believe that Iran won the war. I'm thinking about the old joke about the impossibility of getting any Israelis to agree about anything. 92% have the same opinion that you lost the war?
5: Yeah, but they each come, I would imagine, from a different angle. And they each have three angles to explain why they reached that unity or unison. Yeah, but that's not the only interesting number. 72.5% of Israelis do not believe Netanyahu when he boasts about the achievements of the war. And 85%, roughly, I think it was 85, I recall from memory, you probably have the poll numbers ahead of, in front of you. Mm-hmm. 85% think that no significant gains have been made. And so 92 is not that far away.
2: 92% feel that Israel lost. Did people feel that way, though, I don't know, a month ago when the people felt that they'd won before the peace negotiations, is what you're telling me.
5: Well, exactly. You just nailed it in terms of the timeline. When this war began and there was all this bravado about, you know, these monumental, heroic, glorious military achievements that both Israel and the U.S. Bragged about, Israelis were certain that this is going to be a decisive victory. And the weeks went by, and it was less of a decisive victory. And then came April 4th, reminding our listeners that the war began on February 28th. So by April 8th, when Trump, President Trump announced a ceasefire that was then extended every 2-3 weeks, and there was talk and chatter, although not necessarily definitive.
2: Okay, I think we're starting to lose the ambassador, Alan Pincus, but let's just listen for a moment and see if he comes back. He is a former Israeli diplomat telling us about overwhelming Israeli opinion that Israel feels that they lost the war. And let's see if Ambassador Pincus is back on a backup line. Do we have you there, sir?
6: Yeah.
2: There we go. Excellent.
6: Yeah,
2: okay.
6: Yeah.
2: Please continue. You were saying.
6: I'm sorry. Someone cut. I said that when the war began, Israelis were infatuated with this, with the bravado and the bragging about a decisive victory and monumental and historic. And people actually bought into the unfeasible scenarios of regime toppling, regime collapse, popular uprising, so on, and elimination of the missile program and complete destruction of Iran's nuclear program. Well, that hasn't happened. And when the ceasefire took place on April 8th, and then there was talk and chatter about a possible MOU taking shape and form, that's when those 92%, Steve, began to form. That's when people started to think that Trump wants out, and the job hasn't been completed, and they can't believe Netanyahu's bragging, and they certainly don't believe Trump's bragging. And if you cut that 92% figure, a lot of people are dismayed and dejected and disappointed. And oddly enough, they don't believe Netanyahu, but they blame this on Trump.
2: Huh, interesting. Now, are you telling me then that in that 92%, there are a lot of Israelis who think we should continue this war? We didn't get to the end.
6: Yeah, but they're also realistic. I mean, you know, people don't walk around in the streets thinking about geopolitics and grand strategy. But those who do, or those who are inundated by days and weeks and months of television and radio talking heads, they understand viscerally, intuitively, that Israel can't do it alone. In fact, Israel and the U.S. could not do it combined. And that led them to think that, okay, if a war that began with Trump calling for unconditional surrender and Netanyahu more or less guaranteeing a regime collapse, if it ends with the Strait of Hormuz closed and with an MOU that allows Iran to access to billions and billions and billions of dollars, then they won the war. They upended the strategic equation. They may have lost militarily, but that doesn't matter in the grand scheme of things. It's the strategic balance of power that
2: just
6: matters.
2: Got about 20 seconds. You've got elections coming up, legislative elections by the end of October. Yep. What are the political implications of this in a sentence or two?
6: Oh, they are huge, because Netanyahu is carrying an accumulation or a cumulative burden of being responsible for the October 7, 2023 catastrophe, the Hamas attack. An impact leading nowhere in Lebanon, and now this, which is nothing short of a strategic debacle in Iran.
2: Alan Pincus, former Israeli diplomat, thanks so much. This is NPR News.
7: On News 88.7, good morning, it's 5:19. It's going to be a hot week. Let's see what's going on. ABC 13 meteorologist Lita Loresca.
8: We say goodbye to the storms this week, and it's all about the steam. Afternoon temperatures warming into the low 90s with plenty of sunshine. Heat index values today should peak somewhere between 102 to 109 degrees. Temperature readings will continue to heat up through the rest of the week. And by the weekend, we've got a small chance for a big thunderstorm. The rain chances right now only at 20%. I'm ABC 13 meteorologist Alita Loresca for News 88.7. Have a great Monday.
9: On the next Texas Standard, Texas Tech and Texas A&M teaming up to narrow a huge rural health care gap. Also, Jewish voters in Texas and what some describe as a feeling of political homelessness. On the sports front, World Cup mania in the Lone Star State and a final reflection on a basketball championship that might have been but wasn't and what's left in its wake. All that and then some on the next Texas Standard.
7: That's this morning at 10 before that.
10: Headaches are something we all deal with from time to time, whether it's something mild, some eye strain from too much screen time, or flat-out debilitating migraines. 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
7: Watch for a stall up on the door, Sam westbound 69 on one of the flyover ramps. 81 degrees right now. Could see some winds up to 28 miles an hour. They're out of the south at 9 right now. Local headlines, Matt Arab, 10 minutes, 521. I'm Jared Carroll, News 88.7. Good morning.
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1: 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I'm Michelle Martin.
2: And I'm Steve Inskeep. Blood tests currently in development may be about to transform cancer care and cancer survival. The Food and Drug Administration is evaluating a multi-cancer detection test as a breakthrough device and could approve it later this year. NPR's Yuki Noguchi reports.
13: In the U.S. today, it's common to screen for five cancers: breast, colon, cervical, prostate, and lung, each requiring its own scan or exam. Compare that to Galleri, a test the FDA is investigating as a promising technology. It can detect the presence of trace remnants of malignant cells for 50 cancers from a single vial of blood. Megan Hall is vice president of medical affairs for the company Grail, Galleri's maker.
14: It's a real fundamental shift in how we think about cancer screening. Instead of screening for individual cancers, we can now screen an individual for multiple cancers simultaneously.
13: Hall says if approved around year's end, as anticipated, Medicare will reimburse its cost, which at retail is $950. So what does that mean for people who fear cancer or live with it? This month, the Journal of Clinical Oncology released research tracking the impact of Galleri's tests in real-life populations. Annual blood tests administered to 142,000 patients in the UK through the National Health Service initially turned up many late-stage cancers. But over time, as the tests caught more disease earlier, incidence of advanced cases declined.
14: In the third year alone, we saw a 26% reduction in stage 4 cancers: pancreatic cancer, liver cancer, lung cancer, gastric cancer, and a handful of others.
13: Oncologist Arif Kamal says Grail is one of hundreds of companies pursuing the promise of blood tests, competing over levels of accuracy and reliability. Kamal is chief patient officer at the American Cancer Society. He says the simplicity of such tests could make routine screening easier and more accessible.
15: The technology base is all there. I think right now what's happening is just updates and guidelines and practice and evidence to kind of implement that into real-world settings.
13: Similar technology has already changed the way UCLA lung cancer specialist Jonathan Goldman treats patients. Tests can not only identify presence of cancer, but its specific genetic type, allowing for more effective, targeted treatment.
16: Blood-based testing has become central to the way that we think about lung cancer and other cancers because the systems have become so sensitive.
13: Goldman hopes the technology may one day be sensitive enough to even prevent cancer.
16: It's possible that at some point our blood testing could become so sensitive that you could find that very small number of cells that would be at risk for causing cancer recurrence years later.
13: Indeed, Grail's Megan Hall says the test shows probability of cancer and isn't a diagnosis. But fragments of DNA found in blood can narrow down a tumor's likely source.
14: That cancer signal origin prediction is a really important feature of the technology because it directs your physician on where to go look to confirm the presence or absence of that cancer.
13: And, she says, catching disease at stage 3 versus stage 4 has never been more significant for survival.
14: The treatment landscape has evolved so much over the past 5 to 10 years even that there are now a lot of treatments, even for stage 3 cancer, that offer curative intent options. And that's a really big deal.
13: Yuki Noguchi, NPR News.
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1: After nearly 4 years away from competition, a tennis great is back. And Serena Williams is back with a bang. That's Williams winning a doubles match at the HSBC Championships in London earlier this month alongside Victoria Mboko.
2: Reporters naturally asked what it's like coming back to the courts at age 44.
17: It's riding a bike up a hill, but enjoying the ride.
2: I love the little subtlety there. It's like riding a bike, so you don't forget, but it now feels like you're riding it uphill. Anyway, the ride continues at Wimbledon. She has a wild card entry to play doubles with her sister Venus Williams and another for the singles.
1: Okay, so let's say you're not a superstar athlete. Are there still the benefits of revisiting your playing past? Judy Van Rault is a sports psychologist based in Arizona.
18: Returning to sport is fun, and as an adult, you don't often get the chance to play. You know, a lot of work and parenting and life and all kinds of other things.
2: And Van Rault has some advice for getting the most out of it, like try not to make comparisons to the younger you. Instead, set new goals.
18: It's not always about winning and losing. It might be about improvement or coming into the net sometimes and hitting a volley or learning a new kind of spin that you weren't able to master before.
1: Hmm. Van Rault also believes reviving the past can help the future.
18: The ability to come back, to try again, to pick something up, that's a really great personal strength that could apply to your relationships. It could apply to work, where something that was hard might be easier next time around.
2: That is Amelia Wilson's experience. She writes a newsletter called Happy on Purpose.
19: I began playing tennis at around 12 years old in Brisbane, Australia. And I hated the feeling that people were watching me, especially if I wasn't playing well. It crippled my confidence.
2: She quit after high school.
1: Fast forward, Wilson was in her mid-30s and living in New York as a mother of two when a friend suggested they take tennis lessons together.
19: And as soon as I set foot back on the court, I remembered how much I loved it. I remembered that I'd actually been pretty good at it.
2: And she now sees an opportunity to grow.
19: Being on a tennis court and feeling like you're outmatched is an uncomfortable situation, as is entering a tournament. Those uncomfortable situations and forcing myself into them has been incredibly helpful for my confidence.
2: And she's confident enough to write about it in a new newsletter all about tennis.
20: Firefighters are anticipating a busy summer in the West. The U.S. Forest Service says it is ahead of its hiring goals, but some Westerners are worried by downsizing at the agency.
21: These layoffs at the federal level are presenting risk as to our ability to respond to major wildfires.
20: I'm Mary Louise Kelly. Concerns over wildfire staffing on All Things Considered from NPR News.
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7: Low 90s for the high, sunshine. Going to feel a lot hotter as usual with the humidity, where there's a lot of it. 80 for the low. Looks the same all week. Sunshine staying low to mid-90s. We're at 81 right now. Humidity 91%. Freeways looking fine. No reports of any accidents on the main lanes. I'm Jared Carroll, 5:30, Morning Edition.
23: Live from NPR News in Washington, I'm Dave Mattingly. A round of high-level talks between the U.S. and Iran concluded this morning in Switzerland. Mediators from Qatar and Pakistan say the two sides agreed to a roadmap for a final deal within 60 days. Low-level technical talks are expected to last through most of the week in Geneva. NPR's Mara Liasson says critics of President Trump and the war include conservatives in the Republican Party.
24: There are conservative Iran hawks in the GOP who feel the deal is weak, that it doesn't do any better than a deal made by President Obama, which Trump has criticized bitterly. And they also say that Trump's stated goals in the war haven't been met. There's certainly been no unconditional surrender, no regime change. Iran gets hundreds of millions of dollars in unfrozen assets. And so far, there's nothing to stop Iran from enriching uranium or building a nuclear weapon.
23: That's NPR's Mara Liasson. Britain will soon have a new prime minister. Earlier today, outside 10 Downing Street, Prime Minister Keir Starmer announced his resignation. Starmer will step down as Labour Party leader but remain as a caretaker prime minister until his successor is chosen. Starmer's decision was triggered by last week's victory by former Manchester Mayor Andy Burnham in a special election. He'd planned to challenge Starmer for Labour Party leader amid Starmer's low approval ratings. This is NPR News.
25: Bye from News 88.7 in Houston, I'm Matt Harab. Houston's next World Cup match is between Portugal and Uzbekistan at Houston Stadium coming up on Wednesday. An estimated 10,000 soccer fans marched to support the Netherlands ahead of Saturday's World Cup match against Sweden. The massive orange fan walk had fans from around the world decked out in orange shirts, jerseys, and costumes. Caroline Dessing, a Dutch citizen, came dressed as an orange Statue of Liberty.
26: Lady Liberty stands for democracy, for freedom, for international friendship. And those are all the things that are very important to us and to the Dutch community of football lovers.
25: Swedish fans had their own march to the stadium. Angela Jackson caught the crowd walking by her apartment. She'd said traffic hasn't been bad during the local marches.
27: Unless we go down on Main Street, that's when you hit the traffic when there's a game. But other than that, we've been doing pretty good over here. We all are surprised.
25: The Netherlands beat Sweden on Saturday 5-1. Harris County Commissioners Court are planning to appoint an interim director of the Flood Control District this week. Here's our Sarah Gruno.
28: According to public documents, commissioners will discuss appointing Marcus Stuckett as the interim executive director of the Harris County Flood Control District in executive session on Thursday. Stuckett has been employed by the Flood Control District since 2015. It comes after former Executive Director Tina Peterson submitted her resignation after giving a presentation on delayed flood bond projects. In her resignation letter, Peterson said conversations about her role have become a distraction. She said she would work to support a smooth transition after her resignation. I'm Sarah Gruno, News 88.7.
25: The Astros beat the Cleveland Guardians 2-1 yesterday. Star hitter Yordan Alvarez hit home run number 25 on the year in the win. The 25 home runs leads the American League right now. Houston is hanging around in the American League West division despite having a below average season. They are only 3 games behind the Mariners for first place in the division. However, there are 3 teams currently ahead of them right now. The Astros will take on the Blue Jays on the road in their next game coming up today. Partly cloudy skies, 81 degrees right now here on the UH campus. High of 93 today. After a rainy week last week, there is no rain in the forecast this week. I'm Matt Harrop, News 88.7.
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1: It's Morning Edition from NPR News. I'm Michelle Martin. Good morning. President Trump says the reflecting pool at the Lincoln Memorial will be drained again. That's after its waters turned green with algae and pieces of its new coating peeled off in chunks. Trump accused vandals of damaging the pool, but experts point to the recent renovations as the more likely source of the problems. NPR's Rachel Treisman has been spending lots of time at the reflecting pool seeing all this play out, and she's with us now to tell us what she's been seeing. Rachel, good morning.
3: Good morning.
1: It seems like something new is happening with that reflecting pool every day. Where do things stand right now?
3: Right. Trump said on social media over the weekend that multiple people have been arrested for vandalizing the pool. Now, remember, the administration just spent more than $14 million to have it painted a darker blue. And it was just refilled earlier this month and then quickly turned green because of algae. On top of that, in the last few days, people noticed chunks of that blue coating drifting to the surface. So Trump says he met with contractors on Saturday, and they will probably have to, quote, drain much of the water for repairs.
1: Well, let me go back to these allegations about vandalism. There were arrests made. What do we know about that?
3: Truly not much. A Trump administration official with knowledge of the situation said that as of Saturday night, five people were arrested for vandalism. That official was not authorized to share details publicly. We also asked the U.S. Park Police and Department of the Interior for specifics, but haven't heard back. U.S. Attorney for D.C. Jeanine Pirro told Fox News on Sunday that vandals will face consequences.
4: There are several citations that have been handed out to individuals, and these are cases that will be prosecuted to the full extent.
3: One of those arrested is David Hearn. He's a Maryland resident and former U.S. Olympian. He was charged on Friday with destroying government property. But Hearn says he didn't do anything wrong. He says he got curious and just reached into the pool to touch one of the blue pieces that was already floating there.
1: Okay, so let's talk about this new coating, this expensive new coating. Why is it already starting to peel?
3: That's what I asked Steve Goodale, known online as Swimming Pool Steve, and he says there could be a bunch of contributing factors.
5: You have to consider environmental conditions and humidity and dust and contamination from other products that you're using.
3: Trump said on Truth Social that vandals had sliced a 250-foot gash in the pool's facade and poured corrosive chemicals in the water. But Goodale says that claim raises more questions than answers because of the strength of the coating that was applied to the pool.
5: Something that you would have to work pretty hard at, I think, to cause damage to it. If it's securely bonded to the substrate, that stuff is darn near impenetrable.
3: Another potential culprit is the hydrogen peroxide that Park Service workers poured into the pool last week. That was part of their efforts to kill the algae. Goodale says it's possible that those chemicals disrupted the bond layer between the surface and the coating, but it's hard to say without more data.
1: So if President Trump is saying the pool may have to be drained again, does that mean the algae could return?
3: Yeah, according to the experts I talked to, algae has caused problems in the reflecting pool over the years and very likely could again. The pool is, in general, a great environment for algae growth. It's shallow, it's stagnant, and it's in direct sunlight. And now that it's been painted an even darker color, it will absorb more sunlight. Goodale is hoping to see more precautions taken this time around. So, for example, flushing the pipes before turning the water back on. And of course, there's plenty of incentive for this administration to want the pool looking clean and blue as soon as possible, especially with July 4th less than 2 weeks away.
1: That is NPR's Rachel Treisman. Rachel, thank you.
3: Thank you.
1: Now to a very different story. In Lebanon, children have paid a heavy price in the war with Israel. Lebanon's health ministry says at least 247 children have been killed and more than 1,000 wounded since Israeli airstrikes began in March. NPR's Jane Arraf and Jawad Rizkallah spoke with a surgeon treating war-wounded children. And here's a warning. This story contains audio of an injured child in distress.
6: Dr. Hassan Abusita is trying to soothe his young patient. Annabelle is 12, and she's been in hospital since she was wounded in an Israeli airstrike in April. She was hit by shrapnel near her home in southern Lebanon. The impact fractured her leg and ripped off soft tissue and nerves. She's had one operation already. Now she's not just in pain. She's so terrified that Dr. Abusita arranges for sedation so he can remove the dressing.
8: Quite traumatized. I need to take the back sponge off.
6: Annabella is with her mother, Sabrine, who asked NPR not to use their last names so they could freely discuss the impact of her injuries and treatment. Amid the sound of a vacuum dressing machine, her mother, a school teacher, encourages the girl to tell us what happened.
9: I was sitting on the bed. My dad came and told me that he wants to take me to the grocery.
6: Oh, the grocery store. Okay.
9: Then I wear my clothes and went with him.
6: They walked down the stairs and...
10: Everything went black and you found yourself on the ground.
9: Yeah.
6: Her mother is wearing a neck brace. The blast sent a door flying into her. The family was displaced. The airstrike hit half an hour before the announcement of a ceasefire on April 16th between Israel and Iran-backed Hezbollah.
11: Before we were... packaging our things, our bags, waiting for 7 o'clock to the news to go back.
6: Dr. Abusita, who's Palestinian British, treated hundreds of children wounded in the war in Gaza. Israel bars him from going back there. Here, he says he sees some of the same patterns, including airstrikes on homes.
13: The wounded kids that are coming to us, we see them coming in families of wounded. And they're all in residential homes.
6: Israel says it uses precise targeting and takes care to avoid civilian casualties. But it does not explain why its strikes have killed and injured so many children. Dr. Abusita says the Israeli killings of first responders in Lebanon, more than 125 of them so far, has also lessened the chances of wounded children surviving.
13: We know there are kids who've died being stuck in small hospitals that couldn't treat them and couldn't be moved.
6: He says all the injured children he treats are traumatized.
13: Because home is the safest place. And so that whole world view of safety has been shattered.
6: War wounded children with injuries far beyond physical. Jane Araf, NPR News.

0: I'm Scott Tong. Voters in New York are casting ballots in their state's Democratic primary. New York City Mayor Zohran Mamdani is backing a number of candidates. But some Democrats outside the Empire State worry how the Democratic Socialist could influence the party. Next time here and now.
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1: Sunshine high around 93. We're going to be dry all week. It's going to feel close to 105, 107, depending on where you are. 81 right now. 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
3: Good morning. I'm Gigi Ahn at the BBC. The right-wing Abelardo de la Espriella has won by a thin margin in Colombia's presidential election. Regional right-wing leaders have congratulated him, as has his US backer, President Trump. But thousands of opposition supporters have taken to the streets to protest. The Malaysian Prime Minister has promised stronger protections for Bangladeshi migrant workers after a series of labour abuses. Last year, UN human rights experts warned of continued exploitation and deepening debt facing Bangladeshi workers. The Bangladeshi Prime Minister, Tariq Rahman, called for the reopening of the labour market in Malaysia.
4: I also raised issues relating to re-regularisation of illegal workers and repatriation of the detained Bangladeshi, if possible. We agree that recruitment should be transparent, fair and affordable, reducing intermediaries and low cost for workers.
3: And Britain says it will invest more than $60 million on boosting its domestic production of critical minerals. The move comes as the government seeks to reduce reliance on global supply chains and strengthen its economic resilience. The BBC's Olivia Noon reports.
5: There's growing demand for the minerals, which are a key component in everyday products such as refrigerators, smartphones and electric vehicle batteries. It comes as Britain hopes to step up its efforts in securing supplies of the minerals. The global industry is currently dominated by China.
3: I'm Gigi Ahn at the BBC in London.
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8: Today, Alien Life Forms. The University of Houston presents this series about the machines that make our civilization run and the people whose ingenuity created them. Back in the 1960s, my wife and I happened upon a copy of a Seventh-day Adventist magazine in German. The lead article was, Gibt es Leben im Weltraum? Is there life in outer space? It argued a conviction that human life was unique. That was just after the first orbital satellites. Space was suddenly on all our minds. The once hypothetical idea that other life forms existed was rapidly becoming scientifically plausible. Radio astronomers were now seriously listening for alien radio signals. The Star Trek TV series was just starting to tease us with a parade of imagined alien life forms. That was then. So, where is this question today? It's still there, but constantly taking on new forms. Think about the recent renaming of UFOs, unidentified flying objects, to unidentified aerial phenomena. We've become more cautious about suggesting that those flickers in the sky are flying machines. Still, that possibility lingers. Meanwhile, astronomers run the numbers, and depending on which calculation we accept, our own galaxy might have 10,000 planets that could support life as we conceive life. Then there are the other 2 trillion or so galaxies in the universe. All kinds of life must exist out there, and the controlling mechanism of life, call it a brain, is likely to have evolved into what we would deem intelligence many times. But so many twists. We have our own notions of intelligence. Which of those notions might apply? And how long will any intelligent society survive before it destroys itself? How might it die? By war, climate, disease, or other forms of self-inflicted failure? Where is each of those planets in its perhaps limited era of intelligent life? And what about the nature of alien life? Would we even recognize it as life? Here on Earth, we associate life with the element carbon. Every living creature that we know of is made in part of carbon, and our life forms are also generally dependent upon water. Science now offers many possible chemical scenarios, far different ones, that might result in something which might qualify as life. So, let us go back to the 1960s. We generally supposed alien life would have to have arisen in circumstances like those here on Earth. And the creatures who would have arisen, they would have had much in common with us. Shows like Star Trek simply reinforced that thinking, even while we did not take it seriously. But now we realize that we can no longer view this vast universe through the lens of our earthbound experience. With increased knowledge, we've achieved far greater ignorance than we once realized we had. And that is good, since without recognizable ignorance, we cannot learn. I'm John Leinhardt at the University of Houston, where we're interested in the way inventive minds work.
7: A transcript of this Engines of Our Ingenuity episode number 3384 is online at uh.edu/engines. 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
1: By 550 here, News 88.7, I'm Jared Carroll. Good morning. Just ahead, anti-Zionism and in some cases anti-Semitism is being embraced by a growing number of candidates and activists on both sides of the political divide. That's leaving some Jewish voters feeling they have nowhere to turn.
9: I think increasingly many of us feel a bit homeless.
1: 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That's coming up at 6:22.
10: Carbon capture and storage is becoming big business, but is it a real climate solution?
11: That's the difficult bit about it. At what point do we become complicit with this narrative of fossil lockdown?
10: I'm Amy Scott. 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
1: It's tonight at 6:30.
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1: That's at 9 this morning. Of course, you can see it live on YouTube and the rebroadcast at 9 p.m. as well. Sunshine today and all week, low to mid-90s for the high dangerous heat with the humidity. It's going to feel like over 100. Of course, say it all the time. Don't forget your pets. Make sure they have enough shade, water, and a fan would be nice. They will love you more. 81 right now. Marketplace time, 5:51, morning edition.
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16: From Marketplace in Washington, I'm Kimberly Adams. Negotiations in Switzerland to permanently end the war in the Middle East have wrapped up for the day. Businesses around the world are keeping a close eye on those talks and are pretty pessimistic about how the war is affecting the economy. That's according to a new survey from Oxford Economics. Marketplace's Nancy Marshall-Genzer reports.
17: Businesses polled for the new Oxford Economics Global Risk Survey don't see things getting back to normal anytime soon. More than two-fifths think ship traffic through the Strait of Hormuz will stay below pre-war levels for the rest of this year and into 2027. And three-fifths think the Middle East will be a very significant risk to the global economy over the next 2 years. The survey respondents also think there's a nearly 30% chance of a severe or sustained disruption to the energy market if the Strait of Hormuz is basically closed until 2028. There is a little good news. The businesses in the poll now think there's less chance of a recession, but they still predict the global economy will only grow 2.2% this year. That's lower than the World Bank's projection. It cut its latest growth forecast for 2026 to 2.5% because of the war in the Middle East. I'm Nancy Marshall-Genzer for Marketplace.
16: Let's do the numbers. Dow, S&P, and NASDAQ futures are down in the 0 to 2 tenths% range, with the Dow future down 19 points. The 10-year Treasury yield is up at 4.49%. Earlier today, UK Prime Minister Keir Starmer announced he will step down as head of Britain's Labour Party and resign as Prime Minister. With that news, the FTSE in London is up 0.2%. Starmer is the sixth Prime Minister to lead the nation in the decade since Brexit.
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16: Congress is working on a bipartisan bill aimed at addressing housing affordability by, among other things, making it easier to build homes. One provision would place limits on how many single-family homes companies and institutional investors can purchase. The idea is to prevent deep-pocketed investors with all-cash offers from competing with regular buyers. But investors say they aren't the problem. So who's right? Marketplace's Nova Safo visited Las Vegas, a city with a disproportionately high rate of institutional purchases, to learn more.
18: To answer that question, I wanted to first understand the scope of investor purchases in Las Vegas and the impact they've had. So I went on a ride-along with Congresswoman Dina Titus, whose district stretches from the glitzy casinos in the heart of town to suburbs in the north and south.
19: Well, this is a nice, fairly new middle-class neighborhood in Henderson, and I'm sure it's all single-family.
18: We're looking out on rows and rows of stucco homes, one or two stories, with tile roofs, all built at once as one development. There are many neighborhoods just like this around Vegas, and in some, a quarter of all homes are investor-owned, according to analysis by the University of Nevada. Titus, who supports some limits on investor purchases, says companies often crowd out potential homeowners.
19: All the numbers show that having a house is the key to building wealth. So if you can't find one to buy, you have to rent. That's not building your own personal wealth.
18: Titus says a decade ago, a hospitality worker at a casino with a union job would have been able to buy a modest home here. A worker like Samuel Delgado, a house person at the Bellagio.
20: I actually bought my house back in 2012.
18: I met Delgado as he was out canvassing for midterm election candidates, backed by his union, Culinary Workers Local 226. The union helped him with the down payment he needed to purchase his five-bedroom home.
20: I was very blessed to be a homeowner. My boys have a place to call home, have a backyard. Just, it feels great.
18: If you had to buy that home today, could you?
20: Absolutely not. I don't think at this time with the market price, if everything skyrocketed, it'll be quite impossible for me.
18: Are prices up because of investors, or are investors here because home prices are accelerating? Experts say it's hard to know for sure. Nevertheless, in Vegas, homeownership is slipping farther away. Delgado says a lot of his neighbors now are renters in investor-owned homes. And they come and go, he says, as rents go up, making his community more transient than it otherwise would be.
20: Most impacts is the children, because the children have to be located to school to school. And, you know, my boy's 9, so he gets friends here and there, and then he just sees his friends come and go due to the fact that they have to move out.
18: One of the people Delgado and I met as he was canvassing is 45-year-old Christopher Rice. He was out in the baking sun repairing his SUV.
0: Yeah, she's my old Jeep, man.
20: Yeah,
0: she's
20: cool.
0: A 5.2 liter, and she's a beast.
18: Rice said he's renting his home from an investment company, but he would rather buy.
0: I do. I am looking at this time. Me and the lady have worked on our credit for over 2 years. We are in that process.
18: The problem, he says, is that they can't find an affordable house.
0: Homes are, what, 325 to 450 easy.
18: Yeah. And that's out of your price range right now?
0: I can get a $325,000 home that's 50 years old and aging, needs plumbing, needs all kinds of work.
18: He's thinking of moving to another state instead. So would the investor limits Congress is considering actually help Christopher Rice buy in Las Vegas? The answer is complicated because researchers struggle to separate the bigger trends, interest rates, lack of supply, from any effects that might be caused by corporate purchases.
21: That's Marketplace's Nova Safo reporting from Las Vegas. Nova continues his story tomorrow when we'll get perspectives from the housing investor side and explore what effect the policies lawmakers are considering in Washington might have in local communities around the country. In Washington, I'm Kimberly Adams with the Marketplace Morning Report. From APM, American Public Media.
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1: Freeway's looking fine. No reports of any accidents on the main lanes. It's another hot one today and all week. Sunshine drying out. Low to mid-90s for the high. It's going to feel like 106 today. Maybe wind gusts 20 miles an hour. We're sitting right now 84 surfside on the beach near Freeport, 81 here at the University of Houston. Winds out of the south at 9 miles an hour. 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It's KUHF Houston News 88.7. A service of the University of Houston. I'm Jared Carroll with Matt Herrick. Glad you're here at 6 o'clock.
22: Good morning. It's hard to stay popular while in power in a democracy right now. Sliding approval ratings have forced British Prime Minister Keir Starmer to resign. What are the next steps? It's Morning Edition from NPR News.
1: Well, the Better Business Bureau is warning of regarding local phone scams. We're going to tell you that local news live at 6:04. Stick around.
22: President Trump's first vice president has a critique of Trump's second term. I'm Michelle Martin.
23: And I'm Steve Inskeep. Vice President Mike Pence takes issue with the populist right in a book that he calls What Conservatives Believe. In the years since the Supreme Court overturned Roe versus Wade, the number of abortions has sharply increased. Why? Also, we assess Iran negotiations with Democratic lawmaker Adam Smith. It's Monday, June 22nd. This day, 1 year ago, U.S. forces attacked Iran's underground uranium enrichment facilities. The news is next.
24: Live from NPR News in Washington, I'm Korva Coleman. Vice President Vance has concluded the first round of high-level talks with Iranian officials in Switzerland. The mediators are Pakistan and Qatar. Officials from these two countries say technical teams from Iran and the U.S. will go on talking about the details of the preliminary agreement. NPR's Aya Batrawi has more.
25: Mediators say technical talks on Iran's nuclear program and U.S. sanctions are continuing through the week in Switzerland in order to reach a final deal within 60 days. They say the U.S. and Iran also agreed to create a, quote, deconfliction cell to ensure a ceasefire in Lebanon holds. This comes after high-level talks concluded in Switzerland in what mediators say was a, quote, positive and constructive atmosphere. Those talks almost didn't happen. Iran's delegation refused to meet Vance due to Israeli Israeli attacks on southern Lebanon. Iran then said it was closing the Strait of Hormuz, and President Trump threatened the U.S. could resume attacks on Iran. But by Sunday, the two sides were sitting down for talks, and there were no new attacks between Iran-backed Hezbollah and Israel in Lebanon. Aya Beltrawi, NPR News, Dubai.
2: There's been a change this morning in British politics. UK Prime Minister Keir Starmer says he is going to step down as head of his party, which means he'll quit being Prime Minister.
3: Every decision I've taken has been about putting the country I love first. That is why I will resign as leader of the Labour Party. I have spoken to His Majesty the King this morning to inform him of my decision.
2: Critics have battered Starmer over his decision to choose a friend of late sex offender Jeffrey Epstein as the UK ambassador to the United States and failure to deliver the change that British voters sought. Now, the former mayor of Greater Manchester, Andy Burnham, says he will seek leadership in the Labour Party in an effort to become the next UK Prime Minister. Burnham just won a special election to Parliament, making him eligible to run for the higher position. China has imposed restrictions on dozens of U.S. companies. That includes American companies that produce rare earths. NPR's Jennifer Pack reports China is retaliating for recent U.S. measures against Chinese firms.
25: 2 weeks ago, the Pentagon expanded a list that bars some Chinese companies from doing business with the U.S. military, saying the firms have links to the Chinese army. The list includes Chinese tech giants Alibaba, Baidu, and EV maker BYD, companies that have denied links to China's military. In response, China is placing 10 U.S. defense contractors, including drone makers and rare earth producers, on an export control list. It bans exporters from selling Chinese products that have dual-use purposes, meaning both military and non-military applications, to the sanctioned U.S. firms. 46 other American companies are also barred from participating in Chinese government procurement projects. Jennifer Pack, NPR News, Beijing.
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4: Hi, from News 88.7 in Houston, I'm Matt Harab. A Harris County Precinct 1 deputy constable has been released from the hospital after being shot in the line of duty in the Humble area over the weekend. Deputy Dante Zepedo is now recovering at home. He was injured after responding to a call about an armed man firing a shotgun at an apartment complex in Southwest Houston near Beltway 8. When Zepeda and other deputies arrived at the scene, they exchanged gunfire with the suspect, who eventually was taken into custody. He suffered a dog bite from a canine and was transported to the hospital. Multiple

0: is they wouldn't be calling. The bad news is it's almost impossible to stop, especially if you make the mistake of calling back.
1: You do not want to be added to a scammer's list of a callback, because then they will sell your number to other scammers saying, we have someone that will respond.
0: Ojeda says they're seeing a spike in fake loan calls as well as tax repayment calls. Tips on how you can reduce the number of calls can be found on the Better Business Bureau website. I'm Rob Salinas, News 88.7.
2: The Texas Democratic Party will hold its biannual state convention this week in Corpus Christi. More than a dozen resolutions Democrats will vote on target Israel. News 88.7's political reporter Andrew Schneider says that's leaving some Jewish voters feeling threatened.
3: The party's Legislative Priorities Committee wants to give cities and counties final authority over zoning and land development for AI data centers. Patrick Van Dolen of San Antonio.
2: We'll get to that story later this morning. You can hear how anti-Jewish sentiment in both parties is affecting Jewish voters. That's coming up on Andrew's feature in about 20 minutes here on News 88.7. Gas prices continue to significantly fall. AAA is reporting that the average for a gallon of regular is about 14 cents cheaper than it was last week in Houston. $3.48 a gallon is what AAA is reporting for regular this morning. Regular at one point was averaging over $4 a gallon. A community around a refinery in Texas City had to shelter in place over the weekend as a result of a fire at the refinery. The order went into effect just before 11:30 in the morning yesterday near Highway 146. No injuries were reported in that situation, and air monitoring did not show any issues. The shelter in place was put in place as a precaution, officials said, and it was lifted shortly after being enacted. I'm Matt Harrop, News 88.7.
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6: And I'm Michelle Martin. Good morning. Negotiators from the U.S. and Iran say they have concluded an initial phase of discussions over the details of a peace agreement between the U.S. and Iran. Here's Vice President J.D. Vance before the talks began.
7: The question before us now is how much more can we accomplish together? Can we turn over a new leaf? Can we change relations in the Middle East permanently?
6: In a few minutes, we'll talk about the negotiations with the top Democrat on the House Armed Services Committee. But first, NPR senior national political correspondent Mara Liasson is with us to tell us more about the political stakes for Trump in this moment. Good morning, Mara.
8: Good morning.
6: How is this memorandum of understanding playing in the U.S. so far?
8: Well, Trump is struggling to sell it. He's getting criticism from both wings of his own party. There are some in the Make America Great Again MAGA base who are angry that he went to war in the first place. Many of them voted for him because he promised not to get involved in any more foreign wars. And they don't feel like the U.S. has achieved anything of value so far. Then there are conservative Iran hawks in the GOP who feel the deal is weak, that it doesn't do any better than a deal made by former President Barack Obama, which Trump has criticized bitterly. And they also say that Trump's stated goals in the war haven't been met. There's certainly been no unconditional surrender, no regime change. Iran gets hundreds of millions of dollars in unfrozen assets. And so far, there's nothing to stop Iran from enriching uranium or building a nuclear weapon.
6: Has Trump responded to this criticism? How is he taking this?
8: Well, he's not very happy about it. He called his critics stupid and bad people. He was particularly angry about a New York Times headline that he actually reposted on social media. The headline said, quote, "What changed after almost 4 months of war? Analysts say not much." And Trump went on to say that the Iranian Air Force is gone, its military is decimated, its leaders were killed. And all that is true, but it also appears that Iran took a beating, but the regime is still in place, arguably more hardline than the previous one. And Iran has been able to deploy a powerful new weapon they never used before, closing the Strait of Hormuz, and that's given them leverage over the world economy.
6: So why make a deal now? I mean, what is at stake for President Trump and his party?
8: The short answer is the U.S. economy. The economic pressure, once the Strait of Hormuz was closed and prices went up, seems to have pushed Trump to make this deal. And when he signed it last week in France, he said he didn't want to be like former President Herbert Hoover. Here's what he said.
9: So rather than possibly going into a depression, rather than

0: having your favorite president be Herbert Hoover. I was always the one I didn't want to be.
1: So Trump is being very transparent. He doesn't want to be seen as responsible for inflation rising. He's basically telling the world and his opponents what his pain point is, which is $4 a gallon gasoline.
2: So just in the couple of minutes we have left here, Mara, what greeted Trump back in Washington when he returned from signing that tentative deal with Iran?
1: Well, one thing he found was the reflecting pool at the Lincoln Memorial was full of green, slimy algae and peeling blue paint. That happened maybe because the pool is now absorbing more sunlight and heat after Trump had its bottom painted dark blue. So you could see that green algae and peeling blue paint as a metaphor for Trump's troubles getting the world to follow his orders, or you could see it as just a temporary blip as he makes Washington, D.C. more beautiful.
2: At least in his eyes.
1: In his eyes.
2: That is NPR's Mara Liasson. Mara, thank you.
1: You're welcome.
3: We're with you live this morning. Vice President Vance has been talking with the media in Switzerland today. He is preparing to duck out of the talks there and leave them to experts to continue. And we're going to work this through with Representative Adam Smith of Washington State. He's the top Democrat on the House Armed Services Committee. Representative Smith, welcome back.
4: All right, thanks for having me on, Steve. I appreciate the chance.
3: I've been taking some notes as Vice President Vance has been speaking the last little bit. He said that they'd made a lot of great progress on setting up the process. The technical talks will continue over the weeks and days to come. But he then goes on to say, I can't stay here for 60 days. The period where they're supposed to work everything out. But he says we laid a good foundation for a successful deal. That is his analysis of what's happening. What do you make of that?
4: Well, I think it's really important that we end this war. I mean, it was a disastrous decision to go into it in the first place. You know, and certainly we can analyze that, but we are where we are. So the question is, what's the next best step? Does it make sense to keep trading bombing campaigns to have Iran shutting down the Strait of Hormuz? No, it doesn't. We need to negotiate the best deal we can to get the strait back open and hopefully have something in place that enables us to deter Iran and the aggressive behavior that, you know, caused the conflict in the first place. But this really shows why the war and the idea that somehow military force was going to bend Iran to our will was a colossal mistake. And your previous report analyzed that. You know, now Iran knows they have the Strait of Hormuz as a major leverage point, and their regime is every little bit as hard line, and their nuclear weapons program has not gone away. So, but let's get to a better place. We need to stop this war. So I hope the negotiations can lead to that.
3: I want to ask about a phrase you said. You said the need was to set up some way to deter Iran from closing the Strait of Hormuz or doing whatever else they might want to do.
4: Yeah.
3: And I have a question about that. Over the weekend, the president continued to threaten Iran with various forms of destruction. But he has also said in recent days, as Mara told us, he said, I don't want to be Herbert Hoover. I don't want to have $4 gasoline. Can't do that again. When you admit that as president of the United States, do you lose all your leverage?
4: Yeah, well, you don't lose all of it. You certainly make it clear what you're not willing to do. And basically what he's not willing to do is what he did. Okay, which is, you know, start the war and cause this chaos. But look, the incentive that remains for Iran is their economy is in shambles as well. And as hard line as their Iranian leadership is and how focused they are on sort of the revolution in power, they don't want their country to be, you know, an economic backwater either. So the threat going forward is that if this descends into another conflict of one kind or another, if we ramp up sanctions again, then Iran could pay a price. Look, this was always the leverage point we should have used instead of starting this war. You know, Iran had been substantially weakened. Hezbollah was weakened. Hamas was weakened. We had them in a very vulnerable place prior to the start of this war. But instead of pressing that advantage and negotiating the best possible deal, Trump entertained the fantasy that he could be the guy that would eliminate the Iranian regime and fundamentally remake the Middle East. And where have we heard that before? Hmm. We are not going to fundamentally remake the Middle East with the use of our military, a lesson we should have learned in the previous two decades. So hopefully we've learned it now and we can negotiate the best possible deal. But there's no question that this war in Iran was a major strategic blunder that's had huge negative implications for us and for the global economy.
3: Now, as you recall, of course, Congressman, back in 2015, the United States made a nuclear agreement with Iran. It included $1.7 billion for the Iranian government. It was effectively their own money that was being returned to them or released to them. There were lots of objections about that at the time. But I guess my point here that's relevant is the Iranians agreed to that. They agreed to limitations on their nuclear program. Critics said they weren't that valuable or that strict, but they did agree to limitations. And it was a relatively small payment. Now the United States is talking about somewhere finding them hundreds of billions of dollars if they perform properly, if they restrict their nuclear program properly. Do you think there's plausible room for a big agreement here?
4: Well, there's room for it, but I think it points out the fact that whatever we do now is going to be worse than the JCPOA. The JCPOA was working. Iran was adhering to it, and the inspectors were allowed in. And I think the other aspect of this, two things quickly. One, this is sort of Obama derangement syndrome. Because Obama negotiated the deal, every Republican thinks it has to be terrible. And look, as we move further and further towards this fact-free universe where my side is right and the other side is wrong no matter what, you make mistakes like this. You got to think through it. You know, sometimes your political opponent actually does something intelligent and you ought to acknowledge it instead of this knee-jerk partisan, the other side is always wrong. And I think that's what drove Trump to tear up the agreement. The other problem, of course, is Trump's not the only one who entertains the fantasy that somehow Iran can be eliminated. Benjamin Netanyahu entertains that fantasy too. He thinks he's going to be able to kill and vanquish all of his adversaries. Instead of making the peace deal that was there on the table prior to the start of this war, started that war, which of course kicked off the Lebanese war, and now Israel is trapped in this cycle of endless conflict. We're not going to eliminate Iran. We got to figure out a smart way to deter them. That's the bottom line.
3: I'm glad you bring up the idea of reflexive partisanship. We've seen a bit of a break from that in recent days because there are some Republicans, conservative Republicans, who really don't like this agreement, have a lot of questions about it, and are aware that there is a law that Congress has passed that would seem to require Congress to vote in some way, or at least give the opportunity for Congress to vote in some way on any nuclear agreement with Iran. A few days have passed. Are your Republicans who raised concerns still admitting they are concerned, and are they going to do anything about it?
4: Well, it's interesting because a couple of different layers. I mean, you do have a lot of Republicans, you know, who are just going along with it no matter what. But the other problem here is, of course, a lot of the people who are disagreeing with Trump are the hawks. They're the ones who think, no, we can, in fact, fundamentally break Iran and we should keep trying.
3: Their objection is there should be more war.
4: Well, I think their objection was sort of less logical than that. It's like, no, we want more. We should get more. It's unacceptable that Iran is doing these things. I hear people say it's unacceptable. Okay, well, it's unacceptable. What are you going to do about it? Is there an option on the table to actually change that? And they kidded themselves into thinking that if we just bombed enough, that would have that effect, but it won't. So you have to manage the world as it is, not as you want it to be. And I think a lot of the hawks are still imagining that world where if we just apply enough pressure to Iran, they will break. Again, Iran is a major threat. We have to figure out how to deter them, but thinking we're going to eliminate them is a problem. So I think we shouldn't have got into the war in the first place, but now the people are saying, well, let's just keep at it. I mean, what's the first rule of holes is when you're in one, stop digging. Mm. So I hope that's the lesson the Trump administration has learned.
3: Representative Adam Smith of Washington State, thanks so much.
4: Thanks, Steve.
5: 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I'm Jared Carroll. Good morning. Let's see what's going on in the skies. ABC 13 meteorologist Lee Loresca is going to fill us in.
6: We say goodbye to the storms this week, and it's all about the steam. Afternoon temperatures warming into the low 90s with plenty of sunshine. Heat index values today should peak somewhere between 102 to 109 degrees. Temperature readings will continue to heat up through the rest of the week. And by the weekend, we've got a small chance for a big thunderstorm. The rain chances right now only at 20%. I'm ABC 13 meteorologist Alita Loresca for News 88.7. Have a great Monday.
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5: Check it out at 9 a.m. Again, low 90s for the high, sunshine 81 right now, 621. 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
12: 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I'm Matt Harrop. 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The 2026 Texas Democratic Convention will be held in Corpus Christi later this year. Delegates will consider nearly 20 resolutions targeting Israel. This comes amid rising anti-Semitic sentiment in both major political parties that's leaving some Jewish voters feeling politically homeless, as News 88.7's political reporter Andrew Schneider explains.
13: Shortly before the May primary runoffs, the leading candidate for the Democratic nomination in San Antonio's 35th Congressional District, Maureen Galindo, posted on Instagram that she wanted to turn an ICE detention facility into a prison for American Zionists, claiming most Zionists are pedophiles who should be castrated. The backlash was swift, and Galindo tried to walk back her statement.
14: I want billionaire Zionists in prison. That does not mean I want Jews in internment camps.
13: Houston area Congresswoman Lizzie Fletcher was one of many Democratic officials who condemned Galindo's statements as abhorrent.
15: You had members of Congress saying, if she is the nominee and if she is elected, we're going to move to expel her because she doesn't represent our values.
13: Galindo, who did not respond to a request for comment, went on to lose her runoff election by a significant margin. But Arthur Pronin, a Democratic activist in Meyerland, Houston's leading Jewish community, says there's little to celebrate.
16: She got 40% of the vote with it on every broadcast in America. And still some people said, I'm still not worried about this.
13: Galindo's attempt to parse a difference between being anti-Semitic and anti-Zionist struck some Jewish voters as a distinction without a difference. Most Jewish Americans, whether they identify as Zionist or not, believe Israel has a right to exist. That's according to a survey by the Jewish Federations of North America, though younger Jewish Americans report feeling less of a connection with Israel than older ones. It's an open question whether Galindo's loss will have any ramifications for this week's Democratic convention in Corpus Christi. Pronin worries it could be a repeat of the 2024 Democratic convention in El Paso, where similar resolutions targeting Israel were proposed.
16: Many of my Jewish friends who've gone to every convention have told me this time they're just not going to go because it was so unpleasant last time.
13: The resolutions being considered include a call to accuse Israel of committing genocide in Gaza, as well as a call for an arms embargo on Israel. Emad Salem of the Muslim Democratic Caucus of Texas authored those two resolutions.
17: I think sending weapons to Israel while they were killing 72,000 Palestinians in Gaza makes us complicit in this genocide.
13: The proposed resolutions make no mention of the Hamas-led attacks of October 7th, 2023, which triggered the war in Gaza. Paul Colbert, a delegate to the convention, says that's part of the concern for some Jewish Democrats, arguing the measures overlook the events that led to the conflict.
18: These resolutions pretend that that doesn't happen and that there's no blame, number one, associated with that. And number two, that Israel's legitimate response to fighting that attack somehow or another, you don't have to worry about the fact that they were attacked.
13: If anti-Jewish sentiment were rising only among Democrats, it might trigger a mass migration by Jewish voters to the Republicans. But that's not the case. Texas U.S. Senator Ted Cruz told the Republican Jewish Coalition in March that he has seen anti-Semitism on the right spike in the last 18 months. Cruz specifically called out Tucker Carlson as a demagogue who has given a platform to Holocaust deniers, such as the far-right white nationalist Nick Fuentes.
19: And I don't want to wake up in 5 years and find myself in a country where both major political parties are unambiguously anti-Israel and unapologetically anti-Semitic. And I think that is a real possibility.
13: Cody Weaver is a former Plano ISD school board member. He recently made an unsuccessful run for Collin County Commissioner as a Republican. He says Republican voices there are now openly attacking not just Zionists, but Jews.
20: It's incredible what has been labeled as okay or a nuisance for the Jewish community, that for any other community, if it was racism or if it was Islamophobia or if it was something against national origin, it wouldn't be tolerated. But here in Plano, with a huge Jewish community, it's tolerated. And that blows my mind.
13: Beau French, now the Republican candidate for Texas Railroad Commissioner, was earlier forced to resign as Tarrant County GOP chair after tweeting out a survey asking, who is the bigger threat to America, Jews or Muslims? French answered a request for comment by pointing to rising anti-Semitism among Democrats. Mark Oppenheimer, an expert on religion and politics at Washington University in St. Louis, says he sees common threads between the anti-Semitism that some have long viewed as the province of the right and anti-Zionism on the political left.
21: A very useful way, if you were to kind of pick one word, would be obsessive nature and overwhelming explanatory power. So people who think that all the evils in the world or a disproportionate share of evils in the world are the result of, say, Israel or quote, Zionists, are, in my mind, very suspect.
13: Scott is a former Democratic activist from North Texas. He asked to be identified only by his first name for his and his family's safety. He says many of his one-time friends in the party tried to split hairs between anti-Semitism and anti-Zionism after October 7th.
22: And I just refuse to fall into that trap, and I just call it Jew hatred because that's what it is. It's a permission structure for Jew hatred.
13: Scott now considers himself politically orphaned. Yvette Pinter, a Democratic precinct chair and an activist with the group Houston Jewish Women Vote, sums up the dilemma many Jewish voters now face.
23: I think increasingly many of us feel a bit homeless.
13: That's also a concern of Nori Leader, the founder of Houston Jewish Women Vote.
24: For the first time in my life, I understand people not wanting to vote. I don't advise it. It's not my personal philosophy.
13: Yehuda Kurtzer, president of the Shalom Hartman Institute, a Jewish think tank, has written on the issue of American Jewish voters increasingly feeling politically homeless. He says to abandon both parties is to choose to become powerless.
25: All that does is it takes you out of having a position of having any sort of agency within those parties.
13: Kurtzer says one of the major reasons for the rise of openly anti-Jewish candidates in both parties is gerrymandering, which tends to promote political extremism on both sides. If that's the case, growing polarization could force Jewish voters to make harder and harder choices when the time comes to cast their ballots. For News 88.7 In Depth, I'm Andrew Schneider.
26: Firefighters are anticipating a busy summer in the West. The U.S. Forest Service says it is ahead of its hiring goals, but some Westerners are worried by downsizing at the agency.
27: These layoffs at the federal level are presenting risk as to our ability to respond to major wildfires.
26: I'm Mary Louise Kelly. Concerns over wildfire staffing on All Things Considered from NPR News.
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28: I'm Stephen Dubner. I'm the next Freakonomics Radio. 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
5: Freakonomics, that's tonight at 10. Low to mid-90s for the high. Sunshine today and all week. We're at 81 right now. Local headlines after NPR News right now, 6:30.
0: Live from NPR News in Washington, I'm Dave Mattingly. Vice President Vance says Iran has agreed to allow in inspectors with the International Atomic Energy Agency following a round of high-level talks in Geneva.
1: That is a major milestone for the American people and the first step in permanently denuclearizing or permanently ending a nuclear weapons program in Iran.
0: The vice president was speaking moments ago in Switzerland. There's been no comment from Iran. An explosion at a gas plant in Qatar last night injured dozens of people. At least 18 others are still missing there, as NPR's Aya Betraoui reports from Dubai.
2: The blast sounded across Qatar and could be heard as far as Bahrain. An AFP reporter in Qatar reported seeing flames illuminating the night sky some 12 miles from the blast site. The state-owned Qatar Energy said a, quote, operational incident occurred during the startup of operations at Ras Laffan, the world's largest complex for liquefied natural gas. The company says the explosion sparked a fire at the local gas supply facility. Qatar, which is among the world's biggest exporters of gas, had halted production in March following an Iranian missile attack during the war that severely damaged part of the Ras Laffan complex. The small Gulf state is now restarting its gas operations following an interim deal between the U.S. and Iran to reopen the Strait of Hormuz. Aya Beltraoui, NPR News, Dubai.
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12: Live from News 88.7 in Houston, I'm Matt Harab. The State Board of Education this week will discuss and adopt new curriculum and reading lists for Texas students. KERA's Bill Zeebel reports critics say it overemphasizes Christianity and brings ideology into the classroom.
3: The Republican-majority 15-member State Board will give final approval to new social studies and literacy standards that include Bible stories and lessons on American exceptionalism. Advisors who helped develop the new standards say they, quote, create an American and Texas identity. Southern Methodist University Religious Studies Professor Mark Chancey says the curriculum lacks balance.
4: There's a concerted effort to teach history from a perspective that highlights Christian contributions and ignores others.
3: The new curriculum standards would go into effect in 2030. I'm Bill Zeebel in Dallas.
12: Houston police are looking for a suspect today accused of shooting a man to death in the parking lot of a convenience store in the Meyerland area over the weekend. Police say this happened around 7 o'clock last night. Authorities say a man pulled a gun out and shot another man before fleeing the scene. First responders attempted to treat the victim at the scene. However, that's where they died. Police say an argument escalated to the point where shots were fired. An estimated 10,000 soccer fans marched to support the Netherlands ahead of Saturday's World Cup match. The massive orange fan walk had fans from around the world decked out in orange shirts, jerseys, and costumes. Dutch citizen Paul Vandevoorde called it the hottest fan march that he'd ever participated in.
6: Never. This is crazy. I won't take my shirt off, but I'm soaked. It's totally crazy.
12: There was a heat advisory in place during that march. That heat advisory is now gone. The Netherlands beat Sweden on Saturday, 5-1. Houston's next match at Houston Stadium, or NRG Stadium, is tomorrow between Portugal and Uzbekistan. Meanwhile, the Astros beat the Cleveland Guardians 2-1 yesterday. Star slugger Yordan Alvarez hit home run number 25 on the year. That leads the American League. Houston is hanging around in the American League West Division despite having a below-average season. They're currently three games behind the Mariners for first place in the division. 81 degrees right now here on the UH campus. That rain from last week gone this week. No rain in the forecast for the next week. I'm Matt Harab, News 88.7.
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8: It's Morning Edition from NPR News. I'm Steve Inskeep.
9: And I'm Michelle Martin. Good morning. A revolving door of seven prime ministers in just 10 years. That's the state of politics in the United Kingdom. The latest, Keir Starmer, has just made this announcement.
10: I will resign as leader of the Labour Party. I have spoken to His Majesty the King this morning to inform him of my decision.
8: This means he eventually steps down as UK Prime Minister, though his party remains in power for the moment. His likely successor is Andy Burnham, the outgoing mayor of Manchester, England.
9: For more on how that transition happens and why, let's go to NPR's Lauren Freyer in London. Lauren, good morning.
11: Good morning, Michelle.
9: So why has Starmer resigned?
11: Yeah, he was elected 2 years ago with a landslide majority in Parliament, and now he has the lowest approval ratings of any prime minister in UK history. Part of it is scandals you may have heard about, his decision to appoint Peter Mandelson, a friend of Jeffrey Epstein, as the UK ambassador to Washington. But part of it is Starmer's failure to connect with people and to deliver real change that he promised after 14 years of austerity under the previous Conservative Party rule, you know, improvements on cost of living and such. His own Labour Party lawmakers, his parliamentary party, began turning on him in recent weeks. And here's what he said from behind a lectern at 10 Downing Street moments ago, at some points his voice cracking and breaking with tears and emotion.
10: The question my party is asking now is whether I am best placed to lead us into the next general election. I have heard the answer of my parliamentary party to that question. And I accept that answer with good grace.
11: Starmer said he will stay on as a caretaker prime minister, and then nominations for his successor will open on the 9th of July. So it will be a summer of politics here.
9: Tell us about his likely successor.
11: Yeah, so Labour MPs seem to be coalescing around Andy Burnham. He's the popular outgoing mayor of Manchester, England. He was an MP in the past, a member of Parliament, then returned home to Northern England to serve as mayor in his home region. He brought economic development to post-industrial Manchester as mayor. He won a special election to Parliament last week. He's actually being sworn into Parliament this afternoon, after which he will be eligible to challenge Starmer. He's seen more as sort of folksy, able to connect with voters in a way that Starmer did not, perhaps slightly to the left of Starmer, more likely to sort of robustly defend a welfare state. But he will face the same headwinds, you know, rising global energy prices, strained public finances. So in a way, this is a change in personality at the top rather than policy. You know, both Burnham and Starmer are from the same party with roughly the same politics.
9: But Burnham would be the seventh British Prime Minister in 10 years. Has that revolving door had an impact?
11: Yeah, I spoke this morning with a former political secretary to former Prime Minister Tony Blair. His name is John McTiernan. And he reminded me, actually, tomorrow is the 10th anniversary of the Brexit vote, when Britons voted to exit the European Union. Then Prime Minister David Cameron resigned the very next day. Brexit ultimately hurt the British economy, you know, triggered 10 years of political turmoil that we are still experiencing now.
9: That is NPR's Lauren Freyer in London. Lauren, thank you.
11: You're welcome.
8: On June 24th, it will be 4 years since the Supreme Court overturned Roe v. Wade, which had given women the right to abortion nationwide. Now we have new information on abortions from the Society of Family Planning. And what do you know? The number of abortions has gone up. There are nearly twice as many abortions occurring in the United States as before the ruling. Kate Wells is with our partner KFF Health News, and she's going to explain how this happened. Hi there, Kate.
14: Hey, Steve.
8: How could it be that the number of abortions would go up so dramatically at a time when something close to half the states have restricted access?
14: Yeah, well, the short answer is telehealth. It used to be that you could only get the abortion pill mifepristone by actually going to see a doctor in person. The FDA removed that restriction during the pandemic. And then in 2022, when Roe v. Wade fell, we saw this proliferation of these online and telehealth companies that will essentially mail you the pill to your home over state lines. Mm. And that has made it easier in places like Louisiana to get these abortion pills now than it was, you know, when Roe v. Wade was still the law of the land. That is obviously not the outcome that states like Texas and Louisiana wanted, and that's why we're seeing them sue over this access.
8: Oh, this is very interesting. Could those lawsuits put telehealth out of business?
14: Well, the telehealth companies don't really think so, and we kind of got a sense of why they feel very confident right now last month. I don't know if you remember, but Louisiana's lawsuit made it up to the Supreme Court. It's gotten the furthest, and during that fight, there was this weekend in May where it became effectively illegal to mail one of the two abortion pills, mifepristone. But it didn't actually change anything. The telehealth providers that I was talking to, they had a backup plan, which was just mail out the other abortion pill, misoprostol. I talked with Dr. Angel Foster. She's with the Massachusetts Medication Abortion Project. And she said during that weekend, they went to their patients who had already ordered these pills and said, we can give you a refund. We can wait to see if the legal landscape changes, or we can mail you just misoprostol. But she warned them, you know, if you have a medication abortion with just misoprostol, it can take longer. It can be more painful. It can even be slightly less effective.
15: And the vast majority of our patients wanted misoprostol only. They didn't care. Their response was, whatever can get to me fastest.
8: Meaning that in spite of all the restrictions, people are finding the opportunity to do what they want to do.
14: Right, because the way that people access abortion now has just fundamentally changed. You know, even if you can't mail mifepristone, telehealth providers will use misoprostol. If the telehealth providers in the U.S. get shut down, patients are already getting these medications from outside the U.S. People are still going to be able to get them.
8: How do abortion opponents feel about this reality that they've won in so many places and the number of abortions has almost doubled?
14: Yeah, they are frustrated, and they're especially frustrated with the Trump administration, which they expected would do more to crack down on this access to these pills by now. I talked with Christy Hamrick. She's with Students for Life of America. And she said, look, they appreciate a lot of the things the administration has done on this, like cutting Medicaid payments to Planned Parenthood. But she says they want to see more.
16: That doesn't get to the fact that the number one way in which babies die in the womb in America today is by chemical abortion pills.
14: You can just see very clearly where the battle lines are right now. This is about access to medication abortion over the internet. It's completely changed the game, and that is where this fight is going to be.
8: Kate Wells with our partner KFF Health News. Thanks so much.
14: You're welcome.
8: We're glad you're joining us on this Monday morning on Morning Edition. Morning Edition and StoryCorps are marking America's 250th birthday with a new project, creating a time capsule of American stories featuring you. 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
3: This morning at 9, 93 for the high today, sunshine today and all week, 81 right now. 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
4: Good morning, I'm Gigi Arn at the BBC. A Bolivian Air Force jet brought in to assist police and soldiers clearing roads blocked by anti-government protesters has crashed, killing all six on board. The President Rodrigo Paz has declared a state of emergency on Saturday following riots which have crippled the economy. This truck driver was impacted during the demonstrations.
5: The roadblockers threw stones at me and tossed dynamite into my truck. And last night they threatened to burn my truck again. So last night we had to sleep in fear.
4: A South Korean court has sentenced a former justice minister to 25 years in prison for his role in the failed attempt to impose martial law in 2024. The former president's declaration lasted only a few hours as lawmakers raced to the assembly building and voted it down. And in soccer, Egypt are celebrating their first ever World Cup win, where they came back from a goal down to beat New Zealand 3-1. In Sunday's other matches, newcomers Cape Verde shocked Uruguay by holding them to a 2-2 draw. The BBC's Paul Ngie was broadcasting live with fans when the team scored their goal.
6: I personally think so far Cabo Verde has been playing great. It's been matching Uruguay's pressure.
4: I'm Gigi Arn at the BBC in London.
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8: 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I'm Steve Inskeep.
9: And I'm Michelle Martin. Good morning. It's fairly common for people in prison to get homemade tattoos while serving their sentences. They create these contraband tattoos with makeshift equipment, which can lead to serious and even life-threatening infections. Now a program in Missouri is helping reduce illegal prison tattoos through a tattoo license program. It's one of the first of its kind nationwide. Rebecca Smith with member station KBIA has the story.
10: 5, 6...
11: Harlan Shaver has gotten a lot of tattoos while incarcerated.
10: 12, 13 of them.
11: His black etched tattoos appear faint and hazy on the skin. Shaver says he's also done contraband tattooing while locked up. The illegal tattoos are done with makeshift tools and without proper sanitation.
10: Now with a program like this, don't even have to worry about getting in trouble doing it, and I can actually do something I love.
11: That program is the Missouri Department of Corrections Tattoo Apprenticeship Program, where inmates can earn their tattoo license while incarcerated. Deacon O'Connor is a licensed tattoo artist and the program instructor at Algoa Correctional Center outside Jefferson City, Missouri.
12: This program gives these guys to express their artistic creative freedom in a way that doesn't make them feel like criminals anymore.
11: O'Connor says he's currently working with his first three students, who will spend weeks learning proper sanitation and art history, as well as practicing on synthetic skins. Then they'll practice on one another, and when O'Connor thinks they're ready, their tattoo parlor will open to other inmates, who will pay for the time it takes the artist to do the tattoo at a rate of $10 an hour.
12: Not everybody wants to work on coding or cars or construction. There's a lot of talent that come out of here.
11: Erica Williams runs the educational programs at Algoa and says they've been working with other state agencies to ensure that the apprenticeship is equivalent to programs outside prisons. Each student will still have to log 300 training hours.
13: We've realized as a department how important it is that we are preparing our residents to do something productive when they get out the door.
11: The hope, she says, is that offering high-quality, safe color tattoos to inmates will cut down on contraband tattoos, which in turn reduces the risk of infection and bloodborne illness. Josh Gaines is a deputy program director at the Council of State Governments Justice Center. He's involved with the Reentry 2030 initiative, a multi-state effort to reduce recidivism and increase success for those leaving prison.
14: Vocational education programming alone, it's been found to reduce the odds of recidivism by 43% and has a 205% return on investment on average across states.
11: Back in Algoa, the three students are practicing their skills. Eric Higgins is busy tattooing a tiger's paw. He says he feels grateful and lucky to be in the apprenticeship program because it's preparing him for meaningful employment post-incarceration. And it's allowing him to feel, in his words, like more of a person again.
15: Everybody deserves a job. And, you know, mistakes shouldn't define a person.
11: If there's any concern about taxpayer dollars being used to train tattoo artists, the DOC provides a variety of job programs. And officials say they believe professional tattooing is a good employable option for incarcerated individuals because there's fewer barriers for those with a criminal record. For NPR News, I'm Rebecca Smith in Jefferson City, Missouri.
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3: Trying out this week, sunshine, 93 for the high. Winds today, maybe 20 miles an hour or so there out of the south at 9 miles an hour. The humidity still in the 90s. We're at 81 degrees right now. Freeways looking fine. No reports of any accidents on the main lanes. Coming up next hour, 7:07, U.S.-Iran talks in Switzerland. I'm Jared Carroll, 651. Let's see what's going on in the markets. 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
20: Reports this morning that longtime Fed Chair Alan Greenspan has died. He was 100 years old.
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0: From Marketplace in Washington, I'm Kimberly Adams. NBC News is reporting this morning that former chairman of the Federal Reserve, Alan Greenspan, died today. Greenspan served under four presidents in his five terms as Fed chair. And for more on Greenspan's economic legacy from someone who worked alongside him, I'm joined by Julia Coronado, founder and president of Macro Policy Perspectives and a professor at the University of Texas, Austin. Julia, good morning.
1: Good morning.
0: We are just getting this news about Mr. Greenspan's passing. What are your initial thoughts?
1: Well, I worked for Alan Greenspan when he was chair of the Fed. It was my first job out of graduate school, so it was an absolute honor to work for him. He was an incredible leader, and he really helped stabilize the U.S. economy through monetary policy. And he was a significant figure in our economic history.
0: What are some of the key components, do you think, of his legacy to the economic system?
1: Alan Greenspan, you know, he took over from Paul Volcker. He was the first to sort of move the Fed towards greater transparency. He added a statement after the meetings to let the public know what the Fed was doing and thinking. He was really very, very rigorous about data. He knew the data better than anybody. He would use every source of data available to him and really, really try to understand what was happening in the U.S. economy and make the best decisions accordingly.
0: He was also known for his rather unique way of communicating.
1: Yes, he was a bit inscrutable. He was hard to understand at times, and famously so that he could testify before Congress and nobody understood exactly what he was saying. But when he needed to get his message...
0: Greenspanese.
1: Yes. When he needed to get the message across, he did, though.
0: Julia Coronado is founder and president of Macro Policy Perspectives. Thank you for sharing your memories.
1: Many thanks.
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0: Let's take a look at the numbers. The FTSE in London is up 0.4%. Dow, S&P, and NASDAQ futures are mostly flat, with the S&P down 0.1% and the Dow future up 2 points. That's pretty much flat. The 10-year Treasury yield is up at 4.49%. The ocean is already one of the best climate solutions we've got going, absorbing carbon dioxide from the atmosphere that would otherwise contribute to global warming. But what if it could store even more CO2? Marketplace's Amy Scott, host of our climate podcast, How We Survive, checked out a project in North Carolina that could provide a blueprint.
22: I'm about to head out into the Atlantic Ocean on a boat unlike any I've ever seen.
23: Can you swim?
22: I can swim.
23: Okay.
22: It's an amphibious vehicle, basically a boat with wheels that's just open on the sides. Rob Mitchell is the captain.
23: You can see we don't have any railing. It's going to be pretty calm out there today, so shouldn't be a big deal.
22: We're here in Duck, North Carolina, on the Outer Banks, to check out a promising new climate solution, a way to store even more carbon dioxide in the ocean. About 2 years ago, a company called Vesta dumped more than 8,000 metric tons of a mineral called olivine onto the seafloor.
24: It's found all over the world. Just natural silicate mineral similar to quartz on the beach.
22: That's Jacqueline Centener. She's a senior scientist with Hourglass Climate, a nonprofit research group that's monitoring the experiment. She says when olivine dissolves in seawater, it converts carbon dioxide into another form of carbon called bicarbonate.
24: And bicarbonate is already present in the ocean. everywhere. It's what a lot of critters use to make their shells. And then that allows the ocean to draw down more carbon dioxide from the atmosphere.
2: So you're basically making room for more?
24: Yeah, making room for more carbon dioxide in the ocean.
22: All right, we are driving onto the beach. We drive past a pier, giant vacation homes, and some curious beach strollers, and into the surf. Now we're a boat.
4: Yeah, it was very smooth. Sometimes the waves are bigger. It's a little rougher. You have to hold on tighter.
22: Centener and the team will collect water and sediment samples to see how the olivine is changing the ocean's chemistry in different spots off the shore. The ocean has already absorbed about a third of the carbon we've emitted since the start of the industrial age, over time making the ocean more acidic and harming shellfish, corals, and other marine life. But Centener says olivine neutralizes CO2, acting as sort of an antacid.
24: That could have a lot of potential to reduce the carbon dioxide in the atmosphere and try and buy us some time to decarbonize.
22: Vesta, the company behind the Duck Project, estimates it could remove and permanently store 5,000 tons of carbon dioxide from the atmosphere. And if it works with minimal impact to marine life, the company says eventually olivine could be incorporated into coastal restoration projects, protecting against sea level rise while also fighting the warming causing it. In Duck, North Carolina, I'm Amy Scott for Marketplace.
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3: 1 minute to 7 on News 88.7. Good morning. Reports of a new wreck up on the North Loop near the Hardy Toll Road. Looking for that now. Seeing some delays on the map. 93 for the high. Sunshine today and all week. It's going to feel like 106 today or so. Winds maybe 10 to 20 miles an hour could help out a bit. Right now we're sitting 81 Bush Airport. Same here at the University of Houston.
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3: 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A service of the University of Houston. Matt Arabs in the newsroom. I'm Jared Carroll. Appreciate you hanging out with us. 7 o'clock.
5: Good morning. The U.S. and Iran agreed to create a high-level committee to oversee whatever comes next. How are the people whose lives will be affected most seeing their future? It's Morning Edition from NPR News.
3: Well, Harris County commissioners are planning to handle leadership vacancy at the flood control district. That's coming up. Local news 7:04.
5: The President of the United States says the algae-plagued reflecting pool on the National Mall will be drained again. I'm Steve Inskeep.
9: And I'm Michelle Martin. Multiple people have been arrested for allegedly vandalizing the pool, although recent renovations seem to be the problem. A possible breakthrough in cancer detection, a test that screens for multiple cancers. Also, seeing Serena Williams back on the tennis court made us wonder if there are benefits to returning to a sport, even for those of us who weren't superstars. It's Monday, June 22nd. Happy birthday to Meryl Streep, nominated for 21 Oscars and winner of 3. She is 77 years old today. News is next.
6: Live from NPR News in Washington, I'm Corva Coleman. Vice President Vance says Iran has agreed to allow international nuclear inspectors to come into that country. Vance is in Switzerland, where he spoke last hour about the negotiations he led along with Iranian representatives.
7: Our teams working with the Iranians, the Qataris, and the Pakistanis made great progress yesterday. They will continue to work at the technical level with the teams here in Bergenstock. And then those technical negotiations are going to continue over the weeks and days to come.
6: There's no official word yet from Iran about admitting international nuclear inspectors. The U.S. and Iran have agreed to set up working groups. One focuses on the war in Iran, and NPR's Greg Myrie says there's another point of agreement.
25: They've also established a line of communication to deal with issues surrounding the Strait of Hormuz, which is now supposed to reopen fully to shipping traffic. A U.S. official said there were robust discussions on Iran's nuclear program, though that issue is expected to be the most complicated and difficult to resolve. Greg Myrie, NPR News.
6: British Prime Minister Keir Starmer has resigned as head of the ruling Labour Party. That paves the way for the United Kingdom to get its seventh prime minister in about a decade. After winning a landslide majority 2 years ago, Starmer's approval ratings have slumped to a historic low, as NPR's Lauren Freyer reports from London.
8: At a lectern outside 10 Downing Street, Starmer resigned in a tearful speech, paying tribute
10: to my fantastic wife, Vic, who has been a rock by my side through good times and bad.
8: Polls show Starmer failed to connect with voters and deliver palpable change after budget cuts under the Conservatives. He'll stay on as caretaker until his centre-left Labour Party chooses a new prime minister. Nominations begin July 9th. The lead contender is Andy Burnham, the popular outgoing mayor of Manchester, England. Lauren Freyer, NPR News, London.
6: Longtime Federal Reserve Chairman Alan Greenspan has died, according to a statement from his wife, NBC News correspondent Andrea Mitchell. Greenspan was 100 years old. NPR's Scott Horsley reports Greenspan led the central bank for nearly two decades through some of the longest economic booms in U.S. history.
12: Greenspan was the rare celebrity among central bankers, featured not only in the business pages, but on the cover of popular magazines. A word from Greenspan could move financial markets, an outcome he generally tried to avoid by speaking a nearly indecipherable dialect known as Fed speak. In the 1990s, Greenspan kept interest rates down even as unemployment fell to historically low levels, prolonging the economic expansion. A libertarian, Greenspan resisted calls for stricter bank regulation. Critics say that contributed to the financial meltdown in 2008, 2 years after Greenspan retired as leader of the central bank. Scott Horsley, NPR News, Washington.
6: This is NPR.
13: Live from News 88.7 in Houston, I'm Matt Harab. Harris County Commissioners Court are planning to appoint an interim director of the Flood Control District this week. News 88.7 Sarah Gruno reports.
14: According to public documents, commissioners will discuss appointing Marcus Stuckett as the interim executive director of the Harris County Flood Control District in executive session on Thursday. Stuckett has been employed by the Flood Control District since 2015. It comes after former Executive Director Tina Peterson submitted her resignation after giving a presentation on delayed flood bond projects. In her resignation letter, Peterson said conversations about her role have become a distraction. She said she would work to support a smooth transition after her resignation. I'm Sarah Gruno, News 88.7.
13: Conservative activist Stephen Hotze has lost his latest legal challenge to Harris County's voter registrar. The Supreme Court of Texas denied his appeal in a suit against county tax assessor collector Annette Ramirez, claiming the county's voter roll was bloated with tens of thousands of illegal voters who had to be purged. Election law attorney Chris Feldman says even when such suits fail, the county pays a price.
15: It's a constant barrage because Harris County

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0: Cosme Ojeda II is the Lubbock Regional Director of the Better Business Bureau.
4: We are inundated daily with phone calls about these propositions.
0: He says the good news is the scammers don't have all the information they need to raid your bank account. Otherwise, they wouldn't be calling. The bad news is it's almost impossible to stop, especially if you make the mistake of calling back.
4: You do not want to be added to a scammer's list of a callback, because then they will sell your number to other scammers saying, we have someone that will respond.
0: Ojeda says they're seeing a spike in fake loan calls as well as tax repayment calls. Tips on how you can reduce the number of calls can be found on the Better Business Bureau website. I'm Rob Salinas, News 88.7.
5: And gas prices continue to significantly fall. AAA is reporting that the average for a gallon of regular is about 14 cents cheaper than last Monday in Houston. $3.48 a gallon is what AAA is reporting for regular this morning. Regular at one point was averaging over $4 a gallon here as a result of the war with Iran. 81 degrees currently here on the UH campus, 93 for the high later today. After the rain last week, we are clear for most or the rest of this week. I'm Matt Harab, News 88.7.
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7: It's Morning Edition from NPR News. I'm Steve Inskeep.
8: And I'm Michelle Martin. Good morning. The U.S. and Iran had a long first day of negotiations in Switzerland with the goal of permanently ending the war.
7: President Trump was not there, but was close to his phone and made bellicose remarks on social media that threatened to upend the talks just as they were starting. The two sides have agreed previously to a roadmap and have 60 days to resolve a host of issues.
8: For details, we're joined by NPR's Greg Myrie, who is in Tel Aviv. Greg, hello to you.
9: Hi, Michelle.
8: So they've given themselves 60 days. How did day one go?
9: Well, it was pretty rocky. Vice President J.D. Vance led the U.S. delegation in Switzerland and sounded an upbeat note. But President Trump threatened in social media posts and in interviews to again attack Iran. At one point, the Iranian media said the country's delegation was walking out because of Trump's comments, though that didn't actually happen. The talks lasted into the early hours of Monday. The two countries mediating the talks, Pakistan and Qatar, put out a statement saying there was encouraging progress, and the U.S. and Iran have agreed to a roadmap. This includes a working group on the war in Lebanon, which will clearly be a key part of these talks. They also set up a line of communication to deal with the Strait of Hormuz, and lower-level working groups are now set to continue meetings all week.
8: Okay, I'm going to ask you about all these things. I'll take them one by one. First, what is happening with the war in Lebanon?
9: You know, yesterday was a good day. UN peacekeepers said they did not record shooting by either side Sunday, the first such day since the fighting erupted on March 2nd. It's now midday here today, and so far it remains quiet. But it's still very combustible. Iran's foreign minister, Abbas Araghchi, said the first real test of this peace effort is the Lebanon war. There was very heavy fighting Friday and Saturday. Israeli troops remain miles inside southern Lebanon. The Israeli leader Benjamin Netanyahu says Israel will keep troops there for as long as it takes, he says, to protect northern Israel. Hezbollah is also defiant, saying the war will not be settled until Israeli troops leave Lebanon.
8: Okay, let's turn to the Strait of Hormuz. Is oil still flowing today?
9: Yeah, Michelle, it's a hard one. It's kind of unclear at the moment. Iran said over the weekend it was closing the strait because of the fighting in Lebanon, but that was before the fighting died down in the last day and a half. Now, U.S. Central Command says the strait remains open. Quote, Iran does not control the Strait of Hormuz. Traffic continues to flow. Now, according to groups monitoring shipping traffic, dozens of ships passed through the strait Saturday. This was one of the busiest days, maybe the busiest day since the waterway was closed nearly 4 months ago. But the traffic slowed down sharply on Sunday. We're keeping watch today, trying to see what's happening.
8: And of course, the big issue remains Iran's nuclear program. Was there any movement on that front?
9: So a U.S. diplomat who's not authorized to speak publicly said there were, quote, robust discussions on all elements of the nuclear deal. Now, the statement by the Pakistan and Qatar media

0: Mediators mentioned the nuclear issue as one of several discussed, but gave no details. It seems the immediate focus is these urgent questions like the war in Lebanon and the Strait of Hormuz. The U.S. certainly expects to address Iran's nuclear program in depth and wants a deal, but it may not be the top of the agenda right now.
1: Interesting, since that was the stated reason for starting all this. So that is NPR's Greg Myrie in Tel Aviv. Greg, thank you.
0: Sure thing, Michelle.
2: We've heard plenty of debate in the United States over the U.S. agreement with Iran. Vice President Vance has defended the agreement in many interviews. Some Republicans have cast it as a surrender, even if they originally supported the war. Some Democrats have said it's a terrible deal, yet still better than Trump's war. Now we'll sample opinions from Israel and Iran. We reached two Iranians, both of whom asked us not to use their full names out of fear of retribution. V is in his 30s and lives in Tehran.
3: I think a lot of people here are just relieved. Most people are just so fed up with this uncertainty for the past year that they just hope that the final agreement is reached and life gets back to normal.
2: While he welcomes an end to the fighting, he says many others are skeptical that it will last.
3: People on both sides of the spectrum still believe that this is a trap and the U.S. is going to buy some time and maybe find another excuse after the World Cup or after the midterm elections in the U.S. and start bombing Iran again.
1: So that's a voice from Tehran. Mehraz is in the northern city of Ghazvin. He is a writer in his 40s.
4: Majority of Iranian people expected the collapse of the regime. Right now, they are deeply disappointed.
1: Mehraz is pessimistic that life will improve for the Iranian people.
4: The United States has often followed a similar pattern with its adversaries. Sometimes after a change of administration, the same cycle tends to repeat itself. Negotiations, agreements, sanctions, threats of war, or even war.
1: Which is why Mehraz says he is indifferent to the peace talks.
4: It doesn't really matter to me whether an agreement is reached or not, because our opinions mean nothing to this brutal regime.
2: That's how some Iranians are feeling about peace talks between the U.S. and Iran. Now we have a voice from Israel, where we have reached Alon Pincus. He is a former Israeli diplomat who advised two former Israeli prime ministers and four foreign ministers. Ambassador, welcome.
5: Thank you. Good to be with you, Steve.
2: So I'm looking at numbers from this poll released by the Hebrew University of Jerusalem. And the top line is that 92% of Israelis believe that Iran won the war. I'm thinking about the old joke about the impossibility of getting any Israelis to agree about anything. 92% have the same opinion that you lost the war?
5: Yeah, but they each come, I would imagine, from a different angle. And they each have, and they each have three angles to explain why they reached that unity or unison. Yeah, but that's not the only interesting number. 72.5% of Israelis do not believe Netanyahu when he boasts about the achievements of the war. And 85%, roughly, I think it was 85, I recall from memory, you probably have the poll numbers ahead of, in front of you. Mm-hmm. 85% think that no significant gains have been made. And so 92 is not that far away.
2: 92% feel that Israel yep. lost. Did people feel that way, though, I don't know, a month ago when the
5: no.
2: people felt that they'd won before the peace negotiations is what you're telling me.
5: Well, exactly. You just nailed it in terms of the timeline. When this war began and there was all this bravado about, you know, these monumental, heroic, glorious military achievements that both Israel and the U.S. Bragged about, Israelis were certain that this is going to be a decisive victory. And the weeks went by, and it was less of a decisive victory. On April 8th, President Trump announces a ceasefire that was then extended every 2-3 weeks. Mm-hmm. But then, you know, news is leaked, and bits of information about a MOU, a memorandum of understanding, being formed. And all of a sudden, Israelis felt that Trump is trying to cut his losses, that Trump is unhappy with how the war has developed, that Trump feels that he was perhaps manipulated or misled or wronged by Mr. Netanyahu when he made all these assurances about the quick and decisive victory. Hmm. And they started questioning whether this war achieved anything, given the superiority that the U.S. and Israel had militarily. But the fact that Iran attacked the Arab Gulf states, the fact that Iran shut down the Strait of Hormuz, even for people who are not geopoliticians or grand strategists, when they walk into the supermarket or sit in a cafe, they sensed that viscerally, they sensed it, that the war is not being as successful as it is branded. And at that point, they stopped believing what Trump and Netanyahu were saying. But more importantly, Steve, they began to understand, again, instinctively or intuitively, that Iran may emerge victorious.
2: Well, are there Israelis then among those 92% who are unhappy with the outcome because they wanted the war to continue?
5: Absolutely. Absolutely. By the way, there's a mirror image here of hardcore Trump supporters who can't reconcile why he went into a war in the Middle East, why he engaged in a war after promising not to engage in forever wars. And so they're blaming an outside agent. They're blaming Netanyahu for dragging him into the war. And then comes the mirror image. Netanyahu supporters were saying, how could this have happened with all this military superiority and dominance? So they're blaming Trump for not going all the way. Hmm. And you see this, but both sides seem to agree, I mean, both on the Israeli side and the American side, that in terms of what's been set as the grand objectives, regime change, the missile program and the nuclear program being destroyed, et cetera, that the war has been a major debacle.
2: What are the political implications of this with the elections coming up in Israel in October or by October?
5: I think they will be huge because Prime Minister Netanyahu is carrying the burden of three major colossal failures. The October 7, 2023 Hamas attack under his watch, the worst catastrophe in Israel's history. Then this impasse leading nowhere in Lebanon, and most pertinently for our conversation, a war in Iran that should have been prosecuted along, along different lines that Israelis have been told. So I think this, in a major way, adversely impacts his chances in an election.
2: Alon Pincus is a former Israeli diplomat. Thanks so much.
5: Thank you, Steve.
6: It's News 88.7. Good morning. North Loop near Hardy wrapping up an accident. Another one, West Loop northbound around 18th as you approach 290. Weather time, ABC 13 meteorologist Lita Loresca.
7: We say goodbye to the storms this week, and it's all about the steam. Afternoon temperatures warming into the low 90s with plenty of sunshine. Heat index values today should peak somewhere between 102 to 109 degrees. Temperature readings will continue to heat up through the rest of the week. And by the weekend, we've got a small chance for a big thunderstorm. The rain chances right now only at 20%. I'm ABC 13 meteorologist Alita Loresca for News 88.7. Have a great Monday.
8: Teams try to separate themselves from the pack at the World Cup. Today, I'm Juan Diego Garcia. Following a series of ties in the opening round of matches, the teams in groups G and H went into today level on 1 point apiece. Spain is the first to separate themselves from the pack, demolishing Saudi Arabia 4-0 earlier today. Belgium is facing Iran in Los Angeles. After that, Uruguay looks to earn their first win of the tournament against Cape Verde, who held pre-tournament favorite Spain scoreless to earn a shocking tie in their World Cup debut. The result made Cape Verde's goalkeeper Josimar Diaz an internet star, gaining over 14 million followers on Instagram following his team's upset in Game 1. The night wraps up in Vancouver with Mohamed Salah leading Egypt against New Zealand.
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1: 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I'm Michelle Martin.
2: And I'm Steve Inskeep. Blood tests currently in development may be about to transform cancer care and cancer survival. The Food and Drug Administration is evaluating a multi-cancer detection test as a breakthrough device and could approve it later this year. NPR's Yuki Noguchi reports.
13: In the U.S. today, it's common to screen for five cancers: breast, colon, cervical, prostate, and lung, each requiring its own scan or exam. Compare that to Galleri, a test the FDA is investigating as a promising technology. It can detect the presence of trace remnants of malignant cells for 50 cancers from a single vial of blood. Megan Hall is vice president of medical affairs for the company Grail, Galleri's maker.
14: It's a real fundamental shift in how we think about cancer screening. Instead of screening for individual cancers, we can now screen an individual for multiple cancers simultaneously.
13: Hall says if approved around year's end, as anticipated, Medicare will reimburse its cost, which at retail is $950. So what does that mean for people who fear cancer or live with it? This month, the Journal of Clinical Oncology released research tracking the impact of Galleri's tests in real-life populations. Annual blood tests administered to 142,000 patients in the UK through the National Health Service initially turned up many late-stage cancers. But over time, as the tests caught more disease earlier, incidence of advanced cases declined.
14: In the third year alone, we saw a 26% reduction in stage 4 cancers: pancreatic cancer, liver cancer, lung cancer, gastric cancer, and a handful of others.
13: Oncologist Arif Kamal says Grail is one of hundreds of companies pursuing the promise of blood tests, competing over levels of accuracy and reliability. Kamal is chief patient officer at the American Cancer Society. He says the simplicity of such tests could make routine screening easier and more accessible.
15: The technology base is all there. I think right now what's happening is just updates and guidelines and practice and evidence to kind of implement that into real-world settings.
13: Similar technology has already changed the way UCLA lung cancer specialist Jonathan Goldman treats patients. Tests can not only identify presence of cancer, but its specific genetic type, allowing for more effective, targeted treatment.
16: Blood-based testing has become central to the way that we think about lung cancer and other cancers because the systems have become so sensitive.
13: Goldman hopes the technology may one day be sensitive enough to even prevent cancer.
16: It's possible that at some point our blood testing could become so sensitive that you could find that very small number of cells that would be at risk for causing cancer recurrence years later.
13: Indeed, Grail's Megan Hall says the test shows probability of cancer and isn't a diagnosis. But fragments of DNA found in blood can narrow down a tumor's likely source.
14: That cancer signal origin prediction is a really important feature of the technology because it directs your physician on where to go look to confirm the presence or absence of that cancer.
13: And she says catching disease at stage 3 versus stage 4 has never been more significant for survival.
14: The treatment landscape has evolved so much over the past 5 to 10 years even that there are now a lot of treatments even for stage 3 cancer that offer curative intent options. And that's a really big deal.
13: Yuki Noguchi, NPR News.
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1: After nearly 4 years away from competition, a tennis great is back. And Serena Williams is back with a bang. That's Williams winning a doubles match at the HSBC Championships in London earlier this month alongside Victoria Mboko.
2: Reporters naturally asked what it's like coming back to the courts at age 44.
17: It's riding a bike up a hill, but enjoying the ride.
2: I love the little subtlety there. It's like riding a bike, so you don't forget, but it now feels like you're riding it uphill. Anyway, the ride continues at Wimbledon. She has a wild card entry to play doubles with her sister Venus Williams and another for the singles.
1: Okay, so let's say you're not a superstar athlete. Are there still the benefits of revisiting your playing past? Judy Van Rault is a sports psychologist based in Arizona.
18: Returning to sport is fun, and as an adult, you don't often get the chance to play. You know, a lot of work and parenting and life and all kinds of other things.
2: And Van Rault has some advice for getting the most out of it, like try not to make comparisons to the younger you. Instead, set new goals.
18: It's not always about winning and losing. It might be about improvement or coming into the net sometimes and hitting a volley or learning a new kind of spin that you weren't able to master before.
1: Hmm. Van Rault also believes reviving the past can help the future.
18: The ability to come back, to try again, to pick something up, that's a really great personal strength that could apply to your relationships. It could apply to work where something that was hard might be easier next time around.
2: That is Amelia Wilson's experience. She writes a newsletter called Happy on Purpose.
19: I began playing tennis at around 12 years old in Brisbane, Australia. And I hated the feeling that people were watching me, especially if I wasn't playing well. It crippled my confidence.
2: She quit after high school.
1: Fast forward, Wilson was in her mid-30s and living in New York as a mother of two when a friend suggested they take tennis lessons together.
19: And as soon as I set foot back on the court, I remembered how much I loved it. I remembered that I'd actually been pretty good at it.
2: And she now sees an opportunity to grow.
19: Being on a tennis court and feeling like you're outmatched is an uncomfortable situation, as is entering a tournament. Those uncomfortable situations and forcing myself into them has been incredibly helpful for my confidence.
2: And she's confident enough to write about it in a new newsletter all about tennis.
6: 729, it's News 88.7. Good morning, Rick. North Freeway 45 headed in near Louetta. They're sitting in a left lane.
20: Firefighters are anticipating a busy summer in the West. The U.S. Forest Service says it is ahead of its hiring goals, but some Westerners are worried by downsizing at the agency.
21: These layoffs at the federal level are presenting risk as to our ability to respond to major wildfires.
20: I'm Mary Louise Kelly. Concerns over wildfire staffing on All Things Considered from NPR News.
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6: New Rack 45 headed in. Shepherd, they're in a left lane as well. 7:30, morning edition.
24: Live from NPR News in Washington, I'm Dave Mattingly. Vice President Vance says great progress has been made between the U.S. and Iran following a round of high-level talks in Switzerland. Speaking afterwards in Geneva, Vance said Iran has agreed to a roadmap for a final deal within 60 days, focusing largely on Iran's nuclear program. The vice president also says Iran has agreed to allow in inspectors from the International Atomic Energy Agency. The ranking Democrat on the House Armed Services Committee, Congressman Adam Smith of Washington State, says negotiations should have been President Trump's priority from the start.
0: Iran had been substantially weakened. Hezbollah was weakened. Hamas was weakened. We had them in a very vulnerable place prior to the start of this war. But instead of pressing that advantage and negotiating the best possible deal, Trump entertained the fantasy that he could be the guy that would eliminate the Iranian regime and fundamentally remake the Middle East.
24: He was speaking to NPR's Morning Edition. Low-level technical talks are expected to continue this week in Geneva between the U.S. and Iran. The former chair of the Federal Reserve, Alan Greenspan, has died at the age of 100. His family says Greenspan died at home this morning of complications from Parkinson's disease. He led the central bank for nearly 19 years. This is NPR News from Washington.
3: Live from the Texas Newsroom, I'm Matt Harrow. The State Board of Education is in Austin this week and is scheduled to take up the controversial rewrite of school history and social studies curriculums. The conservative board's expected to insert more Christian Bible stories across different subjects. Rocio Fiedo Perez with the Progressive Texas Freedom Network says the board is rushing a politically driven curriculum that hurts students.
4: That really fails kids in the classroom. Right now, they're really putting ideology over education and politics over children.
3: The State Board of Education meets all week. Any approved curriculum changes will take effect in 2030. Border wall construction is scheduled to begin soon in the Santa Ana National Wildlife Refuge in the Rio Grande Valley. Texas Public Radio's Jerry Clayton has more.
5: A three-mile stretch of the border wall project, known as Rio Grande Valley Project 4, stretches through the refuge. Activists are sounding the alarm about the construction project, calling it potentially catastrophic for wildlife in the area. A message posted on the refuge's Facebook page warned of closures and detours for the rest of the summer due to the construction. During Donald Trump's first term, activists were able to convince Congress to exempt the refuge and other sensitive areas from wall construction. But with the passage of Trump's Big Beautiful Bill last year, many border wall projects are starting back up along the Texas-Mexico border. I'm Jerry Clayton in San Antonio.
3: And investigators are trying to determine whether a Tesla was on autopilot when it crashed into a Houston area home. Video in the neighborhood shows the Tesla driving at high speeds just before slamming through the brick wall of a home in Katy, killing a 73-year-old woman. I'm Matt Harrop in the Texas Newsroom.
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25: On the next Texas Standard, Texas Tech and Texas A&M teaming up to narrow a huge rural health care gap. Also, Jewish voters in Texas and what some describe as a feeling of political homelessness. On the sports front, World Cup mania in the Lone Star State and a final reflection on a basketball championship that might have been but wasn't and what's left in its wake. All that and then some on the next Texas Standard.
6: This is morning at 10, low 90s for the high, dry today and the whole week, 734. I'm Jared Carroll, Morning Edition.
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1: It's Morning Edition from NPR News. I'm Michelle Martin. Good morning. President Trump says the reflecting pool at the Lincoln Memorial will be drained again. That's after its waters turned green with algae and pieces of its new coating peeled off in chunks. Trump accused vandals of damaging the pool, but experts point to the recent renovations as the more likely source of the problems. NPR's Rachel Treisman has been spending lots of time at the reflecting pool seeing all this play out, and she's with us now to tell us what she's been seeing. Rachel, good morning.
26: Good morning.
1: It seems like something new is happening with that reflecting pool every day. Where do things stand right now?
26: Right. Trump said on social media over the weekend that multiple people have been arrested for vandalizing the pool. Now, remember, the administration just spent more than $14 million to have it painted a darker blue. And it was just refilled earlier this month and then quickly turned green because of algae. On top of that, in the last few days, people noticed chunks of that blue coating drifting to the surface. So Trump says he met with contractors on Saturday, and they will probably have to, quote, drain much of the water for repairs.
1: Well, let me go back to these allegations about vandalism. There were arrests made. What do we know about that?
26: Truly not much. A Trump administration official with knowledge of the situation said that as of Saturday night, 5 people were arrested for vandalism. That official was not authorized to share details publicly. We also asked the U.S. Park Police and Department of the Interior for specifics, but haven't heard back. U.S. Attorney for D.C. Jeanine Pirro told Fox News on Sunday that vandals will face consequences.
8: There are several citations that have been handed out to individuals, and these are cases that will be prosecuted to the full extent.
26: One of those arrested is David Hearn. He's a Maryland resident and former U.S. Olympian. He was charged on Friday with destroying government property. But Hearn says he didn't do anything wrong. He says he got curious and just reached into the pool to touch one of the blue pieces that was already floating there.
1: Okay, so let's talk about this new coating, this expensive new coating. Why is it already starting to peel?
26: That's what I asked Steve Goodale, known online as Swimming Pool Steve, and he says there could be a bunch of contributing factors.
9: You have to consider your environmental conditions and humidity and dust and contamination from other products that you're using.
26: Trump said on Truth Social that vandals had sliced a 250-foot gash in the pool's facade and poured corrosive chemicals in the water. But Goodale says that claim raises more questions than answers because of the strength of the coating that was applied to the pool.
9: Something that you would have to work pretty hard at, I think, to cause damage to it. If it's securely bonded to the substrate, that stuff is darn near impenetrable.
26: Another potential culprit is the hydrogen peroxide that Park Service workers poured into the pool last week. That was part of their efforts to kill the algae. Goodale says it's possible that those chemicals disrupted the bond layer between the surface and the coating, but it's hard to say without more data.
1: So if President Trump is saying the pool may have to be drained again, does that mean the algae could return?
26: Yeah, according to the experts I talked to, algae has caused problems in the reflecting pool over the years and very likely could again. The pool is, in general, a great environment for algae growth. It's shallow, it's stagnant, and it's in direct sunlight. And now that it's been painted an even darker color, it will absorb more sunlight. Goodale is hoping to see more precautions taken this time around. So, for example, flushing the pipes before turning the water back on. And of course, there's plenty of incentive for this administration to want the pool looking clean and blue as soon as possible, especially with July 4th less than 2 weeks away.
1: That is NPR's Rachel Treason. Rachel, thank you.
26: Thank you.
1: Now to a very different story. In Lebanon, children have paid a heavy price in the war with Israel. Lebanon's health ministry says at least 247 children have been killed and more than 1,000 wounded since Israeli airstrikes began in March. NPR's Jane Araf and Jawad Rizkala spoke with a surgeon treating war-wounded children. And here's a warning. This story contains audio of an injured child in distress.
10: Dr. Hassan Abusita is trying to soothe his young patient. Annabelle is 12, and she's been in hospital since she was wounded in an Israeli airstrike in April. She was hit by shrapnel near her home in southern Lebanon. The impact fractured her leg and ripped off soft tissue and nerves. She's had one operation already. Now she's not just in pain. She's so terrified that Dr. Abusita arranges for sedation so he can remove the dressing.
11: Quite traumatized. I need to take the back sponge off.
10: Annabella is with her mother, Sabrine, who asked NPR not to use their last names so they could freely discuss the impact of her injuries and treatment. Amid the sound of a vacuum dressing machine, her mother, a school teacher, encourages the girl to tell us what happened.
14: I was sitting on the bed. My dad came and told me that he wants to take me to the grocery.
10: Oh, the grocery store. Okay.
14: Mm-hmm. Then I wear my clothes and went with him.
10: They walked down the stairs and everything went black and you found yourself on the ground.
14: Yeah.
10: Her mother is wearing a neck brace. The blast sent a door flying into her. The family was displaced. The airstrike hit half an hour before the announcement of a ceasefire on April 16th between Israel and Iran-backed Hezbollah.
2: Before, we were packaging our things, our bags, waiting for 7 o'clock to the news to go back.
10: Dr. Abu Sitta, who's Palestinian-British, treated hundreds of children wounded in the war in Gaza. Israel bars him from going back there. Here, he says he sees some of the same patterns, including airstrikes on homes.
13: The wounded kids that are coming to us, we see them coming in families of wounded. And they're all in residential homes.
10: Israel says it uses precise targeting and takes care to avoid civilian casualties. But it does not explain why its strikes have killed and injured so many children. Dr. Abu Sitta says the Israeli killings of first responders in Lebanon, more than 125 of them so far, has also lessened the chances of wounded children surviving.
13: We know there are kids who've died being stuck in small hospitals that couldn't treat them and couldn't be moved.
10: He says all the injured children he treats are traumatized.
13: Because home is the safest place. And so that whole worldview of safety has been shattered.
10: War-wounded children with injuries far beyond physical. Jane Arraf, NPR News, Beirut.
6: It's 7:42, it's Morning Edition on News 88.7. I'm Jared Carroll, glad you're here. North Freeway 45 headed in, just past Louetta. Accident with a spun-out SUV, looking at that live. They're sitting in a left lane. They cleared one past it. It was inbound Shepherd. Fire crews drove off a couple of minutes ago. They were blocking a couple of lanes.
22: A year ago, one of the deadliest floods in U.S. history tore through the Texas Hill Country. 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
18: Good morning, I'm Temeskin Devasai at the BBC. Following the announcement by Keir Starmer that he's resigning as the British Prime Minister, Andy Burnham, who's the favourite to replace him, has confirmed he will put his name forward for the position. Another potential challenger, the former health minister, Wes Streeting, has said he will support Mr. Burnham's bid to become the next leader. The BBC's Nick Eardley has been looking at Mr. Streeting's statements.
19: This is the crux of what Wes Streeting is saying. We could spend the summer exaggerating small differences, or we can roll up our sleeves and help him to deliver the change our party and our country needs. That is the choice I am making, and I hope that everyone else will back Andy too.
18: Australia says it will sell advanced radar technology to Canada for $1.7 billion. The technology, which is capable of detecting long-range missiles, will support Canada's surveillance of the Arctic region. It's expected to become operational by 2029. Stephen Fuhr is Canada's Secretary of State for Defence Procurement.
27: This capability will significantly enhance Canada's Arctic domain awareness, detect and track air and maritime threats with much greater range, and reinforce Canada's Arctic sovereignty.
18: And a prominent figure in Spain's Socialist Party and close ally of Prime Minister Pedro Sanchez has been sentenced to 24 years in prison for corruption. The Supreme Court in Madrid convicted José Luis Ábalos of belonging to a criminal organization, corruption, embezzlement, and influence peddling. I'm Temeskin Devasai at the BBC in London.
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1: This is Morning Edition from NPR News. I'm Michelle Martin.
0: And I'm Steve Inskeep. Alan Greenspan has died at the age of 100. We have confirmation through his wife, NBC's Andrea Mitchell. Greenspan was chairman of the Federal Reserve, a quiet, bespectacled man with a talent for elaborate phrases who wielded enormous influence over the economy for 19 years. David Wessel covered many of those years with Greenspan for the Wall Street Journal. David, good morning.
3: Good morning, Steve.
0: What are your thoughts on hearing this news?
3: Well, you know, I remember when Greenspan was named chairman of the Fed by Ronald Reagan, everybody worried that he could never measure up to the big shoes that Paul Volcker, his predecessor, had worn.
0: Oh, the guy who had tamed inflation, it seemed. Go on.
3: Right. And you know, Greenspan was small and mousy looking, and Volcker was tall and commanding looking. And it reminds me, and what happened was, for better or worse, Greenspan presided over the stock market crash of 1987, handled it well, and that established him as someone who could actually be the adult in the room. And I think there's a parallel today to Kevin Warsh. Kevin Warsh has not been tested yet. People are comparing him to Jay Powell, but we will discover if Kevin Warsh faces a really tough decision, or God forbid, a financial crisis, whether he can do what Greenspan did and establish his credibility as the adult in the room.
0: David, you wrote a book once called In Fed We Trust. It's about a slightly later era in the Fed, but I'm thinking about that word trust. What made people throughout the economy trust Alan Greenspan's management?
3: Mostly because he was usually right. You know, credibility comes with doing the right thing at the right time, and he mostly did that. One of his key insights was, as you may remember, when we had a burst of technological innovation in the beginning of the internet era, he saw that productivity was increasing in real time where most economists disagreed with him. And that led him in the mid-90s to hold interest rates down when other people wanted to raise them. And that proved to be a good bet.
0: Oh, go on.
3: But he also had a major flaw, which he acknowledged once. He was not a man who ever liked to admit error. And that was, he completely missed what was going on in the subprime housing boom and how that would cause the global financial crisis, because he actually did not believe in regulation. So you have one colossal victory on monetary policy and one colossal failure on supervisory and regulatory policy.
0: You're reminding me of the amazing nature of this job. You do incredibly sophisticated financial analysis of incredible amounts of data throughout the economy. And in the end, you're going to make a very simple decision. I'm going to raise rates by a quarter point or not.
3: Absolutely. There's some old adage that says that the successful Fed chairman knows what to do with interest rates at the right time and looks like he knows what he's doing. And Greenspan mainly did both of those.
0: Do we still see his influence today?
3: Absolutely. I mean, Kevin Warsh is constantly talking about the call that Alan Greenspan made when he decided not to raise interest rates in the face of a productivity boom. And I think we've learned in reaction to Greenspan that the financial system needs adult supervision and the government has to provide it.
0: And I guess we're going to hear, as AI transforms the economy, we're going to find out if Warsh gets the changing economy and productivity right again. David, thanks so much.
3: You're welcome.
0: David Wessel is a senior fellow at Brookings, also a reporter who covered Alan Greenspan for the Wall Street Journal. Greenspan, the former Fed chairman from 1987 to 2006, has died at age 100. It's Morning Edition from NPR News. I'm Steve Inskeep.
1: And I'm Michelle Martin.
6: And I'm Jared Carroll. Just about 7:50. New wreck on the elevated 45 headed south past Dallas Street downtown in the left lane. Still have that one up on the North Freeway 45 headed in past Louetta. Looking at this now, they're trying to hook up with that spun out SUV. They're sitting in that right lane. Just ahead, anti-Zionism and in some cases anti-Semitism is being embraced by a growing number of candidates and activists on both sides of the political divide. It's leaving some Jewish voters feeling they have nowhere to turn.
4: I think increasingly many of us feel a bit homeless.
6: News at 8:07 in depth, how Jewish voters in Texas are responding to rising anti-Israel and anti-Jewish sentiment in both major political parties. It's coming up at 8:22.
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7: 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The U.S. Constitution's Supremacy Clause allows the federal government to preempt state law. In addition, the 14th Amendment also affords due process and equal protection to those governed by state law. A clear example of this preemption is Brown versus Board of Education, where the federal government ended state-mandated racial school segregation. In our system, power is shared between state and federal governments, but when there's a conflict, federal law prevails. I'm Dean Leonard Baines.
5: From the University of Houston Law Center, this has been Briefcase. 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
6: Hot today, 93 for the high, dry all week. Right around 80 for the low tonight. So could see winds 20 mile an hour gusts just out of the southeast at 6 miles an hour right now. We're going to check on your money now. 751. 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
12: NBC News first reported the death of former Federal Reserve Chair Alan Greenspan, publishing a statement from his wife, NBC correspondent Andrea Mitchell. Marketplace's Nancy Marshall-Genzer has this remembrance.
15: Alan Greenspan served as chair of the Federal Reserve for almost two decades. His explanations for Fed actions and his congressional testimony were notoriously obscure, eventually becoming known as Greenspeak or FedSpeak. But Greenspan also introduced Fed statements, which did give a clear reason for interest rate decisions. The Fed still issues them after every interest rate meeting. There's a debate, though, over whether Greenspan's Fed kept interest rates too low for too long, fueling a housing bubble that eventually burst. Julia Coronado is founder and president of Macro Policy Perspectives and a former Fed economist who served under Greenspan.
20: He was asleep at the switch a bit on the housing bubble. He did have a great faith in market discipline, that, you know, we couldn't have a bubble because markets are more disciplined than that.
15: But Coronado says the housing bubble was caused more by regulations that were too loose. And she points out the Fed under Greenspan did eventually raise rates. I'm Nancy Marshall-Genzer for Marketplace.
12: Let's have a look at the numbers ahead of markets opening here in the U.S. Dow, S&P, and NASDAQ futures are up in the 0 to 0.3% range, with the Dow future up 75 points. Earlier today, UK Prime Minister Keir Starmer announced he will step down as the head of Britain's Labour Party and resign as Prime Minister. The FTSE in London is up 0.5%. Starmer is the sixth Prime Minister to lead the nation in the decade since Brexit.
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12: Congress is working on a bipartisan bill aimed at addressing housing affordability by, among other things, making it easier to build homes. One provision would place limits on how many single-family homes companies and institutional investors can purchase. The idea is to prevent deep-pocketed investors with all-cash offers from competing with regular buyers. But investors say they aren't the problem. So, who's right? Marketplace's Nova Safo visited Las Vegas, a city with a disproportionately high rate of institutional purchases, to learn more.
2: To answer that question, I wanted to first understand the scope of investor purchases in Las Vegas and the impact they've had. So I went on a ride-along with Congresswoman Dina Titus, whose district stretches from the glitzy casinos in the heart of town to suburbs in the north and south.
9: Well, this is a nice, fairly new middle-class neighborhood in Henderson, and I'm sure it's all single-family.
2: We're looking out on rows and rows of stucco homes, one or two stories, with tile roofs, all built at once as one development. There are many neighborhoods just like this around Vegas, and in some, a quarter of all homes are investor-owned, according to analysis by the University of Nevada. Titus, who supports some limits on investor purchases, says companies often crowd out potential homeowners.
9: All the numbers show that having a house is the key to building wealth. So if you can't find one to buy, you have to rent. That's not building your own personal wealth.
2: Titus says a decade ago, a hospitality worker at a casino with a union job would have been able to buy a modest home here. A worker like Samuel Delgado, a house person at the Bellagio.
11: I actually bought my house back in 2012.
2: I met Delgado as he was out canvassing for midterm election candidates, backed by his union, Culinary Workers Local 226. The union helped him with the down payment he needed to purchase his five-bedroom home.
11: I was very blessed to be a homeowner. My boys have a place to call home, have a backyard. Just, it feels great.
2: If you had to buy that home today, could you?
11: Absolutely not. I don't think at this time with the market price, if everything's skyrocketing, it'll be quite impossible for me.
2: Are prices up because of investors, or are investors here because home prices are accelerating? Experts say it's hard to know for sure. Nevertheless, in Vegas, homeownership is slipping farther away. Delgado says a lot of his neighbors now are renters in investor-owned homes. And they come and go, he says, as rents go up, making his community more transient than it otherwise would be.
11: The most impact is the children, because the children have to be located to school to school. And, you know, my boy's nine, so he gets friends here and there, and then he just sees his friends come and go due to the fact that they have to move out.
2: One of the people Delgado and I met as he was canvassing is 45-year-old Christopher Rice. He was out in the baking sun repairing his SUV.
14: Yeah, she's my old Jeep, man.
21: Yeah,
14: she's
21: cool.
14: A 5.2 liter, and she's a beast.
2: Rice said he's renting his home from an investment company, but he would rather buy.
14: I do. I am looking at this time. Me and the lady have worked on our credit for over 2 years. We are in that process.
2: The problem, he says, is that they can't find an affordable house.
14: Homes are, what, 325 to 450 easy.
2: Yeah. And that's out of your price range right now?
14: I can get a $325,000 home that's 50 years old and aging, needs plumbing, needs all kinds of work.
2: He's thinking of moving to another state instead. So would the investor limits Congress is considering actually help Christopher Rice buy in Las Vegas? The answer is complicated because researchers struggle to separate the bigger trends, interest rates, lack of supply, from any effects that might be caused by corporate purchases.
28: That's Marketplace's Nova Safo reporting from Las Vegas. Nova continues his story tomorrow when we'll get perspectives from the housing investor side and explore what effect the new legislation might have in local communities around the country. In Washington, I'm Kimberly Adams with the Marketplace Morning Report. From APM, American Public Media.
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6: Greg downtown, looking at it, 45 headed south, right at the curb before you get to Main Street. Looks like left lane or two block, just like a right lane getting by. That's it before you get there. 45 headed in Louetta. They finally cleaned up that accident. Sunny today all week, drying out. Low to mid-90s for the high. It's going to feel like over 100. So, again, don't forget about checking on your neighbors and your pets. Make sure they have enough shade, water, and a fan outside. Right now, 83 spring, 81 here at the University of Houston. 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KUHF Houston News 88.7. A service of the University of Houston. Glad you're here. It's 8 o'clock.
1: Good morning. It's hard to stay popular while in power in a democracy right now. Sliding approval ratings have forced British Prime Minister Keir Starmer to resign. What are the next steps? It's Morning Edition from NPR News.
6: Well, Houston area Jews are feeling stuck between both political parties in today's political climate. That's coming up at 8:04.
1: President Trump's first vice president has a critique of Trump's second term. I'm Michelle Martin.
0: And I'm Steve Inskeep. Vice President Mike Pence takes issue with the populist right in a book that he calls What Conservatives Believe. In the years since the Supreme Court overturned Roe v. Wade, the number of abortions has sharply increased. Why? Also, we assess Iran negotiations with Democratic lawmaker Adam Smith. It's Monday, June 22nd. This day, 1 year ago, U.S. forces attacked Iran's underground uranium enrichment facilities. The news is next.
10: Live from NPR News in Washington, I'm Korva Coleman. Vice President Vance says Iranian officials have agreed to allow inspectors from the International Atomic Energy Agency back into their country. Vance spoke at the end of a summit in Switzerland. As NPR's Rob Schmitz reports, Iran has yet to confirm the news.
13: Vance said the U.S. and its negotiating team made what he called major progress while finalizing a peace deal with Iran. He said Iran has agreed to allow inspectors with the IAEA back into the country, which he called the first step in ending Iran's nuclear weapons program. The two sides also agreed on a framework to make sure that military operations end in Lebanon, where Israel and the Iranian-backed militant group Hezbollah have been fighting. Iran's foreign minister Abbas Araghchi said on social media that major progress has been made to end the conflict in Lebanon. The discussions were strained by President Trump's renewal of threats against Iran. Rob Schmitz, NPR News, Berlin.
10: Russian authorities say Ukrainian drone strikes in the annexed region of Crimea have killed five people and injured more than two dozen others. Ukraine is attacking the territory Russia seized in 2014, years before its full-scale invasion of Ukraine. NPR's Charles Maines reports.
16: At least one of the reported deaths occurred when drones attacked a ferry boat crossing from the Russian mainland. Yet the Moscow-backed governor of Crimea, Sergei Aksyonov, offered no details about the other fatalities or the Ukrainian attack itself. Instead, he announced gas stations would suspend all sales of petrol, with only key state agencies accepted, the result of months of Ukrainian attacks on energy infrastructure and supply lines running into the peninsula. Ukrainian President Volodymyr Zelensky confirmed the latest attack and said his forces hit military and energy targets. Zelensky also called the strikes long-range sanctions, a Ukrainian euphemism for any damage inflicted on Russia's military capabilities. Charles Maines, NPR News, Moscow.
10: Forecasters have put up heat advisories from central Texas to southern New Mexico. There are excessive heat watches posted for parts of California and Arizona today. Officials at the Grand Canyon are reporting three heat-related deaths within the last week and a half. NPR's Amy Held reports.
17: All three of the recent deaths happened on trails down the canyon, officials say, before rescuers could reach them.
21: The temperature change really catches people off guard.
17: Jacob Lewandowski is a meteorologist with the Flagstaff Office of the National Weather Service. He says temperatures can rise 20 degrees or more as hikers descend thousands of feet. This week, it could reach 112 degrees at the bottom.
21: And so it can become very, very dangerous and even deadly really quickly.
17: Park officials advise avoiding these hikes during the hottest time of day at the hottest time of year. Every year, more than 300 people require rescue at the Grand Canyon. Out of more than 4 million annual visitors to one of the world's top tourist destinations. Amy Held, NPR News.
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22: Live from News 88.7 in Houston, I'm Matt Harab. Portugal takes on Uzbekistan in tomorrow's World Cup matchup at Houston Stadium. News 88.7's Tom Perumian is here with the preview of what will be the fourth match in our city after a busy, exciting weekend with the third matchup. Good morning, Tom.
24: And good morning, Matt. The mercury will touch 93 degrees tomorrow in Houston for the game. And while Houston sweltered in the heat, upwards of 10,000 soccer fans marched to support Netherlands ahead of Saturday's World Cup match against Sweden. Local resident Allie Anderson marched to the stadium with her husband's family, who flew in from Sweden.
25: Texas has been super friendly and met all their expectations for, you know, all the howdy y'alls. Yeah, I think the food's been great. The weather is a little, like, you know, B-, but we're here for it.
24: Sounds like she was having a pretty good time.
3: Yeah.
24: The Netherlands beat Sweden 5-1 in that match on Sunday. Now, be sure to be fully hydrated and avoid any heat-related illnesses if you're coming out for the game. Matt?
3: All right, Tom. A deputy shot over the weekend in a gun battle at an apartment complex has been released from the hospital. Deputy Danta Zepeda was hit in the arm and the hip. Precinct 4 Assistant Chief Danny Garza says Zepeda was responding to multiple calls coming from an apartment complex near Beltway 8 in Northwest Houston.
4: You have a male walking through a complex with a shotgun discharge in it. It's a pretty dangerous scene, pretty chaotic, and definitely frightening to the public.
3: A second deputy was also hit but didn't need to go to the hospital. The suspect barricaded himself in an apartment before eventually surrendering. Houston police are looking for a suspect this morning accused of shooting a man to death in the parking lot of a convenience store.

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1: Or otherwise members of the party and are willing to vote for the candidates of the party.
2: 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I'm Andrew Schneider, News 88.7.
3: To hear more on how anti-Jewish sentiment in both major parties is affecting Jewish voters, stay here. 15 minutes, News 88.7 in-depth. We'll have more. I'm Matt Harrop, News 88.7.
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6: And I'm Michelle Martin. Good morning. Negotiators from the U.S. and Iran say they have concluded an initial phase of discussions over the details of a peace agreement between the U.S. and Iran. Here's Vice President J.D. Vance before the talks began.
7: The question before us now is, how much more can we accomplish together? Can we turn over a new leaf? Can we change relations in the Middle East permanently?
6: In a few minutes, we'll talk about the negotiations with the top Democrat on the House Armed Services Committee. But first, NPR senior national political correspondent Mara Liasson is with us to tell us more about the political stakes for Trump in this moment. Good morning, Mara.
8: Good morning.
6: How is this memorandum of understanding playing in the U.S. so far?
8: Well, Trump is struggling to sell it. He's getting criticism from both wings of his own party. There are some in the Make America Great Again MAGA base who are angry that he went to war in the first place. Many of them voted for him because he promised not to get involved in any more foreign wars. And they don't feel like the U.S. has achieved anything of value so far. Then there are conservative Iran hawks in the GOP who feel the deal is weak, that it doesn't do any better than a deal made by former President Barack Obama, which Trump has criticized bitterly. And they also say that Trump's stated goals in the war haven't been met. There's certainly been no unconditional surrender, no regime change. Iran gets hundreds of millions of dollars in unfrozen assets. And so far, there's nothing to stop Iran from enriching uranium or building a nuclear weapon.
6: Has Trump responded to this criticism? How is he taking this?
8: Well, he's not very happy about it. He called his critics stupid and bad people. He was particularly angry about a New York Times headline that he actually reposted on social media. The headline said, quote, "What changed after almost 4 months of war? Analysts say not much." And Trump went on to say that the Iranian Air Force is gone, its military is decimated, its leaders were killed. And all that is true, but it also appears that Iran took a beating, but the regime is still in place, arguably more hardline than the previous one. And Iran has been able to deploy a powerful new weapon they never used before, closing the Strait of Hormuz, and that's given them leverage over the world economy.
6: So why make a deal now? I mean, what is at stake for President Trump and his party?
8: The short answer is the U.S. economy. The economic pressure, once the Strait of Hormuz was closed and prices went up, seems to have pushed Trump to make this deal. And when he signed it last week in France, he said he didn't want to be like former President Herbert Hoover. Here's what he said.
9: So rather than possibly going into a depression, rather than having your favorite president be Herbert Hoover, I was always the one I didn't want to be.
8: So Trump is being very transparent. He doesn't want to be seen as responsible for inflation rising. He's basically telling the world and his opponents what his pain point is, which is $4 a gallon gasoline.
6: So just in the couple of minutes we have left here, Mara, what greeted Trump back in Washington when he returned from signing that tentative deal with Iran?
8: Well, one thing he found was the reflecting pool at the Lincoln Memorial was full of green, slimy algae and peeling blue paint. That happened maybe because the pool is now absorbing more sunlight and heat after Trump had its bottom painted dark blue. So you could see that green algae and peeling blue paint as a metaphor for Trump's troubles getting the world to follow his orders, or you could see it as just a temporary blip as he makes Washington, D.C. more beautiful.
6: At least in his eyes.
8: In his eyes.
6: That is NPR's Mara Liasson. Mara, thank you.
8: You're welcome.
5: Vice President Vance has been talking with the media in Switzerland today. He is preparing to duck out of the talks there and
10: leave them to experts to continue. And we're going to work this through with Representative Adam Smith of Washington State. He's the top

0: Democrat on the House Armed Services Committee. Representative Smith, welcome back.
1: All right, thanks for having me on, Steve.
0: I've been taking some notes as Vice President Vance has been speaking the last little bit. He said that they'd made a lot of great progress on setting up the process. The technical talks will continue over the weeks and days to come. But he then goes on to say, I can't stay here for 60 days, the period where they're supposed to work everything out. But he says we laid a good foundation for a successful deal. That is his analysis of what's happening. What do you make of that?
1: Well, I think it's really important that we end this war. I mean, it was a disastrous decision to go into it in the first place, you know, and certainly we can analyze that, but we are where we are. So the question is, what's the next best step? Does it make sense to keep trading bombing campaigns to have Iran shutting down the Strait of Hormuz? No, it doesn't. We need to negotiate the best deal we can to get the strait back open and hopefully have something in place that enables us to deter Iran and the aggressive behavior that, you know, caused the conflict in the first place. But this really shows why the war and the idea that somehow military force was going to bend Iran to our will was a colossal mistake. And your previous report analyzed that. You know, now Iran knows they have the Strait of Hormuz as a major leverage point, and their regime is every little bit as hard line, and their nuclear weapons program has not gone away. So, but let's get to a better place. We need to stop this war. So I hope the negotiations can lead to that.
0: I want to ask about a phrase you said. You said the need was to set up some way to deter Iran from closing the Strait of Hormuz or doing whatever else they might want to do.
1: Yeah.
0: And I have a question about that. Over the weekend, the president continued to threaten Iran with various forms of destruction. But he has also said in recent days, as Mara told us, he said, I don't want to be Herbert Hoover. I don't want to have $4 gasoline. Can't do that again. When you admit that as president of the United States, do you lose all your leverage?
1: Yeah, well, you don't lose all of it. You certainly make it clear what you're not willing to do. And basically what he's not willing to do is what he did, which is, you know, start the war and cause this chaos. But look, the incentive that remains for Iran is their economy is in shambles as well. And as hard line as their Iranian leadership is and how focused they are on sort of the revolution in power, they don't want their country to be, you know, an economic backwater either. So the threat going forward is that if this descends into another conflict of one kind or another, if we ramp up sanctions again, then Iran could pay a price. Look, this was always the leverage point we should have used instead of starting this war. You know, Iran had been substantially weakened. Hezbollah was weakened. Hamas was weakened. We had them in a very vulnerable place prior to the start of this war. But instead of pressing that advantage and negotiating the best possible deal, Trump entertained the fantasy that he could be the guy that would eliminate the Iranian regime and fundamentally remake the Middle East. And where have we heard that before? Hmm. We are not going to fundamentally remake the Middle East with the use of our military, a lesson we should have learned in the previous two decades. So hopefully we've learned it now, and we can negotiate the best possible deal, but there's no question that this war in Iran was a major strategic blunder that's had huge negative implications for us and for the global economy.
0: Now, as you recall, of course, Congressman, back in 2015, the United States made a nuclear agreement with Iran. It included $1.7 billion for the Iranian government. It was effectively their own money that was being returned to them or released to them. There were lots of objections about that at the time, but I guess my point here that's relevant is the Iranians agreed to that. They agreed to limitations on their nuclear program. Critics said they weren't that valuable or that strict, but they did agree to limitations, and it was a relatively small payment. Now the United States is talking about somewhere finding them hundreds of billions of dollars if they perform properly, if they restrict their nuclear program properly. Do you think there's plausible room for a big agreement here?
1: Well, there's room for it, but I think it points out the fact that whatever we do now is going to be worse than the JCPOA. The JCPOA was working. You know, Iran was adhering to it. The inspectors were allowed in. And I think the other aspect of this, two things quickly. One, this is sort of Obama derangement syndrome. Because Obama negotiated the deal, every Republican thinks it has to be terrible. And look, as we move further and further towards this fact-free universe where my side is right and the other side is wrong no matter what, you make mistakes like this. You got to think through it. You know, sometimes your political opponent actually does something intelligent and you ought to acknowledge it instead of this knee-jerk partisan, the other side is always wrong. And I think that's what drove Trump to tear up the agreement. The other problem, of course, is Trump's not the only one who entertains the fantasy that somehow Iran can be eliminated. Benjamin Netanyahu entertains that fantasy too. He thinks he's going to be able to kill and vanquish all of his adversaries. Instead of making the peace deal that was there on the table prior to the start of this war, started that war, which of course kicked off the Lebanese war, and now Israel is trapped in this cycle of endless conflict. We're not going to eliminate Iran. We got to figure out a smart way to deter them. That's the bottom line.
0: I'm glad you bring up the idea of reflexive partisanship. We've seen a bit of a break from that in recent days because there are some Republicans, conservative Republicans, who really don't like this agreement, have a lot of questions about it, and are aware that there is a law that Congress has passed that would seem to require Congress to vote in some way, or at least give the opportunity for Congress to vote in some way on any nuclear agreement with Iran. A few days have passed. Are your Republicans who raised concerns still admitting they are concerned, and are they going to do anything about it?
1: Well, it's interesting because a couple of different layers. I mean, you do have a lot of Republicans, who are just going along with it no matter what. But the other problem here is, of course, a lot of the people who are disagreeing with Trump are the hawks. They're the ones who think, no, we can, in fact, fundamentally break Iran and we should keep trying.
0: Oh, their objection is there should be more war.
1: Well, I think their objection was sort of less logical than that. It's like, no, we want more. We should get more. It's unacceptable that Iran is doing these things. I hear people say it's unacceptable. Okay, well, it's unacceptable. What are you going to do about it? Is there an option on the table to actually change that? And they kidded themselves into thinking that if we just bombed enough, that would have that effect, but it won't. So you have to manage the world as it is, not as you want it to be. And I think a lot of the hawks are still imagining that world where if we just apply enough pressure to Iran, they will break. Again, Iran is a major threat. We have to figure out how to deter them, but thinking we're going to eliminate them is a problem. So I think we shouldn't have got into the war in the first place, but now the people who say, well, let's just keep at it. I mean, what's the first rule of holes is when you're in one, stop digging. Mm. So I hope that's the lesson the Trump administration has learned.
0: Representative Adam Smith of Washington State, thanks so much.
1: Thanks, Steve.
2: 8:19, it's morning edition on News 88.7. Good morning. Clear the wreck downtown, 45 southbound on the elevated past Dallas, right there at the curve before you get to Main Street. Now 69 right around I-10, reports of another one. Aleta Laresca is with us, seeing what's going on in the weather, ABC 13.
3: Our recent stormy weather pattern being replaced this week by a dry one, but also very hot, very humid. High temperature readings today will heat up somewhere in the low 90s, 93 the forecast high in Houston. When you factor in the humidity, the feels like temperatures between 102 to 109 degrees. We do anticipate those shower chances may build later on the week. Right now, only 20%. I'm ABC 13 meteorologist Aleta Laresca for News 88.7.
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2: 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I'm Matt Harrop. We continue now with News 88.7 In Depth. The 2026 Texas Democratic Convention will be held in Corpus Christi later this week. Delegates will consider nearly 20 resolutions targeting Israel. This comes amid rising anti-Semitic sentiment in both major political parties that's leaving some Jewish voters feeling politically homeless, as News 88.7's political reporter Andrew Schneider explains.
9: Shortly before the May primary runoffs, the leading candidate for the Democratic nomination in San Antonio's 35th Congressional District, Maureen Galindo, posted on Instagram that she wanted to turn an ICE detention facility into a prison for American Zionists, claiming most Zionists are pedophiles who should be castrated. The backlash was swift, and Galindo tried to walk back her statement.
10: I want billionaire Zionists in prison. That does not mean I want Jews in internment camps.
9: Houston area Congresswoman Lizzie Fletcher was one of many Democratic officials who condemned Galindo's statements as abhorrent.
11: You had members of Congress saying, if she is the nominee and if she is elected, we're going to move to expel her because she doesn't represent our values.
9: Galindo, who did not respond to a request for comment, went on to lose her runoff election by a significant margin. But Arthur Pronin, a Democratic activist in Meyerland, Houston's leading Jewish community, says there's little to celebrate.
12: She got 40% of the vote with it on every broadcast in America. And still some people said, I'm still not worried about this.
9: Galindo's attempt to parse a difference between being anti-Semitic and anti-Zionist struck some Jewish voters as a distinction without a difference. Most Jewish Americans, whether they identify as Zionist or not, believe Israel has a right to exist. That's according to a survey by the Jewish Federations of North America, though younger Jewish Americans report feeling less of a connection with Israel than older ones. It's an open question whether Galindo's loss will have any ramifications for this week's Democratic convention in Corpus Christi. Pronin worries it could be a repeat of the 2024 Democratic convention in El Paso, where similar resolutions targeting Israel were proposed.
12: Many of my Jewish friends who've gone to every convention have told me this time they're just not going to go because it was so unpleasant last time.
9: The resolutions being considered include a call to accuse Israel of committing genocide in Gaza, as well as a call for an arms embargo on Israel. Emad Salem of the Muslim Democratic Caucus of Texas authored those two resolutions.
13: I think sending weapons to Israel while they were killing 72,000 Palestinians in Gaza makes us complicit in this genocide.
9: The proposed resolutions make no mention of the Hamas-led attacks of October 7, 2023, which triggered the war in Gaza. Paul Colbert, a delegate to the convention, says that's part of the concern for some Jewish Democrats, arguing the measures overlook the events that led to the conflict.
14: These resolutions pretend that that doesn't happen and that there's no blame, number one, associated with that. And number two, that Israel's legitimate response to fighting that attack somehow or another, you don't have to worry about the fact that they were attacked.
9: If anti-Jewish sentiment were rising only among Democrats, it might trigger a mass migration by Jewish voters to the Republicans. But that's not the case. Texas U.S. Senator Ted Cruz told the Republican Jewish Coalition in March that he has seen anti-Semitism on the right spike in the last 18 months. Cruz specifically called out Tucker Carlson as a demagogue who has given a platform to Holocaust deniers, such as the far-right white nationalist Nick Fuentes.
15: And I don't want to wake up in 5 years and find myself in a country where both major political parties are unambiguously anti-Israel and unapologetically anti-Semitic. And I think that is a real possibility.
9: Cody Weaver is a former Plano ISD school board member. He recently made an unsuccessful run for Collin County Commissioner as a Republican. He says Republican voices there are now openly attacking not just Zionists, but Jews.
16: It's incredible what has been labeled as okay or a nuisance for the Jewish community, that for any other community, if it was racism or if it was Islamophobia or if it was something against national origin, it wouldn't be tolerated. But here in Plano, with a huge Jewish community, it's tolerated. And that blows my mind.
9: Beau French, now the Republican candidate for Texas Railroad Commissioner, was earlier forced to resign as Tarrant County GOP chair after tweeting out a survey asking, who is the bigger threat to America, Jews or Muslims? French answered a request for comment by pointing to rising anti-Semitism among Democrats. Mark Oppenheimer, an expert on religion and politics at Washington University in St. Louis, says he sees common threads between the anti-Semitism that some have long viewed as the province of the right and anti-Zionism on the political left.
17: A very useful way, if you were to kind of pick one word, would be obsessive nature and overwhelming explanatory power. So people who think that all the evils in the world, or a disproportionate share of evils in the world, are the result of, say, Israel or quote, Zionists, are, in my mind, very suspect.
9: Scott is a former Democratic activist from North Texas. He asked to be identified only by his first name for his and his family's safety. He says many of his one-time friends in the party tried to split hairs between anti-Semitism and anti-Zionism after October 7th.
18: And I just refuse to fall into that trap, and I just call it Jew hatred because that's what it is. It's a permission structure for Jew hatred.
9: Scott now considers himself politically orphaned. Yvette Pinter, a Democratic precinct chair and an activist with the group Houston Jewish Women Vote, sums up the dilemma many Jewish voters now face.
19: I think increasingly many of us feel a bit homeless.
9: That's also a concern of Nori Leader, the founder of Houston Jewish Women Vote.
20: For the first time in my life, I understand people not wanting to vote. I don't advise it. It's not my personal philosophy.
9: Yehuda Kurtzer, president of the Shalom Hartman Institute, a Jewish think tank, has written on the issue of American Jewish voters increasingly feeling politically homeless. He says to abandon both parties is to choose to become powerless.
21: All that does is it takes you out of having a position of having any sort of agency within those parties.
9: Kurtzer says one of the major reasons for the rise of openly anti-Jewish candidates in both parties is gerrymandering, which tends to promote political extremism on both sides. If that's the case, growing polarization could force Jewish voters to make harder and harder choices when the time comes to cast their ballots. For News 88.7 In Depth, I'm Andrew Schneider.
22: Firefighters are anticipating a busy summer in the West. The U.S. Forest Service says it is ahead of its hiring goals, but some Westerners are worried by downsizing at the agency.
23: These layoffs at the federal level are presenting risk as to our ability to respond to major wildfires.
22: I'm Mary Louise Kelly. Concerns over wildfire staffing on All Things Considered from NPR News.
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2: 10 westbound Mercury wreck, 8:30. Good morning.
25: Live from NPR News in Washington, I'm Dave Mattingly. Iran has agreed to allow UN inspectors back into the country as a result of high-level negotiations between the U.S. and Iran. That's according to Vice President Vance, who spoke to reporters in Geneva today after the talks wrapped up. He described the discussions toward a final deal with Iran as having made great progress. Iran has not commented. The former chair of the Federal Reserve, Alan Greenspan, has died. His family says Greenspan died at his home this morning of complications from Parkinson's disease. He was 100 years old. NPR's Scott Horsley says Greenspan led the central bank for nearly two decades.
26: Greenspan was the rare celebrity among central bankers, featured not only in the business pages, but on the cover of popular magazines. A word from Greenspan could move financial markets, an outcome he generally tried to avoid by speaking a nearly indecipherable dialect known as Fed speak. In the 1990s, Greenspan kept interest rates down even as unemployment fell to historically low levels, prolonging the economic expansion. A libertarian, Greenspan resisted calls for stricter bank regulation. Critics say that contributed to the financial meltdown in 2008, 2 years after Greenspan retired as leader of the central bank. Scott Horsley, NPR News, Washington.
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0: Live from the Texas Newsroom, I'm Matt Harab. Cases of New World screwworm continue to rise in the United States. The U.S. Department of Agriculture reports there are now 15 confirmed infestations, 14 in Texas and one in New Mexico. The new cases were found in two calves in Edwards County, northwest of San Antonio, and a sheep in Crockett County near West Texas. The State Board of Education this week will discuss and adopt new curriculum and reading lists for Texas students. Our Bill Zeeble reports critics say it overemphasizes Christianity and brings ideology into the classroom.
1: The Republican majority 15-member state board will give final approval to new social studies and literacy standards that include Bible stories and lessons on American exceptionalism. Advisors who helped develop the new standards say they, quote, create an American and Texas identity. Southern Methodist University Religious Studies Professor Mark Chancey says the curriculum lacks balance.
3: There's a concerted effort to teach history from a perspective that highlights Christian contributions and ignores others.
1: The new curriculum standards would go into effect in 2030. I'm Bill Zeeble in Dallas.
0: San Antonio Mayor Gina Ortiz Jones says she supports the cancellation of a July 4th Alamo Dome concert by Ye, formerly known as Kanye West. He has been a controversial figure in the past for his use of anti-Semitic comments. Jones posted on social media saying she was against the idea of a city-funded stadium hosting the event. And Texas gained more than 17,000 jobs in May. That is according to a new report from the state's Workforce Commission. The largest monthly increase was in the trade, transportation, and utilities industries. I'm Matt Harab in the Texas Newsroom.
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2: It's tonight at 10 on I-10, westbound Mercury, just a left lane open with an accident. 8:34, it's Morning Edition.
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27: It's Morning Edition from NPR News. I'm Steve Inskeep.
28: And I'm Michelle Martin. Good morning. A revolving door of seven prime ministers in just 10 years. That's the state of politics in the United Kingdom. The latest, Keir Starmer has just made this announcement.
29: I will resign as leader of the Labour Party. I have spoken to His Majesty the King this morning to inform him of my decision.
27: This means he eventually steps down as UK Prime Minister, though his party remains in power for the moment. His likely successor is Andy Burnham, the outgoing mayor of Manchester, England.
28: For more on how that transition happens and why, let's go to NPR's Lauren Freyer in London. Lauren, good morning.
30: Good morning, Michelle.
28: So why has Starmer resigned?
30: Yeah, he was elected 2 years ago with a landslide majority in Parliament, and now he has the lowest approval ratings of any prime minister in UK history. Part of it is scandals you may have heard about, his decision to appoint Peter Mandelson, a friend of Jeffrey Epstein, as the UK ambassador to Washington. But part of it is Starmer's failure to connect with people and to deliver real change that he promised after 14 years of austerity under the previous Conservative Party rule, you know, improvements on cost of living and such. His own Labour Party lawmakers, his parliamentary party, began turning on him in recent weeks. And here's what he said from behind a lectern at 10 Downing Street moments ago, at some points his voice cracking and breaking with tears and emotion.
29: The question my party is asking now is whether I am best placed to lead us into the next general election. I have heard the answer of my parliamentary party to that question, and I accept that answer with good grace.
30: Starmer said he will stay on as a caretaker prime minister, and then nominations for his successor will open on the 9th of July. So it will be a summer of politics here.
28: Tell us about his likely successor.
30: Yeah, so Labour MPs seem to be coalescing around Andy Burnham. He's the popular outgoing mayor of Manchester, England. He was an MP in the past, a member of parliament, then returned home to Northern England to serve as mayor in his home region. He brought economic development to post-industrial Manchester as mayor. He won a special election to parliament last week. He's actually being sworn into parliament this afternoon, after which he will be eligible to challenge Starmer. He's seen more as sort of folksy, able to connect with voters in a way that Starmer did not, perhaps slightly to the left of Starmer, more likely to sort of robustly defend a welfare state. But he will face the same headwinds, you know, rising global energy prices, strained public finances. So in a way, this is a change in personality at the top rather than policy. You know, both Burnham and Starmer are from the same party with roughly the same politics.
28: But Burnham would be the seventh British prime minister in 10 years. Has that revolving door had an impact?
30: Yeah, I spoke this morning with a former political secretary to former Prime Minister Tony Blair. His name is John McTiernan. And he reminded me, actually, tomorrow is the 10th anniversary of the Brexit vote, when Britons voted to exit the European Union. Then Prime Minister David Cameron resigned the very next day. Brexit ultimately hurt the British economy, you know, triggered 10 years of political turmoil that we are still experiencing now.
28: That is. And here's Lauren Freyer in London. Lauren, thank you.
30: You're welcome.
27: On June 24th, it will be 4 years since the Supreme Court overturned Roe v. Wade, which had given women the right to abortion nationwide. Now we have new information on abortions from the Society of Family Planning. And what do you know? The number of abortions has gone up. There are nearly twice as many abortions occurring in the United States as before the ruling. Kate Wells is with our partner KFF Health News, and she's going to explain how this happened. Hi there, Kate.
10: Hey, Steve.
27: How could it be that the number of abortions would go up so dramatically at a time when something close to half the states have restricted access?
10: Yeah, well, the short answer is telehealth. It used to be that you could only get the abortion pill mifepristone by actually going to see a doctor in person. The FDA removed that restriction during the pandemic. And then in 2022, when Roe v. Wade fell, we saw this proliferation of these online and telehealth companies that will essentially mail you the pill to your home over state lines. Mm. And that has made it easier in places like Louisiana to get these abortion pills now than it was, you know, when Roe v. Wade was still the law of the land. That is obviously not the outcome that states like Texas and Louisiana wanted, and that's why we're seeing them sue over this access.
27: Oh, this is very interesting. Could those lawsuits put telehealth out of business?
10: Well, the telehealth companies don't really think so, and we kind of got a sense of why they feel very confident right now last month. I don't know if you remember, but Louisiana's lawsuit made it up to the Supreme Court. It's gotten the furthest, and during that fight, there was this weekend in May where it became effectively illegal to mail one of the two abortion pills, mifepristone. But it didn't actually change anything. The telehealth providers that I was talking to, they had a backup plan, which was just mail out the other abortion pill, misoprostol. I talked with Dr. Angel Foster. She's with the Massachusetts Medication Abortion Project. And she said during that weekend, they went to their patients who had already ordered these pills and said, we can give you a refund. We can wait to see if the legal landscape changes, or we can mail you just misoprostol. But she warned them, you know, if you have a medication abortion with just misoprostol, it can take longer. It can be more painful. It can even be slightly less effective.
11: And the vast majority of our patients wanted misoprostol only. They didn't care. Their response was, whatever can get to me fastest.
27: Meaning that in spite of all the restrictions, people are finding the opportunity to do what they want to do.
10: Right, because the way that people access abortion now has just fundamentally changed. You know, even if you can't mail mifepristone, telehealth providers will use misoprostol. If the telehealth providers in the U.S. get shut down, patients are already getting these medications from outside the U.S. People are still going to be able to get them.
27: How do abortion opponents feel about this reality that they've won in so many places and the number of abortions has almost doubled?
10: Yeah, they are frustrated, and they're especially frustrated with the Trump administration, which they expected would do more to crack down on this access to these pills by now. I talked with Christy Hamrick. She's with Students for Life of America. And she said, look, they appreciate a lot of the things the administration has done on this, like cutting Medicaid payments to Planned Parenthood. But she says they want to see more.
9: That doesn't get to the fact that the number one way in which babies die in the womb in America today is by chemical abortion pills.
10: You can just see very clearly where the battle lines are right now. This is about access to medication abortion over the internet. It's completely changed the game, and that is where this fight is going to be.
27: Kate Wells with our partner KFF Health News. Thanks so much.
10: You're welcome.
27: We're glad you're joining us on this Monday morning on Morning Edition. 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
2: It's News 88.7. Good morning. Crew still working this wreck. 10 westbound Mercury, just a left lane getting by right now.
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2: Low 90s for the high. Sunshine today and all week, 83 right now.
14: Good morning, I'm Temeskan Devasai at the BBC. Malaysia's Prime Minister Anwar Ibrahim has pledged stronger protections for Bangladeshi migrant workers after a series of labour abuses affecting the country's largest foreign workforce. He was speaking alongside the visiting Bangladeshi Prime Minister Tariqur Rahman. The BBC's Sambarson Ethirajan reports.
15: Prime Minister Anwar Ibrahim insisted that Bangladeshi workers remained crucial to Malaysia's economy and warned that mistreatment and recruitment scandals could not continue. Mr. Rahman asked his Malaysian counterpart to consider reopening the labour market to Bangladeshi migrants.
14: Police in the Philippines have arrested two teenage schoolboys after a shooting at a high school that killed three students. They suspect bullying could be the motive behind the attack in the city of Tacloban. And meteorologists in France say 19 local weather records have been broken so far today, with more record temperatures feared on the way. Half of France is under the highest heat alert, with hundreds of schools ordered to close. Police have reported 13 drownings over the weekend as people sought relief from temperatures close to 110 Fahrenheit. Spain has also issued red weather alerts. Here's Hugh Schofield.
16: Spain and Portugal are also seeing very high temperatures. In Madrid, authorities cancelled public transmission of the World Cup match yesterday against Saudi Arabia. The heatwave is expected to peak Wednesday, but there won't be a return to more normal conditions until at least the weekend.
14: I'm Temeskan Devasai at the BBC in London.
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27: 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I'm Steve Inskeep.
28: And I'm Michelle Martin. Good morning. The FIFA World Cup got supersized for its return to the U.S. It expanded from 32 to 48 teams, a decision that was criticized. But now the underdogs are having their day. And NPR sports correspondent Becky Sullivan is with us now from Los Angeles to tell us more about that. Hi, Becky.
18: Good morning.
28: So Obviously, the fear was that expanding to 48 teams would mean a lot more lopsided matches or blowouts, at least blowouts from a soccer perspective.
1: Mm-hmm.
28: But that is not what has happened. Tell us more.
1: Yeah, exactly. I mean, there definitely have been a handful of uncompetitive duds. I don't want to say there's been none. Like, you had Germany that sort of walloped Curacao in the opening game there. But honestly, that's been kind of a little bit of an outlier. And on the other hand, the expansion has given us some of the most emotional, inspiring moments of the World Cup so far, including one of my favorite moments, which was when the Democratic Republic of Congo earned its first ever World Cup point in its history with a 1-1 draw against Portugal. You had New Zealand versus Iran, which on paper was one of the most lopsided matchups ever in the history of the tournament. But the outcome was a 2-2 draw, which was thrilling to watch. And then, of course, there's been Cape Verde, the African island nation, which has been the runaway Cinderella story of it all so far. And they wouldn't have qualified it if it had still been a 32-team tournament.
28: Yeah, tell us more about this. Was it Cabo Verde's first ever appearance at the World Cup?
1: Exactly. Yeah, this is the third smallest country by population ever to qualify for the World Cup. It seems like they were up against this very difficult group. You had Spain, who are the Goliaths of the tournament, the towering favorites, the dominant winners of the Euros just a couple summers ago. They drew them 0-0. And then up next, they had Uruguay, another traditionally strong team. Yesterday, they played that game. That was a 2-2 draw, also very thrilling. And at the press conference afterward, Cape Verde's coach, Bubista, he was all smiles. Here's a little bit of what he was saying.
3: Quando você entra dentro das quatro linhas, muitas coisas se igualam.
1: What he's saying is, you know, once you're inside those four lines on the soccer pitch, many things become equal, even when your opponent is one of the best in the world. Not only in football, he says, but in other parts of life, you can achieve great things regardless of the challenges, be they financial or any other, so long as you have a dream and you chase that dream. And so, Michelle, I think that's pretty inspirational stuff from a team that would have been excluded, but get to play.
28: Okay, Becky, can you just briefly explain why a tie is the cause for such celebration? A lot of people are like, huh? Wait, a nil-nil score or a draw? And people are like celebrating. What's that all about? Could you just briefly explain why that's such a big deal?
1: Yeah, the way that the World Cup works is that all the teams are divided into groups of four, and those groups all do a little round robin with the other three teams. They each play against all the three teams in their group. And if you win, you get 3 points. If you draw, you get 1 point. If you lose, you get 0 points. And then the teams with the most points move on, the top two or three teams. So it's a big deal to draw and get 1 point even, because now that Cabo Verde has gotten 1 point against the top two teams in their group, they have one game left to play. That's against Saudi Arabia. That game is this coming Friday. Saudi Arabia is actually the easiest team they'll have faced so far. And so if they can pull off a win, that'll get them 5 points in total. That'll guarantee them a spot in the knockout round, which would just be unbelievably impressive.
28: That is NPR's Becky Sullivan in Los Angeles. Becky, thank you.
1: Of course, you're welcome.

0: This is NPR News.
1: On News 88.7, good morning. Just about 8:50, 10 westbound at Mercury. An accident, just a left lane getting by, and it's slow in that area. Sunny today, low 90s for the high. It's going to be that way most of the week, low to mid-90s. Going to feel like over 100, and maybe today, wind gust of 20 miles an hour can help move the heat around a little bit. It's out of the southeast at 7 right now, 83 degrees, humidity 88%. It's not as bad as it was earlier, but it still feels like humidity of 110%. Michael Haggerty is in for Craig Cohen. Good morning.
2: Good morning. 110%. They say always give 110%. Yes. That's even though it's impossible.
1: It's Houston, impossible. It Houston's sounds
2: just
1: good, though.
2: Yes. Outperforming, you know? Houston just out-hustling when it comes to humidity, right?
1: Yes. Well, bad hair day maybe for some folks, but I'm still doing all right.
2: You? Yeah, doing all right, man. Okay. Back at it here on a Monday. We got a lot to talk about on Houston Matters, as always. 3 years ago, Texas Republican lawmakers, they approved this state law that basically allowed them to take over Harris County's elections administration. We're going to learn about how they're now using that law to administer and take over running elections in some smaller counties and where they're doing so and how. We'll talk to with a reporter who's covering that story. Also, this hour, we'll hear the story behind a Houston-based nonprofit and how it's using some new approaches and science-based ones to prevent suicide. Also, hopefully you're not among those right now hearing the sound of my voice suffering from a headache. It's something we all encounter from time to time to varying degrees. And so we often bring in experts of different sorts to answer your questions. Today, we're going to talk to a headache expert from UT Health to answer your questions about headaches, migraines, and the like. You can send yours now to talk@HoustonMatters.org. And we'll talk about athletes and free speech on and off the field. That's all coming up on Houston Matters here in 10 minutes. Stay with us.
3: Longtime Fed Chair Alan Greenspan has died. He was 100 years old.
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5: From Marketplace in Washington, I'm Kimberly Adams. Former chairman of the Federal Reserve, Alan Greenspan, died today of complications due to Parkinson's disease. Greenspan served under four presidents in his five terms as Fed chair. And for more on Greenspan's economic legacy from someone who worked alongside him, I'm joined by Julia Coronado, founder and president of Macro Policy Perspectives and a professor at the University of Texas, Austin. Julia, good morning.
6: Good morning.
5: We are just getting this news about Mr. Greenspan's passing. What are your initial thoughts?
6: Well, I worked for Alan Greenspan when he was chair of the Fed. It was my first job out of graduate school, so it was an absolute honor to work for him. He was an incredible leader, and he really helped stabilize the U.S. economy through monetary policy. And, you know, he was a significant figure in our economic history.
5: What are some of the key components, do you think, of his legacy to the economic system?
6: Alan Greenspan, you know, he took over from Paul Volcker. He was the first to sort of move the Fed towards greater transparency. He added a statement after the meetings to let the public know what the Fed was doing and thinking. He was really very, very rigorous about data. He knew the data better than anybody. He would use every source of data available to him and really, really try to understand what was happening in the U.S. economy and make the best decisions accordingly.
5: He was also known for his rather unique way of communicating.
6: Yes, he was a bit inscrutable. He was hard to understand at times, and famously so that he could testify before Congress and nobody understood exactly what he was saying. But when he needed to get his message...
5: Greenspanese.
6: Yes. When he needed to get the message across, he did, though.
5: Julia Coronado is founder and president of Macro Policy Perspectives. Thank you for sharing your memories.
6: Many thanks.
5: Thank you.
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3: Let's do the numbers. The Dow Jones Industrial Average is up 266 points, that's 0.5%. The S&P 500 is also up 0.3%, 20 points. And the NASDAQ is mostly flat, but down about 0.1%, 26 points. The 10-year Treasury yield is up at 4.5%. The ocean is already one of the best climate solutions we've got going. It absorbs carbon dioxide from the atmosphere that would otherwise contribute to global warming. But what if it could store even more CO2? Marketplace's Amy Scott, host of our climate podcast, How We Survive, checked out a project in North Carolina that could provide a blueprint.
7: I'm about to head out into the Atlantic Ocean on a boat unlike any I've ever seen.
8: Can you swim?
7: I can swim.
8: Okay.
7: It's an amphibious vehicle, basically a boat with wheels that's just open on the sides. Rob Mitchell is the captain.
8: You can see we don't have any railing. It's going to be pretty calm out there today, so shouldn't be a big deal.
7: We're here in Duck, North Carolina, on the Outer Banks, to check out a promising new climate solution, a way to store even more carbon dioxide in the ocean. About 2 years ago, a company called Vesta dumped more than 8,000 metric tons of a mineral called olivine onto the seafloor.
9: It's found all over the world. Just natural silicate mineral similar to quartz on the beach.
7: That's Jacqueline Centener. She's a senior scientist with Hourglass Climate, a nonprofit research group that's monitoring the experiment. She says when olivine dissolves in seawater, it converts carbon dioxide into another form of carbon called bicarbonate.
9: And bicarbonate is already present in the ocean everywhere. It's what a lot of critters use to make their shells. And then that allows the ocean to draw down more carbon dioxide from the atmosphere.
7: So you're basically making room for more?
9: Yeah, making room for more carbon dioxide in the ocean.
7: All right, we are driving onto the beach. We drive past a pier, giant vacation homes, and some curious beach strollers, and into the surf. Now we're a boat.
10: Yeah, it was very smooth. Sometimes the waves are bigger. It's a little rougher. You have to hold on tighter.
7: Centener and the team will collect water and sediment samples to see how the olivine is changing the ocean's chemistry in different spots off the shore. The ocean has already absorbed about a third of the carbon we've emitted since the start of the industrial age, over time making the ocean more acidic and harming shellfish, corals, and other marine life. But Centener says olivine neutralizes CO2, acting as sort of an antacid.
9: That could have a lot of potential to reduce the carbon dioxide in the atmosphere and try and buy us some time to decarbonize.
7: Vesta, the company behind the Duck project, estimates it could remove and permanently store 5,000 tons of carbon dioxide from the atmosphere. And if it works with minimal impact to marine life, the company says eventually olivine could be incorporated into coastal restoration projects, protecting against sea level rise while also fighting the warming causing it. In Duck, North Carolina, I'm Amy Scott for Marketplace.
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1: Still some wrecks to tell you about. 10 westbound Mercury, just a left lane open. Also, a 10 eastbound Fry Road. They're working one with an 18-wheeler, as well as one 288 southbound McGregor. Reports of a new one, East Tex Freeway, 69 northbound right around Tidwell as well. Another steamy day today, low to mid-90s for the high. It's going to feel like near 107 or so. Right now, we're sitting at 85, Conroe 83 here at the University of Houston. Could see some winds, maybe 20 miles an hour today. 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It's KUHF Houston News 88.7. A service of the University of Houston. Stick around. Houston Matters starts right now, 9 o'clock.
12: Years ago, Texas Republican lawmakers approved a state law eliminating Harris County's chief elections official and allowing state officials to intervene and supervise elections here. I'm Michael Haggerty, in for Craig Cohen, and today on Houston Matters, how the state's using that law to take over elections in some other, much smaller counties.
13: Houston Matters with Craig Cohen is a production of Houston Public Media with support from Baylor College of Medicine.
12: Also this hour, we hear the story behind a Houston-based nonprofit and how it's using some new approaches to prevent suicide. 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We start, though, with a news update from NPR and News 88.7. 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
14: Live from NPR News in Washington, I'm Korva Coleman. Vice President Vance has concluded the first round of high-level talks with Iranian officials in Switzerland. The mediators are Pakistan and Qatar. Officials from these two countries say technical teams from Iran and the U.S. will go on talking about the details of the preliminary agreement. NPR's Aya Batrawi has more.
15: Mediators say technical talks on Iran's nuclear program and U.S. sanctions are continuing through the week in Switzerland in order to reach a final deal within 60 days. They say the U.S. and Iran also agreed to create a, quote, deconfliction cell to ensure a ceasefire in Lebanon holds. This comes after high-level talks concluded in Switzerland in what mediators say was a, quote, positive and constructive atmosphere. Those talks almost didn't happen. Iran's delegation refused to meet Vance due to Israeli attacks on southern Lebanon. Iran then said it was closing the Strait of Hormuz, and President Trump threatened the U.S. could resume attacks on Iran. But by Sunday, the two sides were sitting down for talks, and there were no new attacks between Iran-backed Hezbollah and Israel in Lebanon. Aya Beltrawi, NPR News, Dubai.
14: British Prime Minister Keir Starmer is resigning as head of the Labour Party, effectively stepping down as prime minister as well. He says he'll stay on as caretaker prime minister until a new leader is chosen. That could possibly be Andy Burnham, the former mayor of Greater Manchester. Burnham just won election to the UK Parliament last week and said today he intends to run for Labour Party leader. If he wins, he'll also become Britain's new prime minister. NPR's Lauren Frayer says his policies are not that substantially different from Starmer's.
16: He's seen more as sort of folksy, able to connect with voters in a way that Starmer did not. Perhaps slightly to the left of Starmer, more likely to sort of robustly defend a welfare state. But he will face the same headwinds, you know, rising global energy prices, strained public finances. So in a way, this is a change in personality at the top rather than policy.
14: NPR's Lauren Freer reporting. Stocks opened higher this morning on a day when investors are remembering the late Alan Greenspan. NPR's Scott Horsley reports he died this morning at his home in Washington at the age of 100.
17: The Federal Reserve said in a statement today that Greenspan's nearly two decades at the helm of the central bank was marked by periods of significant economic expansion as well as periods of considerable stress. Former colleagues say Greenspan brought rigorous analytical discipline to monetary policymaking and helped establish the credibility that remains one of the Federal Reserve's most important assets. Greenspan was an acolyte of the libertarian Ayn Rand and a reluctant regulator who believed bankers' self-interest would prevent them from excessive risk. He acknowledged the shortcomings of that hands-off approach only after risky behavior produced the Great Financial Crisis, 2 years after he left the Fed in 2006. Scott Horsley, NPR News, Washington.
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19: Live from News 88.7 in Houston, I'm Matt Harab. Investigators are trying to determine whether a Tesla was on autopilot when it crashed into a home in the Katy area. Video from the neighborhood shows the Tesla Model 3 driving at a high speed just before slamming through a brick wall of a home that killed 76-year-old Martha Avila. Harris County Commissioners Court are planning to appoint an interim director of the Flood Control District this week. Our Sarah Gruno has that story.
20: According to public documents, commissioners will discuss appointing Marcus Stuckett as the interim executive director of the Harris County Flood Control District in executive session on Thursday. Stuckett has been employed by the Flood Control District since 2015. It comes after former executive director Tina Peterson submitted her resignation after giving a presentation on delayed flood bond projects. In her resignation letter, Peterson said conversations about her role have become a distraction. She said she would work to support a smooth transition after her resignation. I'm Sarah Gruno, News 88.7.
19: The Supreme Court of Texas announced late last week on Friday that it would not hear an appeal by conservative activist Stephen Hotze in his latest lawsuit against Harris County's voter registrar. Our Andrew Schneider says the high court upheld an appeals court ruling that Hotze and his fellow plaintiffs lack the standing to sue.
21: Hotze filed his lawsuit just before the 2024 presidential election, charging then-Harris County tax assessor-collector Ann Harris Bennett had let the county's voter roll become bloated with tens of thousands of illegal voters who needed to be purged. Chris Feldman is an election law attorney with the firm Feldman & Feldman.
22: He did not name one single specific voter. It was an attempt to just put more obligations on the county that are not required and attempt to use that to say that Harris County is running flawed elections.
21: Hotze was demanding the county review the national change of address database on a monthly basis and promptly review and respond to challenges to the registration status of a voter. I'm Andrew Schneider, News 88.7.
19: 86 degrees currently. I'm Matt Harab, News.

0: even where on the field. But first, 3 years ago, Texas Republican lawmakers approved a state law that eliminated Harris County's chief elections official, and it allowed state officials to intervene and supervise elections here. To tell us how the state's using that law to take over elections in some other, much smaller counties across the state is Natalia Contreras, a reporter with the nonprofit news site VoteBeat. Natalia, welcome to Houston Matters.
1: Hi, thanks for having me. Good morning.
0: Glad to have you. First off, just remind us what this law from 2023 did.
1: Yeah, this law from 2023 actually did a lot. If everybody remembers, in 2022, Harris County had a lot of issues during that election cycle. There was, you know, lack of paper at polling locations. Election voting equipment just wasn't functioning correctly. You know, there were polling locations that didn't open on time. There were long lines. It was just a lot of chaos that cycle. Also, if everybody remembers, it seems like decades ago, but there was also a need to add an hour of voting because of the lines being so long because of the lack of paper. And so that happened. And then in 2023, lawmakers were gonna definitely zero in on Harris County and those issues. The county had created an elections department in 2020, which means that one appointed official, an appointed official by the county that was supposed to be a nonpartisan official, was handling both voter registration and elections in the county at that time. And so after the fallout of everything that happened in that election cycle and all those problems, lawmakers in 2023 decided, you know what, the elections department, whoever is handling this, is not working, and we're going to totally get rid of this election official in place these duties back to the tax assessor collector to handle voter registration and the county clerk to handle elections. And, you know, a lot of voting rights experts at the time and even election officials, election administration experts, you know, said that that really wasn't going to be needed, or that wasn't the problem. The problem was that, you know, you had inexperienced people running elections in Harris County at the time. So it wasn't necessarily that the elections department itself was the problem, but it was just like who was handling these procedures, right? And so actually, whenever the state decided to place elections and voter registration back to the county clerk and the tax assessor collector, those offices had handled elections for many years in Harris County before. So it kind of, you know, taught a lesson that those folks that have experience are the best place folks to handle elections in any given county, not just Harris County.
0: The law kind of essentially targeted Harris County without actually targeting it by name. How did that law do that?
1: Yeah, so that law actually not just got rid of the elections department. It, like you said, it targeted Harris County because it singled out a county with more than 4 million people, 4 million registered voters, which in Texas is only Harris County. And what it did too was that it allows the public to file complaints, any type of complaints, election complaints, voter registration complaints to the Secretary of State's office, who then comes, you know, who then investigates, okay, what's happening? We're getting a lot of these complaints. You know, what is this about? Are you guys, you know, making an effort to resolve them? The law says that if the county doesn't, you know, fix the issues, then the state can come in and either, you know, be there monitoring, or ultimately, if nothing changes, decide to get rid of an appointed election official and even file a petition to get rid of an elected official in those roles, which in this case in Harris County could be the county clerk and the voter registrar. But one other thing that I'll say is that through the process, as this law was moving through the legislative process, and it added a provision that allowed the state to do the same thing in other counties that were being audited by the state.

0: And what that means is, since 2021, the state has been picking counties at random to audit and to come in and see, okay, how are things working? How are you guys handling your elections? Are you following the law? And every 2 years, they pick four counties. And Harris County has been audited already before, a couple of times. But this law allows the state to do the same thing, to come in and look at any problems and see if they need to be monitoring any county more closely, if it's any of those counties that are being audited. And in this case, it happened to be Valverde County, in the Rio Grande, that is being audited and that was put under state administrative oversight. And Harris County, ever since this law went into effect, and ever since the tax assessor collector and the county clerk have been at the helm, people that have experience in running elections, we haven't really seen Harris County elections in the news that much. And so that move worked, but yes, the state is using this elsewhere.
1: So that other provision of the law allowed random audits. Valverde County was one that got randomly audited and now is being taken over by the state under that provision. What did the audits find about Valverde County and their elections?
0: Yeah, Valverde County actually had a lot of problems in their voter registration. So Valverde County right now is under a similar system as Harris County is now. The tax assessor's collector handles voter registration, and the county clerk handles elections. And I hope that folks understand that those are two separate offices, but in order for them to work well, the voter registration side handled by the tax assessor collector has to be running smoothly. Voter registration records have to be accurate in order for the elections department, the county clerk, to be able to do their job, which in Valverde wasn't happening. According to the audit, preliminary audit that the Secretary of State's office released, Valverde County didn't have a policy in place of how they were handling their voter registration records. The voter registration records were inaccurate. There were duplicate records sometimes, which means that, you have multiple people that are registered multiple times. Other issues that were found is that there were people that were living in the same household that were assigned to different precincts. And what that means is that if you and your wife are registered to vote in the same location, you try to go vote at the polling location, and then one of you gets one ballot and the other one gets a different ballot, which shouldn't happen. So those were the kind of things that were happening. Whenever voter registration records are not kept accurate, then that is a problem when folks try to go vote.
1: Are there any other counties the state has taken over so far under this provision?
0: No. And so, whenever we hear the word taken over, it sounds like, okay, the election officials in those counties are not doing their job. And that's not the case. So what's happening right now is that the state is very closely monitoring Valverde County. Those elected officials, the tax assessor collector and the county clerk, are still handling elections in that county, but they're very closely being monitored by the Secretary of State's office, who is going to be providing reports not only to the state, but also to county officials to see whether those problems are being resolved. So, one thing that I just want to make clear is that the law initially seemed to be really punitive, as its motive to kind of punish, if you will, election officials. It was what it sounded like when it was being proposed initially, but it's the way that it's working in Valverde County, and I talked to, the county judge in Valverde and even the tax assessor who is under administrative oversight right now by the state, and they're very welcoming of the state's help. The state has election law experts who work for the Secretary of State's office who are there helping them fix these issues. And ultimately, Senator Paul Bettencourt, who's the one who was the author of this law, he told me that ultimately this is what he wants. If there are issues in any given county, they should be fixed. And so this is kind of a way to just very closely monitor whether these election officials in any given county are fixing the problems that exist and to get the support that they need to fix those problems. But I guess the good news here is that, you know, Harris County hasn't had any of these type of problems. The state hasn't had to come in to Harris County initially, but ultimately I think the problems that we saw in 2022 is what led to this law and what's leading to some of these fixes elsewhere.
1: So leaders in Val Verde County, as you said, seem to be happy about this, or at least welcome some oversight. State Senator Paul Bettencourt, Republican, you mentioned from Harris County, from Houston, says the law is working as he intended. Are there anything that, you see election policy experts saying as they watch this? Not a takeover, but election oversight of these counties?
0: Yeah. And so, you know, like I was saying earlier, there were a lot of people who were worried and concerned with something like this happening. You know, what does this mean? Does this, you know, eliminate, you know, local control of elections? You know, what would this do? I think there was some concern and some fear when this law was first proposed about what it would do and how it would look like. And this is a really good example of how it would look like, how it's looking like and how it's working. And yeah, in Val Verde County, the county judge told me they've been having problems for years and they hadn't been resolved. You know, I've seen chatter on social media about Val Verde County and voters seem frustrated with the problems over there. So it seems like this help from the state and the support from the state has been helping. And those election policy experts that I had talked to initially when this first was proposed, who were concerned about this, are hopeful that this law, like I was saying earlier, is turning out to be not as punitive as they imagined initially, but more of a help and support that election officials might actually need in smaller counties that don't have as, you know, many resources as the larger counties do in Texas. You know, if you want election security, if you want voter registration accuracy, you know, that takes training, that takes resources. It's not cheap. It's not easy. You know, elections are very complicated and there's a lot of laws that election officials have to follow. So if the state is coming in and providing some support, that's why election officials in Val Verde County are really welcoming it.
1: Natalia Contreras is a reporter with the nonprofit news site VoteBeat. Natalia, thank you for explaining all this to us.
0: Thank you so much.
1: Up next, the science behind new methods of preventing suicide and the story of a local nonprofit putting those new tactics to use. 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
1: This is Houston Matters. I'm Michael Haggerty in today for Craig Cohen. Suicide is the 10th leading cause of death in the United States. Nearly 49,000 Americans died by suicide in 2024. And there were more than 2 million attempts that year. That's according to the American Foundation for Suicide Prevention. A Houston-based nonprofit is among those trying some new evidence-based approaches to try and prevent suicide. Here to tell us more and about the personal story behind the organization's work is Maggie Seeliger, who's the founder and president of Love You, Adam Foundation. Maggie, welcome to Houston Matters.
4: Thank you very much.
1: And we welcome your questions, comments, stories even of what you may have experienced when it comes to a friend or loved one in crisis at 713-440-8870 or talk at HoustonMatters.org, where you can comment on the live stream of today's show on Houston Public Media's YouTube channel. Maggie, let's start with your story. Love You, Adam refers to someone important in your life. Obviously, Adam, who was he? What happened to him?
4: Thanks. So Adam was my brother, and in 2023, we lost him to suicide. As a result of that, I entered into this world around suicide and suicide prevention that I had no information about previously. And what I found was that unlike cancer, heart disease, other issues, there really wasn't a widespread evidence-based approach to preventing suicide. So can you imagine going to the doctor, finding out you have cancer, and not being able to use drugs that you know are going to solve the problem? And so in doing that, a family friend introduced me to one of the leading experts in suicide prevention in the United States, Dr. Craig Bryan. And we partnered, and through my foundation, I am funding therapists to get evidence-based training and how to help their patients to decide not to go that route.
1: Yeah, we want to dig into that in a little bit in a minute. But when you were, your own story, I mean, in the aftermath of your brother's suicide, I mean, were there questions? What were the things in your mind that were, you know, driving you that you said you didn't have answers to?
4: So again, the basic question for me is, why wasn't there better help for him? He lived in Wyoming. That's a remote area of the country. One of the highest rates of suicide per capita. It's actually three times the rate as the national average. And people don't have easy access to therapists. And in addition, those therapists don't have the training other than traditional talk therapy. And so I felt that surely there were better answers out there. And if one of the blocking aspects of this is that therapists don't have the right training, that there's an opportunity to help get that training.
1: So what are some of the methods in the past that I guess were out there, that whether it's therapists or whoever, first responders even, were using, or the lack thereof, I guess, that helped me understand what kind of was done in the past and what's kind of the new approach? Before we get into the new approaches, the evidence-based things that are helping, working, prevent, help people, you know, not go down that route. What was kind of the past methods, I guess?
4: It's the present method, actually.
1: Yeah, still the
4: Is you, if you've been to a therapist and you go through a question and answer session, like anybody who go to therapy, there's not a different way of addressing someone who is suicidal. Now, many use different types of approaches, like, say, a safety plan, which is kind of like a contract that says, you know, you're not going to take your life. If you have an issue, you're going to, you know, call this person. So you're sort of asking the person to sign something and say, well, I'm not going to do this. But as the numbers show, that's really not an effective way. And besides that, there are approaches, but many are very expensive and not accessible to most people.
1: Yeah, like you're saying, and we'll get into what therapists maybe are doing in the or being trained, or you're trying to help them get trained to do. But that's assuming if someone gets to a therapist, like
4: exactly.
1: You said, your brother and others. There's so many barriers to it, just where you live, economics,
4: yep.
1: Social stigma. What is out there for those folks who never get to the therapist point?
4: Yeah, and that's the challenge. They have to know that there's an ability to go to a therapist, even if it's virtually, to get help. But again, it's not necessarily going to mean that they will not go through those struggles alone. So the better approach is that there are therapists who are trained to help them work through those moments before they get to that point. And that's what we're all about.
1: Are things like the 988 suicide hotline, lifeline, effective or helpful steps forward, do you think, to before, at least before people get to that therapist?
4: I think that even before someone gets to that point, the goal would be to arm them with the emotional management skills, which is what this training does, to be able to work through those challenges and those moments of crisis so that they don't get to that point where they're having to make the phone call. Now, certainly that is a stopgap that I don't know if we have data numbers yet, but it's clearly a resource that's being utilized by many people now that it's nationally in place.
1: So as you mentioned, your organization, Love You Adam Foundation, is funding training for therapists to help them use different tactics. What are some of those new tactics, evidence-based, that, you know, can you give me some examples of what therapists would be saying, doing differently in these new approaches?
4: Yes. So the approach we use or we train is crisis response planning. And it's a way of showing an individual or arming an individual with the ability to have a plan on how to work through when they start to have suicidal ideation, when they notice signs, physical signs, they get anxious, their heart beats faster, they have physical signs. Who are the people in their life that matter and that care about them? What are their reasons to live? So they're developing this structured way that most people who are not suicidal automatically do and work through in their mind to never get to that point. But the evidence shows that many people who are suicidal aren't able to do that on their own. So it's building that skill set. That work, which has been led by Dr. Craig Bryan, my partner, has shown to be 74% more effective than traditional talk therapy at preventing suicide.
1: How do you measure that 70%? How do you know that?
4: Research. Yeah. They've done many, many clinical trials. They've done both in terms of veterans, which is a large part of what his focus has been, and also the civilian, as they call it, population, to ensure that they're doing this with efficacy around the research itself.
1: What do we know about suicide rates and numbers in Texas, Houston specifically? Are there career professions that have higher numbers, those sorts of things?
4: Yes. Texas, as a state, has the largest number of suicides in the country by number. Not by rate, like, say, Wyoming or some of those states, but certainly the total number. And Houston and Harris County are the highest in the state.
1: Bigger state, bigger city.
4: Bigger state, bigger city. We also have a lot of the professions that are most impacted by suicide, and that would be construction and oil and gas, as well as hospitality, restaurants, people who are working in those service jobs. And so that in of itself makes Houston a great place to build the support for this approach.
1: Is the business community receptive, interested in trying to address, you know, the people in those industries interested in addressing this issue and working to somehow intervene?
4: They are. So Bechtel, as a company, one of the largest construction companies in the world, has taken a mission to embed that training in some of its folks that it puts on its projects to support the staff with mental health, and also to fund research and to fund support within the community with the suicide prevention coalition that you mentioned earlier.
1: What resources would you recommend to loved ones who may be concerned about someone in their life that they might be dealing with suicidal thoughts or ideations?
4: So I would say there's many, many resources. Certainly the large nonprofit associations that have lots of information on their websites about it. I like to say that prevention and awareness are two different things, and that prevention is where the big focus needs to be. So if they're looking to find out who in Houston is trained with this approach, on loveyouadam.org, there are lists of those therapists who have received training. We also hold virtual workshops for therapists. Now, 2026 is completely sold out. It's free, but sold out in terms of capacity. But we'll be bringing back the workshops in 2027 and training therapists. So that's also on the website.
1: Are there some warning signs people should be looking for in loved ones if, you know, they are concerned? Maybe, hey, is this person considering suicide, or are they saying and doing things, but how serious are they? Those questions.
4: There are not always warning signs. There's certainly concerning signs that someone is depressed, or if they're saying that they're suicidal, but not everybody is saying that or acting that way. And so sometimes, you know, there's not a ton that we can do other than show we support them. However, when we can move them toward making sure they themselves have the tools to move through that situation, that in itself will help as well.
1: It's interesting, too, to think about mental health professionals, therapists of any sort, not having adequate training, I guess, in suicide prevention. You'd think that they would, that would be a part of training, and maybe it is to some degree. Is it something that's not trained on, or is it just the science is emerging and coming out and catching up with the times?
4: So it's not normally trained. 98% of therapists are not formally trained in suicide prevention. They will get tools around safety planning and some other things that have been around for a long time and use those. However, evidence-based training is really relatively new in the last 5 to 10 years, and it costs money. It also takes them away from a day of revenue of having patients, and so it becomes difficult for them to get that even later. So we're funding the training for them, but they're still giving up a day of clients in order to attend that. So for me, that shows me how much they want to make a difference and how important it is. And we're seeing a lot of whole groups, whole clinics, many of them more crisis community centers who would never be able to pay for this training. They are sending entire teams to the workshops, and they're taking that away as their unified approach to suicide prevention going forward.
1: Maggie Seeliger is the founder and president of the Houston-based nonprofit Love You, Adam Foundation. As we've said before, if you or someone you know is dealing with suicidal thoughts or ideations, the Suicide and Crisis Lifeline is 988. Maggie, thank you so much for sharing your story with us.
4: Thank you.
1: Just ahead, a headache expert answers your questions, which you can send now to talk@houstonmatters.org, or you can call us or text 713-440-8870. 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
1: This is Houston Matters. I'm Michael Haggerty. Headaches are something we all deal with from time to time, but the frequency, intensity, and causes can all vary. Maybe it's something mild because you just haven't had your cup of coffee yet this morning, or an eye strain headache from too much screen time. That would be me. Or perhaps something debilitating like a migraine. From time to time, we bring in experts on a wide array of subjects to answer your questions. And today, Dr. Hamid Hamdi is here to answer your questions about headaches. And he's the lead neurologist at the Headache Clinic at UT Health Houston Neurosciences in Sugar Land. Dr. Hamdi, welcome to Houston Matters.
6: Thank you very much. My pleasure to be here.
1: Glad to have you. And we welcome any questions our listeners have at talk@houstonmatters.org, or you can call or text us at 713-440-8870. You can also comment on the live stream on today's show at Houston Public Media's YouTube channel. First off, Doctor, what are some of the most common causes of headaches?
6: Well, the most common causes of headache would be migraine. Generally, you know, we divide headaches in terms of cause to as a primary headache or a secondary headache. So headache, primary headache would be a headache which in itself is the disorder, not a symptom of something else in your body. Whereas headaches that can be caused by other things going on in your body, either the head and neck area or other parts of the body, would be called secondary headache. The most common cause is migraine, of course.
1: And what exactly is migraine then? Then how do we define that? I think most of
6: us. Very interesting question. Yeah. So migraine is a complex disorder, you know. The brain itself generates this syndrome, this symptom, headache. It actually starts off about 24 to 48 hours before the actual headache, what we call the migraine prodrome, where different areas of the brain start getting active and we start having these changes of mood changes, difficulty concentrating, increased urination. A very interesting phenomenon in that phase is often cravings for certain foods. People can have cravings for chocolates or sweets, and often these then go on to be blamed as a trigger for their migraine. We think that at least in some cases, you know, these things are not triggers, but rather caused by the migraine itself. The craving for those things were caused by the migraine, and then the migraine happened. So basically, migraine is a complex disorder within the brain system where different parts of the brain become active, leads to increased sensitivity to pain, and leads to a significant disability.
1: What exactly is happening physically in the brain when you have a headache? I've always wondered that. It's just your brain is, we think of as this thing that does all the perceiving for us or processes all the ways we perceive things. And so you're just like, telling me the feeling, but actually there are things, what is actually physically happening or even changing in the brain when you have a bad headache or a migraine?
6: So there are changes in the neurotransmitters in certain parts of the brain, right? So, parts of the brain that are sensitive to pain stimuli within the head and neck area, right? Those become more sensitive to these pains. One of the things that happens is that over the period of time, as we have more and more attacks of migraine, those networks become more efficient at producing these symptoms. So certain people will have this brain that is more sensitive. So most people who do not have migraines, their brain does not perceive it as much as painful as other people, you know. So this is basically a network of neurotransmitters that becomes active within the brain.
1: We have a question from a viewer on YouTube, Brandon, who says, when should it be advised against pushing through a headache? It can be very easy to dismiss a headache as a nuisance and not as a serious indicator of something.
6: Yeah, so one of the things that we physicians often call a thunderclap headache, which is a headache that happens suddenly, peaks within seconds to minutes, and often perceived as the worst headache of the life. And such headaches should always be treated as emergency. Because those things can be a manifestation of something serious like bleeding around the brain, you know. So any headache that is unusual and sudden onset should be treated as an emergency.
1: Yeah, sounds like it. We are talking about headaches with Dr. Hamid Hamdi of UT Health. He's a neurologist there. We welcome your questions and comments at 713-440-8870 or talk@HoustonMatters.org. What new research or treatments are out there these days that are out there to help people dealing with headaches or migraines?
6: So the newest thing that we have is the CGRP inhibitors, right? So these are medications that target the CGRP molecule, which is specific to migraine pathology. You know, for a long time, we had been treating migraines with medications that were originally designed for conditions like depression or seizures or blood pressure, but they were found to be useful for migraine prevention. And so we were using those with modest success. Then we came across this molecule, CGRP, which sensitizes the brain structures causing the pain. And we have been able to target the receptors as well as the molecules. And so we have a bunch of new medications nowadays, which can be used both for prevention of migraine and abortion of an attack of migraine, or cutting short an attack of migraine when it happens. So the CGRPs are the main new medication.
1: Okay. Let's go to a caller. We have Cal, who's calling us from West Chase. Cal, go ahead. What is your question or comment for Dr. Hamdi?
7: Oh, so, hey, thanks for taking my call. I've had headaches all my life. I'm 50, and I've had headaches all my life. And I've tried, like, everything, and, multivitamins to SSRIs and everything in between. And some of them work, but not very well. But recently, about 6 months ago, on a headache Facebook group chat, someone suggested turmeric and ginger, and I just add a little bit, about half a gram of each, to my food each day. And over about a month, it's been quite successful. I mean, it hasn't worked perfectly, but it's reduced my headaches and migraines by about 50%. Is there an explanation for that? And is it safe to do that? Take turmeric and ginger every day?
6: It is safe to do that. I don't really have an explanation for that. But, you know, different things work for different people. So if it works for you, I think it is a safe turmeric, and ginger is a safe ingredient. And if it's working for you, I would say go ahead and use it.
1: All right. Thanks, Cal, for that. When it comes to, you know, kind of more basic headaches, we are used to maybe taking something like acetaminophen or ibuprofen to take headaches. How do you make sure you're using those safely?
6: That's a very important question. So you can use them, first of all, you know, to use them for mild to moderate headaches, they're going to be effective and they're fine as long as you don't overuse them. So we say using acetaminophen or ibuprofen up to 10 to 15 days per month is about the maximum. If you're having to use them more frequently, then this can lead to what we call medication overuse headache or a rebound headache. And what happens is then you end up using them more and more frequently, the headaches become more frequent, and gradually the headache may transform into a chronic headache.
1: Interesting. So
6: it is okay to use them occasionally for up to moderate headaches. For severe headaches, I don't think those things will work. You will end up needing prescription medications.
1: Interesting that using those to treat your headaches may lead to more headaches down the road if you overuse them. Are things like our addiction to smartphones and tablets contributing at all to more headaches or different kinds of headaches these days?
6: Potentially, yes, but there hasn't been any clear proof of those things. But potentially, I would say, you know, bright lights, people who have migraine, if they're exposed to blue lights or bright lights, that can trigger migraines. We often recommend, you know, avoiding those things. So, yeah, excessive use can do that. Plus, you know, not just migraine, it can trigger other types of headaches too. Tension headaches, being constantly on the screen, those things can do that.
1: And things like blue light glasses, useful, effective at that sort of
6: thing? Yes, we definitely recommend those for people with refractory headaches.
1: What else is on the horizon when it comes to our understanding of headaches? How's it changed in recent years, or what may be coming down the road?
6: Well, down the road, there are several things going on, you know, basically trying to understand the mechanism, what triggers the migraine within the brain, the changes that are happening. So at this point, I think the research is mainly focused on the CGRP.
1: And that was those, the inhibitors that,
6: yes,
1: type of drugs there that may be helping people. All right. Well, Dr. Hamid Hamdi is the lead neurologist at the Headache Clinic at UT Health Houston's Neurosciences and Sugarland. Excuse me, Dr. Hamdi, thank you for answering our questions today.
6: Thank you.
1: Still to come, athletes and free speech. We discuss what they can do, what they can say, and even where on the field. Stay with us as Houston Matters continues here on News 88.7 and on YouTube.

0: A year ago, one of the deadliest floods in U.S. history tore through the Texas Hill Country. Since then, we've been following up with survivors.
1: Everything is gone.
0: And people who lost loved ones.
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5: The Department of Justice has opened an investigation into Major League Baseball over possible discrimination after four players from the San Francisco Giants wrote Bible verses on their hats during the team's Pride Night on June 12th. The team's Pride Night hats featured the rainbow version of the Giants logo. One pitcher opted not to wear the special hat, while three other pitchers wore the rainbow hats but wrote scripture citations on them. The league issued the players warnings, pointing out the writing of any kind on a uniform, regardless of the message, was against regulations. Some lawmakers, including Texas Governor Greg Abbott, have weighed in, accusing MLB of discriminating against Christian ballplayers. And then also just last week, a professional baseball team in the Independent Atlantic League, the York Revolution, forfeited its game on June 18th because several players refused to wear rainbow-themed jerseys for that team's Pride Night celebration. Here to talk about all that and discuss athletes and free speech is Jeff Balke, who writes for Houston Press and co-hosts the Believe in Astros podcast. Good morning, Jeff.
6: Hey, good morning, Michael.
5: Okay, so first of all, what's your general reaction been to these stories?
6: Well, it's going to be a grumpy Gen Xer response. Really, the whole thing kind of annoys me on multiple levels. I should say first that I have numerous very dear friends and family members who are part of the LGBTQIA+ community. I have very strong love and support for all of those people. And I support baseball's decision to promote Pride Night each year. I think it's a great thing for baseball, and I think it's a great thing for those fans. Having said that, I also support the free speech of people to say what they want in, you know, the United States of America. What annoys me about most of this is, first, baseball's insistence on blocking people from writing things on their uniforms. They've stopped people in the past from writing like Happy Mother's Day on their cleats and things of that nature. And again, they're just warning them. There's no suspensions or anything. But it's akin to the NFL saying you get a penalty if you celebrate in the end zone afterwards. It seems like a something that is fraught with problems. I'm also annoyed with the fact that we've turned this into yet another pearl clutching, hand wringing, virtue signaling, social media extravaganza over the fact that somebody wrote a Bible verse on his hat. I'm not a big fan of that personally, but he can say what he wants. Baseball made a deal out of it because it's part of their regulations. And then, of course, a group of people has taken it. And to the extreme, like the Department of Justice getting involved is ridiculous. This whole idea of everybody, listen, if you don't want to wear the uniform, if you want to write something on it, like, honestly, I don't really care. But I'm pretty sure if those pitchers had written a verse from the Quran on there, nobody would be talking about it. So more than anything, as a baseball fan, I'm frustrated that we're being infiltrated with the same sort of culture war nonsense in baseball when we're having a really interesting and kind of fun year in baseball overall.
5: That another example of maybe our country and the politics in it, where we grab onto something, these symbolic things, and kind of turn them into big things, where meanwhile we haven't changed our policy on fill in the blank.
6: Well,
5: the economy or immigration, we haven't settled those things, but we've...
6: Well, exactly. It's a big argument that is not going to result in any changes whatsoever. I mean, nothing actually is going to happen. The Department of Justice probably isn't going to find that Major League Baseball is violating people's free speech, because they are an organization and businesses have the ability to regulate their employees to a certain degree. And of course, baseball is probably not going to change their regulations because they don't want people randomly writing on their uniforms all kinds of different messages, whether it's, Happy Mother's Day or a Bible verse.
5: And these players weren't fined, as you mentioned.
6: No.
5: And even if they were, I guess, most of these all of them are wealthier than you and I. I mean,
6: right.
5: I mean, also,
6: let's be fair.
5: They could be like, I'm going to write this anyways right. and pay the fine because I want to.
6: Well, let's be fair. These are three relief pitchers. We probably wouldn't even know who they were if we weren't Giants fans, right?
5: Yeah, and so,
6: and so this is a situation where, again, I don't really blame baseball. I don't blame the pitchers. I look at this as something that probably should have been shrugged off. But because of the culture that we're in now, it's become a much, much bigger deal than it ever should be.
5: Are there other times that come to mind for you when you think about, you know, players or write or wear something controversial over the years or do something like that?
6: Well, I mean, in baseball, there have been numerous instances of players writing things on their cleats, like, you know, rest in peace for the people that passed away, Happy Mother's Day, things like that. They've all been given warnings exactly the same way. In other sports, you know, there was the incident here in Houston where one of the players wrote "Pay me, Rick" on the side of his shoes, demanding more money from the then general manager of the Texans, and that was caused quite a little bit of a furor. And then, of course, there are more open and public displays that we've had much greater debates on, like Colin Kaepernick refusing to stand for the national anthem and things like that. I think free speech does often, you know, cross swords with sports, and those sometimes spill out into the greater conversation at large, and sometimes they don't. Most of the time, it depends on what the controversy is. If the controversy is, you know, pay me, Rick, well, pretty much the only people who cared about that were football fans. When the controversy involves someone kneeling for the national anthem or a Christian Bible verse or Pride Night, then it obviously falls more into the public discourse than others would.
5: It becomes a much, much bigger thing. And again, we said these players, they got just a verbal comment, not a real fine, not a real punishment. But I know you're not a constitutional law professor, but let's talk about free speech. In that, you know, a lot of us think, okay, I can say whatever I want whenever I want, which is not true. You can say whatever you want whenever you want, but there may be consequences for those things, right? I mean, these players can say and do and wear things, but there may be fallout from that.
6: Correct. I think it's important to delineate the difference between the legal sort of foundational idea of freedom of speech that is, you know, where somebody says something and they're punished by law. That's one thing. That is a completely separate thing from what we're dealing with here. What we're dealing with here is essentially a business entity making decisions about what their employees can or can't do as representatives of that business. It would be no different than if you're working at your job, you know. My mom worked in public schools, and she used to occasionally have to tell kids to go home and change their T-shirts because they were inappropriate for school. This is very similar in that regard. It's not really a free speech issue. This is more of a rules and regulations and violation of them issue. Again, I think what people do a lot of times in our own society, and I think social media has exacerbated this, is they believe that they should be able to say whatever they want whenever they want because of freedom of speech, without any kind of consequence, without any kind of backlash. But that's not how it works in a free society. You have the right to say something. Other people have the right to respond. The people who work are employees for organizations. The organizations have a right to respond and set rules and regulations for themselves. And you, of course, have a right to say what you want. But the fact of the matter is there might be backlash from that. And you have to understand that and recognize it. And again, I think much of this has been made a big deal of because of the singular nature of what the society that we live in, and the fact that we have a lot of people who are very reactive about specific topics. In this case, we're dealing with one of the most hot button issues in American politics, and that is Christianity and the LGBTQIA+ community and where those two items intersect in our public discourse. And unfortunately, we have way too many people out there spending too much time making a situation that probably shouldn't even be there. It's pride. Allow people to be happy and love who they want to love, and you say what you want to say. And baseball, come on, have a look. Just don't be so weird, right? I've tried to figure, like, in all of these sports, don't be weird. Just let things happen. Understand there's going to be some backlash or whatever. But I could have told baseball personally, if they write something on their uniform and you reprimand them, you know what's going to happen.
5: Disgruntled Gen X rant complete.
6: For
5: this time at least. Jeff Balke of Houston Press and Believe in Astros podcast. Thanks, Jeff.
6: Thank you, Michael.
5: We're out of time. That does it for this edition of Houston Matters. I'm Michael Haggerty. You can relax. Craig's back tomorrow. Join us then for more Houston Matters.
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1: I-10 head west, Patterson near TC Jester. 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Warm one, low to mid-90s for the high, dry today. Sunshine all week. Right now, we're at 88 on the beach in Galveston, 87 here at U of H. It's KUHF Houston News, 88.7. A service of the University of Houston. Have a good one. 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
7: A major ruling that looks like a win for SpaceX on the surface, but leaves open serious questions about a clause in the Texas Constitution. That today on the Texas Standard.
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7: I'm David Brown. Other stories we're tracking, Texas Tech and Texas A&M trying to narrow a health care gap in rural Texas. We'll hear how and what it could mean. In North Texas, another World Cup match for Argentina today, this time against Austria. Another chance at history being made. Why all eyes are on the pitch in Dallas today. Plus, after the excitement has faded, remembering a basketball championship that might have been and the impact that may last longer term. And remembering a pioneer in Tejano and Mexican folk music. Those stories and a whole lot more today on the Texas Standard.
9: Live from NPR News in Washington, I'm Corva Coleman. A new order from the U.S. Supreme Court has further weakened the Federal Voting Rights Act in seven states, mainly in the Midwest. NPR's Hansi Lo Wong reports the order comes out of a case about the landmark law's protections for disabled voters and voters who are unable to read or write.
10: The Supreme Court is leaving in place a lower court ruling that strikes down a key tool for protecting voters with a disability or an inability to read or write. That ruling applies to Arkansas, Iowa, Minnesota, Missouri, Nebraska, North Dakota, and South Dakota. Across the country, lawsuits by voters and advocacy groups have been the main way of enforcing the Voting Rights Act's protections for voters with a disability or inability to read or write. But last year, a ruling by a federal appeals panel agreed with a novel argument by Republican state officials in Arkansas that only the U.S. Attorney General has the right to sue to enforce that protection. The Supreme Court has now refused to review the panel's ruling. The move comes about 2 months after the Supreme Court's conservative supermajority weakened the Voting Rights Act's protections against racial discrimination and redistricting. Anzi Luong, NPR News, Washington.
9: Vice President Vance is returning to the U.S. after holding the first high-level direct talks with Iranian representatives in Switzerland. The U.S. and Iran have agreed to set up a working group focused on the war in Lebanon. NPR's Greg Myrie says U.N. peacekeepers report there was no recorded shooting yesterday between Israel and Hezbollah fighters in Lebanon.
11: There was very heavy fighting Friday and Saturday. Israeli troops remain miles inside southern Lebanon. The Israeli leader, Benjamin Netanyahu, says Israel will keep troops there for as long as it takes, he says, to protect northern Israel. Hezbollah is also defiant, saying the war will not be settled until Israeli troops leave Lebanon.
9: NPR's Greg Myrie reporting. Pope Leo has made an urgent appeal to governments to focus on combating global hunger. He gave an address to the UN World Food Program and warned of a disintegrating world order. He added aid operations to help the poorest are essential for protecting the idea of the international community. NPR's Ruth Sherlock has more.
12: The international system, Leo said, is becoming disorderly and conflict-ridden and imbued by a prevailing sense of mistrust. He told the staff of the UN's World Food Programme in Rome that while aid and development projects become ensnared by politics and bureaucracy, weapons do not.
13: In effect, conflicts are fed more readily than people are nourished.
12: Pope Leo spoke of WFP's mission as essential to preventing humanitarian crises from deteriorating into irreversible collapse. In an era where agencies like WFP have seen budgets drastically slashed, he pressed governments to cut red tape and tear down the barriers that prevent aid from reaching those in need. Ruth Sherlock, NPR News.
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13: Bye from News 88.7 in Houston. I'm Matt Harab. Authorities are investigating a deadly crash that occurred this morning in the Katy area involving a car and a motorcycle. Authorities have not confirmed who died, only that there was a fatality. However, images of the scene show a wrecked motorcycle. The intersection of Mason Road and Katy Briar Lane were shut down as authorities looked into what happened. A deputy shot over the weekend in a gun battle at an apartment complex has been released from the hospital. Deputy Dante Zepeda was hit in the arm and hip. Precinct 4 Assistant Chief Danny Garza says he was responding to multiple calls coming from an apartment complex near Beltway 8 in Northwest Houston.
14: You have a male walking through a complex with a shotgun discharge in it. It's a pretty dangerous scene, pretty chaotic, and definitely frightening to the public.
13: A second deputy was also hit but did not go to the hospital. The suspect barricaded himself in an apartment before eventually surrendering. The Better Business Bureau is reporting a spike in scam phone calls offering loans. News 88.7's Rob Salina says officials are advising not to take the bait.
15: Chances are you didn't apply for a loan, but that's not stopping the calls from coming in.
16: I can get you approved for $32,000.
17: Up to $27,000.
18: $25,000 at 5.79%.
15: Cosme Ojeda II is the Lubbock Regional Director of the Better Business Bureau.
19: We are inundated daily with phone calls about these propositions.
15: He says the good news is the scammers don't have all the information they need to raid your bank account. Otherwise, they wouldn't be calling. The bad news is it's almost impossible to stop, especially if you make the mistake of calling back.
19: You do not want to be added to a scammer's list of a callback, because then they will sell your number to other scammers saying, we have someone that will respond.
15: Ojeda says they're seeing a spike in fake loan calls as well as tax repayment calls. Tips on how you can reduce the number of calls can be found on the Better Business Bureau website. I'm Rob Salinas, News 88.7.
13: 87 degrees right now here on the UH campus. After all that rain last week, we are headed for a dry week this week. I'm Matt Harab, News 88.7.
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21: No matter where you are, it's Texas Standard Time on this 22nd day of June, 2026. I'm David Brown. For generations, Texas has embraced a pretty simple idea. The beach belongs to everybody. It's a principle so important that Texans voted overwhelmingly to put it into the state constitution. But what happens when one of the most ambitious private projects in the world needs access to that same stretch of coastline? Well, at the southernmost tip of Texas near Brownsville, Boca Chica Beach has become the front yard of SpaceX's

0: years. But the decision doesn't actually answer the biggest question, whether Texas's constitutional guarantee of beach access can be overridden by laws allowing those closures in the first place. Instead, the court focused on something narrower but potentially just as significant, finding that private groups don't have the legal standing to bring this particular constitutional challenge. The result leaves SpaceX's launch operations intact, but raises new questions about who, if anyone, can enforce Texas's beach access rights when they think those rights are being restricted. To help us unpack what this ruling means and what it doesn't, Joe Pappalardo joins us. He wrote about this issue for Texas Monthly. Joe, welcome back.
1: Hello. Thank you for having me again.
0: Tell us a little bit more. I think the last time we talked to you, there was a public hearing that the Texas Supreme Court held in the Rio Grande Valley to talk about this. Can you explain the verdict and what the issue was?
1: It's a little arcane because it's legal wrangling. What the court really focused on was, could these people bring this suit? And the answer was no. The question that they didn't address is whether the quote-unquote unrestricted right to beach access is more important than the state's interest in protecting public safety. I don't know if it's just groups or even an individual that says, I want to go to the beach and now I can't. My rights are being infringed upon. And now the state's saying, well, it's not safe for you to go to the beach and we can close it, you know, if there's a hurricane or... But this is action that the state is enabling and encouraging. It's not a hurricane. It's a rocket launch, and those are extremely predictable. If someone brings that lawsuit, because they can't refile this suit with new language because they have no standing.
0: We should explain the groups that were suing. We had some environmental organizations, as well as the Carrizo-Comacrudo Nation, which is a Native American tribal entity. And the court here said that neither of these two groups had legal standing. And so if an individual can't bring standing because they're not, I presume, big enough to be representative of the right at question, nor can these groups representing groups of individuals who seem to have an interest, I guess the court seems to sort of have left open the question of who can bring a lawsuit here, who can make a challenge.
1: Yeah, I haven't spoken to the attorneys. I get the impression that you and I are wrestling with this in the same way that attorneys are, or the same way that environmental groups are. I think people are looking at this saying, well, what can we do next, right? I mean, if the groups can't do it, individuals can't do it, if it's not in our power as the public to enforce this, and we're counting on the state to enforce it for us, they're clearly saying we're not going to do it. There's going to be conditions set upon this that supersede your constitutional right to an open beach, which seems to be in contradiction to Open Beaches Act. But then again, there's language in the Open Beaches Act that they point to saying this was set up in such a way that lawsuits couldn't be filed in such a way. You know, this was something that Texas had done on the environmental front that other states hadn't done. And there's a very short list of things that Texas has done in sort of the environmental movement, quote unquote, saying, hey, look how progressive they are. And the Open Beaches Act is one of them. And now this is kind of showing how to water it down.
0: Well, now, stepping back, do you see perhaps this case representing a broader tension that Texas is likely to face more often in the future? Because we've seen, you know, these economic development projects promising jobs and investment. And there are longstanding public rights to land, water, and access. You know, for instance, the religious freedom claims brought by the Carrizo-Comacrudo Nation. Those have not been decided, nor did the court seem to be trying to decide them here.
1: No, not at all. They went out of their way to point out that they weren't. I think they said something, you know, without attempting to specify the extent to which unrestricted rights to the beach give way to countervailing interests. They're leaving that for another day. All they said was these guys right here can't file the suit. This was the biggest, most impactful, most potentially harmful thing for SpaceX, which would be this, you know, very vast power. And it could have driven SpaceX into the arms of Florida, where they have launch locations there, too. So it's not like SpaceX had zero options. But again, this is part of the NASA program. This is the race to the moon against China. You know, this is Texas economic standing. So it's the state, it's the feds, it's bigger than just

0: gets this beach, and I don't think any of these justices wanted to be the ones in a couple of years someone pointed to and say, hey, you lost us the moon to China or something like that.
1: Joe Pappalardo writes for Texas Monthly. We're going to link to his latest at texasstandard.org. Joe, thanks so much.
0: Pleasure was mine. Take care.
1: Big World Cup game today when Argentina plays Austria at Dallas Stadium in Arlington. No matter where you're from, many eyes are on the Argentine national team this year, knowing that history could be made, since a legendary player on that team could well cross a few more milestones in North Texas. KERA's Andy Lusk reports on what could be the last dance for Lionel Messi.
2: Unless you've been living under a rock for two decades, there's a big name in soccer you've heard before.
3: Messi.
4: Messi.
5: Messi. Messi.
2: Argentine superstar player Lionel Messi, who's about to turn 39 years old, is coming to the Dallas-Fort Worth area for the World Cup. This is the sixth time he's appeared in the tournament. The jury is still out on whether this one will be his last, but it's likely. Fans here in the Metroplex enjoyed Tuesday night's match against Algeria from afar. At Argentina 163, a Ulis restaurant hosting a crowded watch party, fans weighed in on Messi's career and the team's chances to make it to the end. Carolina Rivarola is from Argentina and lives in North Texas. She says Messi is the best player in the world, someone who shows everybody who's the boss. But in her eyes, it might be time for younger players to move up the ladder.
6: Even though Messi is great, but the other players are great too, you know, so you gotta give room for the new ones, you know. If not, we don't gonna have teams, you know, everybody's gonna get old.
2: And speaking of age, another fan at the watch party, Dylan Eccles, is skeptical of Argentina's chances.
7: There's way too much talent in other countries. I think Argentina is a very old squad. They won the last World Cup. I think it's very hard to repeat wins of a World Cup.
2: The match against Algeria ended 3-0 with Messi scoring a historic hat trick. He's now tied for the most World Cup goals in one player's career. Messi might break that record while in North Texas. So, despite his career potentially winding down, what still makes Messi, well, Messi? Fans say there's a lot to it, with plenty of moments worth holding on to. During the match against Algeria, fans came out in droves to see him play live in Kansas City. They spoke to our colleagues at KCUR. Oscar Quiroga is soaking in Messi's last dance.
8: Messi is from another planet. I can tell you right now, he does not do things normally.
2: Another young fan in Kansas City, Jeremy Rodriguez, traveled from Nicaragua to see Messi play.
9: It was like the best game ever. That was so cool. Three goals from Messi. That was like the best thing ever.
2: Messi led his team to the World Cup title in Qatar. It would be a big deal, to put it mildly, for Argentina to take home the cup two tournaments in a row. Venezuelan sports journalist Tommy Arroyas thinks although this is likely Messi's last World Cup, he'll try to repeat the title.
10: This is a player that has a big gift, and probably in some games he will be on the bench, but he's still very dangerous.
2: Arroyas pointed to another key part of Messi's legacy, his longtime rivalry with Portuguese superstar Cristiano Ronaldo, who's currently 41. Arroyas says while Ronaldo has notched a number of important wins, the World Cup is the only thing missing for him. But the cards are still on the table, so to speak. Matches deeper into the tournament are still taking shape. There's a chance a showdown to remember between two legends moving toward the ends of their careers will happen here. I'm Andy Lusk in Euless.
1: Audience and engagement editor Wells Dunbar joins us now with a talk of Texas on this Monday. Welcome back, Wells.
11: Howdy, David. Great to be with you. How are you faring with this summer heat, and what are you doing to stay cool? That's the talk of Texas, our question for listeners this week. And obviously, it's a hot one with most of West Texas under a heat advisory. Yeah, Central Texas heat index is tying an all-time high over the weekend. Triple-digit temperatures, the norm for much of the state. So, in other words, summer is here, and it is a hot one. So we're looking for folks' suggestions. What are they doing to stay cool? This is, of course, part of our Talk of Texas project, and you can leave a voicemail message for us at texasstandard.org/talk with your pro tips, including this one from Christopher Bart. Maybe not so much unexpected piece of advice, but an important one and not one to neglect. Get that AC tune-up going into the summer heat. You don't want that thing to crud out on you there. I'll be back with plenty more suggestions, including some ones more off the beaten path later on in the program, David.
3: Yeah, that's Wells Dunbar with more of the Talk of Texas in about a half hour or so. Coming up this week in Texas music history and how two major Texas colleges teaming up in hopes of narrowing a health care gap in rural Texas. 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
5: 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With a weather update, here's ABC 13 meteorologist Alita Loresca.
12: Our recent stormy weather pattern being replaced this week by a dry one, but also very hot to very humid. High temperature readings today will heat up somewhere in the low 90s, 93 the forecast high in Houston. When you factor in the humidity, the feels like temperatures between 102 to 109 degrees. We do anticipate those shower chances may build later on the week. Right now, only 20%. I'm ABC 13 meteorologist Alita Loresca for News 88.7.
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15: I'm Jason Millard from the Center for Texas Music History at Texas State University. This week in Texas music history, we meet a master of corrido in Central Texas. On June 21, 1917, songwriter and guitarist Lonnie Guerrero was born in Manor, Texas. As a young man, Guerrero made the move to Austin and began to travel throughout Central Texas as a self-taught musician. Guerrero was particularly interested in the corrido tradition of epic narratives and folk ballads composed in reaction to community events, a living newspaper and song of sorts. And these ballads were not only passed on as part of an anonymous folk tradition like the Corrido de Kansas on the classic 1800s cattle drives, or Corrido of Gregorio Cortez about the legendary turn-of-the-century fugitive. They continued to interpret current events, a way of processing the flow of history in the moment. In this vein, one of Guerrero's most poignant compositions was La Tragedia del Presidente Kennedy on the 1963 assassination of JFK in Dallas. A figure whose stature in Texas-Mexican circles is symbolized by the Viva Kennedy campaigns that had mobilized Latino voters in the Southwest. Most of Guerrero's working life involved day jobs with the Austin Independent School District, the Internal Revenue Service, and the East Austin Chicano Economic Development Corporation. All the while, he continued as a performing guitarist and songwriter, with his compositions recorded by the likes of Isidro Lopez, Little Joe, and Guerrero's nephew, pioneering singer and guitarist Manuel Cowboy Donnelly of East Austin. Donnelly recorded a range of Guerrero's compositions, including Dos Corazones, La Tiniebla, Sombras de la Noche, and many more. Further, music was a family tradition beyond Lonnie Guerrero and nephew Cowboy Donnelly, as Lonnie's son and bandmate Louis Guerrero also composed the Latin standard La Cacahuata, or Peanuts, made famous as a crossover hit by Herb Alpert's Tijuana Brass. Tejano roots run deep in Austin as a family affair, and Lonnie and Louis Guerrero were the first father and son to be inducted into the Austin Music Memorial in 2009 and 2010. You can hear music from the Lone Star State 24/7 on the Texas Music Experience at tmx.fm. For the Texas Standard, I'm Jason Mellard.
1: and you are listening to the Texas Standard. I'm David Brown. Barriers to care, like lack of health insurance and long drives to facilities, create complications for rural Texans with chronic diseases and disabilities. Samantha Larned of KTTZ looks at how the health science centers of Texas Tech and Texas A&M universities are teaming together with community health workers to narrow those gaps.
16: In April, the Texas Tech University Health Sciences Center and Texas A&M University Health Sciences Center hosted a tour of their latest collaboration, a clinic built in a retrofitted shipping container in rural Burton, Texas. The partnership between the two schools began last year with another container clinic in Fort Davis. Each of the clinics are operated by community members, with primary health services provided by Texas Tech physicians and behavioral health by Texas A&M Health through telehealth. There's no insurance necessary, and patients pay a flat rate of $30 for telehealth services. Dr. Cole Johnson was recently appointed as the Chief Operating Officer of TTUHSC, and for the past year, he has served as the Senior Vice President of the Center's Division of Rural Affairs. He says the clinics are a great example of the ingenuity and collaboration it takes to bring healthcare solutions to rural areas.
17: If you look up the Department of State Health Services data by physician licensure, there's 40 counties in Texas that do not have a licensed primary care provider. I think that's where this desire and really mission-driven focus comes from, is knowing that there's a need and knowing that we have the capabilities to help address that need.
16: Johnson says TTUHSC established the model for these community-based clinics through a project in Marathon. Marathon is a census-designated place in the Big Bend region with a population of about 400. Danielle Gallo is the board president of the Marathon Health Center. She says the original clinic in the building opened in 1995, but keeping operations proved challenging.
18: There's really no way to financially support a traditional clinic model in a town the size of Marathon. It just doesn't work. You can't make money. You can't even really break even. So over and over and over again, we would just lose our contract and have to start over from scratch.
16: The primary medical center for the region is about 30 miles away in Alpine, but it can be difficult to schedule appointments, which can be especially challenging for those with chronic conditions and those without insurance. According to the U.S. Census, Marathon has a disabled population of almost 32% and an uninsured rate of almost 22%. After losing yet another contract in 2017, the president of the clinic board at the time started looking into telemedicine options and reached out to Texas Tech as a collaborator.
18: I like to think of it as we beat our heads against the brick wall to create a doorway for the people who came behind us, and we're very proud and happy to have done that.
16: Today, the nonprofit clinic has two full-time employees, yoga classes, traveling practitioners, a licensed professional counselor who comes in once a week, and does not charge for tests and lab orders or nurse visits.
18: It's very scalable. Like, it can be as small as a janitor's closet with internet access and a blood pressure cuff and a scale, or it can be as big as a facility like ours that has multiple exam rooms and a community room and offices.
16: A janitor's closet, or a shipping container. The Davis Mountain Clinic in Jeff Davis County was the first collaboration between Texas A&M and Texas Tech Health Sciences Centers. Carol Brewer is a registered nurse, the clinic's executive director, and its only employee.
19: There's no clinic in this area. The closest one is about 25 miles away in Alpine. So this just provides a local resource so they don't have to drive so far through the mountains.
16: She says she gets a lot of drop-ins of people coming in with general questions. She even makes home visits for people who can't come to the clinic in person. Over in Burton, a small city with a population of about 300 people, Mark Rosenbaum is a paramedic lieutenant at Washington County EMS and a registered nurse. He has worked in emergency medical services for about 15 years and has spent his whole career in rural areas. He says that whether it's 15 miles or 100 to the nearest doctor's office, it doesn't make much of a difference for those who don't have transportation.
20: There have been multiple times we've taken people to the hospital via ambulance because that's, quite frankly, the only way they can get into town to go see a physician. So a lot of these people don't even have primary care.
16: A local ministry, Burton Bridge Ministry, had been looking into ways to bring a clinic to the community for years. And Rosenbaum says it joined with Washington County EMS to try to find a partner to provide telehealth care. Eventually, they found Texas A&M Health and TTUHSC. The in-person services at Burton Southern Clinic will be provided by paramedics.
20: know, the ones that are actively going out and seeing people, trying to do preventative care in the communities. So we're going to use those guys to staff it. So we'll be the hands and the eyes and the ears of the physician. The eyes and the ears get replaced by the telemedicine equipment.
16: Dr. Johnson with the Texas Tech University Health Sciences Center says this kind of community-based care can help improve health outcomes for a population. A 2021 data brief from the National Center for Health Statistics found that in 2019, rural areas had a 20% higher death rate than urban areas, even when accounting for different age demographics.
17: Healthcare is sort of staked and anchored in your community. I think it changes the community's perception of how they perceive and embrace healthcare as part of the fabric of the community.
16: In Fort Davis, Carol Brewer is seeing those changes firsthand.
19: There's people out here that they've told me they do not know what they would have done if we hadn't been here. Providing things that are so easy for people that live in urban areas to access to the people in this area is going to make for a healthier population.
16: In Lubbock, I'm Samantha Larned.
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23: From the Texas Newsroom, I'm Matt Harab. The State Board of Education this week will discuss and adopt new curriculum and reading lists for Texas students. KERA's Bill Zeebel reports critics say it overemphasizes Christianity and brings ideology into the classroom.
24: The Republican majority 15-member state board will give final approval to new social studies and literacy standards that include Bible stories and lessons on American exceptionalism. Advisors who helped develop the new standards say they, quote, create an American and Texas identity. Southern Methodist University Religious Studies Professor Mark Chancey says the curriculum lacks balance.
25: There's a concerted effort to teach history from a perspective that highlights Christian contributions and ignores others.
24: The new curriculum standards would go into effect in 2030. I'm Bill Zeebel in Dallas.
23: Investigators are trying to determine whether a Tesla was on autopilot when it crashed into a home in the Houston area. Video from the neighborhood shows the Tesla Model 3 driving at a high speed just before slamming through the brick wall of a home that killed a woman in the Katy area. The Better Business Bureau is reporting a spike in scam phone calls offering loans. Our Rob Salinas says officials say don't take the bait.
26: Chances are you didn't apply for a loan, but that's not stopping the calls from coming in.
27: I can get you approved for $32,000.
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29: $25,000 at 5.79%.
26: Cosme Ojeda II is the Lubbock Regional Director of the Better Business Bureau.
30: We are inundated daily with phone calls about these propositions.
26: He says the good news is the scammers don't have all the information they need to raid your bank account. Otherwise, they wouldn't be calling. The bad news is it's almost impossible to stop, especially if you make the mistake of calling back.
30: You do not want to be added to a scammer's list of a callback, because then they will sell your number to other scammers saying, we have someone that will respond.
26: Ojeda says they're seeing a spike in fake loan calls as well as tax repayment calls. Tips on how you can reduce the number of calls can be found on the Better Business Bureau website. I'm Rob Salinas in Houston.
23: And San Antonio Mayor Gina Ortiz-Jones says she supports the cancellation of a July 4th Alamo Dome concert by Ye, formerly known as Kanye West. He has been a controversial figure in the past for his use of anti-Semitic comments. Jones posted on social media saying that she was against the idea of a city-funded stadium hosting the event, especially on the nation's 250th birthday. I'm Matt Harrop in the Texas Newsroom.
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2: It's the Texas Standard. I'm Laura Rice. In the final seconds of Game 2 of the NBA Finals, Victor Wembanyama grabbed a rebound and passed it up court to teammate Stephon Castle. Castle didn't see the pass coming, so it hit him in the back and...
3: stolen by Brunson!
2: The Spurs lost that game. And then... the finals. And for many, these hiccups look like inexperience. Wimby is 22, Castle 21, and the Spurs were the second youngest team to ever make the finals. Dan Solomon is a writer for Texas Monthly who's been reflecting on this series. Dan, thanks so much for joining us on the Texas Standard.
5: It's good to be here.
2: Well, the youth of the Spurs was one of the big talking points headed into the series. Do you think that that was a deciding factor, though, in this overall loss, or were there other issues?
5: I mean, there were certainly other issues, but I think that you can't really overstate how, you know, a young team of players who are just getting their first experience, who weren't supposed to be here yet, are more likely to choke the way that the Spurs did. You know, I think it's fair to say that they choked, but I also think that, you know, without making excuses for it, you can reasonably expect that they've learned from this and that, you know, those aren't the mistakes that they're likely to make the next time they're in this position.
2: You say that Spurs fans are, quote, used to being outside of the easy sports narrative. What do you mean by that? Say more.
5: Yeah, I mean, the Spurs for decades have been this sort of unflashy team. And that's really speaking in contrast to the Knicks this year, who had all of the celebrities, who had the 5.5-decade drought, who kind of captured the imagination of the basketball watching public. You know, this was the most watched finals in many years. And, you know, it wasn't the most watched finals because a lot of people wanted to see the Spurs. They wanted to see the Knicks win. Mm. And, you know, and that was a kind of a weird experience, you know, watching as a Spurs fan and, you know, watching from Texas to realize that the broader conversation isn't about the team that you care about. It's about the other one.
2: Right. Well, and do you think that the Spurs team, I mean, they kind of love that. They talk a lot about the culture in San Antonio and the culture that, you know, the team owner and the coaches have built, that it really is this family atmosphere and that they like to defy expectations.
5: Absolutely. I mean, I think that that's one of the things that makes the Spurs so satisfying to root for, is that when you get outside of, you know, Central and South Texas, there just isn't that much, you know, people don't really care. They don't really see the team as, you know, as anything special. And that makes them more special to, you know, people in this part of the state that, you know, doesn't have another team. Like, you know, San Antonio gets one and they really, really care about it. And I think that's great.
2: So this loss in the finals, huge disappointments. I mean, they were historic leads that were just, you know, sucked away in the second halves of games, right? But you're right that this story isn't about the finals, that this really is just the beginning of the story about this team. Do you really feel this optimism that there is so much that they are building right now that they can take into future seasons?
5: Oh, absolutely. I mean, let's be frank, like they tanked the last few years to put this roster together. And, you know, they were so successful at putting together a young roster of, you know, future superstars that the NBA made it impossible for anybody else to do that in the future. So, you know, they kind of got away with something in putting this team together. And so, yeah, of course, there's a lot to be optimistic about. You know, I think that these players aren't going to get worse. if the biggest problem was youth, and I think that it was, then that gets cured just by the passage of time. Yeah. So I think there's a lot to look forward to.
2: Well, so there's little to mourn about the end of the Spurs season, you say, because there's so much to look forward to. Is that really the bottom line?
5: I think so. I mean, this season would have been a success if they had lost to OKC. Mm. You know, it would have been a success if they'd lost to Minnesota, probably. Like, they shouldn't have been this good this soon. Seriously, a few different plays at the end of a few games, and this is a completely different story. Yeah. And I don't think you'll see those mistakes happen again.
2: Dan Solomon is a writer for Texas Monthly. Dan, always a pleasure.
5: Good talking to you.
1: Well, summer heat, the order of this Monday. Highs ranging from the low 90s in coastal areas to over 100 in West Texas. Mercury should hit 93 in Austin, 92 in Dallas. Heat advisory in El Paso today, hitting the triple digits, perhaps as high as 106. It'll reach 92 in Houston, but the humidity expected to make that heat feel especially oppressive. Dry conditions across most of the rest of the state. Stay hydrated. Keep it here for the very latest.
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0: Partly cloudy skies, 87 degrees at the University of Houston. It's going to be a hot one today, as you just heard on Texas Standard. 93, the expected high heat index, well over 100. Tonight, increasing cloudiness with the low only around 80 degrees, and then becoming sunny again tomorrow with the high 94. Again, here at the University of Houston, 87 degrees with partly cloudy skies. Hello, Houston, just minutes away. It begins at 11 this morning here on News 88.7.
1: It's the Texas Standard. I'm Laura Rice. The 2026 Texas Democratic Convention will be held in Corpus Christi later this week. Delegates will consider nearly 20 resolutions about Israel. Houston Public Media's Andrew Schneider reports this comes amid rising anti-Semitic sentiment in both major political parties. That's leaving some Jewish voters feeling politically homeless.
2: Shortly before the May primary runoffs, the leading candidate for the Democratic nomination in San Antonio's 35th Congressional District, Maureen Galindo, posted on Instagram that she wanted to turn an ICE detention facility into a prison for American Zionists, claiming most Zionists are pedophiles who should be castrated. The backlash was swift, and Galindo tried to walk back her statement.
3: I want billionaire Zionists in prison. That does not mean I want Jews in internment camps.
2: Houston area Congresswoman Lizzie Fletcher was one of many Democratic officials who condemned Galindo's statements as abhorrent.
4: You had members of Congress saying, if she is the nominee and if she is elected, we're going to move to expel her because she doesn't represent our values.
2: Galindo, who did not respond to a request for comment, went on to lose her runoff election by a significant margin. But Arthur Pronin, a Democratic activist in Meyerland, Houston's leading Jewish community, says there's little to celebrate.
5: She got 40% of the vote with it on every broadcast in America. And still some people said, I'm still not worried about this.
2: Galindo's attempt to parse a difference between being anti-Semitic and anti-Zionist struck some Jewish voters as a distinction without a difference. Most Jewish Americans, whether they identify as Zionist or not, believe Israel has a right to exist. That's according to a survey by the Jewish Federations of North America, though younger Jewish Americans report feeling less of a connection with Israel than older ones. It's an open question whether Galindo's loss will have any ramifications for this week's Democratic convention in Corpus Christi. Pronin worries it could be a repeat of the 2024 Democratic convention in El Paso, where similar resolutions targeting Israel were proposed.
5: Many of my Jewish friends who've gone to every convention have told me this time they're just not going to go because it was so unpleasant last time.
2: The resolutions being considered include a call to accuse Israel of committing genocide in Gaza, as well as a call for an arms embargo on Israel. Imad Salem of the Muslim Democratic Caucus of Texas authored those two resolutions.
6: I think sending weapons to Israel while they were killing 72,000 Palestinians in Gaza makes us complicit in this genocide.
2: The proposed resolutions make no mention of the Hamas-led attacks of October 7, 2023, which triggered the war in Gaza. Paul Colbert, a delegate to the convention, says that's part of the concern for some Jewish Democrats, arguing the measures overlook the events that led to the conflict.
7: These resolutions pretend that that doesn't happen and that there's no blame, number one, associated with that. And number two, that Israel's legitimate response to fighting that attack somehow or another, you don't have to worry about the fact that they were attacked.
2: If anti-Jewish sentiment were rising only among Democrats, it might trigger a mass migration by Jewish voters to the Republicans. But that's not the case. Texas U.S. Senator Ted Cruz told the Republican Jewish Coalition in March that he has seen anti-Semitism on the right spike in the last 18 months. Cruz specifically called out Tucker Carlson as a demagogue who has given a platform to Holocaust deniers, such as the far-right white nationalist Nick Fuentes.
8: And I don't want to wake up in 5 years and find myself in a country where both major political parties are unambiguously anti-Israel and unapologetically anti-Semitic. And I think that is a real possibility.
2: Cody Weaver is a former Plano ISD school board member. He recently made an unsuccessful run for Collin County Commissioner as a Republican. He says Republican voices there are now openly attacking not just Zionists, but Jews.
9: It's incredible what has been labeled as okay or a nuisance for the Jewish community, that for any other community, if it was racism or if it was Islamophobia or if it was something against national origin, it wouldn't be tolerated. But here in Plano, with a huge Jewish community, it's tolerated. And that blows my mind.
2: Beau French, now the Republican candidate for Texas Railroad Commissioner, tweeted out a survey asking, who is the bigger threat to America, Jews or Muslims? French answered a request for comment by pointing to rising anti-Semitism among Democrats. Mark Oppenheimer, an expert on religion and politics at Washington University in St. Louis, says he sees common threads between the anti-Semitism that some have long viewed as the province of the right and anti-Zionism on the political left.
10: A very useful way, if you were to kind of pick one word, would be obsessive nature and overwhelming explanatory power. So people who think that all the evils in the world or a disproportionate share of evils in the world are the result of, say, Israel or quote, Zionists, are, in my mind, very suspect.
2: Scott is a former Democratic activist from North Texas. He asked to be identified only by his first name for his and his family's safety. He says many of his one-time friends in the party tried to split hairs between anti-Semitism and anti-Zionism after October 7th.
11: And I just refuse to fall into that trap, and I just call it Jew hatred because that's what it is. It's a permission structure for Jew hatred.
2: Scott now considers himself politically orphaned. Yvette Pinter, a Democratic precinct chair and an activist with the group Houston Jewish Women Vote, sums up the dilemma many Jewish voters now face.
12: I think increasingly many of us feel a bit homeless.
2: That's also a concern of Nori Leader, the founder of Houston Jewish Women Vote.
13: For the first time in my life, I understand people not wanting to vote. I don't advise it. It's not my personal philosophy.
2: Yehuda Kurtzer, president of the Shalom Hartman Institute, a Jewish think tank, has written on the issue of American Jewish voters increasingly feeling politically homeless. He says to abandon both parties is to choose to become powerless.
14: All that does is it takes you out of having a position of having any sort of agency within those parties.
2: Kurtzer says one of the major reasons for the rise of openly anti-Jewish candidates in both parties is gerrymandering, which tends to promote political extremism on both sides. If that's the case, growing polarization could force Jewish voters to make harder and harder choices when the time comes to cast their ballots. I'm Andrew Schneider in Houston.
1: Personal information from more than 3 million Texans are in the hands of hackers. A vendor for Texas Parks and Wildlife Department was hit by a cybersecurity breach last week and gained access to details for people holding hunting and fishing licenses. According to the Houston Chronicle, it's one of the largest data breaches in the state this year. Some of the information hackers gained includes access to contact information, driver license details, and passport numbers. Texas Parks and Wildlife released a statement saying many of its own staff were also affected by this incident and, quote, we are committed to continuing to work with the license system vendor to implement increased safeguards to prevent future incidents. TPWD says hackers did not gain access to other key information, including social security numbers, dates of birth, and banking or credit card information. Texas Parks and Wildlife says affected customers are eligible to receive a year of free credit monitoring. There's more news online at texasstandard.org. You can also keep up with us on social media. We'll be right back.
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0: 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Good morning, Ernie.
16: Well, Ernie is sitting here with me. We're going to have me fill in, though, on the show. It's Houston Public Media reporter Michael Adkison. We've got a jam-packed show for you guys coming up here in the next couple hours on Hello Houston. I've been covering the FIFA World Cup for the last few weeks, and we're going to be spending quite a bit of time talking about that. What's going on with Houston? What's changed? What's going to come forward? We're going to be talking with the president of the Houston World Cup host committee coming up. As well as that, we're going to be talking about the future of film photography and preserving that artistic integrity in the film photography community. We're also going to be talking about the top headlines of the day, and we're going to hear from new city council member Joe Panzarella to talk about a big project that he has been helming with, a walkable bike lane in his district. So we'll be hearing from him as well. And get this, we're going to be talking with the folks from Spamilton, a new play. We'll give you those details coming up in Hello Houston, which starts in just 10 minutes.
2: Is the Texas Standard up? As we saw evidence of just last Friday and across this weekend, Juneteenth celebrations have changed a lot over the decades, from family reunions to large festivals. KERA's Zara Amici spoke with Dallas elders who remember Juneteenth before it became a federal holiday, and with a new generation of organizers carrying on the tradition.
17: For Dallas genealogist Donald Payton, Juneteenth has always been about community. He remembers celebrations filled with food, music, and family.
18: People were coming together in a joyous mood.
17: For generations of Black Texans, Juneteenth was one of the biggest days of the year. Families traveled across the state to reunite. Parks filled with people celebrating freedom and honoring the generations who survived slavery.
18: People came out and they started cooking in advance, and they made lemonade and ice cream, and they played baseball, and national bands came to town.
17: Akwete Tahimba, founder of Pan-African Connection Bookstore and Art Gallery in Dallas, remembers similar celebrations growing up in Waco. As a child, Tahimba didn't fully understand why the holiday mattered so much to the older generations. But over time, she came to see Juneteenth as a day to recognize both freedom and resilience.
19: You know, I remember just that we had each other, right, in that moment, and that we could depend on each other in those moments.
17: Today's Juneteenth celebrations in Dallas look much different. Since becoming a federal holiday in 2021, it's grown into a regional event. Corporations host celebrations, festivals attract thousands of people, communities gather in ways that previous generations could not imagine. But younger organizers say the mission behind the holiday hasn't changed.
20: Juneteenth is homecoming. It is history derived of its own backyard.
17: Eric Hardiman Roan is the founder of Seasons Change, a Dallas arts collective helping shape a new generation of Juneteenth celebrations.
20: How do we take what was dark and make it light, something celebratory? You know, how do we make it something meaningful to the land that it was born from?
17: For organizers, the event isn't just about entertainment. Seasons Change is also launching a nonprofit called the Change Foundation to connect emerging Black artists with mentors, workshops, and professional resources. CEO and executive producer Sasha Bowman says they will need elder art leaders to help with mentorship. Season Change will bridge the gap between generations.
21: There's a lot of community leaders within the spaces that are Dallas, but a lot of them don't know, you know, what they need to lead or how they need to do it because they don't know where to look. They don't know where to start. We want to be able to show them, hey, like, this is where you can start.
17: For elders like Tahimba, efforts like these represent an important passing of the torch. But she says younger generations shouldn't have to carry that responsibility alone.
19: Juneteenth should be a time that we come together, set some direction, you know, understanding where we've come from, understanding our history, understanding where we are now, but understanding we have a lot of work to do. And it's going to take all of us to do it.
17: Payton agrees. To him, Juneteenth should be more than a single day of celebration.
18: We got to make it a point that we work in the present to preserve the past for the future.
17: And that idea may be what connects Dallas's Juneteenth celebrations across generations. The format may change, but the purpose remains the same. I'm Zara Michi in Dallas.
2: And you are listening to the Texas Standard. Audience and Engagement Editor Wells Dunbar joins us now with the talk of Texas. Wells, how are you handling all of this heat?
3: Oh, man. Well, let me tell you what. It started with a trip to Walmart, David, and a purchase of, I believe, a 300-gallon pool, one of these inflatable ones.
2: That's nice. How's that working out?
3: It's nice, you know, because it's small enough so it can fit on the patio, say, but also deep enough that you can submerge the whole body. But I'll tell you what, I will say pool maintenance has been a little trickier than I thought it would be. I don't think the aquarium filter we got was quite up to snuff. So we may have to recalibrate this weekend, but that's one good way, I think, to try.
2: You haven't gotten the water bill for it yet, have you?
3: No, not yet. That one's due as well, too. But as you can tell, we're talking about ways to beat the Texas heat this summer. It's our topic for the talk of Texas staying cool. And if you've even spent one summer here, you know the drill. How the errands get done before noon, how you got to touch the steering wheel like it's a branding iron, and every parking space with a sliver of shade feels like you won the lottery. So we're taking advice here from our listeners on how they're doing it, and we want to hear more advice. But some interesting creative solutions we've gotten here so far. Tolbert Pittman, he found the ultimate heat hack, and it involved a little international travel. He says, we escaped to Texas to Bogota, Colombia for 3 months this summer. You wouldn't think it, but he says the high today is going to be 65. Yeah, kind of like El Paso, you know, you got that like desert, it's like that mountain desert.
2: But not today, man. Did you see what they're predicting? They're talking about like maybe 106, maybe 109.
3: Yeah. Truly bad stuff. Yeah, I was speaking to my mother out there in El Paso, and she said the temperature was like 105 yesterday, so a very difficult, part of West Texas and a huge swath of West Texas under a heat advisory out there. Rick Krivoniak, he offers a little historical perspective. Interesting to think about this here. He says, every summer, I wonder why those covered wagons stopped here. And then I think, they came here from Louisiana. So I guess it could be worse a little bit on the humidity count there. Russell Jones has his summer routine down to a science. He says, he's running all his errands before noon, hydrating like an elephant, and then hibernating in the AC unless going out is required. I think harking back to that whole pool thing, if you're going to spend any time outside in this summer, you got to do it near a body of water. So whether you're escaping to another country, hiding indoors until sunset, or just trying to outsmart the sun with the right gear, you know, some of that like sweat whisking UV protecting stuff I'm talking about, you got to find your way to make it through. But we want to hear from folks, how are they staying cool this summer, and what is their go-to Texas heat hack? So tell us, please. We want to hear your voice. Literally, go to texasstandard.org/talk. Press that orange record button on your smartphone. Leave us a message so we can share it with our audience on air. Because, you know, like you're saying, David, it is brutal out there. So if there's anything you can think of, that could help someone, we'd love to hear it. You know, my son, he just came back from scouting camp. He was out there for a full week and surprisingly did pretty well. Lots of things, you know, they had like solar powered fans to run at night, that you charge during the daytime and they blast you all night. He also had one of those, I don't know if you've seen those cool, they're almost like scarves but perforated, almost like like a basketball short that you can dampen and they keep you cool. Those things
2: work
3: super helpful. So there's lots of stuff out there, but it might be good just to hear them all sort of laid out. So again, go to texasstandard.org/talk. We'd love to hear your advice.
2: Wells Dunbar monitoring the talk of Texas. Our producers and reporters include Sarah Ash, Shelley Brisbane, Michael Marks, and Sean Saldana. Raul Alonso's our digital producer. Leah Scarpelli's our director. Casey Cheek is our technical director. We'll be back on the air tomorrow, and we certainly do hope you can join us.
15: Philanthropic support for Texas Standard comes from Casey and Scott O'Hare, the Winkler Family Foundation, Lynn Dobson and Greg Wooldridge, Adrian Killam, and the George Huntington family.
4: Fight. Firefighters are anticipating a busy summer in the West. The U.S. Forest Service says it is ahead of its hiring goals, but some Westerners are worried by downsizing at the agency.
5: These layoffs at the federal level are presenting risk as to our ability to respond to major wildfires.
4: I'm Mary Louise Kelly. Concerns over wildfire staffing on All Things Considered from NPR News.
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22: 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Meet the wildlife sculptor whose works have shaped the artistic and natural landscape of the Texas coast. Tonight at 9 on TV 8.
0: Partly cloudy skies, 87 degrees here at the University of Houston. Heat indexes today expected to go well over 100 degrees. Tonight we'll have clear cloudy skies with a low of 80. 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
23: Welcome to Hello Houston. Coming up this hour, Democratic U.S. Senate candidate James Tallarico on Thursday slammed Texas Attorney General Ken Paxton, his Republican opponent, for a plea deal his office offered a Waco man who was charged with repeatedly sexually abusing a young boy. We'll discuss this and more of today's top headlines. I'm Ernie Manous.
16: And I'm guest host, Houston Public Media reporter Michael Atkison. President of Houston's World Cup Host Committee, Chris Kennedy, joins us to give an update on how the city is handling the World Cup crowds and festivities.
23: Plus, Houston's only community darkroom and one of just two analog photo booths in Texas is helping keep film photography alive. And Flats founder Jesse Bowman joins us to explain why.
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25: Live from NPR News in Washington, I'm Amy Held. Secretary of State Marco Rubio is set to travel to the UAE, Kuwait, and Bahrain this week as the Trump administration steps up efforts to end the war it launched in February. Vice President J.D. Vance says Iran has agreed to allow U.N. nuclear inspectors into the country. NPR's Franco Ordonez reports Vance spoke today after wrapping negotiations in Switzerland.
26: Vance and the U.S. team of negotiators made very good progress and met several objectives. That includes establishing a mechanism to demine the Strait of Hormuz and another to help maintain the ceasefire in Lebanon. But he said they were most excited that nuclear inspectors from the International Atomic Energy Agency would be returning to the country.
27: The final deal is the house. We set the foundation. We haven't built the house, but we've laid a successful foundation to get to a good place for the American people.
26: Vance also addressed the possibility of unfreezing Iranian assets, which he said the U.S. and Qatar would manage. Franco Ordonez, NPR News, the White House.
25: Tehran has a different take, saying it did not negotiate on its nuclear program and did not accept any new commitments in those talks. This is what Iran's foreign ministry spokesman tells the official news agency of Iran. The Trump administration has dismissed hundreds of experts from federal advisory committees in fields that include science and research. NPR's Acadia Riddle reports.
28: The Trump administration has given little explanation for disbanding these committees. An executive order says it will reduce government waste. But experts like Michael Abrams argue there's little waste in this system. He works for an advocacy group called the Public Citizen and wrote a report on this subject. Abrams says these committees are an important tool connecting policy to practice.
29: You want to crowdsource it with the best minds. And that's what federal advisory committees do. Why wouldn't you want to do that?
28: Some of the issues these committees were studying before they were canceled include how best to treat long COVID, how to help rural communities with health care, and how to prevent disease outbreaks in hospitals. Katie Riddle, NPR News.
25: Longtime Federal Reserve Chairman Alan Greenspan died this morning at the age of 100. NPR's Scott Horsley has more on his legacy.
30: Former colleagues say Greenspan brought rigorous analytical discipline to monetary policymaking and helped establish the credibility that remains one of the Federal Reserve's most important assets. Greenspan was an acolyte of the libertarian Ayn Rand and a reluctant regulator who believed bankers' self-interest would prevent them from excessive risk. He acknowledged the shortcomings of that hands-off approach only after risky behavior produced the great financial crisis 2 years after he left the Fed in 2006. Scott Horsley, NPR News, Washington.
25: UK Prime Minister Keir Starmer today announced his resignation. He will stay on as caretaker until his centre-left Labour Party chooses a new prime minister. Nominations begin July 9th. It's NPR News.
2: Live from News 88.7 in Houston, I'm Matt Harab. Gas prices continue to significantly fall. AAA is reporting that the average for a gallon of regular is about 14 cents cheaper than it was last week in Houston. $3.48 a gallon is what AAA is reporting for regular at this hour. Regular at one point was averaging over $4 a gallon here as a result of the war with Iran. Houston's next World Cup match is between Portugal and Uzbekistan. That is at Houston Stadium tomorrow. An estimated 10,000 soccer fans marched to support the Netherlands ahead of Saturday's World Cup match against Sweden. The massive orange fan walk had fans from around the world decked out in orange shirts, jerseys, and costumes. Caroline Dessing, a Dutch citizen, came dressed as an orange Statue of Liberty.
1: Lady Liberty stands for democracy, for freedom, for international friendship. And those are all the things that are very important to us and to the Dutch community of football lovers.
2: Swedish fans had their own march to the stadium. Angela Jackson caught the crowd walking by her apartment. She said traffic hasn't been bad during these local matches.
6: Unless we go down on Main Street, that's when you hit the traffic when there's a game. But other than that, we've been doing pretty good over here. We all are surprised.
2: The Netherlands beat Sweden on Saturday 5-1. Harris County Commissioners Court are planning to appoint an interim director of the Flood Control District later this week. Our Sarah Gruno fills us in.
7: According to public documents, commissioners will discuss appointing Marcus Stuckett as the interim executive director of the Harris County Flood Control District in executive session on Thursday. Stuckett has been employed by the Flood Control District since 2015. It comes after former Executive Director Tina Peterson submitted her resignation after giving a presentation on delayed flood bond projects. In her resignation letter, Peterson said conversations about her role have become a distraction. She said she would work to support a smooth transition after her resignation. I'm Sarah Gruno, News 88.7.
2: 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I'm Matt Harab, News 88.7.
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0: 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And now, Hello Houston.
1: Hello there, Houston. Ernie Manouse with you on this wonderful Monday morning. Dry out there again, sunny out there, warm out there. But to bring the brightness into your day, if the sun isn't enough, Michael Atkison is sitting in with me for what we like to call our Mondays with Michael.
2: Mondays with Mike. And it is like the sun. I do radiate, you know, just energy something. And warmth here. Something. I did like you looked into who your guest host was today.
1: No.
2: Oh, please. Okay.
1: it was theoretically you were going to be the guest in the next segment because we were talking World Cup.

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1: NBA Finals, I didn't watch a single match or a single game. See, match, that's soccer.
2: Yeah.
1: But I didn't watch a single game. And so it just tickled me to be called a sports journalist. I have no qualifications.
2: I am curious how many of you all have actually ChatGPT'd or AI'd yourself to find out how they described you. I was described a while back. Now, they've corrected. I've noticed over the years it has gotten better. Well, it's gotten more accurate. But they described me as journalist, presenter, actor, and writer. And I was like, I barely write a script each day. I don't know. I don't think I'm a writer anymore.
1: What's that line from Iron Man when Robert Downey Jr. describes himself? He's like, genius, playboy, billionaire, philanthropist. That's kind of what it sounded like you were doing there.
2: Speaking of being a billionaire, so I have also checked online. You know how they have those celebrities value, how much you're worth, how much a celebrity net worth is? And so I was having fun. I was looking up some celebrities I know. So I thought, oh, what does it say about me? I looked it up. It said I was worth $5 million.
1: Wow.
2: Nobody has told me that in real life.
1: Are the $5 million in the room with us?
2: I don't know, but I'd love to cash in if it's actually true. So again, don't pay much attention to it.
1: Yeah. I'm not a sports journalist. Ernie is not worth $5 million. Yeah, that's your takeaway there.
2: I mean, I may be worth $5 million,
1: and
2: I don't have $5 million. Anyway, we're off on a tangent today already. It is Monday. How did you all spend your weekends? That's what we want to know. How did you spend yours?
1: Covering FIFA. I did the fan march. I don't want to spoil it.
2: We're not going to talk about any FIFA in the first segment because we're going to talk FIFA in the second.
1: There you go. So we're not going to talk about this at all, but I worked on Saturday and then was recovering on Sunday. That's basically what I did. I worked 7 days in a row, probably a 60-hour work week. And it's like physical, you know, you're out in the sun, you're in the heat. So it was a lot. And so I recovered, which meant I missed the show on Friday, unfortunately. But yes,
2: that's okay. Yeah. It's excuse.
1: Ernie forgave me this morning.
2: I did. It was our Juneteenth special on Friday. So we all missed the show. I went to the theater Thursday night and saw Hunchback of Notre Dame.
1: Yes. How was that?
2: I have to tell you, Tice Green, who was on our show and starred as Quasimodo in this production, was a revelation.
1: Wow.
2: It was one of the best performances I have seen on stage, and I have seen lots of Broadway. I've seen lots of touring shows. I've seen lots of productions here in town. He really was very, very amazing. I will give a caveat. If you see this all over town, you see Disney's Hunchback of Notre Dame and you think, let's take the kids. Not really for the kids.
1: Yeah.
2: Mm-hmm. It's the music that the kids would know, but the story is much more in line with the original novel.
1: And I got that impression as he talked about it, because it was the show that I was guest hosting last week when he was on, and I got that impression that he was less interested in making the Disney Hunchback of Notre Dame and more its own body of work, which I thought was really unique.
2: And that's
1: and
2: what
1: really
2: Disney has done with the script for this, the book of this show. They did. They stepped away from the cartoon childishness of it and went back to the Victor Hugo novel. Then on Friday night, the Tamari Cooper show, we had them on the show too, and it was a laugh riot. And so if you're looking for something funny to do, again, wouldn't recommend it for the kiddos, but it's playing at the match. Saturday and Sunday, I cooked at home. And Saturday, if you're watching online, I nicked my finger on that mandolin-y thing.
1: Yeah.
2: Always wear safety gloves. That's my tip for you all. It hurts like I can't say on the radio, but it will heal. I will come back to life. But anyway.
1: Back to life.
2: A little weekend update. If you hear clicking, it's just the little metal brace on my finger keeping me from bumping it.
1: You did talk about this new Band-Aid that you have on your finger.
2: Yeah. A pro something or other. Pro health, pro heal. It's kind of makes a gel pad around the finger itself. They're more expensive for like $6, you only get like 10 Band-Aids, but it's supposed to advance the healing by cut the time 60% less time to heal. And you put the Band-Aid on and it stays on for like 5 days and it can get wet and all that, but it forms like a little bubble around your wound.
1: We'll let
2: you know how it works.
1: 60%. We've got the stopwatches going.
2: I don't know how long it was supposed to take to heal.
1: We'll cut another finger and see which heals faster. How about that?
2: Cut a finger on the other hand and then put a regular Band-Aid there. Anyway, we have wandered on too long about this because the world continues to spin around outside of just what happens in Michael and Mai's life.

0: life. And so into the headlines, Michael, take it away.
1: All right. First up, Democratic U.S. Senate candidate James Tallarico on Thursday slammed Texas Attorney General Ken Paxton, his Republican opponent, of course, for a plea deal his office offered to a Waco man who is charged with repeatedly sexually abusing a young boy. Speaking from the steps of the McLennan County Courthouse in Waco, Tallarico demanded that Paxton release communications from his office showing how this plea deal came together. Quote, if there's anything that all Texans can agree on, Democrats and Republicans, progressive and conservatives, it's that no one, not even the Attorney General of Texas, should be able to cover up crimes against his children. That's words from Tallarico himself. We should note the Texas Tribune, the Texas Newsroom, and KWBU last month uncovered the trial transcript and other court records that for the first time shed light on how the case ended in a mistrial and the victim refused to testify for a second time. That reporting showed that this left prosecutors with no choice if they wanted to pursue a conviction, but to offer a deal or force the boy to return to court against his will using a subpoena. What are your thoughts? Complicated subject, but this has been one of our top stories on our website, HoustonPublicMedia.org, for weeks now. Is Tallarico right for using this strategy, or is he turning the child victim into a political pawn, as Attorney General Paxton has said? Give us a call or text 713-440-8870. Please go ahead.
0: Obviously, what happened in this situation is horrific. I'm not talking about the exploiting of it, but the actual situation itself. And as we talk about this, I don't want anyone to lose sight of the fact that our hearts and thoughts go out to the child, that we know this is a heinous crime, no matter how you look at it, and in no way are we trying to be light about the circumstances of what happened there.
1: Sure.
0: For me, the problem comes in what in the world is happening with our country? Because this is like a micro Epstein case kind of thing. And yet you look at the highest echelon of our government, people are upset about what happened with Epstein, and we talk and talk and talk and nothing ever happens. And so it makes me wonder, on the local level, are we just going to talk and talk and talk about, and there's going to be nothing to pay for what happened in this situation either? And so do I think it's a good political strategy? I think in any other day and time and age, absolutely, it would be something you would want to question. I fear what's going to happen is people are going to meet it with, oh, that was so wrong. Yay, Ken Paxton, let's move forward. Yeah, I mean, I just don't understand who we are as a people anymore. I don't understand how we're not more outraged what happened with the Epstein files. I don't understand how laws can pass that say it all has to come forward. It doesn't, and people tire of the topic that these victims go out and speak and speak and speak, and everyone's like, yeah, that was wrong, and they move on, and no justice has been done. I don't care how you slice any of this. Jeffrey Epstein and Ghislaine Maxwell were not the only two who abused these children, but the only two who have really been pulled into courts and have been punished, theoretically begun to be punished for their crimes in this country. I don't get who we are as a people anymore when it comes to this. Now you bring it closer to home with this story. And while I'm rambling, please call in with your thoughts and concerns, 713-440-8870. What happened here in Texas, from what we know and understand, sounds outrageous. What was the full plan? What was the deal made that allowed this person to not be treated more harshly by our political system? What part did Ken Paxton play in it? Yes, that intrigues me. That should have action taken on it. Is it going to matter at all when it comes to an election? And does it lift James Tallarico to a higher position to make him look like he stands in the right position doing this? I don't think it's going to change anybody's political standing on him, and I think it runs the chance of making him look bad, but it shouldn't.
1: Yeah.
0: Did that make any sense?
1: No, I think that one of the things that really adds nuance to this case, and I think, you know, I'm not going to sit here. I'm still a journalist. I'm not going to sit here and say one politician is right, one politician is wrong. But I do think there's something really notable about the reporting that our colleagues with the Texas Tribune and the Texas Newsroom have done, which essentially found that the victim did not want to testify a second time. And the only way to get them to testify would have been a subpoena, as I read there. And nobody wants to subpoena a victim of sexual abuse and force them to testify against their will. And the quote from the Attorney General's office was that would have entailed the victim being in the same room as their abuser against their will. Mm-hmm. That adds a lot of depth, I think, and that shouldn't be written off, I don't think. The end result, obviously, of the plea deal is not what I think anyone wants. I don't think that's I think for good reason. I think that there were no good options, and that's what happens with a crime like this. You know, there are no good options, no good outcomes. Even if it had been a conviction, I'm sure the trauma that victim is going to deal with for the rest of their life is insurmountable. There are no good outcomes. That being said, these are some particularly not great outcomes where you're forced between, as the Attorney General's office puts it, a plea deal or forcing the victim against their will to be in the same room as the abuser and testify through their circumstances once more. Neither of those are good outcomes, but this is a case that I think, to your point, using it for politics, I don't know that there are any clear winners and losers in this. It's just a messy situation. It's a tragic situation. But it is one that I've noticed is resonating with a lot of Democratic supporters, that the concept of our state's top cop is the rhetoric that we would use about the Attorney General. Our state's top prosecutor gave a plea deal to someone who was accused of sexual abuse. And then ultimately, obviously, they pleaded guilty. It was a plea bargain. So they were convicted of this. But, you know, I think that on the surface is not a good look for someone who is our state's top prosecutor.
0: Over in our YouTubers, David Ford writes, "I don't understand how more isn't being done about all of this." And I think that's an interesting point. And I think that's where a lot of us sit. You know, I don't know. There's two different things at play here. Should this have played out? And I don't know how many reporters have asked for the Freedom of Information Act to release all the documents on this that they can have released because it happened within a political office and those things should be public record. But does it behoove James Tallarico to speak of it? Mm. Why is he choosing to do it? And I think I would assume in some way and shape and form, it's as though the outside world hadn't done enough to draw attention to this, and he feels like you should be aware of this as people. I just worry that if you're already in the Tallarico camp, you're there and you agree with this, more should have been done. If you're in the Paxson camp, you already had heard this story, you moved on from this story, you are more in line with your politics leading the way than your politician. And therefore, you're like, it's not going to sway anyone.
1: Yeah.
0: That you can announce this and the camps stay the same.
1: And if I can, to that comment, I think it's worth noting that was the argument that Paxton's campaign and office as the Attorney General made when he was impeached by the Texas House, is that these are allegations that voters knew when they elected him to be Attorney General of the state of Texas. And for that reason, if we're truly a democracy, and the voters are the people with the most power, and knowing these allegations, they still elected Paxton, we should not impeach him. That was the argument that Paxton's team made. And I think it sounded like you were almost kind of indicating that is the argument that his campaign would make now is, you know, these allegations were there before he became the Republican nominee. He still became the Republican nominee. To what extent should it weigh on voters' minds? And I suppose we'll see that in November.
0: Yeah, and it's not that I don't think you can bring attention to it. And I think that's the role of the media, to be pointing it out, to be talking about and all of that. My question really falls into, does this move the scale at all for Tallarico to bring it up? What is Tallarico's brand? We already know that. It's kind of the justice, the fight for all, the little man kind of, you know, it's the let's look at our not religious morals, but just our morality as a culture, you know, that kind of seems to be his stock and trade. Does this change any of that? And I'm interested, if you're listening right now, 713-440-8870. Was this an issue that you heard about in the news and it made you shift who you supported? Were you in the Paxton camp and you heard this Tallarico statement and you were like, wait a minute, and it opened your eyes and it shifted how you were voting? Or did you already know about this and you heard it and you thought, well, you know what? they still align more with my belief system. I'm more conservative. I'm voting conservative. I'm more liberal. I was already in Tallarico's camp. I'm curious about that end of it.
1: Yeah.
0: Because there must have been, and I tend to believe, that there was polling, that there was research, that there was thought put into before any major candidate in a major race, especially one that's getting the attention this is. They've looked at it, and they know why they're saying what they're saying. They believe this will move some maybe middle-of-the-road folks that maybe like the policies of Paxson but don't really know that much about him. They may be those folks that are just tuning into politics now, as it often happens. They wait until it gets closer to an election, and they haven't followed any of this. 713-440-8870. Let's go to David from the Woodlands. David, what's on your mind?
2: Yes, thank you for taking my call. I just wanted to say, I was thinking about this kind of from the 30,000-foot view. Mm-hmm. This isn't a red problem, a blue problem, a political problem. It's a cultural issue. We know that 1 in 3 women are assaulted by the time they get to college. However, if you have a dog that bites somebody, it's euthanized, certainly if it does it twice. Pedophiles cycle in and out of the system, just like repeat DWIs. And when they're in prison, we treat them special so they don't get hurt. Well, our value system is completely wrecked. When we don't, the very core of what allows us to continue to grow as a society, a woman, and we have no more respect for them than that. I think we need to reevaluate our values. Thanks for taking my call.
0: No, David, thank you for calling. And David brings up a really interesting point, and I'm wondering, Michael, your thoughts on it. If you take what he says for I don't say for truth, but you take it as a policy a lot of people believe in. How do you right the ship at this point? If, in fact, we look at these things, as he was saying, you know, where we put the weight of our beliefs and our support in this culture, how do you right the ship back to a more human-based, centrist, caring for one another kind of thing? Is it electing people like a James Tallarico who seem to put that first and foremost in their campaigns? Or is it something that's got to come out of culture, out of churches, out of community gatherings, and we shouldn't rely on our politicians to guide us?
1: Yeah, that's a good question, and I truly don't know that I have... I don't pretend to have the answer, because if I do, obviously I would be a prophet. I would be the wisest person on earth. I have nothing really profound to add to the conversation. But I do think that sentiment of straying from what we could or should be is both uniquely presented in this day and age with social media, the internet, access to more information than ever before. And it's also a sentiment that has always been with us. There's always been this idea or notion, you know, I'm a young guy, but I'm a student of history and read a lot, that there's always been this idea that we had it so good back there. We used to be better. Mm-hmm. And to that extent, that sort of nostalgia will always be with us. It doesn't I don't know that it necessarily means that it actually was better. But I do think, again, to what David was saying, that sentiment of feeling like we are not where we should be morally as a society is something that a lot of people feel right now.
0: Yeah. Well, we continue to be interested in what you say, what you think, how you feel about this and all the topics we talk about on the show. Give us a call, 713-440-8870. You can also text us to that number or email us at talk@hellohouston.org. Okay, we're going to take a quick break. When we come back, it's all things World Cup. The president of FIFA World Cup 2026 Houston's host committee will be with us to give us an update on how the city is handling the World Cup festivities. And Michael will give his own opinion of how it's going.
1: I'll be in the hot seat, too.
0: You will, too. This is Hello Houston on News 88.7.
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8: 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And now Ernie Manous and guest host Michael Atkison.
0: The FIFA World Cup delivered another busy weekend with games in Houston and across North American host cities. From knockout stage implications and surprise upset, the shifting group standings and standout performances, there was plenty to catch up on. Michael Atkinson has been covering this. Why do I say your whole name? Michael has been covering this since you're sitting here. He's been covering the World Cup atmosphere on the ground in Houston, from packed fan festivals to matches at the Houston Stadium. Shortly, we hope to hear from the president of FIFA, but until then... So, Michael.
1: I know, it's my turn.
0: It is. I will tell you, I'm sitting here next to you, and you are not wearing any orange. It seemed like the big orange thing was Saturday, and it was crazy.
1: It was crazy. If you're watching the live stream, I'm wearing my Argentina jersey. They play here at noon, so I will be tuning in while
0: at
1: we're doing
0: one.
1: The show. At 1? Okay, Ernie says
0: yes,
1: at 1.
0: Yes, you have That's to stay attentive
1: orders from
0: to
1: the boss.
0: Show.
1: No, so I was at the Netherlands fan walk, the orange fan walk this weekend. The estimate is that 10,000 people marched from Rice University to NRG Stadium. I was one of them. It was very hot. I went as a reporter. I was not wearing orange. I was interviewing people.
0: Okay, and, let me take a step back before you get into any of that. Mm-hmm. So first of all, it's the Netherlands.
1: Netherlands.
0: Their color is orange.
1: Yes.
0: And traditionally in the Netherlands, they walk to the stadium, right? There's some reason behind this.
1: It's yes, the Netherlands has a huge fan base. I believe they're the, at least when I looked before they won their match, let me pull it up right now, they're the number 7 team in the world. Number 7, they're the number 7 team in the world. Huge fan base. And for every city that they play in, whether it's in Netherlands or if it's in the World Cup and they're somewhere internationally, there is a huge walk, a huge march from one spot to the stadium. So here in Houston, it was from Rice University to the stadium. They're led by what they call the orange bus, the Dutch bus. And it is truly...
0: I love this bus.
1: It is truly just that. It is a bus, as you would picture, like on the street, decked out in orange with Netherlands memorabilia and what have you. And this bus moves at a crisp 3 miles an hour to get to the stadium. And it's leading these fans along the way. And I was particularly struck on Saturday as I did this march by how, yes, there were a lot of people from the Netherlands there. There were a lot of just Houstonians who came out and wanted to experience this, because it's like, and that's the whole, I think, appeal of the World Cup is like, when else are you ever going to get to experience something like this in your backyard? That you had such cultural diversity from all across the world, people embracing this march. And it was hot and sweaty. And of course, everyone would rather be in bed on a Saturday morning. But it was also like the place
0: started
1: to be.
0: Started at 8 a.m., right?
1: The gathering started at 8. The march began at 8:45. Okay. I saw people drinking Modelo's as early as 7:15.
0: So now there's also some kind of, is there a dance, a sway to the right and to the left? What is
1: you
0: that?
1: Probably saw that. Yes, there is an unofficial Dutch fan song that translates to, in English, it would be right, left, accurately. So as they play this song, which has a very catchy melody, the chorus comes in, and it's basically just a command to move to the right or move to the left. And as they were playing it from the bus, you can see on all the videos that are circulating on social media, the fans, they literally just move to the right, and then they move to the left. But it's like this huge, you know, thousands of people all right, just moving in one direction and then the other. I saw someone said they're giving Texas A&M and College Station a run for their money with line dancing. No, but it was fascinating.
0: Well, it's funny because you think like six people, if they move to right, move to left, nothing. When you have 10,000 people, it's this wave.
1: It's like a metronome.
0: It's really kind of cool watching that. And so they get to the stadium, and how did it play off?
1: So the fans who had tickets got to the stadium. If you were like me and you don't actually have a ticket to the match, you were just doing the walk to do the walk. HPD was lined up outside right where the NRG Center is, and we're shouting at people, if you don't have a ticket, this is where you turn around. You're not going to get into the stadium. So, of course, then you had, lots of people, hundreds, just peeling off and then making the walk home. I Ubered home or back to the university. But, people just then walking another 2.5 miles all the way back to the stadium.
0: Somebody said to me jokingly, I assume, oh, my God, you make these athletes walk this whole way and then play a game? I'm guessing the team doesn't
1: No, the
0: walk.
1: Team was not there. The team was not there. It was just fans. Just fans. Thousands of them, but just fans. But it was, I alluded to this, that it was a lot of Houstonians. And it was just something so interesting to see all that diversity and all the people from here at home and across the world playing in this. And I also felt like it was funny seeing our American culture and our American values reflected. You can go onto our website, houstonpublicmedia.org, and you will see a couple of Dutch folks that I spoke to who dressed up as orange statues of liberty to come to this march, because they said that the Statue of Liberty reflects, values of peace and unity and global community, and they said they wanted to reflect that when they came to Houston.
0: Alex Garza Photo says on our YouTube, it would be cool to do this for Astros and Texans.
1: We should do it.
0: We should do it.
1: Ernie and I will lead the way.
0: We should do it.
1: All right. Well, joining us now, Chris Canetti, the president of the Houston World Cup Host Committee. Chris, welcome back to the show.
9: Good morning. Good to be here.
1: Hey, thanks for joining. What have you made so far of how Houston has embraced the World Cup? We're talking about the fan walk right now. What have you made sitting on the sidelines watching all this happen in real time?
9: Well, we are on day 12 of this 39-day journey, and so far it's just been absolute perfection. Everything has gone according to plan, and as a spectator myself of this, of not just the fan fest and the stadium at the match, but everything that's going on, it's really just been one wow moment after another is how I like to describe it. It's just, there's so many incredible scenes going on across our city right now as a result of the World Cup being here. And it's really been beautiful across the first 11 days.
0: I had heard that many of the international visitors are actually spending multiple days here in Houston rather than just popping in for a match and leaving. Have we seen that to be true?
9: Of course, I don't have any data at this point to support that one way or the other. I have my own visual evidence of that. And really the best way to see that is at the fan festivals. Mm-hmm. Let's just say, for example, Sweden played the Netherlands on Saturday, but on, Thursday, Friday, yesterday, we still were seeing lots of orange and yellow jerseys around, indicating that fans, were here for a couple days around the match.
0: Yeah, it's been great fun, and the energy in the city seems to have been wonderful. How was the weather? Did that dampen, do you think, spirits, or did everything move as well as could have been expected with the rain we had?
9: Yeah, I don't think anything's really dampened the spirits at this point. It was unfortunate early last week, this time last week, we had that big storm system that was predicted to bring lots of flooding, cause a little bit of challenge on Monday, Tuesday last week. We did have to close the fan fest for the entirety of last Monday, and then part of the day on Tuesday we opened up for the Argentina game, but still ended up with 10,000 people in the house on short notice. We were, of course, worried about the extreme heat on Friday and Saturday, but it created no problems and issues whatsoever. We caught a little bit of a break on Saturday morning where I think the temperature stayed down and the sun stayed behind the clouds. So it's all worked out great. Even the weather, I guess, not to some level, has played to our favor.
1: Yeah, Chris, I'm curious if you can attest to what happens when weather is coming, storms specifically, that you know, there were the couple of closures that you mentioned. What are the conversations like to decide whether or not to close? And similarly to that, what is the sort of opportunity cost to closing? You know, these vendors that you guys have at Fan Festival are not obviously going to be able to sell anything. How is that played into the conversation about whether or not it is important to stay open or closed?
9: I mean, it's very simple as it pertains to that. It's about lightning, right? And the issues and challenges that come with lightning. So if there's lightning in the area, there's a perimeter by which, if it comes within that, we have to close down. We have to evacuate the premise. So lightning is the main challenge. When we had to cancel last Monday, the forecast was for lots of lightning throughout the day, and we didn't want to be in a situation where we were bringing people on site and off of site with evacuations. That's not safe. So we were able to make that easy decision last Monday. Of course, there's not going to be days where it's raining all day long and a storm comes in or comes nearby, and we have to make those decisions. But a lot of factors go into it in terms of day of the week, time of the day, who's playing, you know, who's in town for matches. But once the lightning and the weather, the lightning comes in, it's a very, very clean line of what needs to be done.
0: Yeah. As we were talking a few minutes ago, the Netherlands, their big orange bus, the Orange March, all of that was quite a spectacle and something to see. We've got three more matches coming our way. Or is it four?
1: Four.
0: Four more matches coming our way. Sorry, my count was off. What should we be looking for? Anything else like that? Something really unique unto this whole experience outside of simply the fact that we've got the World Cup?
9: I don't know if happen. Saturday. I mean, that was one of the greatest I've ever seen and participated in. I had the privilege and honor of riding in the orange bus. It was just the thing of beauty. I heard you guys talking about it before I came on. And again, I don't know what compares to that. It's going to be hard to beat that. There is a chance that the Netherlands return to play either in the round of 32 and the round of 16. So I guess if they're back and they're playing Brazil or Morocco or whatever the scenario might be, those could be more epic and bigger, but Saturday was, to me, had to be one of the greatest events in Houston, amongst the greatest events in Houston history, with 30,000 people between the Dutch and the Swedes marching to the stadium safely without incident, and all the joy. So it's going to be hard to touch to surpass that, to be honest.
0: Two things there. First of all, I don't know if you heard me say that Alex Garza Photo had mentioned that this would be really cool to take that tradition and use it for the Astros and the Texans. That would be kind of fun, wouldn't it?
9: Yeah, of course. I mean, look, you have a soccer team in town, too. We have two of them, the Dynamo and the Dash. And those, you know, March to the Match is a tradition across the world in football or soccer, whatever anyone like to call it. So, but it would be a wonderful tradition to have in Houston if that could get started.
0: The other thing you mentioned was without incident. And I would say across the board, this has been pretty well handled with all of these visitors, all of these people gathering. We've done pretty well as far as keeping everything from being a major incident.
9: 100%, knock wood, 11 days in. You know, we have had somewhere in the neighborhood of about 190 to 200,000 visitors to Edo for the Fan Festival, with very, very few incidences whatsoever as it relates to safety and security or even heat-related illnesses. It's been just very well coordinated and organized up to this point.
0: So what do you think you've learned from coordinating an event like this that maybe other organizers of other events across our area, across the country, can learn from how we have done this and where we have really excelled?
9: Yeah, I really have a deep appreciation for the collaboration that has taken place across our city, whether it's the city itself, the county fire department, police department, you know, county sheriffs or fire marshals, airport, metro, stadium, you name it. The entire community, the corporate community, has really worked together incredibly well, believed in the World Cup, understood the value of it to our city, and put everything on the table to make sure that this was a phenomenal event for Houston and that it left Houston in a great light at the end. And again, we're only a third of the way through. We have a long ways to go here, but so far, so so far it's going right on plan, and the public collaboration has really been amazing.
1: Chris, you talked about only being a third of the way through there. I'm curious, what so far has surprised you the most watching all this happen, again, in real time?
9: I'm not sure I'm surprised by anything other than everything that I expected is just on a different level. So maybe I'm surprised that all the things I expected to happen are happening on a much higher scale, higher level, right? So, you know, the fan fest attendance is right now 17% above expectations.
0: Wow.
9: 11 days. You know, even like last night, you look at the number of Egyptians that showed up to support Egypt. Wow, I would have never saw that coming. Or even the number of Iranians, to be honest, that were at the match yesterday. Every time you kind of look and you have an expectation, it's exceeded. And I guess that is the power of the World Cup.
1: And I think that's a testament to Houston and the Houston being one of the major cities to host the World Cup is, you know, we like to call ourselves the most diverse city in the world. And you really are seeing that reflected in real time if you go to the fan festival.
9: Yeah, absolutely. I mean, the fan festival is as diverse of a place as you're ever going to see. You're seeing jerseys from, you know, countries across the world and people from across the world. You know, it's really a beautiful thing. And it's, again, we're having, it's just a family environment down there. It's fun. It's a celebration. You know, we saw the Argentines celebrating with the Algerians the other night. It's just everybody's getting along and just having a memorable, fun time from this experience.
0: Chris, before we let you go, I'm just curious for folks that are just kind of becoming aware of all of the stuff with FanFest and stuff. What have you learned so far and what's the best tips and advice for people who want to go out to FanFest?
9: If you're coming out to FanFest, a couple of real very simple things to remember. One, have a plan. If you just try to show up, I think it might be a challenge for you. Have a plan. Know your route of transportation, your arrival times, your entry points. Know what you can and can't bring into the venue. We you know, at the end of the day, going into the FanFest is very much the same as going into Reliance Stadium or Spell Energy Stadium or Daikin Park. We have security provisions. What kind of bags you can bring or can't bring, so on and so forth. So go onto the website, fwc26houston.com, get all the know before you go information, plan your trip, whether you're taking the metro rail or whether you're driving, where you want to park and all those kind of things, and arrive early. And that's the same would apply if you're going to one of the final four matches as well. So far, we've had no problems getting people in and out of the stadium, no major transportation issues, but have a plan, arrive early, and you'd be in the best shape to have a good experience.
0: And to remind everyone, FanFest is free, and it is functioning during every match, not just the matches that happen here in Houston. One last question. How late after a match does FanFest stay open? If you've been watching it and your team has won and you're in a celebratory mood, how long do you still get to play?
9: Yeah, I mean, we generally try to wrap it up right after. Some of these games are ending very late at night. So, you know, we soon thereafter the game are starting to clear the grounds and move people out. So the party doesn't go on long after games are ending at 11 or 12 o'clock at night.
0: So you don't have to go home, but you can't stay here.
9: Exactly. We actually play that song. You are correct.
1: Chris Gannetti is the president of the 2026 FIFA World Cup Houston Host Committee. Chris, thank you so much for joining us back here on Hello Houston.
9: Thanks. Great to be here again. Appreciate you very much.
0: Thanks, Chris.
1: And coming up, the only dark room photo lab in Houston. Stay with us as Hello Houston continues.
10: Teams try to separate themselves from the pack at the World Cup today. I'm Juan Diego Garcia. Following a series of ties in the opening round of matches, the teams in groups G and H went into today level on 1 point apiece. Spain is the first to separate themselves from the pack, demolishing Saudi Arabia 4-0 earlier today. Belgium is facing Iran in Los Angeles. After that, Uruguay looks to earn their first win of the tournament against Cape Verde, who held pre-tournament favorites Spain scoreless and earned a shocking tie in their first match ever at a World Cup. The result made Cape Verde's goalkeeper Josimar Diaz an internet star after saving every shot that came his way. He gained over 14 million followers on Instagram following his team's upset. The night wraps up in Vancouver, with Mohamed Salah leading Egypt against New Zealand. Three nations have already secured a spot in the knockout stage so far. Germany became the latest yesterday, following their come-from-behind win against Ivory Coast. The other two nations already through to the knockouts are Mexico and the U.S. Tunisia, Turkey, and Haiti still have a match left to play, but they won't be advancing to the knockout stage at this World Cup. I'm Juan Diego Garcia.
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1: Flats is an artist-run photography space based in Houston's Montrose neighborhood that's dedicated to supporting the city's photography community. Founded in 2016, Flats began as a nomadic photography exhibition series and has since grown into a magazine, a photo lab, and a community darkroom, the only one of its kind here in the Houston area. Additionally, Flats is also home to only one of two analog photo booths in the entire state of Texas. So to tell us more about Flats and all those services that they offer, we are joined by founder and owner Jesse Bowman. Jesse, welcome to Hello Houston.
12: Hi, thank you guys so much for having me.
1: I mean, just reading off that resume, shall we say, of what you guys do, there's just so many services, but tell us a little about what Flats is and what you guys stand for.
12: Yeah, so I mean, mainly we stand for community. That's the biggest thing. Really, I started the whole thing because I was tired of hearing people saying they had to move to New York or LA, and selfishly, I just wanted friends. But I used to work for the Houston Center for Photography as the exhibitions director. So I was coordinating exhibitions in my home for local artists. And then that grew into the community darkroom, because there was no longer a community darkroom in Houston. And that eventually grew into the lab because I needed to pay myself. And now we have a whole building on Montrose and Fairview that's a photo lab, an exhibition space, a community darkroom, and we even publish a magazine that focuses on Southern photographers and expands that idea of community too.
0: Talk to me a little bit, and this may be from the art point of view, but the significance of actually film and the prints that come from that, and what we've lost as we moved into such a digital world.
12: I think it's funny that you say lost, because I think we're actually gaining a lot of it back. There was like this realization that too much went away there, because I think in the early 20-aughts, there was this like digital versus analog, and I think really the realization that they are just two important mediums within the field, very much like acrylic and oil, you know. So there's a lot of people rebuilding dark rooms. There's a lot of schools bringing back the medium. So the loss was there, and now it's like coming back.
0: I had heard somewhere, and tell me what you think of this theory, that the way we curate, the way we will look back at different times of our lives, or at least generations, that in the digital world, we have a skewed view of how we present ourselves, because it's so readily available to snap, snap, snap, snap, snap all you want. And then you delete, delete, delete what you don't like. Where when we used film photography and we took a picture with a camera, we kept those prints. We really saw what the world looked like in a non-curated way, in a more realistic way, where you would think the inverse would be it because of the availability of digital, but that really you have that old box of negatives, and people held on to all of that. They held on to the prints, and they weren't so quick to delete. Your thoughts?
12: The funny part about that is that argument has happened at every stage of photography. When the Brownie camera was introduced, there was this argument of being like, it's too accessible. We're looking at ourselves too many ways, because it was to the everyday person could have access to that. And so like, you've just seen this happen and repeat on in the medium of photography. I do think that we have lost a lot of the tangible, but again, like, people are really coming back to that. We see a lot more people printing, a lot more people creating curated photo albums again. Like, there definitely was, I think, a loss of it, and people notice that, and it's like coming back. And I mean, even with our analog photo booth, like people want something that's tangible, that's not immediate. Like they're looking for something that was missing in the digital world.
0: What do you mean by an analog photo booth?
12: So we have one of the very few analog photo booths in the state, but also in the entire world, which is also another lost medium that is being revived. An analog photo booth is a photo booth that's basically a mini dark room. It has 12 or 13 developing tanks in it. So it's old school. It's on film paper. It goes through. You have no digital copies of it. It comes out wet. It's the traditional
0: like
12: way
0: those
12: of photo
0: stands
12: booths
0: that you would get in them.
12: Yeah, like
0: the
12: back in the day when you
0: flash of
12: yeah,
0: light.
12: Yeah, back
0: take
12: in the day they'd be at the train station right. or the mall or all the places. You know, like you could get the four strips of photos, and right. it's what the digital ones are based off of. But it's all on traditional darkroom paper and wow. has to go through all the tanks and everything like that. And I mean, the TikTok girlies are obsessed.
1: Ernie has kind of touched on this a little bit, but I'm curious. It sounds like you know, with the I'm a younger guy. I grew up in the Instagram era, and it almost sounds like you say like this sort of oversaturation of the world of photography is not a bad thing because it just means more photography. Yeah. What do you think?
12: I love more photography. I think it's just a different way of the way that people are viewing things. And I think there was a fight for photography to be an art form or considered even serious for so long. And now photography is in this extreme point of play where it's sculptural, it's social, it's every aspect in our lives at this point, you know? So I think people are just finding which way works for them. And that is bringing back some of the more tangible aspects of it, too.
1: So walk me through, if I wanted to come to Flats, let's say I'm new to this, I've got a little point and shoot camera, yeah. 35 millimeter. What would I do if I wanted to come to Flats and experience it all?
12: Yeah, so we have shop hours. So you can come during most days from 3 to 6, Fridays 12 to 7, and Saturdays 11 to 4. But you can come in the shop and you basically just bring your little point and shoot camera and we help you check out. We have a variety of options. We try to cater to beginners, to intermediate, to advanced, you know, shooters who are shooting commercial or shooting their family and things like that. We also make it super accessible. Like you can drop off 24 hours a day with us, and we have multiple drop offs around town. So you can check out online. You can drop off in the East End at Ironworks. You can drop off in the Heights at New Heights Coffee. And we're working on a few more drop-off points as well. So we try to make it really easy for people to come and use us.
0: Where do I buy film today?
12: We sell film, but so also just okay. Houston Camera Exchange. But
0: okay.
12: Yeah.
0: So there's still, it's still, I mean, I come from a time of, you went to Walgreens, they had all the film up yeah. there. You had, I remember it was 24 hour when they had 24 hour developing. Oh, that was God. So fast. And yeah. we were so excited. And then how about for you folks? What's turnaround time?
12: Our turnaround time is a little more of a week. Yeah. All the machines aren't connected the same way they used to be because, you know, we try to make it where you can get them to your phone and things like that. So it's kind of, we've had to modernize old 90s, you know, 30, 40 year old machinery. Yeah. So it does take a little bit longer. And we do only have 4 people on staff or 5 people now on staff. So it's, there's a lot of moving parts to it for sure. But the machines are all separated, so they just don't go straight to the printer like they used to and things like that. But.
0: And what do you offer in terms of classes for people?
12: Yeah, so we do a variety of classes from learning how to develop your film, your color film and your black and white film, to working in the darkroom. We also do some more craft-like classes where we did like a matte cutting class the other day. We also do lumen printing and cyanotypes. Right now we're currently doing beer developing with St. Arnold's, and we actually have an event on Friday, which is a competition of beer developed photographs because
1: wow.
12: you can develop film and beer.
1: Wow. Yeah. I didn't know that. That sounds so fun.
12: Mm-hmm. Yeah, yeah.
1: We're getting a few comments on our YouTube that I just want to share to you. My British computer guy says, this is really special. Mm-hmm. Traditional film photography is a dying art form. I still shoot on 35 millimeter on occasion. It's great to know there's somewhere local that might be able to process it. Braden Arnold says, I find when I shoot film, I'm so much more conscious of my photos because I have a limited amount on a roll. Mm-hmm. Just wanted to pass those on to you to say, you know, sweet. there's a community that is really vested in this. What inspires you and what drives you when you look at your business flats and you say, this is why we're doing this. What inspires you?
12: I mean, comments like that, exactly. I mean, it definitely started because I felt the same way. I wanted to keep using film because I wasn't quite enjoying digital. I really missed having to being able to slow down and having to think about things and not having the immediacy of overthinking the image and stuff like that. I really found that I took better pictures and enjoyed it. And I knew a lot of people who felt the same way. So I was like, how do I build the space for myself and for others and show up? And I think there's a lot of great people that are a part of our community that show up for each other, too. We do, like, critique classes and community things like that. So,
0: well, Jesse, yeah. Thank you for showing up for us today, the founder and owner of Flats. What a great idea. Thank you.
12: Thank you.
0: We're going to take a quick break. When we come back, more of today's top headlines. And then Houston City Council member Joe Panzarella will be here. And some folks from the production of Spamilton. Yes, you heard me right. Spamilton. That's coming up in the second hour of Hello Houston.
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14: 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Partly cloudy skies, 89 degrees at the University of Houston. The heat index right now is 102. 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
0: Just ahead on Hello Houston, Texas students may soon attend social studies and reading classes that minimize racial, geographic, and cultural diversity while emphasizing the Bible. We'll discuss this and more as we continue diving into the top headlines of the day. I'm Ernie Manous.
1: And I'm guest host, Houston Public Media reporter Michael Atkison. A new bridge could finally connect Memorial Park and Uptown for walkers and cyclists. Houston City Councilmember Joe Panzarella is here to explain what the project means for mobility, safety, and the future of transportation right here in Houston.
0: Plus, a hilarious send-up of Hamilton and Broadway culture is on stage in Houston at Stages. And today, we're joined by members of this production of Spamilton.
1: Also, we want to hear from you, so give us a call or text at 713-440-8870.
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18: Live from NPR News in Washington, I'm Amy Held. High-level peace talks have come to a close in Switzerland, with the U.S. and Iran agreeing to a roadmap to reach a final deal. But the two sides have different accounts about how to get there. Vice President J.D. Vance says Tehran agreed to allow U.N. nuclear inspectors into the country, but Iran's foreign ministry spokesman says they did not negotiate their nuclear program. And when it comes to American voters, they're skeptical, and the majority oppose President Trump's handling of the war he started and is trying to end. NPR's Mara Liasson reports on pushback even within Trump's own base.
19: Trump is struggling to sell it. He's getting criticism from both wings of his own party. There are some in the Make America Great Again MAGA base who are angry that he went to war in the first place. Many of them voted for him because he promised not to get involved in any more foreign wars. And they don't feel like the U.S. has achieved anything of value so far.
18: That's NPR's Mara Liasson reporting. A new order from the Supreme Court has further weakened the Federal Voting Rights Act in seven states, mainly in the Midwest. NPR's Hansi Lo Wong reports the order comes out of a case about the landmark law's protections for disabled voters and for voters who are unable to read or write.
20: The Supreme Court is leaving in place a lower court ruling that strikes down a key tool for protecting voters with a disability or an inability to read or write. That ruling applies to Arkansas, Iowa, Minnesota, Missouri, Nebraska, North Dakota, and South Dakota. Across the country, lawsuits by voters and advocacy groups have been the main way of enforcing the Voting Rights Act's protections for voters with a disability or inability to read or write. But last year, a ruling by a federal appeals panel agreed with a novel argument by Republican state officials in Arkansas that only the U.S. Attorney General has the right to sue to enforce that protection. The Supreme Court has now refused to review the panel's ruling. The move comes about 2 months after the Supreme Court's conservative supermajority weakened the Voting Rights Act's protections against racial discrimination and redistricting. Anzila Wong, NPR News, Washington.
18: British Prime Minister Keir Starmer is stepping down. His approval ratings have slumped to a historic low following a landslide win 2 years ago. NPR's Lauren Freyer reports from London. The UK is set to get its seventh leader in about a decade. At a lectern outside 10 Downing Street, Starmer resigned in a tearful speech, paying tribute
21: to my fantastic wife, Vic, who has been a rock by my side through good times and bad.
18: Polls show Starmer failed to connect with voters and deliver palpable change after budget cuts under the Conservatives. He'll stay on as caretaker until his centre-left Labour Party chooses a new prime minister. Nominations begin July 9th. The lead contender is Andy Burnham, the popular outgoing mayor of Manchester, England. Lauren Freyer, NPR News, London. On Wall Street, stocks are mixed. This is NPR News.
22: Live from News 88.7 in Houston, I'm Gail DeLauder. A deputy shot over the weekend in a gun battle at an apartment complex is now out of the hospital. Precinct 4 Assistant Chief Danny Garza says Deputy Zante Zerpeda was responding to multiple calls from an apartment complex in Northeast Houston near Beltway 8.
23: You have a male walking through a complex with a shotgun discharge in it. It's a pretty dangerous scene, pretty chaotic, and definitely frightening to the public.
22: A second deputy was also hit but didn't need to go to the hospital. The suspect barricaded himself inside an apartment before eventually surrendering. The Texas Democratic Party will hold its biennial state convention in Corpus Christi this week. More than a dozen resolutions Democrats will vote on target Israel. News 88.7 political reporter Andrew Schnatter says that's leaving some Jewish voters feeling threatened.
24: One of the resolutions accuses Israel of committing genocide in Gaza, with no reference to the Hamas-led attacks of October 7, 2023. Paul Colbert, a delegate to the convention, says such resolutions don't carry any weight.
25: The problem that you have is that if you adopt resolutions that are inflammatory and are one-sided, what you end up with is a situation where you alienate people who are otherwise members of the party and are willing to vote for the candidates of the party.
24: An April survey conducted on behalf of the Jewish Electorate Institute shows that Jews continue to favor Democrats in the midterms, but that they see Republicans as more pro-Israel. I'm Andrew Schneider, News 88.7.
22: The Astros are in Toronto to play the Blue Jays tonight. First pitch is just after 6. Increasing cloudiness this evening, low around 80, and then for tomorrow, partly sunny skies, high around 94 degrees, but the heat index will make it feel like it's close to 106. I'm Gail DeLauder, News 88.7.
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0: 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And now, Hello Houston with Ernie Manous.
1: And with me, because it's Monday, it's Michael Atkison.
2: Hi, Mondays with Mike.
1: I love my mom. Why do you say, now, okay, do you go by Mike or Michael? I always call you Michael.
2: I go by Michael, but I answer to Mike. I'll answer to anything. You can call me Madonna, and I'll answer to that.
1: All right, Madonna.
2: Madonna.
1: Well, that'll help ratings. I'm sitting here with Madonna.
2: Madonna, that one, the one you're thinking of.
1: Or it could hurt ratings, depending on how you fall in camps. Yeah. I was going to say, in our last hour, we were talking with the woman from Flats, talking about photography and stuff. And I always loved taking pictures. And when I was younger, I used to wear a film camera around my neck on a chain.
2: Oh, wow.
1: And it was a little small, and I loved that camera.
2: Yeah.
1: A little slide across, and the lens popped out. And I wore it, and I would buy a roll of film every couple days. And I would shoot the whole roll of film, and I would take it over to the Walgreens, and I would have it 24-hour developing with two sets of prints.
2: Yeah.
1: And one would go in a photo album. And so from like maybe it's 91, 92 to 2002, I have all of the dated photo albums of every picture I took during it. So you can, so whenever they ask me here, it's like, can you?

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1: Called Barbie.
2: Barbie.
1: So Barbie 96, Barbie 97, Barbie 95. And each one's one of those little, remember the small photo albums that would be for like a 4x6 print,
2: sure,
1: or 3x5? And I've got those all lined up so I can go back and relive the Barbies.
2: We'll have to go to that beer event.
1: Oh, the beer photography.
2: I was telling Jesse, I can't go this year. So next year, I'm holding you to that, Ernie. We're going to that.
1: So if you're just joining us in the second hour of the show, remember the show is always saved as a podcast wherever you get your podcasts or on YouTube. We archive every show. So you can go back and see what we're talking about that happened in the first hour. The other thing we talked about was World Cup. And what was cool about that was we got a lot of feedback from folks online while we were chatting about it. And the one that I love that stands out to me is the people talking about the videos that are online of foreigners, and I use it in a general term, anyone who's not from
2: expats.
1: Right here in the U.S., expats, all their shock and surprise about how we do things in this country, everything from ice in the sodas to the sheer size of a Walmart to what is a Buc-ee's? Why do they have all of this? They're fascinating to watch.
2: Oh, it's been great talking to international fans here. And you know, I cover FIFA the way that I cover any other thing, which is we hold it accountable when we need to hold it accountable, and we praise it when something is done that needs to be praised. And I think that seeing these international fans come to Houston is FIFA and the World Cup at its best. That it's just something that brings the whole world together for one moment. You know, we've got rivalries. We've got, you know, one of the Houston Matters producers came into the studio right before we said hello Houston and said he hated my shirt because I'm wearing an Argentina jersey.
1: I thought that was very funny.
2: It was very funny. We've got our rivalries, but at the same time, it's just we're all together in this moment, and it's been so wonderful, I think, to see international fans praise Houston. The folks that I've talked to have been like, Houston is just so warm. I mean, warm in the metaphorical sense. Everyone is so welcoming. It is warm too, and everyone has been quick to point that out as well. But seeing so many people here in our hometown, and seeing that we got to say we were the good hosts. We're literally called host cities, and it's like hosting anyone when your friends come into town. It's like, oh, like we made this the best it could be.
1: We had something roll by earlier in the chat from the YouTubers, and I didn't get to it when we were in the interview, but they were talking about how it really was great. It has done a wonderful job of putting Houston out there in the world scene, and also a great way for people to re-engage with the U.S. in a wonderful way. There's been so much tension on the world stage right now, and the way we are viewed and the way we view ourselves. This has been a really positive. So for people who were kind of anti the World Cup coming, or thought what a waste of time or waste of money or whatever were the different things, it actually is the soft diplomacy it brings, too. And it is really wonderful. And so far, we've done a great job hosting it.
2: Soft diplomacy is a great way to describe it. You know, just in the conversations, I'm kind of repeating myself here, but in the conversations that I've had of, like, you know, why is the World Cup worth it? And it is just, like, a moment where we, in all the chaos of the world, all the international tension, all the economic problems, that it's something that can just unite us. That everyone, I know you watch Eurovision, that that the World Cup, we talked about it being a little bit bigger than Eurovision, that for a moment in the finals, something like 1.5 billion people are all going to be watching the same thing at the same time.
1: Yeah.
2: And it's over in New York. You know, it's our home country.
1: Yeah,
2: there's just something so beautiful about that.
1: Yeah. Well, keep enjoying it. There's a match going on right now. I don't recommend you go and watch it because we're on the air. And I'm not letting Michael watch it either until 1 o'clock. So he's got to stay focused on us. But there's more upcoming. I guess tomorrow there's another game right here
2: tomorrow,
1: in town.
2: Portugal versus Uzbekistan. And then this Friday, I believe, is Saudi Arabia versus Cabo Verde.
1: Wow. Mm-hmm. All that's happening. Quickly, a little side note before we get into the headlines, sadness. Clive Davis, the hit maker, titan of the music industry, has passed at 94 years of age. I say that, and then when I get to the age, I think, you know, we're sad at the loss, but how fortunate to have had such a rich, long life.
2: Oh, and what a life.
1: What a
2: lived.
1: Career.
2: Golly, yeah. Someone that, you know, there's something to be said of... Obviously, Whitney Houston is famous, but if you're, the fact that we know who Clive Davis is, I think it's a testament to who he was, that, that, you know, led that life of promoting her career and some of the other careers, that it's when you're famous for helping someone else become famous, there's something to be said about the work that you did.
1: Well, and he just made such an impact on the music industry, and he had a unique ear for all of it, and right. how he understood

0: understood the world around him and how he shaped the pop culture world by who he promoted and how they created artists and who they put onto the scene that made us who we were, and has been such an influential source in music for such a long time.
1: Long time.
0: He will be missed. Coming up in this hour of the show, we're very excited to have one of our newest, if not the newest, Houston City Council member, Joe Panzarella, will be joining us. He got in at District C. There was a lot of talk about that and how that all played out. Well, he is now our representative from District C and the most recent one to get in. He's involved in the talk about building that bridge between Memorial Park and Uptown. And he's going to be here to talk about that and any other issues. We'll be welcoming your calls and comments. Plus, Spamilton, not Hamilton, not Spamalot, Spamilton is going on at Stages Theater. We'll be talking with the co-director of that show in a little bit. But as always, we begin, 15 minutes late, we begin with the headlines.
1: It's not late. We just got here when we got here.
0: Yeah.
1: Texas students may soon attend social studies and reading classes that minimize racial, geographic, and cultural diversity while emphasizing the Bible. This is from the Texas Tribune. The State Board of Education has two pivotal votes slated for this week that would usher in these changes. One, a rewrite of Texas's social studies lessons. The other, on a reading list for all public schools that includes teaching Christian stories. Today, board members will hear from teachers, students, and community members concerned about the materials ahead of a scheduled preliminary vote. The final vote is scheduled for Friday. The social studies proposal represents a dramatic transformation in how Texas schools have long administered lessons on history, geography, economics, and government. It eliminates the current sixth grade world cultures course, de-emphasizes world history outside of European tradition, and dedicates more focus to Texas and the United States. The statewide reading list, in contrast, would require, among other literary works, that schools teach Bible stories to children as young as 6 years old to young adults preparing to receive their diplomas. If approved, these changes would go into effect in the 2030-31 school year. What are your thoughts on these proposed changes? I know a lot of people have a lot of thoughts on our curricula and what goes into it and what should not go into it. Give us a call. Let us know your thoughts. 713-440-8870. Ernie, when I covered politics in Austin, I know this was like one of the biggest conversations, is the statewide curriculum, the bluebonnet materials, and how it was incentivized for public schools to use it by the state. And it also included teachings that came from the Bible and biblical history. So we saw so much pushback over that. I imagine we're going to see something similar with this.
0: Surprise, surprise, I have opinions on this too. But I'll start with the very first thing that stands out in this whole story before I get into actually the issues of the story, is the fact that today board members will hear from teachers, students, and community members when you read that part, and then the final vote will be on Friday. How often do those really impact how they vote? I just get the feeling, you know, it's like, okay, now we got to listen to the public, but we already know what we're going to do. Is there someone, if you have been out there, if you've gone and spoken before one of these panels, be it at the city level, the county level, or the state level, do you feel like it really does have an impact? Do you think you're really moving minds when you get this opportunity, or do you feel like they open it up because they have to and they let you speak and then they go and do what they were going to do anyway?
1: I'm going to go on a little bit of
0: a... Hold one second. 713-440-8870 to call and share your thoughts. Okay.
1: Yes, give us a call. The one anecdote that I'm going to share, and it is very much pivoting away from this subject, but it was when I was covering politics in Austin at the Capitol, and I remember witnessing this hearing and saying, they're listening to them. This is, and understandably so. It was a hearing on legislation that ultimately did not pass, but it would have raised the age to purchase a semi-automatic weapon to 21 in the state of Texas. And the parents of Uvalde victims testified. And on top of that, they testified because the way that the Capitol works is they'll come in early in the morning, but then they have to break for the big session when they all take major votes, and then they come back to the committees afterward. That's just the way the Capitol works. So it was probably 10 o'clock at night by the time this committee took up this bill. Mm-hmm. And these parents, I can still hear it to this day. And when I heard it for the first time, these parents in this committee room, one of the mothers of a victim said, did you think we were going to leave? Like, did you think this wasn't that important to us? Yeah. And I still get chills just thinking about that, because I remember feeling that day, they're listening. They can hear that. So to answer your question, as a reporter, in a word, usually not. You feel like they know how they're going to vote on a lot of these things, and they're listening to stakeholders. They're listening to, people whose whole job it is to present these issues to lawmakers, but you often get the feeling that even though it's a backbone of our democracy, that they're probably not taking a lot of the community and their thoughts on it into how they vote, which is sad in a way. But yeah,
0: I mean, I'm a bit of a cynic and all that. What I like to think on the upside, the positive spin on that, is that by the time it gets to this point, I would like to think our elected officials have done their homework, have really looked into it, understand what's it, that because someone stands in front of them and says something, that shouldn't be like, oh, I never heard that you think it's a bad idea. I'm hoping that they've already processed all that. But oftentimes I hope that the outcome would be different than what they've come to as their conclusions. But I do like the fact that we have the freedom to do that. And I think if it is strong enough and enough people come forward and speak, then I think maybe it can sway if you, maybe all of your advisors have been giving you wrong. We hear that all the time from politicians after a fact. Well, you know, I was given the wrong advice by my advisors. And when I heard from the people, and also I think if they think that it's going to hurt re-election. But the actual issue at hand here is, what are we talking about? We're talking about these proposed changes. I would start off with saying I have no problem with Christian stories being taught in our schools, as long as they are taught along with other stories of other religions and other faith. Does it need to start at 6 years old? I don't know if maybe that's a little too young, but I think we should have an understanding. Religion, like it or not, has a major impact in lives across the globe, but that's including multitudes of religions. And to have a balanced understanding, I've mentioned before, I grew up in upstate New York. We Native American folklore and Native American religious studies were part of our curriculum because we lived in an area in the Susquehanna Valley named by the Native Americans of that area. So yes, it's built into the cultures of where you are. And so I have no problem with incorporating the theology, theological studies, biblical stories, Quran story, understanding world religions. That being said, indoctrinating students in a particular religious belief system, I think, should not happen in our public schools and should happen in our religious institutions. You go to church, go to Sunday school or evening Bible studies or whatever classes you have. There's a place to learn that too. So I just think that we need to be a little bit more careful and to be a little more balanced in what we teach in our schools.
1: Yep. 713-440-8870. We're getting some messages in from our YouTube. Noah Espinoza writes, I'm just so happy that our government is doing what it does best, keeping theocratic governance out of our American zeitgeist. Sounds like a bit of sarcasm there.
0: Yeah, a little bit.
1: David Ford on YouTube writes, I hate that our state is trying to do this so much. It's even worse because Texas plays such a large role in other state schools too. Mm-hmm. We also got an email that made the comment, I bet they won't be using the Song of Songs. At least it would take until 2030 or 2031. So maybe we, the public, could possibly have the opportunity to restore facts to the curriculum. That is from Doris from Houston Heights. I think that, you know, as I'm sitting here, I'm remembering when I was in high school, and I can picture an English teacher who said, you're not going to understand so much of American literature if you don't know the Bible and don't know that rain signifies renewal, you know, as it does in the story of Noah's Ark from the Bible, that there's just so many details that are in American and Western literature that are rooted in imagery and symbolism from the Bible. And I remember hearing that and thinking, but does that justify teaching it in our public education system?
0: But I think it does. I think you just made the argument that we need to be aware and understand such an influential text. And it is. It's something that has shaped modern, many Western modernizations and cultures and development and how we view things and find literature throughout the ages. So much of it is rooted in those. Just as much as, though, I think we need to understand the Iliad and the Odyssey, because there's allusions to that. Greek mythology, Roman mythology has shaped cultures for generations and millennia. So I think all of this is important to say we can't teach it. And there's a difference between teaching it as a theology and teaching it as a literature. As teaching it as a piece of history is one thing, as opposed to teaching it as this is how your belief system should align. And I think we need to find the balance there in it. I am not opposed to blocking anything, because if I was, then I'd be falling right in line with censorship of other books too. I'm not saying censor it or block it, but we need, and I think students need to be well-rounded. But I don't want us teaching history, and I don't want us teaching things inaccurately because we feel like it fits our cultural or our political beliefs in this moment. It also bothers me this won't take effect until 2030, 31, because who knows where the tide is going to turn over the next 4 years or so.
1: Sure.
0: To where we are as a people, too, and then you've already put this in. So there you go. How about enough of me rambling on how Ernie thinks the world should be run? But by the way, I went to a Jesuit university for college. I went to Loyola University, and I'm not Catholic, but I really appreciated that opportunity to learn religious texts. And being taught by the Jesuits, it was less specific dogma of Catholicism or Christianity and more significance of religion in the world's people. Mm-hmm. So there you go. That's what I have to say on that. We're going to take a quick break. I can see our next guest is already waiting for us out in our green room area. It's Houston City Council member Joe Panzarella, and he will be here taking your calls and questions at 713-440-8870. Give him a call. Here's your opportunity to talk to one of your elected officials right here on Hello Houston on News 88.7.
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10: 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And now, Ernie Manous and guest host Michael Atkison.
1: Last week, the Houston City Council approved plans for a new pedestrian bicycle connection between Memorial Park and Uptown, a project supporters say will improve mobility and make it easier to move around one of the city's busiest areas without a car. The new pathway and bridge would connect existing trail networks across the 610 loop near Buffalo Bayou. Joining us now is Houston City Councilmember Joe Panzarella, whose district includes this new project area. Councilmember Panzarella, welcome to Hello Houston.
11: Good afternoon. Thanks for having me.
0: I want to remind people this is an opportunity for you to talk to one of your elected officials. Give us a call, 713-440-8870. I hope you're open for all questions. We don't know what's going
11: to
0: come in.
11: Happy to answer.
0: Before we get into the point, actually, of what you're here for, sure. The idea of now being an elected official, as opposed to being, I don't know if activist is the right word, but and then a candidate. Is there a different feeling how you approach topics now, how you feel about it, and how you in general view yourself?
11: Wow, that is a great question. It has been very much a learning experience the past couple of weeks. I think what's the most different is as an activist, you're a lot more in the community. You're looking for things to kind of bring up to elected officials. You're kind of looking for what the community's searching for, in a sense. And as an elected, you're much more looking for the path forward. Okay, what are the logistical steps mm-hmm. to get from A to B, as opposed to just saying, we want B, you know? And I think that's obviously the slower process, but that's why we were elected, is to try and find that path forward. And I think that's been the biggest change so far.
0: Well, you're finding a path across 610 now. Talk to me a little bit about where this came from and how it's going to improve the area.
11: Yeah. I mean, this is an awesome project, and I can't really take much credit for it. This has been in the works for, I want to say, almost over 10 years now. This is a joint project between the Memorial Park Conservancy. They have a 10-year master plan. Chris Ballard is running the show over there, and they're really pushing forward a lot of amazing projects, not just within Memorial Park, but then also the connections to get to Memorial Park. And so, and this one in particular is on the west side, but I know there's a lot of interest on making connections from Buffalo Bayou to Memorial from the east side. There's a lot of interest in connecting Memorial Park from north of the park. You know, I-10 there is kind of that natural barrier. And, you know, I know Precinct 4 and a couple of activists are looking at hopefully putting a cap over the highway there and connecting Memorial Park north of that way. But then back to this project, it's a project between Memorial Park Conservancy and then also the Uptown Tours. And then they were able to kind of find the funding to actually build and construct this project. And hopefully they'll start construction in Q1 of 2027, which is just amazing to see.
0: So how is it better than simply a light there that you can walk across underneath the overpass and you're in the park? What are we talking about here?
11: I think it's giving Houstonians more options to walk safely, to bike safely, to keep individuals off of the main thoroughfares, and then just making it more comfortable and accessible. I think everyone in that part of town wants to access the park, and a lot of times they don't want to have to drive, because once you're there, you want to be able to bike through all the different trails and stuff. And so this is just that opportunity to get to the park without having to get in your car.
1: I'm curious, how do you see this in the greater context of creating a more accessible and walkable Houston? Is this one small step? Is it a big step? Where does this play in that chapter?
11: Yeah, I think for the longest time, we saw a lot of Houston's natural features as barriers. White Oak Bayou, mm-hmm. Buffalo Bayou, Memorial Park in itself. But what we're seeing now is that these are actually natural features to experience and to live and to enjoy. And so building all of the different bayou trails over the past 10 years has been an awesome experience. I know Commissioner Ellis with Precinct 1 has put a lot of effort into that. But this is kind of the next iteration, is we have these amazing parks, but how do we get Houstonians from their neighborhoods to the park?
1: Mm-hmm. Talking about you inherited this issue, you said that's been years of work and you're a relatively new council member. What has it been like getting tossed into the deep end on an issue that is quite literally so close to home for you?
11: Well, frankly, it's what we ran on. We, throughout the campaign, talked about mobility, about safe streets, and to have one of our earlier votes be to approve a project like this is us confirming what we ran on, which is that the most important thing for us is mobility, connectivity, and finding the dollars to invest in that type of infrastructure. And hopefully this is the first of many more to come.
1: And you talked about, the work that goes into this. You're filling in big footsteps with Councilmember Kamen. What has that transition looked like for you?
11: It's been twofold. One, we've been doing what you could call a listening tour or maybe a thank you tour. I've been at 2 to 3 different civic clubs almost every single night since I was sworn in, just trying to hit every different neighborhood in District C. It's a big district. It's a diverse district, and we want to make sure that everyone feels heard. And so the first step has been being present, just being active and involved and everywhere we can. The second part of that is filling the office and actually hiring really qualified, dedicated folks. We have a new chief of staff, which we're really excited about, Anna Smith. She was at Councilmember Kamen's office before, and so she's bringing a lot of that experience with her to our office. We started our comms director last Thursday, so, you know, what is that, 4 or 5 days ago? it's all been really quick, but, really filling the office with dedicated folks has been a big priority.
0: We spent a lot of time on this show talking about the special election, the runoff, all of that. In the end of the day, the votes that got you elected were a very small number of people, considering how many people live in the region. And I'm curious your thought on voter apathy. Was it just that there is voter apathy out there, or was there so many elections, so many in this short period of time that Houstonians just got tired of voting? And if, in fact, that is the case, how do you re-energize, especially as we go into major new elections coming?
11: Yeah, I think it's a little bit of both. It's a little bit of voter apathy, but it's also just voter confusion. And to your point, there were, I think, six elections between January and May, between the different primaries and the different runoffs and then the special elections. Ours was a special election in between a primary and a primary runoff, not to mention our own runoff. So I think what we heard from a lot of Houstonians out door knocking is, oh, I already voted in your election. And we say, well, no, this is actually a different election, you know? And so having to re-educate folks that there was just so many different things going on. I think luckily there's a little bit of a pause between now and November. But what really helped our campaign, and I think what's going to be important for November, is highlighting what you're voting for and not what you're voting against. And I think, you know, in the case of Tallarico, who's running for, you know, Texas Senate here, really focusing on what his platform is and about the affordability crisis and, again, just emphasizing what it is that you're getting out of the vote as opposed to what you're voting against.
0: Yeah. A big, big piece of city news of late has been the city budget. You voted for it. Curious your thoughts behind the budget, and then also take that into talking about the, it's not a trash fee, we know that, the administrative fee surrounding trash. Yeah. Your thoughts on all of that and what we can interpret about you and understand about how you are going to have your leadership with your vote on this.
11: Yeah. Well, I'll say we did vote yes on the budget, but we had some major concerns about it, and we made sure to express that at the budget vote meeting. In particular, a flat $5 trash fee, administrative fee, is regressive in nature. And that's something that we had concerns with. And we're actually now voting on a council, I think this Wednesday, on allowing residents to be able to pull from the water fund if they're in a low income scenario where they can't potentially pay for that $5 trash fee. Another issue that we have been looking into quite a bit is overtime extra spending, particularly from the police and fire departments, and seeing how it's not just a one-off year, but year over year, these departments continue to go over their overtime spending. And working with Councilmember Ramirez, we were able to put forward an amendment to make sure that those department directors are meeting with us on a quarterly basis, especially if they are going over their overtime budgets like we've seen in the past. I think it's easy to critique the budget and it's easy to criticize, but it's more important to put forward amendments that make the budget better. Another one customer Salinas put forward is Houston Public Works has over 900 vacancies right now. And that's really slowing down the critical infrastructure projects that we need to put forward for flooding, for mobility, all kinds of things. And so putting forward another amendment there to make sure that we're working with Public Works to make sure they have the right resources to actually hire in the way that they need to. So those were my initial thoughts. That's kind of what got me to my vote eventually. And happy to talk about the trash fee if we need to.
0: Yeah. We do have folks calling in to talk to you. We are speaking with Houston City Council member Joe Panzarella, who is representing, or who does represent, I should say, District C. If you pop on your headphones right now, we will grab a call.
11: Oh, yeah.
0: Yeah, you get to pop them on. I've already got mine on. The number to call is 713-440-8870. Alan is on the line. What's on your mind today?
3: Hello. I wanted to speak to the maintenance of the bike trails and bike lanes throughout the city. They keep adding more, but they're not maintaining the ones they have. In many places, the bus traffic and other traffic over by the curb is wearing away the paint, so you can't even see that there's a lane there anymore. And of course, riding in the gutter is not so good for cyclists because there's glass, debris, puddles of water that you don't know how deep the, there might be holes in there. So another thing I speak about all the time is between the lanes of traffic, sometimes the slabs will sink unevenly or have a gap, and that can catch a bike's tires and throw the cyclist down in traffic. So when you're repairing potholes is one thing, but those devised dividing between lanes, so you have a crack in the road parallel to the direction you're traveling, that can catch a cyclist in traffic and be very, very dangerous because you fall down in traffic.
0: True that, Alan. That is true. Let's find out what the councilman has to say. Councilman.
11: This is a great question, and thank you for calling in. You know, when I started out as an organizer with Bike Houston back in 2021, 2022, I remember the city bought their first ever bike lane maintenance vehicle, and we had a big naming competition, and they called it, you know, Space City, whatever it was. I forget, you know, what they ended up naming it. But the funny thing about it, it's actually kind of tragic, is the bike lanes were such in bad shape and so dirty that the bike lane cleaner ended up breaking down within the first 6 months, you know? But to your point, it's something that the city doesn't emphasize enough. And I think for the longest time, bikeability and pedestrian facilities have always been second thought, or, you know, the kind of the alternative. And there hasn't been enough emphasis on actually maintaining it and cleaning it in a way where Houstonians can access it consistently. So thank you for the question. I'll definitely be reaching out to Houston Public Works. I'll make sure that we put a priority on this, and hopefully we can clean up these bike lanes for you.
0: When we talk about this bridge, this connective tissue between the over the highway there, do you incorporate also maintenance long term on it? Is that put into the budget for it?
11: It's a great question. I imagine that would be maintained by the Parks Department. I know a lot of times, like the Bayou Greenway trails, those are maintained by the Parks Department. Sometimes it might fit under the county. It really just depends on what part of the right-of-way you're in. Mm-hmm. And I'll just say also, you know, on the topic of bike lane maintenance, Bike Houston, again, for the longest time, took it up under their own, you know, kind of arm, and they would organize volunteers, and they'd go out, and they'd pick a different bike lane each Saturday, and they'd go clean it. So huge shout-out to Bike Houston. I think too often Houstonians kind of rely on their own goodwill to provide just city services. And I think we're hoping to bring that culture to City Hall of the city providing those services for bikers and pedestrians.
0: Dale Hunter 007 writes in our YouTube chat, good luck, Mr. Panzarella. Please don't give up to lobbyists and their proxy in the future. Stay clean and honest as we know you so far. God bless you.
11: Thank you, Dale. I appreciate that.
0: And for me, I read that comment because I think once you're now in position, there's a lot of different knocks at your door and a lot of different directions you're pulled in. How do you keep center? And what don't we understand when unions are created between elected officials and different organizations?
11: Yeah. You know, to your first question, I think what keeps us centered, what keeps us grounded, is always going back to our values and the values of our campaign. Safer streets, affordable housing, and transparency at City Hall. And so if there's ever a situation where we are looking at accepting, you know, and this is taking off my city council hat and putting on my candidate hat, if we're looking at accepting donations to our campaign, everything has to align with our values still. And you know, when we talk about redesigning streets or infrastructure, there's all kinds of different answers and different ways that you can move forward those kinds of things. But to us, it always has to go back to, is it making the streets safer? Is it making it more comfortable for everyone, bikers, pedestrians, and drivers? I think to the second question, what is it like to have those relationships form and those coalitions build? It's very personal. It's, you know, very much we want to see Houston grow and be better and be safer for everyone. And a lot of times we're doing it from the campaign side, and a lot of times other folks are doing it by donating to campaigns, and simple as that.
0: Mm-hmm. Ideas, thoughts, policies you put out on the campaign trail that now that you're in office, and I know it's relatively soon, you know, you haven't had that much time there. I don't even know if your office is done being decorated yet.
11: It's not.
0: Okay. How are you finding things don't line up as easily as you thought they might? Or are you finding that maybe this was easier than you thought, that if you come with a certain strong will in a certain direction, you can make these moves?
11: You know, I think my first reflection on this is when you're running for city council, in my case, I was running for District C, it was a little bit more straightforward because I just had to speak to District C residents and all the different interests within my district. But then once you get to City Hall, you have to deal with all the other districts of Houston. And as we know, Houston's a big city, it's a diverse city. And a lot of folks just have such different issues and all kinds of things like that. So I think that's been the first understanding. What was the second part of the question?
0: I guess just, is it harder than you thought?
11: That's and what it is, yeah. You know, I wouldn't say it's harder than I thought, but it's a little bit slower than I thought. And, I think everyone has that reflection. Government's government. But to your point, this is our third week. And so we're hoping that things will speed up over time as we learn where the bathrooms are. But, it's definitely slower than I expected.
1: Councilmember, in our final minute or so, I know this was before you joined the council, but I'm curious, as the Houston City Council has put on a pretty statewide spotlight with the vote over how Houston police should interact with ICE, Your thoughts not only on that policy, but how it was handled by the city government. Your thoughts?
11: My thoughts on this are fairly clear. One, I don't believe HPD should have any interactions with ICE. I think that's more of a value statement, and I stand by that. What we've seen with the state government and the city government is kind of a troubling trend. They came after HISD, and that's kind of been going on now for multiple years now. Governor Abbott came after the Pride Crosswalk in Montrose, right, in my district, in District C, and the Pride Crosswalk was removed. And now the state government is telling us how our city department, HPD, should be interacting with the federal government. And it seems like they're going to win that battle, too. What I'll say is that we're going to continue to work within the council to the best of our abilities, keep that separate and keep the separation possible. But there are serious issues with the authority that the state government has over the city. And I think it's something that we need to be thinking about when we go to the ballots in November and think about who we're electing at statewide office, but also at our local state rep office too. So,
1: Houston City Councilmember Joe Panzarello represents District C. Councilmember, thank you for joining us today on Hello Houston.
11: Thanks for having me. I appreciate it.
0: Come in again.
11: Yes, sir.
1: Coming up, Spamilton. That's right. Spamilton brings us the laughs. Stay with us as Hello Houston continues.
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12: I think RFK Jr., the secretary, has to be very careful about encouraging this conversation about stopping medication when it's appropriate, without driving people away from the idea of treatment completely. 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
10: 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And now Ernie Manous and guest host Michael Atkison.
1: Spamilton, an American parody, is a musical parody that lovingly spoofs the acclaimed Broadway musical Hamilton, as well as several other Broadway musicals. Created by Gerard Alessandri, the comedic mind behind the long-running hit Forbidden Broadway, this musical parody, rather than chronicle the life of Alexander Hamilton, tells the story of Hamilton's creator, Lin-Manuel Miranda, and his rise to fame after achieving universal success with that musical. Spamilton is currently running at Stages Houston through July 5th. To tell us more about it, please welcome its co-director, Valerie Rochelle. Valerie, welcome to Hello Houston.
14: Hi, thank you so much for having me today.
0: I feel like we should actually clarify that it's not really a biopic on stage of Lin-Manuel Miranda.
14: No, not quite. Not even.
0: And if you're familiar with Alessandrani's work from Forbidden Broadway, you know what to expect. I love the Forbidden Broadway shows. This one's slightly different in that it has a through story, but all of the same parody, all of the same jokes, all of the not the same jokes, but all of the same style of joke, all of the music brought from so many shows. I was talking with Derek, artistic director over at Stages, and I think he said he tried to count how many other shows are referenced, and I think he said 36 was his count.
14: Yes, we tried. And there were 36 musicals and we think two movies that are in there. And there's one opera or two operas. So that those you have to like really know to find those Easter eggs.
0: So the parodies are endless in this show. Response you're getting from audiences who are seeing it who may not have known what they were walking into.
14: So last night I saw the show again and I was sitting next to a couple and I was just so enamored with their responses. The female counterpart of that couple was laughing and bursting out laughing at everything. And so after I told her how much I appreciated that, I could see she was getting all of the in-jokes and the musical theater references. And she said, well, my boyfriend here has only seen two musicals in his entire life. And I looked at him and I said, and how did you like it? And he said, I was laughing so hard. So you don't need to know musical theater to think that this is a funny parody.
0: Just out of curiosity, do you know what the two musicals were he had seen?
14: Oh, yes. West Side Story and Annie.
1: Oh, classic.
14: Which are both in the show.
0: Yes.
1: There you go.
14: So he got those two references.
0: So tell us about the story of Spamilton.
14: Sure. Well, it does take sort of a fictional turn in Lin-Manuel Miranda's life where
0: where
14: he wants to change Broadway and make it better. And so he's sort of fighting with himself and with classic musical theater because he loves classic musical theater and thinks Sondheim is a genius and wants to take that genius and kind of twist it and make it his own. And Leslie Odom Jr., who obviously was Aaron Burr in Hamilton, he's the nemesis through the whole entire journey, telling him, stop messing with Big Broadway, stop trying to bring rap into it, stick with what works and you'll make a lot of money. And so that's the sort of the through line of the story is their kind of duel through the entire show.
1: Well, that's too funny.
0: I did have the sheer pleasure of getting a tour backstage over at Stages while the show was being built.
14: Oh, great.
0: And what stood out to me is Stages is producing this. This is not something where you called up the rental company and got the pieces to put together. You guys built this show.
14: We built a whole entire scenic designer. Liz Fries created the set. We had gorgeous costume designs by Leah Smith. And Janessa Harris did the lighting design. So everything is brand new. It is recreated for our stage because the original production, I'm sure you saw it on a proscenium and not on a thrust space where you're so close to everyone and intimate. So we had to recreate a bit of what was originally created.
0: People often talk about comedy, you know, drama's hard, comedy is even harder. As a director, is it something you can get the actors to, or is it all happening in the casting? You've got to find people who know how to deliver comedy.
14: It's a little bit of both. You have to find people who understand, I call it comedy math, because there is a math to comedy sometimes on how you say something or the tone. And luckily, this is mostly sung through. So a lot of the humor is already written into the music. Mm-hmm. And these cast members are just so musically talented, as well as they completely understand how to make a punchline happen. And so inside of that, what was really fun about this cast is a lot of them are very young and did not know a lot of the references. So a lot of rehearsal was the musical director and Derek and I explaining some of these references and why it's funny. And then once they understood
0: this
14: that...
0: This is why your joke is funny.
14: They were great, though.
1: Can you give us an example? I'm so curious.
14: There are some references that are pretty deep, you know, like a Kurt Vile reference. And I didn't even catch that reference for a while. I was like, oh my gosh, he's talking about Three Penny Opera. And it goes by so fast, you wouldn't catch it. And literally, we were in tech rehearsals before I went, oh my God, that's a Kurt Vile reference. So of course I went up to the actor and I said, do you know Three Penny Opera? Do you know? And they were like, ah. And so once I explained it, they were able to like hit the punchline just because they knew that was something that was an Easter egg.
0: It reminds me of a joke from the folks that did Absolutely Fabulous did one episode called Mirror Ball, where they kind of lampooned musical theater. And there's a line where they're talking about a piece of musical theater and the one character gets who composed it wrong. And she says, oh, no, it's Vile. And she's like, no, but it's working. And it's like those kind of jokes that I think also are right there in Spamilton. So if you thought that was funny, Spamilton. I just love the whole sense of humor at being able to do parody on a grand scale in a way that is inclusive and fun, and in a sense being able to laugh at yourself and what you love.
14: Yes.
0: And it's truly a love letter to Broadway.
14: It really is. And what they did so well is the very last song of the show is a love song to Broadway. And they kept that one very, a little bit of comedy inside it, but really it's about raise a glass to Broadway. Mm-hmm. About what we love and that there's hope inside it for the future and community inside it. And so that's really what Spamilton's about, is we are making fun of something that we love because it's brilliant.
0: Yeah.
1: I'm curious, going off of that, I love musical theater. I love Broadway. I love plays. I feel like a lot of people talk about Broadway post-pandemic as it's not the same. It's, you know, the environment's not the same. The shows aren't the same. Walk me through, and on top of that too, I think about more than any other artistic form, musical theater is almost so much harder to get access to because the new shows are in London, they're in New York, versus a movie you can go see anywhere.
14: Right.
1: Walk me through what this musical does in that context, what it provides.
14: Well, it definitely makes fun of the mass marketing of musicals. It makes fun of sort of just putting a movie out there in musical form for spectacle, and how there is more to it than just that. And it also gives us access to hearing the music of other composers, but in a really fun and new way.
1: Mm-hmm. I love that.
0: I think also it triggers for me the whole idea of the significance and importance of local and regional theater, especially in today's day and age, where to get to Broadway, it's almost like the movie summer blockbuster. It's got to be a blockbuster to get people to go to the theater. To be on Broadway now, it's got to be this huge amusement park of a ride. That's starting to shift again, thank God.
14: Yes.
0: But for a while, that's all that made it to Broadway. And so real theater was what was happening at the local level in the regional theaters. That's where new ideas could be expressed, risks could be done, chances could be taken, because the finance of Broadway is so outrageous. Your thoughts and feelings on that?
14: I mean, the finance of all theater is so outrageous. Oh, yeah. just the fact of trying to buy wood to build a new set is, you know, 4 times more expensive than it was 5 years ago.
1: Wow.
14: So you have to think about computer chips for your wireless microphones are double or triple in price now. You know, everything is just so much more expensive. And so that is why it's hitting the ticket prices, is because in order to produce theater, it costs a lot of money. But the gains aren't financial. The gains are community. The gains are live performance, like blood, sweat, and tears right there in front of your face, especially at stages where it's an intimate setting and you feel like you can reach out and touch the performers and they feel like they have access to you. Mm-hmm. They are able to directly affect you and have a relationship with you, unlike some of the big Broadway houses where the only ticket you can afford is way up and, you know, upper orchestra.
0: Somewhere they were saying that a family of four to go to a Broadway show, if you live in New York, is upwards of $1,200 to go out for one night. That's how outrageous.
14: Depending upon the show, absolutely.
0: Yeah, and some even more than that.
14: Yeah.
0: And again, back to the thing, you see these big Disney-fied musicals up on Broadway. It's places like stages where you're seeing growth in the art, new ideas, new stories being told, or parody in a way that can be told and shared and educate you about Broadway as a vehicle, as a being out there. And that's what I love about it.
14: Yeah.
0: I'm so excited you came in to chat with us today and to bring that show forward. I have yet to see this production of it, but I am dying to come out and see it and have a good time laughing the night away.
14: Well, please come. The extension is actually through July 3rd.
1: July 3rd.
14: Yes. And so we'd love to see everybody out there before that.
0: Awesome. Valerie Schell is the co-director of Spamilton. Spamilton, an American parody, is currently playing its stages Houston through, I guess that's Friday, July 3rd?
14: Yes.
0: There we go. I had to do a little math there on dates. and you can find out more by visiting Stages Online. Thank you very much for coming in.
14: Yeah, thank you so much.
0: Thank you. And that brings us to the end of the show. We want to thank you for watching if you're doing it on YouTube or simply listening, as most of you do right here on News 88.7. We'll be back tomorrow with more conversation, more laughter, more news, more headlines, and we'll also discuss political violence and find out what are the best practices when writing a trust. Boy, a little bit of something for everybody on this show. That's Hello Houston. We'll see you tomorrow. Thanks for listening.
10: 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The Hello Houston production team includes Garrett Bowman, William Menhivar, Jen Altai, Todd Holslander, and Jim Kovacic. 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
17: I'm Indira Lakshmanan. It's Here and Now. Coming up, UK Prime Minister Keir Starmer is resigning. Who's next in line?
16: Also, writer Tom Slay had a warm but tense relationship with his mother. When she grew ill and nearly broke, she told him she was ready to end it all.
18: I secretly did not want her to do it. I wanted to forestall her in any way, but I really rigorously kept my mouth shut.
17: And Israel's wars in the Middle East are affecting key primaries in New York.
19: It has become this axis or cleaving force in many races, both at the congressional level and even at the state legislative level.
17: Coming up Here and Now.
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20: Live from NPR News in Washington, I'm Amy Held. Vice President J.D. Vance is leaving Switzerland at the conclusion of high-level peace talks with Iran. He says they have laid a foundation to get to a final deal, but they're not there yet. Vance spoke a short time ago from the tarmac.
21: We left a lot of our team, the Iranians left a lot of their team at the resort there to keep on working at it. So all in all, a very productive 36 hours. We're going to have to keep working it.
20: NPR's Rob Schmitz reports Vance says during talks, Iran agreed to let UN nuclear inspectors into the country. That's something Tehran disputes.
22: Vance said Iran has agreed to allow inspectors with the IAEA back into the country, which he called the first step in ending Iran's nuclear weapons program. The two sides also agreed on a framework to make sure that military operations end in Lebanon, where Israel and the Iranian-backed militant group Hezbollah have been fighting. Iran's Foreign Minister Abbas Araghchi said on social media that major progress has been made to end the conflict in Lebanon. The discussions were strained by President Trump's renewal of threats against Iran. Rob Schmitz, NPR News, Berlin.
20: The superintendent of the Los Angeles Unified School District has resigned. It comes months after an FBI search of his home and office. Steve Futterman reports.
23: Alberto Carvalho sent a letter Sunday night to the LA Unified District announcing his decision to leave. It was in late February that the FBI conducted a raid at his home. 2 days later came this from Board Executive Officer Michael McLean.
24: Board of Education today unanimously voted to place Superintendent Alberto Carvalho on paid administrative leave.
23: The investigation into alleged fraud is reportedly connected to an AI contract. Carvalho gave the go-ahead to an AI chatbot for the school district in 2023. Carvalho has denied any wrongdoing. For NPR News, I'm Steve Futterman in Los Angeles.
20: Pope Leo has made an urgent appeal to governments to focus on fighting global hunger. In an address to the UN World Food Program, he warned that aid operations to help the poorest are also essential for protecting the idea of the international community. NPR's Ruth Sherlock reports.
2: The international system, Leo said, is becoming disorderly and conflict-ridden. He told the staff of the UN's World Food Programme in Rome that while aid and development projects become ensnared by politics and bureaucracy, weapons do not.
4: In effect, conflicts are fed more readily than people are nourished.
2: Pope Leo spoke of WFP's mission as essential to preventing humanitarian crises from deteriorating into irreversible collapse. In an era where agencies like WFP have seen budgets drastically slashed, he pressed governments to cut red tape and tear down the barriers that prevent aid from reaching those in need. Ruth Sherlock, NPR News.
20: It's NPR News.
5: Live from the Texas Newsroom, I'm Gail DeLauder. Border wall construction is expected to start soon in the Santa Ana National Wildlife Refuge in the Rio Grande Valley. Texas Public Radio's Jerry Clayton has more.
7: A three-mile stretch of the border wall project, known as Rio Grande Valley Project 4, stretches through the refuge. Activists are sounding the alarm about the construction project, calling it potentially catastrophic for wildlife in the area. A message posted on the refuge's Facebook page warned of closures and detours for the rest of the summer due to the construction. During Donald Trump's first term, activists were able to convince Congress to exempt the refuge and other sensitive areas from wall construction. But with the passage of Trump's Big Beautiful Bill last year, many border wall projects are starting back up along the Texas-Mexico border. I'm Jerry Clayton in San Antonio.
5: The State Board of Education is scheduled to take up a controversial rewrite of public school history and social studies curriculum. The conservative board is expected to insert more Christian Bible stories across different subjects. Rosio Fierro Perez with the Progressive Texas Freedom Network says the board is rushing a politically driven curriculum that hurts students.
8: It really fails kids in the classroom. Right now, they're really putting ideology over education and politics over children.
5: Any approved curriculum changes will take effect in 2030. The Texas Workforce Commission says the state gained more than 17,000 jobs last month. Employment in transportation and utilities saw a big jump.
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27: On the North Loop 610 westbound, we've got a wreck at TC Jester taking up the right lane. You're going to be on the brakes from Maryline. 91 with heat index of 103 at 106.
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29: And I'm Indira Lakshmanan in Washington, D.C. It's Here and Now. The United Kingdom will soon have a new prime minister. Keir Starmer announced today he will make way for a new leader of his center-left Labour Party and remain on as a caretaker prime minister until a successor is chosen.
30: The question my party is asking now is whether I am best placed to lead us into the next general election. I have heard the answer of my parliamentary party to that question. And I accept that answer with good grace.
29: Starmer's Labour Party faces a stiff challenge from a far-right nationalist party led by a close friend and ally of Donald Trump. For more, we're joined now by Callum MacDonald. He's a host and reporter for Times Radio, the broadcast arm of the Times of London newspaper. Welcome, Callum.
31: Thank you so much for having me.
29: So let's remind listeners that Keir Starmer came to power 2 years ago in an utter landslide. There was a lot of hope around his election, but then his approval slipped into the negatives just a month month after he took office. Now it's at historic lows. Why?
0: In a broad sense, it's because he didn't bring the country with him. His landslide was largely because he was the representative of the party that was not the Conservatives, the Conservative Party of the likes of Boris Johnson, who was Prime Minister during the COVID pandemic and who was widely disliked after the Partygate scandal, where members of his staff had been breaking lockdown rules in Number 10 Downing Street. Starmer won as a result of not being those guys. And when it came to exerting power and exerting authority, he failed to bring the country with him and he failed to bring his own party with him. Indeed, that huge landslide to which you refer may in fact have been a huge burden for this particular Prime Minister, because it included such a disparate ways of thinking as to how the country should be run. Best exemplified when the Prime Minister tried to reform welfare and the welfare system and how much money is being spent on welfare, and he failed to get that crucial vote through Parliament. Such was the fragmentation of his own party, and his credibility with the country diminished yet further.
29: So, Callum, another issue, of course, very familiar to people on this side of the Atlantic, is the Jeffrey Epstein scandal. And it touched Starmer and his administration. Explain to us how the Epstein

0: about Lord Mandelson's relationship with Jeffrey Epstein was actually in the public domain, reported by the press. So in the end, it fed back to questions of the Prime Minister's judgment again. And these are not the sorts of things that Prime Ministers can get past very quickly or very easily.
1: All right, Callum, the former mayor of Manchester, Andy Burnham, just won an election for Parliament. Tell us about this man who is expected to replace Starmer as the head of the Labour Party and as the, you know, putative Prime Minister.
0: Yeah, Andy Burnham, who has been around UK politics for a long time. He was a health minister. He worked in Tony Blair's government. His time as mayor of Greater Manchester has seen him surge in popularity in the northwest of England. He has certainly proved himself as an electoral force. And that's something that the Labour Party is crying out for right now. Sir Keir Starmer's charisma is lacking, his electoral prowess is diminished, and so it's over to Andy Burnham, who in this recent by-election demonstrated that he could challenge and indeed beat Reform UK, this party led by Nigel Farage, who has been surging over the last few years, and actually in this constituency that he won.
1: All right, well, let's talk about Reform UK, because tomorrow is 10 years since Brexit, when the UK voted to leave the European Union. One of the leaders of that pro-Brexit campaign was the anti-immigrant nationalist politician Nigel Farage, who has since become a great buddy of Donald Trump. Why is Farage's Reform Party surging in polls?
0: Again, because they're not the other guys. These people offer an alternative. Opinion polling consistently has Reform UK leading the pack. In fact, most recently, they're around 10 points ahead of the so-called mainstream parties, Labour and the Conservatives. Nigel Farage has been around UK politics for decades, but this is arguably his biggest success to date. What's interesting about Burnham is that he has proved that he is able to take on Reform UK and win. So can he translate that into national popularity that will further erode support for Nigel Farage's party? Well, we've probably only got a few weeks to wait. The timeline of this thing suggests that Andy Burnham will stand unchallenged, actually, to become the next leader of the Labour Party and therefore next Prime Minister. That means that he is likely to be in office on the 17th or 18th of July. We're on course for a Burnham coronation.
1: That's Callum MacDonald, a reporter and host based in London for Times Radio. Thank you so much, Callum.
0: Thank you.
2: And here in the U.S., primary elections continue across the country tomorrow, and lots of eyes are on New York City. One race features two Democrats running for the state's 10th congressional district. And a main topic of debate is something taking place thousands of miles away, Israel's wars in the Middle East. Ben Oreskes is following this for the New York Times. Ben, good to have you here.
3: Nice to be here.
2: So, Ben, for people who are not in New York, people who are watching from the periphery, this matchup between Representative Dan Goldman and Brad Lander, they are very similar candidates. Why has Israel's foreign policy become such a flashpoint in their campaign?
3: Yeah, it has become this axis or cleaving force in many races, both at the congressional level and even at the state legislative level, where you have candidates with, frankly, pretty similar views on a lot of issues. And the dividing line is their fidelity towards Israel or the interests supporting the country. And by that, I mean AIPAC and groups like AIPAC. So specifically in the Lander race, you have Brad Lander running against Dan Goldman. Brad Lander ran for mayor last year, had been the city comptroller, a mainstay of New York City politics, had been on the city council. And in Dan Goldman, you have someone who won a seat in a very close primary, spent a lot of his own money, and has been a longtime supporter of Israel. Both of them are Jewish. And last year, we saw Brad Lander come very close to becoming mayor and forge this very close alliance with the current mayor of New York City, Zoran Mamdani, who has made a lot of noise for his criticisms of Israel. But in this race, which is one where Mamdani encouraged Lander to run, we have seen two men, both of whom are proud Zionists, actually, sort of try to find ways to differentiate each other from one another on this issue.
2: And are there differences, faint differences? I mean, do they basically have the same line or
3: not? Neither of them is saying, I don't believe that there should be a Jewish state, which, again, is the sort of most significant red line for a lot of people right now. But unlike his opponent, Brad Lander has not been reluctant to call Israel's war in Gaza a genocide. And in Dan Goldman, someone who's more reluctant

0: to use that term, has been critical of the Israeli government led by Benjamin Netanyahu. Both of them have been. And then, you know, as you get deeper into policy, you start to see small differences. At the same time, there is this part of it that is about vibes. And Brad Lander was an enthusiastic supporter of the mayor, who has been very critical of Israel and its prosecution of a war in the aftermath of October 7th and the terrorist attack that occurred in Israel. And Dan Goldman was not someone who's backed the mayor. It was someone who was very resistant to doing that all the way up until Election Day. And even then, he wouldn't back him. And so with that difference, you know, we have seen this coalescing of support behind Lander, and all the polling to this point suggests that Lander is winning by a wide margin. So it's an interesting case study in how we're seeing an issue that, you know, obviously excites people, angers them, sort of define a race in one of the most Jewish districts in America, I would add as well.
1: You mentioned several times Zohar Mamdani, the New York City mayor who backs Brad Lander, the candidate. Mamdani has had a tense relationship with parts of the Jewish community. Would you say that he is testing the strength of his political brand as a progressive kingmaker in this race, along with some other races in New York City where Israel has become such a flashpoint?
0: Yeah, I mean, I think that in this race, the mayor wants to pick a winner. And Brad Lander is someone who was very loyal to him during the primary last year. And I must add that Mamdani looked over him for a job in City Hall, but then was very encouraging of him running for this seat. But more broadly, when you look across the city, a host of state legislative races, Mamdani has taken a heavy hand and become very involved in picking candidates. And so with this, Mamdani is trying to use the political capital that he won and has to sort of grow his allies in Washington, in Albany. And you're right, there is a risk here. It's not because they could lose and there would suddenly be Republicans in these seats, but that he has tied his brand, his style of politics, and his worldview to these people. And in some cases, like the case of Lander, we're likely to see him prevail. But in others, like Darielitsa Chevalier in Upper Manhattan against Adriano Espaillat, he might not prevail. And so it will be really interesting on election night or in the days after, as we see the results come in, to kind of do a scoreboard and check in on how his favorite candidates did.
1: And what about the Democratic Party writ large? How do these races paint this larger picture of Israel's wars in the Middle East driving a wedge in the party?
0: Well, in these races where it's a left versus a more left candidate, it's one of the defining issues. And so we are watching foreign policy really dominate the conversation in races that will also, you know, sort of affect policy around affordability and many other things.
1: New York Times reporter Ben Oreskes, nice to talk to you. Thank you.
0: Thanks for having me.
1: This is Here and Now.

0: Firefighters are anticipating a busy summer in the West. The U.S. Forest Service says it is ahead of its hiring goals, but some Westerners are worried by downsizing at the agency.
1: These layoffs at the federal level are presenting risk as to our ability to respond to major wildfires.
0: I'm Mary Louise Kelly. Concerns over wildfire staffing.
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3: We've got a hot afternoon on our hands with temperatures climbing into the low to mid 90s. We'll still keep some fair weather cumulus out there today, but the sunshine is really going to break through for the second half of your Monday. Don't forget, heat index values today will range between 102 to 109 at times. And we keep this hot and steamy weather going all week long. Looking ahead to your Tuesday, could start off with some fair weather cumulus in the morning. Temperatures in the upper 70s. Highs will be back in the mid 90s with more sunshine. I'm meteorologist Elise Smith for News 88.7.
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6: It's Here and Now. Longtime Federal Reserve Chair Alan Greenspan has died of complications from Parkinson's disease. He was 100 years old. Greenspan was the rare celebrity among central bankers. He was lionized for the long-running economic boom of the 1990s. His reputation was tarnished, however, by the global financial crisis that struck a decade later. NPR's Scott Horsley reports.
7: Alan Greenspan was a talented jazz musician. As a young man, he played both clarinet and saxophone, and even studied at Juilliard. But it was economics that made him a rock star and a symbol of the widely shared prosperity at the end of the 20th century.
8: Only in God and Alan Greenspan we trust.
7: In the boom times, the 1990s, when it seemed every barber shop had a TV tuned to the stock market channel, ordinary Americans hung on Greenspan's every word. Never mind that the Fed chairman sometimes sounded as if he were speaking a foreign language.
9: Looking at the overall gross domestic price index from a macro point of view confirms the essential order of magnitude of the bias implied.
7: Greenspan liked to write speeches in the bathtub, and it was his listeners who were sometimes left feeling underwater. He deliberately garbled his syntax to avoid saying anything that might move financial markets. A notorious exception came in 1996, when Greenspan seemed to suggest that stock prices might be getting ahead of themselves.
9: How do we know when irrational exuberance has unduly escalated asset values?
7: The warning that exuberant investors might not be quite rational sent temporary shivers through global stock markets. But Greenspan's own stock continued to climb. He was married to NBC News anchor Andrea Mitchell, and the two made a somewhat unlikely power couple. Jay Leno once joked at a White House correspondents' dinner, they even outshined Bill and Hillary Clinton.
10: I want to say a special hello also to the wife of the most powerful man in the world, Andrea Mitchell. Andrea Mitchell, where are you? Andrea Mitchell, ladies and gentlemen.
7: Joking aside, Greenspan was considered a master of monetary policy. He led the Federal Reserve for almost two decades under four different presidents. Much of his tenure was marked by falling unemployment. And traditionally, when unemployment gets that low, central bankers raise interest rates to ward off inflation. But Princeton economist Alan Blinder says Greenspan broke with that tradition and kept interest rates relatively low.
11: He was willing to watch and wait as the unemployment rate drifted lower and lower and lower and lower, and we still had no inflation.
7: Greenspan's gamble paid off, and the economy kept booming for a decade. Although critics argue his easy money policies also helped to inflate the dot-com bubble and later fueled the subprime mortgage meltdown. Greenspan refused to use the Fed's regulatory powers to crack down on risky lending. His libertarian philosophy was shaped in part by the novelist Ayn Rand.
12: Greenspan said that Ayn Rand put the moral foundation under capitalism for him.
7: Brand's biographer, Ann Haller, says Greenspan was part of the author's inner circle. He contributed to her book on capitalism. And when Greenspan joined the Ford administration, Rand attended his swearing-in ceremony. Greenspan believed bankers didn't need heavy-handed regulation because their own self-interest would prevent them from taking undue risks. Only after risky banking helped trigger the global financial crisis in 2008, 2 years after he left the Fed, would Greenspan sheepishly tell a congressional panel he'd been wrong.
9: I was shocked because I've been going for 40 years or more with very considerable evidence that it was working exceptionally well.
7: But the idea that bankers will sometimes take dangerous risks if they're allowed to should not have come as a surprise to Greenspan. Decades earlier, he'd played a bit part in the savings and loan crisis, which was a kind of dress rehearsal for the 2008 meltdown. As a private economist in the 1980s, Greenspan provided a testimonial for what he called seasoned and expert management at Lincoln Savings and Loan, hoping to ward off regulation. Lincoln later collapsed, costing taxpayers billions, and its boss, Charles Keating, went to prison for fraud. Self-interest, it seems, is not always enough to protect taxpayers and investors from the risky moves made by others. Economist Vincent Reinhardt says it took courage for Greenspan to acknowledge that, even if the lesson was a long time coming.
13: For Alan Greenspan to say, well, maybe markets don't always get it right, is a reflection on his entire career, not just his tenure at the Fed.
7: Ultimately, Greenspan will be remembered as both a maestro of monetary policy and a reluctant regulator. His legacy is shaped by the boom he fostered and by the bust he failed to prevent. Scott Horsley, NPR News, Washington.
0: It was a whirlwind weekend at the 2026 FIFA World Cup. NPR's Jasmine Garst was there covering the Brazil-Haiti match Friday night in Philadelphia, and she joins us now. Welcome back, Jasmine.
14: Hi.
0: So what was it like to be in person in the stadium when soccer powerhouse Brazil, which has won more World Cups than any other nation, played Haiti, which qualified for the first time since 1974?
14: Oh my goodness. It was so, so festive. I mean, the Haitian fans were just so excited to be there. I mean, like you said, it's been around half a century since they qualified for the World Cup. So they were really excited. Of course, Brazilian fans always bring it. I think Brazilian fans were really trying to see Brazil redeem itself for a lackluster game, the last game against Morocco. I have to say, there were a lot of criticisms about Brazil's performance. The Haitian team, to be honest, didn't show up much on the field. And so there was an expectation that Brazil would do a lot more than they did. It was a lot of Brazilian fans told me it made them a little nervous.
0: All right. Well, Jasmine, three teams only have qualified so far for the knockout round of 32. Tell us who they are.
14: So Germany has secured a top spot. They're advancing to the knockout stage for the first time in 12 years. They're going to be facing Ecuador in the final group match on Thursday. Mexico has cinched the top spot in their group. They've won against South Africa and South Korea. They're moving forward with ease. And then the U.S. is having just a great run. They've also secured their spot. They're going to be playing Turkey on Thursday. Now, it's something in sports that we call dead rubber, which means the outcome doesn't quite matter. It's rare in a World Cup, but I think that's something U.S. fans should keep in mind, that the USA is likely to sit a lot of its players, especially those who have yellow cards. So this is going to be a little bit more of a chill game, I suspect.
0: All right. We have to talk about the underdogs, starting with first-time World Cup qualifiers Cabo Verde. The tiny island nation held off soccer powerhouse Spain to a nil all draw. Nobody scored. And yesterday they played Uruguay to a 2-2 draw. The Blue Sharks, as Cabo Verde call themselves, face Saudi Arabia Friday in Houston. What is fueling this team's magic?
14: I mean, this is such a Cinderella story. It's so beautiful. And you know, a draw might not seem like a lot, but Uruguay is a powerhouse of soccer. This is huge. And I think it really goes to, you know, there was this debate when FIFA decided to expand the tournament to 48 teams. There were people saying that's just too much. And it's going to be lackluster. But then you get stories like Cape Verde and the breakout star, right? The goalie, Vozinha, little voice. This is a team that was ranked 67th by FIFA. I'm going to tell you something. I think this World Cup, what we're really going to see is that African soccer is nothing to be scoffed at. I mean, look at Morocco, look at Egypt, look up Cape Verde.
15: Absolutely. And, you know, you mentioned Vozinha, and I just have to remind listeners, he's this amazing goalkeeper for Cabo Verde. He's amazing in itself that he's 40 years old. Okay, we got to move on to Curaçao. Again, a tiny island that is qualifying for the first time ever. The goalkeeper, Eloy Room, made 15 saves against Ecuador to tie the World Cup record. That game ended nil all. They're next going to be playing Ivory Coast. Will Eloy Room make history again?
14: I mean, this is truly turning out to be the World Cup of the goalies. Goalies, a lot of times goalies just kind of take a little bit of the back seat, and the big stars are the midfielders, right, and the strikers. But this is the game of the goalie, and we'll see. I mean, they're really bringing it. They're coming strong.
15: All right. We've only got a short time left, Jasmine. In historic news, Egypt beat New Zealand for their first ever World Cup win. Why could this have implications for Team USA?
14: I mean, I think that, again, African soccer is bringing it. Next up, Egypt is going to face Iran in the final group. And, you know, depending on how that goes, we could see, you know, Egypt, USA, Iran, USA. Again, I think the takeaway from this weekend is that African soccer is bringing it during this World Cup.
15: That's NPR's Jasmine Guard. Thank you so much. We will talk again soon. And for more World Cup coverage from the NPR network, check out the new World Cup tab in our NPR app. Thanks so much, and you're listening to Here and Now.

0: Live from NPR News in Boston, I'm Josie Guarino. Vice President J.D. Vance says his talks with senior Iranian officials in Switzerland created a good foundation for a final deal to end the war. Vance made the comment today after initial talks with Iran's parliamentary speaker. Vance and U.S. officials claimed progress on multiple fronts, including measures to ensure the Strait of Hormuz stays open and that a ceasefire holds in the fighting between Israel and Iran-backed Hezbollah militants in southern Lebanon. Iran noted major progress to end the fighting in Lebanon and called that the first real test of the negotiations. Longtime Federal Reserve Chairman Alan Greenspan has died from complications of Parkinson's disease. Greenspan led the central bank for nearly two decades, steering it through some of the longest economic booms in U.S. history. Greenspan was 100 years old. An Associated Press investigation reveals the U.S. Drug Enforcement Agency allowed hundreds of thousands of fentanyl pills onto New Mexico streets from 2023 to 2025 in a bid to target traffickers. Whistleblower David Howell alleges the agency disregarded public safety and violated Justice Department rules in this high-risk strategy, which occurred despite the agency's stated priority to curb overdose deaths. 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
6: Today, alien life forms. The University of Houston presents this series about the machines that make our civilization run and the people whose ingenuity created them. Back in the 1960s, my wife and I happened upon a copy of a Seventh-day Adventist magazine in German. The lead article was, "Gibt es Leben im Weltraum? Is there life in outer space?" It argued a conviction that human life was unique. That was just after the first orbital satellites. Space was suddenly on all our minds. The once hypothetical idea that other life forms existed was rapidly becoming scientifically plausible. Radio astronomers were now seriously listening for alien radio signals. The Star Trek TV series was just starting to tease us with a parade of imagined alien life forms. That was then. So, where is this question today? It's still there, but constantly taking on new forms. Think about the recent renaming of UFOs, unidentified flying objects, to unidentified aerial phenomena. We've become more cautious about suggesting that those flickers in the sky are flying machines. Still, that possibility lingers. Meanwhile, astronomers run the numbers, and depending on which calculation we accept, our own galaxy might have 10,000 planets that could support life as we conceive life. Then there are the other 2 trillion or so galaxies in the universe. All kinds of life must exist out there, and the controlling mechanism of life, call it a brain, is likely to have evolved into what we would deem intelligence many times. But so many twists. We have our own notions of intelligence. Which of those notions might apply? And how long will any intelligent society survive before it destroys itself? How might it die? By war, climate, disease, or other forms of self-inflicted failure? Where is each of those planets in its perhaps limited era of intelligent life? And what about the nature of alien life? Would we even recognize it as life? Here on Earth, we associate life with the element carbon. Every living creature that we know of is made in part of carbon. And our life forms are also generally dependent upon water. Science now offers many possible chemical scenarios, far different ones, that might result in something which might qualify as life. So, let us go back to the 1960s. We generally supposed alien life would have to have arisen in circumstances like those here on Earth. And the creatures who would have arisen, they would have had much in common with us. Shows like Star Trek simply reinforced that thinking, even while we did not take it seriously. But now we realize that we can no longer view this vast universe through the lens of our earthbound experience. With increased knowledge, we've achieved far greater ignorance than we once realized we had. And that is good, since without recognizable ignorance, we cannot learn. I'm John Leinhardt at the University of Houston, where we're interested in the way inventive minds work.
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13: And I'm Indira Lakshmanan in Washington, D.C. This is Here and Now. For Texas pitmasters, brisket is the backbone of good barbecue. But with beef prices at record highs, restaurants are facing a tough choice. Charge more for it or absorb the higher cost? Here and Now's Will Walkie has more.
14: At Riverport Barbecue, about 20 miles from the Louisiana border, 8 in 10 customers walk in the door looking for brisket. Smoked low and slow using East Texas red oak for about 15 hours.
15: Without brisket, Texas barbecue doesn't mean anything.
14: Pitmaster Stephen Joseph has owned Riverport for 33 years. It serves visitors and the local town of about 2,000 people. He's never seen a beef market like this.
15: I've never seen it run this long at this high of a price. I think last year at this time, we were paying about $3.89 a pound, and this week I paid $5.45 a pound.
14: There are a lot of reasons why beef prices have risen so quickly. The American cattle herd is at a 75-year low. Ranchers are dealing with drought, a labor shortage, and now a new threat from a parasite called the New World Screwworm. All this while demand for burgers, steaks, and yes, brisket has held steady. So what do you do if you're one of Texas's 3,000 or so barbecue joints? Across the state, many pitmasters are pushing customers toward different meats on the menu, like chicken or pork sausage. Others have simply raised prices. In cities like Houston or Dallas, a plate could run you $40. But Stephen Joseph has the opposite approach. He hasn't raised prices in over 2 years.
15: We're kind of working on the Walmart principle there. The more you sell at a lower price, it kind of evens out. Long term, I'm afraid that it's just not about the beef prices. I don't think it's just maybe the overall cost of things. You know, that's scary too. The beef prices are high, but also insurance, utilities. So if those things remain high, then we may be in for a tough spell for a while.
14: For now, Joseph is trimming each brisket more carefully to save meat and keeping his staff small. He needs his customers to keep coming back all summer long. But not every barbecue joint will be able to make the numbers work through this squeeze. Some restaurants have made the difficult choice to cut back on how often they can offer brisket. A few have closed altogether. For Here and Now, I'm Will Walkie.
12: A note that this next story mentions assisted suicide. Tom Slay is an author, poet, and teacher. No coincidence, his mother Rosie was also an author, poet, and teacher. Their relationship could be fraught and close, but Slay never expected his mother to ask him to help her die. 4 years ago, Rosie felt her health problems had stripped the joy from her life, and she wanted Tom to help her through medically assisted suicide. Tom Slay has just published a book about the experience. It's called Rosie, A Memoir of Farewell.
16: I don't want to get on a soapbox about it, but I'm sure everybody listening to this, if they have an elderly parent, has just had this kind of cascade of, you know, small health cataclysms, and they keep piling up and piling up.
12: She had many, many complicated health problems, from Parkinson's to congestive heart failure, and you're trying to help her, and you're trying to have a strong relationship with her as her life is getting smaller and smaller.
16: Yeah, you know, one of the things that happened with my ma is she lived a lot longer than she thought she would, and she outlasted her money.
12: At one point, the bill was $18,000 a month for her home care.
16: Yeah, the problem was she needed too much. She'd had this diagnosis of this, you know, rare skin cancer, which the doctor told her, look, if you get treatment, the chances are you can live, you know, 2, 3, 4, 5 years more. And I'll never forget talking to her about it, because at first she seemed amenable to taking treatment. And then I called her the very next day and she said, well, you know, Tom, I just can't see where there is to get to. And it was such a beautiful statement. That was, you know, the beginning. And she asked me if I would mind researching how to kill herself. And so I said, sure. Never thinking that she would eventually do it.
12: So this was possible because of California. That's where she was. California is a medical aid and dying law known as MAD. You had to go through some logistical hoops to get this done. And you said it was almost as if you were planning some big event, like a birthday party.
16: Right.
12: But it was just the opposite. Briefly, can you tell us how that was?
16: There's a lot of nuts and bolts to put in order. You have to order the 4 different medicines. You've got to make sure that you've got 2 diagnoses which agree. And there were very few physicians in Southern California who would agree to that. Her own doctor refused to do it.
12: And one thing that was going through your mom's head at the same time is that she wanted this to happen before her rent was due.
16: I know. It was so crazy. And it was that kind of thing. She knew. We were both having this game, ironic game we were playing. And I think it was a kindness that she tried to show me.
12: And in your mother's case, she kept saying to you and your brothers, why can't you take me in?
16: Exactly. And there are many complicated reasons for my refusal. I'm not happy with myself about it. But I lived in a fourth floor walk up in
0: Brooklyn. And she couldn't walk.
16: And she couldn't walk, and there was no elevator.
0: She was passionate about writing, teaching, and her students. Not so much passionate about being a mom.
16: No. I remember when I was in my 20s, my mom said to me, "You know, Tom, motherhood, it just wasn't my thing." And, you know, that had its downside. She was frequently unhappy in that role of mother. Because of that, there was a certain amount of anger that just came out of her. And it kind of fell on us. And it was hard as a kid to know what to make of it.
0: Yeah.
16: Because at the same time, well, she may not have been like somebody's idea of a mother, but she was incredibly exciting.
0: You write about one particular time when you said to your mom, it was sort of a tender moment, at least you were trying to make it that way, and you said, "You know, Mom, I have to say sometimes you frighten me."
16: Yeah.
0: And what did she say?
16: She said to me, "Well, you better be scared, you little pissant." And I have to say, you know, it sort of like wounded me. But there was this other part of me, the part that was interested in language. And it was through language that my mother and I, you know, got over the early hurts. And it was always a place that we could share, you know, from the very beginning when I was a young child.
0: So there was a lot of preparation. She didn't want to die. She was afraid of dying.
16: Yeah, yeah. I secretly did not want her to do it. I wanted to forestall her in any way, but I really rigorously kept my mouth shut. And I helped her execute the plan. And that word execute, I think, bears a lot of the mixed feelings that I still experience.
0: You were there when she died. The whole room was full. You were holding her hand. You describe the entire process, which takes time. It's not easy to watch necessarily, even though her death seemed quite peaceful.
16: When we actually did the deed, as she took to calling it, she was speculating about how Socrates had taken hemlock, and she basically took a medical version of hemlock.
0: And you say now that the decision you made to help her still haunts you.
16: Well, frankly, you know, she wasn't a great mother, Lisa. But she was a wonderful friend. Yeah, she was, probably the best friend I ever had. Pardon me, I'm sorry.
0: No, that's okay.
16: In any case.
0: And she was a fellow writer.
16: Yeah.
0: What were her last words?
16: Her last words were, "Well, is that all there is to it?"
0: Mm.
16: And I know that she got that from that wonderful Peggy Lee song.
0: Is that all there is?
16: You know, is that all there is?
0: Yeah.
16: Peggy Lee is going through this whole litany of her life about how everything in life is actually kind of disappointment and anticlimax until you get to death. And then, you know, even death is a kind of anticlimax. And she sings, "Is that all there is? Is that all there is? If that's all there is, my friend, then let's keep dancing."
0: The book is called Rosie, Tom Slate. Author, poet, son, still devoted son. Thank you.
16: Oh, God. Thank you, Lisa. I really had a lovely time talking to you.
0: Thank you. Me too. And this note, if you or somebody you know are struggling with suicidal thoughts or any mental health crisis, contact the National Suicide Crisis Lifeline by calling or texting 988. This is Here and Now.
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13: It's Here and Now. Artificial intelligence may be outpacing the government's ability to regulate it. That's one conclusion from an episode earlier this month when the Trump administration suddenly blocked access to Anthropic's most advanced AI models because of cybersecurity concerns. The emergency intervention raises questions about oversight and who decides which AI products are released and how. Ina Fried is chief technology correspondent for Axios, and she joins us now. Welcome back, Ina.
20: Hey, Indira.
13: So the AI models in question are Anthropic's Fable 5 and Mythos. The government got wind of a possible cybersecurity vulnerability and ordered the company to take down the models in 90 minutes. Why the mad scramble, and what was the concern exactly?
20: Well, I think this is in some ways an overreaction to basically several years of inaction around the fact that these models are getting much better, much faster. And there's a real question of who's going to regulate these and how. So I think with Mythos, it was like, oh my God, a tipping point that these models can find security vulnerabilities that have probably been there for years, but that humans hadn't found. And if it's defensive people that find them, great, they can patch them. But if it's attackers, these are, you know, suddenly a whole new set of capabilities. So I think the big concern was these are probably finding their way into the what the government, the U.S. government believes are the wrong hands. And the only way was to hit a giant stop button. And obviously, that's one option, but that's not a sustainable means for policy.
13: Right. Well, of course, the concern of the government was that this could be essentially a treasure map for hackers. And you write that this episode is a real-world test of who should have the power over world-changing AI. So first, Ina, what kind of testing do AI companies do before releasing a new model? And is there any third-party independent audit required?
20: For the most part now, to your last question, there is not. And so since the Biden administration, there was a move towards, you know, we should really test these before deployment. Maybe they should have to go to the government for some review. Maybe that should be voluntary. Maybe it should be mandatory. There was an apparatus that was beginning to be developed. And when Trump came in, like he did with many policies from the previous administration, he ended it wholesale. He said, we got to beat China, which is also a valid concern. And, you know, we're going to remove all the regulation. Then when Mythos came around, they basically said, ooh, maybe we should have some sort of regulation. So I think it has reinvigorated what is a much needed debate over how should these be regulated. One of the challenges that I think is getting missed or underappreciated in all this is there's no perfect testing. These models are going to have limitations. There are going to be ways to get around their rules. There is no such thing as a perfectly safe AI model from a security standpoint. That's just the way they're designed, which is a problem. It's something we've got to deal with. But the administration's position is you got to close every possible hole before you can release it. Well, then we just won't have new AI models. And of course, even if we hit the brakes, China won't. So it's a very difficult challenge, and there are good points being made all around the spectrum.
13: Well, Ina, you can understand why the government wants to treat AI systems as national security assets or threats, but AI companies, as you note, are releasing new models all the time. So what is the middle ground between self-policing or control by the U.S. government? And is the middle ground what's needed here?
20: I think it probably is. I talked to several people, Helen Toner, who used to be on OpenAI's board and is at Georgetown. Really, I think people see the best option, and it's not perfect, is some sort of very robust system of testing where the government plays a role, but maybe isn't the only power involved. But there is some sort of pre-deployment testing of these most advanced models, some sort of heads up to the government, probably not unlimited, but some period of time for testing. And then, you know, we're going to have to see. I think it's not an easily solved problem. I think the best thing right now would be for there to be more discussion between industry and government, because I also think self-regulation we've seen in tech. You know, social media was largely self-regulated and the stakes were a lot lower and there's a lot of problems. So again, I think there's a lot of good points being made by everyone. The hard part is I think people are trying to gloss over the flaws in their own position where the reality is just pretty darn complex.
13: All right, briefly, you know, last question. As you pointed out, the government still hasn't figured out how to regulate social media, which has been around for 2 decades. So how can regulation possibly keep up with AI, which is expanding exponentially?
20: We have to move faster than in many ways government is used to. I do think it's possible, but I think it means putting ideology a little bit on the backseat and being practical.
13: Ina Fried is Chief Technology Correspondent for Axios. Ina, thank you so much.
20: Thanks, Indira.
13: Here and Now is a production of NPR and WBUR. I'm Indira Lakshmanan.
0: And I'm Lisa Mullins. This is Here and Now.

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6: 91 degrees right now here at the UH campus. Between now and sunset at 8:26, we might add a couple of degrees to that. If we do, it'll feel even warmer than the heat index of 103 currently here at the UH campus. We'll have increasing clouds overnight and a low around 80. 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
7: The Constitution gives states and Congress the power to make laws governing elections. What happens when the president tries to throw that out the window? From WAMU and NPR in Washington, this is 1A. I'm Jen One.
8: And I'm Todd Zwilla.
7: Today on 1A, how the president is using his power to undermine the midterms and the electoral process.
8: Trump has issued 2 executive orders in his second term trying to change how elections are run, and he spread baseless claims of fraud in California's elections.
7: He's also appointed election deniers to key posts and pushed the DOJ to investigate voting rights groups.
8: For the latest installment of If You Can Keep It, an update. What's at stake for our democracy if election interference succeeds?
7: That's all coming up after this news.
9: Live from NPR News in Washington, I'm Amy Held. The U.S. is indicating good progress has been made toward a peace deal with Iran, while Tehran says one test is ending the fighting in Lebanon. And Israel and Hezbollah do appear to be keeping to a fragile ceasefire for the second straight day. NPR's Carrie Kahn reports.
10: Israel's foreign minister reiterated on social media what several top politicians have been saying for days. Israel will remain in the self-described security zone where its troops occupy a large swath of southern Lebanon. The exact boundaries of that zone, however, are not clear. Meanwhile, Prime Minister Benjamin Netanyahu touted the interim agreement between the U.S. and Iran as a huge success for Israel. There's widespread dissatisfaction in Israel for the U.S.-Iran preliminary plan. Israel is not part of peace talks, nor a new plan announced for a so-called deconfliction cell to ensure compliance to the ceasefire in Lebanon. Carrie Kahn, NPR News, Tel Aviv.
9: Argentina's Lionel Messi has made World Cup history this afternoon. NPR's William Jones reports.
11: After scoring a hat-trick in his country's opening game, Lionel Messi notched his 4th goal of the tournament today against Austria. That was despite missing a penalty earlier in the game. He took his total tally of World Cup goals to 17, becoming the top scorer in men's World Cup history. Messi is widely regarded as the best player of his generation. During his 2-decade career, he's been recognized as the world's best player on 8 occasions. He captained Argentina to World Cup glory in Qatar 4 years ago. At 38 years old, this could be Messi's last World Cup. And with Argentina winning today, he'll once again be playing in the knockout stage of a World Cup. William Jones, NPR News.
9: The U.S. plays again Thursday in Los Angeles against Turkey, the U.S. team coming off their first back-to-back wins in almost a century. The majority of Americans who need a kidney transplant never even make it onto an organ wait list. That's the conclusion of a new study of patients referred for the procedure, NPR's Maria Godoy reports.
2: Only 12% of people on dialysis are registered on the kidney transplant wait list. Researchers at NYU Langone wanted to know what kept them from making it onto the list. They found that patients who were unmarried, lived in rural areas, or had severe obesity were less likely to start or complete the needed evaluations. Older, poor, and Spanish-speaking patients were especially unlikely to move forward with the process. All told, fewer than 1 in 5 patients referred for a transplant made it onto the wait list. The researchers say the battery of tests and doctor visits required may be hard for patients to navigate if they lack social support. The findings appear in the Journal of the American Society of Nephrology. Maria Godoy, NPR News.
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13: Live from News 88.7 in Houston, I'm Gail DeLauder. The State Board of Education votes this week on a couple of major changes to the social studies curriculum and reading materials for Texas public schools. News 88.7's Bianca Seward says the board is hearing from parents, teachers, and students.
14: The changes include a rewrite of the social studies curriculum that would focus lessons on Texas and U.S. history while de-emphasizing world history. Another potential change adds Christian stories and texts to the proposed reading materials. Jillian Perkins, a ninth grader from outside of Beaumont, told the board the reading list overwhelmingly represents a politically conservative worldview.
15: I believe that religion and Bible reading should occur in religious schools and churches, not public schools. Public schools are for everyone, including kids of no faiths or different faiths.
14: Others welcome the change, like Bonnie Wallace, a conservative activist who lives outside of Austin.
16: This reading list will not fix every problem, but it is a good start.
14: If passed, the changes would take effect for the 2030-2031 school year. I'm Bianca Seward, News 88.7.
13: Conservative activist Stephen Hotze has lost his latest challenge to Harris County's voter registrar. The Texas Supreme Court has denied his appeal in a suit against county tax assessor-collector Annette Ramirez. He claimed the county's voter roll was bloated with tens of thousands of illegal voters who had to be purged. Election law attorney Chris Feldman says even if the suit failed, the county pays a price.
17: It's a constant barrage because Harris County has so many voters that can flip this state one way or the other. That certain people feel like attacking the integrity and credibility of our elections is an effective political tool.
13: The High Court has upheld an appeals court ruling that Hotze and his fellow plaintiffs lack the standing to sue. The Astros are in Toronto tonight to start a 3-game series against the Blue Jays. First pitch tonight is just after 6. Increasing cloudiness this evening, overnight low near 80 degrees. I'm Gail DeLauder, News 88.7.
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19: This is 1A. I'm Jen White.
20: And I'm Todd Zwillick. Today, our latest installment of our weekly politics series, If You Can Keep It. That's where we talk about the stakes of the biggest politics stories of the moment for people, for the country, and for our democracy.
19: Today, how might lawmakers respond to election interference ahead of the midterms? That was the primary question being asked during a meeting earlier this month between top Senate Democrats and election experts.
20: It all happened just weeks after President Trump signed a second executive order on elections. It gives the U.S. Postal Service, part of the Trump administration, drastic new control over who gets to vote by mail. And it's facing legal challenges as well.
19: But that's not all. The president has continued to spread unfounded claims about the insecurity of U.S. elections, including in the recent California gubernatorial and mayoral elections, which he's called rigged. He's characterizing his new order as a means to shore up trust in voting.
21: And remember, it's about voter integrity. We want to have honest voting in our country, because if you don't have honest voting, you can't have really a nation.
20: Trump's Department of Justice and FBI have also seized 2020 ballots from key voting districts and launched investigations into voting rights groups. He's also installed election denier Bill Pulte as the acting director of national intelligence. So how is the president using his power to undermine the electoral process? And what's at stake for our democracy if election interference succeeds?
19: With us in studio now is Ambassador Norman Eisen. He's the former U.S. ambassador to the Czech Republic. He's also the co-founder and executive chair of the Democracy Defenders Fund. That's a nonpartisan coalition working to protect and restore American democracy. Norm, welcome to the program.
0: Thank you for having me.
19: Also with us in studio is Eileen O'Connor. She's a senior counsel and manager in the Brennan Center's Voting Rights and Elections Program. She's also a former trial attorney in the voting section of the Civil Rights Division at the Department of Justice. Eileen, it's great to have you.
3: Thank you.
20: And as always, when we cover election interference and democracy on If You Can Keep It, we want to hear from you. What questions do you have about the president's executive orders on elections or about the state of election security in America? If you're an election official or a volunteer, or if you have been in the past, what concerns, if any, do you have about potential interference in the midterms? You can email us at 1A@WAMU.org.
19: Norm, let's just start with what the Constitution says about elections. It gives states and Congress the power to make laws governing elections, not the president. How does the Constitution define the scope of that power?
0: The president's power to touch our elections is extremely limited by the Constitution. That principle has been the case for the entirety of our two-century-plus history. We have just reaffirmed it in a case that we at the Democracy

0: piece real quick. Norm mentioned two of them. Eileen, what was the first one? What did the president attempt to do there?
1: The first one, he attempted a wide variety of things that he had no authority to do. And as Norm mentioned, it's almost entirely been blocked or is, you know, will be blocked, I think. It ranged from requiring passports or birth certificates in order to vote, trying to get the EAC, the Election Assistance Commission, to implement that in their voter registration form that they mandate. It tried to have DOJ and DHS review state voter files. That was also blocked. Tried to implement actions against states that had mail ballot grace periods, so states that allow ballots to be accepted and counted even if they arrive after Election Day, if they're postmarked by a certain time. Tried to do that both through the election, the EAC, and through DOJ. And all of those have been blocked.
2: So that was March of 2025. Mm-hmm. This March, President Trump's second executive order on elections was issued. It would give the U.S. Postal Service unprecedented control over mail-in voting. Explain how, Norm.
3: Well, the executive order includes provisions that, if it's allowed to take its full effect, could let the Postal Service withhold ballots that do not, essentially, ballots that do not meet a series of criteria that President Trump and his executive branch are seeking to impose. The Postal Service.
2: Such as?
3: Well, for example, if you do not align with a list that the federal government is attempting to build, a highly flawed list of permitted voters in the country, the federal government should not have the power to use the Postal Service as a gatekeeping function on these flawed, this save, so-called save database in the federal government of who is and is not a permitted voter.
0: Wait, Norm, is the Postal Service even tooled to do that? Even if it were legally permissible, are they geared up with the staff and the expertise to take a list of voters per the White House, essentially, and say this one gets mail, this one does not?
3: Absolutely not, Todd. There's legal obstacles, there's constitutional obstacles, but there's also logistical obstacles. Mm-hmm. Over and over again, we've seen the federal government attempt to create these interlocking databases, essentially, that would allow President Trump to pick and choose which voters' ballots can be accepted. Now, we are litigating this also, as are my colleagues at Brennan and many other civil rights orgs and others, the political actors who would be affected. And the result of that litigation has been to expose just how difficult this would be to implement. And at the moment, there was a big win in one of the cases last week, allowing that case to proceed. At the moment, we're skirmishing about whether the cases are ripe, but that is, whether the federal government has moved far along, far enough along down the path to implement. But make no mistake, this would be profoundly, once we reach the merits, profoundly illegal.
0: So that executive order gives the Postal Service sweeping new oversight into who gets to vote by mail. Second executive order also, this is an additional part, directs DHS, the Department of Homeland Security, and the Social Security Administration to create and send a list of all adult citizens living in each state to each state's chief election official. And a list like that wouldn't replace voter registration rules in any particular state. But Eileen, what would a state do with a list like that if they got it from the feds? What are they supposed to do with it?
1: That is a great question. And one of the reasons that this whole enterprise that the administration is undertaking is so damaging is it's really designed to just throw chaos into it. Mm-hmm. There's so many unknowns. There's so many questions of how would states deal with this? Some states might take the responsible approach and follow the state laws and federal laws that are in place and ensure that they don't remove eligible voters from the voter lists. Some states may just send lists out to their counties and their counties just remove voters from those lists. We don't.

0: know. There are no procedures in place because this isn't how it's supposed to work. And so we just have no idea what states would do if they got these lists.
1: Well, I want to hear from each of you on what I think is a really important question to ask, because even if the courts don't rule in the president's favor, you point it to the chaos that these executive orders are creating. But what does this ongoing baseless assault on election integrity have on the public's belief that our elections are secure? Eileen, I'll come to you first.
0: I think the whole purpose behind this is to erode the public's trust in our elections. The first executive order, you know, as Norm explained, it was so outside the bounds of anything that the executive has the authority to do. There was seemingly no way any of it could have been upheld. So what is the point of it? The point of it wasn't actually to get those changes in place. The point of it is to erode the trust that the public has in our elections. And similarly, this mail-in ballot, the mail voting executive order, this more recent one, is also just designed to throw chaos in and to just make Americans not trust our election system, so that if the results don't go a certain way this year, 2028, then there's room to, you know, challenge that, or the administration would see that there's room to challenge that.
1: Norm, your thoughts?
2: Both of the executive orders have in common focus on who is and is not a citizen entitled to vote. There's a disinformation campaign around the false claim that non-citizens are voting. In fact, the extremely conservative Heritage Foundation says that happens so infrequently that it amounts to zero statistical incidence.
1: We're speaking to Norman Eisen. He's the former U.S. ambassador to the Czech Republic. He's also the co-founder and executive chair of the Democracy Defenders Fund. Also with us, Eileen O'Connor. She's a senior counsel and manager in the Brennan Center's Voting Rights and Elections Program. Coming up, Senate Democrats and top election experts met earlier this month to plan responses to election interference scenarios. What that meeting reveals about the health of our democracy. I'm Jen White.
3: And I'm Todd Zwillick.
1: We'll be right back.
4: 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And on the roads, we've got a problem in your way on the East Sam southbound on the Ship Channel Bridge, a stall taking up the right lane. 92 Fahrenheit, 33 Celsius, feels like temps 105 and 41 right now here at the UH campus. And with more on the weather, here's ABC 13 meteorologist Elise Smith.
5: We've got a hot afternoon on our hands with temperatures climbing into the low to mid 90s. We'll still keep some fair weather cumulus out there today, but the sunshine is really going to break through for the second half of your Monday. Don't forget, heat index values today will range between 102 to 109 at times. And we keep this hot and steamy weather going all week long. Looking ahead to your Tuesday, could start off with some fair weather cumulus in the morning. Temperatures in the upper 70s. Highs will be back in the mid 90s with more sunshine. I'm meteorologist Elise Smith for News 88.7.
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7: Under our Constitution, states have broad authority to govern daily life, but that power is limited. The U.S. Constitution's Supremacy Clause allows the federal government to preempt state law. In addition, the 14th Amendment also affords due process and equal protection to those governed by state law. A clear example of this preemption is Brown versus Board of Education, where the federal government ended state-mandated racial school segregation. In our system, power is shared between state and federal governments, but when there's a conflict, federal law prevails. I'm Dean Leonard Baines.
6: From the University of Houston Law Center, this has been Briefcase. 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
1: I'm Jen White.
3: And I'm Todd Zwillick. This is 1A. It's the latest installment of our weekly politics series, If You Can Keep It.
1: We're discussing potential threats to election security during the midterms. We're here with Norman Eisen. He's the former U.S. ambassador to the Czech Republic and the co-founder and executive chair of the Democracy Defenders Fund. Also with us, Eileen O'Connor. She's a senior counsel and manager in the Brennan Center's Voting Rights and Elections Program.
3: And we're hearing from you writing in to us during the show. Ed in St. Louis messages to say, I worked as an election protection volunteer with Missouri Voter Protection Coalition. We monitor polling places on election day and assist voters who require special assistance to vote. Since 2016, I've noticed a major uptick in attempts to intimidate voters at the polls. In 2020, as I was working at polling places, there were groups of men driving by in trucks with large MAGA signs. They would yell at voters, and the police never intervened. Well, we want to hear from you. What questions do you have about the state of election security in America? If you're an election official or a volunteer like Ed, or if you have been in the past, what concerns, if any, do you have about the potential for election interference in the midterms? You can email us 1A@WAMU.org.
1: Well, last week during a confirmation hearing for nominees to the USPS Board of Governors, Michigan Democratic Senator Alyssa Slotkin questioned Jeffrey Brodsky about the president's executive order on mail-in voting. He's one of Trump's nominees for the board.
9: Do you believe that the U.S. Postal Service has a role in adjudicating who gets to vote in this country? Mr. Brodsky, do you want to start?
10: I think the Postal Service needs to receive the ballots and deliver them as quickly as possible.
9: But I have to get your approval as Board of Governor members to vote in my own state?
10: We will follow the law. And as far as I know, that's not yet the law.
1: Norm, just plainly, what's the likelihood that President Trump's executive order on mail-in voting survives all of these court challenges?
2: Like his first election takeover, EO, the second one focusing on the Postal Service is going to fail. We've seen preliminary indications of that in most recently in the ruling last week allowing the case to proceed. The courts may want to look at the actual implementation because it's such a crazy Rube Goldberg machine that the president has built with this second EO. I think voters need to know that free and fair voting will be vigorously defended. We've been through this now together as a nation since 2020, including things like those trucks driving by that Ed wrote you about, and we will all work together to make sure votes count. Voters can be confident, but it is going to be a big fight.
3: At 2020, you're referring to, of course, January 6th, the attempt to overturn that election. Even since, up until the very last month, Trump administration nominees come before the Senate for Department of Justice, U.S. Attorney, ambassadorships. They get asked by senators who won the 2020 election. And person after person, they won't answer. So it's still in front of Congress even today. Earlier this year, the FBI seized 2020 voting records from key swing districts in Georgia and Arizona. The Trump administration has also requested confidential voter files from nearly every state. And earlier this month, this was mentioned a little bit earlier, in Ohio, the FBI seized documents from a group that supports voter registration efforts in that state. So, Eileen, Ohio, Arizona, Georgia, these are all midterm battleground states or states that have battleground districts, at least. They could help determine the balance of power in Congress in November, of course. How are you interpreting the administration's actions in these states all the way up to these Senate confirmation hearings that I mentioned where would-be officials refuse to say the fact that we all know to be true, Joe Biden won the election?
0: I think there are a couple different ways to look at it. One is the backward-looking obsession with who won the 2020 election. And a lot of the Department of Justice and the administration's actions are motivated by that, just unable to let go, just unable to accept what the results of the 2020 election were. You know, that's the raid in Fulton County to get those ballots was based, you know, the affidavit underlying the warrant was based on, you know, lies about the 2020 election. The fact that folks who come before the Senate, you know, refuse to answer that question. Again, that's just this obsession. But then the forward-looking is the efforts to undermine American confidence in our electoral results that we've seen, but also really sinister, I think, efforts to tamp down civic engagement. And so what you saw in Ohio was really outrageous. This attack on a nonpartisan, nonprofit organization that registers voters, gets them out to the polls, does all the good work that is necessary to keep our democracy robust, to keep people engaged, to make it accessible for voters in Ohio. And so attacking them, and presumably that may be the first of several, that's sort of sending a message to folks who do this sort of work, you know, watch out, we're coming after you. And so that's another, in addition to trying to damage the confidence of Americans in our system, also trying to make people scared to do the engagement that's necessary for a robust democracy.
11: Well, one of you has a question about that raid in Fulton County. Zach emails, earlier this year, former Director of National Intelligence Tulsi Gabbard was part of the FBI raid of the Fulton County, Georgia election offices. I haven't heard much about any fallout of what happened there. Have there been any legal challenges, executive orders, or other consequences, either for the administration or elections as a result of those actions? Eileen, any updates?
0: So I believe that Fulton County is still engaged in a legal dispute with the Department of Justice over that raid. I do think one effect of that, which we've seen in courts across the country, in federal courts across the country, is that the Department of Justice is no longer being afforded the presumption by the courts that they have done their homework, that they are being honest and upfront, that they are doing the high quality work that until last year was expected of and received from attorneys at the Department of Justice. As you know, the staff at the Department of Justice, the career staff, has undergone a huge shift, and you no longer have the same folks who were doing the hard work, administration after administration, Republican, Democrat, doing that work now. And it's, you know, it's damaged the Department of Justice's reputation, and indeed courts across the country and other jurisdictions, you know, outside of Georgia, are questioning what attorneys from the Department of Justice are saying, and, you know, looking much harder at what may be presented by an FBI agent for a warrant than they would have previously.
11: I just want to mention briefly here that we recently had a conversation about the Justice Department's use of the grand jury process and some of the corruption that's been unveiled in the midst of their let's say the change of approach to how they're using grand juries. You can find that conversation over at the 1A.org under the If You Can Keep It series tab.
3: Meanwhile, you mentioned the FBI, DOJ, election deniers installed in important positions, both public and not so well known in agencies like that. Kash Patel, who directs the FBI, prominent election denier. Jeanine Pirro, U.S. attorney for the District of Columbia, famous for her election denial rhetoric on Fox News before she was hired by Donald Trump. And you just mentioned, or Zach just mentioned, Tulsi Gabbard, the former director of National Intelligence. She's gone now, but the new acting is Bill Pulte. We've talked about him on this show before. He worked in the Federal Housing Administration, helped Donald Trump prosecute some of his enemies. He's an election denier, too, a very public one. And now he's in charge, at least acting as DNI. Norm, how do you think people in these, I mentioned the high profile ones, there are many dozens in less high profile positions. As a former DOJ official, you would know about them, but how does that affect any races that the president might claim are going to be fraudulent in November if he loses them?
2: Well, the installation of Mr. Pulte is a very important example at Democracy Defenders Fund. We represent Dr. Lisa Cook. We've litigated that case all the way up to the Supreme Court. That attempted termination of Dr. Cook was based on a baseless allegations that Mr. Pulte made about Dr. Cook. they were, as a result, enjoined by a federal court. That injunction remains in place. And Pulte has been involved in so many others of these cases. Attorney General Tish James, for example, that's a case that was thrown out by the courts, and then grand juries refused to charge that case. So having somebody as the Director of National Intelligence acting, who's shown such a propensity without foundation to attack the president's perceived enemies is concerning. Again, the good news is, in all of these cases, powerful pushback. We also represent Fulton County, where there's an effort going on now to obtain the names of election workers, and we've moved to quash that subpoena, and that's being litigated in court. So voters should know, as bad as the election denial surge is, all of us in the democracy movement are working together to push back on it.
11: And what stands out to me, though, is that we hear a lot about the president's actions. You hear about the subpoenas, you hear about the indictments, you hear about the grand jury convenings, and we hear less about the work pushing back. Part of that is because President Trump is one of the largest bully pulpits in the world. And so how are you thinking about the importance of not just doing the work you're doing, but also making sure the public is aware that you're pushing back in this way, Eileen?
12: That's a great question. The Brennan Center does a lot of communications work, and that's definitely one, you know, that's one of our core modes of doing the work that we do in the democracy space. You know, we're not the litigators usually, but making sure that people do understand what is happening. So we do, you know, lots of, you know, podcasts and writing and things like that, but also a lot of work with election officials and helping election officials also get their messages out, because they are, you know, the ones who can best explain to all of their constituents, yes, these are safe and secure elections, and here are the ways you can engage, and here are the rules. You know, they are the professionals who are running those elections. So our work with election officials is also very helpful, I think, in reassuring, you know, Americans that this elections will continue. They will continue to be safe and secure, and there will be little bumps here and there, but they will continue.
11: Norm, same question to you. And I just want to remind people that the Democracy Defenders Fund is a nonpartisan organization. So you're not working on behalf of a political party, you're working on behalf of the American people as a whole.
2: That's right. And in fact, we are comprised of those right, left, and center. A number of notable conservatives work with us or serve on our board, whether it's Judge Michael Luttig or Stephen Risher, the former Republican, very conservative Maricopa County Recorder, Bill Kristol, many others who do this work. And we think of it as being work that you do in the court of law, where we have over 300 cases and matters, including focusing on elections, but also in the court of public opinion, where it's very important to talk about them. I will say that in both of those courts, these efforts have suffered substantial losses, as happened in the attempted coup of 2020. And since, we have not had a single successful incident of election sabotage. So as bad as it is, as a former ambassador, this is something I'm used to seeing in totalitarian regimes, not our own country. But as bad as it is, the pushback has been strong to defend voters. And they should know, turnout, your vote will be free and fair. And in fact, we have seen record high turnout over the past 17 months since January 2025 as voters express their opposition to these kind of anti-democratic moves.
11: We're speaking to Norman Eisen of the Democracy Defenders Fund and Eileen O'Connor of the Brennan Center.
3: Well, let's talk about California. We're looking forward to the midterms, but there have been primaries already. California just recently had mayoral race in Los Angeles gubernatorial elections, as Jen mentioned earlier. And President Trump attacked California's historically slow vote counting process as rigged. He got right in there, and because his chosen candidate didn't win, he called the whole thing rigged. Now, here's House Speaker Mike Johnson fanning those flames for Donald Trump in the Capitol. Listen.
13: Some of these efforts are so diabolical and so far upstream it is impossible to prove. But I think everybody knows instinctively something is wrong here.
3: Now, this is tennis without the net. So far upstream and so diabolical, you can't possibly prove it. This is not Donald Trump himself, but this is Mike Johnson. He has a long history of doing this kind of thing on Trump's behalf, blaming undocumented people for non-citizen voting, for which he has no evidence. So while the president and the House Speaker's claims of fraud are clearly unfounded, California, Eileen, provided an opportunity for Trump here with their slow vote count. Also, it gave an opening. It's not an excuse for him to jump in and lie to people, but they did provide an opening with a very, very slow count. What can California do better to tighten this up and make it harder for Donald Trump to undermine their election?
12: I would hate to put this on California because...
3: I tried to stipulate that it's not their fault.
12: Right. You know, as we just heard, it's impossible to prove that it was fraudulent because it wasn't. In terms of, I think it right now just goes back to messaging and making sure people understand the count took a long time because they were following the rules that they had in place. Different states have different rules about how you can cast a ballot, how the ballots are counted. You know, one of the details people don't realize, like when you can start processing the ballots. Mm-hmm. Some states don't allow election workers to start opening the ballots and processing them before election day. And that might not sound like it takes a long time, but it does when you're talking about millions of envelopes that need to be opened. So there are ways that states can, you know, change their rules to make sure that things are, you know, done as quickly as possible. In an election year, it does not make sense to change your election rules because that just inserts chaos into the process. But I think here it's a public messaging issue. It's getting the people to understand what the process is.
11: We're speaking to Eileen O'Connor. She's senior counsel and manager in the Brennan Center's Voting Rights and Elections Program. Also with us, Norman Eisen. He's the former U.S. ambassador to the Czech Republic and the co-founder and executive chair of the Democracy Defenders Fund. Still to come, the SAVE Act has stalled in the Senate, but some states have taken up election reform in their own legislatures, where election laws are changing when we return. I'm Jen White.
3: And I'm Todd Swiller.
11: This is 1A.

0: At 2:38, it's 1A here on your NPR station, News 88.7. 92 with the heat index of 105 right now here at the UH campus. Back out on the roads, he said. We've got a wreck on the South Loop. 610 eastbound at Alameda. A couple of right lanes taken up there. And still have a stall at last check on the southbound side of the East Sam on the Ship Channel Bridge.
1: Firefighters are anticipating a busy summer in the West. The U.S. Forest Service says it is ahead of its hiring goals, but some Westerners are worried by downsizing at the agency.
2: These layoffs at the federal level are presenting risk as to our ability to respond to major wildfires.
1: I'm Mary Louise Kelly. Concerns over wildfire staffing on All Things Considered from NPR News.
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3: We've heard plenty about the toll large data centers might take on water and energy demand in Texas, but how might they also affect the weather and climate around them, including here in Houston, where it's already plenty hot enough? We find out on the next Houston Matters.
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7: Back to our conversation in a moment, but first a word about what's coming up on Wednesday. Defense Secretary Pete Hegseth has blocked or delayed the promotions of more than a dozen black and female senior officers. He's also dismissed several high-ranking black and female officers, according to The Atlantic. Writer Clint Smith spoke to two dozen black members of the military about feeling betrayed by the Trump administration's policies. They include active and retired troops and federal civilian employees. We'll talk to Clint Smith on Wednesday. If you're a black current or former member of the U.S. military or a civilian employee, how do you feel about this administration's actions? And if you could speak directly to Secretary Hegseth about how you've served this country, what would you tell him? Leave us a voicemail at 855-236-1212 or leave a message with our app, 1A Vox Pop, and you can share your message anonymously if you'd like. And we'll get to your thoughts on Wednesday. Now back to concerns about election interference in the midterms. We're here with Norman Eisen. He's the former U.S. ambassador to the Czech Republic and the co-founder and executive chair of the Democracy Defenders Fund. Also with us, Eileen O'Connor. She's a senior counsel and manager in the Brennan Center's Voting Rights and Elections Program.
8: Well, President Trump has tried passing his election agenda through Congress. He's come up against a brick wall so far. Called the United States Senate, three election-focused bills, the SAVE Act, the Save America Act, and the Make Elections Great Again, or MEGA Act, would require proof of citizenship to register to vote and eliminate online and mail-in voter registration all across America. So far, none of these efforts have passed the Senate. Here's the president earlier this year talking about the SAVE Act.
9: I think the elections are so rigged, and we have to do something about it, and we're going to do something about it. But we cannot continue to have, and frankly, the Senate and the House, they ought to get together and they ought to pass the Save America Act so that you have a voter ID. And it's so important you have proof of citizenship, little thing like proof of citizenship, and mail-in voting, which is so crooked.
8: Now, as we've already noted earlier in the show, it is already illegal for non-citizens to vote, and non-citizen voting is extremely rare, according to all the credible studies.
7: And we should also note here that President Trump has voted using mail-in voting himself.
8: Repeatedly.
7: Yeah, so himself. Just wanted to remind folks
8: and
7: of that
8: And his party
7: well.
8: Has begged him to back off of the attacks on mail-in voting because it is becoming increasingly popular and convenient for his mm-hmm. own voters. So operatives in his own party wish he wouldn't do this, but he's focused on it. Here's one study, the Center for Election Innovation and Research. We're talking about non-citizen voting. They found that in Michigan, here's an example, election officials identified 16 credible cases of non-citizen voting in the 2024 general election out of 5.7 million total votes. I can't do the arithmetic, but do it if you'd like. The president has repeatedly called on Republican senators now to eliminate the filibuster and pass the SAVE Act, but so far they haven't done it. They told him they do not have the votes. The president is back for more. Last week, he upped the pressure on Congress when he rescinded his own nominee for Director of National Intelligence. That's Jay Clayton, the U.S. Attorney in Manhattan. He also threatened to block the extension of the Foreign Intelligence Surveillance Act, critical national security legislation, unless the Senate also passes the SAVE Act. And we mentioned Bill Pulte. He's in the mix here. It's a big mess of the president forcing his view on a Senate where Republicans don't want to pass this. Norm, why are senators, even some senators who call themselves supporters of Donald Trump, why are they so resistant on the SAVE Act?
10: It starts with where we began the show with the Constitution and laws. There's no proper role of this kind for the president or for the federal government. This is really a question that is left to the states. And the effects of these policies would be, as Trump's own political consultants keep telling him, actually to cramp his own base. Many of his voters do not have the forms of ID. For example, women who marry and change their names, their birth certificate is not an adequate form of identification anymore. Many of his voters and all American voters don't have passports. Rural voters who count on mail-in voting. So the SAVE Act would be a disaster for all voters, including for Republican voters. That's the second part of it. And then finally, it would require a change to the filibuster rules where 60 votes are needed to move legislation. And there's not support to change that rule with the Senate current majority perhaps looking at a political future very soon where they're going to want to use that rule to stop legislation. So for all those reasons, it is DOA, but the president just doesn't get it and keeps escalating.
7: Well, we heard from Maggie in Virginia who emails, Trump has lost touch with reality. To him, elections are only fair if he wins. Elections are rigged if he doesn't. He believes that by laying the ground for being able to claim rigged elections in the future, he can get away with it. Unfortunately, to this point, that has generally been true. No one holds him accountable in this or any regard. Congressional Republicans and the Supreme Court must grow a spine and be the check on executive power that the founding fathers envisioned to keep balance in our federal system. I'm grateful that Virginia offers the option for people to vote absentee in every election. I appreciate that I can fulfill my right to vote without needing to deal with hours-long lines on election day. Now, despite the SAVE Act stalling in the Senate, at least 10 states have passed legislation reflecting one or more of President Trump's preferred election policies that since he resumed office in 2025. Eileen, what are some of these new state election laws and where will voters experience them firsthand this November?
11: So some of the new laws that you're referring to, I think, probably haven't yet taken effect because there are various states that have tried to implement the part of the SAVE Act, you know, that would require a passport or a birth certificate. That doesn't work with the current federal postcard, basically the current way that any voter in the United States is supposed to be able to register to vote. There are some states that may, you know, split and have two different, like Arizona has federal only voters. And those are the ones who didn't provide the passport or the birth certificate or some other proof of citizenship. So that's one way that voters may begin to feel that. I don't think any of those changes are going into effect this year, but there may be other states you see where you have a separate federal and state voter rolls.
7: Well, last week, Michigan Democratic Senator Alyssa Slotkin introduced the Protect Our Polls Act, which, if passed, would block President Trump from deploying soldiers and federal law enforcement agents ahead of midterm elections. And the bill comes after President Trump said he would not rule out sending Guard troops of ICE agents to the polls. Norm, how else are we seeing Democratic-led states pushing back against potential election interference or intimidation?
10: In California, they've passed legislation that would limit and create liability for those who wrongly interfere in elections. In other states, they've expanded their attorney general, a very successful attorney general litigation campaign that has stopped Trump again and again. They've added additional litigators. In other states, they've increased funding for poll workers protecting the casting of ballots. So the states are getting ready for this unprecedented onslaught that we've seen. And I think voters should feel confident that the pro-voter majority in this country, it's a supermajority in polls. You see high, high numbers of the American people who believe in the nonpartisan administration of elections and frown on these kinds of shenanigans and don't believe that the 2020 election was stolen, supporting this. So Donald Trump and the election deniers are up against a very substantial set of hurdles. And so far, they've been tripped up, even in the United States Supreme Court, which we at Democracy Defenders Fund worked on this case, ruled that Trump cannot freely deploy the National Guard for these kinds of shenanigans. So the obstacles are there to allow free and fair voting, the obstacles for the election deniers.
8: Now, one of the very public concerns of pro-democracy Democrats and Republicans, people of good faith across the political spectrum, has been, what's the plan? What's the plan when the election interference comes? The writing is not on one wall. It's on every wall, and the president has tried it before. So the assumption, they say, should be it's going to happen. So in this case, Democrats or elected Republicans of good faith, what is the plan for when it happens? That's been the question, and a lot of people feel like they have not heard enough. Norm, you were in a meeting, I think, within the last month with, I believe, Senate Democrats going over this question of sort of a war game, a war table about what to do when. Take us inside that meeting. What was discussed?
10: Well, it was convened by Senate Minority Leader Schumer, and it was a big square table with about 14 senators and representatives of civil society and elections experts. The Brennan Center was represented there. In my capacity, I was asked to, was a tabletop exercise role playing, what's every different way the election can be attacked and how would we respond? And everybody had a different role, the senators, the civil society representatives. I played the Republican election lawyer and attorney general whose mission was to attack the election. I've done that often in tabletop exercises because I've been litigating for so long. And we went through every major scenario and talked about how pro-democracy forces, irrespective of party, can step up to defend. What if ballots or voting machines are seized, as we've seen in Fulton County? What if there are criminal investigations, as we just saw in Ohio? What if the litigation system is abused, as we saw in 2020 with those 63 cases, to attempt to block certification of elections? What if ICE or the National Guard is deployed? And there are good, strong moves. And I believe the courts ultimately and the court of public opinion will hold if and when those things are tried. And of course, many of them, the preliminary skirmishes are happening now. This is not a fantasy. But as I say, voters can know the pushback is very strong.
8: You mentioned courts and voters. They're up to the challenge. What about Democrats and Republicans of good faith? There's a lot of criticism out there that they are not stepping up. There's no credible threat. Hey, in the future, you'll go to jail. You'll be impeached. We're going to use our power to prevent you. And I've read a lot of people, not just Democrats, complaining that that type of deterrent doesn't seem to be there by elected officials.
10: Well, flipping to the other side of the hill, Minority Leader of the House, Hakeem Jeffries, has been very strong that if, as is expected, the House changes hands, there will be accountability, there will be investigations. States are moving legislation to hold those who do wrong accountable. In the ICE arena, for example, we're seeing prosecutions. DAs have banded together to prosecutions of those who have violated the law in manhandling protesters. And DAs have banded together to say we will hold people accountable. So I think there will be strong accountability in the future.
7: I want to quickly touch on something, Eileen, that we haven't really spoken about yet, and that's the effect of all of this on local election offices, how they function, how willing people are to be election workers in the current climate.
11: Mm-hmm. Yeah, one thing I wanted to add to what Norm is saying was that in addition to, you know, Senate Democrats doing tabletop exercises across the country, you know, there are thousands of election offices. Our election administration system is very spread out across the country. Election officials as well have been doing these tabletop exercises for years now, have been preparing for all of the what ifs, and so are very much hard at work. Republican and Democrat elected officials, the secretaries of state, a lot of Republican secretaries of state are pushing back against what the administration wants. But to your question, the impact on election offices has been, you know, devastating. People understandably do not want to be subject to the type of harassment and intimidation, you know, that they faced, particularly in 2020. Fulton County, you know, election workers there were treated just inhumanely. It was terrible. So it is getting, it's harder to recruit, you know, and these are not high paying, you know, people who are just poll workers, you know, our election day, our election season workers are, you know, a lot of them are volunteers. They're not well paid. They're doing it out of a sense of civic duty and are being, you know, the incentives are not there. And similarly, we've had a lot of, you know, very seasoned election officials, the, you know, the professionals, the county recorders, the folks who run our elections, stepping aside because they're just not up for the maltreatment that they've been getting.
7: Well, that takes us to this question from Jim in Omaha, who emails, I'm scared of Trump's election interference, but realistically, as a voter, what can I do? Calling my congresspeople has never had any effect. Briefly, Norm, what do you think?
10: The ultimate safeguard of American democracy is Americans, and it has been for our entire 250-year history. Certainly voting, you can volunteer to be an election worker in a poll or otherwise. We need you very badly. Stay informed. Keep on top of how we can keep it. I'm going to suggest the new show, How We Can Keep It. And talk to your friends and your family. You can get them to work in elections, to vote, and knock down this terrible disinformation, these lies. So there's so much voters and Americans can do.
7: Well, we'll leave the conversation there for now. That's Norman Eisen. He's former U.S. ambassador to the Czech Republic. He's also the co-founder and executive chair of the Democracy Defenders Fund. Also with us today, Eileen O'Connor. She's a senior counsel and manager in the Brennan Center's Voting Rights and Elections Program. Norm, Eileen, thanks for speaking with us.
10: Thank you.
7: Thank you. Today's producer was Lauren Hamilton. This program comes to you from WAMU, part of American University in Washington, distributed by NPR. I'm Jen White.
8: And I'm Todd Swillick.
7: Thanks for listening, and we'll talk more again. We'll talk more tomorrow. This is 1A.

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1: 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Out on the roads, we have a pair of wrecks right now. Westbound I-10, Baytown East Freeway before the 610 East Loop in the right lanes. And on the North Sam westbound, wreck after the North Toll Plaza.
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1: What you saw and felt outdoors is what we'll have the entire week. Right now it's 92 with a heat index of 105. 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
6: Iranians have agreed to invite IAEA inspectors back into their country. That is a major milestone for the American people.
7: Vice President J.D. Vance says the U.S. and Iran have made some key agreements at peace talks in Switzerland.
8: It's Monday, June 22nd, and this is All Things Considered from NPR News.
7: I'm Scott Detrow.
8: And I'm Juana Summers. The moving trucks are once again returning to 10 Downing Street.
7: British Prime Minister Keir Starmer is stepping down, setting the stage for a seventh prime minister in a 10-year stretch.
9: He was there really because people wanted a change from the Conservatives, but not because there was great enthusiasm for him.
8: Plus, seeing the U.S. through the eyes of World Cup tourists.
10: I just hadn't prepared myself for how much we'd be wowed by Kansas City and the people and the vibe.
7: I don't know why he was so surprised. That story is coming up after this summary of the day's news.
8: Live from NPR News in Washington, I'm Amy Held. Peace talks in Switzerland ended today with the U.S. and Iran agreeing to a roadmap to reach a final deal. As NPR's Jackie Northam reports, one concession the Trump administration made is to temporarily allow Iran to sell oil on the world market that includes in the U.S.
11: The Treasury Department lifted oil sanctions on Iran for the next 60 days. This gives Iran a huge economic boost after years of having to sell crude and other petroleum products at cut rates, largely on the black market. The move is part of the interim agreement between the U.S. and Iran that was reached last week. Treasury Secretary Scott Bessent wrote on social media that the oil waivers follow Iran's commitment to open the Strait of Hormuz and to allow international nuclear inspectors back into the country. There have been punitive sanctions on Iranian oil for decades. Exporters there have relied on so-called shadow fleets of old tankers to move crude, primarily to China. Jackie Northam, NPR News.
8: Groups tied to the artificial intelligence industry are spending tens of millions of dollars to influence elections, from congressional to local races. As NPR's Shannon Bond reports, the midterms have become a proxy battle in the war over how AI should be regulated.
12: AI-focused super PACs have already spent over $43 million on congressional races this cycle, according to Open Secrets, a nonprofit that tracks campaign spending. Two groups stand out. One is funded by investors in OpenAI. It warns that too much regulation will stifle innovation. Another set of super PACs is funded in part by rival Anthropic, which has called for more AI regulation. In some races, the groups are jumping in on opposite sides, like in New York's 12th congressional district, where they've collectively spent more than $15 million supporting and opposing State Assemblyman Alex Boris, all in a bid to shape how future regulations might be written. Shannon Bond, NPR News.
8: Around 1 in 5 adults say they have taken a GLP-1 obesity drug at some point. NPR's Sydney Lupkin reports when health insurers say no, that may not be the last word.
3: If your insurer won't cover Zepbound or Wegovy, there are steps you can take. Read the fine print on your policy. While many plans don't cover these drugs for obesity alone, they may cover them for obstructive sleep apnea or to reduce the risk of heart attacks or strokes. Check with your insurer to make sure your documentation for these conditions made it to the right place. Be prepared to appeal. Dr. Caleb Alexander is a professor of epidemiology and medicine at the Johns Hopkins Bloomberg School of Public Health.
13: I know it's hard to imagine, but there will come a day when we no longer see these access barriers for GLP-1s.
3: Meantime, if you're struggling with insurance, your doctor's office may have staff that's able to help. Sydney Lupkin, NPR News.
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14: Live from News 88.7 in Houston, I'm Gail DeLauder. We're currently looking at a large plume of smoke east of the city, and we have a reporter on the way to the scene. The State Board of Education votes this week on major changes for Texas public schools. They're considering a rewrite of the social studies curriculum that would focus lessons on Texas and U.S. history and de-emphasize world history. The board is also considering adding Christian Bible stories to the official list of reading materials. James Hallmick with the Texas State Teachers Association spoke before the board.
15: When schools require religious texts and interpretations, it put teachers at the impossible position of navigating conflicting beliefs among families.
14: If passed, the changes would take effect in 2030. Houston will host 4 more FIFA World Cup matches before the tournament ends next month. Houston Host Committee President Chris Canetti told today's Hello Houston Fan Fest attendance is nearly 20% above expectations. Anyone attending needs to prepare.
16: Have a plan. If you just try to show up, I think it might be a challenge for you. Have a plan. Know your route of transportation, your arrival times, your entry point. Know what you can and can't bring into the venue.
14: Fans can watch all World Cup matches at FanFest. Harris County commissioners are planning to appoint an interim director of the Flood Control District this week. News 88.7 Sarah Gruno says it appears commissioners will discuss appointing Marcus Stuckett during an executive session on Thursday.
17: Stuckett has been employed by the Flood Control District since 2015. It comes after former executive director Tina Peterson submitted her resignation after giving a presentation on delayed flood bond projects. In her resignation letter, Peterson said conversations about her role have become a distraction.
14: The Flood Control District is also having virtual meetings on FEMA's newly drafted flood maps. I'm Gail DeLauder, News 88.7.
18: 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Other contributors include the estate of Joan B. Kroc, whose bequest serves as an enduring investment in the future of public radio and seeks to help NPR produce programming that meets the highest standards of public service in journalism and cultural expression.
19: This is All Things Considered from NPR News. I'm Juana Summers.
7: And I'm Scott Detrow. Vice President J.D. Vance says Iran has agreed to allow U.N. nuclear inspectors back into the country.
6: That is a major milestone for the American people and the first step in permanently denuclearizing or permanently ending a nuclear weapons program in Iran.
7: Iran's foreign ministry spokesperson told Iran state media that their interaction with the International Atomic Energy Agency will continue as usual and in accordance with Iranian law. Vice President Vance made the announcement from Switzerland after the first day of nuclear talks. NPR White House correspondent Franco Ordonez just returned from Switzerland and joins us from the White House. Hi, Franco.
20: Hey, Scott.
7: What more can you tell us about this first round of talks?
20: Yeah, Vice President Vance was joined by Trump's chief negotiator, Steve Witkoff, and son-in-law, Jared Kushner, for that first day of high-level talks. Now, Vance has obviously been at center stage for the high-stakes negotiations, and he spoke very positively about the progress they're making. He said the two sides also established a framework to reopen the Strait of Hormuz, including demining the waterway. They also created a mechanism to help maintain the ceasefire in Lebanon, including a line of communication to basically contain any incidents and prevent things from escalating.
6: We laid a very good foundation for a successful final deal. The final deal is the house. We set the foundation. We haven't built the house, but we've laid a successful foundation to get to a good place for the American people.
20: Now, that deconfliction line is particularly key considering how unpredictable fighting has been between Israel and Iran-backed Hezbollah fighters in Lebanon. You know, there are a lot of concerns that Israel could play a spoiler role in this deal if it can't hold off in attacking Lebanon.
0: UN inspectors, of course, feels quite familiar. How significant is it that they're likely returning to Iran?
20: Yeah, I mean, the potential for this happening is a big deal. I mean, one of the challenges has been that no one, or at least no one in the international community, has had, you know, basically a good grasp of Iran's nuclear activity. Vance says they're having active conversations with inspectors from the UN's International Atomic Energy Agency. And as you say, what's particularly interesting is that these same UN inspectors were a big part of President Obama's nuclear deal with Iran, the one that Trump ended and continues to criticize as weak.
0: Yeah. These agreements, though, do feel like they're worth pointing out, though, especially considering that over the weekend, President Trump was again threatening more strikes.
20: Yeah, the Iranians threatened to pull out of the talks after Trump threatened those strikes. And it shows that just how delicate these talks are going to be moving forward. I mean, there's still some very challenging issues that need to be resolved. So I expect some more touch and go moments.
0: One other thing that I think kind of harkens back to that deal that Trump has long criticized, and this is this proposal to release billions of Iranian frozen assets contingent on their cooperation. What did the vice president say about that?
20: Yeah, he said there was a plan proposed that if Iran was permitted to access those funds, that the U.S. and Qatar would oversee how the money is spent. Vance actually credited Jared Kushner with coming up with the scenario where the money would go to buy American goods, including soy, wheat, and corn, though it's not really clear Iran has any need for those products. And Vance did not give any details, and it also just seems tough to enforce.
0: That is NPR White House correspondent Franco Ordonez just off the plane. Thank you so much.
20: Thank you, Scott.
19: In Colombia, a far-right political outsider endorsed by President Trump has won a narrow victory in the country's presidential runoff election. Reporter John Otis has more.
21: Abelardo de la Espria, a criminal defense lawyer who has never before held political office, won a razor-thin victory last night,

0: government build 10 mega prisons.
1: Comienza una misión histórica.
0: In his victory speech, from behind a bulletproof glass shield, De La Espriella said, "We are beginning a historic mission to recuperate our security." He added, "I will be a president who understands that there is no freedom without security, no democracy without authority." De La Espriella's victory reflects a broader shift across Central and South America, where right-wing presidents now govern much of the region. And unlike the left-wing Petro, who clashed with President Trump and had his U.S. visa canceled, De La Espriella promises close ties to Washington.
2: President Trump has already congratulated the candidate, and last night he invited the president-elect to come up to Washington.
0: That's Carolina Barco, a former Colombian foreign minister. She said the two sides can cooperate on security, migration, trade, and Venezuela, Colombia's next-door neighbor. Rather than a problem, many Colombians view De La Espriella's lack of political experience as a plus.
3: Petro fue concejal.
0: Oscar Mejia, who voted for De La Espriella, points out that outgoing President Petro previously served as a city councilman, mayor, and senator, but called his government a big disappointment. You don't need political experience to be president, he says. Critics claim De La Espriella has an authoritarian streak. They compare him to Nayib Bukele. He's the president of El Salvador, who has violated democratic norms and put more than 2% of that country's adult population behind bars in a sweeping crackdown on gangs. Still, Bogota political analyst Sandra Borda says De La Espriella might prove to be more moderate.
4: If you are Abelardo and you get the support of the private sector and the Colombian elites, you're not going to have a lot of need from, you know, authoritarian sort of measures.
0: Indeed, following his narrow victory, De La Espriella was already toning down his radical rhetoric and reaching out to the losing side. Even if you didn't vote for me, your rights will be respected, he said. You will never have to be afraid of thinking differently. My aim is to win your trust. For NPR News, I'm John Otis in Bogota, Colombia.
5: Every year, the government recruits some of the brightest experts and advocates in their fields to work in a largely volunteer program advising federal agencies on science and research. But the Trump administration has dismissed hundreds of these experts from their committees. NPR's Katie Riddle looked closely at the science that has been lost on one urgent issue.
6: A turning point for Nisha McCray was her 30th birthday. She had COVID, and that day she realized she wasn't recovering nearly as fast as other people.
7: On my birthday, it dawned on me when I woke up and couldn't breathe for the fifth week in a row. This is a signal. This is going to be with me for a little bit longer.
6: That was 6 years ago. She's still suffering now from long COVID, fatigue, heart palpitations, shortness of breath. She's one of 14 people, doctors, patients, other experts and advocates, who agreed to work together on a committee to think about how best to treat long COVID. But before this federal advisory committee even got going, she got this letter from the Department of Health and Human Services, or HHS.
7: Thank you for your service as a member of the Advisory Committee on Long COVID, or ACLC. I am writing to inform you that your appointment to the ACLC is being terminated, effective immediately.
6: By some estimates, there are more than 18 million people in the U.S. with long COVID. These numbers run a few years behind. There could be even more people now battling the disease. Researchers say the condition now represents one of the nation's most significant chronic health challenges, affecting the heart, lungs, brain, and nervous system. Among other costs, this adds up to billions of dollars in lost earnings. McCray says as a patient, she sees firsthand how urgently more research is needed into this subject.
7: I could have a great 3 months where I'm operating at 60, 70% of my baseline with my medications and treatment plan from my providers. And then all of a sudden, there can be a day that I overexert myself because of chronic fatigue, and I am out for a week.
6: She says many providers that she's seen just don't understand long COVID. Alexandra Yance was also on that advisory committee. She's a pediatrician at George Washington University. She says she and other doctors are desperate for more tools to treat this disease.
8: We need new therapeutics. We don't really have anything that is truly disease modifying in terms of regulating kind of the immune dysregulation that we see.

0: Researchers don't know exactly how many kids in the U.S. have had long COVID. Yant says some estimates put it in the millions.
1: Potentially 6 million kids. In context, that's more than asthma.
0: She's one of a few pediatricians in the U.S. who specialize in this disease. Kids come from all over the country to see her. Even for experts like her, she says there's many patients for whom she just doesn't have answers.
1: It's so horrible. It's so frustrating.
0: Some of her patients are relatively functional. Others have things like chronic fatigue, shortness of breath, and nervous system disorders that are debilitating.
1: I have one patient that can't even talk to a friend on the phone for more than a minute.
0: Representatives from HHS did not respond to a request for comment on this story. The federal government said in an executive order that the reason they terminated this and other committees was to minimize government waste. But experts say that this kind of challenging healthcare issue is exactly the sort of thing these committees are designed to address. COVID is still a newcomer in the world of infectious disease.
2: Because we don't know a lot about it, you probably want to have a number of different experts involved, musculoskeletal, neurologists, infectious disease people, occupational medicine.
0: Michael Abrams wrote a report on these terminated committees. He works for an advocacy group called Public Citizen. He says the system of federal advisory committees has been working well for decades.
2: Being really a way for us to harness the best and brightest volunteers at the highest level for some of the most important questions.
0: Across federal agencies, more than 100 of these advisory committees have been terminated. The administration has not said if or when many of them, including the long COVID committee, will return. Katie Riddle, NPR News.
3: 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I'm David Pittman. If you're anywhere in the eastern part or southern part of Houston, you're getting a pretty good look right now, I would bet. A rather spectacular fire is happening at Kellogg in Manchester. It's an industrial fire of some sort. We do have our Tom Perumian on the way to the scene there to get more details. We're also working to get Houston fire officials on the line to give us more on what's behind that fire. Again, at Kellogg in Manchester, a big plume of black smoke related to an industrial fire. Elsewhere on the roads, westbound side of I-10, Baytown East Freeway, before the 610 East Loop, we've got a wreck in the right lanes here, backed up to John Ralston. It looks like that earlier wreck on the North Sam, westbound direction after the North Toll Plaza has been cleared. One heading in on the Southwest Freeway also just cleared, northbound 69 at Shepherd, and we've got another one southbound 69 the East Tex, right before I-45. 92 Fahrenheit, 33 Celsius, feels like temps 103 and 39 right now here at the UH campus. And here's ABC 13.
4: We've got a hot afternoon on our hands with temperatures climbing into the low to mid 90s. We'll still keep some fair weather cumulus out there today, but the sunshine is really going to break through for the second half of your Monday. Don't forget, heat index values today will range between 102 to 109 at times. And we keep this hot and steamy weather going all week long. Looking ahead to your Tuesday, could start off with some fair weather cumulus in the morning, temperatures in the upper 70s. Highs will be back in the mid 90s with more sunshine. I'm meteorologist Elise Smith for News 88.7.
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9: And I'm Juana Summers. To mark this country's 250th anniversary, we're bringing you stories that illustrate American life, liberty, and the pursuit of happiness. It's a series we're calling America in Pursuit. Today, NPR religion correspondent Jason DeRose takes us to Rhode Island, where the American understanding of religious liberty has its origins.
10: At the First Baptist Church in America, in Providence, Rhode Island, the congregation has been gathering to sing and pray for nearly 400 years. On a recent Sunday, Kiana Moore Folgo helped lead worship.
11: Good morning, church.
12: Good morning.
10: The congregation regularly remembers the contributions their founder made to the American experiment.
11: Roger Williams gathered the First Baptist Church in America in 1638. On the bedrock of religious liberty and its principle of soul freedom and the separation of church and state.
10: Soul freedom, the idea that everyone has the right to approach the divine however they'd like.
13: Roger Williams was a refugee from England to begin with.
10: That's First Baptist member J. Stanley Lemons, who's also a professor emeritus of American history at Rhode Island College. Williams fled England because Puritans, like himself, were being persecuted by the government and the Anglican Church. He settled in Massachusetts, where he could practice his faith freely until his religious ideas evolved. He was starting to question his Puritan beliefs.
13: He soon got in trouble there and was eventually, in 1635, convicted of sedition and heresy and was going to be shipped back to England, where he probably would have been thrown into a dungeon.
10: Lemon says the same problem he faced in England, Williams faced in Massachusetts. The Bay Colony was a theocracy, so Williams fled to what is now Rhode Island.
13: Well, his heresy is partly his attack upon the right of the state and the church to be intermingled. His notion was when the state gets involved in religion, you corrupt religion.
14: Roger's idea was you don't want the government to besmirch the church, whereas, of course, Jefferson believed you won't want the church to besmirch the government.
10: That's congregation member and Rhode Island College history professor emerita Joanne Schneider. First Baptist is filled with artifacts from colonial America, cannonballs, spittoons. She points to one tarnished item locked behind glass.
14: The teapot on top was donated by Roger Williams' granddaughter, and now she claimed it was Roger's teapot.
10: But Schneider says more interesting than these objects are Williams' ideas, far ahead of his time.
14: So Roger wrote this pamphlet that said Jews are children of God and they should be allowed the full rights and privileges. Well, that document became the reason why Rhode Island today houses the oldest standing synagogue in North America.
10: That house of worship, Touro Synagogue, is about an hour south of Providence in Newport, Rhode Island. Helping lead morning prayers here is retired dermatologist James Herstoff. He unlocks the ark and draws back the curtain, revealing the congregation's Torahs, each of which is decorated with an ornamental shield.
15: This breastplate with the stones on it, one precious piece of stone representative of each of the original 12 tribes. This was my favorite breastplate, personally.
10: Now in his 80s, Herstoff has been worshiping at Touro Synagogue his entire life. He points to a chair near the side wall.
15: My earliest memories are...
3: It's coming up on 325 on All Things Considered here on your NPR station, News 88.7. Got some big breaking news on the southeast side of Houston right now. A tire fire at Kellogg and Manchester. We'll go now to Gail DeWater in the newsroom. What's up?
16: Yeah, a lot of our afternoon commuters have noticed a big plume of smoke east of the city right now. We currently have News 88.7's Tom Perumian live on the scene. And Tom, you just got there. What are you hearing from neighbors? And then what have you got going on out there?
17: Well, it's still a mystery about what is burning. But of course, I heard David say that this is a tire fire here, and it's off of Kellogg Street, which crosses some tracks and goes into a park. But at the moment, this thing is continuing to just burn furiously. You can see flames squirt through the black smoke that's just pouring into the air at this time. It looks a little smaller than it initially did when I left for the scene, but it's going real good. So I got to give you that. The smoke, fortunately, is high, is moving into the air, and there's a lot of wind out here. So it's being pushed to the east towards Pasadena at this time. But once again, the beauty is it's going up a fair amount of a distance. It's not going into any neighborhoods here at this time.
16: 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And we'll have more coming up here on News 88.7 and HoustonPublicMedia.org.
12: Government grants a privilege. It could be taken away.
10: Religion scholar Jerome Kapolsky is author of the book American Heretics, Religious Adversaries of Liberal Order.
12: Religious liberty, on the other hand, is an innate right, and it's irrevocable. It's an inalienable right. The political theory is that governments are instituted by human beings to protect natural rights. Right? That is the fundamental purpose of government.
10: Kapolsky says that while it would take many years before Jews were fully incorporated into American public life, this letter to the Tarot Synagogue was groundbreaking.
12: Washington is writing to this community and saying, you guys are completely part of this political project of the United States.
18: Just watch your step.
10: Back in Providence at the First Baptist Church in America, Senior Minister Jamie Washam is taking me up steep stairs to the pulpit.
18: There's a lot of steps going up, and there's even more going down.
10: Washam is the 37th settled minister here. Roger Williams was the first. In the pulpit, she stands high above the sanctuary.
18: I feel as though sometimes I can look out into the pews and see this palimpsest of who has sat here over the years and who has prayed here, and I feel like it's sort of soaked in to the wood and have left this place better than they found it.
10: I asked her to reflect on Roger Williams at this moment, when America seems to be growing less tolerant. She points to a passage from the letter of 1 John in the New Testament.
18: The people who say they love God but hate their brother or sister are liars, because how can you love the God you cannot see if you will not love the brother or sister that you can see?
10: An invitation, she says, to care for neighbors through service and respect.
18: Jesus would say, love God and love the one right in front of you. And Roger Williams would insist that forced worship stinks in God's nostrils.
10: Because religious liberty, Washam says, makes possible abundant life and the pursuit of happiness. Jason DeRose, NPR News, Providence.
3: At 3:29 on a Monday afternoon, it's All Things Considered on News 88.7. Big story of the afternoon, probably well into the evening, is that tire fire on the southeast side of Houston. It's at Kellogg and Manchester, pretty close to the East Loop and the South Loop and 45 the Gulf Freeway and I-10. You're getting a front row seat to it if you're on any of those freeways. We have teams right now on the way to the scene and working to get more information from the Houston Fire Department, which, of course, we will pass along as soon as we get it.
19: Utah is a rare red state that has not fully embraced President Trump. Congressional candidates there are campaigning without mentioning the president at all.
20: They are loyal to the party, not the president.
19: As the Republican Party looks to a post-Trump future, could Utah provide a roadmap? That story on primary elections in Utah on the next morning edition from NPR News.
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3: And on the roads, we've got a wreck southbound 45 just inside the loop at Patton, and we still have the wreck reported, rather, on the East Tech southbound elevated portion right before I-45 in the right lanes. It's 3:30.
22: Live from NPR News in Culver City, California, I'm Dwayne Brown. Vice President J.D. Vance is on his way home after wrapping up the first round of talks with Iranian officials in Switzerland. Vance says he felt great about the progress made with Iranian officials, but technical talks on Iran's nuclear program, and U.S. sanctions will continue with mediators from both sides. Here's Vance speaking to reporters on the tarmac just before heading back to Washington today.
0: Whether good faith or bad faith, you can't trust anybody's words. You have to trust what they actually do. Letting in the inspectors is a big deal, but again, we're going to see what they actually let the inspectors do once they're in the country. That's going to continually be a part of our negotiation. So my point is not that I trust or distrust anybody. My point is that I trust actions. And what the president has asked us to do is verify what they're doing, focus less on what they're saying.
22: Iran noted major progress to end the fighting with Israel in Lebanon, calling this the first real test of peace negotiations. U.S. Southern Command has announced another deadly boat strike in the Caribbean. NPR's Quill Lawrence tells us two men were killed, six others were left adrift at sea.
1: Southcom posted a grainy surveillance video on social media showing a small craft exploding. It's the second time in a week that U.S. forces have destroyed a boat they alleged was being used by drug traffickers, killing more than 200 people this way since September. The Trump administration says it's legal to kill them without trial because the U.S. is at war with narco traffickers. But some military legal experts say these killings, with no immediate threat, are tantamount to murder. Even under the laws of war, it's a crime to abandon shipwrecked sailors to drown. Southcom said it had notified the Coast Guard search and rescue, but that's often a futile gesture with a tiny boat at sea far from any Coast Guard ships. Quill Lawrence, NPR News.
22: You are listening to NPR News. The tiny West African island nation of Cabo Verde pulled off a second major upset at the World Cup yesterday. The 2-2 draw with Uruguay sparked wild celebrations from fans in the U.S. and back home. NPR's Emmanuel Akinwutu reports.
2: Lightning struck twice for Cabo Verde fans in the U.S. and in the West African island, who partied into the night after their second upset in as many games. Their team scored their first ever goals in the World Cup at their first appearance and has become one of the stories of the tournament. Cabo Verde, a country of just over 500,000 people, is one of a number of small nations present at the World Cup after it was expanded to 48 teams. Critics argued the expansion would diminish the quality of the competition, but instead, it has led to upsets from countries like Cabo Verde, determined to show they deserve to be there. Emmanuel Akinwutu, NPR News, Lagos.
22: The former longtime chair of the Federal Reserve, Alan Greenspan, died today at his home in Washington, D.C. from complications of Parkinson's disease at the age of 100. Greenspan presided over the Fed during a time of sustained economic growth and prosperity. His colleagues said he brought rigorous discipline to monetary policymaking. 2 years after Greenspan left the Fed, the great financial crisis of 2008 happened, triggered by the collapse of the U.S. housing market. This is NPR.
3: And at 3:34, it's All Things Considered on News 88.7. I'm David Pittman. That giant plume of black smoke you're seeing right now coming out from the southeast near the ship channel is said to be a tire fire. That's according to the news partners of ours at ABC 13. It's burning right now at Kellogg and Manchester. We do have a reporter on his way. Actually, is there right now. Tom Perumian will be delivering updates the entire afternoon. Still ahead this hour, the rise in anti-Zionism and in some cases anti-Semitism on both sides of the political divide is leaving some Jewish voters with nowhere to turn.
18: I think increasingly many of us feel a bit homeless.
3: We'll hear from Jewish voters caught between two parties in News 88.7 in depth at 3:51.

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1: 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I'm Juana Summers.
2: And I'm Scott Detrow. In the United Kingdom today, there's been a split-screen drama. On one side, the unpopular Prime Minister, Keir Starmer, at a lectern outside 10 Downing Street, tearfully announcing his resignation.
3: Every decision I've taken has been about putting the country I love first.
2: On the other, live stream footage of a train whizzing former Manchester Mayor Andy Burnham south to the Capitol to be sworn into Parliament.
4: I swear by Almighty God that I will be faithful and bear true allegiance to His Majesty King Charles, his heirs and successors, according to law. So help me God.
2: Next month, Burnham plans to run, so far uncontested, for the top job replacing Starmer as Prime Minister. He would be the country's seventh leader in just 10 years. For more on this revolving door in UK politics, let's turn to NPR's Lauren Freyer in London. Hey, Lauren.
5: Hi, Scott.
2: Let's start with a big existential question. Why exactly does the UK keep swapping out its leaders?
5: I mean, on one hand, there's no one reason. You'll remember Boris Johnson famously threw parties during COVID lockdown, actually resigned after appointing someone facing sexual assault allegations. There was also Liz Truss, who tanked the markets, Theresa May, who couldn't get Brexit done. All of this has happened since Britain's decision to exit the European Union. And tomorrow actually marks 10 years since that vote. Brexit ultimately shrank the UK economy. I spoke today with John McTernan, former political secretary to Prime Minister Tony Blair. He says the UK was still suffering from the 2008 financial crisis.
6: If you hadn't had a pay rise 20 years, if your listeners hadn't had a pay rise 20 years, they might be going, something's going wrong. They might be getting angry. And so that anger, which I think is righteous anger, turns itself on the government and the governing class.
5: Anger at the governing class, a desire to drain the swamp, sound familiar on your side of the pond?
2: A little bit.
5: Yeah, so here it's led to this insurgent far right. A populist anti-immigrant party has been gaining in the polls here. And that partly explains why the UK has just been so difficult to govern.
2: I mean, I don't see who wouldn't want to be prime minister given everything you've just laid out. But Andy Burnham seems to be willing to give it a try. Remind us who he is and whether he can expect things to be any different.
5: He comes from Northern England, where some folks resent the attention and investment the capital, London, gets. As mayor of Greater Manchester, Burnham brought investment and economic growth to post-industrial blighted areas. He won a parliamentary seat in a struggling working-class district near there, where the far-right Reform Party swept recent municipal elections. And so with some polls forecasting Reform leader Nigel Farage winning the next national election, many see Burnham as the centre-left Labour Party's best chance at averting that.
2: Let me make sure I'm remembering this right. In a parliamentary system, the leader of the party with the most seats is in charge, right? Regardless of who they have as prime minister?
5: Gets to be prime minister, right?
2: So Labour Party is swapping its leaders. But I guess my question for you is the next election wouldn't be for another 3 years. So why make that change now?
5: So Starmer led Labour to a landslide majority in Parliament 2 years ago, but his personal approval ratings are the lowest of any prime minister in UK history. Beyond the point of no return is how many of his colleagues began to see it, especially with this backdrop of a growing drumbeat of the far right. Polly Toynbee is a Labour insider who writes a column for The Guardian, and I asked her why Starmer's approval ratings are so low.
7: He hasn't done anything dreadful. He hasn't taken the country into a war. Although he won a huge victory in terms of the number of seats in Parliament. He was there really because people wanted a change from the Conservatives, but not because there was great enthusiasm for him.
5: A change from the budget cuts that characterized 14 years of Conservative Party rule before him. Burnham, on the other hand, is seen as more folksy, maybe able to connect better with voters. But this is largely a change in personality rather than policy. I mean, Burnham might be slightly to the left of Starmer, more willing to defend a robust welfare state, but they're ultimately from the same party with the same platform.
2: Okay, so different approach, different personality, but same economic headwinds, right?
5: Exactly. I mean, it's the same hand of cards. And MPs actually joked about that as Burnham walked into Parliament to get sworn in today. Here's what it sounded like.
8: Rome is saved.
5: You can hear one of the MPs yelling, "Rome is saved." Others joked about Burnham turning water into wine, you know, poking fun at these high expectations he faces. This country has stagnant growth, heavy debt, threadbare public services. If Burnham becomes prime minister, he will face largely the same challenges as Starmer, you know, high energy costs, how to manage the US-UK special relationship during this unpredictable Trump administration. I saw today on social media someone's hawking t-shirts that say, "Good luck, Andy." That's kind of the mood here right now.
2: A lot of dark humor in the United Kingdom.
5: That's right.
2: That's it. Here's Lauren Freyer in London. Thank you so much.
5: Thank you.
1: Paris is suffering through a record-breaking heat wave. Temperatures reached nearly 100 degrees Fahrenheit this month. But on Sunday, that didn't stop crowds from spilling into the streets for the summer solstice when the whole city threw a giant musical block party. Rebecca Rossman reports.
8: Let's start with your ears. On one corner in Paris, the longest day of the year sounds like this. The upbeat calypso. Walk just a few doors down, and suddenly, it's the fast-moving salsa. Make a turn, and it's an ABBA-inspired disco sing-along. For over four decades, this is how French people of all ages have welcomed the summer solstice, with an annual celebration of live music and DJ sets called Fête de la Musique. There are no gates, no single stage, no one sound. Bodegas, brasseries, public squares, sidewalks across the entire city. All of it turns into an improvised musical playground. The trick is just to follow whatever catches your ear. You move, you shake, and most importantly,
9: have fun.
8: That's 18-year-old Paris resident Ophelia Colbillard. She is moving through the streets with a big group of friends, and one of them is hoisting a giant speaker above his head.
9: We just walk around and try to vibe with people in the streets.
8: Today, hundreds of Fête de la Musique celebrations take place in cities around the world. But Paris is the biggest, and the idea started here in the mid-70s when an American named Joel Cohn was working for Radio France and imagined a night when music would pour out into public spaces. In 1982, Paris held its first official celebration. Last year, around 2 million people came out in this city alone. This year, there was another presence in the crowd, the heat. People had to improvise to stay cool.
10: Now they're spraying water from the rooftops.
8: Barmen hose down crowds. DJs set up under thin strips of shade from outdoor scaffolding. And when even that wasn't enough, some jumped into the canals, temporarily opened for swimming. But then evening arrived. A breeze set in. The temperature started to fall. And just before 10 p.m., finally, so did the sun.
10: Oh, the sun is setting on the longest day of the year.
8: And the music of Queen set in, with help from a pitch-perfect cover band. Rebecca Rossman, NPR News, Paris.

0: You're listening to All Things Considered from NPR News. More Americans are entering old age without children, spouses, or other close relatives to lean on. They're known as solo agers, and their numbers are expected to rise as younger generations get older. Advocates say the shift is also an opportunity to rethink how communities and support systems are designed. Ashley Milne-Tite reports.
1: As a professional patient advocate, Aileen Gerhart hears a lot of stories. And during the last several years, she's heard more and more from people getting older without adult children, a spouse, or both. She says the healthcare system is stuck in the past, assuming older people have family to support them. But that's often not the case. Gerhart runs a network called Navigating Solo.
2: Instead of looking at the concept of solo aging as something that's a crisis to be solved, it's not a crisis to be solved. It's a reality to be supported.
1: She says to take one example of that reality, rather than assume every patient has someone who can pick them up from a medical appointment after being under anesthetic and drive them home, she says, why can't the onus be on the healthcare system to arrange transport and an escort?
2: Let's look at designing the system or redesigning the system so that anyone and everyone can have strong support. Quite honestly, that benefits everyone.
1: She says acknowledging solo age's reality makes them feel less invisible. Jason Resendez is CEO of the National Alliance for Caregiving. He says there is growing recognition in some parts of government that many people are aging by themselves. That said, cuts are coming to home-based services for older adults and to Medicaid.
3: Which makes it a lot harder to age in place when you don't have a family caregiver to absorb the elimination of those social service supports.
1: Carl Smigelski was a family caregiver to his husband, Moshe, who died in 2019. He's 61, lives alone in Richmond, Rhode Island, and expects it to stay that way.
4: Right now, it wouldn't align with me to have another intimate relationship. So I was pretty clear, like, you're going to be doing this alone.
1: But he's gotten involved with an organization that has long recognized solo agers. It's called The Villages, and it consists of hyper-local groups called Villages that are mostly run by volunteers. Members join to tap the network's resources. Volunteers make it happen with rides to appointments, help moving furniture or changing light bulbs, and social events.
5: This Barbara, hi, you're back from Florida.
1: Smigelski is helping to start a new village in his rural part of the state. He's come to this community center to explain the concept to a group of older adults over lunch.
6: In many ways, if someone does transition to assisted living, there's services there. It's those of us living independently where there's a gap.
1: Smigelski, a software engineer, says he's not an obvious candidate for a network like this. He enjoys his own company and doesn't expect to need help changing light bulbs for decades.
4: But the social support, regardless of how able we are, that's intrinsic to us. And I went through my bowels of thinking I was an exception to that rule. I could be the human who didn't need social connection because I don't need a lot of it, but I need it.
1: Right now, his 87-year-old mother still drives him to hospital appointments and can sign him out if she needs to. But eventually, he expects to tap the network he's helping create to sustain him as he gets older. For NPR News, I'm Ashley Milne-Tite.
7: 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I'm David Pittman, and the big story of the afternoon is going to be a tire fire that you may very well be able to see looking out your window and going toward the southeast side of Houston, specific location Kellogg and Manchester. It began around 3 o'clock this afternoon, and details are a bit sparse, but our Tom Perumian is on the scene and will give us updates throughout All Things Considered. Again, that tire fire, whole lot of black smoke at Kellogg and Manchester. And on the freeways, we still have a wreck on southbound 69, the East Tex Freeway, right before I-45, taking up two right lanes. On 45 itself, southbound, the wreck at Patton is cleared, and northbound, coming out of downtown between the Pierce Elevated and Allen Parkway, we've got a wreck there, only one right lane getting by. Still ahead on the program, friends and colleagues of Alan Greenspan are paying tribute to the longtime Fed chairman.
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7: Greenspan has passed away at the age of 100. We'll have more on his legacy under four different presidents following. Top of the hour news from NPR News 88.7's Gail DeLauder.
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15: Carbon capture and storage is becoming big business, but is it a real climate solution?
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18: It's 3:51 and this is News 88.7 in depth. I'm Gail DeLauder. The 2026 Texas Democratic Convention will be held in Corpus Christi later this week. Delegates will consider nearly 20 resolutions targeting Israel. This comes amid rising anti-Semitic sentiment in both major political parties. That's leaving some Jewish voters feeling politically homeless. As News 88.7's Andrew Schneider explains.
19: Shortly before the May primary runoffs, the leading candidate for the Democratic nomination in San Antonio's 35th congressional district, Maureen Galindo, posted on Instagram that she wanted to turn an ICE detention facility into a prison for American Zionists, claiming most Zionists are pedophiles who should be castrated. The backlash was swift, and Galindo tried to walk back her statement.
20: I want billionaire Zionists in prison. That does not mean I want Jews in internment camps.
19: Houston area Congresswoman Lizzie Fletcher was one of many Democratic officials who condemned Galindo's statements as abhorrent.
21: You had members of Congress saying, if she is the nominee and if she is elected, we're going to move to expel her because she doesn't represent our values.
19: Galindo, who did not respond to a request for comment, went on to lose her runoff election by a significant margin. But Arthur Pronin, a Democratic activist in Meyerland, Houston's leading Jewish community, says there's little to celebrate.
22: She got 4% of the vote with it on every broadcast in America. And still some people said, I'm still not worried about this.
19: Galindo's attempt to parse a difference between being anti-Semitic and anti-Zionist struck some Jewish voters as a distinction without a difference. Most Jewish Americans, whether they identify as Zionist or not, believe Israel has a right to exist. That's according to a survey by the Jewish Federations of North America, though younger Jewish Americans report feeling less of a connection with Israel than older ones. It's an open question whether Galindo's loss will have any ramifications for this week's Democratic convention in Corpus Christi. Pronin worries it could be a repeat of the 2024 Democratic convention in El Paso, where similar resolutions targeting Israel were proposed.
22: Many of my Jewish friends who've gone to every convention have told me this time they're just not going to go because it was so unpleasant last time.
19: The resolutions being considered include a call to accuse Israel of committing genocide in Gaza, as well as a call for an arms embargo on Israel. Emad Salem of the Muslim Democratic Caucus of Texas authored those two resolutions.
23: I think sending weapons to Israel while they were killing 72,000 Palestinians in Gaza makes us complicit in this genocide.
19: The proposed resolutions make no mention of the Hamas-led attacks of October 7, 2023, which triggered the war in Gaza. Paul Colbert, a delegate to the convention, says that's part of the concern for some Jewish Democrats, arguing the measures overlook the events that led to the conflict.
0: These resolutions pretend that that doesn't happen and that there's no blame, number one, associated with that. And number two, that Israel's legitimate response to fighting that attack somehow or another, you don't have to worry about the fact that they were attacked.
19: If anti-Jewish sentiment were rising only among Democrats, it might trigger a mass migration by Jewish voters to the Republicans. But that's not the case. Texas U.S. Senator Ted Cruz told the Republican Jewish Coalition in March that he has seen anti-Semitism on the right spike in the last 18 months. Cruz specifically called out Tucker Carlson as a demagogue who has given a platform to Holocaust deniers, such as the far-right white nationalist Nick Fuentes.
2: And I don't want to wake up in 5 years and find myself in a country where both major political parties are unambiguously anti-Israel and unapologetically anti-Semitic. And I think that is a real possibility.
19: Cody Weaver is a former Plano ISD school board member. He recently made an unsuccessful run for Collin County Commissioner as a Republican. He says Republican voices there are now openly attacking not just Zionists, but Jews.
3: It's incredible what has been labeled as okay or a nuisance for the Jewish community, that for any other community, if it was racism or if it was Islamophobia or if it was something against national origin, it wouldn't be tolerated. But here in Plano, with a huge Jewish community, it's tolerated. And that blows my mind.
19: Beau French, now the Republican candidate for Texas Railroad Commissioner, earlier came under pressure to resign as Tarrant County GOP chair after tweeting out a survey asking, who is the bigger threat to America, Jews or Muslims? French answered a request for comment by pointing to rising anti-Semitism among Democrats. Mark Oppenheimer, an expert on religion and politics at Washington University in St. Louis, says he sees common threads between the anti-Semitism that some have long viewed as the province of the right and anti-Zionism on the political left.
13: A very useful way, if you were to kind of pick one word, would be obsessive nature and overwhelming explanatory power. So people who think that all the evils in the world or a disproportionate share of evils in the world are the result of, say, Israel or quote, Zionists, are, in my mind, very suspect.
19: Scott is a former Democratic activist from North Texas. He asked to be identified only by his first name for his and his family's safety. He says many of his one-time friends in the party tried to split hairs between anti-Semitism and anti-Zionism after October 7th.
24: And I just refuse to fall into that trap, and I just call it Jew hatred because that's what it is. It's a permission structure for Jew hatred.
19: Scott now considers himself politically orphaned. Yvette Pinter, a Democratic precinct chair and an activist with the group Houston Jewish Women Vote, sums up the dilemma many Jewish voters now face.
25: I think increasingly many of us feel a bit homeless.
19: That's also a concern of Nori Leader, the founder of Houston Jewish Women Vote.
26: For the first time in my life, I understand people not wanting to vote. I don't advise it. It's not my personal philosophy.
19: Yehuda Kurtzer, president of the Shalom Hartman Institute, a Jewish think tank, has written on the issue of American Jewish voters increasingly feeling politically homeless. He says to abandon both parties is to choose to become powerless.
27: All that does is it takes you out of having a position of having any sort of agency within those parties.
19: Kurtzer says one of the major reasons for the rise of openly anti-Jewish candidates in both parties is gerrymandering, which tends to promote political extremism on both sides. If that's the case, growing polarization could force Jewish voters to make harder and harder choices when the time comes to cast their ballots. For News 88.7 In Depth, I'm Andrew Schneider.
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7: We're a minute away from four on a Monday afternoon, a very smoky Monday afternoon on the southeast side of Houston. We had a tire fire break out around 3 o'clock, so roughly an hour ago at Kellogg and Manchester. Really good views of it right now from I-45, the Gulf Freeway, the South Loop, and the East Loop. We have our Tom Perumian on the scene. We'll hear from him in about 4 minutes, and we'll stay with our news partners, ABC 13, for much of the rest of the hour. Out on the freeways, northbound 45 Gulf Freeway, we've got a wreck at Broadway, also northbound 45, coming out of downtown. Still have that wreck before Allen Parkway in the left and center lanes. And at last check, still have the wreck, southbound 69, East Tex Freeway, right before I-45. 92 with heat index of 103 right now here at your NPR station, KUHF Houston News 88.7, a service of the University of Houston at 4 o'clock.
1: I've known five of my predecessors in this job, but Chairman Greenspan was the first to tell me and show me what this role demands.
4: A look at the legacy of Alan Greenspan, the longtime chairman of the Federal Reserve.
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4: I'm Juana Summers.
5: And I'm Scott Detrow. This hour, how the midterm elections have become a proxy battle in the war over regulating artificial intelligence.
6: The debate has moved beyond whether AI needs governance. Almost everyone in Washington agrees.
4: And some popular obesity drugs aren't always covered by people's health insurance.
5: Our latest installment of Healthcare Helpline focuses on how to navigate these situations.
8: And I said, look, I'm at 223 pounds. I feel like I'm hitting this wall. I don't know what else I can do. I need help.
4: And a look at a controversial new rule at this year's World Cup.
5: First, this news.
9: Live from NPR News in Washington, I'm Ryland Barton. The U.S. is waiving sanctions on Iranian oil as part of an interim agreement to end the war the U.S. and Israel began in February. The development emerged today as Vice President J.D. Vance wrapped up talks with Iranian officials in Switzerland. Vance says Iran has agreed to allow U.N. nuclear inspectors into the country, but a spokesperson for Iran's foreign ministry told a state news agency that Iran had made no new commitments for inspections. NPR's Franco Ordonez reports.
10: Vance said the U.S. team of negotiators made very good progress and met several objectives. That includes establishing a mechanism to demine the Strait of Hormuz and another to help maintain the ceasefire in Lebanon. But he said they were most excited that nuclear inspectors from the International Atomic Energy Agency would be returning to the country.
11: The final deal is the house. We set the foundation. We haven't built the house, but we've laid a successful foundation to get to a good place for the American people.
10: Vance also addressed the possibility of unfreezing Iranian assets, which he said the U.S. and Qatar would manage. Franco Ordonez, NPR News, the White House.
9: The former mayor of Manchester, England, Andy Burnham, may soon replace British Prime Minister Keir Starmer, who today announced his resignation. Burnham would be the UK's seventh leader in the decade since the British voted to exit the European Union. NPR's Lauren Freyer reports.
14: Rome is saved.
29: Rome is saved, one lawmaker yelled, poking fun at the high expectations facing Andy Burnham as he was sworn into Parliament.
14: I swear by Almighty God.
29: With the aim of becoming the next Prime Minister. 10 years ago, Britons voted for Brexit, which ultimately shrank their economy and contributed to this revolving door of prime ministers. If the ruling center-left Labour Party does choose Burnham, it's a change of personality more than policy. He and Starmer share the same party platform. Another contender, former UK Health Secretary Wes Streeting, has thrown his support behind Burnham, who could run uncontested and become prime minister by late July. Lauren Freyer, NPR News, London.
9: Argentine soccer player Lionel Messi broke the record for World Cup goals today. Argentina is the defending World Cup champion. Messi scored twice during today's 2-0 victory over Austria. NPR's Jasmine Garst reports.
30: It was Messi's 17th goal during a World Cup. Then he added an 18th. Messi, who's team captain, started off the World Cup with a bang. In the team's first game against Algeria, he scored a hat trick. 3 goals, a rare feat in soccer. During this latest game against Austria, he made the first record-breaking goal during the first half. And then, in the second half, near the end of the match, Messi scored yet another goal, finishing off at 2-0. He's considered one of the best players in soccer history. Jasmine Garst, NPR News, New York.
9: And from Washington, this is NPR News.
0: Live from News 88.7 in Houston, I'm Gail DeLauder. An industrial facility in southeast Houston appears to have caught fire this afternoon, casting a plume of smoke visible across the city. Let's go live to ABC 13, where fire officials are speaking at the scene at Kellogg and Manchester.
2: Gail, this is Tom Perumian reporting. It looks like things are beginning to turn here at the scene as the smoke roiling up from the fire is now gray-white. So that means that firefighters who've been dumping water on the scene look like they might be getting a hand on it at this time. Right now, the PIOs are putting together an impromptu press conference with a lot of TV people around them, so we're going to try to get in on that as soon as we can. Reporting from the scene, I'm Tom Perumian, News 88.7.
0: And now we go live to ABC 13, where fire officials are speaking at the scene.
12: That's what makes it difficult for us right now. So
15: are you just letting it burn out, Chief?
12: No, we're trying to extinguish it. Obviously, that's the main concern, but trying to let it burn out, no, that's not one of the tactics, but we are definitely putting a lot of water into it, and we anticipate some foam later.
15: Have you guys evacuated any people at this point?
12: No, we have not done any evacuations.
16: Any injuries of any kind?
12: No injuries right now, sir.
15: Chief, is the heat a concern at all for the firefighters?
12: For the firefighters, it is, and thank you for that question. We do have our rehab system in place, which includes obviously all the coolants that they need, the hydration, along with medics. We're also asking for a cooling bus for them because the heat is a concern for us as well for the health and safety.
15: Chief, how big is the fire? Because I could see it from the Galleria area.
12: Well, according to, I have Chief Lee here, he's got some more information. What I understand is a pretty big field. It is, goes a long way. We're trying to get the estimates right now how large exactly that is, but it is a big area along with, like I said, a lot of tires out there, which we're seeing right now, which is a difficult project.
15: I know you guys just got here on scene, but any idea on what could have sparked it?
12: We don't know yet until we get further information. Obviously, at that point, we have our arson division. And arson division is on scene right now.
15: How long did you say the fire has been going on for?
12: Well, we got the initial call at 2:49, so we're into, an hour and almost to an hour already.
15: So we mentioned that the heat is being such a big concern. Are you guys like rotating the guys out?
12: That's what we do. We get to 211 to have more resources to be able to switch them out again, put them in the rehab areas to get their hydrations and then, you know, any fluids they might need. We do have our paramedics on site as well, so we're ready for it if anything should occur.
15: For those watching at home, when it comes to TCQ, what are some of those first runs that you do as far as when you're testing out?
12: Well, TCQ is obviously the big one's going to be the monitoring, the air quality monitoring, along with our hazmat team trying to determine, you know, if there's anything that we should be concerned about. At the current time, they have not sheltered in place. It's, you know, again, the preliminary indications don't see a need for that.
15: You said tires. Anything else that's burning?
12: Right now, the big component is tires that we have. And again, it is a recycling. So once we figure all that out, we'll definitely put that out for you.
15: I think one of the concerns also, sir, is it's so close to a lot of neighborhoods. Are any of the homes in danger?
12: Right now, we're not seeing that. Just a precautionary, we do have our fire apparatus. In the event there is an extension, we're ready to put that out.
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15: With this location before, do you know?
12: Not that I'm aware of, and obviously that will be a part of the investigation as well. To get all that.
15: Will you be able to provide us an update in a little?
12: Yes, I will.
15: Quickly confirm the name of the business?
12: Right now, what we're getting is Mammoth Recycling, but again, that is a preliminary. I want to caution that is a preliminary. That's what we get on the address. It could change, but I want to caution that right now, until we finalize the final investigation, we'll get there.
15: Anything you'd like to say to the neighboring?
12: Just know the neighboring area that we are monitoring air quality. We do have our crews on there to protect any exposure that might occur, and we are ready to respond to any situation that might occur. But we are having the TCQ along with our hazmats monitoring the area for safety purposes.
17: Chief, have you any issues with this recycling center in the past?
12: I'm aware of, until we see any of the investigations concluded, then we will get that information out for you.
3: Thank you, Chief.
13: We're getting a live update from the Chief right now. So as you can hear, the call came in around 2:54, he says, for this fire at what appeared to be a recycling facility right now. He did confirm they're treating it as a debris trash fire here. He did confirm those tires that are burning here. He also told us there are about 100 firefighters here on scene right now battling the flames here. He did talk about what we've been speaking about, how the heat is a concern. He says they have rehab facilities here. They are what they call a 211, so they're making sure that they have a lot of resources here as well to make sure that everyone is safe here. We did, of course, ask about the neighborhood nearby. That's something that we've been talking about, a concern. They said right now they are not evacuating people. They do have some of their fire apparatuses nearby in case anything does happen, but right now they say it's not a concern for them to actually evacuate people right now. As I mentioned, I saw TCEQ come here as well. They confirmed TCEQ is here on scene. They're monitoring the air quality in this area, but if you are a resident in this neighborhood, they said right now it's not a concern for you. But again, they are still battling the flames here. As you can see, it's still thick smoke in the air. So he said they do expect to be here on scene for at least a few more hours. Back to you guys.
18: All right, important updates, Brianna. Thank you. All right, of course, another thing, the firefighters are obviously battling the wind and the heat.
20: Yeah, so let's get the chief forecaster, David Tillman, bringing David in as part of our team coverage about, David, what else the firefighters may be encountering out there?
21: Well, I tell you what, I mean, these guys are out there in conditions right now where the combination of the temperature and humidity is yielding feels like temperatures just a hair below what you would typically get with a heat advisory. So it's extremely hot and extremely humid out there. Here's a Houston time lapse basically showing that plume of smoke emanating from that fire. Of course, it's moving from the south to the north at this time, but every now and then you see it take that little dip down towards the ground like you're seeing in that latest image right there. Well, that typically happens when the wind gusts even higher. Those winds are steady at about 10 to 15 miles an hour, but every now and then we're getting wind gusts of more than 20, even as high as 25 miles an hour. That will bend that smoke plume a little bit closer to the ground and allow people underneath it to smell that smoke even more.

0: what the firefighters are feeling at this time. Feels like temperatures range from around 101 in Pearland to 105 there in Houston, 107 Katy, 105 in Pasadena. So it is very hot out there. Now, you heard someone say just a little while ago that it seemed like a bit of a burst from the smoke, and you can see we had that burst of smoke there with the fire to the east of downtown and just to the west of the East Loop there. And because it's not a steady stream as our Doppler radar is seeing it, well, that lets us know that the firefighters are at least putting a dent in this fire situation. But of course, they have a ways to go because that smoke is still black. It has not turned that ashy gray color that you typically see when we're getting close to putting the fire out. Over the next 3 days, we expect another a wave of heat for Southeast Texas. Temperatures will be in the mid-90s, and at times, those feels like temperatures will creep up to about 105 to 107 degrees.
1: That's brutal.
2: David, how often do you...
3: You're listening to live coverage from ABC 13 of a tire fire at a recycling facility on the southeast side of Houston. To be specific, at Kellogg and Manchester. You're probably seeing a big black plume of smoke in the sky right now. It's been going on for about an hour and a half. And let's go back to ABC 13.
0: You know, just as you were saying a little while ago, when the fire is at its most intense, it's really dark. If we didn't have that high pressure beating down on our atmosphere right now, and if we didn't have as much wind out there as what we're seeing, that plume of smoke would go straight up in the air and you would see it even better. But with a fire as large as this one and with as much smoke as what we're seeing right now, even from several miles away, you could easily see that smoke plume and you can see the fire underneath it. So they've got a ways to go to get this fire extinguished, but they're doing a great job of it.
2: Yeah, just astonishing to see. David, thank you.
1: All right, let's get you up to Don now in Sky 13.
4: Yeah, I've been watching this fire actually, in my opinion, has spread back into what I'm calling this discarded insulation here, pipe insulation. It's huge. It's big. I thought at first that it was tires underneath it. I'm not too sure anymore. You know, this is concerning to me because it's building back from the fire and the wind itself. So firefighters clearly have picked up on that, and they are working on this back edge of the tire fire into this, what I'm calling insulation, discarded insulation back here at the back of the fire itself. Still very hot flames. There you can see, and if you look real close, you can actually see some of the tires that are currently burning if you look down into the fire itself. Great images there from our shot over camera this afternoon. But I will tell you that the other concerning thing that has happened since we last spoke is that, as David mentioned, the wind picks up, it kind of blows the smoke a little bit closer to the ground. And when we get around to the other side, I will show you that there is a part of this neighborhood that backs up to the vegetation here, the tree line, if you will. When we get over there, you'll see that it kind of touches part of this actual neighborhood. And that is concerning to me as far as Coral Street. This is Coral Street where these homes are located. And these are very nice homes over here. And they are all concerned as well as the fire continues to burn. As far as it's spreading toward them, I don't think it is. But there you can see as the wind has picked up just a bit, it kind of clips the top of the properties over here on the north side. There you can see it right there. As you can see, it's actually getting down into the homes at times. It's not a full-on fight with the smoke, but I'll tell you, if I lived in this area, I think that I would consider leaving the area because it's just a little bit too close for my comfort. That is a concern that we're going to have to continue to monitor. I do see a little bit of gray in this. I'm hoping that that is a sign that something is giving as far as the fire is concerned, and it's being put out in other sections or burning itself out. And that's the other thing, too, that these tire fires can continue to burn for a long time. It is a petrochemical makeup of these tires that continues to feed the actual flames themselves. And that is a problem, as you can tell. It's going to be a 10-foot deep pile of tires. So typically, these tires burn, it seems like, forever. Firefighters continue to put water on it. More fire equipment continues to arrive on the scene here. Firefighters, obviously, have we've talked about that these firefighters here are having to battle this heat as well, not just the heat from the fire, but the ambient temperatures around all of the firefighters with temperatures now in the low to mid-90s,

0: it feels like temperatures over 100 degrees. That is a major concern for these firefighters. They can only be out in the sun in their bunker gear so long before they have to take a break. I've noticed that some of the aerial ladders here have stopped pumping water onto the fire. I don't know why that is. Clearly they have been instructed to stop. Hopefully it's not a water supply issue. There is a bayou and the Houston Ship Channel not that far away, but it takes a lot of pumper trucks to get all of that water through all of the hoses up here to the fire. So we're going to keep on monitoring that as well. That's something we could ask the fire chief. I'm sure he'll be able to tell you. But see, the stream there is very small. So they're pumping all of this water from all of the neighborhoods nearby here, and that could be a drain on the water supply itself. Again, we're going to have to keep an eye on it, but you can see that the flames have kind of backfilled from the tires themselves into this other pile, what seems to be a pile of insulation, heavy-duty industrial insulation over here. Again, we think that this is from a recycling facility, MMR recycling over here in the 700 block of Kellogg in Southeast Houston. That's it for now from Sky. We'll keep an eye on it and report all the changes that we notice. Reporting live from Sky, Don Armstrong, ABC 13 Eyewitness News.
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2: 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We'll stay with this for a while, and we have our reporters Bianca Seward and Tom Perumian there on the scene as well. We'll be hearing from them in about 15 minutes.
1: From Don's vantage point as well, still seems very real, if not growing a little bit in terms of where this fire has moved, even in the last 5 minutes.
3: Yeah, uncomfortably close. Let's get you to Elisa Rivas now to talk about traffic.
4: And as we can... as we continue to go through the afternoon, the traffic is only going to build surrounding this area. We have a live look now for the East Loop at Port of Houston, giving you that idea of just how huge this fire is. And just in the last 10 or 15 minutes, I am noticing that these major corridors in the area are starting to fill up. That is not only simply because of the fire, but also because of the time of day. As I mentioned, Lawndale running slow back beyond 610. South 75th. Griggs does come right up into this area as well. So if you use Griggs to get into the east side or branch off at that spot, that is going to be a problem for you as well. But this is just a major note for anybody that uses Griggs to get inside the loop and get all the way over toward the Ship Channel, Lawndale, South 75th. This is going to be a major issue for you throughout the afternoon. You can see and know how busy the interchange of 610 and 225 and 45 and 610 also is at this hour. This is only adding to it, as you can see this from the interstate.
1: Elisa Rivas reporting. Thanks so much as our team coverage continues here. And we've been nonstop, what we call wall to wall, since about 3 o'clock on Eyewitness News. HFD saying they got the call at 249.
3: All right, let's get you back to Brianna Willis there on the ground.
5: Hey there, you guys. Well, as I continue to mention, this is still ongoing right now. We are seeing even more firefighters arrive to the scene as we speak. You can see this shift commander right now arriving here on scene as well. So still a lot happening with this situation. As you guys mentioned and you heard towards the top of the hour, we got an update from the Houston Fire Department. They tell us there are about 100 firefighters battling the flames here. As you guys mentioned, the call came in for this fire just before 3 this afternoon for a warehouse fire. When they arrived, they tell us they learned that it was really a debris, and they said it was a good amount of tires that we can see from Sky Eye burning here at this location right now. They couldn't tell us if they've been to this location before, but one very important note that we've been continuing to ask is about residents in this neighborhood, the neighborhood that's nearby. They told us right now there is no threat to the community. That's according to the Houston Fire Department. They say they are monitoring it. They tell us that they have ladders nearby just in case anything does spread, but right now not a concern for people who live nearby, according to the Houston Fire Department. They also tell us TCEQ is here on scene. We saw them arrive here as well. They are monitoring the air quality in this neighborhood. But again, right now, they say it is not a concern. What is a concern, though, according to the Houston Fire Department, is the weather. We know it's a very hot day today. They say they have different crews on standby so they can switch out firefighters because that's a concern to them. They have rehab services here. We've also seen multiple EMS vehicles here as well just because it's a very hot day. I can also tell you in the last 10 minutes or so, we've also seen the wind pick up. So not sure how that plays a role into how they're fighting and battling the flames here. But it is certainly still ongoing. They also tell us, of course, right now, they don't know exactly what sparked this massive fire in this neighborhood, those tires that are on fire, but they do tell us that arson is here on scene as well, investigating this. So still a lot of questions to be answered here, but that's the latest from here on the ground. Back to you guys.
1: Brianna, thank you. And again, there might not be any threats to the homes, as HFD said, but there are certainly concerns. If I was a homeowner and that smoke was pouring right over my home, I would be concerned. I don't know about danger or threat, but as we see
3: We're seeing it from Sky I-13, it's like right there, there's every bit reason
1: to be concerned.
3: Yeah. All right, let's get you to Tony Atkins, who's also on the ground.
6: A lot of people are concerned. We are hearing the updates from officials, but people here in his neighborhood, they say, you know, they've seen fires like this before, and they are concerned. The good news is that the smoke, as you can see, is blowing in the other direction. Behind me, and I do want to point out here along the street, if you walk with me here, you can see there is another fire truck down the road. I'm going to do another pivot 180 degrees over here, because you can see staging for a number of emergency response vehicles. It appears that the other side of the road is down to maybe one lane. Traffic just has been kind of creeping through that area. And again, this is the residential side of all of this. You can see more industrial over there. Down here, residents. I talked to someone. He owns a number of properties and actually also businesses here in the area. As you can imagine, he said he was concerned about this. He's keeping an eye on it. I've been asking a number of residents, have they received any alerts about any potential evacuations? They said they haven't, but again, they are alert. There are in some of these vehicles here, these cars, they're just sitting here recording and keeping an eye on this. These are people who tell me they also live in the area. They just want to monitor this for themselves. They appreciate the updates. They're watching our newscast, but they're also concerned, so they want to see it for themselves. Fortunately for them, they're a little relieved to see blowing in the other direction. Again, some people concerned about seeing fires. Again, this is a very industrial area. I did speak again with one homeowner from down the road. Here's what he had to say to me earlier, actually just about 5 minutes ago, about this fire.
7: We don't know the toxic fumes that are coming from this, you know, in the neighborhood, what's coming out from that plant. I don't know about their safety measures, what's going on. It's just concerning to the whole neighborhood.
6: Yeah, a lot of people with a lot to say here, back out here live. I just want to kind of, I kind of just made it here within maybe the past 30, 40 minutes. Going to get a closer look on this staging. It appears to be some sort of staging area for emergency responders. We're going to go down there. We're going to check out the rest of this area, kind of get a lay of the land, talk to more residents, see how they're feeling, and we'll bring that for you. We'll also continue to get updates on the scene as fire crews work to get this tire fire under control. I'm live in Southeast Houston. Tony Atkins, ABC 13, Eyewitness News.
2: 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We are staying with our news partners over at ABC 13 with their continuing coverage of a fire at a warehouse facility, along with a whole lot of tires on fire as a result of that on the southeast side of Houston. That's at Kellogg and Manchester. If you happen to see a big plume of smoke, that's what that's all about. So we'll go back to ABC 13 and stay with this for a while.
1: No air quality issues. We're working to continue to develop that and verify that on our own, right, as the situation does continue to be fluid.
3: But that's why it's important to stay tuned with us, and we, of course, will stay on top of it, because this could change in the drop of a dime as things continue to progress here and you continue to see just how dark the smoke is. And, you know, whether or not, we don't really know what's going on with the firefight, but it doesn't appear that the water a minute ago was going directly to the flames. Anything could change on the drop of a dime, and they could issue some type of order. Meantime, let's get you over to David Tillman, who's updating us about the heat today and really all week, David.
8: And I tell you what, guys, that shot right there, we could hold it just for a moment from Sky Eye on the right-hand side of your screen. I know that it's not necessarily threatening the neighborhoods as far as the flames go, but look at how low to the ground that smoke is to that neighborhood and those businesses just to the north of that particular area. And you get that type of situation when the wind really begins to gust, and we're seeing those winds across the area gusting to 20 and even 25 miles an hour. So while you're not in danger of actually being caught fire because of the fire. I'm sure you're smelling that extremely strong smell of that smoke as it hovers just over that neighborhood there, moving from the south to the north. So that's just an amazing shot from Sky Eye at this particular time of what's happening with the smoke. Here is a look at those winds that we're seeing right now. Winds are basically steady, roughly 10 to 12, maybe 15 miles per hour, but they're gusting to more than 20 miles an hour. And every time that happens, that smoke plume dips a little bit closer to the ground, and it must be an awesome sight for those people there in those homes, scary sight as well, to come out of their homes and look up and see that smoke hovering really, really close to the ground. So the wind may be helping to cool the firefighters down just a little bit, but it's also bringing that smoke plume a little bit too close for comfort down to the ground. It's currently 94 degrees in Houston with a feels-like temperature of 105, so we're just below heat advisory criteria. 88 is the current temperature in Galveston, at 88 feels like 103 because it's so incredibly humid out there. It feels like 104 degrees in Sealy, 105 in Tomball, 108 there in Conroe, and it feels like 104 degrees in Humble. So anyway you slice it, it is really warm out there. Here's the heat ridge that's going to be building in and keeping us on the hot and mostly dry side as we head through the rest of the week. It'll be deflecting the rain away from us as we head into Saturday. It will still be in our vicinity, even though it weakens just a little bit. Now, we're not going to have enough precipitable water or atmospheric moisture, precipitable water being the meteorological term, atmospheric moisture in place for any significant rain through the end of the week, although we do see just a little bit of a bump in that moisture as we head into Saturday. And what that means to me is when the sea breeze does lift inward inland on Saturday, it'll be capable of producing a couple of showers. So there is...
2: 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We've been with our news partners, ABC 13, for much of the last half hour or so on their special live coverage of the recycling plant fire that's going on right now on the southeast side of town near Kellogg and Manchester. In case you've been wondering what that giant plume of black smoke has been all afternoon, then, well, that's what it is. We're going to take a brief diversion here for national, international, and statewide news, but we'll be back with ABC 13 in about 5 minutes here. 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And from The Moth, bringing their touring main stage show to Houston for the first time. Six storytellers will take the stage Saturday, June 27th at Cullen Performance Hall. Tickets at themoth.org/Houston. It's 4:30.

0: Carbon capture and storage is becoming big business, but is it a real climate solution?
1: That's the difficult bit about it. At what point do we become complicit with this narrative of fossil lobbying?
0: I'm Amy Scott. Why fossil fuel companies are investing in carbon capture, next time on Marketplace.
2: It's coming up 6:30 this evening, followed by The Daily at 7 o'clock. And on the freeways, the wreck on the East Tex northbound before Lee Road just cleared. Still have one heading out on the Baytown East Freeway, eastbound side of I-10 at Freeport Boulevard. And a wreck that is well within sight of that warehouse fire on the southeast side of town. It's on the East Loop northbound at Manchester, though it is completely unrelated to that fire, I'm sure. It's 4:30.
3: Live from NPR News in Culver City, California, I'm Dwayne Brown. Vice President J.D. Vance has wrapped up high-level talks with Iranian officials to end the war in Switzerland today and is now headed back to Washington. Vance said the talks were positive. NPR's Rob Schmitz tells us Vance says Iran agreed to allow U.N. nuclear inspectors into the country, but that's something Tehran disputes.
4: Vance said Iran has agreed to allow inspectors with the IAEA back into the country, which he called the first step in ending Iran's nuclear weapons program. The two sides also agreed on a framework to make sure that military operations end in Lebanon, where Israel and the Iranian-backed militant group Hezbollah have been fighting. Iran's Foreign Minister Abbas Araghchi said on social media that major progress has been made to end the conflict in Lebanon. The discussions were strained by President Trump's renewal of threats against Iran. Rob Schmitz, NPR News, Berlin.
3: Well, much of Europe is experiencing another heat wave. As Megan Williams reports, areas of France are expected to top 100 degrees this week.
5: Hundreds of schools have closed and emergency services and military units are on wildfire standby. France has also banned public drinking in red alert areas and canceled some outdoor sports events. The heat is driven by Saharan air trapped over Western and Central Europe. Here in Rome, tourists outside the Colosseum waved the thick air with fans.
6: Mucho calor. El calor se pega a la piel.
5: Too hot. The heat sticks to your skin, said this tourist from Barcelona. Some found relief in ancient Roman underground quarries, where the temperature stays a fresh 64 degrees year-round. For NPR News, I'm Megan Williams in Rome.
3: A mixed bag of trading on Wall Street today as oil prices fell about 3%. The Dow gained 148 points. 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
7: Live from the Texas Newsroom, I'm Gail DeLauder. Texas Cyber Command is reporting a data breach involving personal information for more than 3 million people. Houston Public Media's Andrew Schnatter reports.
8: According to Texas Parks and Wildlife, Texas Cyber Command's investigation shows an unauthorized actor may have obtained driver's license information, passport numbers, email addresses, phone numbers, and residential addresses for more than 3 million Texas hunting and fishing license customers. The department says social security numbers, financial information, and birth dates were not compromised. It says affected customers are eligible to receive 1 year of free credit monitoring through Kroll. Texas Cyber Command did not immediately respond to a request for comment. I'm Andrew Schneider in Houston.
7: The state judicial oversight agency has to pay more than $600,000 to a Waco judge who was disciplined for refusing to marry same-sex couples. McClellan County Justice of the Peace Diane Hensley refused to officiate those weddings after same-sex marriage was legalized in 2015. A Travis County District Judge says the State Commission on Judicial Conduct can't investigate or sanction Hensley. Attorney Hiram Sasser was involved in Hensley's case.
9: It means that all other judges who have a religious objection to doing certain kind of weddings, they don't have to do those weddings in order to continue to do the weddings that they agree with.
7: Hensley is also suing to overturn the right to same-sex marriage at the federal level. I'm Gail DeLauder from the Texas Newsroom.
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7: And right now it's 4:35. 4:35 is the time here at News 88.7, and we're continuing to watch a large fire at Kellogg and Manchester. It appears to be at some sort of recycling facility. Right now, let's go live to News 88.7's Tom Perumian, who's at the scene. And Tom, what do we know so far?
12: What we know at this time, Gail, is this fire is on the move. Apparently, it's beginning to burn into areas of recycling or recycled insulation. Of course, these products are all piled up in this recycling yard, Mammoth Recycling, off of Kellogg Street here in the East End. The fire's been going between heavy black to gray. Right now, it's on gray. That tells me that the Houston Fire Department, with their telescope fire apparatuses, are getting water on this big blaze. No word on if this fire is under control or if they're going to let it burn out. They're just trying to keep it as cool as possible. Fortunately, not threatening any homes or structures at this time.
7: Now, Tom, what are we learning so far? What exactly is on fire? We heard it was tires at first. So what are you seeing out there?
12: From what I can tell and from what I've seen from helicopter footage flying over from media partners, it looks like the fire has spread into insulation material, you know, material that's used to wrap pipes and plastic piping and all those kinds of things. It's all in a big pile right next to where apparently those tires were. There's still no word on how this fire got going.
7: Now, I know you've talked to some neighbors and others out there. What are people in the neighborhood telling you right now?
12: They're concerned about the smoke that they're seeing. They don't know what kind of chemicals or potentially dangerous things that could be. We don't know if any of it is hazardous at this point, but TCEQ has been on scene, and they're saying things have been pretty good so far, so not to worry about that yet. But right now, the big thing is trying to get on top of this fire and trying to put it out.
7: Well, no doubt people are being asked to avoid the area right now. So, Tom, I can imagine there's a lot of traffic control and efforts to keep people out of the neighborhood right now.
12: Well, here on Lawndale Street, traffic is a complete mess. The fire department has got the middle lanes shut down, passing the intersection with Kellogg. Fire units are in the street. A couple of fire units have gone down, I would imagine, to relieve the firefighters that are already on scene with fighting this blaze. But it just continues to just roil into the sky. You can see some flames breaking out in that heavy smoke. It's got to be at least 50 or 60 feet high at this time where you can see some of those flames. But like I said, the traffic is really a mess. You just do not want to come down here.
7: One last question for you, Tom. Have we heard anything about injuries, people working at this facility or firefighters, or has anyone been hurt? Do we know?
12: Not that we know of at this time. Folks, it looks like it got going and the folks at Mammoth were able to evacuate rather quickly. So we don't know. And of course, no one from Mammoth has come forward to talk to us about, you know, how it got going, how it got started, what they think might have happened to start this blaze, but that's all for the ensuing investigation that's going to happen once this thing is out.
7: That's News 88.7's Tom Perumian live at the scene, and we now go to live coverage from our partner, ABC 13.
13: Rescuing those people off of the roller coaster. And if you recall, temperatures were in the mid-80s at that time, and it feels like temperatures in the mid-90s, and they were having issues with the heat then. You can go ahead and add about 10 degrees to that temperature and 10 degrees to the heat index, and so we're feeling like about 105 to 106 degrees out there. It is really, really hot, so this temperature is doing a number on the firefighters at this time. I think we're getting one of those wind gusts us right now because the plume of smoke just north of where the fire's located is really, really close to the ground. I think there are some houses pretty close to there, not just to the west of the location, but just to the north as well, if you get far enough to the north. And so people, I'm sure, really smelling that smoke at this particular time. Here's a look at temperatures. Bush Airport, it's 94, 95 in Conroe, 93 in Collins Station. We can zoom into Harris County at this particular time, and you can see those temperatures around Deer Park, Ellington Field, Hobby Airport, downtown, at about 91 to 92 degrees. You factor in the humidity, and it feels like 105 right now in Houston, 105 in Pasadena, 107 Katy, 104 in Humble. So that is not a good situation for the firefighters. Of course, they're going to have to take frequent breaks, and they're going to have to continue to get plenty of cold drinks in them as well to keep them cool. As we take a look at those winds are gusting to more than 20 miles an hour at times, and all that is doing is bending that smoke plume closer and closer to the ground. Every now and then, 13 Alert radar picks up on the smoke that is coming from that fire as well, but it appears from that particular perspective that the firefighters are making some progress with this. It's just really difficult when you're dealing with temperatures as hot as what we're seeing. It is going to continue to be hot and very humid in the days to come here in Southeast Texas.
14: David Tillman, thanks so much. And if you're just joining us, or we'll give you a quick recap if you've been in and out, this fire came into HFD's call around 2:49, so nearly 2 hours ago. This is in East Houston, the second ward. It has grown to a 2-1-1 situation for firefighters where increased resources are brought in. Roughly 100-plus firefighters now joined by TCEQ, by HAZMAT, multiple agencies as well responding to this. And we've been covering it every step of the way. And Erica, we've seen this fire change, and in some ways, concern has grown as we've seen that smoke go over the houses.
15: Yeah, and we know obviously it's a different vantage point from the ground and perhaps information that they're receiving there and then what we're seeing up above. Just from our knowledge, from what we're seeing at least, obviously we're not experts, but from what we're seeing that smoke literally in people's backyards, right up to their front doors and their back doors. So that's uncomfortably close if they've got some type of respiratory issue or asthma or something like that. That can certainly be an irritant. And this, you know, I'm not going to say surprised because we know here that tires and other things were burning that kept it fueled, but boy, this has been going for a long time, and that I would keep waiting for this thick black smoke to dissipate or at least get a little bit lighter in volume, and it just really hasn't, not in a big way.

0: scene right now. You're seeing multiple, obviously, ladder trucks that we saw, Erica, actually stand down for
1: a while. We've seen different methods here. And it seemed at one point that the water kind of was trickling down. It really wasn't effective at one point. And now we see the ladder trucks back up, and then now them getting the water back directly on the flames. So we're certainly hearing more as the day goes on of what that firefight exactly entails. All right, let's get you over to Elisa Rivas.
2: We are talking about this fire as it relates to what's happening in this neighborhood. It is very close to the confluence of several major corridors. So we are talking about Lawndale, which has backups across 610 all the way to Allegheny, Old Galveston Road. You could see it from there. And then, of course, South 75th Street as it's coming down toward the area. Be aware, Griggs will also dead end in this location, and it's all going to be very backed up as you get closer to the time when people are getting off work, returning home during these late evening hours. There will be some distraction with this, even if the roads are not officially closed off.
0: All right, Elisa, thanks so much. Let's check in with our assignment desk right now in the ABC 13 newsroom and bring in Jason Jobes, who is monitoring all of the traffic information that we're getting in the newsroom. Jason.
3: Yeah, as a matter of fact, I just took a call from a resident who lives out there right on the edge. He lives at Lawndale and what was it, cross street? I can't see it right now, but it's right by the fire, and he's 65 years old. He was just expressing concern about the smell. He definitely can smell it. So these neighborhoods nearby are really impacted by this. I know they're not at this point doing any evacuations, but I know they're monitoring with TCEQ. They have their own hazmat teams out there. So really a concern on the environmental side, and we're going to keep asking questions about that. Again, this is something that started right before 3 o'clock, and it's still going pretty good right now. It's going to take a while to put out what looks like just a bunch of tires, but there's some debris mixed in as well. We're concerned about what appears to be some kind of maybe some insulation next to that big fire pile. So the environmental concerns are something we're monitoring. We're talking to neighborhoods in that vicinity. Some people are really concerned about all the black smoke and any impact on their health. So something we'll continue to monitor. No reports of any injuries.
4: 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What we're doing right now is we're staying with our news partners at ABC 13. They're covering that big fire at a recycling plant currently at Kellogg and Manchester on the southeast side of town. You've probably caught a glimpse of the giant plume of black smoke that's been rising now for nearly 2 hours. We're going to go back to them right now.
3: It's on fire. We are working on that right now. We have a visual on the name of the company. We're trying to find out that information right now. We want to be 100% factually correct when we convey that information. So we'll get that to you as soon as possible.
0: Jason Jobes with the absolute latest from our ABC 13 newsroom. Jason, thank you.
1: All right, Don, what are you seeing now?
5: Well, the things have changed a bit. I will tell you that the fire seems to have shifted on the ground because all of this was on fire at one time, and you are beginning to see just some black debris that's left over from the fire, so it has moved back toward that wooded area behind this facility here. It is also spread up into this other area that it appears as though this is mainly discarded insulation from a petrochemical plant, perhaps. Not quite sure about that. The other thing is that I did want to point out that there is a fence line here in the front, as you can see that line there. There's also another fence in the back, and Jason was mentioning we didn't want to call out the name of the company that's up here in front because we don't know whether this is their property behind this other fence. The other concern is the runoff from all of the water that is being put on this, you know, with The Brays Bayou nearby, Houston Ship Channel, that is being fed by Brays Bayou. We're not sure where all of the runoff from this fire is going, but remember that this is basically a petrochemical fire in the form of tires. So we don't know what's happening with that. TCEQ, I understand, is on the scene. They're monitoring that. But that water that's being put on the fire has got to go somewhere. So we're really concerned about where it's going. We don't want it to get in the Houston Ship Channel and ultimately into Galveston Bay. As far as the smoke is concerned, it has calmed down a bit. No false sense of satisfaction here, because there's still a lot of it here. But I will tell you that right now the wind is such that it's not blowing across these houses up here on the north side of Coral Street. That's the street where you see that white pickup truck coming down here. It is blocked off. There's some bumper trucks here standing by. They don't want that fire to get over into these houses, and they are on standby here and ready to go should they need it. But thank goodness they have not needed it so far. It has not jumped that fence line or into that wooded area. And that wooded area, by the way, is nice and green, so there's a lot of moisture in all of that from all the recent rains that we have had. So that is good news. It could be a lot worse if that were dry tinder, where we haven't had rain in several months. That's not the case. Clearly, it looks really good, and we're hoping that that's going to hold that fire back over there into this property where it originated from. Reporting live Sky, Don Armstrong, ABC 13 Eyewitness News.
0: So many great observations there from Don Armstrong in illustrating the scope of this fire and also the response from HFD. Erica, seeing those fire trucks out there in the neighborhood as reinforcements gives you an idea of the concern.
1: Absolutely. All right, David, what are you monitoring? We talked a second ago about the winds.
6: Yeah, and aren't we fortunate that we're not having an easterly wind, meaning a wind blowing from the east to the west, instead of a wind blowing from the south to the north like we're getting today? If we had a wind coming from the east, that would be blowing that smoke right into that neighborhood that is sitting right next to the fire. But fortunately, the wind is blowing from the south to the north, and immediately north of where the fire is located, there aren't any true neighborhoods there. Sure, you get about 2 or 3 miles away, and there you begin to run back into residential neighborhoods, and by that time, the smoke plume will be just high enough to where you're not really just being inundated with the thickest part of the smoke, but you certainly are smelling it if you live north or even near this particular fire at this particular time. Now, we're not seeing any rain anywhere in Southeast Texas. Things are dry at this time, but we certainly are getting the wind out there. Wind coming in from the south to the north. It's steady between 10 and 15, but at times we're seeing the wind gust to 20 or more across that area. And every time we've seen it on the camera, every time the wind does gust, you see that plume get closer and closer to the ground. Then the wind lets up and the plume begins to raise up just a little bit. So what we don't want is a situation is any wind blowing any stronger than what it's blowing right now. We're at 94 degrees at this time. It feels like 105 at Bush Airport, and it's some super hot conditions to battle a fire, especially when there's nowhere to get any shade. Luckily, Metro has sent some buses down there for the firefighters to cool off with. It is 88 degrees in Galveston. It feels like 103 degrees at this time, and you can see the incredibly warm feels like temperatures around Southeast Texas. The critical area is 108 degrees above. That's when we go to a heat advisory. But when you're close to a hot fire, they're already feeling heat advisory conditions there, and they really need to do all they can to keep themselves cool. So here's the heat ridge that is going to be building into the area from the west. As it's building in, it is going to continue to beat down in our atmosphere, keep the rain from coming in here, and it's going to keep those temperatures elevated in the mid-90s coming up. Now, when we look at our atmospheric moisture map showing where the moisture is, the cloud level that we really need to get the rain going, it's pulling out of Southeast Texas, so we're going to be mostly dry for the rest of the work week coming up. We do believe as we get into Saturday, enough moisture will move back in to allow us to have some isolated showers and thunder showers when the sea breeze comes in, but even then, the rain chance isn't all that high. Mostly dry through Friday. It is going to be hot with high temperatures in the mid-90s and feels like temperatures each and every day peaking somewhere around 105 to 107 degrees. We get to this weekend, there's a 20% chance for rain on Saturday, 20% next Monday, and towards the end of the 10-day forecast, as we're getting into July, enough moisture will return for a 20 to 30% chance for rain.
0: David, thank you.
1: All right, here it is, the scene, the story of the day, no doubt. The thick black smoke still coming from that recycling center there in Second Ward. The thick smoke has been a fixture, really, almost, what, for the past 2 hours now. I think we just hit the two-hour mark since the time drop, since the call drop, rather.
0: Yeah, and we can show you a timeline on ABC13.com of the way this has all played out. And if you want to continue following on, if you're not able to stay in front of the television, or you want to go back and kind of synthesize things yourself, we do have that available on ABC13.com. As we look at this shot from Sky 13, I don't know if we're able to move over to it, but it looks like HFD was bringing the boat in at one point as saw it to the bayou. Yeah, we go over there.
1: You go.
0: I'm not fully aware, frankly, of what this is for HFD, Erica, and I don't know if we can bring Don back in at this point, but very clearly, this looks like Port of Houston vessel material here. But some sort of response vessel now being brought in on the bayou.
1: And at this point, you know, obviously any type of water help, I'm sure, would be a good news. But, Don, I don't know if you're able to see, you know, anybody getting on or off at this point, or any kind of correspondence with the crews on the ground. But curious why this vessel here has pulled up.
5: There's no telling. It's a little bit too far away from the fire itself to do any good. I think that this is a safety measure, a backup, if you will, make sure that this thing doesn't get out of hand in any way. And so they are here. There is one Houston firefighter here actually monitoring them right there. He is. And there's a divot, if you will, in the side of the bayou here that they could actually put the nose of that fireboat in. Could it be that they're maybe hooking up some sort of extra equipment to feed the firefighters up at the fire? Not sure. That'd be something that you guys would have to ask Houston Fire. But at any rate, that was something that is just developed here. They just pulled up from the bayou. As far as the fire itself is concerned, it seems to be doing a little bit better as far as extinguishing itself and burning up all of the tires. But it's going to be a long, slow process. Firefighters have once again stopped putting water on the fire. Don't know why they do this. They've even brought the actual arms of the ladder truck down. That could be they're just changing crews. Not exactly sure. Maybe they're moving the trucks themselves. That's one of those questions, again, that would have to go to Houston Fire. And they may or may not be able to answer it, because the person that is directing that would be the district chief. And he is the one. They're bringing in another truck. That's what the deal is. So obviously, they're bringing in more power to fight this fire. There is one of the trucks there. The other one seems to have moved. There it is right there. So they have moved it down here. So they're positioning themselves in a way that they feel that they'd be better served to fight this fire. It's going to be a long time before this fire is out. So it's just kind of sit down and just wait it out. And plus, it also gives the firefighters a break, because the temperatures here are incredible, and bunker gear that they're wearing, that doesn't help cool them at all. As you mentioned, they brought in a Metro bus to help give them some air conditioning when they do get a break. 100 firefighters, they're not all here at the scene right now, and so they're moving shifts in and out of the firefighting effort here on the Ship Channel. Back to you guys.
1: Yeah, Don, literally all hands on deck. And you brought up a good point about the Ship Channel, with them probably now being involved. Obviously, millions of dollars, if not $1 billion worth of assets out there that they have to make sure that they protect. We also see that train there, right? There's so many things, so many variables right now, so many things that are so close to this fire right now.
0: That's what stood out to me, Erica, as well, as we saw that train moving past. The visuals remain striking here, whether it's our traffic and tower and TrainStar cameras on the left-hand side, where you see the plume of smoke across the skyline, or here from Sky I-13 as we see the bayou and we see the train and you see the warehouse and all of this right next to a number of neighborhoods. It is a picture of Houston in so many ways, but also a concern for so many Houstonians right now.
1: All right, can we pick up Tony here before this show ends?
7: Yeah, so we kind of been bouncing around different neighborhoods. My last two live shots, I told you, fortunately for the folks over there, the smoke was blowing the opposite direction. So we went in the opposite direction. And as we all know, it's a sunny day. But if you look above, it's all being blocked in this area by the smoke. That's how thick the smoke is. You're even catching shade of these thick plumes of smoke. at least right here. You can see it's bright right now. It won't be for in a few seconds, and that's because the smoke continues to blow into this neighborhood. Now, people over here, as you can imagine, a little more concerned because you can smell the smoke a little more. They have a lot of questions about what's being done. We just made it over here. There are folks out at the bayou just trying to get an eye on what's going on as the smoke continues to blow into this area. You can see children live over here, a lot of homes here, and a lot of people really concerned. They say they've just been out here hoping that fire crews can get this under control. Really worried about the air quality. We did hear from officials, but we just want to continue to express that people here have real concerns and they want to know what's going on. We're going to go down to the bayou in a few minutes just to kind of talk to people down there. Again, their story a lot more different than people we heard from so far. But again, I just wanted to show you because as soon as we got out the truck here, you could just really get an illustration. You can look at the sun here. I don't advise that. But at this point, you can just see how thick this smoke is because it's blocking the sun out completely. Just a stark contrast on each side of the bayou. Again, the smoke blowing in our direction now. We're gonna go talk to people and have the latest for you later tonight as we continue to hear from folks about this fire. And we'll continue to get updates from officials as they continue to work to knock this down.
0: Guys. That's Tony Atkins reporting with ABC 13. Tony, thanks so much. All hands on deck out there fighting the fire. Our team coverage continues here on Eyewitness News as well. I'm Jonathan Bruce with Erica Simon. I'll go ahead.
4: It's coming up on 4:59 on a Monday afternoon, and you've been listening to our news partners, ABC 13's live coverage of that recycling plant / tire fire that's happening on the southeast side of Houston right now. It's been going on for about 4 hours, a specific location, Kellogg and Manchester. But of course, if you're anywhere probably within 5 to 10 miles of it, you've probably noticed that big black plume of smoke that has been rising the entire time. And of course, the fire department looking at hours ahead of trying to fight this fire. And we'll be going back to our partners over at ABC 13 very shortly after our own local update. Taking a look at the freeways, northbound East Loop at Manchester, we've got a wreck there still taking up the right lane, and one heading in on the Katy at Park 10. Two left main lanes are taken up with the wreck there as well. 92 Fahrenheit, 33 Celsius right now here at the UH campus. Our feels like temperatures 103 and 39 degrees. We have sunset happening at 8:26, increasing clouds overnight with a low around 80. It's quite gusty out there as well. South winds coming out at 25 miles an hour, which that's not going to help the firefighters at all until those winds die down. Sunrise tomorrow at 6:21. We'll have sunny days and clear nights for the rest of the work week. No rain in sight even through the weekend. We'll keep those highs in the lower to mid-90s. 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
8: Live from News 88.7 in Houston, I'm Gail DeLauder. Once again, we're continuing to watch that fire in southeast Houston. It's near Kellogg and Manchester. It broke out just before 3 this afternoon. A large plume of smoke continues to billow over the area. Susan Martinez lives across the street from the fire, and she says she's worried about the effects.
9: I have asthma, and I'm worried about the air quality and stuff. And I have a little daughter, too, so that's really concerning.
8: Now let's go live to News 88.7's Tom Perumian, who's been at the scene. And Tom, how have things changed out there since last we spoke?
10: First fire units have come in, as a matter of fact. Houston Ladder 19 and Houston Ladder 61 are coming into the area, probably to relieve the firefighters on other ladder trucks that have been fighting this just, before 3 o'clock this afternoon. At this time, it looks like mostly traffic getting into the area is still snarled along Lawndale Street, backed up bumper to bumper, basically. Not a lot moving through here. Folks are just trying to get around. And, of course, Ladder 19's truck is right in the middle of the lane, so they're going to move in another few moments, I would imagine. And there they are. They're backing up onto Kellogg at this time. Interesting that the fire department has brought in a monitor on a fireboat. A monitor is a water cannon that can spray long distances, and it's used for, basically if something on board a ship or a barge catches on fire, they can put enough water on it to put it out. So that's very interesting that they brought that fireboat up the bayou to to do that. Saw that on our media partner, ABC 13. So at this time, once again, they're still in this fighting stage. They're putting water on from other ladder trucks and trying to get this fire under control.
8: Best News 88.7's Tom Perumian live at the scene. Let's rejoin our partners at ABC 13, where the fire chief is speaking at the scene.
11: It's still a very fluid situation. You still see that black smoke behind him right now. So we are, again, waiting for an update, trying to see the difference in how they are battling the flames from what we just learned an hour ago. We do know arson is here on scene. Another thing we have mentioned is that we have also seen multiple buses come in here, too, from Metro, because they, of course, are helping keep the firefighters cool. It is a very hot day, as our meteorologists have mentioned, as we have mentioned. That is a concern as they continue to battle the flames here. So we are, again, waiting for an update. You can hear all the reporters here on scene. This is Chief Munoz, who we spoke with earlier. Chief, what new information can you tell us?
12: Right now, after the last interview, we're still definitely putting out the fire. Like I mentioned, this tire fire is it's a very difficult fire, but we do have, it's a 211, so we have more than 100 units right there. Along with those units, we do have TCEQ, Texas Commission on Environmental Quality, along with our health department, that's going to be monitoring that area along with Public Works to ensure the safety of everyone. So we are monitoring that. At the current time, the indications I'm getting is no need for shelter in place, and we are doing two things, extinguishing the fire and, of course, protecting the homes. If there is such if that does occur, we're ready to respond to that. But we do have two operations going, protecting, you know, those neighborhoods. Which right now we don't see an immediate neighborhood, but we're monitoring those closely. And then, of course, the tire fires and the debris fire that we have.
11: So now there's a shelter in place.
13: People live in the area, and I know that sometimes their concern is they have health risk. Is this worry?
12: Right now we're not. What we're seeing is not, the smoke is not going towards neighborhoods. The air is helping us out, and the weight of the product is also, it creates a smoke, which makes it lighter, so it's in our favor right now.
14: ¿Puedo repetir la información? Estamos en vivo para Univision. Tenemos Univision. ¿Puedo repetir brevemente la información que acaba de compartir?
12: Ahorita lo que estamos haciendo, ahorita estamos teniendo un consenso de la información que tenemos. Pero ahorita no hay riesgo de las comunidades, pero yo
11: We're still waiting to get more information. We do have a few questions for the chief here. We're asking about smoke inhalation, firefighters' concern, but you just heard an update from him. He did tell us that there is a big difference here from our last update, that there's now a shelter in place. So we're still trying to get more information from the chief right now. Chief, what are the smoke
13: from near the fire that you think are kind of concerning?
12: Right now, what we see is about 25 or so. We're getting our drones up to get the accurate count. So that's just an estimate of what I can see, but I'll get you those correct numbers once we get there.
13: And are those residents evacuated, or they're in their homes?
12: Right now, they're in their homes. Like I said, right now, if you look at the plume model, it's going away from those neighborhoods, which is good. Of course, there's always that possibility, so we'll monitor those very carefully. We'll have our teams ready to announce evacuation if need be.
13: Is it hard to put out a fire like this, Chief?
12: Very hard, because the tires are extremely hard, out of water. So it's a very difficult fire.
11: Chief, are there smoke inhalation concerns right now?
12: That's for the health of our firefighters. You know, with this heat right now, you asked earlier, so that's just a precautionary measure. Our firefighters are out in the element, so kind of give them that the cooling effect so we could go out and continue all night long.
13: So they're rotating how long on?
12: Right now what we do is 20 minutes at a time when they're on with their gear, and then of course we do have safety officers that monitor how the time that they're in gear, come and, you know, bring them out, so it's a very coordinated effort with our safety officers.
13: Chief, you mentioned earlier that there were tires that were burning. Any other materials that have become any concern yet?
12: Right now the primary material is tires. Like I said, it's a recycling plant, but the primary product we're seeing is tires.
13: What was those flames or that fire that reignited earlier? Was it tires or was it another?
12: No, right now there's no being reignition. It's just that. It's been continuously burning. So
13: how big is this area for people at home?
12: It's a big area. Like I said, we're getting our drones to try to get. So it is a pretty big area. I would say the size of a football field, maybe bigger. But we have it very concentrated, so that's what we're doing. And there is vegetation around the area. So we're also getting our wildland teams and our boosters to make sure we get wet that area so there is no extension of the fire.
13: Any update on the air quality?
12: Right now, they're still monitoring. They don't see any concern right now, but as always, you know, we take the extreme precautions, so we continue monitoring that. The main thing is this, we don't see it impacting homes. We don't have the, as you can see, the smoke's going up, not down, so that's a good thing for us because of the weight.
11: Chief, what's your message to the community? When people see fires like this, they obviously expect it to dissipate. It's not dissipating. It's still ongoing. It's several hours.
12: The message is, one, is this is a difficult fire because of the product. Tires are very difficult, right? So we're doing that. We're putting water on there, so it's going to be the water, and then we start seeing as we start making more entry. But that's the thing. Two, I think the important piece is to remember that we are monitoring closely. We have over 100 firefighters, as you can see, the units that we have. We do have hazmat teams, Texas Commission of Environmental Quality, along with the health department, so we're continuously monitoring to ensure the safety of the residents in the area.
13: What should the residents be doing right now?
12: Paying attention to any messages that we got. Officer Emergency Management sends out those messages, as well as the Houston Fire Department sending those messages, which are going to be done in Spanish as well. So those are the key things that we're looking at. And if it comes to that evacuation piece, we'll take the approach and coordinate with HPD, and then we have, you know, going door to door and say this is possibly a good time. But right now, we don't see that.
13: Most likely
15: any water concerns?
12: Phones, yes.
15: Chief, any water concerns?
12: Right now, no. We're pumping all the water we can, so right now we're doing that. But we do have a lot of lines out there. And for that, we also have the booster trucks coming out that could are mobile, so we could spread more out.
11: You saw something in the bayou? A boat in the bayou?
12: No, so in the event, it goes into the bayou, but we do have other groups monitoring that as well. So.
16: Did the rain last week help out with...
12: Well, it does help with the vegetation and, you know, how wet it is. So that was a good thing that happened this weekend. So
13: the smoke, I mean, the cloud, it, to me, is not getting any smaller. It's changing colors,
12: well,
13: variations
12: the color
13: gray.
12: Change is a good thing for us. The dark color is gone. As the sooner it starts getting lighter, you start seeing that's an indication that we're getting it, you know, it's diminishing. So that's a good indication. That's a good sign. Good question.
17: Chief, give me your phone real quick. I
12: know.
17: I got it.
15: Chief, on timeline, how long do we anticipate?
12: These usually take a long time. It's hard to do that, but usually it probably be an overnight. It's the experience that we've had before. But then those overnights are just, again, for the precautionary measures to ensure there's no flare-up, and we're there in the event that happens.
11: Any update on if you guys have been here before?
12: Excuse me, how
11: long? Any update on if you guys have responded to this location before?
12: No, we haven't gotten that update yet. So once the investigation is concluded, we'll have that.
15: Quick question in Spanish. Hablamos con algunos residentes, nos dicen que no escucharon.
11: We just heard an update here from the chief. Just some new information that we got in the last hour or so from Chief Munoz here with the Houston Fire Department. He tells us right now for the residents who live in this area, he does say that they should shelter in place right now. No evacuation orders have changed. We're going to move a little bit. You see there's a lot going on here. Again, still a very fluid situation here. But again, we just got an update from the Houston Fire Department. More information we are learning. They're obviously still battling these flames. One important update we just learned in the last couple seconds, if you've been watching, he said they are probably going to have to battle this into the night. He says it's probably going to be an overnight fire. Again, as we've been talking about, they said they have been switching out crews. It's a very hot day. We saw those metro buses, as I mentioned earlier, and he said they are still coming in and out because it's a very hot day today. So again, still a rapid and fluid situation here, but again, that big update from the chief right now. He says residents in the area should be sheltered in place. We've been speaking with multiple residents. Tony Atkins has a secret people. They are concerned. And it is a concern when you see this really large black plume of smoke in the air. Something that I did ask is that we have been here for several hours now. Something people in the area are wondering too is, are they putting this fire out or are they just letting it burn? When we heard from the chief, he said they are putting it out. It's just very difficult, he says, to fight fires like this when there are tires involved. We know this is a recycling facility, but he says this is not an easy firefight for those here on scene. Back to you guys.
2: All right, Brianna, thank
4: 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It's 5:10 and you're listening to All Things Considered on your NPR station, News 88.7. All afternoon, we've been covering a tire fire on the southeast side of Houston at Kellogg and Manchester. It broke out a little bit before 3 o'clock this afternoon. As you just heard that summary from the fire chief there, this is expected to last overnight, this operation, to hopefully get this fire put out. TCEQ is monitoring air quality, shelter-in-place alert, but yet no evacuations. Of course, we'll bring you the latest on all that and all current developments, because right now we are going to go back to ABC 13.
7: Yeah, so we've kind of been bouncing around different neighborhoods. We were on one side of the bayou where the smoke was blowing away from. Now we're in the line of where the smoke is blowing. I want to point out a few things. We're here at Bryce Bayou. You can see the

0: shelter in place. In fact, here at the bio, there were a lot of people at one point standing outside trying to get photos and things just to capture this, but they all at some point went in the house. There was a point where you could kind of smell some of the smoke, and we did have a chance to talk to some people here in the neighborhood. Here's what they had to say.
1: We don't know the toxic fumes that are coming from this, you know, in the neighborhood, what's coming out from that plant. I don't know about their safety measures, what's going on. It's just concerning to the whole neighborhood.
2: The main concern is what's burning, what's going in the air, what are people breathing in the neighborhood.
0: And again, we did hear from the chief. I do want to point this thing out really quick. You can see how dense it is right here. The chief did mention that lift. You can kind of see it right here as the smoke kind of rises above the bio here. And then it's kind of hard to tell from this angle if it comes down at any point. We'll probably have to look at Sky Eye to determine that. So we're going to go in this neighborhood and see if this smoke, in fact, is continuing to loft into the air. But from this angle, it looks a little more gray over there. So we're going to go talk to more residents over there. But again, just a very active situation. Smoke coming up. It is lifting that light air, kind of carrying the smoke, at least over the bayou. But again, a lot of questions for people here in this neighborhood, hoping that this is all over soon. Again, we know this could last quite a while. For now, I'm reporting live in Southeast Houston. Tony Atkins, ABC 13 Eyewitness News.
3: All right, Tony, great reporting there. And, you know, those neighbors you talked to, they made a lot of valid points about what's burning. Nobody knows exactly what kind of chemicals are being released. Now, you briefly touched on it that you could smell the smoke there, but from where you are, can you really smell anything different in the air?
0: I will say this. So when I got out the neighborhood, I'm in a park right now. And where we parked was further in the neighborhood. That could have been a point where, again, that lofty smoke started to come down, which is why I want to go back out there. Right now, the air appears to be pretty clear. I can breathe. I don't smell it. There was a point where it did not smell good. But we're going to go into the neighborhood, Eric, and talk to people and see if they're smelling it. We're smelling it, and we'll have updates for sure.
4: All right, Tony, thank you. We want to remind you, before we move on really quickly, that you can also hear us in the car, FM 88.7. We're doing that through at least 5:30. We'll have continuous coverage on this as well. Tony, thank you.
3: All right, let's get in with Chief Meteorologist Travis Herzog. So many questions are about everything going on there, Travis. Firefighters dealing with the heat. Mm-hmm. They also don't know exactly what chemicals are in the air. And then, of course, everybody's wondering what is actually in the air as far as what the wind gusts are doing.
5: Right, so the winds are blowing that plume almost directly northward across Sprays Bayou, across the Houston Ship Channel. You can see that clearly from our time lapse. Look around out here between downtown. You see the smoke plume developing a little bit before 3 o'clock and just persistently blowing westward. And occasionally it turns from black to white as these, as the heat from the fire has been allowing some what we call pyrocumulus clouds to develop mixed in with the fair weather cumulus that we see. But in the last hour or so, the smoke plume has decidedly moved farther to the south. It's decreased in elevation, I should say, and getting closer to the ground. So if it's me and I'm in the path of that smoke plume, I'm not taking any chances. I'm taking that shelter in place very seriously, cutting off the AC, sealing off the doors and windows, because we don't know exactly what all is caught up in the smoke at this time. The wind is coming directly from the south-southeast at about 18 miles per hour out of Hobby Airport, gusting over 20 miles per hour at times. I don't think the wind direction is going to vary very much over the next several hours. The wind speeds will vary, and once the sun goes down, the winds will eventually start to slow down. It's when we get to nighttime that we see what's called the planetary boundary layer decrease, and that means the smoke plume isn't going to be able to go up as high into the air. It's going to continue to settle down closer to the ground. So that's something we'll be looking out for as we approach the evening hours. And on our 13 alert radar, we're still seeing that smoke plume. It's not as prominent as it once was when the fire initially erupted, but you'll notice how it's going directly northward. That smoke plume crossing north of I-10 and then outside of Loop 610, crossing Highway 90 and continuing north from there. So if you're west of downtown, western half of Houston and Harris County, and you smell something funny in the air, it's probably not from this fire because that smoke plume is moving directly to the north. Now, farther downwind, you're getting closer to places like Humble, Kingwood, Atascocita, Lake Houston. Perhaps you could be smelling something in that part of Harris County. And here again is another vantage point from our ABC 13 tower cam. You can see how some of the smoke particles are dropping downward out of the main plume. And yes, it's hot, 91 degrees with the humidity at 61%. That puts that feels like temperature well above 100. So of course, we have the concern for the crews on the ground that are battling the fire with those heat index values between 100 and 105. And that's in the shade. When you're in direct sunshine, it feels about 10 to 15 degrees hotter than that. And our crews on the ground are also making

0: sure that they're taking breaks in the AC because it is another hot day and the humidity is very high as well. Now, I will say this, Eric and Erica, as I toss it back to you, it's a good thing that we've had all the rain we just got in the past week to saturate the ground, saturate those trees that are all that stand between that fire and that neighborhood just to the west. You saw the firefighters now taking a more offensive position into that neighborhood, pushing water back towards the through the trees to try to saturate everything and prevent that fire from spreading. If we were in the middle of a severe drought, which we kind of just came out of, it'd be a different story, and that material, that those tree material, would likely catch on fire very easily. So it's a very good thing we've gotten all this rain over the last week. Makes it a little more humid outside, but I think we'll take that over the fact, over the possibility of that fire spreading into that neighborhood.
1: Absolutely, Chief. Thank you. All right, we do want to have an important note for you right now. There is actually no shelter in place or any evacuation orders in place at this time. At one point, we thought there was, but that is not the case. So if you live near there, don't worry. There is no direct order or shelter in place at this time. If that changes, we'll let you know right away.
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3: 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It's 5:18. We are staying with ABC 13 for another 10 minutes or so as they do wall-to-wall coverage of that fire at a recycling plant fueled primarily by tires. It's on the southeast side of town. No doubt you have seen the plume of smoke if you've been anywhere within 5 to 10 miles of that over the afternoon. It's near Kellogg and Manchester. As you just heard them say, no evacuations, no shelter-in-place alert yet, and TCEQ is still on the scene monitoring air quality there. So let's go back to ABC 13 here on News 88.7.
4: From miles away, and here's the area along Lawndale if you're exiting there. If you are exiting down South 75th Street, headed south into this area, it is all going to be very congested as there is additional activity, not just with the end of the day, but as you can see, with the fire as well. Here's your live look through Transtar, the East Loop southbound at Port of Houston. And this is the area where all of this is going on at this hour. The South Loop or southbound on the East Loop is usually pretty slow. This is going to add to that as there is going to be some rubbernecking as people try to figure out exactly what's happening through the area. Other traffic conditions are normal for this time of day as we head through the afternoon.
1: All right, Elisa, thank you. All right, let's get you over to our Jason Jobes now, who's there on the assignment desk. They have been tracking this really for the past couple of hours. Jason.
5: Yes. Yes, so we are, just to recap here, this is, what, a couple hours now? This is right before 3 o'clock when this all went down. We heard it on the scanners. This is along the 700 block of Kellogg Street at Manchester, Southeast Houston. We're talking about neighborhoods like the Harrisburg neighborhood, Magnolia Park neighborhood that are impacted. Just got off the phone with a man from, he lives on Delmas Street, which is off of Lawndale, and he could tell me how he could just smell he could smell it inside his home. So it's concerning for people that live in those neighborhoods. Our chopper had a visual of people that live along Coral Street. Houston Fire Department crews were staging in the backyards of these streets just in case the fire jumps over. So it's a big concern for the people that live in this area. Obviously, the environmental concern, and that's something that TCEQ is monitoring. Houston Fire Department has their hazmat team as well. So we'll continue to get updates from Houston Fire Department. We will continue to get those updates from the ground with our crews that are out there right now. So obviously battling the heat, the fire crews are battling the heat, our news crews, the media, they're battling the heat as well, but we're trying to get the most up-to-date information we can. We'll do that here too. We're taking a lot of calls at the desk, making phone calls as well, trying to get the latest info, and we'll get that to you as soon as we hear it. Thank you.
1: All right, Jason, thank you. Great work to the whole team there. We appreciate it. All right, let's get to some new video we've got now from Sky Drone 13. This is a vantage point we haven't seen before, Eric.
6: Yeah, and this is really a telling part of this story because pretty much all parts of Houston, to some degree, can see this large grayish-black plume from any direction in the Houston area right now. So everybody's wondering what exactly is on fire here. And as we've been telling you, it was mostly tires, and then this fire has now spread to some other debris piles that were in this outside of this metal recycling plant here.
1: Plumes have stayed. And the firefight's still obviously going. I mean, they've had to take a break for a minute, try to reload with some water to get it from a different vantage point with the ladders and the trucks. It's all hands on deck. At least 100-plus Houston firefighters out there. We know they're doing their very best, and we appreciate all of their hard work.
6: We also want to get back on the ground now to our Brianna, who's been there for the news conferences being held by the chief as well. And Brianna, I want to bring you in now because it seemed like at one point the chief was indicating that there was a shelter in place, but we're finding out that maybe that's not it.
2: Yeah, so as we have mentioned, this is a very rapid and fluid situation. The chief actually said there was no shelter in place at this time. This continues to be a rapid and fluid situation, so there is no shelter in place for residents. We do want to clarify that for the people who are living in this area. He did say, though, they are continuing to monitor the air quality in this area. We know that TCEQ is here on scene as well. And just to give a full recap, we know, according to the Houston Fire Department, the call for this, again, came in just before 3 o'clock. That's how long we've been on the air since this all really unfolded here. We are still seeing this thick black smoke, but if you look in the distance here, there is good news that the chief did just talk about. The smoke is dissipating a little bit. It's starting to be a little bit lighter. He said that is actually good news for them right now as they continue to battle these flames. We know, again, according to the chief, there are over 100 firefighters here on scene trying to put out the flames here at this recycling facility. We know there are multiple tires on fire as well. And one thing, another big important update from the chief, he says it is a very difficult fire to fight. So that is why right now you are still seeing this thick black smoke in the air. If you're driving in the area around Houston, we saw it again from about 20 minutes out. It's still a very fluid situation here. Another big update we just got from the chief is that they are prepared to work into the night to continue battling the flames here. So a very fluid situation. Again, something else we've continued to talk about is the heat. You heard it from our meteorologist. There are Metro buses here on scene to help cool off those firefighters as well as rehab services as they continue to battle the flames again here in the rapid heat right now. It is just so hot out here. So again, fluid situation, multiple crews on scene. They have been switching out. We're still hearing sirens. We're seeing a lot of traffic back up. So they're still battling the flames here as they continue to put out this fire here. What we're calling a tire fire and a recycling fire as well. Back to you guys.
6: All right. Good reporting as always. Brianna, thank you. So we've got tires burning along with some other debris. We've got the heat and a bit of good news here. We're hearing from Brianna as well that if you look at the two different colors of smoke here, Brianna was talking about, the chief was saying that, look, when it gets lighter like that, it means we've got the upper hand, but there's still plenty of black smoke apparently that do not have the upper hand on just yet.
1: This is the first time this afternoon that I've seen the lighter smoke. So this is certainly, hopefully, a good sign. Let's get you over to Chief Meteorologist Travis Herzog.
0: Edge point from our Hobby Airport camera. This fire is almost due north of Hobby Airport, so we turned the camera in that direction. And so this smoke is getting blown away from the camera's lens from that south wind at 18 miles per hour. This is the nearest airport to the fire, where the temperature is reported to be at 91 degrees. And so it's a pretty hot day. Temperatures across the county are generally in the low 90s. So we got low 90s here around Hobby, Deer Park to downtown. The fire is kind of right in between that triangle. And so we are going to continue to see temperatures stay on the hot side for the next few hours. And when you factor in the humidity, it feels a whole lot hotter than that. The heat index value is currently between 103 to 105 degrees. And so that's certainly not the ideal conditions at all for fighting fires. So we have the hot air and we have the strong breeze that continues to feed fresh oxygen and fuel into that fire. So that's not helping out. The strong wind, certainly not helping out, gusting over 20 miles per hour at times. We should see that wind settle down once the sun sets, so the wind will start to slow down. The temperatures will come down. Those atmospheric conditions will help the fire work with the firefighters to battle that fire. But right now, that smoke plume looks like it's just going to keep on sailing off to the north. We see no real meaningful change in the direction of the wind predicted over the next several hours, but the speeds may eventually slow down, but not until sunset, which doesn't happen until after 8 p.m. Back to you.
6: All right, Travis, we appreciate that as always. Now, we want to give you just a quick update here, kind of recap and reset for you as well. This call came in to firefighters, according to the chief, around 2:49, and this is a recycling plant here in the greater east end of Houston, and firefighters have been on the scene now for approaching 2.5 to 3 hours.
1: Yeah, there's been so many factors and elements to this. Obviously, the biggest thing, right, the visual, that's the first thing that got everybody's attention. You can see it at different vantage points across the Houston area. It has been thick black black smoke for most of this nearly three-hour firefight, but we're finally starting to see the light of day, starting to see that lighter smoke there on the right-hand side of the fire starting to be a lighter gray. So hopefully that means they're starting to get the upper hand or at least start to make some headway here. Another thing, obviously the neighborhoods, they're so close to this fire right here. You know, they've had to take some defensive measures, as Eric said earlier, with trying to put some water on nearby trees and try to keep it from spreading to the homes. Thankfully, so far, no reports of any injuries, but heat, we know, has been a factor. They've had to bring in some cooling buses for the firefighters. It is dangerously hot out there.
6: It is. And now the big question, of course, is the air quality out there, because we know a massive pile of tires is burning right there in the orange flames you're seeing. But to the left, which firefighters are dousing right now, are some other types of debris that we have not been able to exactly confirm what they are, but they could be letting off different types of chemicals as well. We're told from the chief, when he gave the press briefing here moments ago, that TCEQ is on site monitoring air quality. It's not exactly clear what kind of indications they're getting from their monitoring devices, but they are nevertheless on scene and making sure that they have at least know what is going on with the air for all the neighbors that are surrounding this fire.
1: There's also a Port of Houston vessel that's in Brays Bayou right there. Obviously, they have multi-million dollars, if not $1 billion worth of assets there. They want to make sure that nothing spreads to the ship channel, or maybe they're assisting in some kind of way. But this is a full-on fight. We've got coverage there on the ground and on the air. We'll continue to stream and bring you the latest on this. But for now, we're going to leave you to it on World News Tonight.
3: So as you heard there at 528, ABC 13 is peeling away for World News Tonight. We're about to check in with NPR and the Texas Newsroom for the latest news. And out on the roads right now, we've got a stall in your way heading in on the North Freeway, southbound 45 at Rayford Sawdust. That's taking up what appears to be the right center lane. You're going to be solid from around Woodlands Parkway. And that earlier wreck heading in on the Katy Freeway, eastbound I-10 at Park 10 has cleared.
7: Good afternoon. More teams look to punch their ticket to the knockout stage at the World Cup today. I'm Juan Diego Garcia. Lionel Messi is having a World Cup to remember. His 3 goals in Game 1 made him one of just 2 players to score a hat trick at a men's World Cup. Now, 2 days away from turning 39, Messi became the record goal scorer in the World Cup, scoring twice in a 2-0 victory over Austria. Also today, Kylian Mbappe and France are looking to join Argentina and the rest of the nations already through to the next round as they take on Iraq in Philly. That's followed by fellow group members Norway and Senegal facing off in New Jersey. The night wraps up with Jordan facing Algeria in Santa Clara. Both teams need a win after losing their opening round.
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3: 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And from Carbog Brewing, makers of Papadillo IPA, hosting summer soccer at Carbog, featuring live matches on a 14-foot LED screen along with internationally inspired food and drink offerings. 91 with the heat index of 103 right now here at the UH campus at 5:30.
9: Live from NPR News in Culver City, California, I'm Dwayne Brown. Crude oil prices fell about 3% today following weekend negotiations between the U.S. and Iran to reopen the Strait of Hormuz global shipping channel. While talks about Iran's nuclear program, U.S. sanctions, and putting an end to the months-long war are continuing under a 60-day ceasefire, Patrick DeHaan with Gas Buddy says despite what the administration says about lower prices or gas prices ahead, getting back to an average of less than $3 a gallon for regular is far less certain.
10: 49 of the nation's 50 states saw gas prices declining. All 50 of them saw diesel prices declining. With oil now turning negative this morning, what's happening in the Middle East? Of course, the Strait open, closed, none of that's really weighing on the market just yet. The market is still looking at the fact that the U.S. and Iran came up with a new framework.
9: Prices at the gas pump are still a buck more on average than it was before the war started in late February. In Minnesota, a judge has tossed out multiple grand jury subpoenas targeting state and local leaders following the administration's immigration crackdown. Peter Cox has more.
11: The DOJ issued the subpoenas earlier this year seeking records from Minnesota Governor Tim Walz, other state officials, and the mayors of Minneapolis and St. Paul. The winter immigration enforcement surge led to protests by residents, two of whom were killed by federal agents. Judge Patrick Schiltz called the subpoenas baseless, unethical, and possibly illegal. In his 29-page order, he called the connections between the information sought and any criminal investigation, quote, extremely weak to non-existent. He added that there was overwhelming evidence the subpoenas were issued to, quote, harass, coerce, and retaliate. A DOJ spokesperson said it takes obstruction of federal law enforcement operations extremely seriously. And
9: this is NPR News.
12: Live from the Texas Newsroom, I'm Gail DeLauder. The State Board of Education is listening to testimony from hundreds of speakers as it considers controversial changes to school curriculum. KERA's Bill Zeeble reports members are considering a new reading list that includes references to the Bible.
13: The list includes the parable of the prodigal son, the shepherd's psalm, David and Goliath, and other biblical stories. Supporters like retired Lubbock teacher Nancy Barker praise the state's approach.
14: I believe including biblical references is appropriate because they are being used as literary and historical content rather than for religious instruction.
13: Opponents, including rabbis and Christians, say the curriculum's too Christian-centric and biased against other religions. The board will vote this week on several curriculum changes. I'm Bill Zeeble in Dallas.
12: Cases of New World screwworm continue to rise in the U.S. The U.S. Department of Agriculture says there have been 15 confirmed infestations, 14 in Texas and one in New Mexico. Texas Public Radio's Marianne Navarro.
15: Two of the new cases were found in calves in Edwards County, about 150 miles northwest of San Antonio, and are inside currently affected areas of the screwworm. The other case came outside an affected area and a lamb in Crockett County. The first one reported in that county. The federal New World Screwworm Rapid Response Team says it will begin sterile fly dispersal flights over Crockett County immediately. Livestock owners are being urged to inspect animals regularly and immediately report any suspected infestations to a veterinarian. I'm Marianne Navarro in San Antonio.
12: I'm Gail DeLauder.
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3: 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We're about to get the very latest on that tire fire on the southeast side of town. And coming up later this hour, the rise in anti-Zionism and in some cases anti-Semitism on both sides of the political divide is leading some Jewish voters with nowhere to turn.
17: I think increasingly many of us feel a bit homeless.
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12: And it's 5:35 and we're continuing to watch that big fire in southeast Houston right now. News 88.7's Tom Perumian has been at the scene for a good part of the afternoon. He joins us now live. And Tom, for folks who are just joining us, bring us up to speed. Folks are seeing that big plume of smoke on the way home. What's going on out there?
18: They're continuing to fight the fire using water sprayed from fire engines with their ladders up. And it looks like I can tell you that from earlier in the day, the big black cloud isn't as big and it isn't as black as it had been when we first got on scene just before 3 o'clock this afternoon. So it looks like maybe some of the tires have gone out and maybe this fire is moving into the into that area where that insulation is on fire, but Houston Fire is still throwing everything at it to try to get this out. And even they've said this is going to go on into the evening. So fortunately, no major air quality concerns. I can tell you the city of Houston did bring in an air quality sniffer truck. It said air quality surveillance on it, which is kind of funny. But they are certainly concerned about all the potential air pollution that is going up into the sky at this time. As far as an update, we know that a fireboat is in Bray's Bayou, probably pumping water in to help those fire engines, keep the supply up and keep fighting this blaze as it's going on. Gail?
17: Now, Tom, we also understand that they've been spraying down some homes in the area to protect those properties, spraying them down with water. What can you tell us about that?
18: Well, this is a lot like that big pipe that blew out in a community about a year ago or a year and change ago. They're spraying the water on to make sure that the fire, the actual fire, doesn't dry out the homes and start them on fire as well. The homes in that area are well over 50 years of age. They're made out of wood, dry wood, obviously, being here in Houston. They don't want any disasters getting going or any fires in any communities going at this time, because they've certainly got their hands busy fighting this blaze.
17: And there was also a fireboat that's helping in the effort.
18: Yeah, a fireboat came up Bray's Bayou, came up the ship channel and into Bray's Bayou. They're pointed right at a little notch in the bay, or right there in the bayou, where they can probably run water lines in and pump water in. As I did say, the fireboat itself has what's called a monitor, which is a big water cannon. I don't think they're going to use that monitor. They're going to hook up those fire trucks and pump water into those fire trucks so they can keep spraying the water from over the fire onto the blaze at this time.
17: Now, Tom, we can see from our vantage point here at the University of Houston that that plume is just really hasn't started to dissipate. It's still very strong out there. And like you said, firefighters are going to be there all night dealing with this situation.
18: Yeah, this is one of those fires that it just doesn't want to go out. Burning rubber and the metal in those tires, and if it has gotten into that scrap insulation, piping insulation, board insulation, what have you, you put water on it, and that just basically, you know, won't hold it at bay. It's just going to burn and burn and burn and keep burning until they either flood the scene or it burns itself out.
17: Last question for you, Tom. A lot of folks heading home from work right now. What do people traveling in the area need to know?
18: Stay off of Lawndale Street and Manchester here in the East End, because traffic is just a mess. It's been bumper to bumper all afternoon long. Traffic is rolling through the area, fortunately, but earlier it was all just bumper-to-bumper traffic for a long amount of time. A lot of the police and a lot of the fire units that had been staged at Fitness FX have moved out and are going into the fire zone. The police certainly have Kellogg Street shut off, so you can't go down there. No sightseeing, we want to recommend. You don't want to be around, you know, to see this. You really don't. And you don't want to certainly get yourself in trouble with the Houston Police Department.
17: That's News 88.7's Tom Perumian reporting live from the scene of the recycling fire in Southeast Houston. We'll have the latest throughout the evening at HoustonPublicMedia.org. We now rejoin NPR's All Things Considered in Progress.
19: I'm turning water into wine, you know, poking fun at these high expectations he faces. This country has stagnant growth, heavy debt, threadbare public services. If Burnham becomes prime minister, he will face largely the same challenges as Starmer, you know, high energy costs, how to manage the U.S.-UK special relationship during this unpredictable Trump administration. I saw today on social media someone's hawking T-shirts that say, "Good luck, Andy." That's kind of the mood here right now.
20: A lot of dark humor in the United Kingdom.
19: That's right.
20: That's it. Here's Lauren Freyer in London. Thank you so much.
19: Thank you.
21: Paris is suffering through a record-breaking heat wave. Temperatures reached nearly 100 degrees Fahrenheit this month. But on Sunday, that didn't stop crowds from spilling into the streets for the summer solstice, when the whole city threw a giant musical block party. Rebecca Rossman reports.
22: Let's start with your ears. On one corner in Paris, the longest day of the year sounds like this. The upbeat calypso. Walk just a few doors down, and suddenly it's the fast-moving salsa. Make a turn, and it's an ABBA-inspired disco sing-along. For over four decades, this is how French people of all ages have welcomed the summer solstice, with an annual celebration of live music and DJ sets called Fête de la Musique. There are no gates, no single stage, no one sound. Bodegas, brasseries, public squares, sidewalks across the entire city. All of it turns into an improvised musical playground. The trick is just to follow whatever catches your ear. You move, you shake, and most importantly,
2: have fun.
22: That's 18-year-old Paris resident Ophelia Colbillard. She's moving through the streets with a big group of friends, and one of them is hoisting a giant speaker above his head.
2: We just walk around and try to vibe with people in the streets.
22: Today, hundreds of Fête de la Musique celebrations take place in cities around the world. But Paris is the biggest, and the idea started here in the mid-70s when an American named Joel Cohn was working for Radio France and imagined a night when music would pour out into public spaces. In 1982, Paris held its first official celebration. Last year, around 2 million people came out in this city alone. This year, there was another presence in the crowd, the heat. People had to improvise to stay cool.
4: Now they're spraying water from the rooftops.
22: Barmen hose down crowds. DJs set up under thin strips of shade from outdoor scaffolding. And when even that wasn't enough, some jumped into the canals, temporarily opened for swimming. But then evening arrived. A breeze set in. The temperature started to fall. And just before 10 p.m., finally, so did the sun.
4: Oh, the sun is setting on the longest day of the year.
22: And the music of Queen set in with help from a pitch-perfect cover band. Rebecca Rossman, NPR News, Paris.

0: You're listening to All Things Considered from NPR News. More Americans are entering old age without children, spouses, or other close relatives to lean on. They're known as solo agers, and their numbers are expected to rise as younger generations get older. Advocates say the shift is also an opportunity to rethink how communities and support systems are designed. Ashley Milne-Tite reports.
1: As a professional patient advocate, Aileen Gerhardt hears a lot of stories. And during the last several years, she's heard more and more from people getting older without adult children, a spouse, or both. She says the healthcare system is stuck in the past, assuming older people have family to support them. But that's often not the case. Gerhardt runs a network called Navigating Solo.
2: Instead of looking at the concept of solo aging as something that's a crisis to be solved, it's not a crisis to be solved. It's a reality to be supported.
1: She says to take one example of that reality, rather than assume every patient has someone who can pick them up from a medical appointment after being under anesthetic and drive them home, she says, why can't the onus be on the healthcare system to arrange transport and an escort?
2: Let's look at designing the system or redesigning the system so that anyone and everyone can have strong support. Quite honestly, that benefits everyone.
1: She says acknowledging solo age's reality makes them feel less invisible. Jason Resendez is CEO of the National Alliance for Caregiving. He says there is growing recognition in some parts of government that many people are aging by themselves. That said, cuts are coming to home-based services for older adults and to Medicaid.
3: Which makes it a lot harder to age in place when you don't have a family caregiver to absorb the elimination of those social service supports.
1: Carl Smigelski was a family caregiver to his husband, Moshe, who died in 2019. He's 61, lives alone in Richmond, Rhode Island, and expects it to stay that way.
4: Right now, it wouldn't align with me to have another intimate relationship. So I was pretty clear, like, you're going to be doing this alone.
1: But he's gotten involved with an organization that has long recognized solo agers. It's called The Villages, and it consists of hyper-local groups called Villages that are mostly run by volunteers. Members join to tap the network's resources. Volunteers make it happen with rides to appointments, help moving furniture or changing light bulbs, and social events.
5: This Barbara, hi, you're back from Florida.
1: Smigelski is helping to start a new village in his rural part of the state. He's come to this community center to explain the concept to a group of older adults over lunch.
6: In many ways, if someone does transition to assisted living, there's services there. It's those of us living independently where there's a gap.
1: Smigelski, a software engineer, says he's not an obvious candidate for a network like this. He enjoys his own company and doesn't expect to need help changing light bulbs for decades.
4: But the social support, regardless of how able we are, that's intrinsic to us. And I went through my bowels of thinking I was an exception to that rule. I could be the human who didn't need social connection because I don't need a lot of it, but I need it.
1: Right now, his 87-year-old mother still drives him to hospital appointments and can sign him out if she needs to. But eventually, he expects to tap the network he's helping create to sustain him as he gets older. For NPR News, I'm Ashley Milne-Tite.
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8: 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I'm David Pittman, 91 with a heat index of 103 right now here at the UH campus. We are keeping our eye on that fire that's been raging now for nearly 3 hours and will probably still be a big deal at least through the overnight hours on the southeast side of Houston, right around Kellogg and Manchester at a recycling facility there. The big fuel for that fire is a whole bunch of tires, and it takes quite a while to get those kinds of fires extinguished. We'll have the latest on what's happening with that. And top of the hour news with Gil DeLauder and Tom Perumian.
9: Utah is a rare red state that has not fully embraced President Trump. Congressional candidates there are campaigning without mentioning the president at all.
10: They are loyal to the party, not the president.
9: As the Republican Party looks to a post-Trump future, could Utah provide a roadmap? That story on primary elections in Utah on the next morning edition from NPR News.
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10: I'm Ernie Manous on the next Hello Houston. University of Houston Law Center professor Hillary Reed will tell us the best way to write a trust. 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
15: It's 3:51, and this is News 88.7 In Depth. I'm Gail DeLauder. The 2026 Texas Democratic Convention will be held in Corpus Christi later this week. Delegates will consider nearly 20 resolutions targeting Israel. This comes amid rising anti-Semitic sentiment in both major political parties. That's leaving some Jewish voters feeling politically homeless, as News 88.7's Andrew Schneider reports.
16: Shortly before the May primary runoffs, the leading candidate for the Democratic nomination in San Antonio's 35th Congressional District, Maureen Galindo, posted on Instagram that she wanted to turn an ICE detention facility into a prison for American Zionists, claiming most Zionists are pedophiles who should be castrated. The backlash was swift, and Galindo tried to walk back her statement.
17: I want billionaire Zionists in prison. That does not mean I want Jews in internment camps.
16: Houston area Congresswoman Lizzie Fletcher was one of many Democratic officials who condemned Galindo's statements as abhorrent.
18: You had members of Congress saying, if she is the nominee and if she is elected, we're going to move to expel her because she doesn't represent our values.
16: Galindo, who did not respond to a request for comment, went on to lose her runoff election by a significant margin. But Arthur Pronin, a Democratic activist in Meyerland, Houston's leading Jewish community, says there's little to celebrate.
19: She got 40% of the vote with it on every broadcast in America. And still some people said, I'm still not worried about this.
16: Galindo's attempt to parse a difference between being anti-Semitic and anti-Zionist struck some Jewish voters as a distinction without a difference. Most Jewish Americans, whether they identify as Zionist or not, believe Israel has a right to exist. That's according to a survey by the Jewish Federations of North America, though younger Jewish Americans report feeling less of a connection with Israel than older ones. It's an open question whether Galindo's loss will have any ramifications for this week's Democratic convention in Corpus Christi. Pronin worries it could be a repeat of the 2024 Democratic convention in El Paso, where similar resolutions targeting Israel were proposed.
19: Many of my Jewish friends who've gone to every convention have told me this time they're just not going to go because it was so unpleasant last time.
16: The resolutions being considered include a call to accuse Israel of committing genocide in Gaza, as well as a call for an arms embargo on Israel. Emad Salem of the Muslim Democratic Caucus of Texas authored those two resolutions.
20: I think sending weapons to Israel while they were killing 72,000 Palestinians in Gaza makes us complicit in this genocide.
16: The proposed resolutions make no mention of the Hamas-led attacks of October 7, 2023, which triggered the war in Gaza. Paul Colbert, a delegate to the convention, says that's part of the concern for some Jewish Democrats, arguing the measures overlook the events that led to the conflict.
11: These resolutions pretend that that doesn't happen and that there's no blame, number one, associated with that. And number two, that Israel's legitimate response to fighting that attack somehow or another, you don't have to worry about the fact that they were attacked.
16: If anti-Jewish sentiment were rising only among Democrats, it might trigger a mass migration by Jewish voters to the Republicans. But that's not the case. Texas U.S. Senator Ted Cruz told the Republican Jewish Coalition in March that he has seen anti-Semitism on the right spike in the last 18 months. Cruz specifically called out Tucker Carlson as a demagogue who has given a platform to Holocaust deniers, such as the far-right white nationalist Nick Fuentes.
21: And I don't want to wake up in 5 years and find myself in a country where both major political parties are unambiguously anti-Israel and unapologetically anti-Semitic. And I think that is a real possibility.
16: Cody Weaver is a former Plano ISD school board member. He recently made an unsuccessful run for Collin County Commissioner as a Republican. He says Republican voices there are now openly attacking not just Zionists, but Jews.
22: It's incredible what has been labeled as okay or a nuisance for the Jewish community, that for any other community, if it was racism or if it was Islamophobia or if it was something against national origin, it wouldn't be tolerated. But here in Plano, with a huge Jewish community, it's tolerated. And that blows my mind.
16: Beau French, now the Republican candidate for Texas Railroad Commissioner, earlier came under pressure to resign as Tarrant County GOP chair after tweeting out a survey asking, who is the bigger threat to America, Jews or Muslims? French answered a request for comment by pointing to rising anti-Semitism among Democrats. Mark Oppenheimer, an expert on religion and politics at Washington University in St. Louis, says he sees common threads between the anti-Semitism that some have long viewed as the province of the right and anti-Zionism on the political left.
23: A very useful way, if you were to kind of pick one word, would be obsessive nature and overwhelming explanatory power. So people who think that all the evils in the world or a disproportionate share of evils in the world are the result of, say, Israel or quote, Zionists are, in my mind, very suspect.
16: Scott is a former Democratic activist from North Texas. He asked to be identified only by his first name for his and his family's safety. He says many of his one-time friends in the party tried to split hairs between anti-Semitism and anti-Zionism after October 7th.
24: And I just refuse to fall into that trap, and I just call it Jew hatred because that's what it is. It's a permission structure for Jew hatred.
16: Scott now considers himself politically orphaned. Yvette Pinter, a Democratic precinct chair and an activist with the group Houston Jewish Women Vote, sums up the dilemma many Jewish voters now face.
25: I think increasingly many of us feel a bit homeless.
16: That's also a concern of Nori Leader, the founder of Houston Jewish Women Vote.
26: For the first time in my life, I understand people not wanting to vote. I don't advise it. It's not my personal philosophy.
16: Yehuda Kurtzer, president of the Shalom Hartman Institute, a Jewish think tank, has written on the issue of American Jewish voters increasingly feeling politically homeless. He says to abandon both parties is to choose to become powerless.
27: All that does is it takes you out of having a position of having any sort of agency within those parties.
16: Kurtzer says one of the major reasons for the rise of openly anti-Jewish candidates in both parties is gerrymandering, which tends to promote political extremism on both sides. If that's the case, growing polarization could force Jewish voters to make harder and harder choices when the time comes to cast their ballots. For News 88.7 In Depth, I'm Andrew Schneider.
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8: 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All afternoon, we've been keeping an eye on that tire fire on the southeast side of town, Kellogg and Manchester, to be precise. And we'll have the latest on what's happening with that in about 5 minutes of local news with Gail DeLauder. Out on the freeways, northbound 45 heading out on the North Freeway, a wreck at Rankin in the right lane. Southbound 45 just cleared a stall at Rayford Sawdust. It left behind a backup almost to Shenandoah. And on the Baytown East Freeway, heading in on the westbound side of I-10, we've got a wreck at the East Sam. A couple of left lanes blocked there. We'll have some clouds overnight with a low around 80, and we'll be back up into the mid-90s tomorrow with heat index right around 10 degrees above that. Right now it's 91, heat index 103. 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
1: I've known five of my predecessors in this job, but Chairman Greenspan was the first to tell me and show me what this role demands.
2: A look at the legacy of Alan Greenspan, the longtime chairman of the Federal Reserve.
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2: I'm Juana Summers.
3: And I'm Scott Detrow. This hour, how the midterm elections have become a proxy battle in the war over regulating artificial intelligence.
4: The debate has moved beyond whether AI needs governance. Almost everyone in Washington agrees.
2: And some popular obesity drugs aren't always covered by people's health insurance.
3: Our latest installment of Healthcare Helpline focuses on how to navigate these situations.
5: And I said, look, I'm at 223 pounds. I feel like I'm hitting this wall. I don't know what else I can do. I need help.
2: And a look at a controversial new rule at this year's World Cup.
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6: Live from NPR News in Washington, I'm Ryland Barton. Vice President J.D. Vance says talks with Iranian officials created a good foundation for a final deal to end the Iran war. Iran says there have been major progress to end Israel's attacks on Lebanon and called that the first real test of negotiations. As NPR's Jackie Northam reports, one concession the Trump administration made is to temporarily allow Iran to sell oil on the world market.
9: The Treasury Department lifted oil sanctions on Iran for the next 60 days. This gives Iran a huge economic boost after years of having to sell crude and other petroleum products at cut rates, largely on the black market. The move is part of the interim agreement between the U.S. and Iran that was reached last week. Treasury Secretary Scott Bessent wrote on social media that the oil waivers follow Iran's commitment to open the Strait of Hormuz and to allow international nuclear inspectors back into the country. There have been punitive sanctions on Iranian oil for decades. Exporters there have relied on so-called shadow fleets of old tankers to move crude, primarily to China. Jackie Northam, NPR News.
6: A federal judge has ruled that a revamped federal tool that states have used in their efforts to identify illegally registered non-citizen voters is unlawful and cannot be used. Plaintiffs argued upgrades to the program aggregated Americans' sensitive personal data in a way that could result in voters being wrongly purged from voter rolls. Hot and windy weather is posing challenges for firefighters in the Southwest. NPR's Kirk Sigler reports one wildfire has forced the evacuation of Eureka, Utah.
28: Authorities say the fire was human-caused and is one of a half dozen large blazes now burning in Utah, including a smaller but fast-moving fire near the University of Utah that's been kicking up smoke over the Salt Lake area. Utah, like most western states, is coming off its driest and warmest winter on record, as was noted by Governor Spencer Cox.
29: The moisture content inside these trees, the sagebrush, is lower than it's maybe ever been, and that makes it just easily combustible, and we need people to be very careful.
28: Temperatures in the 90s for the next few days will offer little reprieve for Utah and Arizona, where one of the biggest priorities is the Pocket Fire, burning just a few miles to the north of Sedona. Kirk Sigler, NPR News.
6: Argentina's Lionel Messi made World Cup history today. After two goals against Austria, he now owns the all-time World Cup record with 18 goals. NPR's William Jones reports.
10: Messi is widely regarded as the best player of his generation. During his two-decade career, he's been recognized as the world's best player on 8 occasions. He captained Argentina to World Cup glory in Qatar 4 years ago. At 38 years old, this could be Messi's last World Cup. And with Argentina winning today, he'll once again be playing in the knockout stage of a World Cup. William Jones, NPR News.
6: It's NPR.
25: Live from News 88.7 in Houston, I'm Gail DeLauder. Once again, we're continuing to watch that big recycling fire in southeast Houston. It broke out just before 3 this afternoon near Kellogg and Manchester. A large plume of smoke continues to billow over the area. Susan Martinez lives across the street, and she's worried about the effects of the fumes.
11: I have asthma, and I'm worried about the air quality and stuff. And I have a little daughter, too, so that's really concerning.
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12: The Houston Fire Department is continuing to engage a tire and insulation fire at Mammoth Metal Recycling off Kellogg and Manchester Streets. The good news, no sheltering in place or evacuations despite thick black smoke boiling skyward. Firefighters are dumping tons of water on the blaze and have been all afternoon and now into the evening. Fortunately, no injuries or fatalities have been recorded, so for now, the firefight continues. From the East End, I'm Tom Perumian, News 88.7.
25: And we'll have the latest on the recycling fire throughout the evening at HoustonPublicMedia.org, as well as on tomorrow's morning edition starting at 5. The State Board of Education votes this week on major changes for Texas public schools. One of the changes would add Christian stories and text to the official list of student reading materials. James Hallmeck with the Texas State Teachers Association spoke before the board.
13: When schools require religious texts and interpretations, it put teachers at the impossible position of navigating conflicting beliefs among families.
25: If passed, the changes would take effect in 2030. The Astros kick off a 3-game series against the Blue Jays tonight, and that game is just getting underway in Toronto. Increasing cloudiness this evening, overnight low near 79 degrees. Partly sunny tomorrow, high near 94. Heat index making it feel close to 106. I'm Gail DeLauder, News 88.7.
14: 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Other contributors include the estate of Joan B. Kroc, whose bequest serves as an enduring investment in the future of public radio and seeks to help NPR produce programming that meets the highest standards of public service in journalism and cultural expression.
3: 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I'm Scott Detrow.
2: And I'm Juana Summers. Longtime Federal Reserve Chairman Alan Greenspan has died. His wife, the NBC News correspondent Andrea Mitchell, said in a statement this morning that Greenspan died of complications from Parkinson's disease. He was 100 years old. Greenspan led the central bank for almost 20 years, and he was widely praised for steering the U.S. economy to sustained prosperity, but his approach later drew criticism after the 2008 financial crisis. NPR's Scott Horsley joins us now. Hi there.
15: Hi, good to be with you.
2: Good to talk with you. So Scott, Greenspan led the Federal Reserve under 4 different presidents, Ronald Reagan, Bill Clinton, both George Bushes. How did the economy fare while he was in charge?
15: You know, the highs greatly outnumbered the lows, and that's partly a credit to Greenspan. He'd only been on the job for a couple of months when the stock market crashed in 1987, tumbling more than 20% on what became known as Black Monday. And Greenspan moved quickly to make sure banks had plenty of money to keep lending so the gears of the economy did not seize up. And as a result, that crash of 87 is barely a blip now in financial history. Donald Cohn, who worked with Greenspan at the Fed, says future chairs used similar tactics when they were faced with shocks like 9/11 or the coronavirus pandemic.
17: In a sense, what he did set a pattern for Fed reactions to these crises.
15: Greenspan was a larger-than-life figure whose celebrity was not confined to the business pages of the newspaper. Like his predecessor, Paul Volcker, he raised interest rates at times to keep prices under control. But Greenspan's perhaps best remembered for a decision not to raise interest rates, even though a lot of people thought he'd have to.
2: What was going on that people thought would require a rate hike?
15: In the mid to late 1990s, we had what seemed at the time like very low unemployment rates. And when that happened, central bankers often raise interest rates to keep the economy from overheating and causing inflation. But, you know, Greenspan was skeptical of that kind of formulaic policymaking. He was a very talented jazz musician. He studied clarinet at Juilliard, and he was not afraid to improvise. Cohn says Greenspan's read of the economic data was that productivity was rising, so the economy was not in danger of overheating, and inflation would stay in check.
17: He had to resist what the conventional wisdom wanted him to do, which was to raise rates to prevent a pickup in inflation. But it wasn't just an idea he had. It was all backed by data and reasoning.
15: And you hear echoes of that argument today from people who want lower interest rates. Kevin Warsh, who just took over as Fed chairman, says he hopes to follow where Greenspan led.
1: Chairman Greenspan was the first to tell me and show me what this role demands.
15: At his own swearing-in last month, Warsh praised Greenspan for his energy and his sense of purpose.
2: Now, Greenspan was widely quoted, but Scott, I have to ask, did people really understand what he was saying?
15: You know, Greenspan was fluent in the obscure language known as Fed speak, and he sometimes deliberately obfuscated to avoid saying anything that might move financial markets.
16: Looking at the overall gross domestic price index from a macro point of view confirms the essential order of magnitude of the bias implied.
15: Did you get that, Juana? One memorable exception was when Greenspan's words did rattle markets. It came in 1996 at a time when the stock market was booming, and he fueled fears that it might be a bubble.
16: How do we know when irrational exuberance has unduly escalated asset values?
15: NBC's Andrea Mitchell alluded to that notorious comment in her statement today, saying Greenspan was irrationally exuberant for baseball, Washington's pro football team, tennis, golf, and music.
2: Greenspan retired as Fed chairman back in 2006. 2 years later, of course, we had the financial crisis. How did that affect his legacy?
15: It definitely tarnished it. You know, Greenspan was a libertarian. He was a follower of the philosopher and novelist Ayn Rand. And he believed that bankers didn't need a lot of regulation because he thought their own self-interest would prevent them from taking undue risks. Now, that turned out to be a very costly misjudgment. Greenspan's hands-off approach to regulation set the stage for the financial crisis, in which close to 10 million people lost their homes, millions more lost jobs and savings. Here's Donald Cohn again.
17: Could he have raised the alarm more? Could he have tried to get the rest of the government to pay more attention? Yeah, I think he could have.
15: Cohn says he'll remember Greenspan as someone who was really good at setting interest rates, maybe not so good at regulation. And Greenspan himself acknowledged those missteps when he later testified before a congressional committee that investigated the financial crisis.
2: NPR's Scott Horsley, thank you.
15: You're welcome.
3: AI companies are spending a lot of money right now on a lot of different things, and that includes politics. Groups tied to the artificial intelligence industry are spending tens of millions of dollars to influence elections around the country, from Senate races to local offices. So in a sense, this year's midterms have become a proxy battle over how AI should be regulated. Congress is coming around to the idea that there should be some rules for the technology, even if all efforts to advance legislation so far have stalled. And Pierre, Shannon Bond and Eric McDaniel are here with more. Hey to both of you.
18: Hello.
19: Hey, Scott.
3: Shannon, I'm going to start with you. Just how much money are we talking about here?
19: Well, AI-focused super PACs have already spent over $43 million.

0: direct opposition. And Scott, this divide here, it really maps onto the rivalries between these two companies. There are real differences in how they think AI should be built, commercialized, and governed. Mm-hmm. And so we see Leading the Future highlighting risks of regulation to innovation, to the U.S. winning the AI race with China. It's arguing for a national approach versus what it would call a patchwork of state rules. And then Public First is more aligned with Anthropic's more general position, supporting more regulation, including at the state level. It's often taking the opposite side in some of these congressional races.
1: Eric, are there some specific races where this dynamic is playing out?
2: Well, one great example is in New York, the heart of Manhattan, New York's 12th. A lot of famous names in this race. Tomorrow is the Democratic primary there. It's a very wealthy, very blue seat. So the winner is all but certain to be the next representative from the district. And the race has drawn more than $25 million in AI-backed spending, both for and against a candidate named Alex Borges, including from the group Shannon talked about. He's a New York State Assemblyman, former Palantir employee, and he co-sponsored the state's big AI regulation law. He's currently in a dead heat with a man named Michael Lasher, and this is an early test for how these groups do in shaping not just industry rules, but also who will go on to make them.
0: And I think it's a really important point. This is not just about whether Alex Borges wins this particular House seat. I spoke with Michael Beckel at Issue One, which is a bipartisan nonprofit that seeks to reduce the influence of money in politics. Here's what he said.
3: A lot of this spending is also telegraphing a message to other candidates across the country to fall in line with a particular vision, or you might be next.
4: This all makes me wonder what exactly Congress is doing right now when it comes to AI legislation.
2: Well, I talked to a number of folks for this story, and they all had basically the same assessment, which is rare. Here is one, Nicole Alvarez. She's a senior tech policy analyst at the Center for American Progress. It's a progressive advocacy organization. And here's what she told me.
5: The debate has moved beyond whether AI needs governance. Almost everyone in Washington agrees, you know, AI is transformative and requires some kind of policy response. So I think the real fight is what that governance looks like, and it's whether we build durable federal protections or whether we prioritize preventing states from acting.
2: So what they're debating is whether the federal government should do something and whether states should be involved. That mirrors the split between the AI groups that Shannon was talking about earlier. And the policy watchers I interviewed said it's pretty clear big legislation isn't happening this year, though there is some movement today on some kids' safety provisions around AI, but any larger framework would almost certainly come after November's midterm elections. That's when we'll see what impact, if any, the AI election spending will have on Congress. And then we'll watch tens of millions of lobbying spending, too.
1: So given all of that, given the focus on this issue, given the momentum for some sort of legislation, given the money being spent, what are you both watching over the next 6 months on this front?
0: Yeah, I mean, I think we're really seeing here Silicon Valley testing out much more muscularly than we've seen previously just what its money can do in politics. So I'm curious what lessons they take from these primaries into the general elections in the fall and then on into 2028. And then also, Scott, you know, in this story, for this reporting the story, we focused on spending in congressional races. But we're seeing AI and data centers are emerging as an issue in many, many local races. Mm-hmm. So I'm also going to be watching for how those play out and how much industry money some of those really contentious places, how much money that attracts.
2: And for me, there's, of course, a split between Democrats and Republicans. Democrats largely want the federal government to be more involved in regulating AI. They're also generally interested in allowing states to go further if they want to. Republicans are more interested in state preemption, although there are some state rights Republicans who aren't interested in seeing the federal government constrain what states can do either. But the more interesting split to me, Scott, is the fight between more business-minded folks in both parties and lawmakers with a kind of populist, big tech, skeptical vibe. So there's going to be a clash between people from both parties who want to support something that's supposed to be this big economic engine and folks who want to make sure that that engine pulls along more than just a select few tech moguls to a better place.
1: That is NPR's Eric McDaniel and Shannon Bond. Thanks to both of you.
2: Thank you.
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1: A year ago, one of the deadliest floods in U.S. history tore through the Texas Hill Country. 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
10: 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I'm Scott Detrow.
11: And I'm Juana Summers. Disability rights advocates and legal experts are raising the alarm this week. That is after the Justice Department released a memo that could make it easier for states to institutionalize disabled Americans in spite of decades of civil rights protections. NPR's Corey Turner is here to tell us more. Hi there.
12: Hey, Juana.
11: So, Corey, before we get into this new memo, can you just start by explaining these civil rights protections that are at issue here?
12: Yeah, so federal disability law has for decades been interpreted to include something known as an integration mandate. And what that really means is that when Americans with disabilities need extra help, states are generally required to provide that support at a person's home or in their community. And a 1999 Supreme Court decision in a case known as Olmstead essentially upheld this integration mandate. The alternative to this kind of community-based care is really live-in 24-hour institutional care, which advocates argue can be a kind of segregation. Jennifer Mathis of the Bazelon Center for Mental Health Law told me institutionalization used to be common, but is now treated as a last resort because it can genuinely infringe on people's personal liberty.
13: Who you can see, when you can go out, who you talk to. For so many people who are institutionalized, their life is literally a hallway. I have been on those hallways with people. It is deadening.
11: I mean, Corey, that's just heartbreaking. I wonder if you can walk us through what the new Justice Department memo says.
12: The memo argues, Juana, that yes, federal law prohibits disability discrimination, but that it does not require states to provide services at home or even in the community, and that institutionalization does not have to be the sort of choice of last resort. The memo says the Supreme Court's Olmstead decision, quote, held only that a state cannot institutionalize patients without justification. But what's justified they argue, is open to interpretation. And the memo says states should be allowed to decide for themselves. Though, I need to be clear here, this does not change the federal law itself. Obviously, only Congress can do that.
11: Right. Well, Corey, why would the Trump administration want to do this?
12: The Justice Department did not respond to my request for comment, but I did speak with Devin Kurtz. He's a policy director at a think tank called the Cicero Institute, which has been pushing for these changes. And Kurtz told me the shift over the years toward home and community-based care has really in many places hollowed out states' institutional capacity. And so he says when someone genuinely needs 24-hour secure care in, let's say, a state psychiatric facility, it can sometimes be hard for states to provide that. And a policy change like this, Kurtz hopes, could help states start to rebuild that capacity.
11: And what about those in the disability community? What has the response been there?
12: Oh, it has been swift and loud condemnation, Juana. There is a real fear here about a return to the old days of mass institutionalization before Congress intervened with a handful of powerful federal disability laws. In a statement, the American Association of People with Disabilities said this memo, quote, threatens to drag our nation back to a dark and shameful era of ignorance and cruelty. Another big reason, I should say, the disability community is nervous about this memo is that these home and community-based services are generally paid for by Medicaid. And remember, Republicans made really deep cuts to Medicaid funding just last year. So advocates worry that states will now see this memo as essentially giving them permission to stop providing these community services altogether if they're not actually required.
11: NPR's Corey Turner, thank you.
12: You're welcome.
2: A Democrat running for Congress in Ruby Red, Utah would typically face an uphill battle, but not this election cycle. For the first time in modern history, Utah's congressional map includes a safe Democratic seat. NPR's Sage Miller has the story.
14: Knocking on doors in a middle-class neighborhood right outside Utah's capital of Salt Lake City, Nate Bluen made his pitch to voters.
15: I'm a progressive Democrat endorsed by Bernie Sanders, and very much focused on addressing people's material concerns, you know, thinking about Medicare for all and getting big money out of politics.
14: Right? A Democratic state senator and now candidate for Congress, Bluen gained a reputation for being a firebrand during his time as a state lawmaker. He was a vocal critic of conservative legislation passed by the Republican supermajority.
16: I think people want someone who's going to be able to get folks fired up. And I mean, that's what I've tried to do in the legislature, is try to actually present some opposition.
14: Being outspoken backfired on him, though. More than a decade ago, Bluen made lewd and disparaging social media comments about sexual assault victims and members of The Church of Jesus Christ of Latter-day Saints, the prominent religion in Utah. He has since apologized. But Bluen thinks the reporting on his past shows he's on the right track.
16: Someone was scared about the momentum that we were gaining.
14: Bluen is just one of four Democrats vying for this open seat. The newly redrawn district is a result of a mid-decade redistricting process that created a safe Democratic seat. And it's one of the most competitive Democratic primary races Utah has ever seen. The top three candidates range from moderate to progressive to aligning with Democratic socialists. Former Congressman Ben McAdams has the most name recognition. In 2018, he beat a Republican incumbent when he flipped a purple district. He calls himself a pragmatic Democrat.
17: So I'm a candidate who can bring people from across the spectrum and rally them together and win tough elections. I've won tough elections before.
14: During McAdams' one term, he was labeled the most conservative Democrat in the caucus. And some wonder if he's too moderate for the district. McAdams doesn't think so.
17: Democrats aren't going to win this district by appealing only to Democrats. We're going to have to build a bigger coalition.
14: But neither McAdams or Bluen won a majority of Democratic delegates at the party's nominating convention. That victory went to Liban Mohammed.
18: Utah Democrats are willing to take a risk on hope over the certainty of a status quo. Period.
14: Mohammed is 27, the son of Somali immigrants, and gained an enormous amount of momentum after his convention win. He considers himself a progressive, but he has been called a Democratic socialist over his political priorities.
18: I'm focused on the things that are going to help people have a roof over their head after working long hours, to be able to afford their health care, to be able to not have to choose between their paycheck or the well-being of their child.
14: With Bluin and Muhammad on the ballot, there's a good chance the progressive vote will split, handing the victory, and almost certainly the seat, to McAdams. Damon Kahn is a political science professor at Utah State University. He says it's worth noting if the progressives win 50% or more of the combined vote.
19: It would be wise for future candidates to read this as a matter of a majority of the district looking for a more progressive option.
14: Kahn believes this race lays out the choice facing Democrats across the country. Do voters want a party that will stand its ground on policy, even if that policy won't go anywhere quickly? Or a party that aims for collaboration, even if that means compromise? Sage Miller, NPR News, Salt Lake City.

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5: In Los Angeles, I'm Kai Rizdal. It is Monday today, 22 June. Good as it always is to have you along, everybody. There is a lot going on out there right now. Politics, of course, and always. Foreign affairs and national security, definitely. But as we say around these parts, do not sleep on the economy. So we won't. Austin Goolsbee is the president of the Federal Reserve Bank of Chicago. Austin, welcome back to the program. Always good to have you on.
6: Kai, thank you for having me back.
5: Let's start where we left off last time, which was October-ish of last year. Your general through line was that inflation was your big concern, the labor market maybe not so much. I guess I wonder if your thinking has changed at all.
6: Hasn't changed that much. I ended up, as you know, dissenting at the last meeting of the year on those same grounds, that I wanted to get some more information to make me feel better about inflation before front-loading too many rate cuts. I don't regret that dissent. I think we've continued to have a pretty stable labor market, and we've continued to be dealing with, and it's not a surprise to anybody, you look at the window of your car or go to the grocery store, we've been dealing with an inflation problem that's well above the target and has been going the wrong way.
5: So let's talk about it going the wrong way. To sort of paraphrase what happened at Chairman Warsh's press conference, you know, the number to the left of the decimal here is 4. And I guess I wonder, with inflation going the wrong way and economic growth going the other way, right? GDP is at 1.6% in the first quarter. Stagflation on your mind? You said it in an interview the other day.
6: Stagflation, as you know, has been the stagflationary shocks, as I would call them, are the nightmare scenario, a nightmare scenario for any central bank, because there's not an obvious playbook of what you do. Now, the only thing that I will caveat with is this hasn't actually been a stagflationary shock in the sense that the job market has been pretty stable. So what's been on my mind is, what is the evidence that this is going to be temporary and that we're going to get back on path to 2%, which is what we've promised? And there are some signs, like the fact that some of the inflation came from tariffs, and that's supposed to be one and done, that we could get some resolution in the Middle East, and maybe that inflation would go away. The fact that we've seen it in services, which historically is pretty persistent, is a little more disturbing.
5: All right, so where are you in the look-through school? Do you subscribe or do you not subscribe to this idea that the Fed can look through what's going on?
6: Well, some of both. You know, I guess I'd say some of both. I understand the argument in principle that you want to look through temporary shocks. And given that I wasn't there, so don't blame me, but given that the Fed dealt with that error in the very recent past where it thought, hey, these shocks are supposed to go away quickly, and they did not, I do want us to, at least in terms of our credibility, let's acknowledge the possibility that these things are lasting longer than we wanted them.
5: Well, I'm glad you mentioned the word credibility, because I do want to play a piece of tape for you from the chairman's press conference a week ago. And the understanding here, of course, is that you speak for yourself in the 7th District and not the Board of Governors. But it does seem germane, and I'm going to play the tape, and then I'll come back.
7: Chairman Warsh, you've said repeatedly credibility is earned by delivering. If credibility requires delivering, the move would be to tighten, or at least to threaten to. Now, you didn't do that today. Why not?
8: That judgment you expressed was not expressed by any of the 19 people around the table.
5: So I got to tell you, I was watching that press conference live, and when Chairman Warsh said that, I literally screamed at my TV. Really?
6: Well, look, you know, this is on four different layers. I can't answer your question. I'm allowed only to speak for me. I will say, in my view, the critical through line that we must determine is in a situation in which the left of the decimal place number is a 3 or a 4, how concerned are we that it's going to remain a 3 or a 4 versus this is not going to be persistent and there are natural reasons why it would be coming down? That's a crucial factor to consider in my mind. And, you know, that's what I express and have been expressing for some time.
5: So speaking of you expressing things, you know, Chairman Warsh has made no secret of the fact that he doesn't, how to put this, to be fair to him, he wants less communication from the central bank. Let's just put it that way. And I guess my question to you is, you are among the most prolific, if not the most prolific, members of that group of people. And I wonder how you feel about that.
6: Well, my understanding is his approach is, let's have less speculation about rates, less forward guidance about what the committee's going to do. And as you know, I'm pretty sympathetic to that approach. I think every time the committee makes statements about the future that end up not being true, our credibility takes at least a kick or a ding of some kind. And at the same time, I think one of the strongest things about the Federal Reserve System is that it's not just a central government controlled entity. There are independent voices from all throughout the country. There's 12 reserve banks. Out here in Chicago, we're in the heart of the Midwest. Yeah. We have the most manufacturing of all the districts. It's extremely important that when I come to the FOMC meetings, or when I'm out talking to you or anyone else, that we reflect that diversity that's in the economy. That if manufacturing is having particular issues, when I just got back a couple weeks ago from Rockford, Illinois, and them talking about the supply chain at a moment like this, that's crucial information that we get that shows up from the business leaders and small businesses before it ever shows up in the data. I don't think it's wise to not get that information out into the bloodstream.
5: Last thing, and then I'll let you get back to your day job. A word here about Chairman Greenspan. You must have known him and worked with him. Give me like 30 seconds on your thoughts on his passing.
6: I did. I was friends with him, and my heart goes out to his wife and his family. A legendary figure in the Fed, for sure. In many people's mind, the iconic Fed chair. A lot has changed about the way the Fed does its business and about the economy since he was there. But a lot remains timeless. And his processing through how do you think through monetary policy when productivity growth rates are changing, when you have big expansions of the tech sector, how monetary policy responds when fiscal policy is going up or down. All of those are lessons that we should go study at moments like this.
5: History matters. History matters. Austin Goolsbee, the 7th District of the Federal Reserve is where he's calling it home. He's the CEO.
6: The greatest of all districts.
5: The greatest of all districts. Fair enough. Austin, thanks for your time. I appreciate it.
6: Thank you, Kai.
5: No offense to the other 12, obviously. Wall Street to start the week. Live by the capital markets. Suffer by them too. Ticker symbol SPCX. Off another 16%. Today, SpaceX just about right back to where it was when it went public. The rest of the tech sector suffered as well. We will have the details when we do the numbers.

0: There is, as of this airing, some kind of deal with Iran. Specifics very much TBD. But what we can tangibly point to is that crude oil today is lower than it's been in months. U.S. crude below $75 a barrel. Brent, North Sea crude, below $79. But as Robin Brooks was telling us late last week, there is a long, long way to go before the global oil market gets back to normal. Marketplace's Elizabeth Trovall takes it from there.
1: The world has been dealing with the largest oil market disruption in history. And still,
2: things could be a lot worse.
1: That's Tom Tsang with Texas Christian University, who says the average gas price here was more manageable because of all the oil the U.S. and other countries had in storage.
2: We did not get $5. We didn't have any rationing.
1: But now, the Strategic Petroleum Reserve, the oil the U.S. government stores, is at its lowest level in more than 40 years. Commercial inventories have also been drawn down. Before the world can stop relying on its backup oil, Garrett Golding with the Dallas Fed says a lot needs to be dealt with, like rerouted ships and damaged infrastructure.
3: Fields that need to be restarted throughout the Persian Gulf that have been shut in since the beginning of this, those will take, you know, in some cases, months to get back to full capacity. We're still, you know, likely dealing with an oil market that has to rely on inventory drawdown for the next several weeks, if not longer.
1: Only after supply and demand rebalance can countries start to rebuild their reserves again. Rice University's Skip York says the U.S. should do it sooner than later.
4: Because you never know when the next crisis is coming.
1: He says the U.S. was worse prepared for Iran because it didn't aggressively stock up on oil after the Russia invasion of Ukraine.
4: The next crisis happened and we were starting at a much lower level.
1: Lots of countries could end up replenishing their reserves at the same time. Tom Tsang again.
2: There'll be a demand to fill reserves, which would be in addition to the whole normal global demand picture.
1: Elevated global oil demand means that for consumers,
2: I don't see pre-war oil prices for at least a year, if that.
1: Consumers are likely to be paying more at the pump for a while. I'm Elizabeth Trovall for Marketplace.

0: There's a cost-benefit analysis American meat eaters are going to have to do as summertime and grilling season really get going. Literal costs, I should say. The Federal Reserve Bank of St. Louis says the price of a pound of beef is up almost 13% over this time last year. It's more than doubled over the past 15 years. And meanwhile, the Department of Agriculture is forecasting it's going to go up another 10% this year. Faster, I do not need to tell you, I believe, than the rate of inflation. Marketplace's Kelly Wells explains what's going on.
1: High demand and low supply makes for a perfect storm, says Jamie Luke. She teaches agriculture, food, and resource economics at Michigan State University. On the supply side,
2: right now we have a historically low number of beef cows in the country.
1: The war in the Middle East has made fertilizer and fuel more expensive, which makes cattle feed more expensive. On top of that, weather forecasters are predicting an especially hot and dry year in parts of the U.S. with lots of cattle.
2: Producers have had to make that, you know, difficult call to reduce the number of animals they have in their herd to be able to have enough forage to feed.
1: And that's just the supply side.
3: Personally, I think the bigger story in beef prices is the consumer demand side.
1: Brian Coffey teaches agricultural economics at Kansas State.
3: Protein is kind of all the rage now. And specifically, consumers have kind of gone back to red meat as a source of protein.
1: Now, normally, cattle farmers might increase their herd size to meet that consumer demand. But even in areas where there's likely to be plenty of rain, they aren't.
4: And that suggests that cattle owners are not thinking that these prices will stay high and remain higher.
1: William Masters is a professor of food policy and economics at Tufts University. He says it's more attractive to sell a cow at record high prices now than to hope her calves will be worth more later.
4: It is entirely possible that people are expecting that corn and soybeans stay high, and that would lead them to not want to invest quite so much in feeder cattle.
1: And even if cattle farmers do decide to make their herds bigger again, it takes about 2 years before a calf is ready for slaughter. I'm Kaylee Wells for Marketplace.

0: Coming up,
1: we are testing out a robotic dog for inspection.
0: Oh, what could possibly go wrong? First, though, sure, why not? Let's do the numbers. Dow Industrial's up 148 today. That's about 0.3%. Finished at 51,712, did the blue chips. The NASDAQ sank 351 points, 1.3%, 26,166 at the close. The S&P 500 down 27 points, 0.4%, 74.72 there. Elizabeth Trobaugh was talking about oil inventories. Here are some drillers. Noble Corporation, that's a leading offshore drilling contractor, lifted 1.6%. Transocean does the same and trades under the ticker symbol, oh, I love this, RIG, rig, get it? Oil, rig, RIG. Anyway, up 1.9%. Patterson UTI, which began as a drilling operation in West Texas, up 1.6%. Kaylee Wells talking about beef and the rising price thereof. Some bovine-related stocks, why don't we? Archer Daniels Midland, major processor of agricultural commodities, moved up 1.6%. JBS NV, one of the world's biggest processors of beef, down just under 0.1% on the day. Today marks the birthday of Richard Gurley Drew, the inventor of Scotch tape. Drew would have been 127 years old. 3M, the beneficiary of his invention, surged 1.6% today. As I always do when I mention 3M in this phase of the program, quick, what does it stand for? Anyone? Anyone? You're listening to Marketplace.
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0: This is Marketplace. I'm Kai Rizdahl. Austin Goolsbee and I talked about inflation a bit up at the top of the program. We're going to get an update later this week, Thursday to be precise, the May report on the Personal Consumption Expenditures Price Index. Relevant to that data is this, a survey out today from the National Association for Business Economics, in which more than 80% of respondents said they believe the build-out of artificial intelligence infrastructure to the tune of hundreds of billions of dollars, is going to be, wait for it, inflationary. Marketplace's Stephanie Hughes has more.
6: To build data centers to power artificial intelligence, you need memory chips, copper, electrical equipment.
7: Those things are also used in cars, toys, building out offices and apartment buildings.
6: Elena Maleev, a senior economist with the audit and tax firm KPMG, helped shape the questions for that NABE survey. She says there's a lot of competition for a finite amount of materials, and with tech companies really willing to splash the cash for their data center needs.
7: And the other things kind of fall to the sidelines, and they have to compete for higher prices, for the same kind of workers to build out these facilities. And so over time, prices do get pushed up.
6: The AI infrastructure build-out is also contributing to higher electricity prices. George Washington professor Leah Brooks says data centers have been a shock to the system.
8: All of a sudden, you have a lot more demand for electricity, but not an immediate ability to increase the supply.
6: Meanwhile, the stock market has been blowing up in the past couple of years, largely due to the performance of big tech firms that are investing in AI. And economist Alan Detmeister with the bank UBS points out this increases wealth.
9: And people feeling more wealthy spend more. And if you're spending more, that tends to lead to higher inflation.
6: UBS estimates that AI adoption is pushing up the core PCE price index, that's inflation minus food and energy, by 0.4%. And Detmeister says it's a pretty big contributor to inflation overall.
9: It's not as big as energy, certainly, and tariffs are a big driver of the inflation as well right now, but it is significant.
6: Detmeister says at some point, AI adoption is expected to lead to higher productivity, which will push inflation down. But he says we are not there yet. I'm Stephanie Hughes from Marketplace.

0: The Trump administration doesn't really care for renewable and clean energy. It has canceled literally hundreds of projects amounting to billions of dollars in the past year and a half. Not so the Europeans, who, among many other things, are trying to build enough capacity to store 50 million tons of carbon dioxide every year by the end of this decade. Store as in suck it out of the air and put it someplace. How We Survive, our climate podcast, partnered with the German broadcaster DW and their podcast and radio program Living Planet on a visit to a new project in Norway, following CO2 pretty much from start to finish. Here's DW's Sam Baker.
1: The first stop on our carbon life cycle tour is at the source. 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
2: My name is Tor Gautestad, so I'm a CCS manager. CCS is carbon capture and storage. So we do the capturing part and the intermediate storage part.
1: We're starting here because cement is used to make concrete, and these products are responsible for about 8% of global emissions, more than flying and shipping combined. Concrete is the most consumed material in the world, after water. And it's hard to decarbonize, because most of its emissions come from cracking open the carbon-rich limestone used to make it.
2: So by decomposing limestone, you are creating a lot of CO2 emissions. And that's where two-thirds of the total emissions are coming from.
1: Heidelberg captures these emissions about 15 stories up in what's called the absorber, the next stop on our tour.
2: We need this height to have the proper retention time, you know, in the absorber.
1: Here, a chemical grabs onto the carbon dioxide so it can be isolated and compressed into liquid CO2. It's then pumped to giant steel tanks where it waits for a ship to come pick it up. Which brings us to our last stop, the final resting place for this CO2. On the other side of Norway, I visit the Northern Lights facility in Øygarden, a carbon storage project owned by the fossil fuel companies Equinor, Shell, and Total Energies. Most of its funding so far has come from the Norwegian government. Norway itself is quite wealthy, thanks to the country's majority stake in the state oil company Equinor. The goal of this project is to inject massive amounts of CO2 under the North Sea and turn a profit.
3: Axel Plener, the operation manager for Nordlights.
1: Plener is the guy in charge of making sure leaks don't happen, which can be deadly. And to do this?
4: Oh my gosh. That is a robot dog. You were not joking.
3: No, I was not. No, we are testing out a robotic dog for inspection. And he's now training how to walk, and while he can actually climb steps and is remote operated, and he can sniff CO2.
4: He can sniff CO2?
3: Yeah.
1: If a leak is detected, the plant shuts down automatically. 10 months after opening its doors, Northern Lights had received 10 shiploads of CO2, well below how much it could be storing if everything was operating at full capacity, according to Gautestad.
2: There are quite a lot of hassle. And that's why, you know, nobody wants to be the first one. And we have been through quite a lot of, you know, hiccups and small problems. And that was our first priority, really, to fix all the problems, not to maximize the capture rate.
1: Some environmental groups, like the Bellona Foundation, support carbon capture and storage, but worry that fossil fuel companies are investing in projects like Northern Lights so they can keep drilling for oil and gas. Jan Justus Andreas works for the group and says he doesn't want CCS to distract from the switch to renewables.
5: What you can see here is that renewables don't give the same profit margins as fossil fuels. So where does CCS fall into all this? That's the difficult, difficult bit about it. At what point do we become complicit with this narrative of fossil lock-in?
1: However, capturing and storing CO2 is seen as a crucial solution to bring emissions down, especially when it comes to those industries that are just so tricky to decarbonize, like cement. In Norway, I'm Sam Baker for Marketplace.
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1: This final note on the way out today, your mileage may vary, but Bank of America said in a research note this morning, it figures the Federal Reserve is going to raise interest rates by 0.75%. Let me say that again. Raise interest rates by 0.75% this year, which a glance at the calendar will tell you is just about half over. Next meeting, by the by, end of July. Amir Babawi, Caitlin Ash, John Gordon, Noya Carr, Steve Mullins, and Stephanie Seek are the Marketplace editing staff. Kelly Silvera is the news director. And I'm Kai Rizdahl. We will see you tomorrow, everybody. This is APM.
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5: At the beginning of May, Secretary Kennedy appeared at a summit on over-medicalization. And the thesis of the entire day was overuse of SSRIs.
6: I'm Michael Barbaro. That's coming up on The Daily from The New York Times.
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9: Prime Minister Keir Starmer is stepping down, setting the stage for a seventh prime minister in a 10-year stretch.
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9: I don't know why he was so surprised. That story is coming up after this summary of the day's news.
13: Live from NPR News in Washington, I'm Ryland Barton. Israel and Iranian-backed militants appear to be keeping a fragile ceasefire in Lebanon for the second straight day. The ongoing clashes between Israel and Hezbollah had threatened to derail negotiations of a preliminary peace agreement between the U.S. and Iran. The interim pact called for a cessation of fighting on all fronts, including in Lebanon, but Israeli officials say they will not leave a large swath of Lebanon, which they have deemed a security zone. NPR's Kerry Khan reports.
14: Israel's foreign minister reiterated on social media what several top politicians have been saying for days. Israel will remain in the self-described security zone where its troops occupy a large swath of southern Lebanon. The exact boundaries of that zone, however, are not clear. Meanwhile, Prime Minister Benjamin Netanyahu touted the interim agreement between the U.S. and Iran as a huge success for Israel. There's widespread dissatisfaction in Israel for the U.S.-Iran preliminary plan. Israel is not part of peace talks, nor a new plan announced for a so-called deconfliction cell to ensure compliance to the ceasefire in Lebanon. Carrie Khan, NPR News, Tel Aviv.
13: The Trump administration has issued a waiver allowing the sale of Iranian oil. Vice President J.D. Vance and Energy Secretary Chris Wright are downplaying the significance of that, but Patrick DeHaan, head of petroleum analysis with Gas Buddy, says it's a huge benefit for Iran.
15: It allows Iran to sell potentially millions of barrels of oil with net proceeds that would likely be in the ballpark of $100 to $150 million every day. Now, those export levels, that estimate of $100 to $150 million barrels a day is based on